0: please don't be cast down in spirit, and don't give up. The gospel, the church, these wonderful semi-annual gatherings are intended to give hope and inspiration. They're not intended to discourage you. Only the adversary, the enemy of us all, would try to convince us that the ideals outlined in General Conference are depressing and unrealistic, that people don't really improve, that no one really progresses. And why does Lucifer give that speech? Because he knows he can't improve. He can't progress. That world's without end, he will never have a bright tomorrow. He's a miserable man, bound by eternal limitations, and he wants you to be miserable too. Well, don't fall for that. With the gift of the atonement of Jesus Christ and the strength of heaven to help us, we can improve. And the great thing about the gospel is we get credit for trying, even if we don't always succeed. When there was a controversy in the early church regarding who was entitled to heaven's blessings and who wasn't, the Lord declared to the prophet Joseph Smith, "Verily I say unto you, the gifts of God are given for the benefit of those who love me and keep my commandments, and for them that seeketh so to do." Boy, aren't we all thankful for that added provision? "And seeketh so to do." That's been a lifesaver, because sometimes that's all we can offer. We take some solace in the fact that if God were to reward only the perfectly faithful, he wouldn't have much of a distribution list. Please, please remember tomorrow and all the days after that, that the Lord blesses those who want to improve, who accept the need for commandments and try to keep them, who cherish Christ-like virtues and strive to the best of their ability to acquire them. If you stumble in that pursuit, so does everyone. The Savior is there to help you keep going. If you fall, summon his strength. Call out like Alma, "Oh Jesus, have mercy on me." He'll help you get back up. He'll help you repent and repair and fix whatever you have to fix and keep going. Soon enough, you'll have the success that you seek. "As you desire of me, so it shall be done unto you," the Lord has declared. Put your trust in that spirit which leadeth to do good, yea, to do justly, to walk humbly, to judge righteously. Then whatsoever you desire of me in righteousness, you shall receive. I love that doctrine. It says again and again and again that we're going to be blessed for our desire to do good, even as we actually strive to be so. And it reminds us that to qualify for those blessings, we must make certain we do not deny them to others. We are to deal justly, never unjustly, never unfairly. We're to walk humbly, never arrogantly, never pridefully. We're to judge righteously, never self-righteously or unrighteously. My brothers and sisters, the first great commandment of all eternity is to love God with all our heart, might, mind, and strength. That's the first great commandment. But the first great truth of all eternity is that God loves us. with all of his heart, might, mind, and strength. That love is the foundation stone of eternity. And it should be the foundation stone of our daily life. Indeed, it is only with that reassurance burning in our soul that we can have the confidence to keep trying to improve, keep seeking forgiveness for our sins, and keep extending that grace to our neighbor. President George Q. Cannon once taught, "No matter how serious the trial, how deep the distress, how great the affliction, God will never desert us. He never has, and he never will. He cannot do it. It is not his character to do so. He will always stand by us. We may pass through the fiery furnace. We may pass through deep waters. But we shall not be consumed nor overwhelmed. We shall emerge from all these trials and these difficulties the better and the purer for them." Now, with that majestic devotion ringing from heaven as the great constant in our lives, manifested most purely and perfectly in the life, death, and atonement of the Lord Jesus Christ, we can escape the consequences of both sin and stupidity, our own or that of others, in whatever form they may come to us in the course of daily living. If we give our heart to God, if we love the Lord Jesus Christ, if we do the best we can to live the gospel, then tomorrow and every other day is ultimately going to be magnificent, even if we don't always recognize it as such. Why? Because our Heavenly Father wants it to be. He wants to bless us. A rewarding, abundant, and eternal life is the very object of His merciful plan for His children. It is a plan predicated on the truth that all things work together for good to them that love God. So keep loving. Keep trying. Keep trusting. Keep believing. Keep growing. Heaven is cheering you on today, tomorrow, and forever. Hast thou not known? Hast thou not heard, Isaiah cried, God giveth power to the faint, and to them that have no might, he increaseth strength. They that wait upon him shall renew their strength. They shall mount up with wings as eagles. For the Lord God will hold their right hand, saying unto them, fear not, I will help thee. Brothers and sisters, may a loving Father in heaven bless us tomorrow to remember how we felt today. May he bless us to strive with patience and persistence toward the ideals we have heard and heard proclaimed this conference weekend, knowing that his divine love and unfailing help will be with us even when we struggle. No, will be with us especially when we struggle. If gospel standards seem high and the personal improvement needed in the days ahead seems out of reach, remember Joshua's encouragement to his people when they faced a daunting future. Sanctify yourselves, he said, for tomorrow the Lord will do wonders among you. I declare that same promise. It is the promise of this conference. It is the promise of this church. It is the promise of Him who performs those wonders, who is Himself wonderful. Counselor, the mighty God, the Prince of Peace. Of Him I bear witness. Of Him I am a witness. And to Him this conference stands as a testament of His ongoing work in this great latter day. In the name of Jesus Christ, amen.
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4: It is now my privilege to introduce tonight's speaker. Elder Ronald A. Rasband was called as a member of the senior president of the presidency of the 70 on April 4, 2009, after having served in the first quorum of 70 since April of 2000. He has served as a counselor in the Europe Central Area Presidency, president of the Utah-Salt Lake City Area, executive director of the Temple Department, and area supervisor of the North America West, Northwest, and all three Utah areas. Elder Rasband attended the University of Utah, and in 1995, Utah Valley State College, now Utah Valley University, awarded him an honorary doctorate of business and commerce. In 1987, he was appointed president and chief operating officer of Huntsman Chemical Corporation, having started with the firm 11 years earlier as a sales representative. Elder Rasband's numerous church callings include full-time missionary in the Eastern States Mission, Temple Square Missionary Guide, bishop, member of the church's sesquicentennial committee, and president of the New York North Mission from 1996 to 1999. Elder Rasband and his wife, the former Melanie Twitchell, have 5 children and 18 grandchildren. Elder Rasband.
5: Well, thank you, President Davis, for that kind and thoughtful introduction. May I just offer my congratulations to the church educational system for this 100th CES broadcast. We're grateful tonight to have Elder Paul Johnson. Paul, would you stand, Elder Johnson? Church Commissioner of Higher Education and a dear friend, and congratulations to the entire organization. My dear young friends, it is a great privilege and honor to be able to address you in this CES fireside. I am grateful to be here in the Marriott Center on the campus of Brigham Young University and to speak to those of you gathered in locations throughout the entire world in many different circumstances and languages. Thank you for coming. You honor the Lord Jesus Christ by putting aside other matters in your lives to join together at this time. I'm grateful to be here with my wife, Melanie, and a number of our dear family and dear friends. I pray that my remarks will be guided by the Holy Ghost and that you will feel in your own hearts that what I have to say tonight has relevancy to what you are facing and what you're experiencing at this time in your lives. Many years ago, in March of 1839, the prophet Joseph Smith, with several of his companions, had been wrongfully incarcerated for months at Liberty Jail. Many writers of church history have said that this experience for the prophet Joseph was certainly one of the most difficult and darkest periods of his entire life. His words, "O God, where art thou?" as recorded in section 121 of the Doctrine and Covenants, speak of a desperate loneliness in the bleakest of settings. Now the Lord did not appear or send angels. He did not thrash the guards or swing wide the door of that damp, dirty cell. Put simply, he did not change the circumstances, but he spoke comfort and reassurance to Joseph like no other could. "My son, peace be unto thy soul. Thine adversity and thine afflictions shall be but a small moment." It was if the Lord put his arm around Joseph when he said, "My son." Those are precious and tender words. And then he put a timetable on Joseph's hardship, a small moment. What a lesson for all of us to remember. Our hardships will be brief in eternal terms, and the Lord will be right there. Then the Lord said this, "Thy friends do stand by thee, and they shall hail thee again with warm hearts and friendly hands." Here was Joseph locked in jail by the treachery of men, some of whom had once been his close associates. But the Lord made the point so clear, "Thy friends do stand by thee." How comforting that declaration was to the prophet Joseph. How comforting to us. Think for a minute what it means to you to know you have someone standing right by you. Someone you can trust to be your friend on good days and bad. Someone who values you and supports you even when the two of you are apart. Our most prized friend is Jesus Christ himself. Is there any greater assurance than his? "I will be on your right hand and on your left, and mine angels round about you to bear you up." So often, those angels round about are our friends. My message tonight centers on the importance in each of our lives of righteous friendships. In my youth, an inspired patriarch laid his hands on my head and by revelation opened to me an understanding of my potential, for who I really am, and gave a direction for my life, just like a patriarch has done for most of you. I was told that I would not lack for friends and associates, that their friendship would be a special blessing to me both temporally as well as spiritually. I was counseled to select for my closest friends those who were righteous and had a desire to keep the commandments of God. That passage from my patriarchal blessing and the verse from section 121 have been like a comfort blanket to me throughout my life. At times, especially while living away from home, those words have given me a peace and strength. My friends were standing by, although separated by many miles. And at such times, I learned one of life's most important lessons, that no matter how long I was away, no matter how great the distance, whenever my friends and I met again, it was as if nothing had changed. We picked up our lives where we left off, and it was as if time had stood still. Now, why do I emphasize that? Because in today's world, so many people willingly trade those friendships for video characters and quick text messages. They spend their time identifying with television personalities, who for them are only faces on a screen. They are choosing to hang out rather than commit to a deep and meaningful relationship that can be sealed in the temple for eternity. Think about it. True friendships are based on love of God and sharing that love with others. That was one of the messages in Liberty Jail. From my earliest days growing up in the Cottonwood Stake in the Salt Lake Valley, friends have been a special blessing to me. The closest friends made in my youth remain my friends to this day. Some are here with us tonight. It has always been that way. We have always been there for each other. And I have been grateful to make new friends who've been a strength and blessing to me as well. When I think of friendship, I think of the example of President Thomas S. Monson. Consider this teaching of our beloved prophet. He said, "Friends help to determine your future. You will tend to be like them and to be found where they choose to go. Remember, the path we follow in this life leads to the path we follow in the next." In a survey made in selected wards and stakes of the church, we learned a most significant fact. Those persons whose friends married in the temple usually married in the temple, while those persons whose friends did not marry in the temple usually did not marry in the temple. This same fact pertained also to full-time missionary service. The influence of one's friends appeared to be a highly dominant factor, even equal to parental urging, classroom instruction, or proximity to a temple. The friends you choose will either help or hinder your success. Those are sobering words. Who wouldn't choose President Monson as a friend? He gives away his trains at Christmas time. He gives the clothes off his back and the shoes off his feet to people who don't have any. He gives countless hours to those so often forgotten in care centers or struggling for life in hospitals. And he shares his joy for life with all of us when he wiggles his ears. What's not to like? When a group of missionaries were asked to identify one of President Monson's greatest attributes, almost all chose his love for people. One even suggested he wished he could live next door to the prophet because he knew they would then become good friends. I have found the Brethren's Council on Friendship to ring true with my own experience and be particularly applicable today. Elder Neil A. Maxwell said, "Whether young or old, we need to be good friends, but also to pick our friends carefully. By choosing the Lord first, choosing one's friends becomes easier and much safer." Consider the contrasting friendships in the city of Enoch compared to peers in the cities of Sodom and Gomorrah. The citizens of the city of Enoch chose Jesus and a way of life, and then became everlasting friends. So much depends on whom and what we seek first. Some friends are wise and trusted mentors. They are a special kind of friend. They have gone before us and they know the way, and they too stand by us. Who were Joseph Smith's mentors? Moroni comes immediately to mind. Ancient disciples, John the Baptist, Peter, James, and John, Paul, Joseph's mother and father, his brother Alvin. The list is impressive. It is fair to say he was found in good company. Consider for a minute those who have mentored each of you. Do you desire to mentor others as opportunities come in the future? Are you preparing to share your testimony of the gospel and your grasp of how to be successful in our everyday pursuits? History and the scriptures are full of examples of men and women who have served as righteous mentors. Perhaps the most obvious is our Lord Jesus Christ. As he established his church in the meridian of time, at the beginning of his ministry, he selected 12 seemingly ordinary men who left their normal occupations and spent 3 years in his company. They traveled with him, listened to his sermons, ate meals with him, witnessed the miracles he performed, and were the recipients of many private moments of instruction. What an unparalleled blessing it was for them to be personally tutored by our Lord and Savior Jesus Christ. Each of them was personally changed by that privileged association. Another example in a somewhat unusual reversal of roles is Joseph Smith, who became a spiritual mentor to his older brother Hiram. Hiram, humble and teachable, stood by Joseph's side. He was there in Liberty Jail, and he fell first at Carthage. Hiram chose as his mentor the prophet of God. He chose well. In our day, and in my service as a general authority, members of the Quorum of the Twelve take a profound interest in our lives, generously conveying to us their experiences and effectively teaching us how to fulfill our sacred summons to this ministry. Two such precious moments to me are shown here as I was blessed by the mentoring love of Elder Jeffrey R. Holland and Elder Neil A. Maxwell. I also remember a comment made by Brigham Young when he said of the prophet Joseph, "I feel like shouting hallelujah all the time when I think that I ever knew Joseph Smith the prophet." I have felt that way about a number of the leaders of our day. In each case, a more experienced, trusted individual serves as an effective guide and advisor to a less experienced person, helping to shape that person's understanding and teaching principles that will make him or her more effective, stronger, wiser, and more valuable as a servant of God. Pause for a minute now and think, who has mentored you? What have you learned from them that is life-changing? How have they watched over you? How will you take their example and be a mentor yourself to younger brothers and sisters, friends and colleagues, those who may need and desire such a relationship? Let me give you an example from my own life. I have been blessed to have such dear friend-mentor relationships in my life with Elder John M. Huntsman, Area 70, philanthropist, benefactor, founder of the Huntsman Group of Companies, and my friend. I first met John Huntsman in 1975 when I was 24 years old. I was an Elders Quorum president for a University of Utah married student ward, and John Huntsman was my high council advisor. We became friends, and in my senior year, as I was preparing to conclude my education at the university, Brother Huntsman recruited me as a sales representative in his plastics company. One of my very first assigned accounts was Avon, the cosmetic giant headquartered in New York City. To get me started with that important client, Brother Huntsman personally accompanied me to New York City for my initial introduction. Excited to be entering into a new career and anxious to make a good impression, I wore my best college brown suit with a brown tie and brown loafers. When we met at the airport, I noticed that Mr. Huntsman gave me a peculiar look, but he didn't say anything. As we arrived in New York City, he told me there was a stop we needed to make before calling upon Avon. We went directly to a famous men's clothing store known as Brooks Brothers on swanky Madison Avenue. On the way, I recall John Huntsman saying to me, "Now, Ron, if you're going to be a salesman in my company, and if you're going to represent me to Avon, you're going to learn how to dress, how to act, and how to serve in this new role." And then he added, "You don't wear brown suits in a business environment in New York City." Not representing John Huntsman, at least. John knew the people at Brooks Brothers, and he watched as they fitted me with a beautiful dark gray pinstripe suit, the nicest I had ever seen, and certainly the nicest I had ever owned. After it was taken away to be tailored for a perfect fit, we picked out a shirt, some ties, a belt, and all the accessories. Next, we went to the shoe department, where John introduced me to my very first pair of wingtip black dress shoes. I guess Brother Huntsman's account at Brooks Brothers gave him special privileges, because after we had lunch, he returned with me to the store where my new business wardrobe was ready, courtesy of John M. Huntsman. I remember my gratitude to John for sparing me the needless embarrassment of showing up in my college clothes. As I stuffed, and that's exactly what I did, stuffed my brown outfit into a bag, I realized he had made sure I was properly dressed. Then it was off to Avon, where John introduced me as their new account representative from his company. John was teaching me much more than the importance of looking the part. He was introducing me into a whole new way of thinking, of doing things, of representing myself to others. He was mentoring me. This was the first of many such valuable lessons I learned from him. Years later, while serving as an executive in Brother Huntsman's company, I was very involved in my duties, which took me around the globe. Returning from one of these business trips, Brother Huntsman, a stake president at this time, asked me what I was doing in the church. I told him I was happily teaching a gospel doctrine class in Sunday school. He asked me what kinds of experiences I had had in church leadership. I told him I had enjoyed serving in several presidencies, but most of my church service, very happily, had been in teaching. After I had explained this to Brother Huntsman, he told me of a similar time in his life when he had been called to serve in a student stake, first as a high counselor and later as a bishop. He found it ideal for his busy schedule. In fact, as I mentioned earlier in this message, that was where I first met John Huntsman. He said he knew a brother at the University of Utah who was serving as the stake president of one of the university married stakes, who could fill church service positions with brethren from across the Salt Lake Valley. Brother Huntsman asked if he might phone this stake president and let him know of my name. I agreed and really did not think of it again, knowing how busy he was. Sometime later, I received a call from Robert Fotheringham, the president of the University of Utah First Stake. He asked if he and his counselors might come to our home and visit with Sister Rasband and me. Not many days later, all three of the stake presidency was sitting on the couch in our living room, inquiring about our situation and feeling our testimonies. After a searching interview with each of us, the three men looked at each other knowingly, and the stake president then extended a call to me to serve as a member of the University First Stake High Council. They said they'd already talked to my resident stake president and that he felt fine about the call if they should want to move forward. I accepted that call and began my service in the University First Stake. As a part of my assignment, Sister Rasband and our young family enjoyed a wonderful opportunity to develop choice, Christ-centered relationships with the young married students. After serving for a period of time on the High Council, I was called as the bishop of the 10th ward in that stake. I later found out that Brother Huntsman did call President Fotheringham and simply suggested that he knew someone who might do well in a university campus setting. Hence, my dear friend and mentor, John Huntsman, merely by mentioning my name for a possible interview, provided another kind of experience for me in church service. I think of the wonderful young people I met in that university ward, in that entire setting, and the opportunity I had to assist several of them in finding employment themselves, one who is here with us tonight. Most importantly, I had the privilege of bearing witness of our Lord and Savior Jesus Christ and establish righteous friendships in a way similar to what Brother Huntsman did for me. Later, when Sister Rasband and I were called to preside over the New York, New York North Mission, we enjoyed the privilege of working with many faithful missionaries. We were able to help them not only be more effective in their current callings as servants of the Lord Jesus Christ, but our connection has continued to this day as we assist them with letters of recommendation, counsel, encouragement, and all of our love. I do have to admit, I have not bought anyone a new suit and wingtips yet. As these few examples show, I am a very strong believer in mentor-friendship relationships. Elder Neil A. Maxwell, who served as a mentor for so many, including me, said, "Each of us from time to time is mentored and has chances to mentor. In my experience, truthful and caring one-liners that occur within such nurturing relationships have a long shelf life. You can probably recount 3 or 4 examples of how people have said something, probably a sentence or clause, and you remember it still. It moves and touches you still. I think of the young mother who always said to her children when times were tough, 'We can do this.' They believed her. Or the missionary who told his new companion, fresh from the MTC, 'Expect a miracle every day.' He did, and that faith set the course of the new elder's mission. Or President Monson, concluding his message and acknowledging a young man 8 rows back in a sea of 5,000 youth assembled at an East Coast Scout Jamboree. That young man was my 12-year-old son, whom he had met on several occasions. Believe me, my son will never forget that President Monson called him by name and said, 'Chris Rasband, come up here and say hello.' And what greater example than the Savior, who looked at a humble group of fishermen and said these simple words, 'Follow me.' In this day and time, described by the Apostle Paul as a perilous time, recorded by the prophet Joseph Smith as a day of calamity, described by Nephi in the Book of Mormon as a day when the adversary would rage in the hearts of the children of men, I suggest to all of you, my dear young friends, the importance of developing sound and wonderful friendships with wise and trusted mentors. Sometimes we are reluctant to receive counsel. We push back from someone offering us suggestions. We get the notion that we already know what we need to know. Pride gets in the way. When that occurs, we forfeit the wisdom, information, or experience which would otherwise bless our lives. Imagine the difference it might have made in my relationship with Brother Huntsman or in my career if I had been too proud to accept his generous offer of a new suit. This is often the case in our youthful relationships with our parents, whom we sometimes think of as old-fashioned, uninformed, or simply not cool. So at times it is easy to dismiss their teachings as irrelevant in our lives. The statement attributed to Mark Twain can be instructive to us. When I was a boy of 14, my father was so ignorant I could hardly stand to have the old man around. But when I got to be 21, I was astonished at how much the old man had learned in 7 years. Moms and dads, grandmas and grandpas have a lot to offer. Do not discount what their experiences have taught them and the love they have for you. They are perhaps your ultimate earthly mentors. Sister Rasband and I now treasure the opportunity we have to be grandparents. What a thrill it is when our grandchildren ask us a question or seek some direction on some important matter in their lives. Others who may have valuable input, but who we on occasion tend to ignore, are our in-laws. Their experiences are often as pertinent as those of our parents. We would do well to respect their opinions and give consideration to their input. Now, many of you do not have in-laws yet, but I am confident you will someday. Take time to learn from them and solicit their opinions. Doing so will certainly add to your own wisdom. Now, for each one of you within the sound of my voice and those who will read this message later, there are many other potential mentors available to you. Let me suggest a few. Bishops, stake presidents, mission presidents, quorum leaders, professors, seminary and institute teachers, trusted friends and colleagues, Relief Society sisters, and many others. I have been benefited from so many of their examples and teachings, and so have you. Take full advantage of their ideas and let their influence inspire and bless your lives. It would be difficult to exaggerate the importance of being good friends. Becoming such friends is not always easy. Ralph Waldo Emerson gave great counsel when he observed, "The only way to have a friend is to be one." And the old cliche, "Birds of a feather flock together," is still true. To have friends who live high standards, who stand for virtue and goodness, who are faithful and true to their covenants, you must be such a person to them. In this world where there is so much sleaze, permissiveness, and immorality, having good friends will go a long way in ensuring our ability to withstand the evils of this, our day. For those who are still single, having good friends will put you in a position to attract the kind of eternal companion you will hope to find. Such was the case with Sister Rasband. We were first great friends. An invitation for marriage came later. As we think of friendship, think of what the prophet Joseph Smith saw in a vision and recorded of the apostles preaching in England. "I saw the 12 apostles of the Lamb who are now upon the earth, who hold the keys of this last ministry in foreign lands, standing together in a circle, much fatigued, with their clothes tattered and feet swollen, with their eyes cast downward, and Jesus standing in their midst, and they did not behold him. The Savior looked upon them and wept. Though they did not see him, Jesus stood by them. Aware of their plight and sympathetic to their hardship, it was his loving support that sustained them in their mission and brought hundreds and thousands of new converts into the church. It was the Savior who said to his disciples, 'Ye are my friends.' It was the Savior who taught, 'Greater love hath no man than this, that a man lay down his life for his friends.' It was the Savior who beckoned, 'Come unto me.' In friendship, as in every other principle of the gospel, Jesus Christ is our exemplar. Now, my dear young new friends, gathered throughout the world, I bear my testimony to you at this time that this is the gospel of Jesus Christ. I bear witness that a very important element of your experience in the gospel is the friends you make and the mentors you follow. Just as I was promised in my patriarchal blessing at 19 years of age, I close tonight where I began, with the verse of Scripture spoken by God to the prophet Joseph when he was in Liberty Jail, and suggest this could equally be spoken to you and to me, in whatever condition we find ourselves at this time. Thy friends do stand by thee,

0: in the gospel of Jesus Christ. These thoughts and words I leave with you tonight, in the name of the Lord Jesus Christ, our friend. Amen.
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0: That was Elder Ulysses Suarez's talk, The Savior's Abiding Compassion, from the Saturday morning session of the 191st Semiannual General Conference of The Church of Jesus Christ of Latter-day Saints in October 2021. 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
3: Faith in Action, a show about welfare, humanitarian aid, and service around the world. Today we welcome Thomas and Linda Brighton, who served recently in China. Welcome. Nice to have you here today.
4: Thanks.
5: Thank you.
4: Nice to be with you.
3: I always like to ask, and I'll ask Sister Brighton this. The envelope comes in the mail. Which of you opened it? Which of you saw first? Did you read it? What happened?
5: We opened it together, and it was a great surprise.
3: Mm-hmm.
5: We had initially wanted to go to Finland, and so China was kind of at the opposite end of the world.
3: Yes.
5: And I was a bit apprehensive about China because it's such a different culture, and I didn't really know a lot about China, but we had committed to go wherever we were called, and we decided this would be an adventure, and so we were willing to go.
3: Okay.
5: And so it's been a great experience.
4: It was our second mission.
3: Okay.
4: And when the envelope came, we knew something was really wrong because it wasn't thick enough. The missionary packet, you know, is a little booklet.
3: Oh, okay.
4: This was because it wasn't a mission. There's no mission there. There was only one page inside. So we knew something was amiss in this call. We'd already served in Ireland. And so we knew something different was coming.
3: Yeah. I noticed the tie that you're wearing with Chinese characters. Does it have a meaning? Does that have a...
4: This is Mandarin, and it says, families can be together forever. And the Chinese believe that.
3: Right.
4: They just don't know how it's going to work. And we knew the answer, but we couldn't tell them.
3: You're not allowed to say.
4: Nope.
3: Is that something you find in shop? I've never seen that before. And I've
4: no, this was a church member entrepreneur in Hong Kong that made them.
3: Okay, that is just fascinating. Okay, so the envelope is opened up, and it's just one page, and it just says Church Humanitarian Mission in China. It doesn't give you any idea what you're going to do or where you're going to go or anything like that?
4: Correct.
3: So it's to just climb on the airplane and go to where?
5: Actually, we found out that we would have to teach English 3 days a week in one of the universities. So we got permission to go to the BYU
4: Kennedy Center English teaching program that they have. They have about 75 teachers around China that are on a one-year teaching assignment. They have a training program in August.
3: Right.
4: We were leaving in August, so the church let us go to that training program to be English teachers.
3: By the way, they're recruiting that right now. They're recruiting more people right now for that. So
4: now, I would tell you, Bob, my mother's 98. Uh-huh. She thinks the funniest thing in her life is that her son would be an English teacher at a university.
3: I see. Okay. All right. So we're going to teach English. So we go to BYU for a while, take a couple of classes, and then we go just directly to Beijing. Okay. Do you serve in Beijing right off the bat? What happens when you arrive?
5: When we arrived, the China Women's University met us at the airport along with the church man that we would work with in the humanitarian efforts. So they took us directly to the university where an apartment was there waiting, all furnished and ready for us. So it was a very easy transition.
3: Not too bad, except for the many, many hours on the airplane and lack of sleep and everything else. And you, of course, you probably stopped in Hong Kong first. Is that correct?
4: No.
3: You didn't have any meetings in Hong Kong.
4: No,
3: it was just straight to
4: Beijing. We went right to Beijing.
3: Oh, okay. So tell me a little bit about the apartment. Modern, new?
5: No, it was not modern or new, but it was very nice. Mm-hmm. It was well equipped. Of course, they don't have ovens there like we do. Mm-hmm. So there was a microwave. And
4: there was a Western toilet. We were very happy
5: to have the Western toilet.
3: Not just a hole in the floor.
4: And there was a shower. There wasn't a shower stall. You sort of showered in the bathroom, but mm-hmm. there was a shower, hot water.
5: And the kitchen was fairly large, a nice sitting area, and a nice sized bedroom.
3: So your charge then is to teach English. So they lead you now out of this apartment and say, come, let us show you the classrooms, or what happens next?
4: Well, the apartment was in a girls' dorm. This is a women's university, mm-hmm. so we were in a girls' dorm. It was about like being at a youth conference all the time.
3: Okay.
4: I mean, there were lots of enthusiastic, noisy
5: uh-huh. girls.
3: Okay.
4: We lived under the stairs, and they have hard shoes.
5: Cement stairs.
3: Mm-hmm.
4: The building was 5 stories high, and we could hear the girls when they were 5 stories up start walking down the stairs, because we lived right under the stairs.
3: Very interesting. Now, you said 3 hours a day you taught English then. Is mm-hmm. that correct? Are they like an hour, 55-minute period? Are they similar to our schools in structure?
4: No, they have 2-hour block. The classes were for 1 hour and 40 minutes, and then they have a 20-minute break, and they go on.
3: Mm-hmm.
4: And the China Women's University is a wonderful place. Many of the girls were from small rural villages. Some were the first girls that had ever gone to college. They were from poor family, but from all over.
3: Mm-hmm.
4: And they were just glad to be able to have the opportunity of a university education.
3: How are they selected? Does it happen in the villages, or is it a political situation? How are they selected?
4: They take a test when they're in about the second year of the equivalent of our high school.
3: Mm-hmm.
4: Depending on how they score on the test, they are assigned a university, given the opportunity, if they score high enough, assigned a university, assigned a subject they'll major in, and assigned the roommates, so they don't have to worry about making any choices.
3: Mm-hmm.
4: They just, for many, they feel this is a great opportunity to get out of poverty.
3: Certainly.
4: And it is. And so we met girls from all over.
3: Are they assigned what they're going to be, what they're going to be schooled in? So there's no choice in this matter, then?
4: No. Based on how they have scored, the others decide for them what it is they're going to do. So they don't have to worry about making a choice.
3: Wouldn't that be something? I mean, there's something to be said for that, you know? If you're a young person wondering what to do with the rest of your life, I suppose if somebody just says, here's a great opportunity, go do it.
4: So. You know, it's kind of efficient because mm-hmm. it's based on what their strong points are. But as I said, they're delighted with the opportunity to get an education. Many of them have parents and family that has never gone to college.
3: And how old were they? I don't know if you told me that. I'm sorry. Teens mostly?
5: Well, late teens. Early 20s.
3: Okay. Is there like a male school that's adjacent somewhere? Do you recall?
5: So there's no male school.
3: These young women are just isolated in this school, and we're here to learn, and that's all there is to it.
5: That's right.
3: Oh, okay. So you finish the day teaching English. What happens to the rest of your day? What do you do then?
5: The rest of the day, well, we only taught 3 days a week.
3: Mm-hmm, okay.
5: And luckily for us, it was just Monday, Tuesday, and Wednesday because we did humanitarian the rest of the week.
3: Okay.
4: The agreement with the university was we had to be through teaching by noon on Wednesday so we could then spend the next 3 days doing the humanitarian work.
5: So the rest of the day would be probably preparing for classes, the next day's classes. Or the next week's classes.
3: Do they provide you with the lesson materials? Is it something you make up? I mean, how structured is that?
5: Well, for me, it was not very structured. I just taught oral English. Mm-hmm. They gave me some manuals that I could use, but I was free to teach basically anything I wanted just to have the girls learn to speak English correctly.
3: Mm-hmm.
5: So we did all kinds of fun things.
4: Some of the manuals, though, were not very...
5: They were outdated.
4: One of her classes early on was in values,
3: mm-hmm.
4: and the manual was 20 or 30 years old from Britain and not really relevant, so you pretty well created your own program.
3: And you had that freedom. There was nobody looking over your shoulder and saying, no.
5: No, I had the freedom.
4: Mm-hmm. I'm sure that they were following what we were doing, but mm-hmm. there was never an issue or problem. I taught business English. I have a business background, and there was never a problem. And it was a great opportunity because if you look at the way they've learned before, it's all memorization,
3: mm-hmm.
4: And the focus is just on learning data. And both with business and values, we could cause them to think about things and make decisions and evaluate things. And so it's a great opportunity. It's lots of fun. And I'm sure that both of us affected dozens, if not, you know, hundreds of girls' real thinking about life. It was very worthwhile.
3: It is amazing. Did you teach for the full 18 months?
5: Yes.
3: So then your humanitarian is on weekends, basically Thursday, Friday, Saturday, Sunday, or how does this work in?
4: We were done at noon Wednesday, so mm-hmm. we could travel Wednesday afternoon mm-hmm. to get where we needed to go for the Thursday, Friday, Saturday.
3: Okay. Travel long distances?
4: All over China.
3: China's
4: a big country.
3: So who has made the agenda for you? Are you doing this, or is this coming from... Where is this coming from?
4: We were volunteers with LDS Charities, Latter-day mm-hmm. Saint Charities.
3: Right.
4: Latter-day Saint Charities in China must partner with a local charity.
3: Mm-hmm.
4: Our partner was the Women's Federation. Women's Federation is the biggest women's group in the world. And we would pick the cities where there were church members, where we wanted to get some publicity or show the actions of the charitable church members. And so we would pick the locations, and then they would find the most needy people.
3: Hmm.
4: And it worked really well.
3: Interesting. Public transport, or did you have an automobile? How did you get to these cities?
5: Usually we would fly. Luckily, we had an interpreter go with us wherever we went. And we would fly, and then there would be a driver to pick us up and take us to the hotel and to the places we were going to meet.
3: So you're on the road all the time then, basically, it sounds like.
5: Quite often.
4: Yeah. It was lots of fun. We have lots of stories to tell.
5: It was lots of fun for him. These drivers are used to driving like 90 uh-huh. to 100 miles an hour.
3: I'm aware of that, yes.
5: Uh-huh. And times for me, I said, Tom, do something. Get me out of here.
4: Well, one of them, we were going to a city that was maybe 100 miles away. And we wanted to go by train. They have a wonderful high-speed train.
3: Mm-hmm.
4: We didn't make the decisions, and so they got a car and driver. And this was a government car, and so it's an Audi with blackened windows. And there's a motorway, two-lane motorway, but it's filled with trucks that are going maybe 40 to 50 miles an hour. So this driver honked his horn the whole way, and he'd drive 100 miles an hour. And he assumed that if he honked loud enough, the trucks would kind of move, so he'd drive in between the lanes mm-hmm. or on the shoulders.
3: Wow.
4: And Linda would grab my arm and say, do something. I never figured out what something was.
3: What do you want me to do? Yeah. You were being protected.
4: We had a guardian angel
3: yes,
4: that worked overtime.
3: You're listening to Faith in Action on the Mormon Channel. Today we're visiting with Thomas and Linda Brighton, who recently returned from a humanitarian mission in Beijing, China. What kind of things did you do? How did you help?
5: Mainly we delivered wheelchairs.
3: Mm-hmm.
5: That was our main project. We also did library books for migrant schools, and we did some walkers for people who didn't really need the wheelchair but needed assistance walking.
3: Mm-hmm. Tell me about the library books.
4: Well, in China, you don't have the right to move from one place to another.
3: Mm-hmm.
4: But if you live in the rural areas and you're poor, there's opportunity for work in the big cities. So you can move, but then you become a migrant worker. And if you're married and have a child, when you arrive at the city, you have no rights. So you have no right for an education for your child. And so your child goes to the school of a migrant worker,
3: mm-hmm.
4: and there they have no resources, no money. So literally they have no books. And so Latter-day Saint Charities provides the books, Chinese books. We have an approved list, and we have a local vendor, and we would provide the books. And often the fathers would come and take scrap wood and build benches and build shelves, so the school had some books. And the administration, the leaders of these schools, were tremendously appreciative to have some basic resources to teach.
3: Mm. The Beijing during the Olympics, that must have been quite an experience to be there during that time and be able to help out.
5: It was. I think it was probably the most exciting thing that we did in China, and rewarding too. We volunteered, and we were assigned to, because we didn't speak, we were assigned to work in an office where we would write, help me out.
4: Let me go back. 100,000 people. The Chinese really are wonderful volunteers.
3: Mm-hmm.
4: They wanted to have 100,000 volunteers. 1.2 million people signed up for those 100,000 spots.
3: Mm-hmm.
4: Only 200 of them were going to be foreign people. 25 of the 200 were going to be from the United States. We went in for the interview, and the first question is, do you speak Chinese? And we said, no. And they said, well, what are you doing here? And we explained, and they were so intrigued that we were humanitarian volunteers, so they accepted us. So now what do you do with this old couple that doesn't speak Chinese? We edited a newsletter for volunteers in English. So we wrote 7 articles, we did interviews, we did all kinds of things. We had a great time. And we were in the venue that did water polo.
3: Mm-hmm.
4: And so we'd go to work and they would say, well, today we'd like you to teach a class to the doping center for the English words of doping, because the volunteers there wouldn't know the English words.
3: Mm-hmm.
4: And English and French are the two official languages of the Olympics, as well as Mandarin for the Beijing Olympics. So one day we went in and they said, tomorrow we'd like you to teach all of the people that will interview the press at the water polo venue all of the English words for water polo. We said, fine,
5: well,
4: no problem.
5: We'd never seen a water polo match in our
4: first
5: life.
4: Thing about water polo.
3: So we grab a book somewhere.
5: So we did our homework.
4: Thanks goodness for the internet.
3: Very interesting. Did you get to go to any of the venues themselves? Did you see any of the events?
5: We did. We saw lots of the events, especially in our area. We saw lots of water polo, which was interesting. I'd never seen a water polo match, but we were able to go to baseball and sand volleyball.
4: Fortunately, we were watching the boys play. They wear clothes.
3: Mm-hmm.
4: We went to swimming events. We went to the bird's nest.
5: Oh, so yes. Track and field.
4: Yeah. I'm not sure missionaries are supposed to have as much fun as we had.
3: That would be fascinating. We heard a lot about pollution in the city. Was it as bad as the media talked about, or was it not that bad?
4: Well, during the Olympics, it wasn't bad at all.
3: Mm-hmm.
4: But they were able to control things. In other words, they shut down businesses for months, and they stopped most of the private cars from driving, and so they were able to control things. It's really a very interesting experiment, and frankly, the population of Beijing sort of liked the results.
3: So now, they did,
4: now there are some issues.
5: They
4: about,
5: have a problem.
4: Yeah, because early in our mission, I mean, there were some days when it was really terrible,
3: mm-hmm.
4: and many of the big cities of China have a serious issue, and they're starting to deal with that.
3: Right. I've been to a sacrament meeting or two in Hong Kong, which is now China, but in China itself, the church is not officially recognized. Is that correct?
4: That's correct.
3: So there are no missionaries there. If you have members there, there are people who have just moved back or moved into the area, or?
4: Well, there are two districts of foreign church members.
3: Mm-hmm. Okay.
4: And they meet with permission, so there are various congregations in some of the bigger cities. There are three of which are in Beijing. Then there are a few Chinese nationals who have joined the church in other countries, and they're allowed under some guidelines to meet just among themselves.
3: Interesting. Did you get a chance to go to any of the smaller meetings in Beijing? Were you allowed to go to those meetings?
5: We were not allowed to go with the Chinese.
3: Okay.
4: The understanding was we would have no contact with the Chinese church members officially.
3: Okay, interesting. Very interesting. I've had the opportunity to travel some in China, and I can see the terrific need of assistance that they have when you see some of these villages, when you see the way people live. It is amazing to me how happy they seem to be, how grateful they are for what they have. So it must be, for what you were doing, this must have been just to brighten anybody's day. This must have been terrific work for you to do.
5: It really was, especially we would go and there would be a ceremony and they would invite maybe 30 to 40 recipients who are going to receive the wheelchairs, and we would have a ceremony, and then at the end we would go and meet each person individually, and just the way they just shook our hand and tears flowed from their eyes, and we couldn't understand what they were saying, but we knew that it was really going to help them in their life have a better quality of life.
4: And there are just many, many specific examples. But tell them about the mother that carried her daughter to school.
5: At each ceremony, one of the recipients would give a talk, a speech. And this one girl, she was in her teens now, probably an equivalent to high school, said that her mother carried her for 7 years on her back to school. And now she was so grateful her mother didn't have to carry her that she could get herself to school. But afterward, after school, she would have more opportunities in life to have a better life.
4: This girl said, now I can be a better student, and when I grow up, I want to help handicapped people.
3: Hmm. So you can see the generation thing starting for what you've done.
4: Sure.
3: Where you're going to help the next generation, and the next generation is going to help. So you really feel like you've really accomplished something with this, not just today, but in the future.
4: But this provides more self-reliance for people. We were in a home of a man in his early 40s who was an orphan, had no family, no running water, no electricity, cement little structure. And he wept because now with the wheelchair, he could go out and repair shoes so he could help take care of himself. Wonderful stories. And China has a rather significant issue with disabled people. There's no Chinese word for disabled. It's called defective. But for defective people, they don't have any social structure to really care for them, essentially. And so there are a lot of them that are sort of left to fend for themselves. But a wheelchair provides them the means, the mobility to go out and earn a living and do things. They're very grateful.
3: I'm just trying to imagine your day. I wanted to ask about relationship with the students, with these young women. Do you have the opportunity to get close to them? Do they allow you to become close to them? This must be just really something very pleasant for you.
5: It was. I could get very close to the students I taught, and some of them became really close friends. And they asked for advice. They wanted to be my friend. I helped them learn to make cookies. I would bring them over to the apartment, and we did a reader's theater where it was a bakery, and I baked cookies for them. And they said, oh, could you teach me how to make these cookies? So I had.
4: So they have no ovens. Baking is not a normal concept.
5: And they don't have chocolate chips. So I said, you just take a candy bar and break it up, and that'll work.
4: But I remember one day when three of them were there, and you got a little hand mixer out.
5: Oh, yes.
4: And they'd never seen something like that. And they were just stunned with the little hand beater.
3: Yeah. That's amazing. What kind of occupations were they studying for? Do you recall what kind of schooling were they taking?
4: All of ours were English majors.
3: Okay.
4: They wanted the English majors to be able to talk, interact with someone that spoke, not a Chinese English teacher that may or may not have the grammar or the sentence structure totally correct. So all of ours were English teachers.
3: They would be working then in the universities or in schools or in...
5: Teaching. A lot of mine wanted to teach English or be an interpreter in a company, in a large company.
4: Many of mine were studying because they wanted to get into business. And they wanted to speak well enough to qualify to work for foreign companies or be involved with the commercial activities. And China highly stresses the importance of students in all of the academic fields to learn English. And so most of these girls had studied for 8 to 10 years English, but we were for some the first English teachers that English was our native language.
3: So there were some difficulties in the English that they had learned up to this point?
4: Their educational structure is to memorize, and so they have memorized many, many English words. Putting them together into a sentence and talking about things was a little awkward. So they were mastering the art of that.
3: You're listening to Faith in Action on the Mormon Channel. Today we're visiting with Thomas and Linda Brighton, who recently returned from humanitarian mission in China.
5: Well, I was just going to say that when you asked me about the relationship with the girls, I had two special relationships with two different students. And one was a girl who came to the United States. They have work programs for these girls to come to the United States and work for the summer. And Zilu was assigned to go to Albany, New York.
4: This girl was given the opportunity to come and work for the summer. And she said, she came to us one day and she said, I have two choices. I can work for McDonald's in Albany, New York, or I can go to Yellowstone National Park. And we said, oh, go to Yellowstone National Park. You'll meet many people. She said, oh, my teacher says it has dangerous animals and it's too scary to go there.
5: So she signed up for Yellowstone, but she didn't get it. She got Park City, Utah.
3: Oh.
5: And she came to us and said, what is this? You know, how's Park City? I'm nervous about going there. I don't know anybody. We said, you'll love Park City. We had our daughter meet her at the airport, take her up to Park City. We helped her find a place to live.
4: The Young Single Adult Organization befriended her.
5: she fell in love with the people there, the young people that she met. She came down to BYU and
4: two young men with name tags interacted with her.
5: And finally she came back and had a wonderful experience and said, I want to go to BYU. And we said that would be very difficult to get into, but would you think of consider BYU Hawaii? She did. She's there now. She's loving it, and she joined the church.
3: She did. What happens now when she goes home? Is she ostracized by the rest of the family, by the community? What happens to her now in China?
4: Well, the rest of the family. In other words, she's the only child.
3: Mm-hmm.
4: Her parents were very reluctant. First of all, they contributed their entire life savings for her to spend a year and a half at BYU Hawaii. Mm-hmm. The rest of the time, she would have to earn the money to finish her education. They were very reluctant to have her come to America. And if she did, they wanted her to go to one of the very best universities. Interestingly, BYU has a tremendous reputation because of the young ambassadors.
3: Mm-hmm.
4: They are one of the first traveling groups that was allowed in the 60s, and they're well known. So when the parents heard about that, they talked to some of their friends and they said, well, maybe it's okay to go to BYU Hawaii.
3: Hmm.
4: She's studying business finance there. She's at the top of her class. She's doing very well.
3: Very, very interesting. What stories she has to tell when she gets back.
4: Mm-hmm. Now, we know another young man that came to do a similar thing in the Northwest and join the church, and he's finishing a master's degree, and his desire would be to go back to his home village and start a school using maybe different educational techniques. He'll need some funding for that, but he's highly excited about going back and bringing the rest of the world into his village in terms of creating a school.
3: So little by little, we just plant these little seeds out there that someday will grow and nurture, and things will happen in China that'll be wonderful. And besides the wheelchairs, what other things were you involved in? What other projects did they?
4: Well, there was another really interesting one in Beijing. There's a problem with the migrant workers' wives. In other words, the husband does construction work. The wife has nothing to do and can't easily get a job because she has no education, no skills. So a few years ago, a trial program was begun to teach these women how to make local handicrafts and then create an organization to sell those materials. That has worked reasonably well and looks quite promising, and we were working to expand that and then help local Chinese church leaders do a similar thing in rural villages all over the country. Now, that presents some challenges in terms of marketing and selling and distribution and things, but there are some very encouraging ways of helping some of these humble, simple people be able to do things. Because they write in characters, their ability to do fine work is much better than Western people.
3: Mm-hmm.
4: And so they can create some handicrafts that are really quite spectacular.
3: Do you get a feel that we're close perhaps to missionaries in China, or does it seem like it's just a long way off yet?
4: Well, that's a government issue.
3: I understand that, but just as a personal feeling on this.
4: The people of China are wonderful people, and they need the gospel.
3: Mm-hmm.
4: And the people in the cities are in a race for materialism, and they need the gospel sooner rather than later. The people in the rural villages are very humble and they're living well below the poverty level, and they need many of the aspects of the gospel in a temporal way to help them improve their standard of living.
3: In my experience, things in China are changing so rapidly, especially in the big cities. From the times I've been there, have been separated by months, and yet you see the automobiles that are there that weren't there last time, and the comforts that the middle class has. That things are just happening so quickly in China now.
4: They clearly are for the people in the cities.
3: Mm-hmm.
4: You know, half or two-thirds of the people live in the villages, and they're left behind. And their standard of living is improving slightly, but they're still living in poverty. They manage to eke out a living on less than 2 acres of land, on growing what they can to support their family, and that's a challenge.
3: And they depend on Mother Nature to make sure that's going to happen, and the temperature, the rains, that there's so many factors that present a problem. Anything else in humanitarian that you were involved with?
4: No.
3: Basically, those two areas.
5: The three. The wheelchairs, the library books.
3: And okay, forgot about the library books. Okay. Mm-hmm.
5: That was fun because we would have a ceremony there and all the students would be there and they would receive their books. They had their books, you know, all tied up in a little package and they were very excited about it. And then they would take us to a classroom and have us talk to the students in the classroom and kind of like just teach them English and let them respond. It was a fun thing to do.
3: Do you have an interpreter with you everywhere you go to help?
4: Some of the times we didn't, but most of the time we did.
3: I found when I was there that they spoke enough English you could get by for the most part.
4: And the young people, you know, if we were lost, you know, we would just stand with a lost look on our face and someone would come up and say, may I help you?
3: Mm-hmm.
4: They're very helpful people. They're wonderful people. When they had the tremendous earthquake several years ago in Sichuan province, the church has a warehouse for humanitarian materials in Hong Kong. Mm-hmm. That had been depleted because Myanmar had a cyclone 2 weeks earlier, and so 600 members of the church in Hong Kong traveled over to Shenzhen and made 10,000 humanitarian kits of water, food, raincoats, blankets in a matter of 2 days so there would be supplies to be sent to the people. They really are wonderful people trying to look after themselves.
3: Is there need for humanitarian missionaries every day in China? Could we send more, or are we only allowed to send so many? Do you know how that works?
4: We're allowed to send two couples.
3: Two couples.
4: So the Colemans were there while we were there, and they had 850 million people, and we had 850 million people to look after.
5: And they did water projects, water, fresh water to villages.
3: Okay. We're hearing about that so much, and with the interviews that I've done, water seems to be just so important around the world. Interesting.
5: Another experience that I had with a student was I was asked to teach at the freshmen met in another location, and I was asked to teach one semester at that location, and it was 45 minutes from the main campus. So for me to take a taxi there every day was just too big a challenge. So they
4: and see, I'm off teaching. This is not stay with your companion mission.
5: No.
4: I'm off teaching another class, and Sister Brighton's off
5: going 45 minutes north. And so they had a senior student come with me. And she and I became great friends. And I'd have her help me teach. I'd give her assignments, and she loved it. So we became really close. And she would tell me a lot about her family. And so in the summertime, she invited us to go down and meet her family, which was in a village several hours east of Beijing. So we went, and we went by train. But then when we got to the main city, and I can't remember the name, right on the coast, we had to take a bus for about an hour and a half or 2 hours. And it was the scariest experience I have ever had in my life.
3: Because of the road conditions?
5: The road conditions.
4: This bus was made before you were born.
3: That's old. Okay.
5: And it was packed with people. They stopped at every stop. And it was literally standing room only, crowded. And anyway, we survived that. And we
4: had it has a toilet on the floor.
5: But being with her family was just a choice experience. We stayed in a hotel, but they had just moved from the place they had lived in a factory housing. They had lived all her life, and they had just moved to an apartment in the village. And so we had dinner with them. They were so kind to us. They took us to see all the sites. We went to a winery that's famous in China. They took us to the grandfather's farm, which was...
4: We dug sweet potatoes on the 2-acre farm with Grandpa.
5: And
4: they tell us, I mean, Lydia would say, we were the first Western people ever to come to that town.
3: Wow.
4: We were stared at, you know, we were the odd people. But for her family, that was just an unspeakable honor to have the foreign Western teachers come to visit their home. And they were incredibly kind to us.
3: Yeah, amazing. So you were the head of the whole village at that particular time.
5: It was a great experience.
4: Now, the farm was about 75 miles away from where they lived at the fertilizer factory. And because they were rural people, they were labeled to have two children. The family would ride to visit Grandpa on one bicycle four people 75 miles.
3: And they would do that often?
5: I don't know about often, but as Lydia grew up, that's what she remembered.
4: We felt sorry for the students at our university because they lived with very little until we went to her home when we saw that she had even less growing up.
3: So they were really blessed to be in this university setting.
4: Absolutely.
5: Oh, yes.
4: Yeah.
5: Yes.
3: And blessed to learn the language from people who actually speak the language. And it was a great blessing for them.
4: Well, and they highly esteem teachers in their culture. Mm-hmm. But the relationship with teachers is not one of warmth and caring. And they just responded to the personal interest and willingness to help. Mm-hmm. So there were real relationships made.
3: That's great. We've been listening to Faith in Action on the Mormon Channel, talking today with Thomas and Linda Brighton, who recently returned from a humanitarian mission in China. Thank you for coming by. We appreciate you.
4: You're welcome.

0: Thanks for listening to the Talk Channel of The Church of Jesus Christ of Latter-day Saints. We now present Sister Barbara Thompson speaking at the 181st Semiannual General Conference of The Church of Jesus Christ of Latter-day Saints.
1: Many years ago, when I was a college student, I was listening to General Conference on the radio, since we did not have TV in our small apartment. The conference speakers were marvelous, and I was enjoying an outpouring of the Holy Spirit. I remember well as one general authority spoke about the Savior, and then his ministry, and then he bore a fervent testimony. The Holy Spirit confirmed to my soul that he had spoken the truth. At that moment, I had no doubt that the Savior lives. I also had no doubt that I was experiencing personal revelation, which confirmed to me that Jesus Christ is the Son of God. As an 8-year-old child, I was baptized and confirmed and received the gift of the Holy Ghost. It was a wonderful blessing then, but has become increasingly important as I have grown and experienced the gift of the Holy Ghost in many ways since then. Often, as we grow from childhood to adolescence and then to adulthood, we have challenges and experiences along the way which cause us to know that we need the divine help that comes through the Holy Spirit. As struggles come, we may ask ourselves, what is the answer to my problem? How can I know what to do? I often remember the account in the Book of Mormon about Lehi teaching his family the gospel. He shared with them many revelations and teachings about things to come in the latter days. Nephi had sought the guidance of the Lord in order to more fully understand the teachings of his father. He was lifted and blessed and inspired to know that the teachings of his father were true. That enabled Nephi to carefully follow the commandments of the Lord and live a righteous life. He received personal revelation to guide him. On the other hand, his brethren were disputing with each other because they did not understand the teachings of their father. Nephi then asked a very important question, "Have ye inquired of the Lord?" Their response was a weak one. "We have not, for the Lord maketh no such thing known unto us." Nephi took that opportunity to teach his brethren how to receive personal revelation. He said, "Do ye not remember the things which the Lord hath said? If ye will not harden your hearts and ask me in faith, believing that ye shall receive, with diligence in keeping my commandments, surely these things shall be made known unto you." The way to receive personal revelation is really quite clear. We need to desire to receive revelation. We must not harden our hearts. And then we need to ask in faith, truly believe that we will receive an answer, and then diligently keep the commandments of God. Following this pattern does not mean every time we ask a question of God, the answer will immediately appear with every detail of what to do. However, it does mean that if we diligently keep the commandments and ask in faith, answers will come in the Lord's own way and in His time. As a child, I thought personal revelation or answers to prayers would come as an audible voice. Indeed, some revelation does come by hearing an actual voice. However, I have learned that the Spirit speaks in many ways. Doctrine and Covenants, Section 6, explains several ways in which we can receive revelation. "Thou hast inquired of me, and behold, as often as thou hast inquired, thou hast received instructions of my Spirit. I did enlighten thy mind. Did I not speak peace to your mind concerning the matter?" In other scriptures, we learn more about receiving revelation. "I will tell you in your mind and in your heart, by the Holy Ghost which shall come upon you and which shall dwell in your heart. Now behold, this is the spirit of revelation. I will cause that your bosom shall burn within you. Therefore, you shall feel that it is right. I will impart unto you of my spirit, which shall enlighten your mind, which shall fill your soul with joy. Most often, personal revelation will come as we study the scriptures, listen to and follow the counsel of prophets and other church leaders, and seek to live faithful, righteous lives. Sometimes inspiration will come from a single verse of scripture or from a line in a conference talk. Perhaps your answer will come when the primary children are singing a beautiful song. These are all forms of revelation. In the early days of the Restoration, many members diligently sought revelation and were blessed and inspired to know what to do. Sister Eliza R. Snow was given a charge from the prophet Brigham Young to help lift and teach the sisters of the church. She taught that individual women could receive inspiration to guide them in their personal lives, their families, and their church responsibilities. She said, "Tell the sisters to go forth and discharge their duties in humility and faithfulness, and the Spirit of God will rest upon them, and they will be blessed in their labors. Let them seek for wisdom instead of power, and they will have all the power they have the wisdom to exercise." Sister Snow taught the sisters to seek guidance from the Holy Ghost. She said that the Holy Ghost satisfies and fills up every longing of the human heart and fills up every vacuum. When I am filled with that Spirit, my soul is satisfied. President Uchtdorf has taught that revelation and testimony do not always come with overwhelming force. For many, a testimony comes slowly, a piece at a time. He further said, "Let us earnestly seek the light of personal inspiration. Let us plead with the Lord to endow our mind and soul with the spark of faith that will enable us to receive and recognize the divine ministering of the Holy Spirit." Our testimonies fortify us and strengthen us as we face challenges in our daily lives. Some people struggle with difficult health problems. Some experience financial problems. Others have challenges with their marriage or with their children. Some suffer from loneliness or unfulfilled hopes and dreams. It is our testimony, combined with our faith in the Lord Jesus Christ and our knowledge of the plan of salvation, which helps get us through these times of trial and hardship. In the book, Daughters in My Kingdom, we read about Sister Hedwig Biereichel, a woman in Germany who suffered much sorrow and deprivation during World War II. Because of her love and charitable nature, and even in her own great need, she willingly shared her food with a starving prisoner of war. Later, when asked how she was able to keep her testimony during all those trials, she replied, "I didn't keep a testimony through those times. The testimony kept me." Because we have a strong testimony doesn't mean it will always remain that way. We must nourish it and strengthen it in order that it will have sufficient power to sustain us. That is one reason why we meet together oft, so we can partake of the sacrament, renew our covenants, and be nourished by the good word of God. It is the good word of God that keeps us continually watchful unto prayer, relying alone upon the merits of Christ, who was the author and finisher of our faith. Elder David A. Bednar has taught us, "As you appropriately seek for and apply unto the spirit of revelation, I promise you will walk in the light of the Lord. Sometimes the spirit of revelation will operate immediately and intensely, other times subtly and gradually, and often so delicately you may not even consciously recognize it. But regardless of the pattern whereby this blessing is received, the light it provides will illuminate and enlarge your soul, enlighten your understanding, and direct and protect you and your family. The Lord desires to bless us with guidance, wisdom, and direction in our lives. He desires to pour down His Spirit upon us. Again, for personal revelation, we need to desire to receive it. We must not harden our hearts. And then we need to ask in faith, truly believing that we will receive an answer and then diligently keep the commandments of God. Then, as we seek answers to our questions,

authority, ordinances, and preparation. By President Dallin H. Oaks, first counselor in the first presidency. The ordinances of salvation and exaltation are fundamental in God's great plan for and preparation of His children. The scriptures are rich in references to the second coming, an event eagerly awaited by the righteous and dreaded or denied by the wicked. Let the cry go forth among all people, the Lord warned at the outset of the restoration. Behold, and lo, the bridegroom cometh. Prepare yourselves for the great day of the Lord. Doctrine and Covenants, section 133, verse 10. See also section 34, verse 6. Preparing to meet God. We are living in the prophesied time when peace shall be taken from the earth. Doctrine and Covenants, section 1, verse 35. When all things shall be in commotion, men's hearts shall fail them. Doctrine and Covenants, section 88, verse 91. We are surrounded by challenges on all sides, but with faith in God, we trust in the blessings He has promised those who keep His commandments and prepare. As part of our preparation to meet Him, the Lord has commanded, "Stand ye in holy places, and be not moved until the day of the Lord come, for behold, it cometh quickly." Doctrine and Covenants, section 87, verse 8. What are those holy places? Surely they include the temple, attended by those who keep their covenants faithfully. Surely they include places of service by faithful missionaries and others called by priesthood authority. As we stand in holy places, we exercise and are subject to priesthood authority, and we seek the ordinances required for exaltation and eternal life. Priesthood authority in the restored church. 30 years ago, I had an experience with how priesthood authority in the Church of Jesus Christ of Latter-day Saints differs from other kinds of authority. The wife of a prominent Protestant minister came to my office. For many years, she and her husband had served the Lord with great diligence in a Christian ministry. Now she wanted to join the restored church, but she had a reservation. She came to ask me why she had to be baptized when she had already been baptized a Christian by her minister husband, who had baptized many people in his congregation. She asked, "Are you willing to tell me that my husband didn't have any authority to baptize all those people he baptized?" The Spirit came to my aid, as we pray for in these situations. "No, I am sure your husband had authority for those baptisms," I replied. "He had all the authority his church, his congregation, and the laws of the land could give him. He used his authority in baptizing, performing marriages, employing persons for physical needs of his church building, and appointing persons to participate in its worship services. We don't question that authority, but we want you to know of a different kind of authority, the power God delegates to mortals." I explained that what causes us to require baptism for persons converted to the restored Church of Jesus Christ is the need for baptism by the divine authority Jesus gave to Peter and other apostles. With that authority, He told them whatsoever they bound on earth would be bound in heaven. See Matthew chapter 16, verse 19, chapter 18, verse 18. In other words, it would be valid and effective beyond the veil of death to satisfy the requirements of heaven. I testified to her that this authority had been restored and now exists only in the Church of Jesus Christ of Latter-day Saints. Sometime later, both the woman and her husband were baptized. I have known them for many years as faithful members. The importance of authority is evident in many scriptural accounts of our Savior's earthly ministry. We read that the people He taught were astonished at His doctrine, for He taught them as one having authority, and not as the scribes. Matthew chapter 7, verses 28 and 29. See also Mark chapter 1, verse 22.

0: Luke chapter 4, verse 32. In a synagogue they were amazed that with authority commandeth he even the unclean spirits, and they do obey him. Mark chapter 1, verse 27. See also Luke chapter 4, verse 36. Jesus told the questioning scribes that the Son of Man hath power on earth to forgive sins. Mark chapter 2, verse 10. See also Luke chapter 5, verse 24. Later the chief priests and elders asked him by what authority he acted. See Matthew chapter 21, verses 23 through 27, and Mark chapter 11, verses 27 through 33. They did not meet his requirement for an answer, but what he later said and did reveals his answer. When he called his apostles, he ordained them, John chapter 15, verse 16, that he might send them forth to preach and to have power to heal sicknesses and to cast out devils. Mark chapter 3, verses 14 and 15. See also Matthew chapter 10, verse 1, Luke chapter 9, verse 1, and Acts chapter 8, verses 18 and 19. When he called the 70, he gave them power. Luke chapter 10, verse 19. The Savior had divine power and authority, and he shared it. As John the Baptist said, the Father hath given all things into his hand. John chapter 3, verse 35. The role of ordinances. The most familiar examples of the exercise of priesthood authority involve ordinances. Ordinances and priesthood are inseparable. An ordinance is a sacred act of eternal significance, done with priesthood authority. It accompanies the making of covenants and the promising of blessings. Ordinances of the restored Church of Jesus Christ include baptism, the partaking of the sacrament, the most frequent ordinance in the Church, and the ordinances of the temple, including marriage for time and all eternity, and the gift of what we call the endowment, which consists of knowledge, covenants, and promised blessings. The requirement of ordinances is God-given and has eternal effect. There is a law, irrevocably decreed in heaven, before the foundations of this world, upon which all blessings are predicated. Doctrine and Covenants, section 130, verse 20. And all who will have a blessing at the Lord's hands shall abide the law which was appointed for that blessing, and the conditions thereof, as were instituted from before the foundation of the world. Doctrine and Covenants, section 132, verse 5. The ordinances of salvation and exaltation are fundamental in God's great plan for his children. Jesus taught that salvation in the kingdom of God comes from being born of water and of the Spirit. John chapter 3, verse 5. Exaltation, eternal life, the kind and quality of life that Heavenly Father and His beloved Son live, comes from the higher covenants and ordinances of the temple. See Doctrine and Covenants, section 14, verse 7, section 84, verse 38, section 88, verse 107, section 132, verses 16 and 17, and verses 20 and 21. Our prophet, President Russell M. Nelson, has taught, this life is the time to prepare for salvation and exaltation. In God's eternal plan, salvation is an individual matter. Exaltation is a family matter. Preparing to meet the Lord. In modern Revelation, we are told that he who fears the Lord will be looking forth for the great day of the Lord to come, even for the signs of the coming of the Son of Man. Doctrine and Covenants, section 45, verse 39. In the final period before the end of his mortal ministry, Jesus spoke of his second coming. He described the tribulations that would come first and the importance, notwithstanding those tribulations, of being ready. Matthew chapter 24, verse 44. Then he declared, blessed is that servant whom his Lord, when he cometh, shall find so doing. Matthew chapter 24, verse 46. See also Luke chapter 12, verses 37 and 43. President Nelson has taught, we are just building up to the climax of this last dispensation, when the Savior's second coming becomes a reality. The signs of that second coming are all around us and seem to be increasing in frequency and intensity. Worldwide, we are experiencing or learning of earthquakes, famines, typhoons, floods, pestilences, and armed conflicts. But not all these signs are threatening. A positive sign of the times is the prophesied gathering of Israel, which President Nelson has declared is the most important thing taking place on earth today. As this gathering proceeds, we are establishing stakes for a defense and for a refuge from the storm and from wrath when it shall be poured out without mixture upon the whole earth. Doctrine and Covenants, section 115, verse 6. We are also accelerating the building of temples where the faithful can gather in their own homelands to make the covenants that allow them to be eligible for eternal life. See Doctrine and Covenants, section 84, verses 19 through 22, section 131, verses 1 through 3. As the Book of Mormon teaches, this life is the time for men to prepare to meet God. Alma chapter 34, verse 32. Are we preparing? What if the day of His coming were tomorrow? If we knew that we would meet the Lord tomorrow, through our death or through His coming, what would we do today? What confessions would we make? What practices would we discontinue? What forgiveness would we extend? What ordinances would we seek? What additional things would we do to fulfill our covenants? If we could do those things then, why not now? If our lamps of preparation are drawn down, let us start immediately to replenish them. End of the article, Authority, Ordinances, and Preparation, read by Dwayne Case.
1: 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Presenting on Classic Conference Talks, Elder Neil A. Maxwell's address, Yet Thou Art There, from the October 1987 Saturday afternoon session. At the time, Elder Maxwell was a member of the Quorum of the Twelve Apostles.
2: What John and Paul wrote about God's creation and the plurality of worlds, the restored gospel grandly affirms, declaring that worlds without number have been created. These gospel truths are very significant assurances for us, situated as we are in this tiny speck of sand at the edge, the outer edge of a minor galaxy, the Milky Way. Without the gospel's fullness, we would appear to be living during one tick of the geological clock and in the midst of unexplained vastness. Nevertheless, our focus is to be on this planet, just as the Lord told Moses, but only an account of this earth and the inhabitants thereof give I unto you. For behold, there are many worlds that have passed away. Innumerable are they unto man, but all things are numbered unto me, for they are mine, and I know them. Enoch, to whom the Lord revealed so much, praised God amid his vast creations, exclaiming reassuringly, Yet thou art there. This same special assurance can see each of us through all the seasons and circumstances of our lives. A universal God is actually involved with our individual universes of experience. In the midst of his vast dominions, yet he numbers us, knows us, and loves us perfectly. Along with knowing that God is there, it is equally vital to know what he is like, including his perfected attributes of justice and mercy. More mortals die in ignorance of God's true character than die in actual defiance of him. Belief in the goodness and power of God is greatly facilitated by understanding his plan of salvation, with its crucial allowance for mankind's moral agency. Real moral agency, brothers and sisters, with real mistakes and with real consequences. His plan includes real tests, real dilemmas, real anguish, and real joy. Even though he knew he had been called personally by a personal God, Enoch wrestled with feelings of personal inadequacy. Enoch also wept over the human condition, but he was told, "Lift up your heart and be glad and look." If Enoch had not looked and been spiritually informed, he would have seen the human condition in isolation from the grand reality. If God were not there, Enoch's why would have become an unanswered scream of despair. At first, Enoch refused to be comforted. Finally, he saw God's plan, the later coming of the Messiah in the meridian of time, and the eventual triumph of God's purposes. Enoch saw how the throne of God features justice and mercy. Significantly, the consequences of misused human agency were explained to Enoch. Mortals had been given a commandment to love one another, yet those then had become a people without affection who hate their own blood. We too can refuse to be comforted. We can wrongly charge God with that human misery which is actually caused by mortals' failure to keep his commandments. Or, like Enoch, we can be intellectually meek enough to look and to accept the truths about God's being there and about his personality and plans. Alas, when the Lord gives us line upon line and precept upon precept about himself and his plans, many ignore these great gifts. Instead of lines, some demand paragraphs and even pages. When God provides here a little and there a little, somewhat a lot, now. Even so, the pages of Scripture rustle with reassurances, such as were tenderly given to Abraham. "And he said unto me, My son, my son, and his hand was stretched out. Behold, I will show you all these. And he put his hand upon mine eyes, and I saw those things which his hands had made, which were many, and they multiplied before mine eyes, and I could not see the end thereof." Whatever the scale of things, the Lord is there. Whether speaking of how sun, moon, and stars show God moving in his majesty and power, or in describing the lilies of the field as being better arrayed than Solomon in all his finery. Who is better qualified than the Creator to make such comparisons between the heavens and flowers? A solitary Samaritan woman was one of the very first to learn from his lips that Jesus was in fact the Messiah. She marveled how Jesus told me all things that I ever did. Jesus had been there in her life for a long time. To hasten recognition, the resurrected Jesus told Peter where to lower his fishing nets to harvest a particular school of fish. Deity called Samuel, Mary Magdalene, Saul, and Joseph Smith by their first names. Macro love with such micro manifestations. God is not only there in the mildest expressions of his presence, but also in those seemingly harsh expressions. For example, when truth cutteth to the very center, this may signal that spiritual surgery is underway, painfully severing pride from the soul. Or when true but hard words break open the chain door of a mind taken over by a single obsession. Sometimes, brothers and sisters, instead of the mind's wrapping itself around an idea wraps itself tightly around the mind. Another way, pride compasseth about as with a chain. The Lord is truly there to chastise those whom he loves, including the spiritually preeminent. The brother of Jared for too long had failed to pray. Even the good can become careless without the Lord's being there to chasten. Later, the brother of Jared saw Christ. What we mortals encounter as the unforeseen, God has already seen, such as how the oil deposits of this earth would shape the latter-day conflicts among nations. God's is the hand that is stretched out upon all the nations. He likewise foresaw awful famines, some resulting from the unwise, unnecessary erosions of precious topsoil. He surely foresaw the terrible persecutions of the Jews. Having created the earth, he has anticipated the impact of continental drifts on the frequency and intensity of latter-day earthquakes. He who analogized that the wicked are like the troubled sea which cannot rest also knows where and when, in latter days, the sea's tidal waves will heave themselves savagely beyond their bounds. Without the revelations, however, the answers as to the why of our existence and the why of human suffering would elude even the best intellectual excursions. Behold, great and marvelous are the works of the Lord. How unsearchable are the depths of the mysteries of him, and it is impossible that man should find out all his ways. And no man knoweth of his ways save it be revealed unto him. Wherefore, brethren, despise not the revelations of God. The ultimate human questions are really the why questions. The gospel is positively brim with answers to the why queries concerning human purpose. Gospel truths are the vital integrating and ordering truths, not only telling us of things as they really are, but also as they really will be. No wonder we should live in thanksgiving daily, because all things denote there is a God, yea, even the earth and all things that are upon the face of it, yea, and its motion, yea, and also all the planets which move in their regular form, do witness there is a supreme creator. Furthermore, as the Book of Mormon tells us, all things which have been given of God from the beginning of the world unto man are the typifying of Christ. Providing adequate oxygen for us on this planet is a form of God's lending us breath, as in King Benjamin's litany. God keeps this planet habitable, preserving us from day to day. Given all he has done, no wonder that we are comparatively unprofitable servants. Even given our unprofitability, our Redeemer is still there. In fact, Jesus' transcending service to us stretches back to premortal days. When God brought before us his plan of salvation, Jesus was there, volunteering meekly and humbly, "Here am I, send me," saying, "Father, thy will be done, and the glory be thine forever." The Father, ever anxious that all be free to choose, gave Lucifer opportunity to campaign. "Behold, here am I. Send me. I will be thy son. I will redeem all mankind, that one soul shall not be lost. And surely I will do it. Wherefore give me thine honor." Note the ego that drips from only three lines, two me's and four I's. Those vertical pronouns are usually accompanied by unbending knees, because the proud, as in Jesus' parable, trust in themselves that they were righteous and despised all others. Long ago, it was also meek, loving, and redeeming Jesus who anticipated the need to take the gospel to those in the spirit prison, including the wicked in Noah's time, when the chosen pled before God's face. Jesus has been there as our long-suffering shepherd for ages. We need not be atop high mountains or in sacred groves for God to be there. God is also there even in the mildest expressions of his presence. Conscience permits the Lord to be there, whether in early warnings or final warnings. He gives us a flash of insight or a twinge of remembrance, pulling us back from a precipice or prompting us to do good. Conscience can warn that we are only falling further behind by insisting on getting even, or can warn us not to sink our cleats too deeply in mortal turf, which is so dangerously artificial. In 100 ways, Deity will always be there, just as Enoch testified, including in our suffering. Some among us, desperately ill, know the loneliness of a hospital room by night, when loved ones have departed or are sleeping for sorrow unable to watch another hour. The night magnifies the stillness of the hospital corridors as these individuals brush against the veil of death. Even so, whether or not appointed unto death, these faithful are in his hands. They can and do know of God, yet thou art there. Widows and widowers whose deprivation stretches into years, when the caress of dim memories is insufficient, sometimes sob to see purpose in it all. However, they will later know moments when the Lord shall wipe away tears from off all faces. Meanwhile, they can truly testify, yet thou art there. Wives and husbands whose lives are shattered by the betrayal of a deserting spouse may feel forsaken or drenched by injustice, yet they too can know thou art there by responding to Jesus' invitation, come unto me, all ye that are heavy laden. Parents striving to reach and to rescue the truculent teenager, experiencing disappointment after disappointment and wondering where it will all end, can be assured, yet thou art there. To those of you who so suffer and who nevertheless so endure and so testify by the eloquence of your examples, we salute you in Christ. Please forgive those of us who clumsily try to comfort you. We know from whence your true comfort comes. God's bosom is there to be leaned upon. Jesus has promised peace is a special form of rest amid unrest. Even when other things are in commotion, his disciples can still stand. Disciples know the Lord is there in the latter days. I am he who led the children of Israel out of the land of Egypt, and my arm is stretched out in the last days to save my people Israel. We can confidently cast our cares upon the Lord, because through the agonizing events of Gethsemane and Calvary, atoning Jesus is already familiar with our sins, sicknesses, and sorrows. He can carry them now because he has successfully carried them before. Yes, God's creations are stretched out, but so is his redeeming arm. He is ever there, and he is perfect in his love. Moreover, eye hath not seen, nor ear heard, neither have entered into the heart of man the things which God hath prepared for them that love him. The restoration, brothers and sisters, is thus filled with such abundant assurances about God, about life, about the universe, and about us. As you and I dash about the wonder-filled landscape of the restoration, exclaiming and observing, it should not surprise us that our first impressions are less than definitive. Little wonder some of us mistake a cluster of trees for the whole forest, or that in some of our joyful exclamations there are some unintended exaggerations. Roving amid the tall timber of truth, the pervasive scent of pine is inevitably upon us. Our pockets are bulging with souvenir rocks and cones, and we are filled with childish glee. There is no way to survey it all in one tour or several. Besides, further familiarization will only increase our wonder. After all, one not given to hyperbole used the word marvelous to describe the restoration. Further reconnoitering, in fact, produces a hushed expectancy, because one day the faithful will have it all. The day cometh that all things shall be revealed unto the children of men, which ever have been and which ever will be, unto the end of the earth. Like Moses, Nephi was atop exceedingly high mountains and beheld great things, too great for man. Like Enoch, Nephi sighted the attributes of God who is there amid worlds without number, declaring, as Nephi did, "Oh, how great the goodness of our God! Oh, how great the mercy of our God! Oh, how great the plan of our God! Gladly and firmly I add my small voice of witness to these wonderful declarations of adoration. In the name of Jesus Christ, amen.
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5: Sister Kathy S. Anderson, speaking at a BYU women's conference.
6: My dear brothers and sisters, we are so very honored to be with you today. I acknowledge my husband, Elder Neil L. Anderson. His presence today is an example of his loving kindness, the strength and support and comfort that he has given to me through all of the seasons and circumstances of our lives together. I love him with all of my heart and am grateful beyond measure for the blessing of sharing my life with him for now and forever. Words cannot adequately express the depth of our gratitude for your prayers during the past 27 days since our beloved prophet, President Thomas S. Monson, asked for your sustaining vote as my husband was called to fill the vacancy in the Quorum of the 12 Apostles. Your faith and prayers have strengthened and sustained us immeasurably in these many days and sleepless nights that have indeed seemed overwhelming and deeply humbling. We express our deep love for each of you. I would like to acknowledge also Brother and Sister Deb, who are on the stand. We have watched this extraordinary couple for many years. They are full of faith and devotion in all of the various roles that God has given them. We admiringly recognize their presence today and say of both of them as a couple the words that were spoken of Esther of old, for surely they have come to the kingdom for such a time as this. Some months ago, I had the opportunity to accompany my husband on an assignment to the Netherlands. We were with a group of missionaries in Amsterdam. The beautiful hymn, Joseph Smith's First Prayer, was sung. As my husband stood before the missionaries that day, he talked to them about what he had felt as these words of the hymn were sung. But undaunted, still he trusted in his heavenly Father's care. But undaunted, still he trusted in his heavenly Father's care. That day in Amsterdam with a group of faith-filled missionaries, those words took on a new meaning for me. Oh, how lovely was the morning, radiant beamed the sun above. Bees were humming, sweet birds singing, music ringing through the grove. When within the shady woodland, Joseph sought the God of love. When within the shady woodland, Joseph sought the God of love. Humbly kneeling, sweet appealing, 'twas the boy's first uttered prayer. When the powers of sin assailing filled his soul with deep despair. But undaunted, still he trusted in his heavenly Father's care. But undaunted, still he trusted in his heavenly Father's care. My husband asked the missionaries, what does it mean to be undaunted? That is not a word that we commonly use today. One missionary raised his hand and said, "It means courageously." Another one spoke up and said, "It means undeterred, even in the face of great difficulty." Joseph had gone into the grove on a lovely morning. He was seeking God and knelt in prayer. We then sing, "When the powers of sin assailing filled his soul with deep despair." An unexpected struggle faced him in the very moment of trying to do something right. Referring then to the struggle with the adversary, we sing, "But undaunted, still he trusted in his heavenly Father's care." But undaunted, still he trusted in his heavenly Father's care. My husband asked the missionaries in Amsterdam what that phrase meant for their missions. It's not easy to be a missionary in Amsterdam. And then he asked them what it meant for their lives. My dear brothers and sisters, I would ask today, what does that phrase mean for our lives? I would like to share with you the stories of four women of whom we could say, even in their days of difficulty, undaunted, still they trusted in their Heavenly Father's care. Two of the women are from Europe, one is from South America, and one spent her life in the United States of America. I read the story of Polly in a book over 3 decades ago. I later heard her story told in General Conference. Although I did not have pioneer ancestors who crossed the plains, her story has impacted me for the past 30 years. Polly grew up in Brighton on the south coast of England, where the soft green hills of the Sussex roll down to the sea. It was there that her family was baptized. They moved from this place and went to Liverpool, where they boarded the sailing vessel Horizon. With their faith and new religion, they determined to gather with the saints across the ocean. After 6 weeks at sea, they landed in Boston, and from there took a steam train to Iowa City. They were assigned to travel with one of the handcart companies. Here occurred their first tragedy when the youngest child, less than 2 years of age, died from exposure. These are Polly's words. She was 13. We traveled from 15 to 25 miles a day until we got to the Platte River. We caught up with the handcart companies that day. We watched them cross the river. There were great lumps of ice floating down the river. It was bitter cold. We went back to camp and sang, "Come, come, ye saints, no toil nor labor fear." I wondered what made my mother cry that night. The next morning, my little sister Edith was born. She lived for 6 weeks and then died. We buried her at the last crossing of the Sweetwater. We ran into heavy snow. I became lost in the snow. My legs and feet were frozen. The pain was terrible. When we arrived at Devil's Gate, it was bitter cold. My brother James was as well as ever when he went to bed that night. In the morning, he was dead. We did not know what would become of us. Then one night, a man came to our camp and told us that Brigham Young had sent men and teams to help us. We sang songs, some danced, some cried. My mother never got well. She died between Little and Big Mountains She was 43 years old. We arrived in Salt Lake City December the 11th, 1856, at 9 o'clock at night. My mother was dead in the wagon. Early the next morning, Brigham Young came. When he saw our feet frozen and our mother dead, tears rolled down his cheeks. The doctor amputated my toes while they were preparing my mother for the grave. When my feet were fixed, they carried us in to see our mother for the last time. Oh, how did we stand it? That afternoon, our mother was buried. I have often thought of my mother's words before we left England. "Polly," she said, "I want to go to Zion while my children are young so that they can be raised in the gospel of Jesus Christ, for I know that this is the true church." But undaunted, still she trusted in her heavenly Father's care. In General Conference just over 3 weeks ago, President Monson said to us, "The history of the church in this, the dispensation of the fullness of times, is replete with the experiences of those who have struggled and yet who have remained steadfast and of good cheer as they have made the gospel of Jesus Christ the center of their lives." He continued, "That attitude is what will pull us through whatever comes our way. It will not remove our troubles from us, but rather will enable us to face our challenges, to meet them head on, and to emerge victorious." Too numerous to mention, he continued, are the examples of all of the individuals who have faced difficult circumstances and yet who have persevered and prevailed because their faith in the gospel of Jesus Christ and his Savior has given them the strength that they have needed. Close quote. I will never forget the heartrending story that President Monson told of the church member from East Prussia. Her husband had died in the war, and she began her journey to Western Germany by foot with her four small children. President Monson said, "Besides her children and her meager possessions, she took her strong faith in God and in the gospel as revealed by the Latter-day Prophet Joseph Smith." Close quote. You will remember that President Monson told us of the suffering and death of all four of her children. In despair, President Monson said, she contemplated how she might end her own life. He continued, "And then, as these thoughts assailed her, something within her said, 'Get down on your knees and pray.' She ignored the prompting until she could resist it no longer. She knelt and prayed, 'Dear Heavenly Father, I do not know how I can go on. I have nothing left except my faith in Thee.'" She continued, concluding with these words, "Though I do not at this moment wish to live, I will do so that we may be reunited as a family and return to Thee together forever. But undaunted, still, she trusted in her Heavenly Father's care. Let me share with you the examples of two women from our own day. Their challenges were different, but as President Monson said, they persevered and prevailed because of their faith in the gospel and in the Savior that gave them the strength that they needed. 38 years ago, last Friday, April the 25th, 1971, the Perella family, father, mother, and four of the children who were 8 years old and older, were baptized in Santos, Brazil. Elder Adilson Perella writes, "At first, Father seemed very excited about joining the church. However, after the first year, he stopped attending church and asked our mother not to attend. We all stopped going to church. Priesthood and auxiliary leaders continued to come to our home to visit. We wondered why they never gave up on us. We were simple. We lived in such humble circumstances and had so little, really nothing to offer. Mother taught us to pray. We saw her pray. She would plead to the Lord for strength to keep going. In time, the children were allowed to return to church. Mother did everything she could to make sure that we went to church, even though she could not go. On Saturday, he said she would wash by hand in a tank in our backyard all of our clothes so that on Sunday morning we could go to church with clean clothes. Mother did alterations on the neighbors' clothes until late in the evening to earn the money to pay for our bus fare to go to church. Some Sundays, we would walk a mile and a half to catch a bus in a nearby village. The bus would then take us 50 minutes to the city, and we would walk an additional 20 minutes to the chapel. When it was raining, we had to change our muddy pants after our walk. Mother would always send an extra pair of shoes with us also, so that we could wash off our feet and put on clean shoes before entering the chapel. Mother sometimes felt despair, but she constantly prayed, and then trusting, just went and did the best that she could. She spent many years of patiently waiting, sacrificing, and enduring." Close quote. Some of the great priesthood leaders of Brazil have come from that humble little family. Four of those boys who walked to church alone have served as bishops. Two have served as stake presidents, two have served as area 70s, one has served as a mission president, and one will begin his service as a mission president this July. In time, Vanni de Paula Perella entered the temple for her own endowment. She served as a temple worker, a full-time proselyting missionary, and as a temple missionary. She is 80 years old. But undaunted, still she trusted in her Heavenly Father's care. I will close with a story. Of a woman from Florida. Her name is Martha. Williams. She is my mother. One of the great lessons of faith that my mother taught me was the importance of paying my tithing. My mother taught me that 10% of any money that I received belonged to the Lord. Never a question about it. I did not even have to think about what to do with that money because it did not belong to me. She taught me that my tithing should be paid promptly and generously. She taught me that if I would pay my tithing, the Lord would bless me. 11 years ago, just before she died, she told me a story about her testimony of tithing that I did not know when I was a child. My mother was the first member of the church in her family. She was baptized just about the time that she and my father were married. Because of my father's military obligations, my parents moved to a distant state and lived on a military base. They stopped attending church. My father was then assigned to military service overseas, and my mother determined to return to Tampa, Florida to await his return. She had no place to live. They had no money, and she was expecting their first child. A very kind aunt and uncle invited her to live with them in their very, very small home. The aunt and uncle were extremely opposed to the church. It was during this time when my mother was living with her aunt and uncle, not attending church, that she began to send her tithing to the bishop of their ward. I was very perplexed by this when she told me this story and said, "Why would you send your tithing to the bishop when you were not even attending church?" She told me that she remembered something that she had learned about tithing when she was investigating the church. She said that she had been taught that if she would pay her tithing, the Lord would bless her. And she said, "I felt like we were at a time where we desperately needed the blessings of God in our lives." And so she began to send her tithing to the bishop. In time, my mother and father returned to the church and faithfully taught their children the gospel of Jesus Christ. I was with my mother a few days before she died. She received a small check in the mail. Immediately, she asked me to bring her checkbook to her because she wanted to pay her tithing. My mother was so weak that she could hardly write, and so I asked her if she would like for me to write it for her. "No," she replied, "I will do it myself." And then the words that I will never forget: "I want to be right before the Lord." One of the last things that I did for my mother, in fact, the very night before she died, was to hand to her bishop the envelope containing her final payment of tithing. I want to be right before the Lord, and I pray with all of my heart that our children and their children and their children will want to be right before the Lord. But undaunted, still she trusted in her Heavenly Father's care. But undaunted, still she trusted in her Heavenly Father's care. President Thomas S. Monson, the prophet of God, gave us this promise just 3 weeks ago. From the Holy Scriptures we read, "Behold the righteous, the saints of the Holy One of Israel, they who have believed in him, they who have endured the crosses of the world, they shall inherit the kingdom of God, and their joy shall be full forever." I testify to you, said President Monson, that our promised blessings are beyond measure. Though the storm clouds may gather, though the rains may pour down upon us, our knowledge of our Heavenly Father and of our Savior will comfort and sustain us and bring joy to our hearts as we walk uprightly and keep the commandments of God. He continued, there will be nothing in this world that can defeat us. Fear not, be of good cheer. The future is as bright as your faith. Heaven's blessings await us. Close quote. How our lives can be blessed by keeping those words of President Monson in front of us and by securing them deeply within our hearts. I bear testimony that Jesus is the Christ. He is our Savior and Redeemer. He lives. I have had the thought in preparing for today that the women of whom we have spoken would not say, come after us, but would instead say, believe in the Savior. Whatever your particular challenge is, believe in Him. Anchor your faith in Him always and forever. Follow Him. Follow after Him. After the struggle, Joseph received a divine witness of God's love in the sacred, holy experience that followed. Suddenly, a light descended, brighter far than noonday sun, and a shining, glorious pillar o'er him fell, around him shone, while appeared two heavenly beings, God the Father and the Son, while appeared two heavenly beings, God the Father and the Son. Joseph, this is my beloved. Hear him. Oh, how sweet the word. Joseph's humble prayer was answered, and he listened to the Lord. Oh, what rapture filled his bosom, for he saw the living God. Oh, what rapture filled his bosom, for he saw the living God. May this be our eternal destiny. I humbly pray in the name of Jesus Christ. Amen.
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8: Aging Faithfully. Dealing with an Unwelcome Diagnosis by Douglas K. Lemon. Yes, I had a progressive irreversible disease, but that didn't mean my life was already over. My wife Alice May and I were serving as senior missionaries in Philadelphia, Pennsylvania, USA. We were in the next to the last month of our mission when the degradation of my motor skills became too much to ignore. Following the advice of the mission doctor and nurse, I went to a local hospital. I had an EKG and a CT scan. Then a neurologist met with me. She asked more questions and did more tests. Finally, to my surprise, she said, Mr. Lemon, you have Parkinson's disease. It was not a diagnosis I expected, and it was certainly not a diagnosis that I wanted. But what could I do? Four phases. That was 2 years ago, and it started a process that I've since grouped into four phases. I share them here hoping they may be helpful to others who are dealing with an unwelcome diagnosis. Here are some of the things I have learned. Number one, learn about the disease. I searched online. I bought some books. I met with another neurologist. I wanted to know what impact Parkinson's disease, PD, might have on my lifespan and ability to function. As I gathered information, I also prayed for guidance.

Once the shock of the initial diagnosis passed, I gradually began to realize the disease was not going to go away. My wife and I talked about our future and what it would mean if I were to lose some of my mobility. What would happen if I couldn't drive or walk? In one tender moment, when I posed those questions to my dear wife, she answered simply and without hesitation, "Then I will take care of you." We were grateful we hadn't waited to serve the Lord as full-time missionaries, and that we had been able to serve while our health was still good. We were also grateful that we had moved into a smaller home with no stairs on the main floor, mostly hard floors rather than carpet, and grab bars near all the toilets and showers. We felt that the Lord had known we would need such a home someday and had prepared a way so that when we needed it, it was ready. 3. Deal with a sense of loss and grief. During the next few months, I spent a lot of time at home and had plenty of time to think. I grieved for the loss of the person I thought I would be in my later years. I grieved for the future that my wife and I had previously envisioned. I endured days of discouragement. I prayed a lot as my symptoms grew worse. My need to find positive ways of coping increased. Then the Lord provided an unexpected source of support. My wife and I were called to be our ward's welfare and self-reliance specialists. As part of our calling, we facilitated a group meeting on emotional resilience. I had not thought about needing the class personally. However, by the end of the first meeting, I thought, "Wow, this is for me." We talked about avoiding negative thought patterns, being positive, controlling our feelings. It gave me some practical tools that over time helped me, and my wife as well, to develop a healthy attitude toward my disease. 4. Learn from this trial. I remember thinking one day, if I was going to pick a disease for me, this would be the one, because at this point, it doesn't shorten my life, but it forces me to submit to the will of God. It's given me no choice but to accept that, and that's been a blessing. I am calmer, more at peace. I'd always lived too much in the future, concerned about what the next chapter of my life would be. Parkinson's disease has helped me to be content to live in the present, to do the good that I can do now. Gradually, I have learned to submit myself and my future to the Lord more completely and without reservation. I studied scriptures that talk about growing from trials. I reread talks and articles by Elder Neil A. Maxwell, 1926 through 2004, of the Quorum of the 12 Apostles. I remembered an address in which Elder Richard G. Scott, 1928 through 2015, of the Quorum of the 12 Apostles, counseled us in times of trial not to ask, "Why do I have to suffer this?" but rather, "What am I to learn from this experience?" Throughout this process, I have found a level of peace, joy, and contentment that had previously eluded me. I come to see that death and passing through the veil is just another transfer on my journey along the covenant path. It is part of God's plan of happiness. I made a small sign on my computer and put it on the wall of my home office, where I see it every day. It says, "Be good, do good, be content, relax, and trust the Lord." Trust in the Lord. Today, at this point in the progression of the disease, I carry on a fairly normal life. I can still drive a car. We were recently called as temple workers. There are things I can do and things that I can't. I walk with a cane when I leave the house. I get emotional over small things, but also have become more sensitive to the needs of others. I'm not sure how my future will unfold, but I have the reassurance that whatever happens, the Lord will help me to endure it well and to find joy. It's been a good tutoring for me, and I don't want to miss the lesson. Note, the author lives in Utah, USA. Sidebar: your diagnosis affects others. Spouses of those who experience an unwanted diagnosis may experience

0: company of the same reactions and feelings as their husband or wife. Remember, the spouse's life changes too. It's been a blessing for us to talk about the coming changes and how to be at peace with them, says Doug's wife, Alice May. When a parent receives a life-changing medical diagnosis, it is hard on their children too. We have 5 sons we are very close to. Doug says they said it was hard for them when we told them about my diagnosis. One of them expressed what they were all feeling when he said, "We always thought you were Superman and would never change. Now we see that you are vulnerable and won't always be able to do everything." Most people simply don't know what to say or how to express empathy, so be patient with them. Doug says, "I appreciate those who have said something simple, like 'I'm sorry.' That must be hard for you." Read by David Shaw.
1: Seeing the long-awaited blessings of the temple. Members around the world share the blessings they've seen as temples have become available in their areas. Temples are the most sacred places of worship on earth. There, members of the church come closer to God as they participate in essential ordinances and make covenants for themselves and for their kindred dead. It is the house of the Lord, and peace, comfort, and revelation can flow to those who enter there. Yet, as the restored Church of Jesus Christ has spread to the farthest corners of the earth, getting to the temple has been a challenge for many. And in recent years, access to temples has been limited for many because of the COVID-19 pandemic. In the same general conference in which he was sustained as president of the church, President Russell M. Nelson said, "We want to bring temples closer to the expanding membership of the church." Since then, with every general conference, members of the church anticipate the announcement of new temples across the world, marveling at this marker of accelerated growth, and hoping that a temple will be announced closer to their homes. Brussels, Belgium Temple, announced April 2021. It was a complete surprise when we heard President Nelson announce that there will be a temple in Brussels, Belgium. My wife and I presided over the Belgium Netherlands mission, and we often work in the Hague Netherlands Temple, which is 2 hours from our home in Belgium. Now, we will only have to ride 1 hour, or maybe even less, to go to the temple in Brussels. Upon hearing the announcement, tears rolled from our eyes because of the deep gratitude we felt. Our family and our stake members have developed a growing sense of consecration and love toward the temple just from the announcement alone. This temple announcement testifies to us that the Lord knows our little country and is aware of the work and sacrifices of the early and current pioneers in this area. Johan Boysa and Linda Boysa, Vergouwen, St. Nicholas Ward, Antwerp, Belgium Stake.
2: Antofagasta, Chile Temple, groundbreaking November 2020. It is exciting to see how the Savior is accelerating His work in the hearts and minds of the Latter-day Saints. We want to be prepared in all aspects so we can do what the Lord requires of us when the Antofagasta Chile Temple is dedicated and operational. Our children and young people inspire us with their enthusiasm and joy to serve in the temple. They already imagine themselves going. They are learning what the gathering of Israel means, that they are an essential part of this gathering, and how important it will be to have a house of the Lord so close to their own homes. Many saints in northern Chile are putting their lives in order, understanding that the Redeemer will be waiting for them with open arms in His holy house. They want to be part of the great blessing of having a temple in Antofagasta. Together with my wife, Patita, we are also preparing so that the Lord can count on us to serve in this cause of gathering that we love so much. Claudio Gonzalez, Angamos Ward, Antofagasta, Chile Stake.
3: Singapore, Republic of Singapore Temple. Announced April 2021. December 2018 was the last time that we were able to visit the Taipei Taiwan Temple as a family before the COVID-19 pandemic put a restriction on travel and led to a closure of temples. We look forward with great anticipation to be able to return soon to worship in the house of the Lord. When a temple was announced in Singapore, all of us were very excited. Heavenly Father is aware of the saints in Malaysia. For many years, the saints in the Kuala Lumpur district have been trying to work toward becoming a stake. Many times this goal seemed quite far away, but we never stopped talking about becoming a stake. The announcement of a temple in Singapore shows us that the Lord recognizes the efforts of the Malaysian saints. Richard Kok, Leong Ho, and Chan Min Lien, Petaling Jaya Branch, Kuala Lumpur, Malaysia District.
4: Durban, South Africa Temple, dedicated February 2020. We have a beautiful new temple in Durban, South Africa, giving us the opportunity to stand in holy places and not be moved. See Doctrine and Covenants, section 45, verse 32. There, we can take time away from the struggles and noise of the world to listen and hear the still small voice of the Holy Spirit. The temple is a place where we can regularly add drops of oil to our lamps, that they may shine brighter, allowing us to be more prepared for the day of the Lord. Mandy Swinburne, pictured with her daughter, Hillcrest Ward, Hillcrest, South Africa, stake.
1: A solid spiritual foundation. President Russell M. Nelson said, "The temple lies at the center of strengthening our faith and spiritual fortitude, because the Savior and His doctrine are the very heart of the temple. Everything taught in the temple, through instruction and through the Spirit, increases our understanding of Jesus Christ. Whenever any kind of upheaval occurs in your life, the safest place to be spiritually is living inside your temple covenants. Please believe me when I say that when your spiritual foundation is built solidly upon Jesus Christ, you have no need to fear. As you are true to your covenants made in the temple, you will be strengthened by His power. Then, when spiritual earthquakes occur, you will be able to stand strong because your spiritual foundation is solid and immovable." From The Temple and Your Spiritual Foundation, Leah Hona, November 2021, pages 93 and 4 and 96.
3: Port Via Vanuatu Temple, announced October 2020. As a stake president, I was completely overwhelmed when President Russell M. Nelson announced the temple. I felt peace, joy, and hope for my family, friends, and fellow stake members, as well as the many others who can also receive blessings from having a house of the Lord in our island region. With the news of the temple in our shores, we are experiencing changes of heart. Members are striving to keep the commandments and meeting with church leaders regularly to prepare themselves for temple ordinances and blessings. More members are committing themselves to family history work. It is truly a blessing not only for the church members, but for the entire country. Yvonne Basile, Port Vila, 2nd Ward, Port Vila Vanuatu, stake.
5: Mesa, Arizona Temple, rededicated December 2021. Walking into the Mesa, Arizona Temple again after extended renovations was a moment I will not soon forget. The open house reminded me that being in the temple is a delight. Life comes into focus a little clearer. The stress and pressures weighing on me are eased for a moment. It allows me to take a quiet reprieve, to feel the peace and perspective our Father in Heaven offers. With 5 daughters, I feel a sense of urgency to teach them about the rest that can be found through faithful temple service. Taking them into this sacred place during the open house gave them an opportunity to catch a glimpse of what the temple holds for them. It spurred many meaningful conversations about preparing to enter the temple, temple recommends, standards, faith, family history work, covenants, ordinances, kindness, revelation, and so on. Our lives have been blessed and our testimonies strengthened from the opportunity to enter the house of the Lord. Once times were available, I eagerly logged on to schedule my first appointment after the dedication. With my ancestors' names in hand, I'm ready. Anaclea Whiting, Lindsay Ward, Mesa, Arizona, Hermosa Vista Stake. Mesa, Arizona, Hermosa Vista Stake. Campinas, Brazil Temple, dedicated May 2002. We are very happy with the reopening of the Campinas Temple, which was closed due to the COVID-19 pandemic. The temple was reopened just in time for us to celebrate our 20th anniversary. We loved this special gift from the Lord. I testify that the temple is the house of the Lord, a place filled with love, miracles, peace, and healing. God is literally our Heavenly Father and awaits us with joy in His holy house so that we can feel His presence and gain strength to overcome the world. Isabel Bueno G. Almeida, Sumaré Ward, Sumaré, Brazil, Stake.
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7: For members of the church, education is not merely a good idea, it's a commandment. We are to learn of things both in heaven and in the earth and under the earth. Things which have been, things which are, things which must shortly come to pass, things which are at home, things which are abroad.
8: In the last 60 years, Japan has become one of the most influential countries in the world. Who hasn't heard of Honda, Toyota, or Sony? They're practically household names. The impact of their art in the form of anime and filmmaking have reached around the globe. Who is Japan? We are grateful to have in our studio today Professor J. Scott Miller from the Department of Asian and Near Eastern Languages of Brigham Young University. Dr. Miller, thank you so much for being with us today.
9: It's my pleasure.
8: Tell us a little bit about yourself and your interest in Asia. Where did that begin?
9: Well, I mean, to be honest, when I was in high school, I ordered a textbook to teach yourself Chinese from the People's Republic of China. This was during Mao's era, and I was fascinated with Chinese characters. So when it came time to go on a mission, I was hoping for a China-based mission. My brother had been sent to Japan, so I knew that was out of the question. But ironically, I got a mission call to go to the same mission as my brother. So we overlapped for about a year, and I went as a missionary to Japan, came back, and continued my education. And I switched my major from chemical engineering, which I was starting out in, to comparative literature because I found Japan very fascinating. And I thought that I wanted to become a teacher, and I thought teaching about culture and literature would be very interesting. And Japan was the most interesting culture I had ever seen.
8: It absolutely is. I had the opportunity to visit Japan mm-hmm. a few years ago. I was only in Tokyo, but very, very fascinating country. And we'll get a little bit more into that a little later on. As I've reviewed the recent history of Japan, the 20th century seemed to be a time of incredible change for Japan. A culture that was hundreds, if not thousands of years old, underwent a mighty change. How did modern Japanese culture emerge?
9: That's a really good question, because there are several theories about it. And in fact, the whole the history of Japanese history, particularly in the West, for the last 50 years, has involved this question of modernization. Looking at Japan and saying, why, among all the other countries, did Japan seem to modernize so rapidly and so quickly? And it's still a question scholars are debating. But I think some of the things that have come out of the historical research during the last half century have shown that there were both continuities and very, very sudden changes that took place in Japan to sort of bring it into the 20th century. As you might know, around 1600, Japan, when it was unified under the shogun Tokugawa Ieyasu, one of his policies or one of the family policies, the shogun policies in the early 1600s, was to isolate Japan from the rest of the world. This was largely because Christian missionaries had been so successful in Western Japan in the 16th century that the Tokugawa shogun feared that this influence and interference by the West would upset his control over the country and over power and might lead to rebellion and civil war. And Japan had been undergoing civil war for centuries prior to that time. So for a number of very astute reasons, the Tokugawa government decided to isolate Japan from the rest of the world. So they opened a small port in Nagasaki, allowing Dutch traders to come in once a year and bring in news from the West, and essentially forbade Japanese from traveling abroad and any foreigners from coming into Japan. That policy was pretty much in force for 250 years. It was in the 1850s that finally Westerners, Russians, British, Americans, whaling ships, and others were trying to find resources and seek places to land their ships in Japan, that it started to push the policy. So effectively, Japan was isolated from the world for 250 years with a small trickle of information that came in. That isolation period was not, they weren't primitive by any means, and I think that's one of the things to remember is that Japan during that time was developing its own sort of unique economy, its own unique government and culture, artistic culture. And so during that time, Japan was not sitting still, but it was not taking part in a lot of what was going on in the outside world. It was aware of these things, but it wasn't really doing much. So when Japan suddenly opened its doors in the mid-1850s and started to change, particularly with the fall of the Tokugawa family in the 1860s, it was a huge step to go from what was a kind of proto-feudal country that had been in isolation to a country with trains and, you know, an industrial base and communications and all of the things that marked a modern industrializing society. And they did that in a period of decades in the latter part of the 19th century. And that is what everyone looks at as sort of the miracle of Japanese modernization. But what a lot of historians have seen is that rather than that being something that was just sudden, Japan going from zero to 60, in a sense, in two decades, that a lot of the things that were taking place during that period of isolation really helped Japan's modernization process. There was sort of a proto-capitalism that was developing, economy developing all over Japan. And just the nature of the bureaucracy and of the way the government taxed and numbered and kept track of things made a transition to, say, mass education very easy. And also the Japanese government, when they decided to open to the West, were very proactive in how they approached that. They sent out delegations to Europe, to America, to examine government, to examine civil codes, to look at the police systems, the medical systems, the education systems, and they copied the best ones they could find.
8: So this was a new regime that came in after the Tokugawa family.
9: Yes, Tokugawa family was deposed in a sense. There was a civil war, and a group of leaders from Western Japan, where these Christians were originally, essentially started a civil war wherein they claimed that they were going to restore the emperor to power, who until that time he was the emperor, but the Tokugawa family was ruling in his name. And so this oligarchy of domain lords from the Western Japan succeeded in displacing the Tokugawa family, claiming themselves as the protectors of the emperor. And that's when the capital shifted from Kyoto to Tokyo. And they set up the Meiji government, so under the Emperor Meiji. So that's called the Meiji period. It started in 1868. That's when the war was successfully concluded. And though ostensibly the emperor was ruling Japan, within 10 or 15 years, Japan had a diet, which was a parliament. They had a parliamentary government. They had a system of education reforms. They had legal reforms. All of these things, which were really spearheaded by this group of rebels, I guess, or this oligarchy that had gone abroad, both under government auspices and privately, and investigated the best systems, and really just decided to redesign Japan as a Western nation, and just do it now, and that's why it happened so quickly. With a lot of the things already in place, so there were continuities, but then there were some very sudden changes, the changes that technology brought, for example, and other sorts of social changes that came from the West as well.
8: In the early 20th century, Japanese imperialism emerged. was this a way to stem the tide of European encroachment? Because you see European influence and colonization that was happening in a lot, in several areas of Asia, but that never happened in Japan.
9: Right. It was an issue. I've looked at the idea of imperialism. On the one hand, it was kind of a shield. It was better to join them than to fight them. And Japan was looking at the West and saying, Western countries come to Asia, they find weak countries, they take over, they rule, and they take their resources and use them. This is colonization. It was going on all around them. Mm-hmm. And I think Japan, on the one hand, they said, we don't want that to happen to us, so we need to show ourselves as being strong. And so very quickly they adapted these policies of progress and change and modernization. They also tried very persistently tried to set up treaties with Western powers that did not set them at a disadvantage. That was very difficult because the Western powers would come in and they'd automatically set up treaties that gave them great advantage. And they were aware of that and worked very hard to try to minimize the damage that those treaties would cause or not to sign those treaties. And so they played a very deft game in keeping themselves aloof from being colonized. And imperialism was sort of one way to do that because they felt that if they could prove to the Western powers that they were sort of the Germany of Asia rather than just another Asian country that was a resources waiting to be stolen, in a sense, that they'd get respect and wouldn't have that problem. They managed that in two ways. In 1895, there was the Sino-Japanese War, where Japan annexed portions of China, and Taiwan became part of Japan, the Japanese Empire, and Korea became part of the Japanese Empire. And in doing that, Japan essentially was saying to the Westerners, "We can do this as well. You should recognize this as one of your own." Now, what really turned the tide was in 1904, 1905, when Japan fought Russia and won. They beat Russia in the Russo-Japanese War. And through that, annexed more of Asia, more of China. And what that did to the West was made them stand up and pay attention and realize, so wait a second, we've got a nation over there that can defeat one of us, even though Russia was not really seen as a leading-edge Western country. In fact, in Europe, Russia was seen as an Eastern country because it was in the East. But nevertheless, by defeating the Tsar, Tsarist Russia, Japan had proven that it was a force to be reckoned with. So I think on the one hand, imperialism was a way of kind of shaking a sword and saying, stand back. Don't try to take us as a nation. On the other hand, I don't know that it was necessarily done in the interest of Japanese traditional culture. It wasn't a way of kind of protecting Japan as a traditional culture. By the time of both the Sino-Japanese War, but definitely the Russo-Japanese War, Japan had, its infrastructure had changed. It had modernized in tremendous ways. And culturally, a lot of the traditional cultural things in terms of art, in terms of music, in terms of entertainment, in terms of even attitudes towards people. The whole hierarchical society system was changing and had modernized. And so what was then, there was a real wave of modernism as there was in Europe at the time. You know, modernists were emerging at the beginning of the 20th century, that there was a similar kind of movement in Japan. So imperialism itself may not have been so much to protect Japan's traditional culture from encroachments by the West, but rather an imitation of what was going on in the West. And that was part of the package that came with Westernization, was that you became an imperial power. You took advantage of weaker countries around you and annexed their resources.
8: Interesting. So how did the years of imperialism change Japan? We've talked a little bit about earlier that Japan was somewhat of a feudal country, especially under the shogun.
9: Right.
8: But as that changed, I've heard it said that they practically destroyed their own samurai culture.
9: Well, they actually did. In the 1870s and 80s, they realized that samurai were just sort of baggage from this feudal period. They were dangerous. They were trained warriors and were prone to be fairly hot-headed. And they had big egos, and they said, well, if we can co-opt the samurai and turn them into businessmen, then we're going to have a better culture because they will no longer be a threat to society, because a masterless samurai was a threat to society. They could chop down anybody. They had swords, they had weapons. It was sort of like the Wild West, where you had people with running around with guns, and it was very scary, and you needed law. And so the West represented this kind of rule of law, and one of the codes that they did is they disenfranchised all the samurai, gave them a stipend that was going to run out, like a retirement that was going to run out in 5 or 10 years, and said, figure out a way to make a living now, because you're not going to be getting government salaries like you've been doing for 250 years. Some of them went into the military, but a lot of them went into business and politics and other careers. But I think one of the effects that imperialism had on Japan as a nation, as a whole, was that, and it's been said that during this, from 1900 until the war, and maybe possibly even today, Japan did not see itself as Asian. It was not Asian. It was destined to rule Asia, in a sense. It was a country apart from Asia. Partly that was because of the insular mentality of being an island. And they looked at England as an example of a sort of culture apart from the continent, from Europe. And Japan sort of saw that. And in England, they looked at the Pax Britannica of the 19th century and I think sought to emulate that in some ways in Asia, to say we'll rule the seas in Asia, we'll control the countries and the resources, and it's our destiny as a nation. So there was this, and of course they were looking at the Monroe Doctrine, they were looking at America and seeing how America was starting to emerge under Roosevelt and others at the same time, and seeing that there was great hope for themselves to sort of assume a leadership role in the sphere of Asia. Well, that led directly into the greater East Asian co-prosperity sphere, which was the justification for World War II. Japan's justification was to create Asia as a sort of European Union. This was an Asian union of countries, some of which Japan annexed, some of which were independent, but part of under Japan's umbrella. So it kind of went into the war seeing itself as the leader of nations in Japan, in a way that it was the Asian nation that got everything, so it was not really Asian, it was more Western than Asian. And many Japanese had these affinities. You see in the popular culture of the teens and the 20s, you see Japanese bourgeoisie being represented as having almost thrown off all Japanese traditional things and being very Western in the way they dressed and the way what they consumed, the music that they listened to, all of those things. They were very Western, very urbane, very Parisian or London or like New Yorkers, in that they valued things from all over the world. And I think part of that impetus may have been to distinguish themselves from the rest of Asia. So I think imperialism had that overtone as well, and you can sort of see how that led into World War II.
8: Now, the defeat of Japan changed them once again, World War II and their defeat. How did they view themselves after the war?
9: The war was tricky. Realize that in Japan, I mean, we think of the war in America as beginning on 7th December 1941.
8: Right.
9: Pearl Harbor ended with the bombing of Nagasaki and, you know, everything.
8: We were at war for 4.5 years.
9: In Japan, the war is referred to as the 15 Years War because it started for the Japanese people in the early 1930s with Japan beginning to annex parts of China. Fighting in Manchuria, annexing Manchuria and fighting in China. So Japan had been at war with its neighbors, particularly China, for almost a decade, or maybe a little, almost a decade when Pearl Harbor occurred. So what to us is seen as, you know, a tragic war and a relatively long war was three times as long in Japan for the Japanese people. So World War II itself was kind of an exercise in, for the average Japanese watching what happened during World War II, it was sort of, they were feeling probably the same way we might feel in America when we get a particularly rancorous battle going on, bipartisan battle going on in Congress. Only multiply that by 15 years with your lives at stake, in a sense, because what's going on is they're watching the military, the Army and the Navy, who were not working together, they were really sort of competing with one another, in this war, this 15 years war, and they had really taken over the government. It was a militaristic government. There's a question as to whether they had were sort of holding the emperor hostage or whether the emperor was a willing accomplice in this whole thing, and that's unresolved, but nevertheless...
8: Probably never will be resolved.
9: No, but the point is that the militarists were clearly in charge, and they were in charge well before the war began because that's how they got into the war. It was kind of a trumped-up battle that started the war with China, and the Japanese people had been seeing this then for 15, 20 years. They'd been watching the military rule over them. Because of that, at the end of the war, they felt a sense of defeat. But I think they had already been defeated by their own leaders. And so very much the idea was we have been betrayed by people in whom we put our trust. All of the core values, the Confucian core values of the system for centuries, and particularly that were reinforced during the war, said that you revere your leaders, you do everything, you're you know, completely loyal, and you see that in a lot of the stereotypes in World War II movies about Japanese soldiers and so on. But it's true, there was a very strong emphasis on loyalty, and they'd been living loyal to these people, but they realized early on, and by the end, they were just saying, these people, our leaders have betrayed us. So with the defeat of Japan, not only did the emperor step down as being a god, whom the propaganda had said he was a god, and he admitted he was not, he was a human on the radio for everyone. And that, morally, I think spiritually, that was a real blow, but I think they had already gotten to the point where they were feeling betrayed by everything around them, the whole system. So it was a real low point in the culture, but I think it was also a point from which they could emerge, you know, phoenix-like from the ashes of defeat, because you had a tremendous amount of possibility that this defeat of a very rigid and despotic government that was now gone when the war ended.
8: When I was in Japan, having the opportunity to meet some of the people there and talk with them, there are mixed emotions about Americans, but in the one gentleman that I spoke with, he was very grateful to the Americans. He took me to their parliament, and he was just so grateful that they had democracy now in their country. What did that do for the masses in Japan, this new concept of...
9: Well, it's interesting because I think to a certain degree there was democracy all during the imperialist period.
8: True.
9: They had votes. Suffrage wasn't extended to everyone, but people did vote in. Half of parliament was voted in. The other half, they had equivalent of sort of the House of Lords, the House of Peers, they called it. People did vote. So there was a sense of democracy. I think after the war there was a much stronger sense of the rights of individuals. This was both a heritage of the West, but it was also part of a backlash against the hierarchical system that had existed during the war so strongly. Part of what that did is it unleashed these strong, strong sentiments towards communism in Japan after the war. And it was a constant concern for the American occupation that you had people who were communist sympathizers, because that was one of the options for them in this democracy, was to consider the Communist Party that said, you know, we can work well together as a people. We don't want to be betrayed by small pockets of interest, the capitalists. I mean, one of the characteristics of Japanese imperialism was a very strong modeling of the robber baron capitalism of America during the late 1800s and early 1900s. So huge families in Japan emerged that amassed massive capital bases and used it in shipbuilding and other industries. And we still see their names today. Some of them are on our cars or behind our cars. And these are massive families that had money. And so after the war, as these same families that had produced the ships and machine guns and bombs during the war were now building trains and ships and cars and things, there were a lot of Japanese who were very bitter about that, because these rich capitalists had kind of made it through the war unscathed. And so there were strong communist sensibilities emerging among people, which the government didn't like, the American occupation didn't like, because they very shortly thereafter were fighting communists in Korea. And I think it was So there were challenges, but I think that helped sort of settle the democratic process in a way that other things might not have, because there were rights that had to be articulated when the government wanted to kind of curtail Communist Party rights. They could cite precedent in their constitution that had been rewritten after the war that gave them civil rights and the freedom of speech and other things. So a lot of the rights that perhaps had been articulated in earlier constitutions but not really valued or used were used more after the war in Japan. So I think the exercise of the democratic process was, I mean, it's kind of an irony because, you know, with this strength of the Communist Party, it underscored the idea that people could have freedom of speech. Now, subsequently, Marxism in Japan has kind of gone the way of Marxism around the world. You still find that there's a certain number of aged academics in the universities there who, during their youth, right after the war, were entranced by Marxist thought, and they still kind of espouse that. But by and large, I think the emerging success of Japan's industrial reemergence during the 60s underscored other values of capital or of democracy, and sort of brought Japan to the point in the 80s where it was, you know, a huge challenge to America's economic and global control of the economy.
8: My first experience with the Japanese import was actually a film. I was watching some Saturday afternoon matinee called Godzilla. What was happening in Japanese filmmaking after the war?
9: Right after the war, not a lot. But what was interesting is you had the American occupation. And the American occupation brought to Japan a decade's worth of Hollywood films that had never been shown in Japan because Japanese, during the war, they did not watch American things. In fact, you know, they may have played baseball, but they changed all the terms, so they weren't American because there was this kind of backlash against Westernization during the war. So after the war, Americans came in to occupy Japan and brought with them films and comic books and pulp fiction and other things. And it became wildly attractive to Japanese youth who were looking for an alternative to the kind of traditional Confucian moralistic culture that they had shoved down their throats for 15 years. And so I think that had a huge impact on people who in the 50s would become the producers of film. Some film producers in Japan who survived the war started making, you know, continued to make films. But there were lots of young upstarts like Kurosawa and Ozu who had tried making films during the war, but it was very difficult, both because of the materials and resources and opportunities, who now found that they could make films and there was a lot more freedom in terms of how they could portray them. There was a lot of censorship during the war that didn't exist after the war. I think they saw what was coming in from America and they hadn't seen it for 10 years. So it was sort of like watching 10 years worth of a sitcom that you've never seen before. And saying, wow, I think I could write something like that, and then producing things. I think one of the keys to Japan's success and one of the things that defines it as a culture is the ability of Japanese to see something that somebody else does and say, well, that doesn't quite fit our culture, but we could adjust it a bit and make it fit our culture. It's essentially an adaptive strategy. We all do that to a certain extent. But I think because of the isolation of Japan and suddenly being open to the West, there was this need to really adapt quickly. And I think the same thing happened at the end of the war in culture. You had a really stultifying, repressive, censoring culture going on during World War II. Suddenly that opens up. And I think it released a huge burst of creative possibility for Japanese directors and writers and others who started to try and experiment with some of these new forms that they were seeing. So I think in the film world, what you have is someone like Kurosawa doing Rashomon in 1950, and creating a film that's really a fusion of two short stories written in the 20s by a Japanese writer. But he merged them together in a way using film techniques that he'd learned and seen and came up with on his own that set a standard that we've been repeating over and over again ever since. It's, you know, it's amazing the impact of Rashomon. And then 4 years later, you had Seven Samurai, his famous film that was copied in America as The Magnificent Seven. And a number of Kurosawa films were redone in the West, some of them as Westerns, at least two or three of them as Westerns. And I think he was tapping into the Westerns he was seeing as a post-war person in Japanese. Mm-hmm. He was seeing Western films coming from Hollywood and saying, wait, there are a lot of themes going on here that if we look at the Japanese history and culture, we see that the West of Japan was the Tokugawa period. And towards the end of it, when you had a lot of masterless samurai running around, sort of like the outlaws in the West. And so seeing those themes, I think he was able to translate or adapt the Western into a Japanese medium that subsequently became very popular abroad. It won film awards in Cannes and at Venice and around the world, and Oscars even. And ironically, you have a Western-influenced samurai film genre that then is influencing Westerns in the 50s in America.
8: It's kind of like it's hopping the Pacific.
9: It's coming back and forth.
8: Back and forth.
9: We call that, in cultural studies, we call it a mirage, where you have, or there's an echo effect, but this is the idea that something goes over and then finds its way back. It's kind of like a mirage. It's not originating there, but it looks as though it is.
8: How fun. Now, more recently, we've seen the rise of anime and other animated films, and these have had a global reach and interest, especially anime. Why do you think that is? What's the appeal?
9: There are several things. I've watched my own students as I've shown them Japanese anime films. Many of them now come to the class aware of these films. They've found them. They've sought them out. But when I started teaching years ago, they were relatively new, and I would introduce them to the students, and I saw in their eyes the same reaction that I suspect was in Kurosawa's eyes or some of these other young filmmakers in Japan in the late 40s when they saw American things, particularly comic books or animated films from Hollywood, the whole Disney series, is that this is something I'd never imagined. It's transforming. It brought with it a sense of wonder and imagination, and it reflected a kind of spin on something familiar that they'd never considered. I believe that's one of the attractions of anime, is that it's not just Hollywood animation. It's not Pixar. It's a different approach to film. It's a valid approach, just like film has many genres. I think anime is a way to approach the way that one tells a story, and you do it in kind of these bursts of hyperbolic imagery and these bursts of bright color, and they're very fascinating. They're very captivating, and many times the stories themselves are appealing in both deep subconscious ways and in very superficial ways. They don't always have happy endings, but like Disney, the story is always moving. They're not really ponderous sorts of things. I think one thing that's really contributed to the triumph of anime in the 90s and this decade, both Japanese anime and what's happened with animation in America, was the emergence on the scene of Miyazaki Hayao, who was sort of a very interesting man. He was a young boy during World War II, and his father, I believe, worked in or owned a factory that made airplane motors. So he loved flying. He loved things that fly, flying machines. And then he kind of lived through the devastation after World War II. And in the 50s and 60s, he became an animator. He was skilled with art, and he started doing animation. And he came up with a way to create an anime film that was not so much like other anime films, copies of the sort of stylized versions of comic books,
8: mm-hmm.
9: made, you know, animated. But rather, he brought art in in ways that even today, his films, if you look at each of the films, some of the background scenes are all hand-painted, and they're just gorgeous, animated hand-painted things. Now it's all computer graphics, but he insists on having these things be hand-painted because there's something to the texture and the feel of a hand-painted background that's amazing.
8: Princess Mononoke.
9: Yeah.
8: Some of those scenes are just, they're just
9: they're
8: gorgeous.
9: They're stunning because he understands the beauty of the animated object, which is surreal. It's not realistic. It's not photorealistic. It doesn't appeal to our sense of, oh, that's exactly what it looks like. Like great art, he captures the essence of beauty or the essence of the mood or of the scene or whatever, and has learned to do that stylistically through art, through this animated art. His stories, one of the things I find really appealing every time the new films would come out, I'd be watching for this, is that in most of his films, he does not have, there's not a bad guy and a good guy. You kind of have a hero. You have a person who goes in and they're going on an adventure. And then they usually run into people who scowl and look mean. And sometimes they are deadly or dangerous, or sometimes they're even attacking. But often by the end of the film, even the bad guys have transformed. And the good guy always goes through some kind of transformation, but the bad guy usually transforms as well. And as in Princess Mononoke, you have really, at the end, you sort of have nature transcending all of the little petty human concern with good and evil. Nature is the ultimate good, and that's what sort of overcomes. And in Howl's Moving Castle, again, you sort of have at the end this conclusion that is very dissatisfying to some people who want to just have this resolution. And the resolution is, well, okay, let's just quit the silly war. We don't need to do this anymore. And I think that's an echo from Miyazaki's childhood when he is realizing by the end of the war, war is just futile. It's just stupid. And there aren't really good guys and bad guys. It's not like the enemy's bad and we're good. It's just that war is stupid and, you know, we'll get through this conflict. It's a great place to tell stories. But ultimately, you want to have things sort of emerge into a world where there aren't bad people. So I think that's appealing too. It's not as black and white. It's not as polarizing as a lot of other filmic media can produce in terms of the storyline or in terms of the way the plot develops.
8: Well, and obviously, it opens up a lot of discussion, which I'm sure Miyazaki is probably very pleased to see.
9: Yes. There is an interesting anecdote, speaking of anime, that I think is worth noting in the context of our discussion here today, because there was a film came out, an animated film called Grave of the Fireflies. And it's a very sad story. It's about a brother and a sister whose parents die, and they are during the war, and they can't get access to food, and the brother won't go back to the I guess it's a stepmother or steps or an aunt or someone and try and get food because he's too proud. He's taking care of his sister on his own, and he tries to find food and he steals food and he does what he can, but nevertheless she dies. Then the war ends and then he dies, and so it's a sad story. And they interviewed the director of that film, who was a young boy during the war, and they were talking to him about it, and he said, you know, one of the biggest shocks I had when we showed this film, it came out in the 90s, I believe, and he said, one of the biggest shocks I had when we showed this film is that people were reading it as, oh, that poor boy. He suffers, his sister dies, and then he dies. And the director said, you know, that wasn't my message at all. My message was that stupid, stubborn boy. He should have gone and just apologized to his aunt. He should have asked people for help. He shouldn't have been so stubborn, because through his stubbornness, his sister died and ultimately he died. So he said that to illustrate that there is a generation gap in Japan. It's the people who knew war, who came through the war, who understood what all that was, have a very different philosophy about life and about obligation and about what life means from younger Japanese who've never seen war, youth in their 30s and 40s now, they don't even remember Japan struggling after the war. To them, Japan is a modern, rich nation. They've been in recession for the last 20 years and things have not been easy, but it's nothing like the impoverished world that the people through the war knew. And so I think anime in that regard is a little bit of a mirror. I think people can see in it what they want to, and even though older people would see that Grave of the Fireflies and say, yeah, that's a real story about how we need to pull together and swallow our pride, younger people would view it as a tragic tale and say, oh, wasn't war bad and wasn't it horrible that these kids were victimized? But there are some much more subtle things going on underneath it in terms of interpersonal relationships and how a culture views its obligations and how those have changed over time.
8: In 1894, Thomas Edison invented filmmaking, and I was fascinated to learn that the Japanese made their first film in 1897. That was only 3 years later. So obviously, Japan, like we mentioned before, has really grabbed hold of any kind of technology. They're techno geeks, I would say. So tell me, what are your views on the Japanese and their fetish for technology? I know we're bad, but I think they're even worse.
9: Well, I think fundamentally one can say that, and I think it's a truism today, that technology equals power. And I don't know that that was necessarily the case. It has been, if we look back, you know, at the history of science over the Western civilization, you'll notice that a lot of these emerging technologies gave people an edge in warfare and so on, so they could conquer. And you had communication technologies that gave people the chance to preserve things. And I think we all have a fascination with, we're all techno geeks. Maybe that's our race. You know, we have evolved to use tools and like tools and technology as tools. But I think in the case of film in Japan or in case of other modern technologies, you can see even going back before the Tokugawa period, the first Western contact with Japan was in the mid-1550s. And some Portuguese missionaries landed in Japan and they brought with them, they had a gun. They left it behind. When they came back a year later, this is the anecdote, when they came back a year later, the people all had guns. They had reverse engineered that gun and made more guns. Now, they were primitive compared to the other ones, but they'd nevertheless figured out a way to take this new technology and replicate it and adapt it. I don't think it's a modern thing. I think it's the nature of any nation when you see a new technology and you realize it represents power that you're going to use that. I think in the terms of, in the sense of film and other sort of modern technologies in Japan, cultural technologies in Japan, it was largely market-driven. At the time that the first film was made, Japan had a very active system of storytelling theaters scattered all over Tokyo and all over the urban areas. And people would go not to a theater, but every neighborhood had a little storytelling theater that you would go to every night. And professional storytellers would come through and tell an installment of their story, last about 15 minutes. And then they'd move on to the next one. So they do a cycle of five or six in one evening. And you as a neighborhood person would go with all your friends and you'd sit down and you'd listen to about five different segments, five different stories, and the next day you'd get the next installments of those stories. So this was a way of popular entertainment, and it had been going on for 200 years in Japan.
8: Serialized dramas.
9: Yeah, they were. And there were some of them were war stories, and there were little short comedic stories. Uh-huh. And then there were romance stories and adventure stories and other things that people would tell. So you already had sort of, again, like I said, there were some continuities that just made these things work really well. When theater came in, or film came to Japan, you already had all these theaters, you had the audiences, and all you needed to do is remove the storyteller and put a film projector in there, and you had cinema. So it wasn't, in one respect, I think entrepreneurial Japanese looking at film could very quickly say, oh, wait a second, here's an opportunity in this new emerging economy that we've got to show something new, because they were very focused on novelty. Novelty was one of the big driving things about Westernization. It was a novel thing, and I think we all like new things. That's why we like the latest iPhone, is because we're not content with the one before that once the latest one comes out. So film represented a kind of new form of entertainment, and ironically, very, since the earliest films until the 30s in Japan, they went a little longer, were all silent. A lot of these storytellers became narrators for the film. So rather than having subtitles like we are used to seeing in silent films, Charlie Chaplin or films like that, the storytellers would stand, they'd watch the film once, and then they would stand, and as the film was going on, they would recite what was going on, they'd voice the actors speaking, they'd say the words.
8: Had they been given a type of a script or something like that to work with?
9: It was all improv, but they'd watch it once, and then they'd either intuit what was going on in the plot and add the stories. If it was a foreigner, you know, they'd be doing the dubbing of the voices themselves live. And there's still actually a few of these people. They're called Benshi. There's a small kind of a cult group in Japan, in Tokyo, of people who narrate films. And they'll take these old silent films, and then they'll practice.

0: them to the situation they're in. And adaptation always involves some tweaking here and there. And I think with film, that's one reason Japanese kept the silent film as a genre through the 30s, whereas America, as soon as you get talking films, nobody makes silent films anymore. But in Japan, the existence of the Banshee justified continuing to make Japanese silent films into the 30s because people loved to hear what their favorite narrator would say and how they would treat the films.
1: And it would be different with each different...
0: Yeah, you'd go to a different theater and watch a different Banshee performing and...
1: To the same movie.
0: Same movie, and it would have... He'd put a different... He or she would put a different spin on it, yeah.
1: Now, going back to gadgets, what's this fascination with making things smaller and smaller? Because when I was over there watching Japanese television and they were advertising cell phones, and it was like, the smaller, the better.
0: I think we could reverse the question, and I think Japanese could come here and say, what's this fascination with Americans making their houses bigger and bigger? Because homes in America in the 40s and 50s were not large, and people raised six kids in a small home, and today we have Mac mansions all over the nation, and Japanese would say, what's this fascination with enlargement of homes? And I'd say that to illustrate the fact that it's largely you work with what you have. In Japan, as a nation, only 14% of Japan is arable, which means only 14% of Japan is flat. And historically, Japanese have not built homes on mountains because they were sacred spaces. And they're also the forestry. That's where you'd get your wood from. And so you don't see houses going up the sides of mountains until very recently in Japan, which meant that the population of Japan has been crammed into this little tiny portion of the country forever. So people have lived in small spaces.
1: And also considering it's an earthquake-prone country, you don't go up. You don't build.
0: Right, exactly. Mountains are bad. But the idea is that...
1: Well, and you don't build skyscrapers.
0: Oh, right, yeah. You know, they have some now, but they're relatively recent, and their early skyscraper or the early tall buildings that they built in Tokyo were all toppled during the 1923 earthquake. There was a similar earthquake to what happened recently in Japan, in Tokyo in 1923, and hundreds of thousands of people died because it happened at noon, and all the buildings were made out of wood, and people were cooking their lunch, and all of a sudden, you know, just chaos everywhere and fires everywhere. And so they've been a little reluctant to build upwards, although there are some very tall buildings in Tokyo now and in Osaka. But nevertheless, it's a place where space resources have always been at a premium. And so... Because of that, you find you don't need to live large. You can live small. You can confine yourself to a small area on the train. You don't need as wide a seat, and you don't need to spread out your legs. And people learn to do this. They learn to kind of contain themselves. And in doing that, I mean, it has impacts on lots of things. You get the tradition of bonsai, which is really great because you learn how to do a whole garden in a small pot. Mm-hmm. And you get micro... you know, electronics, because if something can be fit into a watch, isn't that cool? Because that's always been a kind of one of the dimensions of aesthetic virtue in Japan has been a kind of sense of efficiency and a sense of miniaturization. So I think that's kind of a traditional cultural value that was applied to radios and television and all these other things, and we're seeing it now continuing because space will always be a premium in Japan.
1: What effect is social media having on Japanese society? Are young people moving away from or being pulled away from their heritage? Because now that we have these computers and we have all of this technology and social media, you talk about bonsai, and I was thinking YouTube.
0: Yeah. Well, I was very interested because I've watched the internet hit Japan. I've watched it hit America, too. But, I mean, over my lifetime, it's been very interesting to watch its impact. And when I first started using the internet in America, I thought, this is revolutionary. But it's hugely revolutionary for Japan. And I'll tell you, the big reason is because it's free information. Historically in Japan, and I think in other cultures, too, but in Japan, one plays their cards close. You don't go giving out information left and right. It's sort of the tradition of how does one become a master of tea culture? How does one become a master of martial arts? You go, you apprentice yourself. He has the secret. He has the information on how to become that. You go in and...

0: you become a disciple of that person. You apprentice yourself to that master. And then in return for you serving the master and helping them and showing your loyalty over years of helping and patience, he will slowly reveal to you this truth, this information. And so there's a price to pay for information. Free libraries, the public library concept, was a post-war innovation in Japan. And even today, when you do library research in Japan, many of the times they're not open stacks in libraries. You go in and you find the book that you want in the card catalog and you order it, and then they get it for you. They don't want you back there browsing the stacks and just randomly looking at books, because that's inimical to the idea of what information is. It's valuable. So the internet comes on the scene, and the internet is free information. You can look up all this stuff. You can get access. You can create your own databases. You can derive your own statistics about things. You can predict the weather yourself. And I think that posed a kind of challenge to the ordered control of knowledge pre-internet in Japan. So I think it's affected the whole society. And we see the similar kind of thing going on now with China and its desire to censor everything. And, you know, they're using technology to try to keep a lid on it. In Japan, that hasn't been the case so much, because I think, again, with this forward-looking eye and to the utility of the technology, Japanese have realized, oh, there's a lot of good that comes out of this. As a result, they have their social media places, and people interact online. One thing it is affecting is the language that people use now, that used to be much more formal and much more aware of social status, is breaking down and becoming much more neutral, because just like with email, you know, we don't write formal letters as much anymore. We send email, and email are much more informal. Or texting is even less formal, and Twittering is even less so. It's one-sided. In Japan, I think a lot of what is changing may not be the traditional culture per se, but one aspect that is changing is the way the language is used. It's much less formal. It's much more familiar or neutral. And I think that changes the way that people interact, and it will be, I'm curious to see the long-term effects of this on Japanese culture.
1: Our discussion is taking place in May of 2011, and in March of this year was the devastating 2011 Tohoku earthquake. How will the Japanese culture help them through this, and will they change once again because of it?
0: Well, as I mentioned, there's a precedent to this, and that was the 1923 Kanto earthquake that struck Tokyo. Mm-hmm. And the damage in that earthquake, although the Tohoku earthquake this year was much larger, I mean, one of the largest earthquakes ever recorded, but the one in 1923 struck Tokyo, and as a result, it killed hundreds of thousands of people. So the impact, I think, was much greater, the damage, than even this earthquake that we've seen. Many people argue that sent Japan into World War II. Because it was at a time when the militants were aspiring to power in government, and because of this crisis, they used that as an excuse to put in place lots of censorship and prohibitions and strictures and so on, and exercise a much heavier hand in government. I see just the opposite with this recent earthquake. I think one thing that it has done is revealed publicly to Japanese and to the whole world the collusion between business and government in Japan that led to the kind of ignoring potential problems in the nuclear reactors that we're seeing uncovered now. And I think a lot of what will come out of this will be not so much a change of regime into a more, where a grip is tighter, but I think a loosening of the kinds of controls that people in Japan have come to expect in politics and government, or politics and business. They're very close. And often they collude in things. And I think watching the earthquake, seeing the human toll, seeing it live in real time, I mean, that's one of the things that is different about this.
1: And that it's not just that one event, but it triggered all these other events.
0: That there are lots of other events, and they have not just local ramifications, even though it didn't happen in Tokyo. It affected Tokyo. There are rumors of radiation in Tokyo, power outages, subway stopped, all of these things. I think it kind of causes people to say, wait a second, we're all connected in a way that it isn't just, oh, too bad up there, there was this terrible earthquake. Because a lot of times the tsunami that do hit Japan are in remote areas, and they'll affect a whole village, and it's very tragic. But I think many, many Japanese had family or friends or knew of people in Sendai. And if not, they had their own lives impacted in a way that has made them think deeply about how safe are we? Are all of these measures the government taking, are they enough? So I think it's putting a lot of political pressure on leaders in Japan for some reforms and some cleaning of the government. In the last few years, Japan's government has shifted. It went from a very conservative government that had essentially run Japan since the end of the war into a more liberal government that's in ruling now. And though this stands as something of a challenge to that government, I think at the same time, it's kind of comes at an opportune moment when Japan's whole political world is shifting, and I think this will accelerate that shift. I don't see it as going in a strongly conservative direction. I think there are a lot of people, particularly seeing how the rest of the world has had concerts, benefit concerts, and done other things to try and help Japan. I think that's something that is sort of rare and unique, and I think it gives Japan a different view of its role in the world, which, frankly, that's been the issue since the beginning of the Tokugawa regime, was where does Japan fit in the world? They stepped away from the world. They opened up to the world in the 1850s and 60s. They kind of closed again during World War II, trying to take over the world. Now, I think Japan is seeing, again, it's finding its place in the world, which is a very important concept in Japanese culture. One can't even begin to carry on a conversation with someone in Japanese until you know how you relate hierarchically to the person you're speaking to, because of the way there are 25 or more ways to say I, and when you introduce yourself as I am, to say that right I, you have to put it in the right context vis-a-vis the person you're speaking to. So I think finding its place in the world is an important thing for all of us, but I think particularly for Japanese culture. And I think the earthquake has given them a sense of how they belong in the world in a way that maybe will have very positive ramifications.
1: Thank you so much for being with us today. Any final thoughts on Japan?
0: Well, I think every culture is interesting, and every culture has things of great value. And I think we can learn much from getting outside of what's familiar and looking at things that we know less about, because we start to see that there are other ways to live our lives and other ways to approach things, as we've seen with the technology. In Japan, we may have one way of looking at how to use a certain object, and in Japan they'll come up with a new way because that's how they see life differently. And I think for all of us, there are many things that we can learn from the great variety of perspectives that humans have, and I just encourage people to learn all they can about other cultures.
1: Thank you so much.
0: Thank you.
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4: Many of you have had the same experience I have had. And if you haven't, you will. You will go to a hospital or to a house to comfort someone. Instead, he or she comforts you. Or you try to encourage someone who seems to you to have so little, and yet he or she expresses gratitude for things you take for granted. To find gratitude and generosity when you could reasonably find hurt and resentment will surprise you. It will be so surprising because you will see so much of the opposite. People who have much more than others, yet who react with anger when one advantage is lost, or with resentment when an added gift is denied. A poem describes that contrast. It is called How Different. Some murmur when the sky is clear and wholly bright to view. If one small speck of dark appear in their great heaven of blue, and some with thankful love are filled, if but one streak of light, one ray of God's good mercy gild the darkness of their night. You and I would like to know how to control our wants and increase our gratitude and generosity. We are going to need that change. Someday, in our families and as a people, we will live as one, seeking each other's good. You know from studying church history that we have tried to live as one in a variety of settings. A story from one of those tries in Orderville, Utah, gives us a clue as to why it is so hard. Orderville was founded in 1870 and 1871 by people who wanted to live the United Order. In 1875, they began the order. They built housing units in a square with a common dining hall. They built a storehouse, shoe shop, bakery, blacksmith shop, tannery, schoolhouse, sheep shed, and woolen factory. They grew and made nearly everything they needed, from soap to trousers. They had carpenters, midwives, teachers, artists, and musicians. They produced enough surplus that they could sell it in neighboring towns for cash. With that, they built up a capital fund to buy more land and equipment. The population rose to 700 people. 150 of them gave Orderville a special advantage. They came to Orderville from the Mission on the Muddy, where they had nearly starved. When those who had been called to the Muddy were released, they were in near destitution. More than 20 of those families went to Long Valley, founded Orderville, and pledged all they had to the Lord. They didn't have much, but their poverty may have been their greatest contribution. Their having almost nothing provided a basis for future comparison that might have guaranteed gratitude. Any food or clothing or housing that came to them in Orderville would be treasure compared to their privation on the Muddy Mission. But time passed, the railroad came, and a mining boom put cash in the hands of people in the neighboring towns. They could buy imported clothes, and they did. The people in Orderville were living better than they had in years, but the memory of poverty on the Muddy may have faded. They now focused on what was in the next town, and so they felt old-fashioned and deprived. One ingenious boy acted on the discontent he felt when he was denied a new pair of pants from the Orderville factory because his were not worn out yet. He secretly gathered the docked lamb's tails from the spring crop. He sheared the wool from them and stored it in sacks. Then, when he was sent with a load of wool to sell in Nephi, he took his sacks along and exchanged them for a pair of store pants. He created a sensation when he wore the new style pants to the next dance. The president of the order asked him what he had done. The boy gave an honest answer. So they called him into a meeting and told him to bring the pants. They commended him for his initiative, pointed out that the pants really belonged to the order, and took them. But they told him this: the pants would be taken apart, used as a pattern, and henceforth Orderville pants would have the new store-bought style, and he would get the first pair. That did not quite end the pants rebellion. Orders for new pants soon swamped the tailoring department. When the orders were denied because pants weren't yet worn out, boys began slipping into the shed where the grinding wheel was housed. Soon, pants began to wear out quickly. The elders gave in, sent a load of wool out to trade for cloth, and the new style pants were produced for everyone. There were many challenges Orderville faced in the 10 years they lived the order there. One of them they never really conquered is one with which we all struggle. It was the problem of not remembering. That is a problem we must solve too. Just as the memory of poverty would fade, we so easily forget that we came into life with nothing. Whatever we get soon seems our natural right, not a gift, and we forget the giver. Then our gaze shifts from what we have been given to what we don't have yet. God has used one method over and over to help with the problem of remembering. A group of people in the Book of Mormon record lost their flocks, their herds, and their fields of grain. Some lost their lives. And then the survivors remembered. In Alma it says, "And so great were their afflictions that every soul had cause to mourn, and they believed that it was the judgments of God sent upon them because of their wickedness and their abominations. Therefore they were awakened to a remembrance of their duty." Confronting death and difficulty does return memory and therefore gratitude to righteous people, as well as the wicked. But there must be another, a better way to remember, one we can choose. There is. A servant of God named King Benjamin taught it to his people and to us. He taught them that none of us was above another because we are all dust, to which God has given life and then sustained it. He described a fact which is true for every human being. unforgiven sin will bring us unending torment, and he described the gift we have all been offered. Those whose faith in Jesus Christ leads them to repentance and forgiveness will live in never-ending happiness. King Benjamin's teaching had a miraculous effect. Gratitude for what they had led to faith unto repentance. That led to forgiveness. That produced new gratitude. And then King Benjamin taught that if we can remember and so remain grateful, we will retain a remission of our sins through all the losses and the gains of life. He taught it this way. And again I say unto you, as I have said before, that as ye have come to the knowledge of the glory of God, or if ye have known of his goodness, and have tasted of his love, and have received a remission of your sins, which causeth such exceedingly great joy in your souls, even so I would that ye should remember and always retain in remembrance the greatness of God and your own nothingness, and his goodness and long-suffering towards you unworthy creatures, and humble yourselves, even in the depths of humility, calling on the name of the Lord daily and standing steadfastly in the faith of that which is to come, which was spoken by the mouth of the angel. And behold, I say unto you that if you do this, ye shall always rejoice and be filled with the love of God, and always retain a remission of your sins, and ye shall grow in the knowledge of the glory of him that created you, or in the knowledge of that which is just and true. How can you and I remember always the goodness of God, that we can retain a remission of our sins? The Apostle John recorded what the Savior taught us of a gift of remembrance, which comes through the gift of the Holy Ghost. But the Comforter, which is the Holy Ghost, whom the Father will send in my name, he shall teach you all things and bring all things to your remembrance, whatsoever I have said unto you. The Holy Ghost brings back memories of what God has taught us. And one of the ways God teaches us is with his blessings. And so if we choose to exercise faith, the Holy Ghost will bring God's kindnesses to our remembrance. You could test that in prayer today. You could follow the command, "Thou shalt thank the Lord thy God in all things." President Ezra Taft Benson suggested prayer as a time to do that. He said, "The prophet Joseph said at one time that one of the greatest sins of which the Latter-day Saints would be guilty is the sin of ingratitude. I presume most of us have not thought of that as a great sin. There is a great tendency for us in our prayers and in our pleadings with the Lord to ask for additional blessings. But sometimes I feel we need to devote more of our prayers to expressions of gratitude and thanksgiving for blessings already received. We enjoy so much." You could have an experience with the gift of the Holy Ghost today. You could begin a private prayer with thanks. You could start to count your blessings and then pause for a moment. If you exercise faith, and with the gift of the Holy Ghost, you will find that memories of other blessings will flood into your mind. If you begin to express gratitude for each of them, your prayer may take a little longer than usual. Remembrance will come, and so will gratitude. You could try the same thing as you write an entry in your book of remembrance. The Holy Ghost has helped with that since the beginning of time. You remember in the record of Moses, it says, "And a book of remembrance was kept, in the which was recorded in the language of Adam, for it was given unto as many as called upon God to write by the spirit of inspiration." President Spencer W. Kimball described that process of inspired writing. Those who keep a book of remembrance are more likely to keep the Lord in remembrance in their daily lives. Journals are a way of counting our blessings and of leaving an inventory of those blessings for our posterity. As you start to write, you could ask yourself, "How did God bless me today?" If you do that long enough and with faith, you will find yourself remembering blessings. And sometimes you will have gifts brought to your mind which you failed to notice during the day, but which you will then know were a touch of God's hand in your life. You can choose to remember the greatest gift of all. Next week, you can go to a meeting where the sacrament is administered. You will hear the words, "Always remember him." You can pledge to do that, and the Holy Ghost will help you. President Marion G. Romney talked about the gift we will be helped to remember. He said, "We should be thankful and express appreciation for all favors received, and surely we receive many. The chief objects of our gratitude, however, should be in our God, our Heavenly Father, and his Son, Jesus Christ, our Lord and Redeemer. To the Lord Jesus we owe an undying debt of gratitude, for he bought us with a great price. It is impossible for us, weak mortals as we are, to fully comprehend and appreciate the suffering he endured on the cross, that he might gain for us the victory over death. I bear you my testimony that Jesus is the Christ, that he atoned for our sins, and that the keys which unlock the doors of eternal life were restored to the prophet Joseph Smith and are on the earth today. Not long ago, a man asked me, "Does your church still believe that when Christ comes, you will be living as one, the way they did in the city of Enoch?" He put a spin on the word still, as if we might not believe such a thing anymore. I said, "Yes, we do." And then he said, "You are the people who could do it." I do not know why he thought that, but I know why he was right. He was right because this is the kingdom of God. Your baptism for the remission of sins and your receiving the gift of the Holy Ghost were offered by priesthood servants recognized by God. And so the remembrance King Benjamin urged upon us can be ours. Remembrance is the seed of gratitude, which is the seed of generosity. Gratitude for the remission of sins is the seed of charity, the pure love of Christ. And so God has made possible for you and me this blessing, a change in our very natures. And the remission of sins bringeth meekness and lowliness of heart. And because of meekness and lowliness of heart cometh the visitation of the Holy Ghost, which comforter filleth with hope and perfect love, which love endureth by diligence unto prayer until the end shall come, when all the saints shall dwell with God. I pray that we may make the simple choices which will lead us there to dwell with him. And I pray that we will remember and be grateful for the gift of the atonement and the gift of the Holy Ghost, which make that journey possible. Chapter title, Trials of Faith. I'd like to tell you a little bit about what I think your future will be like. When I meet old friends or former students and ask them about their experiences since the last time we were together, they almost always say they've been surprised. That is, things haven't turned out quite the way they had expected. They thought they were going to live in a certain place or follow a certain career, and something else happened instead. In some cases, they talk about it with tears because it's been hard. In other cases, with smiles because it's been funny. But they often seem to feel that life has been full of surprises. I think of a scripture in Ecclesiastes. "The race is not to the swift, nor the battle to the strong, neither yet bread to the wise, nor yet riches to men of understanding, nor yet favor to men of skill, but time and chance happeneth to them all." One of the toughest things about the idea of chance is that it can discourage people. I'll tell you something else that worries me. If people believe that life is all surprises, at least a few are going to say, "Why bother to prepare for what's ahead? I never know what's going to happen anyway. Whatever comes, I'll just let it come." I had a daydream as I grew up. I used to have real trouble hitting pitches in baseball, particularly when the guys got old enough that they knew how to throw curves. And I remember having a fantasy that I could be a great hitter if I just knew where the next pitch was going to be. Just let me know where it is and I'll hit it. And your life is going to be like that sometimes. There are going to be some surprises which you wish you could anticipate. But there's something else. There are some certainties. And I'd like to tell you about three certainties, things that you can prepare for with the absolute assurance that your preparations won't be wasted. Some of this I know from my own life, some of it from talking with others, but much of it is from the scriptures, and much of it you already know to be true through the whisperings of the Holy Ghost. Now be very careful when anybody tells you about certainty in this world, because it is a very uncertain life. In fact, most of us are so worried about the fact that we don't know what's coming that we're easy prey for people who claim to be able to tell us exactly what's going to happen to us. Do you remember a man named Nahor in the Book of Mormon? He wanted to become popular and wealthy, so he preached a message that he knew people would like. He essentially said, "I'll tell you something about the future that's certain, and I'll make it very attractive." The scriptures record that he testified unto the people that all mankind should be saved at the last day, and that they need not fear nor tremble, but that they might lift up their heads and rejoice, for the Lord had created all men, and also redeemed all men, and in the end all men should have eternal life. And many of the people believed him. If they had searched the scriptures and prayed about his message, they would have known it was a lie. But he told them a pleasant lie. Don't worry, all will go well. And many believed him. I remind you of that story for two reasons. One is that as you read this discussion about what I say is certain in the future, you need to have the Holy Ghost tell you that what I'm saying is true. The other reason is that you need to read the scriptures I'll share with you, study them in their full context, and see if they confirm what I'm going to tell you. Now, what I'm going to do is suggest three things that are certain to happen to you in the future. First, it is an absolute certainty that you will go through trials of your faith. For some, it will be a physical or perhaps a financial problem. For others, it may not be anything that an outsider would see as a trial. But the real trial of your faith is not necessarily that moment when disaster obviously strikes you. In fact, you may go through a lifetime with little or almost none of that. The real trial of your faith is anything that would divert you from doing what God would have you do. I'm thinking of a young man I spoke with a few years ago in a city in California. I was meeting with him because he and his wife were having great difficulties. At first, I couldn't sense what the problem was, but later he told me he thought it grew out of his employment. He was working in a law enforcement activity that required him to do some things that kept him both away from his family and away from his church work. He saw no way he could do anything other than that, and yet he quietly said to me that he knew there had been a change in his life. By not being able to do the little things that God had asked of him, he had felt a lessening of his faith. You can be absolutely assured that in one form or another there will come a trial of your faith. And I would hope you wouldn't be surprised. The Apostle Peter said, "Beloved, think it not strange concerning the fiery trial which is to try you, as though some strange thing happened unto you, but rejoice, inasmuch as ye are partakers of Christ's sufferings, that when his glory shall be revealed, you may be glad also with exceeding joy." One of the reasons why you will be tried is that opposition is always part of being a faithful member of the Church of Jesus Christ of Latter-day Saints. You should expect that great difficulties will come to you in the pursuit of doing what the Lord would have you do. But you should also feel that these trials are a blessing, because faith is things which are hoped for and not seen. Wherefore, dispute not because ye see not, for ye receive no witness until after the trial of your faith. I'd like to suggest something about how to receive through our trials the blessing that's promised in that scripture. Perhaps you're being tried right now, and you may feel like saying to me, "Well, Brother Eyring, it's pretty tough right now. Do you mean this is going to go on over a lifetime?" And my answer is yes. It will be intermittent. There will be times when things go very badly, and there will be times when you will think things are going wonderfully well. If you'll remember my definition of a trial, you'll want to be careful about the times when things seem to be going well. But the trials will continue to come. One time when I was serving in the presiding bishopric, I had a remarkable week during which we were dealing with a series of tough problems. I met with the First Presidency 4 or 5 times during that week, and in each meeting, I was supposed to suggest answers to some very, very hard problems. In every instance, I felt the hand of heaven touching me and guiding me so that I knew what to say. In one case, the First Presidency even confirmed that my proposed solution was what needed to be done. That's a wonderful feeling. I started thinking that things were rolling along pretty well in my life. Then I came home, and my wife and I got into a conversation about some problem that she and I were working on at that time. During the conversation, I expressed my opinion a little too forcefully, as if I knew the answer and there didn't need to be a lot more discussion. I immediately felt the Holy Ghost leave the room. I was about to leave for a state conference, and I was almost frightened, because I knew I could do no good without the Lord's help. So on that state conference trip, I began to analyze what had gone wrong, and I suddenly realized that you can have a trial of your faith from success. I had thought that I was doing wonderfully well, and that led me to act as if I were someone special, to act in a way that grieved the Holy Ghost. If you remember that the key to not being diverted from serving God is humility, then you'll understand that some of those days when you thought things were going badly were a great blessing. You might not have sought them, but if you react to such days by recognizing your dependence on God, you could actually be in a better situation than if everything had gone extremely well. Too much success, in fact, could lead you into a more difficult trial because it could make you arrogant. To hear the voice of the Holy Ghost requires a humble and a meek heart. Although it may sometimes feel like chastisement when life gets difficult, remember that the Scriptures tell us, "Verily thus saith the Lord unto you whom I love, and whom I love I also chasten, that their sins may be forgiven. For with the chastisement I prepare a way for their deliverance in all things out of temptation. And I have loved you. Wherefore ye must needs be chastened and stand rebuked before my face." That doesn't sound so strange after you've thought about it. Our Father in heaven loves us. He wants us to be guided, and he knows we can't be guided in arrogance. So when you're enduring what seems to be a trial or a test, when things don't seem to be going well, you can know that you have a loving Father who is allowing you to have experiences that can bless you. When you're experiencing a severe trial, ask yourself this question: am I trying to do what the Lord would have me do? If you're not, then adjust your course. But if you are, remember the boy outside the walls of Jerusalem who turned to his brothers and said, "I will go and do the things which the Lord hath commanded, for I know that the Lord giveth no commandments unto the children of men, save he shall prepare a way for them that they may accomplish the thing which he commandeth them. I bear you my testimony that the Lord will always prepare a way for you to escape from the trials you will be given if you understand two things. One is that you need to be on the Lord's errand. The second thing you need to understand is that the escape will almost never be out of the trial. It will usually be through it. If you pray to have the experience removed altogether, you may not find the way prepared for you. Instead, you need to pray to find the way of deliverance through it. Let me remind you of a beautiful story. One day the prophet Alma encountered a group of people who were going through terrible trials. When he saw how beaten down they were, he beheld with great joy, for he beheld that their afflictions had truly humbled them, and that they were in a preparation to hear the word. Now, if your afflictions truly humble you, then you see that you are in a position to have the Holy Ghost whisper to you. Not the way to have your difficulties taken from you, but the way to go through them on your errand for the Lord. If you will be humble and ask God what to do, I promise you that he will always prepare a way for your deliverance. A second thing is certain to happen to you in the future. You will be given the opportunity to serve people who are very different from you. Some time ago, someone did a survey which found that in an average ward of the church in the United States, there are 50 people who have some kind of handicap severe enough that they feel different and they feel hampered in coming into the meeting. You live or will live with people who feel very different from you. Just the growth of the church itself will require it, because the gospel of Jesus Christ is going to every nation, kindred, tongue, and people. They will flock to its standard. They will accept the restored gospel, and they will move and you will move. You will find yourself in situations where those who have come into the gospel have had very different experiences than you have had, and you'll find a need to serve them. Let me suggest a preparation that you can begin now. I even tried it myself recently to be sure it still worked, and it does. Not long ago, early in the morning, my wife and I were in a hurry getting ready to go somewhere. We were both under pressure, and I was pretty much turned inward toward myself, but I thought a thought. It's the thought I'd suggest you try. Everything I have that's good is a gift from God. How would he have me use my gifts to serve someone? And I simply asked my wife if there was anything I could do for her. It turned out that there was. I made the bed. It was such a small thing that I'm sure it doesn't sound very impressive to you. And it probably wasn't very impressive to her either. I could have done more, but as I did that simple little thing, I felt something that I felt before. When I gave of my time, in a way I thought the Savior would want me to, for my wife, not only did my love for her increase, I also felt his love for her. I promise you that if you'll use your gifts to serve someone else, you'll feel the Lord's love for that person. You'll also feel his love for you. And you'll be preparing for times when you will be called to serve people and to love them. There is one more thing that is certain to happen in your future. Someday you will see the face of the Savior. All of us will someday see his face when we stand before him to be judged. In Mosiah we read, "Yea, every knee shall bow, and every tongue confess before him. even at the last day, when all men shall stand to be judged of him, then shall they confess that he is God. Then shall they confess, who live without God in the world, that the judgment of an everlasting punishment is just upon them. And they shall quake and tremble, and shrink beneath the glance of his all-searching eye. Your life will be full of surprises, and you can expect some trials, but you can also expect deliverance. You can know that God will answer your prayers and help you, so you don't need to be afraid of those trials anymore. And as you use your gifts from him to serve others, you can feel his love for them, and you can begin to love them as well. There is a God, and he has an all-seeing eye. He can see you now, and he loves you. As you get older, you'll worry more and more about this question. When I see him, will he smile? You can go through this life with a picture in your mind of the Savior smiling at you. You can feel peace and happiness by seeking spiritual experiences that will bring you closer to him. The book of Helaman describes a group of people who were suffering terrible persecution but were at peace in their hearts. This is how they did it. They did fast and pray oft, and did wax stronger and stronger in their humility, and firmer in the faith of Christ, unto the filling their souls with joy and consolation, yea, even to the purifying and the sanctification of their hearts, which sanctification cometh because of yielding their hearts unto God. Yield your heart unto God. Ask him what it is he would have you do. Know that he will have prepared a way for you to do it even under great difficulties. Ask him how he would have you share what you have with others, and you will feel his love. He lives, and he loves you. He wants you to come home again. Years ago, a young man I have been working with said something like this to me. Brother Irene, why don't you leave me alone? I don't want to go where you want to go. I don't want to have celestial life. I've got my friends. You keep telling me that if I keep going the way I'm going, I'll end up with my friends. Well, that's just fine with me. I thought for a moment, and then I asked him, do you ever feel lonely? He said that he did. I asked him to tell me about the last time he had felt lonely. He said, I was at a party just the other night with my friends, and in the middle of the party, I felt lonely. I asked him how that could be when he claimed to be so happy with his friends. He said that while he was at the party, something came into his mind. He remembered sitting on his mother's lap as a little boy, her arms around him. He remembered how he had felt compared to the way he felt then in the midst of his friends, and he felt lonely. Then I said to him, you think you don't want a celestial life, but yes, you do. Because the only place in the life to come where there will be families is in the highest degree of the celestial kingdom. That will be the one place you will be able to have that feeling of being in a loving family again. There is a God. He loves you. He wants you home again. But that can't happen unless the gospel of Jesus Christ works in your life. You have to become purified and sanctified to go there. Please find out what it is the Lord would have you do. Believe he has prepared a way for you to do it, and share what he's given you with others. As you do that, you will feel his love, and you will become more like him. You will find joy and consolation. You will become sanctified by the gospel, and then you can go home again. I pray with my whole heart that I will see you there. I pray that we will both be smiling, and that we will see, smiling at us, the faces of our loving Heavenly Father and our Savior. If we will faithfully keep our covenants, preparing a little bit every day for the test that will come, and then meeting them with faith and humility, that great blessing will be ours. Chapter title, Waiting Upon the Lord. Throughout your life, you will be in situations where you will want to know how to bring down the powers of heaven. I believe you can do that by waiting upon the Lord. You and I struggle to bring down the powers of heaven. You may not think about it much, but sometimes you do. You go along on your own, and then suddenly that's not enough. Something dramatic may happen, like having a friend or family member who needs a blessing. Or perhaps something dramatic doesn't happen. You realize that you've been teaching your class or visiting the people who have been assigned to your care with no visible effect. That may make you doubt yourself or the person who called you, or even whether you have the power to reach God. Now, my worry is not about your testimony. You have probably had spiritual experiences and even recognized them. You may even have had remarkable spiritual experiences. But what I worry about is a fact put bluntly once by a president of the church. It was true when he said it, and it still is. His name was Heber J. Grant, and this is what he said. There is but one path of safety to the Latter-day Saints, and that is the path of duty. It is not testimony. It is not marvelous manifestations. It is not knowing that the gospel of Jesus Christ is true. It is not actually knowing that the Savior is the Redeemer, and that Joseph Smith was his prophet that will save you and me. But it is the keeping of the commandments of God, the living the life of a Latter-day Saint. You and I know that the path of duty and living the life of a Latter-day Saint require our bringing down the powers of heaven. Think about the duties that really matter to a Latter-day Saint. Rearing children in a world of wickedness. Caring for the poor when you have trouble just caring for yourselves. Being a witness for the Savior wherever you may be in whatever circumstances. You remember how Alma described the covenant we made at the waters of baptism. And now as you are desirous to come into the fold of God, and to be called his people, and are willing to bear one another's burdens that they may be light, yea, and are willing to mourn with those that mourn, yea, and comfort those that stand in need of comfort, and to stand as witnesses of God at all times and in all things and in all places that ye may be in, even until death, that ye may be redeemed of God and be numbered with those of the first resurrection, that ye may have eternal life. Now I say unto you, if this be the desire of your hearts, what have you against being baptized in the name of the Lord, as a witness before him that you have entered into a covenant with him, that you will serve him and keep his commandments, that he may pour out his Spirit more abundantly upon you? In our more thoughtful times, you and I realize that the promise of serving so that he may pour out his Spirit more abundantly upon us is more than a nice reward. It is a necessity, for what matters? Our own power is not enough. You know that getting help won't be easy or automatic. Let me tell you a true story from my life that will likely strike a chord in your memories of your own spiritual life. Years ago, I was asked to chair a committee of faculty from Brigham Young University and other schools with this question: what should be the future of higher education in the church? Elder Neil A. Maxwell was then the Commissioner of Education. I told him I didn't think I could fulfill the assignment without the help of heaven. He asked if I would like a blessing. I've forgotten how it was arranged that I would see Elder Alvin R. Dyer, but that was especially pleasant for me, since I had been a priest once in a ward where he was the bishop, the president of my quorum. He listened sympathetically to my story, put his hands on my head, and gave me a blessing that included words like this as a promise: in this assignment and in many others which will come to you, your mind will be guided in channels toward the truth. That blessing gave me confidence, maybe too much confidence. The committee began its work, and after months of what seemed to me futile effort, I felt some desperation, much as you do when heaven seems to withhold its help in a task you know matters and is beyond you. I somehow managed to arrange another interview. This one was with President Harold B. Lee. He received me in a kindly way. In my anxiety, I soon blurted out my question: President Lee, how do I get revelation? He smiled. I'm glad he didn't laugh, since it was an odd question to ask. But he answered my question with a story. It was essentially this. He said that during World War II, he had been part of a group studying the question, what should the church be doing for its members in the military service? He said they conducted interviews at bases up and down the country. They had data gathered. They had the data analyzed. They went back for more interviews, but still no plan emerged. Then he gave me the lesson, which I now give to you in about these words: Hal, when we had done all we knew how to do, when we had our backs to the wall, then God gave us the revelation. Hal, if you want to get revelation, do your homework. I suppose I should have been embarrassed to take his time to learn what the Lord told us all long ago. You recall the rebuke to Oliver Cowdery and to you and me and to all of our Father's children who are called to duties that take the powers of heaven. You remember the words recorded in Doctrine and Covenants, Section 9. I am always impressed at how kindly they really were. Be patient, my son, for it is wisdom in me, and it is not expedient that you should translate at this present time. Behold, the work which you are called to do is to write for my servant Joseph. And behold, it is because you did not continue as you commenced, when you began to translate, that I have taken away this privilege from you. Do not murmur, my son, for it is wisdom in me that I have dealt with you after this manner. Behold, you have not understood. You have supposed that I would give it unto you when you took no thought save it was to ask me. But behold, I say unto you that you must study it out in your mind. Then you must ask if it be right, and if it is right, I will cause that your bosom shall burn within you. Therefore, you shall feel that it is right. But if it be not right, you shall have no such feelings, but you shall have a stupor of thought that shall cause you to forget the thing which is wrong. Therefore, you cannot write that which is sacred, save it be given you from me. Now, if you had known this, you could have translated. Nevertheless, it is not expedient that you should translate now.
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8: I'm Ben Godfrey, and today I have with me two fantastic guests. First, we have Marianne Andrus. She's a manager of exhibits and programs at the Church History Museum in Salt Lake City. Welcome, Marianne.
9: Thank you.
8: And we have with us again Sarah Eyring. Sarah has recently read Saints Volume 1 and will be sharing her thoughts and questions in our episode today. Welcome, Sarah.
10: Hi, thank you for letting me be here.
8: We're lucky to have Marianne with us today. As a person who's been deeply involved in the creation of the Heavens Are Opened exhibit at the Church History Museum, which, for those of you out there who are listening and who happen to be in the Utah area or you may be visiting, this exhibit really covers much of the same story in a physical museum exhibit as Saints covers in a narrative history.
9: That's so true. It's really been interesting to watch how we, you know, put together an exhibit of objects that are touchstones to tell the same story.
8: It's incredible, and it's a beautiful, beautiful exhibit, and we'd invite you to come and see that. In our discussion today, we're going to focus on Chapter 10 of Saints called Gathered In, and I thought maybe we could start off today just talking about some missionaries that are sent out, and they visit this little town called Kirtland, Ohio. What happens? Who are these missionaries, and what are they about to do?
9: Well, it's interesting because they're the first missionaries to receive a call to actually go to a place, and they're called to go to the Western Reserve, to the western part of the United States, really beyond the boundary of the United States, and they're called to preach to the American Indians, who are among the descendants of people in the Book of Mormon known as Lamanites. So they have this very specific call. Most of the other members that were working, that had joined the church and lived around Joseph, the minute that they were actually converted and baptized and became members, you see them start to organize their lives around missionary work. They start to work with their family members, their friends, their neighbors, and they're doing missionary work.
8: Right, right.
9: But here's this formal call that comes to Oliver Cowdery, Parley P. Pratt, and Zeba Peterson to go west and to go and preach the gospel.
10: And they were pretty young when they did this, is that right?
9: That is right, yes.
10: How old were they, do you know?
9: I don't know specific ages, but young men, near the ages of our own missionaries. And so they're not, you know, we tend to think of those men as older men, 30s, 40s, you know, very mature and established, and that was not the case. This is a big step for them to be called to this work.
8: So as they as they're traveling out west, they stop in this place, Kirtland, along the way.
9: Kirtland, right.
8: In the book, we learn about a lady by the name of Abigail Daniels. Tell us a little bit about what Abigail's story is and your connection, as we were talking earlier,
9: okay,
8: about the work that she was engaged in.
9: Yeah. Well, I loved this chapter because it opens with two women doing everyday work in their farmhouse. Abigail Williams is described as a woman with a large family, but no immediate help from her own family. And so she has a young girl, Lucy Morley, who is working and living in the home and helping her. And the scene opens with them weaving cloth. And as the shuttle is moving back and forth across this loom, they're talking, and you get this sense of, you know, kind of the everyday life of a woman. Constant work, cooking, cleaning, making both cloth and clothing out of cloth, just the heavy duties that they were both working in together. Well, a knock comes on the door. The three men are welcomed into Abigail's home, and initially they stop this work. And I got that sense of, you know, you have to set aside work that's pressing on you that you want to complete before sundown. But they follow the custom of the day and welcome these strangers in, set their chairs around the hearth and begin to talk. And the missionaries bear their testimony of the restoration of the gospel, of the Book of Mormon, and the translation of the Golden Plates, and Joseph Smith as a prophet. And Abigail has a very strong reaction against the church.
8: Let's in fact, listen to a little piece from the book that talks about that reaction. And just before we listen to that, I'm just kind of reminded, a lot of us today, I mean, in my neighborhood and other neighborhoods that I've seen, you know, people have doorbells that have cameras. They don't even come to the door anymore.
9: Right.
8: We're like, I don't know you. I'm not talking to you. But at this time, it was fairly common if a traveling preacher came by, yeah, that you would allow them into your home.
9: Oh, yeah, very much so.
8: So they were being courteous
9: and it was just kind of normal and expected. You'd offer a drink of water from the water bench. There'd be a bucket and a dipper. You'd welcome them in, feeding them. Very, very common to realize there's not restaurants on every corner. There aren't that many crossroads. So, it was a custom of the day to observe this.
8: So here's a clip from the book about Abigail's reaction.
11: When they finished their message, the rhythmic clatter of Abigail's loom stopped, and the woman turned around on her bench. "I do not want any of your damnable doctrine taught in my house," she said, angrily waving the shuttle in their faces. The men tried to persuade her, testifying that their message was true. But Abigail ordered them to leave, saying she did not want them polluting her children with false doctrine. The men asked if she would at least feed them. They were hungry and had not eaten all day. "You cannot have anything to eat in my house," Abigail snapped. "I do not feed imposters."
9: Yeah. Yeah.
8: So how unusual is it for Abigail to kind of tell him to hit the road?
9: You know, in my experience, that really is a very unusual circumstance. Her passionate reaction is overcoming, you know, just the cultural norms, the expected courtesies of the day. I worked for 10 years in the Upper South at a historic site where we were doing much of this work and trying to show and depict for our visitors the everyday life of women in the 19th century. And You come to read through diaries and letters and understand that this is just a part of the womanhood of 19th century would be the exact opposite of what she did. So that struck me that her reaction is so strong that it overcomes this this whole lifetime of training to do otherwise.
10: But really cool that then is it Abigail or Lucy?
9: Lucy.
10: Who's the younger of our
9: Lucy.
10: Women? Lucy. That Lucy, who is only about 15 years old, she, not I think out of propriety, but because she believes what they're saying, she then helps them out and sends them in the right direction, right?
9: Right. Which I loved, the idea that this young teenage woman, is the means of these men, you know, not only kind of healing the hurt that they just had experienced, but then she sends them to her parents' farm, Isaac, and Isaac Morley, who has welcomed others to live on his farm, is clearly a very generous-hearted man looking to live the principles of the gospel. And it's the start then of this amazing conversion of leaders of the church and, you know, the whole area of Ohio. And it stems from Lucy saying, "Find my father's farm."
10: That is so cool.
8: I love that part of this story too. I hope that our listeners who are listening in, they can see that it

0: deep on this, but my son's name is Isaac. His name is Isaac because his grandpa's name was Carol Isaac Draper. And he was named after Isaac Draper, who was named after Isaac Morley. Like, my own son has his name because Lucy stepped outside to talk and send these missionaries on their way to someone that she knew would care for them.
1: What an incredible connection.
0: it's amazing the small act of what we would say today, oh, she's a 15-year-old girl. No. Her act is just as big as anyone else's.
1: Right, right. Yeah, and she acts under convictions. She goes back in the house, and Abigail seems a little, you know, snide. She's like, well, I hope you're happy. And Lucy's like, I am.
0: Yeah. And she's, you know, she's got to be pretty strong. Like, this is her employer, you know?
1: Yeah.
0: She's like, yeah, I'm fine with that. Yeah. Let's get back to work, Abigail.
1: I was just impressed with that strength.
0: Let's talk a little bit about more about this mission to the Native Americans, the mission to the Indians. What was this like? What time of year is it? What are they experiencing? Who do they meet with?
1: Okay, they are traveling cross country in late fall and into the winter of 1830. And I really am struck at the arduous trek. It is, it's described in several sources. As they get into the snows of the winter, they're following the Kansas River to Indian Territory. They're climbing through drifts to their thighs.
0: Just
1: awful. And you know, long days of this. Again, you know, seeking the shelter as they move along, just from the kindness of farmers and people that they come along with. And so it's a long and arduous trek. They do reach the Lenape people. We would call this tribe the Delaware. And the Lenape have been resettled from eastern states out to Indian Territory in Kansas and Oklahoma. And the missionaries are welcomed in to the lodge. And in my mind's eye, I don't know exactly what it looked like, but I can see this smoky, warm, you know, large lodge filled. One source had described it with 40 chiefs from the Lenape people that had come together. So, and the head chief was Chief William Anderson. He's named for a European father, but his mother is Lenape. And he is very gracious, and I love that. I love the fact that the men are well-treated. They are welcomed in and warmed and fed. And then as they begin to teach about the Book of Mormon as a record of these people's forefathers, they are well-received. The men express care and gratitude for the scriptures. They're given a book, and it's just, for me, a very satisfying end to such a hard journey for them to have gotten there.
0: So they share their message. They're treated with some kindness. They tell them they're going to come back.
1: Yes. The chief actually invites them to come again in the spring and to teach more from the Book of Mormon. And unfortunately, then the government gets involved. The Indian agent feels that they do not have the proper accreditation to be preaching, and so then he refuses to let them come back. And so they've had this basic interaction, but it doesn't go further than that.
0: We have another group of travelers in the story. We've got Edward Partridge and Sidney that decide they'd like to meet this man. Mm-hmm. Sidney is baptized right away. Mm-hmm. But Edward's kind of a holdout. Mm-hmm. He's a lot like maybe some of us who kind of want to see a little bit more first. Mm-hmm. Let me just share a little clip here from the book.
2: As the missionaries traveled west, Sidney traveled east with his friend Edward Partridge, a 37-year-old hat maker from his congregation. The two men were headed to Manchester, nearly 300 miles from Kirtland, to meet Joseph. Sidney had already joined the church, but Edward wanted to get to know the prophet before deciding whether he should do the same.
3: So I imagine that when Edward is going to meet the prophet, of course, his standards for the prophet's conduct and his family would probably have been high if he's trying to decide whether or not he's going to follow him as a prophet. And so what did he find? What did he expect to find, and what did he find?
1: Well, it is interesting because he takes the time to go to the Smith farm, even though he's learned that they are not there.

0: They have moved closer to Fayette, but he takes the time to say, well, let's go and see their place.
1: Oh my goodness, that's like somebody saying, let me walk into Sarah's room and see what it looks like when she's not aware that anyone's visiting. That's
0: well,
1: scary.
0: And thankfully, he's very, very pleased. He's really impressed with the character of the Smith family because their farm is well built and kept up, and he can see the improvements that they have made in the years that they've lived there. So he's favorably impressed. And they then set off for the next, I think, 26 miles or so to reach the Smiths.
1: So that was quite a different path to take, the 26 miles, but it sounds like it was worth it. That's really cool.
2: When they get there, they're in the middle of a church meeting.
0: Right.
2: And so they just kind of slip in the back, right?
0: Yeah, isn't that great?
2: And then what happens?
0: Well, Joseph concludes speaking and then invites anyone from the congregation who would like to stand up and share impressions, thoughts that have come to them. And so Edward takes him up on that offer and stands, and he relates their experience, this long journey that they've made. I would imagine he shares the fact that he says, I wasn't going to be baptized until I came and met and heard and saw. But then he very boldly says, I am ready to be baptized. And interestingly, Joseph is so gracious. He says, well, you've been on this long journey. Why don't we, let you rest and take some refreshment, and we'll do this in the morning. And I just loved Edward because he goes from being careful, thoughtful, not sure, to just fully committed. And he says, just as you decide, I am ready, whenever you're ready.
2: I love that part of the story too, that you see Edward, he's on this point where what's the tipping point?
0: Mm-hmm.
2: He hears Joseph preach, and then he is all in. He is
0: right.
2: All in. And
0: right.
2: And I love that Joseph says, maybe it's kind of late. Like, maybe we can all just get some rest, and we'll get you baptized in the morning, But that's fun. And then Edward's comments of, but just as you say, we'll do it.
0: Yeah. Yeah, and he does the typical thing then. He heads back immediately to family, friends, and begins that informal missionary work that was just so typical of the early saints.
2: Let's talk a little bit about Sidney Rigdon.
0: Okay.
2: Sitting here in 2018, some of us think, when we think about Sidney, we think about Joseph's death and the what's sometimes termed the succession crisis.
0: Mm-hmm.
2: We think maybe about Sidney being tarred and feathered.
0: Mm-hmm.
2: And if we have to stop for a minute, because in this part of the story, none of that's happened yet.
0: Right.
2: Sidney is a preacher.
0: Mm-hmm.
2: What is this like for Sidney? These mm-hmm. missionaries come into town.
0: Mm-hmm.
2: How does he react to this, and what does it mean for him?
0: Well, I am just struck at the huge impact that it has on Sidney and his life. He was a man that had dedicated his entire life to living worthy, to understanding the gospel, to trying to incorporate that in his life. He had moved out to the Western Reserve, to the Kirtland area, formed this congregation. It was, a large-sized group of people. And to have then another faith introduced in, to have the humility to listen and respond to the preachings of those early missionaries, to have the faith to be baptized and let his entire flock then go down this path of faith is an astonishing thing. You could well understand a man who didn't do that, who would maybe say protectively, this is my church. You may not preach here. You may not, come into our fold. He didn't do that. He was so intent, I believe, on learning about the truth that could be found in the scriptures, incorporating that into his life. He really was a disciple. And as the more I've studied of Sidney's life, I've come to really have great respect for that discipleship, his love of the Savior and wanting to be a true disciple.
2: We often tell the story of Christ's parable, the rich man. I hope when saints, as our listeners out there and others read it, I hope maybe somebody, when they tell that story next time, can contrast that with Sidney Rigdon. Because he had the same thing proposed to him. You can follow me, but probably going to lose your house because your congregation pays for that. You're going to have to give up your livelihood because we don't do paid clergy. Like, this is a big deal.
0: Mm-hmm.
2: And unlike the parable of the rich man, mm-hmm. Sidney says, I'm in. Let's mm-hmm. do it. Mm-hmm. And I just think we need to remember that about Sidney.
0: Yeah, yeah. You know, another thing that he did, he was a scribe for Joseph. And so he stays with Joseph while Edward Partridge returns back home. And he becomes a scribe. And a scribe is an interesting occupation, you know. In my mind, one that takes great patience. It's an act of service. You are, you know, assisting and helping this person to complete translation, in this case on the Bible. And again, I think to have gone from the person who's leading the flock, who's standing at the head of the pulpit and that kind of eminence, to being servant at the elbow of a prophet is, again, a mark of who Sidney was. And I've come to just really love and admire that man.
1: How did it come about that he was asked to be a scribe? Was that something from a guidance from Heavenly Father? Was that a request from Sidney himself that he could participate?
0: I'm not sure of the exact details. I know that Joseph had been relying on Emma, possibly Oliver, to do the work of scribing. And I've gotten a sense of what a heavy duty that was for people who were scribing. They were writing carefully, slowly, clearly, so that their wording, you know, comes out legibly and sure. beautifully on the page. So I don't know if they just conversed and decided that would come about. But I did get the sense that, again, of the hand of the Lord preparing the situation to take place, that Sidney arrives as he's needed yeah. and is willing to stay and do the work.
1: I do think it's interesting that it seems that as each person is converted to this gospel, starting with Joseph Smith, they really do give their entire yes. lives and energy yes. to it. And that is, yes. I hope, something that we still do today, but I don't know if I've done that completely. So reading this actually motivates me to think of ways that I could kind of turn each aspect of my life to
0: great.
1: Heaven.
0: That idea of consecration, I think it is really relevant from their time when we see that full sense of consecration. But I think if we think about the many ways and opportunities we're given to give today, it's just a wonderful bridge between us.
1: It really is.
0: So.
2: Speaking of consecration, the saints in the Kirtland area, the church is growing. There's a success. It's working there. Joseph receives a revelation for the saints in New York, and he invites them to move to the Ohio. This is kind of the, like you said earlier, it's the Western Reserve. It's not like there's a freeway that they can jump on and zip down. This is going to be a big deal. Mm-hmm. Let's listen to a little clip here from the book about the move to the Ohio.
3: Hoping to ease concerns about the gathering, Joseph met with the saints and received a revelation. I hold forth and deign to give you greater riches, even a land of promise, the Lord declared. And I will give it unto you for the land of your inheritance, if you seek it with all your hearts. By gathering together, the saints could flourish as a righteous people and be protected from the wicked. The Lord also promised two additional blessings to those who gathered to Ohio. There I will give unto you my law, he said, and there you shall be endowed with power from on high.
2: So this is a pretty marvelous promise the Lord gives to these saints who are well established in the New York area. Mm-hmm. How do they take it?
0: Well, it is a shock. I think they're initially informed of this revelation in the third conference of the church, and I think that's early in 1831. And most respond with faith, but you can feel the impact on their lives. They're successful farmers. They've been well established, many of them for a number of years in the New York area. Their farms are flourishing, and suddenly they're not only told, you know, we're going to move to the Ohio, which I don't think they knew a lot about. It was an unknown area to move to, a wild and western place to move to. But they don't have a sense that they can take the time to, you know, sell their farms and reap back some of what they have put in improvements into their farms. And so, again, it's this huge leap of faith to be able to say, you know, my faith and trust in the Lord and in Joseph is great enough to overcome this.
2: We talked in a previous episode about Joseph not being able to do this work alone. Mm. Like you were saying, Sarah, there's people prepared to come and help him. Now the Lord's telling the people, you need to be gathered together. Mm-hmm. And what does that really mean to them as they move down to the Ohio?
0: I do hope and think that they had that sense of the protection that is offered by forming a community and being a community, that it's not any individual effort that can bring about the restoration and the building up of the kingdom. It just has to be this collective effort. They can lean on each other. They can have strength from help from each other. And that somehow doing things in numbers, it's like you might be so afraid to do it by yourself, you know, just your own family setting out. But to have the strength of a community that we are doing this together is, for me, a wonderful kind of beacon. It helps in today's life.
2: So. Absolutely.
1: That makes me wonder what we can do, you know, how we can kind of take these examples of gathering in this book and how we can apply that, mm-hmm. as you said, today in life, how we can kind of participate in that. I wonder if part of it is actually, part of that gathering spirit is actually just reading this history,
0: sure.
1: and feeling a little more connected to the people, mm-hmm. in these stories, in these real life stories.
0: And a little more committed, as you said a minute ago. You
1: sure,
0: know,
1: sure.
0: It heightens your sense of personal responsibility. What am I doing?
1: Sure, you know? Sure.
0: I also kind of chuckled when I was realizing that this announcement came during the third conference, and then I thought about our recent conference. And, you know, we've been asked to step to a different stride. And the idea of ministering, that that there is real care that takes place, looking for the need and helping. I love that. It is strengthening and lengthening our stride to really fill that discipleship.
1: Yeah, I wonder if at any point in the future, I'm sure we may be asked to move around like this to make such drastic moves, but I'm glad that there are small and simple ways each day that we can become a little bit more like these people who ended up being pioneers in a lot of ways.
0: Good point.
2: As we're talking about that, I just recall one experience when I made a move. We moved to California, and it happened to be around the time of a state conference, and I felt kind of alone in this new place, and I knew some people, you know, but I will never forget walking in to that building in Folsom, California, and it was electric for me. Mm-hmm. These are my people, you know, mm-hmm. and I think the saints back then must have had some similar feelings coming together to the Ohio, mm-hmm. to gather in where there's strength. Mm-hmm. Thank you so much, Marianne, for being here with us today. And thank you, Sarah, also. Very much appreciate your insights. 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Thank you for joining us. I'm Ben Godfrey.
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6: He wasn't a neutral figure. They were repelled or horrified or drawn like a magnet to him. The prophecy that an angel told him that his name would be known for good and ill throughout the world, you could see the potency of that right in his lifetime and the echoes of it, the reverberations of it to this day.
7: Coming up next, For Good or Ill, Impressions of a Prophet.
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8: And now your host, Glenn Rawson.
7: It was in 1823 that Joseph Smith was told that his name would be had for good and ill. That began virtually from the moment that rumors of his story became known, and it still continues today. Joseph Smith has not faded into the oblivion of history, as have so many others of his time. But still, his story continues to generate reactions, both negative and positive. Today in our show, we will discuss why people reacted the way they did to him. And we'll provide some illustrations of those who actually took up the pen to tell the world about him.
9: Philip L. Barlow.
6: 10 years ago, I was part of a religion list online for the study of American religion and culture. And one of the participants, these are participants who are graduate students or professors in the study of religion. One of them posed the question, he was from the University of Missouri, as I remember, whom do you think are the top 10 most interesting or important religious figures in American religious history? He got 40 responses. And I was very struck with the fact that the person on the top of the list who was most often mentioned in this top 10 was Jonathan Edwards, the great Puritan divine. But the second person on that list was Joseph Smith. Now, many sectors of the scholarly world would not rank Joseph Smith thus. They would ignore him as an idiosyncratic, crazy person or fraud person. Angels, gold plates, miracles at every turn, Jesus after death coming to the Americas. That's all very crazy stuff in many sectors. But among a core body of religious scholars, those who study American religion, they found Joseph Smith important slash fascinating, compelling. They're drawn to the complexity, the outrageousness, or some of them what Joseph Smith can tell us about American religion and American culture and how religion even works.
7: When Joseph Smith was born in 1805, the United States of America was just a young republic. Part of that grand American experiment at the time was freedom of religion.
6: I sometimes don't think any other country at the time would have allowed Joseph Smith to be possible. The new United States of the new republic may have been the only country in which Joseph Smith could have arisen. But ultimately, the country wasn't big enough for his vision of things. He almost would have needed a country of his own to enact his own vision, which is essentially what happened with Brigham Young and his followers in the West, who achieved isolation out there. What I mean by I don't think any other country could have, Joseph could have arisen in any other country, is because of the uniqueness and radicalism of the American Revolution. It brought into order a new way of being, a new social order, an order without this hierarchical connectedness, without a monarch at the top. America's experiment was wild, but it worked and it held together. It was threatened. It was not altogether obvious that the experiment was going to work in the early 1800s when Joseph was around. Its meaning was still up for grabs.
7: The American Revolution removed the social constraints of king and aristocrats and declared that all men were equal. So in effect then, Joseph Smith inherited a fractured society where the rules, especially regarding religion, were being rewritten.
6: And you can see his response. Believers understand it to be a revealed response, an inspired response, but you don't have to be a believer to see the grain of his response, which was unifying, which was to restore integrity to society. Atonement, especially as Joseph Smith heard the word, I've come to think, was more encompassing, making at one not just God and humanity in religious terms over sin, but society, family restored, economics restored, so you get a patriarch and a patriarchal blessing that gives every believer a lineage, a spiritual lineage, a tribe of Israel to be connected to. That's very family. you get baptism for the dead. That's a very outrageous, radical, foreign concept to the religious movements that are surrounding Joseph that he encounters. There is some precedent, but basically that's foreign to the culture. That's a family thing. We have Zion. If you are not one, you're not mine. We have the United Order. We're going to have all things in common, like the earliest Christians did economically. We're going to have not just a church, but a church kingdom.
7: While Joseph Smith was not a religious reformer in the tradition of the time, nevertheless, his revelatory declarations and his determination to gather up a chosen people were considered by some in American society as too radical, too dangerous, could not be tolerated.
6: There were limits to that, as we saw. That's related to the problem of why Joseph was killed. Any religious group or political group, for that matter, that gets too different from the host society is going to be either isolated or obliterated or exiled. Just as any religious group that gets too much like the host society is going to dissolve because the children and the grandchildren are not going to see any reason to attach to it that's separate from the wider culture. So why get up on church? Why get up on Sunday and go to church? So Mormonism, like any religion, has to navigate being too much like the culture and being too different from it. And there were enough Americans out in the Wild West who found him too different that he was killed. So America allows Joseph Smith, but finally America wasn't big enough for his vision of what constituted the right society, the right way to organize reality and society. Or maybe that's an unfair way to put it, that it wasn't big enough, but there really developed a contest of ways to organize civilization. One is a republic, a kind of a social contract, and one is a kingdom, a righteous kingdom, that's not a democracy.
7: It was in 1844 that Boston notable Josiah Quincy met Joseph Smith in Nauvoo for the first time. Later, he wrote that when future generations would assess the 19th century, it was likely that they would consider Joseph Smith as one of the great ones of his time. Comments like that were typical. So what was it about this young prophet that warranted such distinction?
6: I don't have any reason to believe that Josiah Quincy was flirting with conversion with Joseph Smith. But he was shrewd enough, judicious enough, discerning enough not to dismiss that figure. He encountered the potency, the charisma, probably with an element of surprise, that is, consciously or unconsciously, his curiosity was leading him to expect a buffoon, a fool, or a fraud instead. He found, at the least, something potent, something worth remarking. Charismatic figures generally have something extraordinary about them, magnetic, again in a negative or positive way. So people responded negatively as well as positively to Joseph Smith. Charismata, the Greek word from which our charisma derives, means gifts. The charismata were the spiritual gifts for the earliest Christians. So there's something gifted and beyond the normal that's hard. I'm not fully competent to try to apply words to what that energy, that a personality that fascinates others when they encounter them. Joseph could hardly encounter anyone or enter any room with other people in it without being a kinetic force, without being at the center, without drawing the energy in the room. towards him. So, I mean, charismatic in some sort of difficult to describe way like that. Joseph Smith, because he's such an attractive or repelling figure, such an outrageous or inspiring figure, depending on what constituencies we're talking about, is like a magnet that has polar opposites on each side. And if you he has this repulsion power or this attraction power, but it's never neutral. He's just not a neutral sort of a figure. I think the angel's prophecy of Joseph Smith that your name would be had for good and evil through all the nations of the earth is on its way to fulfillment, which is interesting for this hopelessly obscure person in a obscure part of the world, in a rural village, would have that sort of impact. So as a couple of dynamics work themselves out, I think that prophecy will come into more reality. The world will encounter him more, and the criticism, the disdain, the curiosity, the admiration and devotion is all going to expand.
7: And expand, it has. Now we turn to the written word. If one were to describe what has been written about Joseph Smith for good and ill over the years, it would be voluminous. And it's still coming.
9: Ronald O. Barney.
10: Right from the outset, Joseph Smith had bad press. People did not like the idea that there was anything remotely like New Revelation. There were other non-traditionalist religious organizations that emerged during this period. Some of them were vilified because of some of the peculiarities that were associated with them. But for the long term, there wasn't anyone who received more vilification, more condemnation than Joseph Smith and the Latter-day Saints who followed him. Even after Joseph Smith's death, which evoked a lot of sympathy from his countrymen about the horrific way in which his life was taken from him, there was no let up from those whose interest was to diminish the Latter-day Saints.
7: Much of the early literature that was produced about Joseph Smith was negative. It was written by his detractors. By and by, however, Latter-day Saints began to produce literary works that defended his character and added some balance to the record. One of the most important biographies that was ever done on Joseph Smith was written by his mother, Lucy Mack Smith. It would be followed by others.
10: Its influence has been enormous. Mother Smith's production went a long way in describing the contextual circumstance of Joseph Smith's life and of the growth and development of the Church of Jesus Christ of Latter-day Saints. It was the first biography in the church. It was the first biography by a woman. It wasn't until the Latter-day Saints had been in Utah for an entire generation that there was a sympathetic biography written of Joseph Smith. Quite a noted literary figure, a local literary figure by the name of Edward Tollage, in 1878 published The Life of Joseph the Prophet. This did not have as widespread of influence, maybe, as some would suppose, because Edward Tollage had separated himself from the church by this time. But overall, it is a very sympathetic biography. The first official biography of Joseph Smith, produced by the church, by a noted official of the church, was that produced in 1888 by President George Q. Cannon of the First Presidency. He, with one of his sons, produced this important biography, which satisfied a glaring need within the church. It's kind of hard to understand that we went over a generation after Joseph Smith's death without producing something of note wherein the prophet's life could be conveyed in a way that people who did not know him in the flesh could have some understanding of him. President Cannon, at the beginning of the 20th century, also produced a volume called The History of Joseph Smith, written for young people. He saw the need to be able to convey Joseph Smith to the future generations and went to some trouble to ensure that that was done. A man who later became the assistant church historian of the church, Andrew Jensen, produced in his own publication called The Historical Record a biography, almost 300 pages, titled Joseph Smith the Prophet. It was not a published volume that circulated like sometimes we would expect a biography to, at least in the United States. But later, this biography was translated into Danish and had some circulation in Scandinavia.
7: Those who have contended against Joseph Smith and the Mormons have continued to illuminate the world with their contrary views. By the end of the 1800s and the beginning of the 1900s, they became rather sophisticated. But a new era in Mormons writing about themselves and about their prophet was also beginning to emerge.
10: Of course, it's about this time that Elder B.H. Roberts published his edited version of The History of the Church of Jesus Christ of Latter-day Saints, what we sometimes refer to as the documentary history. Finally, Joseph recognized the importance that he needed to represent himself and his role in the growth and development of the Church of Jesus Christ of Latter-day Saints by telling his own story. He commenced, as we have noted before, the production of a history. Joseph started to serialize this this history in the Times and Seasons, the church periodical, beginning in early 1842. That serialization ended finally in the final publication in 1859 in the Deseret News in Salt Lake City. In 1933, John Henry Evans produced a volume entitled Joseph Smith, an American Prophet. This volume was unlike any others that had been written by Latter-day Saints or those who had opposed Joseph Smith. He wrote this book with flair. It is reliant upon evidence and texts. It is a significant volume. And as a milepost in the study of the history of Joseph Smith, this is really one of the notable volumes that was produced by Latter-day Saints and really served as the primary biographical treatment of Joseph Smith during the early part of the 20th century.
7: Other Latter-day Saints also contributed biographical sketches of Joseph Smith. And then, right at the end of World War II, the study of Joseph Smith took a decidedly new turn.
10: Also in the 1940s came the publication of another notable biography of Joseph Smith. This was done by Fawn McKay Brody, titled No Man Knows My History, The Life of Joseph Smith. The premise of this book is that however well-intentioned Joseph Smith may have been, he was a pretender. That the things that he said that happened to him, the angelic visitations, the revelations, were all of his own manufacture. It created such a stir, of course, that Fawn McKay Brody was unchurched over this, which just added to its notoriety. And it's still in print even in the 21st century. And especially those who wish to try to understand Joseph Smith, who could not give any kind of credence to the idea that he was actually telling, reporting real events that happened to him, have held on to Fawn Brody's book to satisfy their explanation of how Joseph Smith did what he did. Fawn Brody's book was by most all reports very well written, but she had an agenda early on as she began her research on this, and very clearly she had given up on the authenticity of Mormonism, and her intention was to write a biography of Joseph Smith that would parallel her own disappointment in Mormonism and render him explainable to people who did not believe in visions nor God's personal involvement with his children here in the earth.
7: Then in the 1970s, the study of Joseph Smith took another step forward, this time to satisfy those who applied academic rigor to the study of Joseph Smith.
10: It wasn't until 1977 that a biography by a believing Latter-day Saint was produced that could stand up to the type of academic scrutiny that had been hoped for but never yet completely fulfilled. Donna Hill produced Joseph Smith, the First Mormon. This was a very, very important volume. It included much of the research of her brother, Professor Marvin Hill at Brigham Young University, who had looked at early Mormonism and the study of Joseph Smith in a serious way for quite a number of years.
7: Clearly, the study of the life of Joseph Smith had taken on a new dimension.
10: It was in the 1980s that the very important work of Dean C. Jesse finally came into print. He produced a volume titled The Personal Writings of Joseph Smith. Nothing like it had ever been produced before. It was a documentary volume that was annotated to give the reader some type of context regarding those things that were identified as Joseph Smith's personal production. The volume has been reprinted since that time in 2002, and truly, even today, remains one of the most important things that has been produced about Joseph Smith. In the same year that the personal writings of Joseph Smith appeared, another very significant milestone occurred in the portrayal of Joseph Smith biographically. Professor Richard L. Bushman, who was not just a noted Latter-day Saint historian, but had a national reputation, produced a volume titled Joseph Smith and the Beginnings of Mormonism. The volume only covered the time of Joseph Smith's life up to the time of the organization of the church, but it dealt with all of the very difficult matters that had confronted so many others concerning Joseph Smith's experiences with the divine. And Richard Bushman was able to couch them in a way that would help people who wanted to know not just just devotional material about Joseph Smith, but wanted to be able to see a man, their prophet, who could stand up to historical scrutiny. And Richard Bushman's book filled a very, very important role in that light.
7: A number of other volumes have been produced about Joseph Smith in the past generation that have enjoyed notable popularity with the Latter-day Saints. But at the same time, those who were critical of Joseph have also continued to write, and they've found their audience. Most recently, a non-Latter-day Saint, nationally recognized scholar, wrote a short biography of Joseph Smith, and he took a most refreshing approach.
10: One of the really renowned historians in America, Robert Remini, took his hand to Joseph Smith in a volume about notable Americans, and in the year 2002, Robert Remini published his small biography of Joseph Smith, which is of note because he allowed Joseph Smith in this biography to tell his own story. Could only be considered a neutral, fair-minded biography.
7: Then, for the 200th anniversary of the Mormon prophet's birth in 2005, a significant biography was produced that will likely have a lasting influence upon those who are students of Joseph Smith the prophet.
10: Recently, Professor Richard Bushman published in the bicentennial year of Joseph Smith's birth, Joseph Smith, Rough Stone Rolling, a very consequential volume. And this book will undoubtedly inform both Latter-day Saints and non-Latter-day Saints for many years to come. It should be noted that it was probably not Professor Bushman's intent to portray Joseph Smith necessarily as a religious biography, but the subtitle of this, I think, is important to help characterize what his intent was in the volume, a cultural biography of Mormonism's founder, wherein he tried to provide the larger context for Joseph's life.
7: Even documentary filmmakers have tackled the life of Joseph Smith. Most recently, the acclaimed Mormon filmmaker, Lee Groberg.
10: Lee Groberg produced a two-hour biography of Joseph Smith that was shown on the public broadcasting system nationwide, which received a lot of attention and critical acclaim. And then associated with that was a companion volume that was produced by Heidi Swinton, titled American Prophet, The Story of Joseph Smith.
7: Joseph Smith has attracted much attention then through the years, even in the hallowed halls of the Library of Congress.
11: In a way, being 200 years old is a kind of coming of age. We often say that hindsight is 20/20. Well, in this case, it's 200/200. That you can look back, and after 200 years, you can say, this person and his writings and his inspiration has weathered the test of survival and of fruitfulness.
7: 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I'm Glenn Rawson. 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
3: Commandments, a beautiful reservoir of invitations and blessings. By Brittany Beatty, Church Magazines. I wanted to do all that the Lord asks, but I wondered how I could fit it all into my schedule. Throughout his mortal ministry, the Lord invited individuals to give up all that they had to follow him. See, for instance, Matthew chapter 8, verses 18 through 22, Mark chapter 3, verses 31 through 33, Mark chapter 10, verses 17 through 22. While we may not be asked to leave fishing boats or all our riches, two ways we might be asked to give him our all is through our time and obedience. With all the activities on our daily to-do lists, it may feel overwhelming to do everything the Lord and his prophets invite us to do. For instance, have meaningful, unrushed prayer, study the Book of Mormon daily, study Come Follow Me each week, attend the temple regularly where reasonably accessible, research and build our family history trees and perform proxy ordinance work, share the gospel, minister, participate in home evening, journal, serve in callings in our homes and in the community, accept topical study invitations from church leaders. For instance, President Nelson's invitation to study all scripture verses about the Savior or to study about God's priesthood power, and many more. While balancing family, friendships, home responsibilities, work, children's schedules, and other interests, it may feel intimidating or impossible to do all of the above. I've been there before, and sometimes that worry still comes to mind. But I view this thought differently now because of the promptings I received years ago. Once, when I prayed about how I could better follow the Savior, I was reminded that I could be doing the actions above more faithfully. While I was very consistent with some of them, others of them seemed to rotate within openings of my schedule. With the inspiration to strive to be consistent at all of them, I was also reminded of two prophetic messages. 1 Nephi chapter 3, verse 7. I will go and do the things which the Lord hath commanded,
12: For I know that the Lord giveth no commandments unto the children of men, save he shall prepare a way for them, that they may accomplish the thing which he commandeth them. When President Henry B. Eyring, second counselor in the first presidency, spoke in general conference of writing down evidences of the hand of the Lord in his family's life each day, he wrote, "I wrote down a few lines every day for years. I never missed a day, no matter how tired I was or how early I would have to start the next day. I decided to put my trust in Nephi's words and remember that the Lord would not give me a commandment, or collection of them, that he wouldn't help me keep. And I also was inspired by President Eyring's commitment to faithfully obey the invitation to journal daily, even when he felt too tired to do so. If, with his busy schedule, he could stay obedient when tired, then I knew I could as well. So I decided to put more faith in the Lord's ability to help me accomplish all that he invites me to do. I prayed to Heavenly Father, and I also sought to counsel with the Lord, Alma chapter 37, verse 37, to know the appropriate time or frequency I should devote to each invitation and commandment. I knew that some would be easy to accomplish because they were already part of my daily discipleship. And I also acknowledged that I may not be able to do some activities, like family history, for as long as other people may be able to. But I knew I could do something regularly. I also trusted that in these situations, as President Russell M. Nelson promised, the Lord loves effort. I knew that he also values the widow's mite. See Luke chapter 21, verses 1 through 4. And whatever I was able to give. After all, we each can provide different offerings at different times in our lives, or even in each day or week. After prayerfully putting together a plan about how to accomplish the things I wasn't doing as regularly as I could be, I prayed for divine help and strength to act on that plan. I also relied on the promise from President Ezra Taft Benson, when he counseled, "If we put God first, all other things fall into their proper place or drop out of our lives. Our love of the Lord will govern the claims of our affections, the demands on our time, the interests we pursue, and the order of our priorities. We should put God ahead of everyone else in our lives." I decided to prioritize the Lord in my schedule, in my actions, and in my heart, and to leave my metaphorical fishing nets and better consecrate my life to him. Did that mean doing spiritual things 24 hours a day? Not in the sense of spending every minute reading scriptures or doing family history, but it did mean intentionally inviting Heavenly Father and Jesus Christ into each part of my day. In turning my heart to them that way, I was reminded that all things temporal are spiritual as well. See Doctrine and Covenants, section 29, verses 34 through 35. And that the Lord can be my focus in all my labors. See Alma, chapter 34, verses 17 through 27. And it meant staying focused on what matters most as I strive to become a more intentional disciple. Small changes started to make a difference and provide a path to improved obedience. If I was on my phone for a few minutes in the morning, I could use that time on Family Search's Family Tree app instead of scrolling randomly on social media. While I waited in a line, I could make a quick call, send a text to minister to a friend, or talk with someone near me. I ended the day with my journal instead of with entertainment. I woke up with a better focus and a daily schedule to prioritize spiritual study before other distractions of the day arose. I followed President Nelson's counsel to make an appointment regularly with the Lord, to be in his holy house. then keep that appointment with exactness and joy. I became aware of moments where I would usually become distracted by good things and instead tried to use that time for the best things. And do you know what? I was able to fit everything into my schedule and still have time to enjoy other things. The mathematics of my time seemed to defy logic, yet I knew it was another way the Lord performs miracles in our lives that we can't explain. As Sister Michelle D. Craig, second counselor in the Young Women General Presidency, taught, "You and I can give what we have to Christ, and He will multiply our efforts. What you have to offer is more than enough, even with your human frailties and weaknesses, if you rely on the grace of God." I felt, and continue to feel, that promise fulfilled in my life. And I've found that my schedule is actually less stressful, not more so, when I seek to do all the Lord asks. I found that the commandments and invitations of the Lord bring far more richness into my life than anything else can.
13: Being perfect eventually. As we seek to do all that the Father asks, of course, we will fall short of perfection. Remember what Elder Jeffrey R. Holland taught. Except for Jesus, there have been no flawless performances on this earthly journey we are pursuing. So, while in mortality, let's strive for steady improvement, without obsessing over what behavioral scientists call toxic perfectionism. We should avoid that latter excessive expectation of ourselves and of others. Every one of us aspires to a more Christ-like life than we often succeed in living. If we admit that honestly and are trying to improve, we are not hypocrites. We are human. May we refuse to let our own mortal follies and the inevitable shortcomings of even the best men and women around us make us cynical about the truths of the gospel, the truthfulness of the church, our hope for our future, or the possibility of godliness. If we persevere, then somewhere in eternity, our refinement will be finished and complete, which is the New Testament meaning of perfection. So as we try to do all that the Father asks, we should focus on our growth and not be overly critical on ourselves when we fall short of what we hope. Read more from Elder Holland's talk, Be Ye Therefore Perfect Eventually, Liahona, November 2017, page 40. End of the short segment, Being Perfect Eventually, read by Van Farnworth.
12: While I should not have been surprised by what began to happen as I acted with renewed faith and experienced the miracles that made it possible to do all that the Lord asks, I am still in awe at how Heavenly Father and Jesus Christ have helped me accomplish what had before seemed impossible in my schedule. See Luke chapter 1, verse 37. Not only did the Lord prepare a way for me that I may accomplish the thing which He commandeth me, but the increased joy and fulfillment that came into my life was more than I could have anticipated. And I began to realize that these efforts are really more about whom I am becoming than about just what I am doing. A large part of that becoming led me to see that my heart was drawing closer to Heavenly Father and Jesus and helping me become more like them. Elder D. Todd Christofferson of the Quorum of the 12 Apostles once said, "At times, some people get confused thinking that the commandments are restrictions or limitations that complicate life, that take away opportunities or happiness or the pleasures of life. In reality, the commandments protect us and guide us to happiness. They are not to restrict, but rather to make possible, to allow us to achieve in this life and in the next what we truly desire and what our Heavenly Father, who loves us, wants for us. So please don't complain about the commandments. Don't say, I don't want any more. But rather say, yes, more, more. I want to progress. I want to be happy. I want to be like my Heavenly Father. And the commandments show me how to do so. They open up the pathway before

0: I have felt the reality of receiving the power to do all that God wants me to do. I now like to picture each invitation from God as a reservoir of joy and blessings that are waiting for us if we simply choose to enter the waters. Heavenly Father wants to bless us beyond our comprehension, and He provides us with commandments that allow those blessings to come through our obedience. See Doctrine and Covenants, section 130, verses 20 and 21. We just need to choose to trust Him and His ability to help us keep all of His commandments. When our hearts, hands, and time are given to Him, we will see Him perform miracles in our lives.
1: A godly focus in everything we do. The first of the Ten Commandments reiterates this divine wisdom. I am the Lord thy God. Thou shalt have no other gods before me. The placement of this commandment helps us understand that if we place Him as our main priority, everything else will ultimately fall into place. When He takes the preeminent position in our lives by our deliberate choice, then He is able to bless our actions to our good and to the good of others. The Lord counseled, "Look unto me in every thought." And each week we covenant to do just that, to always remember Him. Can such a godly focus apply in everything we do? Can performing even a menial task become an opportunity to demonstrate our love and devotion to Him? I believe it can and will. We can make each item on our to-do list become a way to glorify Him. We can see each task as a privilege and opportunity to serve Him, even when we are in the midst of deadlines, duties, or dirty diapers. As Ammon said, "Yea, I know that I am nothing. As to my strength, I am weak. Therefore, I will not boast of myself, but I will boast of my God, for in His strength I can do all things." When serving our God becomes our main priority in life, we lose ourselves, and in due course, we find ourselves. Sister Joy D. Jones, For Him, Liahona, November 2018, page 51.
0: End of the article. 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
3: You may have heard members of The Church of Jesus Christ of Latter-day Saints talk about the gold plates. So, what are the gold plates? What were they like? And why do we still talk about them? In 1820, a young boy named Joseph Smith prayed to know which church he should join. In response, Joseph was visited by God and Jesus Christ. God later called Joseph Smith to be his prophet on the earth. A few years after God and Jesus Christ visited Joseph Smith, an angel named Moroni also appeared to him. Moroni told Joseph about an ancient record buried in a hill near Joseph's house. The record, written on gold plates, contained the writings of prophets who lived in the Americas centuries earlier. The plates were similar to other ancient metal records that have been discovered by archaeologists in recent years. 4 years after Moroni first told Joseph about the plates, Joseph retrieved them from the hill and translated them by the gift and power of God. It was the Book of Mormon, another testament of Jesus Christ. Several people, including members of Joseph Smith's family, as well as his friends, handled the gold plates. They described what they saw and felt. The plates measured 8 inches in length and about 6 or 7 inches wide. Altogether, the plates were around 4 to 6 inches thick, and they were pretty heavy. According to people who held the plates, they likely weighed somewhere between 40 and 60 pounds. The plates were bound together with 3 large D-shaped rings. The individual plates were as thin as parchment paper, and they were slightly flexible. A part of the plates was sealed together, so Joseph couldn't translate that part. Ancient prophets etched their records on similar plates in a language they called Reformed Egyptian. They recorded the history of their people and the teachings they received from God. The greatest event recorded in the Book of Mormon is the personal visit of the Lord Jesus Christ after His resurrection to the ancient people of the Americas.

0: established his church, healed the sick, and taught people his gospel. About 300 years after the visit of Jesus Christ to the Americas, a prophet named Mormon made the gold plates and condensed hundreds of years of prophets' writings onto its pages. That's why it's called the Book of Mormon, after the name of the prophet editor. He gave the gold plates to his son, Moroni. Yes, that Moroni, who buried them in a hill to protect and preserve them. The plates lay hidden underground for over 1,000 years until Moroni appeared to Joseph Smith and told him to retrieve them. On the title page of the Book of Mormon, the prophet Mormon wrote that the Book of Mormon was written to show the entire world that Jesus is the Christ, the eternal God, manifesting himself unto all nations. And after translating the Book of Mormon, Joseph Smith testified that the Book of Mormon was the most correct of any book on earth and the keystone of our religion, and a man would get nearer to God by abiding by its precepts than by any other book. Once the work of translation was finished, Moroni again appeared to Joseph and took back the gold plates. So why do we talk so much about the gold plates? The gold plates came to us by the power of God. Written on the plates was the Book of Mormon, another testament of Jesus Christ. Multiple witnesses saw and handled the gold plates. For the rest of their lives, they testified that the plates were real. The plates are tangible evidence linking the translated Book of Mormon to the ancient prophets who wrote it. And by reading the Book of Mormon, we can draw closer to Jesus Christ and learn more about his gospel. We talk about the gold plates because their story shows us how much God loves us and how he wants us to know his truth.
1: We now present Elder W. Mark Bassett's talk, After the Fourth Day, from the 193rd Annual General Conference of the Church of Jesus Christ of Latter-day Saints.
2: As we have been reminded this morning, today is Palm Sunday, marking the Savior's triumphal entry into Jerusalem and the beginning of that holy week preceding his great atonement, which would include his suffering, crucifixion, and resurrection. Not long before his prophesied entry into the city, Jesus Christ was fully engaged in his ministry when he received word from his dear friends Mary and Martha that their brother Lazarus was sick. Although Lazarus' illness was serious, the Lord abode 2 days still in the same place where he was. Then after that, saith he to his disciples, "Let us go into Judea again." Before beginning the journey to his friend's home in Bethany, said Jesus plainly unto them, "Lazarus is dead." When Jesus came into Bethany and met first Martha and then Mary, perhaps out of frustration for his late arrival, they each greeted him, saying, "Lord, if thou hadst been here, my brother had not died." Martha further exclaimed, "By this time he stinketh, for he hath been dead 4 days." These 4 days were significant to Mary and Martha. According to some rabbinic schools of thought, it was believed that the spirits of those who died would remain with the body for 3 days, offering hope that life was still possible. However, by the fourth day, that hope was lost, perhaps because the body would begin to decay and stinketh. Mary and Martha were in this state of despair. When Jesus therefore saw Mary weeping, he groaned in the spirit and was troubled and said, "Where have ye laid him?" They said unto him, "Lord, come and see." It is at this moment that we see one of the great miracles during the Savior's mortal ministry. First, the Lord said, "Take ye away the stone." Then, after thanking his Father, he cried with a loud voice, "Lazarus, come forth." And he that was dead came forth, bound hand and foot, with grave clothes, and his face was bound about with a napkin. Jesus saith unto them, "Loose him, and let him go." Like Mary and Martha, we have the opportunity to experience all of mortality, even sorrow and weakness. Each of us will experience the heartache that accompanies the loss of someone we love. Our mortal journey might include personal illness or the debilitating illness of a loved one, depression, anxiety, or other mental health challenges, financial hardship, betrayal, sin. And sometimes these are accompanied by feelings of hopelessness. I am no different. Like you, I have experienced a myriad of challenges that are expected in this life. I am drawn to this account about the Savior and what it teaches me about our relationship with Him. During our greatest worries, we, like Mary and Martha, seek the Savior or ask the Father for His divine intervention. The story of Lazarus teaches us principles that can be applied to our own lives as we face our individual challenges. When the Savior arrived in Bethany, all had lost hope that Lazarus could be saved. It had been 4 days, and he was gone. Sometimes during our own challenges, we might feel like Christ is too late, and our hope and faith might even feel challenged. My witness and testimony is that as we move forward with faith in Jesus Christ, the fourth day will always come. He will always come to our aid or to raise our hopes back to life. He promised, "Let not your heart be troubled. I will not leave you comfortless. I will come to you." Sometimes it may seem like He doesn't come until the figurative fourth day, after all hope seems lost. But why so late? President Thomas S. Monson taught, "Our Heavenly Father, who gives us so much to delight in, also knows that we learn and grow and become stronger as we face and survive the trials through which we must pass." Even the prophet Joseph Smith faced an enormous fourth day experience. Remember his pleading? "O God, where art thou? And where is the pavilion that covereth thy hiding place?" As we trust in Him, we can expect a like answer. "My son or daughter, peace be unto thy soul. Thine adversity and thine afflictions shall be but a small moment." Another message we can learn from the story of Lazarus is what our own role might be in the divine intervention we seek. When Jesus approached the tomb, He first said to those who were there, "Take ye away the stone." With the power that the Savior had, could not He have miraculously moved the stone without effort? This would have been impressive to see and an unforgettable experience. Yet, He said to the others, "Take ye away the stone." Secondly, the Lord cried with a loud voice, "Lazarus, come forth." Wouldn't it have been more impressive if the Lord had Himself placed in a miraculous way Lazarus at the opening, so he would be immediately visible to the crowd when the stone was removed? Thirdly, when Lazarus did come forth, he was bound hand and foot with grave clothes, and his face was bound about with a napkin. Jesus saith unto them, "Loose him and let him go." I'm sure the Lord was capable of having Lazarus standing at the opening, already clean and approachable with his grave clothes nicely folded. So what is the point of highlighting these aspects? Each of these three things had something in common. None required the use of Christ's divine power. That which His disciples could do, He instructed them to do. The disciples were certainly capable of moving the stone themselves. Lazarus, after being raised, had the capacity to stand and present himself at the opening of the cave. And those who loved Lazarus could absolutely help him remove the grave clothes. However, it was only the Christ who had the power and authority to raise Lazarus from the dead. My impression is that the Savior expects us to do all we can do, and He will do what only He can do. We know that faith in the Lord Jesus Christ is a principle of action, and miracles do not produce faith, but strong faith is developed by obedience to the gospel of Jesus Christ. In other words, faith comes by righteousness. As we strive to act righteously by making and keeping sacred covenants and applying the doctrine of Christ in our lives, our faith will not only be sufficient to carry us to the fourth day, but with the Lord's help, we will be capable of moving stones that are in our path, arising from despair, and loosening ourselves of all that binds us. While the Lord expects us to do all things that lie in our power, remember that He will provide needed help in all things as we trust in Him. So how can we move stones and build upon His rock? we can abide by the counsel of prophets. For example, last October, President Russell M. Nelson pleaded with us to take charge of our own testimonies of the Savior and His gospel, to work for them, nurture them, to feed them truth, and to avoid polluting them with false philosophies of unbelievers. He promised each of us, as you make the continual strengthening of your testimony of Jesus Christ your highest priority, watch for miracles to happen in your life. We can do this. How can we figuratively arise and come forth? We can joyfully repent and choose to obey commandments. The Lord said, He that hath my commandments and keepeth them, he it is that loveth me. And he that loveth me shall be loved of my Father, and I will love him and will manifest myself to him. We can strive to repent daily and joyfully move forward with a willing heart full of love for the Lord. We can do this. How can we, with the Lord's help, loose ourselves of all that binds us? We can intentionally bind ourselves first and foremost to our Heavenly Father and His Son, Jesus Christ, through covenants. Elder D. Todd Christofferson taught, what is the source of our moral and spiritual power and how do we obtain it? The source is God. Our access to that power is through our covenants with Him. In these divine agreements, God binds Himself to sustain, sanctify, and exalt us in return for our commitment to serve Him and keep His commandments. We can make and keep sacred covenants. We can do this. Take away the stone. Come forth. Loose him and let him go. Counsels, commandments, and covenants. We can do this. Elder Jeffrey R. Holland promised, some blessings come soon, some come late, and some don't come until heaven. But for those who embrace the gospel of Jesus Christ, they come. And finally, wherefore be of good cheer, and do not fear, for I, the Lord, am with you and will stand by you. This is my witness and testimony. In the sacred name of He who will always come, even Jesus Christ. Amen.
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3: Several years ago, while attending meetings in Salt Lake City, I was greeted by our dear prophet, Russell M. Nelson. In his typically warm and personal way, he asked, Mark, how is your mom doing? I told him I had been with her earlier that week at her home in New Zealand, that she was getting old but was full of faith and an inspiration to all who knew her. He then said, please give her my love and tell her I look forward to seeing her again. I was rather surprised and asked, do you have a trip planned to New Zealand soon? With thoughtful sincerity, he replied, oh, no. I will see her in the next life. There was nothing frivolous in his response. It was a perfectly natural expression of fact. In that private, unguarded moment, I heard and felt pure testimony from a living prophet that life continues after death. This conference weekend, you will hear living apostles and prophets testify of the resurrection of Jesus Christ. The fundamental principles of our religion are the testimony of the apostles and prophets concerning Jesus Christ, that he died, was buried, and rose again the third day. All other things which pertain to our religion are only appendages to this truth. I promise that as you listen with real intent, the Spirit will confirm in your mind and your heart the truth of these testimonies. Jesus' ancient apostles were forever changed after he appeared to them following his death. 10 of them saw for themselves that he had been resurrected. Thomas, being initially absent, declared, "Except I shall see, I will not believe." Later, Jesus admonished Thomas, saying, "Be not faithless, but believing." Then the Lord taught the vital role of faith. "Blessed are they that have not seen and yet have believed." The resurrected Lord gave his apostles the charge to testify of him. As with our living apostles today, they left behind worldly occupations and spent the rest of their lives boldly declaring that God had raised up this Jesus. Their powerful testimonies led to thousands accepting the invitation to be baptized. The glorious message of Easter morning is central to all Christianity. Jesus Christ has risen from the dead, and because of this, we too will live again after we die. This knowledge gives meaning and purpose to our lives. If we go forward in faith, we will be forever changed as were the apostles of old. We, like them, will be able to endure any hardship with faith in Jesus Christ. This faith also gives us hope for a time when our sorrow shall be turned into joy. My own faith had its beginnings following a time of sorrow. My father and mother were sheep farmers in New Zealand. They enjoyed their life. As a young married couple, they were blessed with 3 little girls. The youngest of these was named Anne. One day, while they were on holiday together at a lake, 17-month-old Anne toddled off. After minutes of desperate searching, she was found lifeless in the water. This nightmare caused unspeakable sorrow. Dad wrote years later that some of the laughter went out of their lives forever. It also caused a yearning for answers to life's most important questions. What will become of our precious Anne? Will we ever see her again? How can our family ever be happy again? Some years after this tragedy, 2 young missionaries from the Church of Jesus Christ of Latter-day Saints came to our farm. They began teaching the truths found in the Book of Mormon and the Bible. These truths include the assurance that Anne now lives in the spirit world. Because of the resurrection of Jesus Christ, she too will be resurrected. They taught that the Church of Jesus Christ has once again been restored on earth with a living prophet and 12 apostles. And they taught the unique and remarkable doctrine that families can be bound together forever by the same priesthood authority Jesus Christ gave his chief apostle Peter. Mum instantly recognized truth and received a witness of the Spirit. Dad, however, wrestled for the next year between doubts and spiritual nudges. Also, he was reluctant to change his way of life. One morning following a sleepless night while pacing the floor, he turned to Mum and said, "I will be baptized today or never." Mum told the missionaries what had happened. They immediately recognized the flicker of faith in my father that would now be either lit or extinguished. That very morning, our family traveled to the nearest beach. Unaware of what was happening, we children had a picnic on the sand dunes, while Elders Boyd Green and Gary Sheffield led my parents into the ocean and baptized them. In a further act of faith, Dad privately committed to the Lord that, come what may, he would be true all his life to the promises he was making. 1 year later, a temple was dedicated in Hamilton, New Zealand. Shortly thereafter, our family, with someone representing Anne, knelt around the altar in that sacred house of the Lord. There, by the authority of the priesthood, we were united as an eternal family in a simple and beautiful ordinance. This brought great peace and joy. Many years later, Dad told me that if not for Anne's tragic death, he would never have been humble enough to accept the restored gospel. Yet the Spirit of the Lord instilled hope that what the missionaries taught was true. This led to my parents' faith growing until they each burned with the fire of testimony that quietly and humbly guided their every decision in life. I will always be thankful for my parents' example to future generations. It's impossible to measure the number of lives forever changed because of their acts of faith in response to profound sorrow. I invite all who feel sorrow, all who wrestle with doubt, all who wonder what happens after we die, to place your faith in Christ. I promise that if you desire to believe, then act in faith and follow the whisperings of the Spirit. You will find joy in this life and in the world to come. How I look forward to the day I will meet my sister Anne. I look forward to a joyful reunion with my father, who died over 30 years ago. I testify of the joy to be found in living by faith, believing without seeing, but knowing by the power of the Holy Ghost that Jesus Christ lives. With all my heart and soul, I choose to follow Jesus Christ and his restored gospel. This blesses every aspect of my life. I know that Jesus is the Christ, the Son of God, our Savior and our Redeemer. In the name of Jesus Christ, amen.
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4: Chapter 34, Go and See. Emmy Cheap was not used to small-town life. Having grown up in a bustling European city, she was at first unimpressed by her new home in Raymond, Alberta, Canada. The town had a few stores, a sugar factory, dirt roads, and no sidewalk. As she looked it over, she thought, "Did I leave all that was ever dear to me for this?" Her hosts, Heber and Valeria Allen, did all they could to make her feel welcome. She had her own bedroom on the upper level of their spacious home, and Heber gave her a job at his store, the Raymond Mercantile. Emmy knew he did not need her help, but the job let her pay back the money he and Valeria had spent on her emigration. The Allens were just one of many Latter-day Saint families in Canada helping church members in Europe. Recently, the Allens stake had sent 15,000 bags of cracked wheat to the German saints. Several weeks after settling in Raymond, Emmy received a letter from Glenn Collette, a former missionary in the Swiss-Austrian mission. She had first met Glenn while they were serving together in Switzerland, and they had quickly developed feelings for one another. At the time, though, they had remained focused on their missions. Glenn now lived in Idaho Falls in the United States, more than 500 miles south of Raymond, but he wanted to know if he could visit Emmy during Christmas. The Allens were not keen on the young man coming all that way to visit Emmy,
5: but they agreed to it, and he spent the holiday with the family. Emmy enjoyed seeing Glenn again, and after he returned to Idaho, they wrote each other nearly every day and talked on the telephone every Saturday night. On Valentine's Day, Glenn proposed to Emmy over the phone, and she accepted. A few days later, she started to worry that they needed more time to get to know each other. She knew he was a good man who had been a hard-working missionary. He also had many friends and seemed to like children. But was it wise to marry a man she had dated mostly over the phone? Glenn's letters were reassuring, and they helped her become better acquainted with him. "I love you with my whole being," he told her in one letter. "Whatever the future may hold for me, if I have you to share it with me, happiness and joy shall be my lot." On May 24, 1949, 6 months after Emmy arrived in Canada, she and Glenn said a prayer before traveling to the Cardston Temple together. Glenn was nervous and forgot the marriage license, delaying them a little, and Emmy, for her part, was missing her parents in Austria. Yet she knew they were thinking of her and that they understood the importance of the covenants she was making that day. Later, as she and Glenn knelt across the altar in the ceiling room, Emmy was full of gratitude. Moving to Western Canada had given her a chance to be near a temple and attend it with someone she loved. Without the restored gospel and their commitment to its teachings, she and Glenn would have never found each other. After a honeymoon in a nearby national park, Glenn returned to Idaho Falls, while Emmy remained in Raymond to wait for approval to emigrate to the United States. One evening, about a month after her marriage, she had the chance to attend the temple with a group of missionaries. "When I go through the temple this evening, I will think of you constantly," she told Glenn in a letter. She looked forward to the day when they would return to the house of the Lord together. "Until then," she wrote, "know that I thank you, that I love you." Around this time in Nagoya, Japan, 29-year-old Toshiko Yanagida was afraid for her life. She had just suffered a miscarriage, and afterward, her doctor had found a tumor and needed to operate. Since medical equipment was still scarce in Japan after the Second World War, the procedure was dangerous. Unsure if she would survive, Toshiko worried about her sons, 3-year-old Takao and 5-year-old Masashi. She wanted them to have faith in God, but she and her husband Tokichi had never taught them about spiritual things. Even though Toshiko was not especially religious, she believed in a higher power watching over her. Growing up, she had gone to a Protestant school and studied Shinto and Buddhism, the two most common religions in Japan. She also remembered attending a meeting of the Church of Jesus Christ of Latter-day Saints once with her father, Tomigoro Takagi, who had joined the church in 1915. Her father did not often speak about his faith, however, because Toshiko's grandparents, who had lived with the family at the time, disapproved of the church. And after the Japanese mission closed in 1924, when Toshiko was 5 years old, Tomigoro had rarely had a chance to meet with other saints. Toshiko's surgery was a success, and when she was strong enough to travel, she went to her parents' home near Tokyo and talked to her father about religion. "I want to go to some church," she told him. Tomigoro encouraged her to attend a Latter-day Saint service. He himself had begun attending church meetings again. After the war, church leaders in Salt Lake City had reached out to Japanese saints, sending them much-needed shipments of food and clothing. The service member groups also continued to provide opportunities for Japanese church members to meet with American Latter-day Saint soldiers. In 1948, the success of these meetings prompted the first presidency to once again send missionaries to the Japanese mainland. In fact, Tomigoro knew a missionary named Ted Price who was serving in Narumi, 2 hours from Toshiko's home. "Go and see," he said. "If you tell Elder Price you are the daughter of Tomigoro Takagi, it will make his day." Toshiko was a little skeptical of her father's church. She did not know anything about its teachings, and did not like the name Mormon. But one Sunday, a few months after her surgery, she traveled to a small meeting hall along a hillside in Narumi. Arriving late, she found Elder Price teaching a large group of people about the Book of Mormon. As she listened to their discussion, she began to think differently about the church. She believed what she heard, and it gave her hope. When the meeting ended, she met Elder Price and his companion, Danny Nelson. She liked both young men and looked forward to hearing them speak again. Attending church in Narumi would be difficult, though, since traveling to and from the meeting took so much time, and her husband was not likely to go with her. Sunday was his only day off from work, and he refused to take part in any religion. But what she heard that day had kindled her faith in the restored gospel. "If I want to give my boys the same, my husband must change," she told herself. "So how can I do that?" While Toshiko Yanagida pondered the future of her family, Primary General President Adele Cannon Howells was looking for a way to help little children learn about the Book of Mormon. For many years, General Conference talks and church lesson materials referenced the book only occasionally. Primary lessons also tended to emphasize Bible stories and the values the saints shared with other Christian religions. Lately, however, church leaders and teachers had begun using the Book of Mormon more and more, and some saints wanted the primary to revise its lessons to make better use of the Book of Mormon and other unique Latter-day Saint teachings. Knowing pictures could be a powerful tool for teaching the gospel, Adele wrote to Apostle Spencer W. Kimball and several church organizations about producing an illustrated Book of Mormon storybook for children. "Your proposition is very interesting," Elder Kimball responded, but he worried that the project would be too expensive. Adele was not ready to give up on the idea yet. Since her call as Primary General President in 1943, she had carried out several ambitious projects, including two innovative children's programs. The first, Children's Friend of the Air, was a 15-minute radio show based on stories from the primary's official magazine. The second was Junior Council, a weekly television program that debuted in 1948, the same year the church televised General Conference for the first time. Junior Council featured a panel of children who responded to a series of questions submitted by readers of the Children's Friend and by a live studio audience. For many years, Adele had also worked on plans to construct a new children's hospital in Salt Lake City. The primary had been operating a hospital in the city since 1922, but the institution now needed larger, updated facilities. Church leaders broke ground for the new hospital in April 1949 on a hilltop overlooking the Salt Lake Valley. To raise the necessary funds and to help primary children feel involved in the building's construction, Adele devised a buy-a-brick program. For every 10 cents a child donated, she or he could claim one brick in the hospital's walls. As Adele thought more about illustrating the Book of Mormon, she considered the possibility of commissioning a series of beautiful paintings for the 50th anniversary of the Children's Friend. Since the anniversary was in 1952, only 3 years away, she needed to find the right artist quickly for the paintings to be finished in time. Several Latter-day Saint artists had illustrated scenes from the Book of Mormon before. Decades earlier, George Reynolds, a secretary to the First Presidency, published a Book of Mormon storybook with high-quality illustrations by local artists. A short time later, he published a number of articles about the life of Nephi, illustrated by Danish artist C.C.A. Christensen. More recently, illustrator Phil Dalby had begun drawing a series of dramatic Book of Mormon comic strips for the Deseret News, and Minerva Tykert, who had studied at some of the best art schools in the United States, had started an ambitious series of Book of Mormon paintings shortly after completing murals for an ordinance room in the Manti Temple. Minerva wanted her paintings to bring the Book of Mormon to life, and many of them featured brightly colored scenes of the women who often went unnamed in the work of Scripture. As Adele searched for an artist, she learned about the work of Arnold Freeberg, a 36-year-old Latter-day Saint illustrator who had recently moved to Utah. One of his religious paintings impressed her. It depicted Richard Ballantyne, the founder of the Sunday School, sitting in front of a crackling fire, leaning forward as he taught a group of raptly attentive children. The details in the painting were meticulous, from the wood grain of the plank floor to the firelight shining on the children's faces. After further investigation, Adele decided that Arnold would be the perfect choice. He was undoubtedly talented, and he was clearly passionate about creating religious paintings. Although his commission would be expensive, Adele had the means to help pay for the paintings herself, if necessary. Convinced the project would be of great value, she described the primary board's efforts in her diary, hoping their dream would become a reality. "May the Lord help us," she wrote. Back in Japan, Toshiko Yanagida was attending every church meeting she could. On Sunday mornings, she traveled to Narumi for Sunday school. The class was taught by Tatsui Sato, a former Protestant who had been baptized with his wife Chiyo about a year after the war ended. Toshiko then attended sacrament meeting in the evening in another part of town. The branch held MIA meetings on Mondays for anyone who wanted to study the scriptures and play games, and soon she was attending those as well. After her operation, Toshiko had felt physically, emotionally, and financially drained. Being with the saints lifted her spirits and gave her a new purpose in life. Her husband, Tokichi, was not happy about her long absences. When she began leaving home more often, sometimes on short notice, he demanded that she choose between her home and her faith. "If you want to go to church that much, let's divide the children up between us," he said. "I'll take our eldest son and you can take the younger one, and you can just leave this house." Toshiko had started going to church for the sake of her sons, so she was not about to let it break up her family. But she did not want to return to her old life either. Instead, she decided to work harder at home to show Tokichi that she could devote herself to the church without damaging their family. "Please let me keep doing this just a little longer," she pleaded with him. And both day and night she prayed that he too would come to church and share in her faith. One day, Toshiko invited Elder Price and Elder Nelson to her son Takao's birthday party. The missionaries were happy to come despite the distance and arrived with a gift of candy for Takao. At the party, Elder Nelson sat next to Tokichi and talked to him about the church and missionary work. He explained that he and Elder Price paid for their missions themselves and received no money from the church. The elders also testified of the restored gospel and what it could mean for the family. After the meal, they all played games together, and the young men prayed with the Yanagidas before returning to Narumi. "These missionaries are different," Tokichi told Toshiko later. He disliked priests who took money for their services, so he was impressed that the missionaries were willing to sacrifice so much to serve God. "They are wonderful men," he said. 2 months later, in August 1949, Toshiko decided to be baptized. She traveled 8 hours to Tokyo so her father could be present. Elder Price performed the baptism, and the mission president, Edward Clissold, confirmed her. Toshiko was overjoyed to finally be a member of the church, and she could see that her father was happy too. Not long after the baptism, Tokichi had to go to Tokyo for business, so Toshiko suggested he visit the mission office and say hello to Elder Nelson, who had recently been transferred there. "If I have time," was all Tokichi said. With no telephone in their home, Toshiko had to wait 3 days for her husband to return with news about his trip. She wanted to know right away if he had gone to the mission home. "Did you see Nelson?" she asked. "Yes," Tokichi said.
6: I was baptized by him, and the person named Elder Goya laid his hands on my head. Toshiko did not know Kujin Goya, who was one of several Japanese-American missionaries from Hawaii who had been called to serve in Japan. Toshiko was astonished. Tokichi had never once gone to church with her in Narumi, but somehow the Lord had led him to be baptized. Banzai, she thought. Yes! After Tokichi was baptized, he and Toshiko decided to attend church with the Satos at an American service members group on a military base near their home in Nagoya. Toshiko was happy that her family could now attend church together, but their meetings were in English. Although Tatsui knew English well and could translate for the Yanagidas, Toshiko wished her family could learn about the gospel in their own language. Before long, she wrote a letter to the new mission president, Vinil Moss, asking if Japanese meetings could be held in Nagoya. On November 6, 1949, Paul Bang baptized his 8-year-old daughter, Sandra. It had been 22 years since Paul's baptism in the nearby Ohio River. During that time, he had watched the Cincinnati branch grow into one of the strongest Latter-day Saint congregations in that region of the United States. Now he and his wife Connie were passing on the legacy of faith they inherited to Sandra and her younger siblings. Around 100 saints met each week in Cincinnati for sacrament meeting. When constructing a new meeting house during the war proved impossible, the branch had purchased a former Jewish synagogue and, with the help of branch president Alvin Gillum's construction company, renovated it inside and out. The saints had also hired an art student to paint a mural of the Savior on the wall behind the pulpit. The new chapel gave the branch plenty of space to grow. After the war, many young branch members, especially those with strong family ties to the area, had chosen to stay in Cincinnati, start families, and serve in the church. For a time, Paul had been a counselor in the branch presidency, and he was now on the district high council with his father, Christian Bang. Connie, meanwhile, led the Gleaner girls in the branch's YWMIA. The size of the Cincinnati branch, as well as the experience of its members, allowed it to support smaller branches in the area. Every Sunday, families from Cincinnati drove to Georgetown, a village 40 miles to the east, to support a small group of saints there. As strong as the Cincinnati branch was, its members remained divided over racial segregation. Len and Mary Hope, the only African-American couple in the branch, continued to hold monthly meetings in their home because some branch members still did not want them attending regular church services. The gatherings had grown to as many as 30 people, including the Bangs and their extended family. Mary never knew how many people would come, but she always seemed to prepare enough food for everyone. Len conducted the meetings and chose the hymns. One of his favorites was, "We Thank Thee, O God, for a Prophet." Sometimes Len's friends criticized him for belonging to a church where he could not hold the priesthood or attend services. But he and Mary remained true to their faith. Their friends in the branch watched out for them, providing priesthood blessings for family members and helping with home repairs and improvements. When one of the Hope's African-American friends, Mary Louise Cates, accepted the gospel, Paul baptized her. A few years later, a member of the branch gave the Hope's granddaughter a baby blessing. After nearly a quarter century of steadfast faith, Len and Mary had taken a trip to Utah in 1947. They stayed in the home of former Cincinnati missionary Marion Hanks, who showed them around Salt Lake City and took them to General Conference. They were also welcomed into the home of Abner and Martha Howell, another black couple in the church. The trip and the kind treatment they received delighted the Hopes. Now, 2 years later, Len's health was declining, and he wanted to move to Utah and be buried there someday. Not long after Sandra Bang's baptism, the district presidency called Paul to serve as president of a small branch in Hamilton, a city north of Cincinnati. A short time later, Connie was called to be the Cincinnati Branch Relief Society secretary. Her patriarchal blessing had urged her to be a willing worker in the kingdom of God, and she and Paul had tried to be just that. All along the way, they had seen the Lord's blessings. Through the patriarch, the Lord had also promised Connie that her father, George Taylor, would share in the joy of the gospel. For many years, Connie had no reason to think her father would ever embrace the church. Then, after the war, cancer attacked his already failing body. He began attending church with Connie's mother, Adeline, worshiping with the saints until his death in 1947. After he died, George appeared to Adeline in a dream. He looked sickly and downhearted, and he still walked with the limp he had carried for years. The dream confused Adeline, and she asked a church leader what it meant. He told her that George wanted his temple work done. So Adeline traveled to Utah to receive her temple blessings and arrange for George to receive his. She was sealed to him by proxy on September 28, 1949, in the Salt Lake Temple. Sometime after that, George came again to her in a dream. This time he was happy and healthy, free of the maladies that had hampered him in life. He took her in his arms and they danced.
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9: Come follow me. 2 Nephi, chapters 31 through 33. What truths do 1 Nephi and 2 Nephi teach us about Jesus Christ? Near the end of his writings, Nephi says, "If ye shall believe in Christ, ye will believe in these words, for they are the words of Christ." 2 Nephi chapter 33, verse 10. Many truths about the Savior's character, life, and atonement are found in what we've studied in the Book of Mormon so far this year. Discussion. What have you learned about Jesus Christ from reading the Book of Mormon? The Book of Mormon provides the fullest and most authoritative understanding of the atonement of Jesus Christ to be found anywhere. The full power of the gospel of Jesus Christ is contained in the Book of Mormon. President Russell M. Nelson. Christ's character. He is full of patience, kindness, and long-suffering. See 1 Nephi chapter 19, verse 9. He will always remember us. See 1 Nephi chapter 21, verses 14 to 16. He invites everyone to come unto him. See 2 Nephi chapter 26, verses 24 and 33. Christ's ministry. He taught his gospel and healed the sick. See 1 Nephi chapter 11, verse 24 and 27 through 31. He set an example of obedience by being baptized. See 1 Nephi, chapter 10, verse 9, and 2 Nephi, chapter 31, verses 7 through 12. He was crucified, placed in a tomb, and visited the Nephites after his resurrection. See 1 Nephi, chapter 19, verses 10 to 11, and 2 Nephi, chapter 26, verse 1. Christ's atonement. He redeemed us through his sacrifice. See 2 Nephi, chapter 2, verses 6 and 7. He performed an infinite atonement that conquers physical and spiritual death. 2 Nephi, chapter 9, verses 5 to 22. He can empower us when we have faith in him and choose to repent. See 2 Nephi, chapter 31, verse 13.
10: Come follow me. Alma, chapter 36. Jesus Christ, the center of our faith. In Hebrew texts, chiasmus is a poetic structure in which words or ideas are presented and then repeated in reverse order, with the center being the focal and most crucial point. The repetition intensifies in the latter half, emphasizing the main message. An example is found in Alma 36, illustrating the beauty of this pattern. Keep the commandments, verse 1. He surely did deliver them, verse 2. Support in trials, troubles, and afflictions, verse 3. I know this not of myself, but of God. Verse 4. Pains of a damned soul. Verse 16. I remember Jesus Christ. Verse 17. I cried, O Jesus, thou Son of God. Verse 18. Joy as exceeding as was the pain. Verse 20. My knowledge is of God. Verse 26. Supported under trials, troubles, and afflictions. Verse 27. He will deliver me. Verse 27. Keep the commandments. Verse 30. Notice that the Savior is at the center of this example of chiasmus. Elder Richard G. Scott of the Quorum of the 12 Apostles taught about the blessings of centering our lives on Jesus Christ. Enduring happiness with the accompanying strength, courage, and capacity to overcome the greatest difficulties will come as you center your life in Jesus Christ. We know that having faith in the Savior will bless us eternally, but sometimes we forget how having faith can bless us right now. Through his display of chiasmus, Alma chapter 36 shows us the power of faith and how it all points to Jesus Christ. The following scriptures from different lessons in August's Come Follow Me show how faith in Christ gives us power. He will deliver us. If we are trapped by harmful thoughts, feelings, or situations, faith in Christ can help us break free. Now, this was the faith of these of whom I have spoken. They are young, and their minds are firm, and they do put their trust in God continually. And behold, we are again delivered out of the hands of our enemies, and blessed is the name of our God. For behold, it is He that has delivered us. Alma chapter 57, verse 27 and 35. We can seek and find answers. Having faith in Christ can lead us to find answers if there is something we don't understand or don't know. There are many mysteries which are kept, that no one knoweth them, save God Himself. But I show unto you one thing which I have inquired diligently of God, that I might know. Alma chapter 40, verse 3. Our souls will be filled with joy. Faith in Jesus Christ can clear the dark clouds from our minds and brighten our hearts with joy. They did wax stronger and stronger in their humility and firmer in the faith of Christ, unto the filling their souls with joy and consolation. Helaman chapter 3, verse 35. We can overcome fear and afflictions. If we have faith in the Lord, He will support us during the hard times in our lives. We were grieved and also filled with fear. Therefore, we did pour out our souls in prayer to God, that He would strengthen us and deliver us. The Lord our God did visit us with assurances that He would deliver us. Yeah, insomuch that He did speak peace to our souls, and did grant unto us great faith, and did cause us that we should hope for our deliverance in Him. Alma chapter 58, verses 9 to 11. This voice was created using artificial intelligence.
11: Using Goals to Grow Like Jesus Christ by Natasha Anderson, Church Magazines. Youth in Argentina and Brazil share how they're becoming more Christ-like through setting goals in the Children and Youth Program. Goals are meant to help you improve and change. But if your goals are seeming too difficult to reach, or if you're wondering why you even set them in the first place, don't despair. Instead, remember that working toward goals helps you come closer to the Savior. These youth from Argentina and Brazil keep their purpose in mind by setting goals that help them become like Jesus Christ. Check out their stories to see how teens like you are changing their lives through the goals they set. Strive to share your talents. Forming a band. Michaela R., 15, of Buenos Aires, Argentina, strives to develop and share her musical talents. Together with two young women from her stake, she formed a band called Remive. They came up with the name by combining the first two letters of each of their names, Rebecca, Michaela, and Veronica. Music is something that has always brought us together because we started in the stake choir, Michaela says. Thanks to that, I met Rebecca and Veronica, and the choir helped us a lot, both spiritually and in our friendship. Together, they created an Instagram account where they post covers of songs they play. They started it for fun, but Michaela explains they also wanted to touch people's hearts with the songs they sing. We wanted to develop our talent, Michaela explains. It's something that we love. And to see that other people like it too is wonderful. Strive to set goals. Controlling stress. Beatrice S., 15, is originally from São Paulo, Brazil,

0: mistake and to control my stress, and I downloaded an app that helped me control my breathing, she explains. The app helped her practice meditation, and she focused a lot on the scriptures in her meditation. The hair loss eventually stopped as she adjusted. Now I can see that I've improved a lot. I don't think I'll ever get that anxious again because I've learned to focus on Jesus Christ. I've learned that I just need to control my breathing and help people. Strive to have focused goals. Preparing to serve. Gabrielle J., 17, from Curitiba, Brazil, is a convert to the church. The first time he went to church, he thought it was strange, but he soon got used to it, thanks in part to the friendly members in his ward, and he was eventually baptized. When he talked with a return missionary in his ward, Gabrielle started thinking about serving a mission. I got home and started kind of crying, he says. I didn't know why, but I knelt and asked if I should serve a mission. At that very moment, I had a feeling of peace, and I received the answer that I really should serve a mission. Many of his goals are focused on preparing to serve a mission, both spiritually and physically. They include graduating from seminary, running, and developing better nutrition. He says he hopes his physical goal will prepare him to not get tired easily and to walk for longer amounts of time. Gabriel notices the changes in himself since he joined the church. When I became a member of the church, I was able, with the help of my leaders, to know what I wanted for my life, and that has changed a lot. Now I have a goal in my life, and I'm studying a lot, too. Sidebar. What does the Children and Youth Program mean to you? It's a self-assessment of yourself and how you can grow intellectually and socially, but also spiritually. Its purpose is to help us become like Jesus Christ, to resemble Him in every goal we make. Natalia M., 17, Brazil. The new program has taught me that I can become more like Christ if I plan my own life more. Even though the goals planned by the leaders are great, I can develop my own goals, and this has helped me a lot in my personal life. I think the goal really is to prepare young people to be able to build a better world in the future. Gustavo T., 17, Brazil. Sidebar. President Russell M. Nelson. Becoming more like Christ. Keep the Savior at the center of your plans. Always ask yourself and prayerfully ask your Father in heaven, what can I do to become more like Jesus Christ? As you do this each day, miracles will happen. End of the article. Using Goals to Grow Like Jesus Christ. Read by Jane Wise.
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2: Come follow me. Paul's four missionary journeys. The travels of the Apostle Paul. Paul embarked on four main missionary journeys, traveling about 9,150 miles, 14,725 kilometers, in 14 years. His willingness to travel great distances to preach of Christ helped establish Christianity throughout the Mediterranean. First journey, see Acts chapter 13, verses 1 through 14 and 28, time circa AD 47 through 49, accompanied by Barnabas and John Mark. Main destinations, Cyprus, Turkey. Distance about 1,400 miles, 2,250 kilometers. Second journey, see Acts 15, verses 36 through chapter 18, verse 22. Time, circa AD 50 through 53, accompanied by Silas, Timothy, Priscilla, and Aquila, and Luke. Main destinations, Syria, Turkey, Greece, and Jerusalem. Distance, about 2,800 miles, 4,500 kilometers. Third journey, see Acts chapter 18, verses 23 through chapter 21, verse 15. Time, circa AD 54 through 58, accompanied by Timothy, Luke, and others. Main destination.

0: nations, Turkey, Greece, Lebanon, and Israel. 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Distance, about 2,250 miles, or 3,600 kilometers. Paul visited cities across the Roman Empire to bring the Savior's message not only to the Jews, but also to the Gentiles. I strived to preach the gospel, not where Christ was named. Romans 15:20.
1: Family, it makes a nice picture, but what if we look outside the frame? Could we see something bigger? So each of us is born. We're cute, but pretty helpless by ourselves. And as we get older, well, it doesn't really change. When families take care of each other, it makes the communities they live in stronger. The more loving families and strong communities, the better the world becomes. But family is far bigger than just the here and now. We wouldn't be who we are without our ancestors. That's why we have a responsibility to find them, learn their stories, and make sure they're never forgotten. We can also look ahead to family relationships so strong they last beyond this life. Inside sacred buildings called temples, couples can be married not just until death do you part, but for eternity, so families can be together forever, even after death. Who made this possible? God did. Why? God isn't just our creator, He's our Father. We are His children, His family. That's the big picture, and we're all a part of it.
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3: Hello, my name is Levi Smiley.
4: And I'm Shannon Saylor. Welcome to Seek Ye Diligently.
3: Our topic today is the life and work of a remarkable religious leader who lived in the 19th century. Joseph Smith. Today, throughout the world, many revere Joseph as a prophet whose life exemplifies a love for truth and the importance of seeking it.
4: As a 14-year-old boy, the prophet Joseph had a profound experience seeking answers to his questions through prayer. Today, we are pleased to welcome Dr. Truman G. Madsen, Professor Emeritus of Philosophy at Brigham Young University and former director at the BYU Jerusalem Center for Near Eastern Studies.
3: Dr. Madsen is also the author of numerous books on religious subjects and is known for his extensive study of the life of Joseph Smith. Welcome, Dr. Madsen.
5: Thank you. Professor Harold Bloom, a world-renowned literary critic, has written a book called American Religions. Five chapters deal with Joseph Smith. Bloom concludes that he should be compared to great American poets, say Walt Whitman, Thoreau, Emerson, and the founder of the Baptist movement named Edward Young Mullins. None of these, he says, can compare to Joseph Smith for courage, vitality, comprehensiveness, and what he calls a charismatic endowment. Bloom, of course, is most impressed with the literary output of the prophet Joseph Smith. But tonight we want to talk about what others saw who were first attracted to him by his literary product, including the Book of Mormon, and then gathered mostly to America in designated places where they could be close to him. What they saw was a prophet of God and of Jesus Christ. And what they saw through him was a new and more powerful relationship with Jesus Christ. And so tonight we will talk of a catalog of mosts, descriptions of those who knew him best, where they use superlatives and say he was one of the most or the most in a given way, and thus become acquainted with his personality and character. So we begin with his own father and his mother. The father, in giving him a blessing in his late 20s, said to him, in effect, that he, Joseph, had been one of the most obedient of all the children in the Smith family, that he had accepted the counsels of his father and the reproofs of his mother. He even said, "Thou hast loved us with a perfect love." He went on to say that because of this, he, Joseph, was approved of God, and that the Lord, my God, will bless you. This is a man who had earlier been a universalist, unwilling to listen to the various sects of the time, whereas his mother had been drawn toward the Presbyterian faith. They, in their support for him, they, in their naming him Joseph, even though he was not the first son, they, in recognizing that though he was not in his early life a constant reader of books, he was more inclined to serious thought, they gave him of their hearts as he gave his. The second most is a statement that comes from his prayer life. Many have said that he was the most intimate in his prayer life that they had ever heard, that he approached God not as some distant person, but as one ever present. That, as it were, he learned, as he was later counseled, to pray always. One who lived for a time in his home in Nauvoo and recognized that they had three household services a day of prayer said that it was as if the Lord was present in the room. He himself once said, "Pray as you would go to a neighbor and say, 'I want to borrow a horse to go to mill.'" His prayers were often task-oriented prayers, asking for help in doing what he already knew ought to be done. One man named Daniel Tyler, who heard him pray in Kirtland, observed again that he was as humble as a child, but also that as he wept in that occasion, he was indeed able to express, to pour out his feelings in confidence that they were being carried upward. In fact, in one of his modifications of the biblical pleas for prayer, he says that we are to reach for God with strivings that cannot be impressed or expressed, but must be trusted to the Spirit, as if the messenger of our prayers is the Holy Spirit, who penetrates and knows all things. He was an intimate prayer, and because of that was led into a grove, and we have heard tonight the song that somehow tries to depict what happened. It was not, we are convinced, the result of his prayer only. It was a theophany that was in answer to millions of prayers that had been offered over the centuries. The very model prayer of Christ himself, which includes the phrase, "Thy kingdom come." Joseph Smith believed that the kingdom of God was being renewed, confirmed, and expanded in this modern dispensation at the initiative of Christ himself. Another most, a third, in the plan of understanding in Joseph. And he once said, by the way, that the Lord had revealed to him the whole plan of the kingdom and that he alone understood it fully. But he taught it and taught it until he and the Council of the Twelve had a common vision. Well, it is recorded by Parley P. Pratt that he, Joseph, was the most powerful among all of those other witnesses in bearing testimony. He had himself been told that though he would have a spokesman or others who would be more eloquent, he would be given the gift to be powerful in testimony. the exact phrase, mighty in testimony. And so Brother Pratt describes a meeting in Philadelphia where he and the prophet spoke. Before that, Sidney Rigdon, a man of great gifted words in language, spoke at length, usually tying together in exposition biblical passages. And then Brother Parley says, Joseph Smith arose like a lion and said, I have the courage now to testify of events in our generation. And then he described something of the first vision, something of the coming forth of the Book of Mormon, which renewed and confirmed the biblical portrait of Christ, and then left his witness that these things were true. Parley says the audience of nearly 3,000 was electrified, and that hundreds soon joined the church. He was most powerful in testimony. Now Heber C. Kimball goes to another most. He spoke of Joseph Smith as the most sensitive man he ever knew. And by sensitive, he meant both compassionate and capacitated both for great joy and great sorrow. Joseph himself once said toward the end of his life, would to God that I could unbosom my feelings in the house of my friends, but I never expect to in this life. When others mourn, I mourn. When they rejoice, I rejoice. Well, Heber C. Kimball was witness to the prophet's long struggle, nearly 5 months, in a jail that was a kind of dungeon, darkness, squalor, no sanitary facilities, and denial even of the basic necessities. Heber C. Kimball came after failing in court to get a further ruling in the prophet's behalf. Disappointed, they knelt together to pray, and the guard shouted, you don't pray in here. And they both wept. Well, it is in that setting that we have a letter written by the prophet, which is in part a response to a letter of condolence, he calls it, from his wife Emma. And in that letter, we read of the power of Christ-like leadership, which must be by persuasion, not constraint or compulsion, and the very elements of Christ's vision of long-suffering, of gentleness, of meekness, and of faith, the essence of leadership, are taught. How could that happen in the contrasting situation? Well, the prophet explains. He says that letter from Emma and from Don Carlos brought him the passage, as it were, from malice and hostility and bitterness, and that it was then possible for him to hear the very words or whisperings of the Master saying, the Son of Man hath descended below them all, meaning these sufferings. And that in tune and in turn from passages given by Revelation earlier, that Christ could not ascend on high until he had descended below all things. And further, that thus he was able to comprehend all things, and thus he was the light of truth in all things, which truth shines. Well, the Joseph Smith who left prison was closer to the Lord than when he entered, which has led some of our historians to speak of that prison as a prison temple. Now we move to another most. There was a mansion, the only place after some 16 moves in their marriage that Emma, his wife and family, could call their own. And those who observed his family life, and those many visitors who came in an increasing stream, talk about how he was the most solicitous of his wife and the most caring of his children that they had ever seen. Well, this in part arose from what he knew, again by modern inspiration and revelation, that the home is to be a nucleus of heaven, that family is everything, that children are, as he said to Bathsheba Smith, the glory, honor, and royal diadem of women. Well, they were so for him too, and so they watched how he behaved therein. One man, a convert named Jesse Crosby, watched how the prophet helped in the home, in all of the menial tasks, including carrying out the ashes and chopping wood, but also helping in the kitchen and setting table, and also on one occasion setting up a three-day feast for the blind and the maimed and the needy. And he attended the tables, never sitting and eating, and said later that he enjoyed that more than he did some of the banquets and parties that were so characteristic of the time. Well, Jesse Crosby said to him, "You do things you shouldn't do. It is beneath your dignity. You should let your wife do all of these things." And the prophet replied, "If there is reproach in a man's home, who should bear the reproach?" And Brother Crosby understood what he was saying and said, "He shut my mouth as tight as a clam, and I thereafter repented and began to help my wife more." As for the children, well, all the witnesses say that Joseph was able to enter into their lives and their games and their growth in a personal way. We read of checkers, we read of snowball fights, we read of sleigh rides, we read of horse races, jumping at the mark, and other manly sports. He participated in a way that brought cheer to all. When his brother Hiram, who was more sedate and serious, would say to him, "You shouldn't unbend this way. You shouldn't do this romping and even wrestling with the youth," his reply was, "Let them. Some of these young men may yet have to give their lives in the cause of Christ." And in a setting in the grove where he was preaching once and they were talking about taking the youth out, he said, "Leave the boys alone. They may hear something they will never forget." And so they did. So he was most solicitous, a good husband and a good father. And there are two revelations on record where he is counseled and even rebuked for not giving them enough attention and enough time. We move next to the comment of a woman who lived in the home, Emily Partridge, and marveled at the prophet's powers of concentration. She said, "He is the most focused and the most able to concentrate of any person I've watched." Well, on one occasion, we read, he was pacing back and forth in a characteristic pose with his hands behind him, deep in thought, and two of his sons were having what the journal calls a merry bit of fun. They had just been given a new pair of shoes, which, by the way, squeaked. And they were following the prophet as he went back and forth, trying to take steps as large as his, and occasionally falling and giggling and laughing. And the prophet was totally unperturbed as he went back and forth. They did not distract him at all. Imagine the concentration power he must have had in translation process as he worked with the plates and later with the Bible. For we read that he did, on average, 12 pages a day during that season, and also in the case, say, of section 76, known as the Great Vision of the Degrees of Glory, 119 verses are dictated in one sitting. No wonder that we read he would occasionally break away and, as he put it, "unstring my bow," and sometimes go down by the river and throw in stones, sometimes jump up and down, etc. All this because he was a man of incredible concentration. He also, in revising, we call it the Joseph Smith translation of the entire Bible, had to go word by word, meticulously, and in some cases Hebrew word or Hebrew vowel and consonant, word by word, through the entire Old Testament, and then labor somewhat with the Greek in the New, and make changes he felt were inspired by the need for clarification. That is concentration. He was asked once by someone who had known of his spiritual experiences, but wondered how he knew that a revelation was a revelation. And he replied, "When I have a problem, I think about it, I pray about it, and in due time, there comes into my mind such a logical flow of ideas, accompanied by such a burning in my bosom, that I know they are of God, and I dictate them to my secretary." We have many witnesses who were with him in the processes of dictating and even writing revelations, and they speak of the change that seemed to come upon him, what Brigham Young called a peculiar transparency in his countenance, which they knew reflected the spirit of revelation, or what he called the flow of pure intelligence. Next, we speak of John Taylor's comment that Joseph Smith was to him the most learned man he ever met. And he had been on both continents, in England, in France, in Canada, and then in New York, and had met many of the great and distinguished in the world. When he said the prophet was the most learned, he had in mind more than simply erudition or a specific discipline. He knew that the prophet had access to principles that increased his power to learn, and not just what he learned. He knew that Joseph Smith had had communion with the General Assembly and Church of the Firstborn, as he was describing it, which means with those great and faithful prophets and apostles of earlier times. And so he would listen attentively. He says in one place that in one council meeting he attended, the prophet began to speak, his eyes sparkling with animation, and he dwelt on a theme which was ultimately the great gathering of the last days, the very spirit of Isaiah, of how the Lord would set his hand the second time to gather his chosen, and how when the prophet described it, it made all of them feel what he felt, and that when he was through, all they could say was, "O Lord, let it come quickly. Let Zion of the last days be established." And in writing that, he adds, "My spirit grows with sacred fire as I recall those scenes." Well, John Taylor was not alone in that, but now we move to another who spoke of a most. And that has to do with the prophets having most faith and most trust in youth and how he related to them. And so, for example, when he was in the Richmond jail, there was a young man, 10 years or 12 years of age, who would walk daily 6 miles one way, and then after a visit with the prophet, 6 miles back for many weeks, just to be with the prophet and to be counseled by him. "I have never known," he later wrote, "such an experience of familiarity and learning as I had in these daily visits." During a period when he was in hiding, and that was often because of various efforts to get him back into Missouri, where there had been terrible depredations, he walked daily with a man named William Taylor, a young man again in his teens, and they would study together and sit on a log and discuss, and on one occasion the prophet had a written revelation in the forest. He kept saying to William, "I'll never forsake you." William very well knew that anything that would happen to him, Joseph, would mean it would happen to him, and their safety, therefore, was not guaranteed. But he said, "There was something superior to thoughts of personal safety when I was with this man of God. When they would return in the evening and see the mother waiting on the porch, the prophet would say jovially, "Here, mother, come David and Jonathan." He had a gift for bringing out the best in youth and often trusted them with missions that involved life and death issues. Most characteristic is love for youth. And then we move to Brigham Young and Amos. Brigham Young said that Joseph Smith was the most able of any leader he had ever known of uniting disparate factions. People were coming from all over the world, from various cultural backgrounds, all various faiths, and were coming, bringing with them their language and their understandings. And now, how do you meld them into not just an esoteric group, but a community of mutual understanding and faith? He said Joseph Smith did that. He said often in his own later leadership mode that a bishop in the church today actually has more response from his ward than Joseph Smith could count on in the earliest days of the church. And yet he managed to bring about the miracle of oneness. He was teaching that the Father and the Son are one, not in a metaphysical abstraction, but that they are one in heart and mind, and that that unity is to be extended to the true disciples. And so a modern revelation says that inasmuch as ye have received me, Christ speaking, ye are in me and I in you. Wherefore I am in your midst, and I am the good shepherd and the stone of Israel. He that buildeth upon this rock shall never fall. Brigham's testimony of that is real. But then we move to Emmeline Wells, who was a convert from Britain and who was herself a literary figure of great importance. She describes the prophet as the most poetic personage she ever knew. And she meant by that just not the writing of rhyme, but she meant that his soul was the soul of a poet, refinement, insight. And she found him, in that sense, almost incomprehensible. Late in her life, when she was in her 80s, she wrote a letter in which she describes what it was like for a few intimate friends to be with the prophet as he spoke about the atonement of Christ, the mission of Christ, and the powers of Christ, and says that it was as if she was listening to celestial music. Rachel Ridgway Ivins, a convert from the Quaker movement, who had been taught that it was a sin to sing on the Sabbath, and sometimes even at all, was freed by the prophet Joseph Smith to sing like a nightingale and to participate in dance and in all wholesome cultural activities. She often remarked that she thought Hiram was the one more like a prophet because he was more sober. The prophet was cheerful, playful. Hiram was not so, and sometimes again rebuked the prophet that he was so. But out of that came, in the entire community of saints, a respect for the prophet on both levels, spiritual, physical, the balanced of life. And the prophet's revelation that deals with the Sabbath speaks of all these things in the world as given of God for our joy, and speaks of things that are, we would say, temporal, for taste and for smell, to clothe the body, to strengthen the body, to enliven the soul. Well, and out of that came wholeness and healthiness. Emmeline Wells, Rachel Ridgway Ivins, both witness to the prophet's poetic soul and his great appreciation for the beauties of nature. As for singing, we have the witness of a girl, Eunice Billings was her name, only 10. The prophet is in hiding. She comes and at his request sings solos. And she had two songs that he loved the most. She sang, Redeemer of Israel. And she sang, "The Spirit of God, like a fire, is burning." And he would sometimes clap his hands and then put his hand on her and say, "Dear little sister, you will sing the songs of Zion as long as you live." And so she did. Then we move to Parley P. Pratt again. The comment has to do with the prophets facing legal trials. He was with him on some of these. Our tradition has said that probably 40 times there were frivolous and vexatious lawsuits against the prophet. True, but we now know from further study that there were at least 3 times that many when he was summoned into court for various and sundry charges. Parley describes one when he is brought into court and he is accused of treason. And the judge turns to a witness and says, "Does Joseph Smith teach?" And then he quotes from the book of Daniel, which says that in the last days there will be a church or a group or a kingdom that will overcome and replace all other kingdoms. "Does he teach that?" he asked. The witness replied, "Yes." And then the judge said, "Write that down. That's treason." And the defending attorney, not, by the way, a member of the church, said, "Judge, you might as well make the Bible treason and be done with it." Well, again and again, the prophet was acquitted, but the time and the patience were incredible. Well, Parley P. Pratt says with Daniel H. Wells, who was himself an attorney of sorts, a squire they called him, a justice of the peace in Nauvoo, and not a member of the church, that they considered Joseph Smith the greatest lawyer they ever knew. Now, he didn't study in law school. He studied in a laboratory, the courtroom, and learned. Furthermore, Joseph Smith himself became a judge, helped to develop the charter known as the Nauvoo Charter, and sat as a judge and a justice of the peace himself. So what happens when 2 young men in their teens do a vandal act, which means probably rip down a fence, and thus release the cattle who are either lost or injured, are identified, tried, found guilty, and another judge sentences them to 6 months in jail and a $500 fine. Doesn't sound like a lot today, but $500 in those days, it's a lot of money. That's a tremendously heavy penalty. The prophet remonstrates with the judge. He says, "I'm going to teach them a lesson." The prophet replies, "No, if you put them in jail, you will harden them. Release them to me. I will be in charge. I will see that they have a job. They will work on the roads in Nauvoo. They will take the leftovers from our stone quarry and put them in holes in the highway. I will vouch that they will work hard. I will pay them, and they will pay off their debt." Exactly that happened, and they, to the rest of their lives, said, "I learned to work, and I learned to honor the judge, Joseph Smith." In addition to that, because of his concern with justice and mercy, the prophet was able to teach the principle of justice, to wit, that every man, woman, and child who has ever lived in the earth will, sooner or later, in this life or the next, have full opportunity to hear the gospel of Jesus Christ in its fullness and in clarity, and then receive it. And that led to the idea of salvation for the dead who are not really dead. And Daniel H. Wells, when he first heard that, said as he went home, "Ah, that is justice. That is worthy of a living God. That sounds like Christ." And shortly, he became a Latter-day Saint. So, he was among the most amazing of lawyers and judges. We turn next to Wilford Woodruff, a man who had been attracted first to the Bible in his youth, had walked the mill in his later 20s, concerned somehow to find a religious footing, finally had peace of mind because of promises he read in the ancient prophets that somehow in the last days God would initiate a new kingdom. And in the book of Acts, he read that all things would be gathered together in Christ. He waited for that day. He was converted, came to Kirtland in 1834, and first met Joseph Smith. It was on that occasion that he attended the meeting, which is now famous in our lore, where Joseph asks each of those of the priesthood to talk about their vision of the future of the church, and then after said, "You don't understand. You don't understand any more than a child on its mother's arm." Well, Wilfred remained faithful and true in terrible days of apostasy and opposition, and said, as he thought of the prophet, "This man is like a bed of gold concealed from human view. His mind expands like Enoch's. Only God can comprehend his soul." He went on to say that the prophet had received revelation that the day will come, in contrast to many of the creeds which speak of the hopelessness and the mysteriousness of God, that the day will come when we shall comprehend even God, being quickened in him and by him. Wilfred was himself gifted with spiritual gifts, and through his discernment, he came closer and closer to the prophet. We turn next to another most, and that would be Lorenzo Snow, later to become president of the church, a man who had been disillusioned with religion at Oberlin College, had hoped for a military career, and then responded to his sister's request. Eliza R. Snow, who had by then become a member of the church, came to Kirtland and had his first exposure to the boy Joseph, still young, still called a boy, was at first drawn only to the book called the Book of Mormon, then began to grow in his comprehension. Lorenzo Snow later served a mission in Italy, and again still later in England. And on his return to Nauvoo, as he met the prophet and they went for a walk along the Mississippi, he commented and said, "Joseph, it seems to me you have gained great additional divine power in my absence." And the prophet replied, "It was so, for new to the people and profound doctrines had been taught, including what I've just described of salvation for the dead and temples." He said, looking back 40 years later, that he had met men all over the world who had an unusual facility for friendship and warmth, and whom to be in their presence was to be blessed. But never had he met a man who had the peculiar power of Joseph Smith, that in his presence he felt the Spirit of God more than in any other presence. "It was," he said, "the Spirit." So we have the most there, the most friendly, the most congenial, the most outgoing in his personality. After Lorenzo Snow, we turn to George Q. Cannon, who was a boy in the Nauvoo era and later a member of the First Presidency. And he wanted to describe Joseph in terms of his athletic prowess and his involvement in wholesome sports. He's the one who tells us that Joseph, from a standing position, could jump higher than a bar that was higher than his head. That sometimes he, on one occasion, kicked off his shoes to a man who was in need, and then in his stocking feet, leaped onto his horse. Or sometimes coming home, instead of opening the gate, vaulted over the fence. This is a man who enjoyed physical activity. He did not have, as Joseph F. Smith once observed, a stone, or that's not the word, it's a spike, up his back. He was not a stiff man. He could unbend and rejoice in the physical. George Q. Cannon goes on to say that when he first got off a boat as an immigrant, the boat coming up the Mississippi, and here is a great collection of saints, that he instantly recognized Joseph Smith, knew that there was something about him, something majestic, that set him apart from all others. Well, George Q. Cannon, as I've said, went on to his own leadership role. Next is the most that has to do with Stephen A. Douglas. Stephen A. Douglas, the judge, the attorney, and the man who aspired after the Lincoln-Douglas debates to be president. And by the way, I spoke of Daniel H. Wells when I said he was the one who said Joseph was a great lawyer. He had known Abraham Lincoln in Illinois. He had known Stephen A. Douglas, and he had known James W. Woods, three prominent, great attorneys. And yet he placed Joseph Smith above them. Well, Stephen A. Douglas said, Joseph Smith is the most independent man I have ever met. And then he said, as politicians might say, we make our decisions based on expediency, on what will please, on what will gratify our own ambitions. But Joseph Smith makes decisions on principle. Well, the principles he didn't fully understand that Joseph Smith made his decisions on are what we call the first principles of the gospel: faith, repentance, baptism, the laying on of hands, but also the principles that underlie the Constitution of the United States. Joseph Smith was convinced that ultimately the kingdom of God must be more inclusive than just the church. It would have to include men of goodwill in all nations and climes who would be willing to abide by the basic sanctions of the Constitution. Not a perfect instrument, but one whose principles bode well for a people seeking freedom. Then we move from Douglas to persecution and Joseph's response to that, and to his capacity for forgiveness. Go back with me to Liberty Jail. Recognize that he is there not for something he has specifically done, criminal, right, wrong, whatever, but because others, who could be called false brethren, have sworn out testimony against him to save their own skins. So a man named William McClellan, a man named Orson Hyde, a man named William Phelps, had signed documents saying, in effect, much of this, which charged the Mormons with terrible things, and Joseph Smith, therefore, as their leader, with worse, much of this I know to be true, the rest I believe to be true, signed. Well, they were able to free themselves, but it put Joseph in prison for, as I've said, nearly 5 months. Now, he had a long time to think about that, had a long time to wonder how he could take vengeance, if that were his goal, on those men. Instead, he forgave them. One day, somebody prayed in the jail and called down wrath upon the enemies of the church. And Joseph rebuked him and said, someday, you will have pity for what these men will suffer. He added to Heber C. Kimball, if we rejoice in the misfortunes and downfall of others, we ourselves will have to suffer the same. So he forgave. And in the case of Orson Hyde, brought him back into full fellowship and into the 12. And in the case of William Phelps, said, and this is the second time there had been serious difficulty, come on, dear brother, now that the war is past, for friends at first are friends again at last. Forgiveness. He even taught that we should forgive, you and I, everything on the first signs of repentance, and even before there is repentance, and that if we will, the Lord God will be equally merciful unto us. So now we come to another witness and a most, Willard Richards, who was with the prophet on the journey to Carthage, with him in the jail, witnessed the death both of Hiram and of Joseph. And then, hoping that he could save John Taylor's life, but expecting to lose his own, he drags the wounded John Taylor into another place and puts a mattress over him. And then boldly walks out, and to those still remaining, and there weren't many, he said, "Two better men never lived. My testimony to you is two better men were never made by the living God." And he's the one who pulled down those who wanted vengeance, and he's the one who had offered to be hung in the prophet's stead, and he's the one who had been charged by the prophet to keep the history and was thus deliberately taken to record the last events in the prophet's life. And he's the one who, with migraine headaches but great patience, continued in writing the history until his own premature death. If you have noticed in the passing of the lines I have spoken, you have noticed that Joseph Smith both aspired to and lived the Sermon on the Mount, honoring the counsels of the Christ and seeking to fulfill both the social righteousness that they require and the relationship with God that they advocate. There are many in the world and in the Christian world who have tried to live those commandments but didn't know how to gain the help and the power to do so. But the prophet Joseph Smith was able to re-enthrone in the world the name of the church and all that it pertains to in authority, the organization of the church with powers to expand and grow worldwide, ordinances of the church through which divine power comes down to match the willingness of human beings to make covenant, doctrines of the church that are pure and plain and precious, and finally sealed his testimony with his blood. So doing, he presents to us a man of God who taught that God still speaks, that God still inspires, that God still influences, and that God is at the helm in the final events of the world's history. I have read all I can read in the lives of the saints, as they are called, the hagiography both of Jewish and Christian saints. I know their impulses to reach for God and to come close to Him. But none of them, I repeat, coming back to the language of Harold Bloom, can match the prophet Joseph Smith for the charismatic endowment he promises to all of us. I so teach in the name of Jesus Christ. Amen.
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7: Teenagers sometimes wonder. They always tell us we shouldn't become sexually involved, but they never tell us the limits. What are the limits? The problem with this question is that some people think if they can identify certain limits, that they can still get as close to those limits as possible and still be okay. But like floating down a river without knowing about a waterfall ahead, trying to get close to the limits is not a very smart idea. Consider this analogy. The story is told of a military pilot who flew his airplane near a forested area. Now, the military had a rule that said pilots should not fly their planes close to the trees. It's pretty obvious why. One wrong move, and you would crash your airplane. So instead of trying to see how close to the trees he could get, this pilot set a rule for himself that he would stay at least 500 feet above the trees. In this way, he kept himself much safer. Just as a pilot can crash into the trees, we know that emotional damage and other problems come from sharing physical intimacies outside of marriage. So instead of trying to ask what are the limits, we should follow standards that will keep us safe. For the strength of youth provides this valuable standard. Before marriage, do not do anything to arouse the powerful emotions that must be expressed only in marriage. In addition, for the strength of youth, list some specific things we should not do. It says, do not participate in passionate kissing, lie on top of another person, touch the private sacred parts of another person's body with or without clothing, or allow anyone to do that to you. Now, if those things are like flying in the trees, then what might be like flying 500 feet above the trees? Here's one idea that could be helpful. Only do things you would feel comfortable doing in the presence of your parents. For example, a 15-year-old could ask, is it okay for me to hold hands? But maybe the question should be, would I hold hands in front of my parents? You can set standards that will help you stay pure. Elder Richard G. Scott said, quote, firmly establish personal standards. Choose a time of deep spiritual reflection when there is no pressure on you, and you can confirm your decisions by impressions that will come to you from the Holy Ghost. Decide then what you will do and what you will not do to express feelings. The Spirit will guide you. Then, do not vary from those decisions, no matter how right it may seem, when the temptation comes. End quote. Consider talking with your parents or leaders about your standards and seek their additional guidance. Pray and ask Heavenly Father about the standards you have set for yourself. When you feel the Holy Ghost confirming your standards, you will have greater power to live them. Now let's review what we've discussed. Prophets have clearly taught us how we can stay sexually pure. They have given us this standard. Before marriage, do not do anything to arouse the powerful emotions that must be expressed only in marriage. Just as a wise pilot keeps himself far above the trees, we should not even get close to sin. You can pray and talk with God about personal standards that you set for yourself. Take the time you need to really be guided by the Spirit. Once you set clear standards, never deviate from them. And don't let what's happened in the past control your future. If you stray from the path, you can return. In a world that's full of temptation, it can be challenging to stay virtuous, but it's worth it. When you obey God's commandment to be sexually pure, you prepare yourself to make and keep sacred covenants in the temple. You prepare yourself to build a strong marriage and to bring children into the world as part of a loving family. When we look at the big picture, it's easy to realize that it's worth it to keep God's commandment to be sexually pure.
8: Becoming Better After Experiencing the Bitter by David Schramm, Associate Professor of Human Development and Family Studies, Utah State University. Part of this painful and proving process we call life is to see if we will indeed press forward. The fall of Adam and Eve initiated a probationary state wherein God's children would have the opportunity to be tested to see if they will do all things whatsoever the Lord their God shall command them. Abraham 3:25. Amid this testing, we experience happiness and joy, but also trials and afflictions, such as temptations, sickness, disability, and discouragement. Why do some falter in the face of misfortune, while others become better after experiencing the bitter? The words of prophets, as well as the science of resilience, help provide answers to this question. Some define resilience as the ability to recover from or adjust to misfortune, adversity, or change. The fall of Adam brought about changes that help provide opportunities for resilience to move both forward and upward. This part of Heavenly Father's plan opened the door for us to experience mortality, where we experience both joy and misery and growth. See 2 Nephi, chapter 2, 23. Here are four principles of resilience to help when your mortal journey is filled with adversity. Search inward. When we experience dark and difficult days, we can search inward to find the gifts with which Heavenly Father has equipped us. Ask yourself, what gifts, strengths, and talents has God blessed me with that I can draw on during this trying time? Study your patriarchal blessing and watch for clues in your life experiences that can reveal gifts God has given you. See Doctrine and Covenants, section 46, verse 11. The pressures and challenges in our day can feel extraordinary and suffocating. Unless balanced with faith, stress and worry can narrow our perspective to focus on ourselves, a focus that is self-absorbed, fearful, and despairing, leaving us feeling even more overwhelmed, anxious, and depressed. We may also be tempted to compare our circumstances with those of others who appear to be trouble-free. But this kind of comparison

and we can see things from a more helpful vantage point, including a greater focus on things that really matter and things within our control. During stressful times, you might ask yourself, are there ways I can take better care of my body and mind with diet, exercise, and sleep? See Doctrine and Covenants, section 88, verse 124. Do I turn to Heavenly Father and Jesus Christ for strength and guidance, recognizing how they have blessed me along the way? Do I trust that Heavenly Father and Jesus Christ will bless and teach me as I follow them, no matter my challenge? We must recognize and remember the good in our lives. Countless studies have shown the power of gratitude for our hearts and minds, from improving mood and optimism to reducing anxiety and aches and pains. Gratitude allows celebration of the present, blocks toxic emotions, and strengthens social connections. In times of turmoil, when we keep focused on deepening our faith and trust in God, we can see the bigger picture in life and feel supported in our trials, troubles, and afflictions. See Alma chapter 36, verse 3. Turn outward. A second principle of resilience is turning outward, both to the people around you and to the resources God has given. Many who have successfully managed challenges in their lives say that one key was finding strength from surrounding opportunities and resources. That can include hobbies, writing in a journal, exercising, reading the scriptures and other uplifting books, talking with a family member, friend, or counselor, or even spending time with a pet. All of these have been shown to reduce anxiety and stress. Both Nephi and the brother of Jared relied on the resources that were prepared of the Lord. 1 Nephi, chapter 17, verse 5. From fruit, seeds, trees, and wild honey to ore and 16 stones, God provided resources for His people to use when they experienced challenges in their journeys. What resources has God provided for you to lighten the load in your journey? Turning outward also refers to noticing and responding to others' suffering, even while we are experiencing challenges. President Henry B. Eyring, second counselor in the first presidency, invited us to notice the tribulation of others and try to help. That will be especially hard when we are being sorely tested ourselves. But we will discover as we lift another's burden, even a little, that our backs are strengthened and we sense a light in the darkness. Elder David A. Bednar of the Quorum of the 12 Apostles has emphasized the importance of building Christ-like character by turning outward in the midst of our own trials. Character is revealed in the power to discern the suffering of other people when we ourselves are suffering, in the ability to detect the hunger of others when we are hungry, and in the power to reach out and extend compassion for the spiritual agony of others when we are in the midst of our own spiritual distress. Therefore, character is demonstrated by looking, turning, and reaching outward when the instinctive response of the natural man in each of us is to turn inward and to be selfish and self-absorbed. Look upward. As we search inward and turn outward on our road to resilience, we must never forget to look upward and plead for peace and divine direction. Heavenly Father has promised that if we will not harden our hearts against Him during our trials, we will be both converted and healed. See Doctrine and Covenants, section 112, verse 13. While in the depths of despair, surviving on filthy food and lying on the cold floors in Liberty Jail, the prophet Joseph Smith chose to look upward and pleaded for heavenly help. He received assurance from the Lord. My son, peace be unto thy soul. Thine adversity and thine affliction shall be but a small moment. Doctrine and Covenants, section 121, verse 7. Then the Lord promised him, if thou endure it well, God shall exalt thee on high. Thou shalt triumph over all thy foes. Doctrine and Covenants, section 121, verse 8.
Looking upward includes trust.

0: Trusting in the Lord's timing with patience and perspective in our search for peace in the storms of life. Can you see ways God is blessing you in your challenges? Press forward. In the Book of Mormon, Nephi reminds us that we must press forward with a steadfastness in Christ, having a perfect brightness of hope and a love of God and of all men. 2 Nephi chapter 31, verse 20. When we feel burdened, when we have discouraging days, when our hope is not perfectly bright, and when we are lacking in love of all men, we can still choose to press forward. Aren't those the stories we love to read, of the faithful saints who have learned and lived the principles of resilience? These demonstrations of faith and courage show us how we can press forward with a steadfastness in Christ. Yes, there will be times when we feel prayers are not answered in ways that we hoped. There will still be divorce, death, disease, and disappointment, despite our pleadings and yearnings for better days. Part of this painful and proving process is to see if we will do all things whatsoever the Lord our God shall command us. Abraham chapter 3, verse 25. When the world is dark, will we still seek the light? Speaking about trials and difficulties, Elder Jeffrey R. Holland of the Quorum of the 12 Apostles asked, "How long do we wait for relief from hardships that come upon us? What about enduring personal trials while we wait and wait and help seems so slow in coming? Why the delay when burdens seem more than we can bear?" Then he reassured us, "Faith means trusting God in good times and bad, even if that includes some suffering until we see His arm revealed in our behalf." Our loving and all-knowing Father not only created a plan of happiness for all of His children, but also paved an earthly experience tailored to our needs and potential for growth and joy. I testify we can become better after experiencing the bitter, as we learn to search inward, turn outward, look upward, and press forward. End of the article, Becoming Better After Experiencing the Bitter by David Schramm, read by Jeff Hawkins.
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2: The desire to create is one of the deepest yearnings of the human soul. 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

0: I'm Nancy Hansen, and this is Everything Creative. This program explores a wide range of creative ideas, talents, and experiences through interviews and group discussions. Welcome to Everything Creative. I'm Nancy Hansen. Today's discussion is with professional quilters. In the studio, we have Annie Smith, Beth Hawkins, Gina Halliday, and on the phone, joining us from Pennsylvania, Liz Hawkins. Thank you all for being here.
1: You're welcome. Thanks for having us.
2: Thanks for having us.
0: Sure. Annie, let's start with you because we have already done a discussion on Everything Creative about quilters several months ago, and you actually wrote in after you had listened to it, is that right? And said, that was great, but I want you to do another one.
3: I did.
0: Tell us about that email.
3: Well, we come from quilting from a little different avenue in that we are professional quilters. And I loved listening to their podcast because they're hobby quilters and there was so much, they had so much connection between them and shared really cool stories. And I just thought, you know, I have these other three friends, you know, that are in the industry together. And we all met here at Quilt Market in Salt Lake 4 years ago. And so this is a significant place for us, and we're all very deeply tied, not only in the quilting world, but as sisters in the gospel. And actually, since the very first time I ever heard the very first podcast that you did, I always wanted to be on the show because I am a podcaster myself.
0: Oh.
3: And I started the first podcast for quilters in 2005.
0: Really? So tell us about your podcast.
3: It's called... It's called Quilting Stash. It's the first podcast for quilters, and I live in Silicon Valley, so the technology was kind of like falling off a log. You know, I knew what to do. And so I talk about everything having to do with quilting, all of the creative side of it. I do interviews with friends and kind of like the rock stars of quilting, you know, so that's kind of fun. The podcast opens doors for me to have conversations with people that it normally wouldn't. And so I actually am just putting up show number 199. So it's been 6 years. And it's just, it's loads of fun. It's totally free all the time. And people can subscribe to it and download it from iTunes or listen to it on their computers.
0: How fun.
3: Yeah.
0: Well, good
3: but
0: for you.
3: I involve my entire family in it. Each member of my family has been on the show. And
0: yeah, I mean, that's impressive that you've done 199, you know, and going.
3: Yeah, and going.
0: Beth, let's go to you. Tell us where you're from and some of your experience with quilting.
1: I live in Tucson, Arizona, currently. I've always been a creative little girl and growing up and always done things, but I started quilting several years ago when I lived in the South. I lived in Alabama and had a great friend. We lived in a really small town, and we would hit the road and go to the big city of Atlanta or Birmingham and hit quilt shops and take classes, and so that's when I began to quilt, and it just kind of grew from there. My story is so intertwined with Liz as well because we are business partners and sisters-in-law, and we kind of joined forces at some point about 5 years ago to actually take our quilting to another level and start designing for the industry, and we started a pattern company and now design fabric for the quilting industry and have written a couple of books. So we've kind of approached our quilting business, you know, from a hobby, from a love of doing everything, you know, creative and with our hands. And it's been great to be able to take something that we love and turn it into a business that we can run from our homes. And like Annie said, you know, involve our family. I mean, my kids all complain because they have to stuff patterns and help load up for shows and such. But it is nice to be able to involve the kids and be there for them, work from home.
0: Yeah. Well, Liz, let's talk to you on the phone. So Liz and Beth, your sister-in-laws, is that right?
2: And that's right.
0: So did you, were you both into quilting before you met?
2: Not really. We sort of started quilting around the same time, although we have never, ever lived near one another. When I started quilting, I was living in France, and I learned from an American woman who lived down my street, and she taught us good old hand stitching. And I remember at that time I was visiting Beth. She was in Alabama, and I needed to buy fabric for my first sampler quilt. For this class I was taking in France. she was kind of in the middle of nowhere in Alabama, and so we found ourselves at a Walmart at 1 a.m. buying fabric for my first sampler quilt. But that's kind of how that we kind of started apart, but bounced ideas off each other all the way along. So it's been a fun growing process for the two of us.
3: Yeah, so you actually run this business together kind of across the country.
1: We do. Yeah, we each have a studio in our homes. We call it the West Coast Studio and the East Coast Studio, even though neither one of us is really on the beach or the coast. But yeah,
3: Sounds good. We
1: are in completely different time zones. And thank goodness for technology. Yeah. You know, with our phones, we can text and talk to each other, see each other on our phones as we're talking. We shop together by pictures and text and things.
2: Texting.
1: And, you know, video chat. Things really help us to design together, to bounce ideas off, to get, you know, each other. And because we were married to brothers, mm-hmm. and they happen to really
2: like
1: get along and like each other, right?
3: It's a bonus.
1: So, they pretty much understand that family vacations are going to involve a lot of design craziness on our part, you know, because we do, there is just nothing like being together and having that interaction with each other, and especially in the design, the creative process mm-hmm. really kind of takes off.
3: Yeah, well, I'm going to come back and talk more about that process. First, let's go to you, Gina. Tell us where you're from and a little of your experience.
4: I live in Southern California, and I tell people I have the need to create. If I can do it every day, that satisfies me. I started in junior high embroidering denim shirts, and I sold them and crossed over into woodworking, and then found my love of quilting through my sister, who was a quilter. She lives in Missouri, and started quilting and then worked at a quilt shop, and then kind of got the design bug and started teaching at the quilt shop, and realized that so many times some of the quilts that the beginning classes were frustrating for brand new quilters, because sometimes it was so detailed that they couldn't finish it or they were overwhelmed. And so I started designing patterns that were really quick and easy to do. And in a 4 or 5 hour class, my students would go home with a quilt top and they were a quilter and they were mm-hmm. excited. And so I started designing patterns. My company's called Threaded Pair Studio. And my tagline is quilts that you can make in an afternoon or two.
3: Ooh, I like
4: Much
3: it.
4: Different from the other two girls in their designs, which are way more advanced than mine, but kind of catering to that younger generation of quilters, or the quilters that don't have very much time. And then I kind of evolved and bought a Gammel dealership, which is a long arm quilting machine. Mm-hmm. It's like an industrial machine. It's kind of the modern day version of the quilting bee, what happened 100 years ago. But it's a large machine that you rack up your quilt and you quilt the pattern on it to combine the top, the batting, and the back together. And then evolved again and opened a quilt shop where I carry fabric as well. So in my shop in California, I have fabric and I sell the long arm quilting machines, and then have my design studio. So...
3: Wow. Gina's the busiest of all of us.
2: She's not busy at all.
4: No.
3: If you're just joining us, we're talking to professional quilters. Tell us, ladies, why are you all here in Utah this week? What's going on?
4: Well, twice a year, there's what's called Quilt Market, and it's a trade show. Every fall, it's held in Houston. Every spring, it rotates cities. And it so happens to be 4 years ago, it was in Salt Lake where we met. And starting tomorrow, it's here again. And Quilt Market is a trade show. So quilt shop owners are here to shop for their store. So they're buying stuff in the spring that's coming out a few months later. So they're previewing fabrics and patterns and notions and books and things like that to buy for their store. So we set up a booth with our goods that we're vending to quilt shop owners and also distributors who will buy our product and distribute nationwide and internationally. We all do lots of business in Australia, which sounds really crazy. And have become friends with lots of Australians because they follow us and they buy our products.
3: Really?
4: But throughout the world, people are buying our patterns and books.
3: That's exciting.
4: Yeah, it's really cool.
1: Yeah, it's really neat to see that quilting is not just American. Mm-hmm. You know, it's not just in the United States. In fact, it's called International Quilt Market, which is here in Salt Lake. And so it is very international. It's neat to see, you know, I have a customer that always comes and, you know, she's from Norway. And it's just neat to see her, you know, twice a year. And she comes and she buys our newest patterns. And like Gina said, Australia, the
4: Japan.
1: UK, Japan, very, very big quilting going on in all those countries, so
4: Brazil.
1: It's really fun.
3: Mm-hmm. Oh, Brazil's huge.
4: Yep.
3: Really? Costa Rica.
4: Mm-hmm.
3: Hmm. Is there a larger concentration of quilters in one given area? Is Utah big and
5: in quilting?
3: Utah's really big.
4: Yeah. The Midwest.
1: I think so.
4: The Middle America is still very traditional quilting, you know, zones, I would say. I mean, we have lots in California, but Utah, Idaho, there's lots of quilters in Utah, Idaho, and then kind of Mid-America is just pretty big.
1: And I think it's really interesting and not so surprising that a lot of the participants here at Quilt Market are actually from Utah. There's a lot of creativity that comes out of this state, and I don't think it's a surprise that, you know, that just as women, we, you know, foster our creativity, and there's a lot of, there will be a lot of vendors at market that, a lot of designers that are here local in Utah. Yeah.
3: And there's a huge huge portion of our professional industry who are LDS. And it is really fun to have not only quilting in common, but our lifestyle in common with them.
5: Talk about how the four of you met. I know it was here in Utah at this conference.
3: Well, Gina and I became acquainted pretty much through Gina's blog and my podcast, and we were also writing articles for a magazine at the time, and so we kind of hooked up that way. And then when I came to have a booth the first time in Salt Lake, and I wandered into Beth and Liz's booth, and I was looking around, and they have a Way to Bee quilt that has President Hinckley's bees on banners, and I just stood there and looked, and I went, oh, these girls are LDS. And so we all, that's kind of serendipitously how we all met, but we've all become really good friends, and I've stayed at Liz and Beth's and Gina's house, and Gina's gone, you know, to visit them where they live too, and we're all just kind of, you know, float around each other and keep in contact, and it's cool.
4: I call us the Mormon mommies that are rocking the industry.
5: And do other quilters out there know that about you? Do they know about your religion?
3: Yes.
4: Yeah, you know, it's interesting. I've had this discussion with everybody here. I really feel that there's a purpose for my success that I've had in quilting, and it's not to make money, it's not to become famous, there's a spiritual purpose for it. I'm not sure I know what it is, other than it's maybe just being an example for someone, you know, who I come in contact with or whatever, but maybe when I look back on my life, I'll say, oh, I affected that person. You might not ever know what kind of an influence that you have on someone. I did a show a couple weeks ago, and I had a girl come up to me who happened to have been Seventh-day Adventist. And she said, hey, your boys stopped by my house. And I said, what do you mean, my boys? Those missionary boys stopped by my house. And she ended up talking to them for 2 hours because she knew I was LDS and was following me on Facebook and it's coming to my shop. And so she gave them an opportunity to talk. And she goes, and they gave me one of those books. And anyway, just because of kind of like that she knew who I was, she, you know, that door was opened. Mm-hmm. And she was excited to tell me about that. And, you know, you just never really know what's going to happen, except for, you know, we have the opportunities to be in front of people as designers and speaking engagements. We've all done guild shows throughout the country where we're the guest speaker. And I think people get a sense for that we have something special. They might not know that we're LDS, but they have a sense that we have something special. And they usually ask us about that.
5: Yeah. So recognize that.
4: Mm-hmm. Mm-hmm.
3: And on my podcast, like I said, I involve my family. And so now my son is on a mission in Mexico, Cuernavaca. He's been out for 4 months. And so, you know, I took a break so that I had time a couple months to spend just with him and help him shop and get ready to go to the MTC. And so I took a break on my podcast, and people just flipped. You know, it's like, oh, I hope you're okay. You know, they were worried that I had an illness or something. And I said, no, I just needed time to spend with my son. And so I also talk about my son, post pictures, his missionary pictures up on my blog and stuff. And so, you know, they very much know that I'm LDS. And, you know, people who are not members, you know, when I go out and travel will come up to me and say, oh, you know, it's so cool. I love that you talk about your family. And, you know, I love that you talk about your religion and you're not shy about that. Mm-hmm. Because when it comes down to it, the gospel is my life.
5: Right.
3: And the gift that we have is a gift. And it's our talents, and we're supposed to magnify our gifts and our talents and use them for good. And you know, for some strange reason, we are compelled to make quilts. I don't know what it is. You know, I often wonder, but, you know, that is our medium and that's our way to touch people. And
5: yeah, and it's so great now that you can share those things about yourself and put it on your blog and casually, you know, just be who you are. And that attracts people and they can learn more if they want to. Mm-hmm. And it's kind of subtle, but it's, you know, the everyday life that you live is your testimony and people do recognize that there's something special.
3: So right.
5: I think that's so great. Liz, any thoughts?
2: Well, I was just going to say that I think a lot of what we hear the most when people walk into our booth, and this is at our regular trade show that's going now and also retail shows that we do throughout the year, is that they walk into our booth and they just smile. They can see that it's a happy place. We have, I mean, who we are and what we love and what we do really reflects on our quilts and our designs and the color and things like that. And so, yeah, it is a happy place, and we are happy people, and they get that sense, and I think they can feel that there is something a little bit different. And that's why we kind of joke about, you know, we say there are so many LDS women in the industry, and usually we can pick each other out. We know, and other people probably can't, but we can walk around and go, oh, you're one of us, because it's just, there's just something, you know, I think as members of the church, we are happy people, and we love to share what we do, and quilting is part of our heritage. Whether you've had pioneers in your background or not, you know, it's just, we are a creative people. And so I think because we do have these happy quilts, that always generates a conversation. And we did have a good friend of ours in the industry last market who was talking to us for a while. We were talking about going to Salt Lake and in the spring. And she had just met with a website group that I think they're from Utah, but definitely members of the church. And she had gone out to dinner with them, and she was just saying how amazing these guys were. There was just a whole bunch of guys, totally clean cut. None of them were drinking. They were just laughing and all having a great time. And she's like, I just really like them. I don't know why. I just like them. And so even if that's the effect that we have,
5: sure.
2: I think that's a wonderful, wonderful. And because of that, she's a friend of ours on Facebook, and we told her that they were LDS and got into a whole discussion. And I noticed that on Facebook she was joining, you know, liking Mormon.org and liking all these other things online. And I think that's wonderful. You know, in this day and age, I mean, we just, in our stake, we just had a baptism from an online conversion.
5: Wow.
2: So, you know, it's powerful, and I think that, like the other lady said, when we're just out there being an example and being who we are, people notice.
5: Sure. Yep, absolutely. Let's talk for a minute about your designs. I'm curious how you go about that process. All of you are designers, is that right?
4: Mm-hmm.
5: Yeah.
4: Yes.
5: Let's just talk about how that happens. Do you sketch it out? Do you start with color? How does the whole design process work?
4: Well, I'll start. I probably have 1,000 different ideas in my head, and I have a notebook by my bed. I'm a little bit of an insomniac, and so I'm constantly sketching. I just barely bought a computer, a Mac, and I don't quite understand how to use it yet, but I'm going to take lessons. But I do everything by hand on graph paper usually. I'm also very simple-minded when it comes to that kind of thing, in the sense that I create simple quilts, and so mine aren't super detailed. But yes, it's not coming up with the ideas for me. It's executing and getting them done.
2: Or having the time
4: to do it. I'm fortunate enough that I do have a shop, and so I have a staff. And if it's fun for me, if I come up with an idea in the middle of the night, I can have that piece of paper with me. And if it's slow at the shop, I'm like, you cut this, you sew that, let's make it, let's see if it works, and get it done in a couple of days and decide if that's, you know, something that I would like to turn into a pattern or not. So I have somewhat of a staff, and so that helped kind of my creative process happen a little bit faster. I'm probably a little bit of an ADD quilter, I call myself. I haven't been fully diagnosed, but I'm self-diagnosing myself, where I'm more of the instant gratification side. I'd like to take an idea, get it done, and then move on to the next thing, and I have that ability because I have that staff, which is really awesome. Yeah. Then I have to go back and write the pattern, and that's, as you guys know, that's the hardest part, is translating what you just designed into a language that a beginning quilter would understand and a seasoned quilter wouldn't be insulted by.
5: Oh, wow.
4: So finding that balance on how to write that. I actually have a journalism background, so I actually have a degree from BYU and started off in newspaper as a newspaper writer, and then started writing my blog. And so the writing part of it kind of comes easy for me, but the pattern writing, that's really a skill that, we've all screwed up a little bit a few times every once in a while.
5: Because when you write a pattern, you're writing it. You're writing words, instructions in words.
4: And some graphics and things like that. But there's times when you think you know what you're saying. Sure. And so I always write the pattern, and then I give the pattern to someone who has not seen the quilt and give them the fabric requirements that I think that it's needed to make that quilt. And I say, here you go make it. And you'll be amazed at what people come up with, like, what were you thinking here? And so just...
5: I feel that way every time I read any instructions.
4: Yeah.
5: I'm sure that makes sense to the person who wrote it.
4: And writing for a sewer versus writing for a quilter is kind of two different languages too, which I know that probably sounds crazy, but it's true.
2: It's true.
4: So I try to write, having taught Relief Society and different things, homemaking classes and stuff, you really try to write on a level that the someone who's never done it before can do it.
5: Yeah.
4: And understand what you're talking about. So anyway, that's how I work.
5: Wow. What is the difference between sewing language and quilting language?
4: Well, we all probably took sewing in 7th and 8th grade in junior high. And there's certain, you sew at a 5/8 inch seam, and in quilting you sew a 1/4 inch seam. In sewing you press open, in quilting you press to the dark side of the fabric, it's just different
2: terminology
4: and ways of doing, of accomplishing
1: a different
4: things.
1: Technique.
4: Yeah, making sure that the seams meet in a quilt is very important, and so you have to have very 1/4 inch seams, but that are perfect. Whereas in sewing, 5 inch seam might work, and then I have to take it in a little bit here, a little bit there, and so you just kind of adapt that pattern.
5: Mm-hmm.
4: So if you can sew, you can definitely quilt. If you can quilt, I'm not so sure that you could garment sew.
5: Interesting. Okay, Annie, let's talk about your process.
3: My process is pretty much like Gina's. I sketch, and I find inspiration in everything. Floor tiles, paintings, everything. But specifically, the very first pattern that I ever created, I was making a quilt for my son who was returning from his mission in Italy, and he was gone for 2 Christmases, and he was coming home just in time for Christmas. And so this quilt looks very much like a Christmas quilt, but it's filled with all of the symbolism of Christ, the red and the white of the atonement, and the candy cane, which is the shepherd's crook, and I have 5 little gingerbread men, who are our family, and we're held together with candy hearts and red and white peppermints, and a home at the bottom that has 5 tall trees, because in my family, redwood trees are the symbol of our family and our devotion to each other, because redwood trees grow in a circle and they have very shallow roots, but their roots all entwine. So if one family member falls over, the other trees hold them up.
5: Oh, I love that.
3: And so, I had to have some of that in there. And, of course, he was coming home to our home, but soon he would go to his own home, which now he has a little family. And I started at the top with stars. And I put 5 stars because I thought, uneven is always more appealing to the eye.
5: Mm-hmm.
3: And what I didn't realize is, in the end, my son served in 5 different cities only.
5: Oh, cool.
3: And so everything about this quilt is absolutely significant. And so it was coming out to be like a very long twin size quilt. And I thought, he's going to come home and he's going to get married. And, where are they going to, put this? I want this to be a Christmas quilt for their bed. So I added Christmas lights, you know, strings of Christmas lights,
5: yeah,
3: rows on either side, and to make it wider. And what it ended up being was a symbol of the 2 years that he served and the two missions in which he served, because he was called to the Italy Padova mission and ended up being reassigned to the Italy Milan mission.
5: Oh, wow. And you, I mean, it just, when it was done, you could see all the symbolism that you may not have even planned.
3: Oh, Nancy, yeah, it was like the Spirit was working with me through the entire process. Mm. It's probably the only quilt I've ever made that I really felt like I had a co-pilot. But prior to making that quilt, I had read an interview that Brian Kirschisnik, one of our wonderful LDS painters, said, in that he goes into his studio and he reads scriptures and he kneels to pray before he starts his work that day. And so that's what I did when I created this quilt for my son. And I find, you know, I mean, we all get so busy and we're working on deadlines and all of that stuff. And so sometimes I forget, but I find that the times that I really, on purpose, read scriptures and kneel to pray and ask for that inspiration, then I really am working in concert with the Spirit. And I don't do it as much as I should, but I do, you know, I do it. But it's just because life is so crazy, and like I said, working on deadlines.
5: Yeah, well, such a great reminder.
3: Mm-hmm.
5: Liz, I wanted to talk to you for a minute. You design fabric as well, is that right?
2: Yes.
5: Okay, talk to me about that.
2: Starts out on paper as well, and like Gina, I have notebooks everywhere full of ideas and little sketches and things like that, or pictures on my phone that inspire me or something like that, and eventually it gets put into a design somehow, but it all starts on paper, sketches, and it's funny because when I look at some of the sketches, some of the fabric that has come out, I remember where I was at the time that I was drawing it, and it doesn't always reflect what I was doing at the same time. Like that, we had this fabric coming out this spring that was—it's bright, it's kind of funky, it's very happy. I was watching the World Series with the Phillies and the Yankees, and the Phillies were losing, so I was not very happy because I'm a Phillies fan. But this fabric is happy, but when I look at it, I see the World Series, and it's not written blue at all. So
5: it's funny
2: how design does that. You know where you were when you were sketching and drawing, or when you got an idea. And Beth and I bounce ideas off each other all the time. Sometimes, you know, one of us will have an idea and go, we have to check with the other because we think, okay, this is a really stupid idea. What am I thinking? And then the other one of us will go, no, that's great. Let's go with it. Let's do it. And one time we were in New York together and happened to be inspired by the bottom of a flip-flop that we happened to be buying. So you just never know where you're going to get inspiration and how you're going to turn that into a quilt or into fabric. But we do a lot of it on paper, and it gets transferred onto the computer. We're doing a lot more with the computer now, aren't we, Beth? We feel a little...
6: We're trying.
2: We feel a little backward, but we're getting there, because that's not our background at all. Like we said, quilting was a hobby, and and design and art was a hobby. So it's been a fun learning experience, and it's been fun to see drawings little sketches that you had on paper get turned into fabric that has your name on the selvage.
5: Yeah. And what I love about that is that, you know, you don't have to be an artist, really, to do this. And you didn't close any door. You know, you just said, hey, well, there's possibilities.
2: Yeah.
5: And now look what, you know, your little doodles have turned into fabric. It's great.
2: Well, that's exactly right. In fact, I tell my girls never to throw away their school notebooks with all the doodles in the margins, because, man, if I had kept mine...
5: I'm sure they were your best creations.
2: Volumes and volumes.
4: But it is nice with technology, as Beth said, to be able to snap a picture of something.
5: Mm-hmm.
4: I mean, you can be at a hotel room and a piece of wallpaper might inspire you or something, just to be able to take that picture and to scroll back through those and you know, kind of reanalyze them and like, oh yeah, I'm going to go with that direction. So,
5: yeah.
4: Or to send it to somebody, what do you think about this? And we've done that all the time, a long time.
5: Right. Beth, did you have anything to add about the design process?
6: I think,
1: you know, yeah, like Liz said, and I think we all kind of probably approach a design in different ways, depending on, you know, a lot of things come from maybe the bottom up. Sometimes it comes from the end on down. You know, there's sometimes we start with a fabric that we see and go from there. And other times it's just something maybe in our head that we've been inspired by. But I think one thing that's really interesting that I've learned, I know Liz, we probably all have, is that sometimes the real creativity comes after you've just been stumped and you thought you had a great idea, or you made a major mistake, or something happened along the way and it didn't work out the way that it was in your head mm-hmm. when you woke up in the morning or whatever. And so, but throughout that process, you know, sometimes it's really hard to get it to work, and yet you end up with something that you couldn't even imagine. And so, I mean, you know, and that's just a metaphor for life, I think, but sometimes those those things that don't work out the way that you had planned actually take a little more creativity to make them figure out in the end. And sometimes, you know, for us, it's some of our best work sometimes was stuff that we had to struggle over or change or totally scrap something and hide it down in the bottom of the garbage can and start fresh, you know, whatever. But it doesn't always happen so easily, you know. And I think sometimes perseverance, sometimes set it aside, you know, and move on. You know, there's different ways to approach it, but it's not always easy. It doesn't always work out the way you think it should.
2: Yeah. And I think deadlines are always good for creativity.
4: We all hate them.
2: The creative brain likes to procrastinate.
1: It must, because that's certainly, you know.
4: We've all made duds, that's for sure.
3: Yeah. And deadlines are positive motivation.
2: They are. Yeah. Even if you have to set your own fake deadline.
3: Yeah. Yeah, but nothing's worse than a deadline for a company, is it?
4: No.
5: Makes you get creative real quick.
3: Yes.
5: Yes. We're talking to professional quilters Annie Smith, Beth Hawkins, Gina Halliday, and Liz Hawkins today. Let's talk about quilting for a minute for the people, because I know you're all professionals. It's a little intimidating in a way, because I think, well, leave that to the pros. But if someone wanted to design their own quilt, where would they start? You know, do you need to get those dimensions of how big you want that quilt to be, and then you break it down into, I mean, kind of walk us through that.
3: Nancy, I think most people start making their first quilts for a major event in their family. Mm. I started my first quilt because I was expecting a baby. And, you know, there are weddings and graduations and, you know, everything that we can possibly think of, missions. And I think that's where people usually start. They don't start just because they'd like to do that. That's kind of back in their mind, but they actually approach their very first quilt because they're either making it, they're usually making it for somebody.
5: Yeah, I think you're right.
4: So, you know, the quilting community, you know, we have our professional quilting community that we hang out with, but the quilting community, people start off, usually go into a local quilt shop. Maybe, I have all these t-shirts and jerseys from my son and he's graduating from high school. I'd love to make a quilt. At a local quilt shop, they usually have the staff or a pattern that say, oh, we can help you do that, or a class. Most, if you want to be a quilter, you would usually sign up to take a class. And you might haul in all your t-shirts and like, help me do something with this. They call it independent quilt shop. And that's who's going to be here at Quilt Market, is all the buyers for these independent quilt shops. So they have classes and opportunities and staff people that can totally walk you through making that first quilt. Mm-hmm. It's very interesting, I think, because quilting is still kind of an old school business, in the sense that you have your local quilt shop that you hang out in and you tell stories about, I'm making this for my nephew who is doing this or whatever. And almost every quilter, 99% of the quilts that they ever make, they're making them for somebody else. And so they rarely ever keep their quilts that they make. And so there is always a story. Mm-hmm. I'm taking the clothes for my son's whatever to make this, or my daughter's having her first baby, I want to make her something. And so it's a very giving community, and people want to share. You have to have a great listening ear, because you want to hear the stories. And in helping them pick the fabric out, you have to know their audience. Who are they making the quilt for? I'd pick different fabric for a teenager than I would for an 89-year-old grandmother, mm-hmm. even though it could be the same quilt pattern.
5: Right.
4: For either quilt. Mm-hmm. And so kind of listening to what they want to do for their project is, you know, the key to helping them be successful as a quilter.
5: Yeah, I like your T-shirt quilt idea.
4: Yeah.
5: How can you, is that simple to explain maybe how you could do that? Because
4: yeah.
5: Who doesn't have a bunch of old T-shirts?
4: T-shirts and jerseys. Well, yeah. There's, you know, you would probably cut out the logo on the shirt, and maybe they're all like 15 by 15 inches. And T-shirt fabric is stretchy, mm-hmm. usually. So you iron on a stabilizer on the back of it that makes it react more like just an all cotton stiffer fabric.
5: Okay.
4: And then maybe you would have 15 or 16 of these T-shirts as blocks, and then you would surround them, we call it bordering, with other fabric, with a complementary fabric.
5: Would you do all your fabric around them all the same?
4: You,
5: just to
4: either,
5: kind of give it, I guess it
4: you
5: doesn't
4: are
5: matter.
4: The queen,
5: you
4: queen of your quilt. You can do whatever you want. If it was your first quilt, we'd probably start pretty simple. And
5: keep them all the same
4: keep
5: size.
4: Keep them all the same mm-hmm. size. And then, you know, maybe there's a logo on the shoulder that's small. You can incorporate that and do a little four patch, you know. But yeah, we'd probably start off kind of on the simple side. But that's a great memory quilt.
5: Mm-hmm. Well, once it's finished, though, and you have all of your, you know, T-shirt pieces sewn mm-hmm. together, and then you have a backing.
4: Yeah, that's called making the top.
5: You make the top.
4: You make the top, and then you find a backing, and that can be a flannel, it could be cotton, it could be corduroy, it could be anything you wanted. And then there's what's called batting in between.
5: Mm-hmm.
4: Maybe it's a cotton poly blend or all cotton. Some people like it really poofy, and other people like it thin, like more of a antique or a heritage quilt is a real thin batting. That's probably more of the trend right now, is to have thinner battings versus poofy batting.
5: Mm-hmm.
4: But then you now have to have the backing, the batting, and the top all put together.
5: Right.
4: And there's what you could tie it with yarn or string or embroidery floss, but you can also quilt it, which is sewing a design on it to combine all of those pieces together. And people can do that on their home machine, or they can also send it off and get it done by a long arm quilter. So, and there's people that just want to make the tops
5: uh-huh.
4: and never want to do the quilting part of it.
5: Right.
4: And there's people that only do the quilting part of it. And some people do all aspects of that.
5: Yeah. Well, thank you for that. That's good. It's kind of a little tutorial for
4: yeah.
5: us. Well, I want to talk about some more specific quilts that you've made. Did you bring some today that we can talk about?
3: Yes.
5: Yeah. Let's get those out and
4: okay.
5: talk about them.
4: Okay. Well, since I'm the simple girl, I'll start off with mine.
5: That's simple?
4: This is really simple.
5: Describe that for us.
4: This is called Charming Baby Log Cabin. And the log cabin block is a block that's used very traditionally in quilting. I just happened to, instead of having 40 small log cabin blocks in one quilt, mm-hmm. I made one giant log cabin block.
5: Oh, yeah.
4: And it's a kid-size quilt. And then I happen to put a scallop border on the top and bottom just to add a little fun to it.
5: That is so cute.
4: Simple to make. If you have any quilting experience at all, you could probably make this top in 4 hours or less, which is pretty amazing.
5: That is amazing.
4: And then you can see I just used a white fabric on the back, but that design right there is the quilting design that the quilting machine has done for me.
5: That is so beautiful.
4: And then I have a new pattern out called Cabana Quilts. And they're all quilts based on beach towels. And so this is something that is really simple to make. Again, this would be a beginning quilter kind of project where we quilted it. And then I added the hibiscus design afterwards. And it's called, whenever you put a fabric on top of a quilt, it's called applique. Mm-hmm. And these two girls are experts at it, and I'm not. What I did here is called a raw edge applique. So I ironed on the fabric on top of it and then stitched around it. I have lots of teenagers at my house, and the clothes that they're wearing now has lots of stitching around and around
5: Yeah.
4: And so that's what I kind of did to make it kind of modern and
5: hip. It's pretty trendy.
4: Yep.
5: We will definitely put pictures of this up on our site so that our listeners can see what we're talking about. Let's see the backing of that one.
4: Just simple.
5: It's just a simple.
4: Yep, and I did bubbles on it.
5: Yeah, and the bubbles are so great. How do you pick your fabrics? That's, I think, one of the biggest challenges for...
4: Yeah, that is probably... one of the biggest challenges for a beginning quilter,
5: mm-hmm.
4: A lot of quilt shops will put kits together.
5: Mm-hmm.
4: So, like, I might have this in my shop, and I'll also have a kit right next to it. And you're like, I love that quilt. And you're like, great, here it is.
5: Here
4: I'll
5: go.
4: Pick for you. Picking the fabric is kind of a process that usually kind of pick out a focal fabric and then have three or four complementary prints to go with it. That's the biggest difference between an individual independent quilt shop and say going to a Walmart or a different store that has a fabric is that lines of fabric are put together on the shelf. And so you know that a designer like Liz or Beth has designed a fabric line. You know that they're all going to go together in a project really well. And so you kind of take the risk out of picking the wrong fabric. We've all picked the wrong fabric before, though. Yeah. And then as soon as you get that quilt done and you get it up on their wall, you're just like, oh my gosh, what was I thinking?
5: Yeah.
4: But making those mistakes help you become a better quilter.
5: And learn how to do it.
4: And learn how to do it.
5: Because oftentimes I'll look at a quilt and I'll think, I would never have put those two fabrics together and they look great.
4: Right.
5: So I'm sure it's
4: Sometimes you're very surprised at what could go together. But, you know, the designers who design this fabric really know what they're doing as far as color choices and values and scales and intensities of the colors.
5: Yeah.
4: So you'll be surprised at what these guys have now.
5: Annie, let's see what you brought.
3: Okay. So this is called Greenhouse. And I am I'm an author. And so this is the largest project for my book. And fine machine applique that resembles fine hand applique is what my expertise is.
5: You are professional. Look at that.
4: How come you didn't say that about me?
5: I'm just amazed.
3: Yeah. And so I love flowers. I love just beautiful things. And I like putting little whimsical things in my quilt. So there are ladybugs and there are bumblebees down here because I'm LDS and just a convert, I am very, very partial to bumblebees and Deseret and beehives and things like that because of the industriousness of it. And it's just such a cool motif. And, but so this just kind of came out of my head.
5: That's beautiful. So you designed this on paper?
3: Yes.
5: First of all.
3: And then my husband is really computer savvy, so he does all the line drawings for everything that I do. And so the book that I did, he did all of the illustrations, got credit for it, and actually he was the only one that was paid for the book ahead of time because of his work in the book. And so if I didn't have him, I'd be really behind the eight ball as far as my designs are concerned.
5: So I'm curious, you have the appliques on there, and you know, these little bees and the hearts and flowers, do you cut those out by hand? And, you know, do you just start with your own little pattern and cut those out? And
3: I do, as a matter of fact. The machine applique that I do is I fuse a fusible glue, which is heat set, to the back of my fabric. And whatever design, you know, that I'm cutting out, that's the shape that I fuse.
4: It's kind of like making a patch for a pair of jeans. That's the analogy in the real world, is that it's a fabric that has a fusible web on it, right?
5: Okay,
3: That you heat
4: can
3: set
4: iron
3: with
4: on.
3: The iron. Yeah. And then, so I cut those out, and then I fuse them in place, and then I stitch around every piece. And I use a blanket stitch.
5: By hand?
3: On the machine.
5: On the machine. Mm-hmm. So what is, so the behind, the background, the backing, that, do you do that after? No, you do that.
3: No, I fuse the entire design onto the background fabric, and then I stitch around every raw edge.
5: And then when you have the entire quilt stitched.
4: Then she'll do this.
5: You just go, and that's not over the applique part.
3: No, none of it is over the applique.
5: So how do you do that?
4: That's called custom quilting.
5: Wow.
4: Yes. And it's expensive.
3: Yeah, and I had a custom quilter do this quilt for me because the machine quilting is not my expertise, but creating the applique and creating the quilt is.
5: That's incredible. It's gorgeous. We will put a picture of that up as well. Yeah. What else? Beth, did you bring something?
1: I did bring a quilt. And this one I happen to have handy because it's not quite finished.
5: Oh.
1: Which is very typical of quilters. And I have to finish, it's for Quilt Market. I have to finish sewing the binding on the edge.
4: Oh. We've all sewn binding on in our car at stoplights on the way to a show.
3: Yes.
2: Yeah. In the hotel room. And then
3: between airplanes.
4: In between innings at baseball games.
1: Yeah.
4: Yes.
1: So this quilt isn't necessarily indicative of the type of quilt designs that we normally design, but it is using all of our fabrics. So that's why I brought it today.
5: I love it. Look at those different.
1: These are really bright and wild fabrics. This is our current fabric line that we're showing at Quilt Market, and it will be available in shops
5: later
1: this spring. It's called Hip Happy, the line of fabric. It's a collection of black and white fabrics and then a collection of brights to go with it. So normally we design for a company called Henry Glass, and normally their designers will also design a free pattern that goes along with their line of fabric. And so if you if you're interested or if a shop is interested in carrying the line of fabric or if you have the fabric, you can go online to their website, for example, download the free pattern. And so that's what this quilt is. This is just a free pattern that we've designed. So it really just kind of shows all of the different fabrics in the line. So
5: yeah,
1: it's really wild and
5: so
1: bright.
5: Great. I know, I just love it. And that's an example of, I would look at that and think, how did they pick out that fabric? Well, you designed them.
1: Yeah, we designed
5: to go
1: so
5: together.
1: Yeah, so this
5: so
1: quilt is wild and bright because it does use every fabric in our line, which normally we wouldn't probably put all of these fabrics together.
5: But you can with the black and white.
1: But it is a fun, bright, happy quilt. So this is made from sample yardage. This fabric isn't quite available yet to quilt shops. It won't ship until starting next month in June. But we get, when we design fabric, we get sample yardage. So in March, we were pretty lucky that we got our sample yardage several weeks before Quilt Market, but oftentimes it's just a week or two before.
5: Oh.
1: For example,
2: Or a day.
1: three of the fabrics in this line are also available in a laminated cotton, which is like a vinyl, raincoat slicker type fabric. And so quilt shops can order and carry those. And you can do all kinds of things with the laminated fabrics. You can make tote bags and you can cover umbrella frames. You can make a lunch tote, a raincoat. I mean, there's, you know, a picnic table cover. There's
5: one of the quilters on our previous episode gave me a little makeup bag that she had made out of that.
1: Great little, So several of these fabrics are available in that line, and we had a lot of little projects that we wanted to do and show as examples in our booth for market, but I just got the fabric Monday. What's today?
5: Wednesday.
1: Yeah, I got the fabric Monday. I left yesterday, Arizona, for quilt market. So I had literally like 20 hours with the fabric in my hand to try to whip up some things. And I actually brought it with me.
4: And here's, she just happened to have had this in her bag, but this is interesting that most quilters carry kind of that emergency supplies of everything that you need to finish a project because we're usually on the go.
5: So but, Gina's holding a clear plastic that you can see through, and it's got, thread, describe what's
4: needles,
5: in there.
4: Thread, needles, seam rippers, Sharpies, glue, spray starch.
1: There might be some chocolate in there, too. unless I've already raided that part.
4: Yeah, you know what? You're not sharing, are you? Because there's none in here.
1: It's not in my clear bag. It's in my hidden. So, yeah, it's funny. You know, like Gina had mentioned, Quilt Market happens twice a year. And, you know, I think from all over the country, we fly to whatever city it's in. And you can always tell the Quilt Market people, I'm always on a plane with someone else who's stitching a quilt. Mm-hmm. Like, it's a last minute, maybe a designer that I recognize or know from the industry, but they're whipping up that last project for their booth. Because our booths at Quilt Market are really kind of like a showroom where we're doing like kind of a window dressing of what's new, what's going on. And so it's funny that we're all, you know, I think that is part of the creative process. We talked about procrastination a little bit and creativity, and you can't control always when that work gets done.
5: Mm-hmm.
1: If you're doing something creative, you can't force it. I mean, I do the business side of our business too, so the paperwork and the taxes and the accounting, and yeah, you can pick that up and do it anytime, you know, but the creative process is a little... You know, I think it depends on your mood, your stress level, what's going on with your family and your kids, and if you have a quiet moment. And so sometimes, yeah, those things get put to the back burner because you have other stresses and other things you have to deal with at the moment.
5: Yeah.
1: And so we are kind of last-minute people. We've learned to go with the flow and make it work and multitask. As women, I think we we have that multitasking gene.
5: Yeah.
1: But I think, you know, we've learned to do it like, you know, it's funny.
5: And we laugh about it, but I really do think that deadline does force creativity because you have to. You sit around and wait for it to happen.
1: Well, and sometimes
2: we always get our great ideas and then we're like, oh no, we have to do it now.
1: Well, and sometimes that means, what that means is, you know what, kids? I have a deadline. Yes, you're having Hot Pockets for dinner. You know, it means that you don't have time to be maybe necessarily that mom in their cooking dinner for them. They're on their own, and unfortunately, at least I have all boys. They understand that. They're almost happy when it's like, can we have frozen burritos again? Yeah, go for it.
4: Yeah, kids know that when I talk about market, it's not the grocery store. It's Quilt Market.
1: Exactly.
4: Probably the things that I struggle with is kind of finding that balance between kind of nurturing your talent and finding the balance between motherhood, working, church, and I've been given this talent. Where am I supposed to go with it exactly? Mm-hmm. And how much, you know, do you devote your life to? I think we all have awesomely supportive families and husbands, and that makes our job easier to be successful on that kind of creative side that we all have that need to do. So,
3: yeah. Well, and you know, you can't do it without a supportive spouse. You cannot, because if your talent and especially the business part gets in the way, it creates discord in your family. And you know, we all have incredibly supportive husbands, and our kids follow suit because they see their mm-hmm. father setting that example too.
1: Well, and I think it's very visible because we do all work out of our homes, and so there is not a clear dividing line between work time and mom time or spouse time, home time. You know, it's very muddled, at least for me, mm-hmm. At times where, you know, sometimes my work hours are from 10 p.m. to 2 a.m. because that's when the creativity bug hit, and that's when the house is quiet, and that's mm-hmm. when I can devote yep. some time, and that's not normal. You know, but that's how you have to kind of make it work. And that's why, you know, if I had the same working hours as my husband, you know, it our lives would be maybe a little smoother. It would be, you know, I'm going to work, he's going to work. When you come home, you're home. Right. But I Liz and I have had this conversation a lot, you know, if we could just turn it off. But because our office is right there in our home and it's that creative process, it's like, you know, if we had a job at McDonald's, we'd come home and we'd have time to just chill, you know, but we don't ever feel like we have that downtime because there's always something more to do. Mm-hmm. So there's never really a day off. That's why Sundays are just, you know, so nice sometimes to just really
2: turn
1: it off if you can, you know, but don't you doodle sometimes during Relief Society?
2: Are we supposed to admit to that?
1: Okay, I admit I doodle during Relief Society.
5: It can you know, be inspiring, very inspiring.
1: Well, yeah, you know, but I think it is really hard to turn it off sometimes, and that's, you know, having a supportive family does help because I think, you know, they get that. They understand that.
2: Yeah. Well, and so. I think they, you know, the kids will complain after 5 days straight of Hot Pockets and corn dogs, but, you know, then I see them sneaking their friends into my studio to show them all the stuff that I do, and I know that they are proud of what I do, you know, and they're really, they love to show their friends, and they love that I do what I do, and so, you know, it's a sacrifice for them sometimes, but I like that they can see that you can, if you have that creative spark, that you can make it a part of your life.

0: You know, we had a doctor and we had a lawyer. You know, it was just all the usual stuff. And she's like, why didn't they have you come? I told them to have you come.
1: I love it.
0: So, you know, I think because I remember being a very creative child in school and you know, maybe spending a lot more time drawing on my papers than doing math problems. And I didn't know that you could grow up and be an artist. You know, you just don't talk about that.
2: Yeah, because it's not, you know, traditionally been a viable career, mm-hmm. you know.
0: No.
2: Go to school, be a teacher, be an accountant, you know, an artist. Oh, you'll be starving for your whole life. You know, and while none of us are really incredibly rich, and in the industry, there really aren't very many people who are, it helps us support our families. And
1: yeah.
2: that's the other reason why we do this,
1: yeah.
2: is that we can do that and stay home and be there for our kids.
1: Right.
2: And I think that's why so many LDS women are so creative in whatever avenue, you know, scrapbooking or blogging or, you know, any of the crafts.
1: Yeah.
2: We do it so that we can help our family and still be home.
1: And it is fulfilling. At
2: yes.
1: the same time, it gives you an identity outside of just being the mom and the
2: right.
1: wife. This, you know, I think is so important for us women.
2: Yes.
1: Yeah. And along these lines, let's talk about, do you think quilting is a dying art? I mean, do you see young people getting excited about it? And how do you see that, the growth of the popularity of quilting?
3: They do a demographic report about every 2 years, and the average quilter right now is about 60 years old. They have 2.5 sewing machines. They have about $3,000 worth of stash of fabric in their closet or whatever. But because the quilter gets older each year, we're all trying to capture kind of that next generation of quilters.
1: Mm-hmm.
3: With the internet, there's a website called Etsy, and it's where you can create something and sell it
1: mm-hmm.
3: Online. And then because of blogging, there's so many young people that are writing about the projects that they're doing. They understand who the designers are because they have access to all of that information. Annie, you know, interviews people. I interviewed people on my blog. I've at quiltersbuzz.com, but there's so many people blogging about it. It's an opportunity to show and tell
1: yeah.
3: to a broad community. And so we're all trying to capture kind of that younger generation of quilters because they understand they're no longer satisfied with buying a blanket at Target to give to someone at a baby shower. They actually want to make something. And there's fabulous fabrics out there that they can do it and be very proud of it versus years ago when it was calicos.
1: Exactly.
3: You know,
1: yeah.
3: The whole industry has changed with some very major designers who have taken, you know, vintage fabrics and modernized them.
1: Mm-hmm.
3: We call it fresh vintage or so modern or whatever. But they don't have to make the quilts that your grandma made
1: yeah.
3: in the look. And so to be able to do some amazing things that the younger generation is proud of. So we're all trying to kind of cater to those
1: mm-hmm.
3: Because we'll be more successful if this industry stays alive.
1: Sure, yeah.
3: And I think industry-wide, they're listening to what people are writing about. They're watching Etsy. They're doing what, you know, bags and aprons and home deck items, making a tablecloth or whatever for your home
1: yeah.
3: are as popular now as quilts. And so at Quilt Market, people are making all sorts of things, not just quilts. They're making aprons and table runners and clothing. That's probably the big trend right now is clothing. You'll find some amazing designers from like Japan who are bringing in these Japanese fabrics
1: mm-hmm.
3: that are very expensive, but these young generation girls love this Japanese printed fabrics, and they're making all sort of creative things with it, including quilts.
1: Yeah.
3: And so Quilt Market has evolved into not just being for quilts, but really the sewing industry as a whole.
1: Yeah. Well, thank you, ladies, so much for joining us today. I can't believe this hour has flown by. I think about quilting, and you know, we have so many examples and even saved quilts from the pioneers. And you think about those women using clothing to make these quilts, and they use them for not only beauty, but for a purpose. Do you kind of feel that connection in any way with those women that you hear those stories about and that you see these old quilts? You know what they experienced in quilting. Is there a connection there?
2: Oh, there absolutely
4: for sure.
2: is.
4: Yes, I think so. Yeah. And I think when you make a quilt and, you know, even, I mean, because we like to quilt for our own selves or for gifts as well as, you know, our business side. But there's so much love and thoughts and things that go into creating something for somebody. And the thing about a quilt is, you know, it's going to last. I have very old quilts that are 100 plus years mm-hmm. old that I've collected through.

0: throughout the years. And so it's not something that's going to get normally tossed to the side. It's, right. it's something that is, if anything, something that's handed down from generation to generation. A quilt certainly is and has been. And so we have that great history of quilts in our hands that we can touch. And so I think quilters quilt because they know that it's something that's going to outlive them, mm-hmm. really, and maybe be passed down to generations. And so that does make it special.
1: Yeah, and even if you've given a quilt and someone spills spaghetti on it because they've taken it to their college dorm, you can wash it, and if that stain's there, it still has a nice story to it.
2: Part of the quilt.
1: Yeah, it's part of that. The life of the quilt, that, and if you're using it in your life, it means more to it.
2: Yeah. Well, and you know, every time I come to Salt Lake, I love going to the Church Museum of History and Art and seeing their fantastic quilt collection. And right now, they did a special quilt exhibit just for us LDS quilters so that we could bring our non-member friends from the industry to see what our heritage of quilts.
3: Oh, how wonderful.
2: Yeah.
3: Yeah. Well, thank you so much. This has been an inspiring and really fun conversation.
1: We're bringing our sewing machine next time, Nancy. We're going to get you going.
3: Yeah. Well, I would love it. I would. I'm so inspired. So thank you to Annie Smith, Beth Hawkins, Gina Halliday, and on the phone, Liz Hawkins. Thank you all for joining us today.
1: You're welcome.
4: It was really fun.
3: I'm Nancy Hansen, and this is Everything Creative.

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1: This is Conversations, featuring discussions with members of The Church of Jesus Christ of Latter-day Saints with a unique perspective or an interesting story. This conversation is with Elder Walter F. Gonzalez, a member of the Presidency of the 70 of The Church of Jesus Christ of Latter-day Saints. Joining Elder Gonzalez for this conversation is his wife, Sulma Gonzalez. The host for this episode is Ruth Todd. Ruth Todd is a former television news anchor and is currently a radio and television personality.
2: We are delighted today to be joined by Elder Walter F. Gonzalez. He is a member of the Presidency of the 70, and he is here with his wife, Sulma. Thank you so much for being with us on Conversations. Glad to have you.
3: Thank you. We are really happy for this opportunity.
4: Yeah, we are grateful for the invitation to participate in this conversation.
2: Let's start with today. How are things going for you? You lead such busy lives. Let's start with today. Tell us how things are going.
4: Well, I'm very happy. We are so busy, so many things to do, but happy. And family is okay, and we are enjoying that. Okay. And part of our calling here is completely different than what we were doing outside of the United States.
2: Tell us what you're doing here.
4: Well, I'm one of the seven presidents of the Quorum of the 70. And we work very close to the Quorum of the 12. In fact, according to the scriptures, we are to help them, and when they need help, they will call us instead of any others, meaning all the 70s. But since we preside the 70s, they call us, and after that, we need to distribute the load to other 70s as well. But it's a blessing to serve close to members of the 12.
2: Mm-hmm. And you are assigned to a specific area of the world, is that correct?
4: That's correct. Well, the seven presidents are in charge of the United States and Canada. Starting year 2004, the area presidencies were discontinued here in the United States and Canada. Instead of that, the seven presidents are taking care of the whole country. But I'm the first contact, let's say, or the president for North America, Southeast area. And that's part of my load. It's not load, it's part of my blessings, it's part of my things to do. And on the other hand, we help also specific members of the 12. In my case, I help Elder Scott with two areas, international areas, and also Elder Bednar with two international areas. And in addition to that, we have things that have to do with the duties of the day, things that come up and we receive instructions to do. So it's quite a busy schedule, but very happy. Especially for me, I remember when I was not a member of the church, in my mind was, I wonder how it might have been to be alive in the days of the prophets, like Moses, for instance. And I like to think how it might have been to be alive in the day of the apostles. What would have been my role in those days, my reactions on those things? Later, I like to play with those ideas, and the day came, missionaries brought me into the church, and it's unbelievable. But it was a kind of a balance with my play of ideas or desires, I don't know.
2: As a young boy,
4: one day the restoration came to my life, the message of the restoration, and now I'm serving at the feet of prophets, seers, and revelators, and they are as those of the old days, the same situation. Mm. So that's wonderful for me. That's why I'm so grateful for this opportunity. Of course, when you serve in an international area, you also have that contact. But being here, we meet with them quite often.
2: Yes.
4: In fact, every week.
2: Every week. Yeah. Let's go back to something you said. You said, before I was a member of the church. Yeah. Both you and your wife, Sulma, are converts to the church. Sulma, let me talk to you for a moment. Tell us about your conversion. You were a young girl, 12 years old, I believe.
3: Yes, I was 12 years old. Well, I was looking for the true church since I was between 10 years old.
2: And you were
3: old.
2: Both in Uruguay?
3: Yes. I was raised in Uruguay, and when I was raised in the Catholic belief, mm-hmm. with a strong faith in Jesus Christ and Heavenly Father. And also, by one day, I knew that there was a true church on the earth, and I need to look for it.
2: How did you know that?
3: Well, actually, I was in a mass, listened to the priest and the sermon that he was giving. So some thought came to my mind, very clear to me, that what he was saying was not true.
2: So as a young girl,
3: yes.
2: This was not your parents' idea. You went on a personal search, you and your brother.
3: Yes, I was in, yes. And so since that moment, I knew that I need to find the true church. And so when I was 10 years old and my brother 13, we started looking for the true church, and we visit all the chapels and churches asking them about their belief until we found the missionaries.
2: So you found missionaries,
3: yes.
2: In Uruguay?
3: Yes. Well, missionaries found some friends of my brother, and as they knew that we were looking, mm-hmm. so they
2: were
3: invited us.
2: Were you taking lessons, discussions?
3: Well, my brother, he was the first one listening to the missionaries. And then my mother didn't want me to listen to the missionaries because she thought I was too young. But finally, she agrees. So when I listened to the missionaries the first time, mm-hmm. immediately, I knew that it was true.
2: You knew?
3: Yes, since it burned my heart when they start talking. So I knew.
2: And then you were able to, your mother allowed you at that young, tender age to get baptized.
3: Yes, at the beginning she said no, but finally she agrees. I insist a lot, but she gave me the best advice. She told me, if you are going to change your religion, do it well. I don't want you to come back one day saying, I want to return to my old religion. So keep all the commandments of your new religion. And I did it.
4: And it's very interesting. Her mother became a member of the church.
2: Oh.
4: That's very nice. But it didn't happen overnight. 34 years later.
2: Was it after watching you and watching Elder Gonzalez? What changed your mother's heart from her religion to Mormonism?
3: I think that it was a process.
2: Uh-huh.
3: She was always enjoying the messages, and she likes to be part of the activities and things like that.
2: Mm-hmm.
3: But what she said the day that she was baptized, she said, if hadn't been for my daughter being always so
4: faithful.
3: Obedient and faithful, I couldn't be here being baptized. So that's the reason that she gave, that we were always constant and faithful.
2: Now, you met at a youth conference, if I understand correctly.
3: Yes.
2: But let's go back at Elder Gonzalez, and you tell us about your conversion. How old were you? How did it happen?
4: Well, I was 18, but I've been exposed to the church for the first time when I was 12. And the example of two missionaries that decided to open their mouth. And they did so and started a conversation with me. I was 12 only,
2: mm-hmm.
4: but that was the means, so they visited our home. When they did so, my parents didn't feel comfortable to say, we don't want you to be here anymore. But they left a brochure, The Testimony of Joseph Smith and the Book of Mormon.
2: Now, did they give you that brochure at your home or on the bus where you met them?
4: No, at home.
2: At home.
4: At home.
2: So you met them on a bus, but they came to your home.
4: Yes. And they left that there. And it was there on the shelves for years. But the key of my conversion mm-hmm. was the Book of Mormon.
2: Tell us about that.
4: I didn't have to read much in the Book of Mormon to feel something I never felt before. The point is, that was my conversion because of the Book of Mormon. And the point is that I think the important part here is that oftentimes we take things for granted. There are some experiences that you, when I see my own children and my grandchildren, they take for granted some things. And that happens when you have the church for generations.
2: Right.
4: A simple thing that you may take for granted is prayer. I read the Book of Mormon and test what the missionaries were teaching. And that was the end, or the beginning. The end of my, because in my mind, I had different ideas. I was very persuaded, satisfied that religion have certain roles in the life of the peoples, of the nations. But it was a matter that started with my heart. I knew first in my heart it was true. Take it for granted, let me tell you a simple thing. I come from a family in which we could say less active. My parents were not very active in any religion. Good principles, solid family, but not very active in
2: organized religion.
4: Organized religion. Mm-hmm. So I went to the Catholic Church only once to take the communion. Just
2: communion
4: once.
2: Is at what
4: communion.
2: Age? Yes.
4: Once, at one, eight.
2: At eight, okay.
4: When I, that was the only time I was there, and I guess I remember one or two more times for a wedding. That's all. But we were not practicing the mm-hmm. religion, mm-hmm. The active, the institutional religion. And in the individual family, my family was not praying. They didn't pray. No personal prayers also. So the very first time that I said a prayer on my knees, I was 18 years old. So something that others may take for granted, a simple prayer, for me, opened.
2: Changed
4: a
2: your
4: restoration
2: life.
4: Restoration in my blood.
2: Of course.
4: Changed my life. That's the
2: And as
4: point.
2: I was researching a little bit about your life, I found it interesting that you said not only did your conversion come when you read the Book of Mormon, but it actually came within the first few pages.
4: Yes. Yes. And that's something interesting, my personal experience, especially with First Nephi, because I read the first pages I didn't understand much about those introductions in that blue old Book of Mormon.
2: The old paperback.
4: But when I
2: yes.
4: started to read the very words of the book, mm-hmm. in my case, could be different in other cases, but in my case, it was something I said at the last conference that statement from Joseph Smith, when I read it later, even being a member of the church, got a different meaning. Because get closer to God, that was really my experience. I didn't know in that very moment what was happening, but I know that something out of this world was taking place in my life.
2: Mm-hmm.
4: And that, of course, after that, Joseph Smith had to be a prophet and all the other things. But everything started with the Book of Mormon.
2: And it seems to me, just talking to both of you, that everything started when the Holy Ghost testified to each of you individually. So then you meet at a youth conference, a regional youth conference. Tell us what happened and how you got together and were married and then later sealed. Go ahead, Sulma, you tell me from the girl's perspective.
4: Usually you have two versions.
2: Exactly.
4: She has the true version.
2: Well, that's why I asked her first. Sulma, go ahead.
3: Well, when I saw him, I thought, well, he is handsome. He's handsome. But one of my goals was to marry with a good priesthood holder. And so I thought, well, I need to know what is his calling. So that was my way to research. So before continuing with my feelings, so I went and to ask the leaders that were there, tell me about this young boy there, does he have a calling and things like that? And then that was the first question that I did to him when we met. What is your calling and are you studying? And for me, these things were very important. And so he answered me.
5: He obviously had the right answers.
3: The right answers to me. So I say, well, I can open my heart because I really was looking for to get married in the temple. Like the prophet David McKay asked the Jews at that time, and I dreamed.
5: And I wish everyone at home who's listening to this could just see the bright face of Sulma as she talks about falling in love with Elder Gonzalez. Her eyes are just sparkling, and it's great. She was looking for a wonderful person, but a wonderful person of the Spirit first and foremost. Mm-hmm. Elder Gonzalez, tell us about getting married and then subsequently sealed.
4: Well, we got married, and we are living in wonderful days today because we were in Uruguay. The closest temple was here in the United States. There were no temples there. So we decided to get married in civil marriage, and that's what we did. And as soon as we could, we were sealed in the Washington Temple here. So we came to the United States and were sealed here in the Washington Temple.
5: In the Washington, D.C. Temple.
4: Yes. Washington, D.C. Temple, there in the east part of the United States. And so in our case, when temples were not so close to the people and were only a few temples on the face of the earth. So today is a blessing having those temples dotting the earth because things can be done differently. So those everlasting covenants that we do in the temple. As you can see, with such a beautiful sister and wife, she was the most beautiful in the stake and still the most beautiful in the region now. So I was looking forward to having that second yes from her by sealing. In those
5: in
4: days, we even have in the temple, we had one child. Mm-hmm. Our first child was sealed. The
5: With
4: others
5: you.
4: Were born in the covenants.
5: Well, so obviously you saw this beautiful girl at this regional youth conference. You thought she was beautiful. How long did it take you to realize that she was so spiritually grounded and so solid?
4: Well, not very long.
5: Yes, I don't suppose.
4: And so those are, I think, sometimes is what we need is a will. When we see that it's a will to get married. That's mainly, if you start to think in all the detail, that's our personal experience. Mm-hmm. If we were going to take into consideration a bunch of details and probably we had postponed, but we decided, no, we have covenants, we love each other, and let's go ahead. And we did. And we struggled this beautiful battle together.
5: Tell us about your family. You said you had your one child when you were sealed in Washington, D.C. You've had more children. Tell us about your family now.
4: Sulma.
3: We have four children and two grandchildren. And
5: sons or daughters?
3: We have Gabriel. He's the older one. And then we have Diana, and she's the mother of our two grandchildren, a boy and a girl. And we also have David, and to return from the mission. And we have Polo. He's 13 years old, and he's with us at home.
5: Yes, you're still parents of teenager, right?
3: Yes, right.
4: Still
3: I'm enjoying that.
4: And the name of our grandchildren, since we only have two, is Nicolas and Vanessa.
5: Well, congratulations.
4: We want them to be famous.
5: Such a hello, Nicholas, and hello to Vanessa. So you can let them listen to this sometime and hear us say hello to them. You know, we have so many outstanding youth that are not so different than you were. They have the will to get married. They are faithful in the gospel. They have felt the Spirit bear witness to them as to the truthfulness of the gospel of Jesus Christ. And yet sometimes the person doesn't come into their lives as you two did. What advice do you give young adults about staying faithful?
4: Ladies first.
3: Well, I think that the day will come. And I think that is very important. I think that the youth in this moment, this is a beautiful moment, and they have a beautiful role. The role to be faithful, the role to go into a new way of thinking of our world, and a role to keep the great values that had been taught to them and are in the gospel. So I think that they are a wonderful youth that were reserved for the Lord, and they can do the difference in this world. They can do it better, and they can do it in many ways. Some of them will marry young, others maybe not too young, but others maybe not. But all of them will have a mission in this world. They can touch the lives of others for good.
5: Married or single, you married have a mission.
3: Yes.
5: Married or single, you were reserved for this time in history.
4: Yeah, this is a wonderful time with so many opportunities, wonderful opportunities that probably when we were young, we didn't have so many opportunities as they have now, and also with challenges, but since they've been so, they are so special. I think each generation comes in a better format. I don't know if that's good English, but they come better and better, and I think they are tailored to the any challenge that they may face. The Lord knows of those challenges, and they will have and they will know how to face the challenges. And of course, it's been before and continues to be now and will continue to be in the future, is to cultivate the great principle of faith. Mm-hmm. Have the faith in Jesus Christ that he'll be with you, he'll bless your life, and you'll make it. You'll have challenges, but a wonderful number of opportunities the Lord will use for our benefit.
5: Let's talk about a particular challenge that you both experienced. We're going to play an excerpt of the talk that you gave in the priesthood session of October 2007 conference. And this talks about a great challenge that happened to you in Peru.
4: Yes, we were in Lima, Peru, when an earthquake took place in 150 kilometers from Lima, where we were living in those days. That was in Pisco, Peru.
5: Here now is a portion of Elder Gonzalez's talk from October of 2007.
4: When President James E. Faust informed my wife and me that we would be transferred to Lima, Peru, we have no clue that on August 15th, only a few days after our arrival, we would witness a devastating earthquake. More than 52,000 houses were destroyed by sheer strength. Worse yet, it left more than 500 dead. Nine of them were members of the church. Members in the Ica and Pisco stakes and the Cañete and Chincha districts suffered the brunt of the tremors' aftermath. The church provided immediate relief to its members and those of other faith. The morning after the quake, our members in the disaster area were receiving food and clothing, and before noon, the church was donating humanitarian aid to the nation's civil defense. Many members who were homeless were sheltered in our meeting houses. Despite how unexpected the catastrophe was, the priesthood organization functioned very well to bring relief to those less fortunate. Stake and district presidents, along with bishops, went out to help their members only minutes after the earthquake. The terrible situation in which these priesthood leaders went out is worth highlighting. It was nighttime, the lights were out, destruction abounded, and the earth could not stop shaking. These magnificent priesthood leaders left their families secured and walked out into the darkness among people who wept surrounded by destroyed houses. Thus, our leaders went out during the night and the following days, facing frequent strong aftershocks and a tsunami warning. They searched among the rubble in the midst of commotion, risking their own lives to get to all the members. A bishop declared, "Without as much as a second thought, I ran in search of my chair brothers and sisters and leaders. He found them. That's how he spent most of the night. What motivated these leaders to go out and help others, even to the risking of their own lives? Certainly, it was their great faith in the Savior and his church. It was their understanding of their calling as leaders in the priesthood. It was gospel principles engraved in their lives before the earthquake and not during the crisis, engraved not with ink, but with fire by the Spirit in the fleshy tablets of their hearts. The possibility of an earthquake was always there. When or how it could hit, no one knew. When it came, it was devastating. But under the direction of the priesthood, the moment's challenge was faced. In many cases, when members were unable, the Lord made up the difference. Some members tell of seeing men in white helping to save their lives. Others hear guiding voices. Years of church service were a preparatory school to become organized and help one another.
5: You've told us a little bit about your family. Let's talk about some of the church service. You've had so many years of church service. And Sister Gonzalez, let me ask you first of all about the 25 years you taught seminary. So many places and so many years. Tell us about that experience.
3: Well, teaching seminary?
5: Yes.
3: Well, that was wonderful. I really think that that was the preparation that the Lord gave to me to help my husband. And I really enjoy a lot preparing the lessons, but especially being with the students, being with them, helping them, seeing the gospel growth in their heart. And now it's a blessing. I found them all over the country we visit, and they say, oh, I were your student, and they are faithful, and they marry in the temple. So that's a great blessing.
5: That is a great blessing. Tell us the countries in which you taught seminary.
3: Well, in Uruguay, in Colombia, in Ecuador. And in Ecuador, I had the opportunity to teach to a class from indigenous, a pure indigenous. And that was a great experience for me because I learned from them. They were so pure, and they feel the gospel so strong in their hearts. And that was an amazing experience for me, being with them there in Ecuador.
5: Mm-hmm. Sounds like an incredible experience. You literally have taught it all over
3: also
5: the Western Hemisphere.
3: Colombia.
5: In Colombia as well.
3: Mm-hmm. Mm-hmm.
5: Now, your training, your educational training is in medicine. You are a registered nurse.
3: Yes.
5: And so you were also able to teach health and hygiene. Tell
3: yes.
5: me how health and hygiene and the gospel all weave together.
3: Well, I think that the Lord make us perfect. So, and really we need to, if we learn how to take care of our body, and also it will be very important for us also spiritually. And that runs in both ways. And I think that we need to be healthy to serve others and to serve our Lord and to serve our family and to be happy. And we need to be happy and serve others. So we need to be healthy spiritually and physically too. Mm-hmm. So
5: you've also been able to serve in the Relief Society and
3: yes.
5: other auxiliaries in
3: yes.
5: the church. Tell us what that's been like and what kind of an influence that has had on your life.
3: Well, I think that Relief Society was very important for me. I was called when I was 18 years old, so as a president, and I didn't know anything at that time. So I had to learn, and my counselor, she was more than 60 years old, and she taught me so good things, you know, and that helped me grow in every aspect of my life, and also enjoying a lot teaching children, working in primary and with the youth. So
5: and the young women also.
3: And the young
5: the
3: women,
5: whole thing.
3: Yes. I think that there are opportunities to serve and to love others.
5: Well, and the love that you feel for your fellow sisters and fellow members of the
3: yes.
5: church is obvious mm-hmm. just sitting across the table and watching you as you speak about them. Elder Gonzalez, let's just, for the sake of our listeners, let's just go back. You were sustained a member of the First Quorum of the 70 of the church back in 2001. And before that, you had served as an area authority in the South America North area. And that was since 1995. Is that correct?
4: That's correct.
5: And before that, you'd been a mission president?
4: Yes.
5: Tell us about that.
4: Okay. And regarding the 70, I was called as an area authority year 95. And I think it's good to know that that was area authority. Year 97 is when President Hinckley decided that we'll be, or we were going to be, area authority 70, and we were ordained 70 in the year 97. But the precursor of that was being an area authority. Now, we serve our mission in Ecuador from 89 through 92 in Guayaquil, Ecuador. And that was a wonderful experience. And after serving as a mission president with so many young people around you, and that's a wonderful experience. And I think your life will never be again after serving.
5: Changes forever.
4: Years. Changes forever. And just that, gratitude for that mm-hmm. service and opportunity. Probably part of the secret was that that's the only calling in which she was set apart as a missionary, as I was set apart as a missionary, a mission president, and we were together 24/7. That's completely different than any other church calling.
5: She's your full-time companion.
4: Yes. That's why I think that's probably one of the best, or was wonderful to serve as a mission president. And we had our children with us, who were small children. And that was a wonderful experience for them as well. So we hope they will serve, because they have seen father and mother serving all the time, wherever they were called.
5: You know, it sounds like it was a marvelous experience for you in Ecuador. And it's hard to pick out the things that you learned, you know, because there are so many when you're on an assignment that lasts several years. But if you could crystallize or distill the things that are the most memorable about your time as a mission president and serving together as full-time companions, what did you take away from that experience that affects your life every day?
4: I think the number one probably is to learn to trust the Spirit. Oftentimes you don't know what to do, but the Lord will come to your rescue. So trust the Spirit is probably number one. In our case, and the other thing we did was, it's not an accident, but we emphasize a lot the Book of Mormon. We think that's a great missionary to convert others. It testifies of Christ and teaches about Christ, and that's the power. And each time you speak about Christ or teach about Christ, the Spirit will come, because mm-hmm. the Spirit testifies of Him. So I think if I have to say two things, is first, rely on the Spirit. And second, the Book of Mormon.
5: To rely on the Spirit, one must first understand its language. When you are in charge and a shepherd to all of these elders and sisters in your mission, and they're young, and some of them might be a little bit afraid or not have too much experience, maybe they're a fairly new convert themselves, how do you teach these people how to learn the language of the Spirit so that they can learn what you learned to always rely on the Spirit?
4: Yeah, that's a wonderful question, because this is the kind of things that you cannot learn but by living it yourself. You can tell another person that you need to grow in the principle of revelation, but to really know how it works, you have to go through it personally. And that's something that is to be taught, and we can give some hints on how the Spirit works and how to know if it was your idea or the Spirit idea. Mm-hmm. Well, we all need to go through the process to learn by firsthand experience. So we only give, we teach, we give hints, mm-hmm. Like you will learn something from the things that you are teaching. Learn to identify the first a stroke of ideas that come to you, the first intimation of those ideas, how to recognize those. But over time, with experience, you learn to feel, oh, that's the feeling. I cannot tell that to my children. I can tell them, but to learn that, they'll have to go through personally. It's not something, it's not a prescription. It's something that they will have to experience by themselves, along with an effort of following Christ, emulate his example in all things. Then if we do some things, the Spirit will come, and that's the big secret, and that's the difference with anything. What's the difference between our teachings, for instance, our wonderful teachings? However, a person needs to go through some experience personally. And even some priesthood ordinances, and that's something I try to share, is we have the teachings, but without priesthood ordinances, it's a good course for self-improvement course, probably. But with the ordinances and the Spirit connected with that, that makes the whole difference. Changing even to take us to develop our whole potential of being like he is. That's a huge task, mm-hmm. but it's ahead of us, and we need to do that little by little.
5: And for each of your missionaries, or for each of your children, as you're teaching them for that matter, this is a very individual process, and yeah. the way we listen and feel the Spirit becomes extremely unique and individual.
4: And the other thing is, we are all different. You have your own children.
5: Yes.
4: And you know, each of them is different.
5: Even my identical twins
4: are different.
5: Are very different. Yes, that's correct.
4: Then when you treat them according to what, how they are. Well, I have learned that the same happens with heaven. And because of my way of being, my sensitivity, the Lord will reveal in a way with me. And it was a wonderful experience with some of these missionaries from this believing blood, let's say, coming from Otavalo in Ecuador, mm-hmm. which you can tell they are the children of Lehi. And oftentimes with them, they had dreams. But others may be a feeling. For others could be the Lord will answer with some facts. Mm-hmm. So since she's different, I'm different, you're different, the Lord will treat us differently as well. So we'll have a different channel according to our own mm-hmm. being. Though we all are in the process of becoming, and at the end of the day, when we all become as we are supposed to be, we'll be more or less the same. But now we'll need to grow in one of the channels. Mm-hmm.
5: Sister Gonzalez, you were his full-time companion. You got to know and love these sisters and these elders who were in Ecuador serving in your mission. What did you see in them that were the things that they did? Elder Gonzalez said you gave hints, you taught them principles, but they had to do it themselves. What was it that you saw that seemed to make the most difference for the ones who really seemed to understand the language of the Spirit by the time they went home?
3: Well, they trust in the Lord. They have learned that it was not their job, their work. It was the work of the Lord. And when they understood that, they trusted in the Lord. They had a prayer in their hearts. And they start growing in these principles. They put their investigator on their knees to pray and to ask the Lord. And so I think that for me that was a key. When mm-hmm. they start not thinking about argument, about what are they going, how are going to say something to them, just to feel the Spirit, to study mm-hmm. the Scriptures. But at the moment when they were with the people, with investigators, just let the Lord guide them. And I saw this with them.
5: You could see a change when they would start to really trust in the Lord.
3: Yes. When they arrived to the mission, they were young people, scared, watching for their staff. But when we went to the airport to say then goodbye, we saw men and women of God, a completely different person. that trust in the Lord, and we know that they were going to do well.
5: Mm-hmm. And I asked you that specifically because I think a woman looks at those missionaries like a mother would look at the missionaries, and certainly you would like a father, but I think that sometimes mothers notice those changes, those little small nuances, but over time, like you say, they come in boys and go home men, or come in girls and go home women of God.
3: Yes.
5: What piece, Elder Gonzalez, does obedience play in all of this?
4: Oh, that's one of the keys. You know, the scripture says that we are to learn obedience. And the mission field is a wonderful opportunity of following examples of obedience. Of course, the Savior is the exemplary, the number one. But also in the Book of Mormon, you have those tripling warriors. The scripture says they were obedient with exactness. Well, in the mission field is an opportunity to learn obedience with exactness so that they can have the Spirit to guide them. So it's a training field, as I don't know if we can have a better training field for our rising generation than serving missions. I think that's a wonderful opportunity for them.
5: And you saw the same thing, this absolute imperative need for obedience with exactness. You saw this with the elders and the sisters too.
3: Yes, and also work hard, very hard.
5: Tell me a little bit more about that.
3: They need to, obedience and work and the Spirit and faith all go together, you know. And when they wanted to work because they wanted to feel the Spirit, because they wanted to find the people, when they wanted to work for the good reason, so they were happy in working hard. We have a missionary that I saw him returning home with his shoes completely destroyed. And I knew that he was, when this missionary arrived home, parents are going to say, oh, what happened with you? You know, he arrived late to the airport. And we asked him, why, what happened? And he said, I was given a lesson.
5: One last lesson before going home.
3: Yes, and he arrived late to the airport.
5: Probably a boy or a man like that would come home with shoes that were utterly worn out, probably had a mother or a father that taught him to work. Yeah. And so they would probably be happy to see shoes like that, do you think?
4: Yeah, I agree with that 100%. And on the other hand, probably it's good for many of the rising generation, they have heroes. And one of the heroes for missionaries was Ammon, the great missionary of the Book of Mormon.
5: Absolutely.
4: And one of the characteristics of Ammon that called the attention of Lamoni was that he was obedient, that he was always remember all the orders of the king to fulfill them, to meet them. And that's a schooling, wonderful schooling for life and for learning obedience, because the Savior himself, he said that he was always working with the agenda of the Father. Oftentimes we like to promote our own agenda, and we don't know how to work with the agenda of others, or our priesthood leaders, for instance. But the Savior was always saying, the things I do please the Father. I'm here to do the will of the Father. It was very clear that he wanted to honor his Father. And that's part of the schooling of this life of becoming what we are to become and following the example of the Savior. And those missionaries in the mission field had a wonderful opportunity of being like Ammon, or even receive the same schooling that the Savior received in his ministry of 3 years. Was that clear?
5: Yes, that was clear. You talked about the rising generation. They are growing up in a world that is increasingly loud and cacophonous, and so many good things of technology are vying for their attention. But in a talk you gave in October of 2007, you talked about the importance of pondering. And we're going to listen now to a portion of that talk where you tell us that it's important to be still.
4: That's especially when so many things are calling our attention, taking time to the weightier things is a key for surviving in this world.
5: All right, let's listen to Elder Gonzalez, October of 2007.
4: Eternal principles will take root in us as we take time not only to read the teachings of the prophets and the scriptures, but also to ponder them in the spirit of prayer. In a world that increasingly demands more of our time, it is essential that we take time to ponder in our homes so that we may understand divine doctrine and its principles. By so doing, our exposure to doctrine and its principles will continue to be enhanced if we also hearken to the Lord's admonition about bad influences.
5: We were talking a little bit about this rising generation, and I thought that your quote was so appropriate that it's time for all of us, not just these young people that, you know, have been raised with headphones and earbuds in, but really for all of us to take time to ponder.
4: Yes, and I think taking time to ponder with specific topics like doctrinal topics that will help them or will help us to face the challenges of life. So if we learn understand the doctrine that will help us to face those challenges, that will bless our lives and we'll know how to survive. There's so many sources of that are vying for our attention. But I like to think that this is an art that if we are not careful, we'll lose it. The time to think. Learn to think. Because when you watch TV, they are sending a number of images and they want you to think in what they want you to think. But pondering is time that I will think in the things that I want to think.
5: And the origination of those thoughts is you and your own heart and mind, not a producer or an advertiser putting those ideas into your brain.
4: Yes, and that's why the selection of those topics and the doctrine that is a wonderful opportunity, is very enjoyable, and I say it's an opportunity to feel joy when you are with yourself.
5: Mm-hmm.
4: President Hinckley said that we have to have priorities on determining how to use our time. And one of the priorities was take time for yourself. Time, and one of the things we can say, time to ponder.
5: Mm-hmm.
4: And be flexible how you use your time as well, as the Savior did. He was very flexible with his time. If you remember, he was here in the Americas, and he said, I have to go to visit other sheep that the Father wants me to do so. But he noticed they were staring at him as saying, will you stay with us? He was with the agenda of his Father, but he decided, he was flexible enough, decided to change that and remain with them. And then we have one of the most beautiful chapters of the Book of Mormon, chapter 17, in which he blessed so many, but especially the children. Because of what? He was flexible with the use of his time and was not so structured. But taking time to ponder, I think it could be a lost art if we are not careful.
5: Well, I wonder if it's not incumbent upon parents then to teach their children, not only through example, but by giving them a place that is safe and conducive to pondering. As a mother, what did you do or what are you doing with Polo to give him the chance to develop that so it won't be a lost art? How do you get your children to learn how to ponder?
3: Well, I think I am applying something that I have learned from Elder Bernard, and is asking questions to him and also asking him, please, do you have questions for me or for your father? And that is a great key, because in that moment he is focusing spiritually and he's thinking and pondering. And I think that has been a great resource and in our lives. And this kind of making him think and ask questions and read the scriptures and advising always him that he has to have a moment when he goes to his bed just to read and prayer and be with the Lord. And
5: And then
3: we are working on that.
5: You are asking questions to trigger his mind to start pondering those things.
3: Yes.
5: So you're saying to other parents, ask questions.
3: Ask questions.
5: In family home evening, at the dinner table, all of the above.
3: And ask them to ask you questions. That's very interesting.
5: So say, ask me any gospel question.
3: Yes. Uh-huh.
4: And asking questions is one factor, a key factor. And also it's good to know that many of the restoration that we have now of knowledge came because Joseph Smith was asking questions.
3: Yes. Mm-hmm.
4: And that's one. And the other is, I think we need to turn off the TV and other means that make noise so we have time to think. Mm-hmm. Because create the ambiance, the environment.
5: Mm-hmm.
4: Ambiance, environment.
5: Yeah, both work.
4: Yeah.
5: Mm-hmm. Create a place where the spirit can come teach your children and teach you.
3: Yeah.
5: Basically.
4: And a place in which you can learn to ask questions. When we started, this was very interesting because the first reaction is, I don't know. No question. But over time, there's a training that you can see that that helps to learn to think or ponder.
5: Mm-hmm.
4: Pondering.
5: So even if you just get one syllable answers from your children, you're saying, keep going. I think Elder Bednar talked about that, just the continuity and keep it up, because what will happen in the long run is they will ponder, even if they don't want to talk about it.
4: Yeah.
3: And I think that is very important what you were asking about, to have having a place in your home. I used to have a place that I liked to go during the night after everybody was sleeping. And that was my place in the house, watching to the clouds and the sky and talking with my Lord, with my Heavenly Father. And that was such a beautiful
5: place to ponder.
3: Yes. And you know that I was always, if I start talking and pondering and I was heavy with burdens, I was light after doing that. I was not the same.
5: Mm-hmm.
3: I was happier, and I could confront the next day differently. So I think that is very important. It doesn't matter how busy is the day, that we as women too need to find a place and where to think and get strength to continue helping our families.
4: And you will learn that when, and we know that when you start to think at the beginning, very soon, with so many stimulus, your mind will be in different things. But after some training, you can focus your mind for longer time on a specific topic. And that brings additional blessings.
5: And you have a similar testimony to the power of pondering.
4: Yes.
5: Mm-hmm. You also talk, Elder Gonzalez, about the importance of balance in your life. And you have mentioned that on several occasions. Tell me what you mean by that.
4: Well, the point is that sometimes we may find ourselves with so many things to do that we need to keep a balance with the things that really, there are so many things that are nice to do, but we need to make sure that we have time for ourselves, our families, for our callings, for our job. And we need to keep a balance with all those things. If I get so involved with my work, for instance, and I don't pay attention to my wife, that's not wise. So that's what I mean, that and probably that's what also means to have balance in your the things you do, the things you think. And how we use our time. At the end of the day is how we manage our time.
5: And so, there's time for a little bit of almost everything. I read you like soccer.
4: Yes. That's part of the balance. Sometimes

0: way of bringing balance to your life also.
1: Did you play as a young man?
0: Well, yes, I did. I was still playing soccer before coming here to the United States. Mm-hmm. Since I came here, I didn't have chance to play so much, but I watch a lot of soccer and also like to attend some of the games and follow my favorite teams. I have several.
1: Okay. Do you have one that's the favorite team?
0: Oh, yes. Let me tell you, that's Peñarol. It's very well known, a Uruguayan team. That's the team that I go for since ever. But also here we have Real Salt Lake, which is the local team.
1: Yes, I know. Well, good. I'm glad you enjoyed that. And it becomes part of the entire picture of balance, too.
0: Yes.
1: Like something, the physical activity as well as the spiritual activity.
0: Yes, that's true.
1: Let's just talk about the church. Most of your church service has been in the Western Hemisphere.
0: Yes, yes.
1: The church has grown very rapidly in Latin America as well as the United States. Tell me what your experience has been outside of America when people who don't really know much about the church encounter it. Does it vary country to country? Is it changing all across Latin America? Give us a report, since you have lived there and worked among Mormons and non-Mormons in Latin America.
0: Well, that's, I think... The reason for our growth should be, there's a doctrinal issue here about why we are growing so much, because this Americas, the three of them, are the land of Joseph. So I think there's some connection there. And many of these Americas outside of the United States and even here, I think they connect very well with the Book of Mormon, especially.
1: So you're saying that when people encounter the Book of Mormon, it resonates deep within them.
0: For some of them, resonates very clearly. And so it's not hard for them to believe the message of the Book of Mormon. I think that's a key factor here, more than other factors, because we are baptizing people everywhere, poor people, rich people. Of course, we baptize more poor people, and that's been always the case, and probably will continue to do that. But we also baptize educated and wealthy people. So I think we'll continue to baptize in this promised land.
1: As we baptize throughout the world, what are the biggest obstacles or problems that you see that face this quick growth?
0: Well, for newcomers, case by case is different. But if we are to generalize, I say that by and large, pressure. And I can tell by my own experience that pressure, any kind of pressure, sometimes peer pressures, sometimes social pressure, sometimes family pressure. And to deal with that, I think I'm changing a whole style. It has an impact on those around you. So if we know how to deal with that, I think members will know. And it's very helpful to follow that. If you have a friend, that's your support group that will help you to endure to the end. And the other is learning doctrine. Continue to learn doctrine. I think that makes a difference, because when you're you're an investigator, you're receiving new ideas. Christ in America, a book coming from the dust, First Vision, a prophet on earth again today, new big ideas. As soon as you are baptized, you don't have the missionaries, so at least you don't have in the same way, though they are there to help you. But after some time, you are by yourself. Mm-hmm. The best thing is to make a decision that you want to continue learning doctrine, ideas, the gospel, the plan of salvation. Even today, I say what I know about the gospel and the doctrine is probably one drop in the ocean of knowledge. So there's room for always be learning doctrine, even reading the same scripture and trying to find principles there that will be helpful for your life. Even if you are studying local history from Isaiah, you can get something for your daily life today.
1: Absolutely. It seems to me that one of

0: common themes that has come up again and again in this conversation is the Book of Mormon. And it was those first few pages that were key in your own conversion.
1: Yeah.
0: You say it is what resonates with many of the members that have now, the converts that have now joined the church, that it is this Book of Mormon. And so I want to talk specifically about your most recent talk that was given just a few weeks ago in the priesthood session of General Conference. And you talked about the Book of Mormon as a means by which priesthood holders can become more powerful priesthood holders through this book. First of all, explain what you meant by that.
2: Well, I think that priesthood holders, by learning what other successful priesthood holders did using the same knowledge, can help us to get the same results, because that's the way it works. The principles that were used by them can be used by us, and we'll get, the Lord will bless the same actions. So learning of those principles, and I found an edifying experience, read the Book of Mormon or any scripture, trying to find principles. Even when they are referring to all something in the past, that can be very helpful for us today. And learning from the Savior himself in the way he treated others, for instance, or the great Book of Mormon missionaries, the way they related to others. And some principles, for instance, they say they were bold. Now, the Book of Mormon teaches that that boldness stems from love. If we grow our ability to love others, then our boldness will grow as well. And that's something we like to have in our missionaries, and they have it, and others, is boldness to declare this gospel. How do you get that? Well, one key that you can take from the Book of Mormon is learn how to increase your ability to love others.
0: And then that moves out and increases your ability to do many other things. Let's take a quick listen here to just a small moment of your talk that was given recently in October of 2009 during the priesthood session, when you speak specifically about the Book of Mormon. Elder Gonzalez.
2: Just like in the days of old, we can be more powerful priesthood holders by using the Book of Mormon. The process of bringing to light the Book of Mormon cannot be compared to any literary work by any author in human history. We could say that it's a book that was shepherded by the very finger of our God. There are books that are released to the market and quickly become bestsellers. Sometimes they generate so much interest that people eagerly await for their release. Such books seem to flood the market right away, and you can see people reading them everywhere. God, in His infinite wisdom, reserved the Book of Mormon for our benefit. Its purpose is not to become a bestseller. Nevertheless, we can turn this sacred book into a best-read and best-applied book in our life.
0: I love the notion of this Book of Mormon being not a bestseller, but being the best read and best applied book in our life.
2: May I tell you something in addition to that? It was not there. But if you go to 1 Nephi chapter 19, verse 24, that's a wonderful scripture, a wonderful verse. And it's that if you apply the teachings of the prophet, and today we have just heard from President Monson and others that we also sustain as prophets, seers, and revelators. There's a promise in that verse. It says, if you apply that, the teachings of the Book of Mormon and the teachings of the prophets, there's a promise in that verse. And that promise is so wonderful because we are in the middle of a turmoil, turbulent times. You know what's the promise?
0: What is it?
2: Hope. You'll have hope. And that's something that we need, and we all need to have and cultivate the principle of hope, which means things will be okay because the God of Abraham, the God of Isaac, the God of Jacob, is the same God of the prophet Joseph Smith and President Monson. He is with us. That makes a world of difference. We are not alone. So even if I'm facing huge problems, and sometimes could be problems that I don't see a solution, there's hope. The Lord will open doors, will open windows. Something will happen. That's our faith. And that stems from that simple principle. Now, listen to the prophets, read the Book of Mormon, what principles you find there, apply that, and then there's a promise in the book, hope. And I think this is a message so important today.
0: And Elder Gonzalez has just given us a way by which we can apply and make it the best applied book in our life. Sister Gonzalez, before we end, tell us how you in your life, and even maybe more importantly, how you hope your children and grandchildren will make the Book of Mormon the most read, the best read and best applied book in their lives.
1: Well, I could love that. I always sit and sat down to read the Book of Mormon, and I also testify them, and they know that really when I read the Book of Mormon, I felt a change in my heart. I didn't know that. I was 12 years old. I started reading the Book of Mormon, and I couldn't stop reading it. And something was happening in my heart, and I made a promise to my Lord. And that was the promise. I told him, I will never be as the Nephite that after knowing you, after receiving so many blessings, they forget you. I will be like the Lamanites that after knowing you, never forget you. And that was my promise to the Lord. And I am trying to keep that promise. And I want to do it. And I want to be in front of my Lord. And Nephi and Lehi. And I feel that they are part of my life. And I want to do what Nephi said, that he was crying every night because he wanted that his teachings and the knowledge that he had, we could have it today. So I want my children to teach about the Book of Mormon, love the Book of Mormon, and help the people through the Book of Mormon. The Book of Mormon guide my life, and also the prophet and other scripture, but the Book of Mormon changed my heart. I felt that change. Now I know. So I testify this to them and to the people that is listening to us. This is a book for us. And all the questions that we can have, the answers are in this book. So parents have to read the Book of Mormon and teach their children with the teachings of that book.
0: And I hope everyone who can hear the voice of Sister Gonzalez can feel of her strength and commitment and testimony. We can certainly feel it here. Elder Gonzalez, how about you? What is the message for your own children and grandchildren that you hope your life or your service in the church, your legacy, what will it be for them?
2: Well, what I like then is to endure to the end, that they continue to be faithful over generations. Since we are the first generation, we feel that we are the first ones of receiving the gospel. We like to imagine the future with so many of our descendants faithful to the Lord, to the teachings that we have learned when we were young people.
0: We thank you both, Elder and Sister Gonzalez, for your time, for your testimonies, and for sharing your great experiences with us.
3: 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Sherry Dew was the host. Thank you for listening.
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3: In a moment, a life can change. All that was suddenly feels strangely different. Life isn't easy. It was never meant to be easy. It was meant to give us wisdom even when life's lessons sometimes seem unbearable. And now, Enduring It Well, sponsored by The Church of Jesus Christ of Latter-day Saints. Life is a vibrant mixture of spontaneous events anchored by carefully designed plans. We live our lives patterned after others, loved ones, family, neighbors, people we admire, or simply in ways we are told and taught to live. We go forward towards a particular goal, often finding that slight course corrections are either desired or needed along the way. In the adjustments, in the corrections, lives are changed, resulting in knowledge and sometimes even wisdom. But sometimes there are moments in life when an event occurs that, for all practical purposes, is so unplanned and unexpected that it can feel as if it literally has fallen from, as the saying goes, out of the blue. What can we do when something happens to us for no apparent reason? How does the restored gospel of Jesus Christ and its roadmap of the eternities help us when a monumental change not only derails our progress, but has the potential of rocking the foundation on which we stand? Welcome to another edition of Enduring It Well with host W.A. Christensen.

0: Mallory Warburton Ross was weeks away from her high school graduation in 2005 when a full-size pickup truck crossed a median and slammed head-on into the car Mallory was driving. The car flew 55 feet into a wall, the impact pinning Mallory between the steering wheel and her seat. Firefighters had to use the jaws of life to extract her from the crumpled wreckage. A popular member of the San Miguel Ward, Las Vegas, Nevada Highland Hills Stake, Mallory immediately became the subject of fasting, prayers, and priesthood blessings. In critical condition, Mallory's life hung in the balance as doctors worked diligently to save her life. Ribs were broken, and a ventilator was needed to sustain Mallory's breathing. Surgeons would use some 10 pounds of titanium to pin, wire, and bolt her body together again. While her life was spared, one of her legs was not, a fact that required countless hours of grueling therapy to learn to walk with the artificial leg. Through her recovery and rehabilitation, Mallory held on to her trademark humor. More significant, Mallory stubbornly gripped tightly to the iron rod and a firm faith in the plan of salvation. As she put her life back together, her best friend Matt Ross returned from his mission to Russia. The two dated and were married in the Las Vegas Temple in July of 2007. Today, Mallory is grateful for the lessons of humility and patience that have been reinforced since the accident, saying, "You learn that Heavenly Father has His own timetable." I recently visited with Mallory and Matt in their home in Las Vegas, Nevada, where Mallory's attitude and convictions were clear. Mallory continues holding tight the rod, iron and titanium. This is Mallory's story. Thanks for being on Enduring It Well today.
1: Well, thank you for having me.
0: So, Mallory, what happened that day in 2005?
1: Well, I was heading to a scholarship meeting for school to receive a scholarship award. I had just left a meeting early. I was a pool manager at the time. And I was just driving, going up the street. And that's pretty much the last thing I think I remember. So
0: what actually happened? You know, obviously you don't remember what happened, but what took place?
1: A Ford F-150 came and crossed three lanes of traffic and hit me in the far right lane. The combined impact was 90 miles an hour. I thankfully don't remember any of that. It was pretty bad.
0: And this was a head-on, is that right?
1: Yes. He hit the right front corner of my sedan.
0: And if I remember correctly, they actually had to use the jaws of life.
1: They did. The whole front of the car was pushed in on top of me. My legs were pinned underneath the engine. The steering wheel was pushed up against my chest, and I was pinned between the seat and the steering wheel. And the doors, they couldn't get open because it was kind of like an accordion effect with the car, so. Mm.
0: What was your first recollection? Where do you remember? Where were you and what do you remember?
1: I remember not being able to breathe. And they told me for a long time, oh no, you were out. And my family told me I was out. But then we got some pictures from a friend of ours who was actually on this scene at the time. And I was awake. So I do remember not being able to breathe. So that was a little like, okay, I'm not crazy. So.
0: They transport you to the hospital. What was your condition when they got you there?
1: Well, we talked to the paramedics. We had an opportunity to talk to them afterwards, and they said that they were waiting to call it as soon as they saw me because I had sustained so many injuries.
0: And when you say call it, what does that mean?
1: Call my time of death. They didn't think I was going to make it to the hospital. I had lost 3/4 of my blood volume by the time I got to the hospital. That they actually gave me a 3% chance of survival. So,
0: talk to us about the first days and weeks after the accident. What was your condition? What did they determine when they got you to the hospital? What did they do?
1: Well, when they first got me to the hospital, they straightened me out, I guess, because I had a lot of different fractures and my limbs weren't pointing where they should be, and they straightened me out and then had my mom come in and say we need her to go back to surgery right now, so just give her a kiss and say we'll see you later. And they took me back in for internal injuries, And those were multiple. Everything was pretty thrashed, they told me.
0: And so on a checklist, so to speak, give us a summary of what was injured, what happened.
1: Well, I broke 36 bones total. My liver was almost completely cut in half. I lacerated, which is like a fancy word to say, like cut up my intestines, spleen, pancreas, everything. Thankfully, my spine and my pelvis and my head were fine, which was amazing. They were shocked by that. But my broken ribs punctured my lungs. It was pretty bad. So.
0: And along with that, how are your spirits? Those first few days, what do you remember? What do you recall?
1: You know, it's funny. I don't really remember much, even waking up in the hospital. I know a lot of people wake up and would think, like, if you find yourself in a body cast in a strange place, that you would be really afraid. And for me, it was just kind of like, well, my arms are broken. I didn't even realize everything else was broken. I just realized that my arms were both in splints, and that was just normal, I guess. So.
0: Was that really disorienting, though, to you to 1 minute be on your way to a scholarship meeting, and the next minute you're lying in bed with splints?
1: It took a long time for that all to come back. I think I thought my parents and maybe the doctors were lying, that I really wasn't in an accident. I was really, I kind of have a feisty personality, and so a lot of my first responses to family and doctors was a little feisty. I told my dad not to tell me how to live my life the first thing I said to him, because he wanted me to swallow, show the doctor that I could swallow. So.
0: And you told him, don't tell me how to live my life.
1: Yes. So.
0: Now, with that in mind, and with some hindsight, was that feisty attitude a good attribute to have when you're going through something like this?
1: I think so. I'm grateful that I didn't have recollection of the accident, or, you know, everything kind of came on slowly.
0: Mm-hmm.
1: I'm grateful that I was born with that feisty attitude, that I was able to just kind of, well, not be a little bossy, but be a little stubborn and be a little stronger, I think, because of that.
0: Now, okay, as you lie there and they begin to start to put you back together again, what did they have to do?
1: Well, the first week, there was over 48 hours of surgery just on me. They used 10 pounds of titanium.
0: And titanium's a lightweight metal, so 10
1: yes.
0: pounds of titanium.
1: Yes, it's funny. My charts sound like they're building a house. So this kind of bolt, this kind of screw, this kind of plate, this kind of rod. So, yeah, they had to put all the bones back together. But the real issue was my foot. Like, I had all those internal injuries, but that foot was just so crushed that they were really kind of chasing their tail, trying to fix that.
0: And what were they able to do with that foot eventually?
1: They did probably over 17 skin grafts and muscle flap grafts. They did about 2 of those, which is actually where they take part of your calf and put it on your heel. And for those of you who are wondering, I had a hairy heel. But they tried as hard as they could to get that fixed so they could fix the bones finally. But then eventually the bones kind of fused them by themselves, and there was no way that they could ever put that back together.
0: So did you lose that foot?
1: Eventually. Those surgeries took about a year. I had about a year, but the whole time, and I know my doctors were just trying to be hopeful because I was 18 and because I was so young, and that they were like, you know, you're not going to be able to tell. No one will be able to tell. Your scars will fade. You won't have a limp. And then one day I woke up from surgery number 21, I think, and they said, you know, you need to start thinking about your options. And I said, well, what do you mean? And they said, you have probably about 5 or 6 surgeries we could do, but you're always going to be 3 inches shorter on that side. So you might want to think about amputation. And this was the first time I had ever heard of, not of amputation, but for me, that being an option.
0: How did that hit you?
1: I was devastated. At first, the accident even happening at that time, in my life, I was really felt stalwart. I was reading my scriptures, going to seminary every day, praying, doing the best I possibly could do. And so I was a little angry that the accident even happened. But then for my foot to be taken, yeah, I was kind of mad about that. So
0: now through this, you were no longer, as you call it, full bodied. And I'm not sure if that's you or someone, is that another classification they use? Or is that just something you penned?
1: I don't know. I actually can't remember. So.
0: Okay.
1: But you
0: were no longer full-bodied. How did you counter such classification, so to speak, such labeling? How did you counter that spiritually? Now, you say you're going through a hard time, and some people will choose to sort of give into that and to give up. Sounds like with the feisty nature that you had, how did you counter that spiritually?
1: I would love to sit here and say that I was strong through the whole process, that I took this like a champ, but I was really angry and I was really sad. I thought that in my 18-year-old mind that if you do A, B, and C, then you won't be hit by a truck. But obviously people make decisions and we are affected by them, and some of them aren't very good. So I was really sad, and I would be very upset and angry and just be, well, I'm not going to pray anymore, so I'll show you for letting me get hit by a truck. But then eventually I would always have someone come or read something inspiring or be told something inspiring that's like, you can do this. This was given to you for a reason. He wouldn't give you this if you couldn't handle it.
0: We often hear that bad things can happen to good people as well.
1: Yeah, and you never really understand that until something really bad happens, and then you're like, well, dang.
0: And so as you had to face this and realize that, that you're not happy with the circumstances that you find yourself in, but others were coming to your aid and bringing you hope, that sounds to me like that was pretty important.
1: Oh, heavens. I don't know how people do that without family, without the gospel, without the power of the priesthood. And I'm grateful to them for not giving up on me, because I know going in that room, and because hospitals are kind of difficult to be in anyway, I think, and then going in that room and seeing a sad sack of a girl who doesn't want to be there and is just thrown in the towel again, and try to sit down and say, look, this is okay. This is a moment. Remember what Joseph Smith said. Remember what President Faust said about the refiner's fire. This is for a purpose. And I'm grateful that they didn't give up and didn't stop saying those things to me.
0: So what did they do and what did you do? What did they do for you and what did you do to keep from losing hope?
1: Well, I come from a pretty hilarious family, and humor is pretty much how we deal with most things, and they were hilarious and happy. And I remember one of the moments I really remember is my sister was doing a finger puppet show at the foot of my bed when I woke up, and I was really frustrated with her for some reason. I still feel bad about that, but they always had something funny to say or something funny to do, or would be able to make jokes and kind of help me make light of the situation.
0: Try to cheer you.
1: Yes.
0: We're told to be of good cheer. And, the image you give of your sister doing finger puppets at the end of the bed, and you're frustrated, you're not feeling comfortable and everything, but there's some real value in cheering someone up in a situation like that.
1: Oh, absolutely. I don't know what I would have done if I had just been alone in that room. I mean, people brought pictures and would offer to read me books, which I have grown to love reading because of this. And I, you know, they would board there for anything, like, you know, can I get you a drink? And can I get you, you know, do you want a burger? Does that sound good? And anything that I needed or wanted, you know, they were right there for me. And I try to do that now as I've encountered people in a similar situations, because I know that that, I think, was probably what got me through.
0: Sounds like they spoiled you a little bit.
1: You know, yeah, and when it was difficult, when the blizzard stopped coming. So,
0: as you're facing this, and this isn't something that happens overnight. This is a process you've got to go through. This is a matter of time.
1: Yes, it is.
0: And how hard is that when it doesn't get resolved instantly?
1: You know, I have a phrase I like to say, and it's our clocks never are in time with Heavenly Father's. And I always wanted things to be, it's going to be fixed now, or it's going to be by this date I'll be out of there. But that's not really how Heavenly Father works. He knows what we need and what we can handle and what, you know, how far we can be stretched and tried.
0: In your moment of, you know, going through this recovery time, and you've got people coming and reading, either reading to you or you're reading other books, what was your favorite book during that time that kind of lifted you?
1: I really love Harry Potter. I love Harry Potter, and it's, I never was into Harry Potter, of course, because I was 18 and I didn't like stuff like that. But being able to be somewhere else other than that hospital bed in my mind was a real blessing.
0: So you really got a respite from it, so to speak.
1: Yes.
0: Talk to me a little bit about, in that same mode, was there ever a particular, you mentioned that people would inspire you, say inspiring things. Was there ever a scripture? Was there ever a hymn that seemed to kind of hit you right at the right time? And if so, what was that?
1: There's a hymn that my mom and I still like, and I will probably cry talking about it, but Be Still My Soul means more to me now than any other hymn, I think, and even just listening to it in church, because that, even that first line, Be Still My Soul, the Lord is on my side, like, says it all.
0: And could we ask for anything more?
1: No, absolutely not. And he was there for me even when I didn't want him to be there. So
0: I completely understand what you're saying. It's one of my favorites. It's actually from a Finnish composer, Jean Sibelius. But so it's always had a special place in my heart. But my wife just sang it this last Monday at a funeral. And it has those words can be very comforting and very consoling when we're going through a hard thing.
1: Yes, that was the song. I really like music. Well, Hillary Weeks sings this song that I sang a couple times for a few farewells before, and it's He Hears Me. And it's kind of a funny story, because that song, if you listen to the words, is all about, you know, he hears you no matter what. And my mom had left me. They were just barely starting to lift me up so I could sit up properly, because when you lay in a bed for that long, the first time they set you up, you pass out, which I didn't really know. But they started to try to sit you up, so I was probably like just a little bit of an angle, and she left me with that headphones on and listening to Hillary Weeks, and I had a little epiphany, and I'm like, this is my moment. This is what goes back, you know, to our clocks don't run in time with Heavenly Father's, because I thought I was going to walk right out of there. And I slowly started scooting down the chair, and you have to understand, my foot is just mangled, like skin grafts everywhere, staples, and I just started scooting out of the chair, and then my nurse comes in, and I'm all the way out, and she's like, what are you doing? And I was like, I'm going to walk, and she said, no, you aren't. No, no, you're not. And she caught me right before I fell, and I just thought, dang, you know, I thought that was going to be it, you know, and I was really bummed. But, you know, what's interesting there is, you know, Heavenly Father obviously didn't let me walk out of there, but I said, how did you know that I was getting out of the chair? And she said, I heard you calling my name, and I never said her name. I was trying to make my great escape. Why would I call for a nurse? So,
0: wow. You've been described by your bishop as one who has an others first spirit about you. Give us some examples of some of those things that you did to help others. And I this is not necessarily, I know you're probably extremely uncomfortable with that, but to help us understand Mallory Ross a little better, it, you know, an others-spirited person, what did you do? What kind of service have you done over the years?
1: I don't know if you can call it service, but I've done firesides. I've done seminary morningsides and had an opportunity to share my story with kids my own age where I was at that time. And it always amazes me that they come and talk to me after and really appreciate my story. So I don't know if you can consider that a service, but...
0: Certainly, I mean, yeah.
1: It was more for me. It makes this worthwhile.
0: And so let me ask you that. How did that help you then?
1: Because when you're going through something that difficult and being the type of person I am who really would wish life came with a manual... And wondering, you know, why does this happen? You know, I didn't do anything to deserve this. I was driving the way I was supposed to. You know, it makes it worthwhile.
0: What did you actually lose in that accident, physically and emotionally?
1: Well, physically, we like to joke that half of my kneecap is still in the car somewhere. Because they never really figured out where that went, which kind of always cracked me up. Because I don't know how you lose half a kneecap. And not know where it's at, but and then I lost a little bit of mobility in my left arm and some of the feeling in my left arm because of nerve damage. I've lost in my right leg. Just from like the ankle and the foot, pretty much. So not all the right leg.
0: What do you think you kind of lost emotionally, or did you lose anything emotionally in the process?
1: You know, I think I gained more emotionally than I lost more. I was stretched and tried and proven, and, you know, with that, as much as we might hate it at the time, certainly comes with blessings.
0: And you can see that now looking back.
1: Absolutely.
0: So now you, through this process, you had some loss, and... Anybody that's had loss knows that can be almost devastating and I mean, it can range from the loss of something physically to the loss of a dear friend, the loss of a loved one, loss of a job, whatever. Loss can do a lot to us. How did that affect your spirits? Now, you say at first you were angry.
1: Oh, yeah. Oh, heavens, yes. I was very angry.
0: And how did you get over that anger?
1: I think I realized that the life that I have now, the Mallory that I am today, is like Mallory 2.0 as opposed to Mallory pre-accident. I think the qualities I've gained and the lessons I've learned because of this trial kind of made it worthwhile. I don't know if you could... learn it any other way.
0: It's interesting, isn't it, that sometimes it takes something like this to really teach us a specific lesson.
1: Oh, absolutely. It does, and I'm still learning from it. I'm pretty sure I was supposed to learn patience, but that didn't come through, and I'm really nervous about how he's going to try to teach me next, because...
0: And these kind of events can be very trying on our patients, can't they?
1: Oh, absolutely. Especially being in the hospital and having surgeries and them telling you, well, this is the last one and you get to go home, and this is the last one and you could sleep in your own bed, or and then wake up with staph infection, or wake up and the skin graft has failed, or wake up and you have a new fun disease from just being in the hospital. You know, it's not really... Like, you get in a car accident, and then you come home. There's so much more to recovering.
0: I recall the summer that my daughter passed away. Just earlier in that year, she had had a spine surgery, and everything went well, and she came out of recovery and was just thrilled. She was 14 years old at the time, and like, wow, we did it. I can move on now. And the next day, the surgeon came in and said, it didn't work, and we're going to have to do it again. And the disappointment, the devastation of that another set of bad news just can be really hard. And you experienced that.
1: Oh, absolutely. We had a doctor who was very, very cautious and very careful, and this was at the end of my stay at the hospitals and different rehabilitation centers, and he would not let me go home. I had staph infection in my foot, and he would not let me go home. He just said, well, we'll try tomorrow, we'll try tomorrow. And I finally got to the end of my rope, and I said to my mom, I'm done trying. I can't do this anymore, and I'm done. And she told me, like, you know, you're not. We're going to say one more prayer, and then we're going to call your doctor's office, and we are going to ask him if you can go home. And for me, I was almost bitter about it because I had heard so many times, like, this is the last one, or you get to go home this time, or that I didn't even want to pray about it. But my mom, who's a very encouraging, incredible, amazing woman, sat with me and we prayed and called the office, and they said, oh, he's out to lunch. And I just about crumbled, and my mom said, don't give up. Don't give up yet. Don't, just wait. And he walked in the door within 10 minutes. And they said, can she go home today, do you think? And he said, oh, sure. Like, it was no big deal. And I couldn't believe it. And I'm grateful because Heavenly Father doesn't give up on us, even when we've given up on Him, even when we give up on ourselves. It amazes me how many second chances we have.
0: How important is it to have a cheerleader, someone in your corner like your mother was for you?
1: I can't tell you how important that is. She's amazing and slept with me every night of the hospital, and that's not something that's easy to do when you have a 3-year-old at home who needs tending to. But other than my mother, there were so many people from my ward and so many good friends that would come, and they'd take turns so my mom could go home and be with my family and be a mom at home too. But I don't think people can get through things like this and be okay in the end without those kind of people.
0: You know, looking back now, with a little bit of hindsight again, how do you think you survived your medical and mental crisis? What was the single greatest thing you think that helped you through it?
1: I think the single greatest thing that helped me through that would probably be the gospel. I guess I would list priesthood or prayer or family, but that's all a part of the gospel.
0: Just as a full package, more or less, then.
1: Absolutely.
0: So along with that, the gospel teachings that we have, where we understand where we're from, why we're here, and where we're going, we get that eternal perspective. Did that go through your mind a lot as you struggled through this?
1: It absolutely did, especially when it came time for me to decide whether or not I was going to amputate my leg. And I really thought about how so many people don't have that option, and so many people wake up and they're missing limbs. And I cannot imagine waking up and missing a limb. I don't know if Heavenly Father knew that I couldn't handle that, and that's why He gave me a year to really hate it. And I'm so grateful for that.
0: You know, looking back pre-accident, did Mallory ever take anything for granted?
1: You know, that's funny, because I sometimes want to go back in time and slug that Mallory. But I think when you're 18, at least for me, I can't speak for all 18-year-old girls, what really is important then is your friends and school, and, you know, you got the world by the tail and you're going to graduate. But this accident showed me how incredibly important family is, how incredibly important the gospel really is. It's one thing to go to seminary and highlight your scriptures and you know, help with the conversation in seminary, but it's another thing to truly test and prove those different aspects that you learn, that you're taught your whole life.
0: I guess the way I see it is, it seems to me that oftentimes when we're doing those, going through those motions, those seminary and other things, we're getting the theory and we're being taught and we're getting that foundation, but it really takes the testing of those theories to help you understand it and to give you the lesson that you really need to learn from it.
1: Oh, I absolutely agree. And it stinks that sometimes it has to come in such a difficult way, but once you know that, once you've experienced that or seen fasting work and seen the power of prayer work and seen the priesthood power work, you don't forget.
0: And, you know, you say that, you know, you want to go back and slug the other Mallory. And you mentioned that you can see now the depth of your understanding, having gone through this school, so to speak. Looking at that, what role did your testimony really play in your actual survival? If you stop and think about it, what role did it play in your survival?
1: I think that the testimony I had before the accident was very, it was based on like a lot of other people's testimonies, and probably just I had a little bit of a testimony of my own. But through this process, I was able to gain a strong testimony of my own and different aspects of the gospel. I was able to truly know and appreciate and understand like their importance and know of their truth.
0: Now, it sounds to me like you had some anger issues you were going through, and that's understandable. Honestly, that's understandable. I think it's just natural. It's part of what we do when we go through these kind of things. When you did that, and as you worked your way through that, what role, just in general, did prayer play in your life? And how important was your prayer? How did prayer change? Did prayer change for you as you went through this?
1: I think it did. As far as sometimes when we get caught up in life, sometimes our prayers can sound a little repetitive, a little rehearsed. But when you are in a place in your life when you really need Heavenly Father and you are crying from your soul for His comfort or His peace or for help for anything to feel His love, that is where, you know, I truly understand prayer. I truly began to understand prayer.
0: You know, you mentioned that your family supported you, and we get this wonderful image of your mother staying in those rooms. And for any of us that have stayed in those rooms, we're not talking the Marriott or the Hilton.
1: Oh, no.
0: So we get this image of your mother, you know, playing this part that she did as a loving mother. And in some of my research of what happened to you, I remember reading something about your father and something that your father said to the surgeons. Would you tell that to us?
1: Absolutely. The night of my accident, my dad actually had the flu. I made him a slushie before I left for work, but bless him. He came down when he had heard like the depth of the accident and how serious it really was. And he took the surgeons aside, or they were welcomed into a room before to talk to my parents about what was going to happen. And he told them that, you know, I don't know if you're religious, but we are. And there are many prayers being offered for Mallory, but many prayers being offered for you. And he told them that they would be able to recall all the information that they had learned in school, and they would be able to perform surgery like they've never been able to, and very powerful things.
0: That's a courageous way of approaching your surgeon as well. And it says it speaks volumes of your father and his faith.
1: Oh, absolutely.
0: Mm-hmm. What advice do you have for someone who may be waking up in a hospital, confused and terrified, that their life has just changed drastically?
1: This is but a moment. And as cliche as that might sound, there is so much truth, and I know it was difficult to see yourself anywhere but that terrible situation, but you will be living your life again with even greater zest for it, with even greater love for it, with even greater desire to live the best life you can possible. It definitely is not fun while it's happening, but it's definitely worthwhile. And just think of what you can learn and be nice to your nurses.

0: I love your example of Mallory 2.0 because I think it really does speak of the fact that you realize that there's change that's taken place and you're going to take it for what it is and you're going to make the best of it. It's the, you know, give someone a lemon and make lemonade. I love your attitude that way.
1: Oh, well, thank you. I guess that's what it is you, if you're given lemons, you make lemonade.
0: If you had anything to do over again, you know, looking back at it, would you do anything differently as you went through this crisis?
1: Okay. I am not sure. I honestly can't say. I think I would have been a little more polite to my family. Because, like I said, I was a little feisty, and that might have been a lot of the other things that were going on. There was a lot of medication, but I can't blame all of that on that. But I think I've just learned too much to really change anything.
0: Isn't there a little bit of danger in trying to, in having regrets and going back and trying to revisit things? You know, we do the best we can, and there's always room for improvement, but going back, the what-ifs, really, it's kind of an exercise that really isn't very productive.
1: You know, you are absolutely right. It's kind of like taking steps backwards, when in actuality, there's nothing I can do to change what happened or how I handled it. I can just move forward with a good attitude and hope that the next time I encounter a trial that I can be even better about it.
0: It's so interesting to me because, and I wish our listeners could see what I'm seeing, because you know, you went through that accident. During that time, your sweetheart, your boyfriend, was serving a mission.
1: Yes.
0: And he returned and you married. And here he is sitting at your side right now. He's holding your hand. He's wiping tears away himself as you've been talking about this. And it's just it's such a sweet thing for me to observe and to watch that. Looking at what has happened post-accident, how has your life continued? You mentioned earlier that there's still life ahead, and we need to grasp it, and we need to look for what is out there that's good. And clearly you've found good. Tell us a little bit of some of the things that have happened post-accident.
1: Well, I married the love of my life, and we have a beautiful little girl, and one coming, we are not sure what it is yet, but another one's on the way, and I have learned to snowboard again. I've relearned to do a lot of the things that I loved before, that they told me I would never do with my leg, but after having it amputated, I have been able to get back and do everything that I wanted to.
0: And are you finding that your life is fulfilling?
1: Absolutely. Being a mom and a wife is my favorite thing. I don't think I would have it any other way.
0: Mallory, we've heard of the importance, and you go back to that dream that Lehi had of the tree of life and the iron rod and the importance that he had to grabbing that rod that led to the tree. And we understand that the rod, through the interpretation of an angel to Nephi, was that it is the Word of God. And that dream is such a vivid dream that we all learned in seminary and those other places. You've learned the importance of holding to the iron rod. What have you done? How have you done that? And what has it taken for you to hold to the rod?
1: I think I still have my bad days, and my husband will tell you that I do still have my bad days, because every once in a while I'll have to get up to get the baby and forget that my leg's no longer attached permanently, or have to hop somewhere when I wish I could walk, and I get a little frustrated.
0: When we go through something difficult, the mist can come into our lives and we may not be able to see exactly where we're going. And how important is it to, in those horrible times, those difficult times that we go through, how important is it to hold on to that which is true, that which will lead us to our ultimate destination?
1: I can't even express the importance, but sometimes during this experience, I think I've felt like I was hanging on for dear life, and other times I felt like somebody else was holding on, and they had me by my shirt or something. And when you talk about the mist, like, the first thing that comes to my mind is the world, because I can't tell you after the hospital how many people would see me, 100-pound, you know, almost 6-foot teenager in a chair, all mangled, and just look at me and think, you know, what a tragedy. Like, how sad this is for her and how terrible for her. But in reality, these trials are tragedies if we choose to let them be tragedies. If we want to be victims, if we want to be, you know, sad with ourselves and sad with our situation, then that's our choice. But in reality, we can just take what we can from it and pull up our bootstraps and keep going.
0: You know, in your description of the rod, it just brought to my mind something I've thought about a lot. And it seems like there are some people who grip it tightly. There are others who hold on to it so tight that they get white-knuckled. There are some that stray from it and only hold a little bit of a fingertip on it to say, well, I'm going to go into the world a little bit, but I'm not going to completely go into the world. And and it sounds to me like as you went through this, you experienced quite a bit of this. You were holding, others were holding you at times.
1: Yes, you're absolutely right. It was a lot of up and down, and I wish it wasn't so much down, and more up, but yeah, a lot of times, like I said, when I'd hit those speed bumps, oh, you have another skin graft and we're going to take it from your other leg, and, you know, or, you know, you have Acinetobacter or you have some other crazy odd disease I've never heard of, and you hit those bumps and you're like, look, we were doing really well and now I'm mad again and I'm frustrated with the situation and I'm just going to be bitter about it for a little bit. And that's when I think I was probably being held by my shirt, by my family, or by my stake president, by my bishop. But and then other times, like when I could see the silver lining, when I could see the tender mercies, when I could take them for what they were, then I think that's when I would be holding.

0: And I would imagine that's quite comforting to you.
1: Yes, actually, that was the scripture I think my husband, when he was on his mission, had sent me when I had told him that I had decided to have my leg removed, which I'm no scripture buff, but I'm really trying harder to be. But I do remember that one, and it still stays in my mind because it says it right there, you know. It's almost like, okay, you're fine, go ahead, because it's coming back, so all good as new. I know that my Heavenly Father lives, and He knows each one of us individually. He knows our quirks and our flaws, our the good and the bad. I know that He loves every one of us. I know that the power of the priesthood is a very real and very sacred thing. I know that the power of prayer can just be, if we allow it to be, just like we're sitting, He's sitting on our bed next to us while we're praying. Heavenly Father is. And I know that Heavenly Father never intentionally does things or allows things to happen to make us have a bad day or anything. And I'm sure He's just as bummed as we are when terrible things happen. I know that Heavenly Father loves us. And I know that I think He was a genius when He decided on families, and giving us a mother and a father and brothers and sisters. I'm so very grateful for the temple and for that place of peace, and to be able to sit there and have that little glimpse into the celestial kingdom and that glimpse into what heaven might actually be like. I know that our prophet is inspired, and I'm so very grateful for them and for their sacrifices. I'm thankful for our church leaders, and I know that they were inspired, and when those people are called to be your leaders, it is for a reason and it's for your benefit. I think that the greatest lesson I've learned is that our clocks aren't on the same time as Heavenly Father's, and I'm sure I've said that before, or maybe in a different way, but it's very true. He has His own timetable and His own way, you know, things planned out for us. And it's not necessarily always the way we want them, and it's not going to be at 2 o'clock on this day and when things get fixed or things get worse. But I'm grateful for that, because now when things don't go just how I want them, then I just can think back and, well, it's His timetable. It's He's running the show, not me. It's been for my own good, I think, because I have an eternal perspective. I have a profound testimony of the resurrection, knowing I don't know how people can have their limbs removed when they don't know that they're going to get them back someday, and I do. Even that kneecap, so, which will be kind of funny.
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4: Building firm faith through spiritual preparedness. In a time filled with spiritual challenges, prophets and apostles teach how our preparation greatly determines the outcome of those challenges in our lives. In this issue, Elder Dale G. Renland of the Quorum of the 12 Apostles shares how the faith, ingenuity, and tactics of Captain Moroni prepared his people so the Lord could bless them with success in the wars against the Lamanites. To a defeated enemy leader, Moroni said, "The Lord has delivered you into our hands, and now I would that ye should understand that this is because of our religion and our faith in Christ." Elder Renland writes, "Moroni modeled principles that we can apply to help us meet the challenges of our modern lives. As we exercise faith in Jesus Christ, He will bless us with His power." Page 4. Articles and stories in this issue demonstrate important ways we can do this. In my article, I write, "May we resolve, once and for all, to choose faith in Jesus Christ, a faith sufficient for all seasons.

0: of Life, page 44. As we do so, we will be better prepared to receive divine assistance in meeting our spiritual challenges. Elder Mark D. Eddy of the 70. This voice was created using artificial intelligence.
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2: William Fowler was born in 1830 in Australia to an English father, John Fowler, and an Irish mother, Bridget Neal. His father was in the British military, and when Fowler was three, his father was relocated to India. When William was nine, his father was honorably discharged from the army, and the family moved to Sheffield, England, John Fowler's original home. 2 years after the move to England, John Fowler died, and less than 4 years later, Bridget Fowler also died. So, at age 15, William Fowler was left an orphan. Bridget had been raised in the Roman Catholic faith, but had joined the Wesleyan Methodist religion, as had John Fowler, who was originally an Anglican. William Fowler was introduced to The Church of Jesus Christ of Latter-day Saints, and he was baptized by J.V. Long in 1849. After being baptized, Fowler was fired from the factory in Sheffield where he had worked as a cutler. Fowler and his wife, Ellen Bradshaw, had three children.

From 1850 to 1854, Fowler served as an LDS church missionary in England. Fowler wrote the hymn text, "We Thank Thee, O God, for a Prophet," sometime between 1860 and 1863. President Joseph F. Smith in his lifetime related that when he was in England, Brother Fowler brought his new song to meeting, where it was sung for the first time. Fowler immigrated to Utah Territory in 1863 and died 2 years later at the age of 35.

From his beloved Hymns of the Restoration, we hear Michael Dowdall's setting of Fowler, the tune name of the melody for We Thank Thee, O God, for a Prophet. The composer of the tune, Caroline Elizabeth Sarah Norton, also known as Caroline Sheridan Norton, is remembered principally as a poet and pamphlet writer and champion of women's rights in Great Britain. Her unhappy and tumultuous marriage gave impetus to her fight for greater rights for women. But Caroline's musical instincts were good, and she is also the composer of the song Juanita, a Song of Spain, which enjoyed great popularity in the late 1800s and early 1900s. When an acquaintance of hers, an English officer of high rank, was killed in the Battle of Balaclava during the Crimean War, she wrote both words and music to the Officer's Funeral March. The first verse is as follows. Hark to the shrill trumpet calling. It pierces the soft summer air. Tears from each comrade are falling. The widow and orphan are there. The bayonets earthward are turning, and the drum's muffled breath rolls around. Yet he heeds not the voice of their mourning, nor wakes to the bugle sound. With slight adaptation, the melody of that composition served William Fowler as the setting for his new hymn text. His use of that hymn tune guaranteed its immortality, for there has been no other use of that melody as a hymn tune. Therefore, the tune has been given the name Fowler. Caroline Sheridan Norton was not aware during her lifetime of this new use of her tune, which has come to be one of the best loved of all Latter-day Saint hymns, and one of only a handful commonly identified with the Church of Jesus Christ of Latter-day Saints.

Scenic Train created a tribute to the early Native American converts to the church in its arrangement of this melody, which they named Little Soldier's Fowler, in honor of one of Utah's first Native American converts, Little Soldier.

also on Reed Nibley's 12 Hymn Preludes, is this two-part invention setting of We Thank Thee, O God, for a Prophet.

0: Know ye not that ye are in the hands of God? From the Church of Jesus Christ of Latter-day Saints.
1: You are about to hear a portion of a program entitled In Him Was Life on the Mormon Channel. In Him Was Life is the story of the life and ministry of Jesus Christ. Scripture selected and dramatized by Bruce Newbold.
2: In the beginning was the Word, and the Word was with God, and the Word was God. The same was in the beginning with God. All things were made by Him, and without Him was not anything made that was made. In Him was life, and the life was the light of men. And the light shineth in the darkness, and the darkness comprehended it not. That was the true light, which lighteth every man that cometh into the world. He was in the world, and the world was made by Him, and the world knew Him not. He came unto His own, and His own received Him not. But as many as received Him, to them gave He power to become the sons of God. And the Word was made flesh, and dwelt among us, full of grace and truth. In those days the angel Gabriel was sent from God to a city of Galilee named Nazareth, to a virgin espoused to a man whose name was Joseph of the house of David. And the virgin's name was Mary. And the angel came in unto her and said, Hail, thou that art highly favored, the Lord is with thee. Blessed art thou among women. And when she saw him, she was troubled at his saying, and cast in her mind what manner of salutation this should be. And the angel answered and said, Fear not, Mary, for behold, thou hast found favor with God. And thou shalt conceive in thy womb and bring forth a son, and thou shalt call his name Jesus. He shall be great, and shall be called the Son of the Highest. And the Lord God shall give unto him the throne of his father David, and he shall reign over the house of Jacob forever, and of his kingdom there shall be no end. And then said Mary to the angel, How shall this be, seeing that I know not a man? And the angel answered and said, The Holy Ghost shall come upon thee, and the power of the Highest shall overshadow thee. Therefore also that holy thing which shall be born of thee shall be called the Son of God. Then said Mary to the angel, Behold the handmaid of the Lord, be it unto me according to thy word. And the angel departed from her. Now the birth of Jesus Christ was on this wise, when as his mother Mary was espoused to Joseph, before they came together she was found with child of the Holy Ghost. And Joseph, being a just man, and not willing to make her a public example, was minded to put her away privily. But while he thought on these things, behold, the angel of the Lord appeared unto him in a dream, saying, Joseph, thou son of David, fear not to take unto thee Mary thy wife, for that which is conceived in her is of the Holy Ghost. And she shall bring forth a son, and thou shalt call his name Jesus, for he shall save his people from their sins. Then Joseph, being raised from the dream, did as the angel had bidden him, and took unto him his wife. And it came to pass in those days there went out a decree from Caesar Augustus, that all the world should be taxed. And all went to be taxed, every one into his own city. And Joseph also went up from Galilee unto the city of David, which is called Bethlehem, to be taxed with Mary his espoused wife, being great with child. And so it was that while they were there, the days were accomplished that she should be delivered. And she brought forth her firstborn son, and wrapped him in swaddling clothes, and laid him in a manger, because there was no room for them in the inns. And there were in the same country shepherds abiding in the field, keeping watch over their flock by night. And lo, the angel of the Lord came upon them, and the glory of the Lord shone round about them, and they were sore afraid. And the angel said unto them, Fear not, for behold, I bring you good tidings of great joy, which shall be to all people. For unto you is born this day in the city of David a Savior, which is Christ the Lord. And this shall be a sign unto you. Ye shall find the babe wrapped in swaddling clothes and lying in a manger. And suddenly there was with the angel a multitude of heavenly hosts, praising God and saying, Glory to God in the highest, and on earth peace, goodwill toward men. And it came to pass that when the angels were gone away from them into heaven, the shepherds said one to another, Let us now go even into Bethlehem and see this thing which is come to pass, which the Lord hath made known unto us. And they came with haste and found Mary and Joseph and the babe lying in a manger. And when they had seen it, they made known abroad the saying which was told them concerning this child. And all they that heard it wondered at those things which were told them by the shepherds. But Mary kept all these things and pondered them in her heart. And the child grew and waxed strong in spirit, filled with wisdom, and the grace of God was upon him. Now when Jesus was born in Bethlehem of Judea, in the days of Herod the king, behold, there came wise men from the east to Jerusalem, saying, Where is he that is born king of the Jews? For we have seen his star in the east, and are come to worship him. When Herod had heard these things, he was troubled, and all Jerusalem with him. And when he had gathered all the chief priests and scribes of the people together, he demanded of them where Christ should be born. And they said unto him, In Bethlehem of Judea. For thus it is written by the prophet, And thou, Bethlehem, in the land of Judah, art not the least among the princes of Judah. For out of thee shall come a governor that shall rule my people Israel. Then Herod, when he had privily called the wise men, inquired of them diligently what time the star appeared. And he sent them to Bethlehem, and said, Go, and search diligently for the young child, and when ye have found him, bring me word again, that I may come and worship him also. When they had heard the king, they departed. And lo, the star which they saw in the east went before them, till it came and stood over where the young child was. When they saw the star, they rejoiced with exceeding great joy. And when they were come into the house, they saw the young child with Mary his mother, and fell down and worshipped him. And when they had opened their treasures, they presented unto him gifts, gold, frankincense, and myrrh. And being warned of God in a dream that they should not return to Herod, they, the wise men, departed into their own country another way. And when they were departed, behold, the angel of the Lord appeareth unto Joseph in a dream, saying, Arise, and take the young child and his mother, and flee into Egypt, and be thou there until I bring thee word, for Herod will seek the young child to destroy him. When he arose, he took the young child and his mother by night, and departed into Egypt. Then Herod, when he saw that he was mocked of the wise men, was exceeding wroth, and sent forth and slew all the children that were in Bethlehem, and in all the coasts thereof, from 2 years old and under, according to the time which he had diligently inquired of the wise men. Then was fulfilled that which was spoken by Jeremiah the prophet, saying, In Ramah there was a voice heard, lamentation and weeping and great mourning, Rachel weeping for her children and would not be comforted, because they are not. But when Herod was dead, behold, an angel of the Lord appeareth in a dream to Joseph in Egypt, saying, Arise, and take the young child and his mother, and go into the land of Israel, for they are dead which sought the young child's life. And he arose and took the young child and his mother, and came into the land of Israel, into the parts of Galilee. And he came and dwelt in a city called Nazareth, that it might be fulfilled which was spoken by the prophets, He shall be called a Nazarene. Now his parents went to Jerusalem every year at the feast of the Passover. And when he was 12 years old, they went up to Jerusalem after the custom of the feast. And when they had fulfilled the days, as they returned, the child Jesus tarried behind in Jerusalem, and Mary and Joseph knew not of it. But they, supposing him to have been in the company, went a day's journey, and they sought him among their kinsfolk and acquaintance. And when they found him not, they turned back again to Jerusalem, seeking him. And it came to pass that after 3 days, they found him in the temple, sitting in the midst of the doctors, both hearing them and answering their questions. And all they that heard him were astonished at his understanding and answers. But when they saw him, Mary and Joseph, they were amazed. And his mother said unto him, Son, why hast thou thus dealt with us? Behold, thy father and I have sought thee sorrowing. How is it that she sought me? Wist ye not that I must be about my father's business? And they understood not the saying which he spake unto them. And he went down with them and came to Nazareth and was subject unto them. But his mother kept all these things in her heart. And Jesus increased in wisdom and in stature and in favor with God and man. John did baptize in the wilderness and preached the baptism of repentance for the remission of sins. And there went out unto him all the land of Judea and they of Jerusalem, and were baptized of him in the river Jordan, confessing their sins. And he preached unto them, saying, There cometh one mightier than I after me, the latchet of whose shoes I am not worthy to stoop down and unloose. I indeed have baptized you with water, but he shall baptize you with the Holy Ghost. And then Jesus himself, about 30 years of age, cometh from Galilee unto John to Jordan to be baptized of him.
3: But John forbade him, saying, I have need to be baptized of thee, and comest thou to me? But Jesus answered and said, Suffer it to be so now, for thus it becometh us to fulfill all righteousness. And then he suffered him. And Jesus, when he was baptized, went up straightway out of the water, and lo, the heavens were opened unto him. And he beheld the Spirit of God descending like a dove and lighting upon him. And lo, a voice from heaven saying, This is my beloved Son, in whom I am well pleased. Then was Jesus led up of the Spirit into the wilderness, to commune with God. And when he had fasted 40 days and 40 nights, he was afterward an hungered, and left to be tempted of the devil. And Satan came unto him, saying, If thou be the Son of God, command that these stones be made bread. But Jesus answered and said, It is written, Man shall not live by bread alone, but by every word that proceedeth out of the mouth of God. Then the Spirit taketh him into the holy city, and setteth him on a pinnacle of the temple. And Satan came unto him again, saying, If thou be the Son of God, cast thyself down. For it is written, He shall give his angels charge concerning thee, and in their hands they shall bear thee up, lest at any time thou dash thy foot against a stone. But Jesus answered and said, Again it is written, Thou shalt not tempt the Lord thy God. Then the Spirit taketh him into an exceeding high mountain, and showeth him all the kingdoms of the world and the glory of them. And Satan came unto him, saying, All these will I give thee, if thou shalt fall down and worship me. But Jesus answered and said, Get thee hence, Satan, for it is written, Thou shalt worship the Lord thy God, and him only shalt thou serve. And then the devil leaveth him. And lo, angels came and ministered unto him. And he returned in the power of the Spirit unto Galilee, and taught in their synagogues, being glorified of all. And he came down to Capernaum and taught them on the Sabbath day. And all they that heard him were astonished at his doctrine, for his word was with power. And all they that had any sick of divers diseases brought them unto him. And he laid his hands on every one of them, and healed them. And also out of many there came forth devils, which cried out, saying, Thou art the Christ, the Son of the living God. And he, rebuking them, suffered them not to speak, for they knew that he was Christ. And it came to pass that as the people pressed upon him to hear the word of God, he stood by the lake of Gennesaret, and saw two ships standing by the lake, but the fishermen were gone out of them, and were washing their nets. And he entered into one of the ships, which was Simon's, and prayed him that he might thrust out a little from the land. And he sat down and taught the people out of the ship. Now when he had left speaking, he said unto Simon Peter, Launch out into the deep, and let down your nets for a draught. And Simon Peter answering said, Master, we have toiled all the night, and have taken nothing. And nevertheless, at thy word, I will let down the net. And when they had this done, they enclosed a great multitude of fishes, and their nets brake. And they beckoned unto their other partners, which were in the other ship, that they should come and help them. And they came and filled both ships, so that they began to sink. And Simon Peter, when he saw this, fell down at Jesus' knees, saying, Depart from me, for I am a sinful man, O Lord. For he was astonished, and all they that were with him at the draught of fishes they had taken. And so was also James and John, the sons of Zebedee, which were partners with Simon. But Jesus said unto Simon Peter, Fear not, from henceforth thou shalt catch men. And when they brought the ships to land, they forsook all and followed him. Then cometh Jesus unto a city of Samaria, near to the parcel of land which Jacob gave his son Joseph, and Jacob's well was there. Jesus, therefore, being wearied with his journey, sat thus upon the well, and it was about the sixth hour. There cometh a woman of Samaria to draw water, and Jesus saith unto her, Give me to drink. For his disciples were gone away into the city to buy meat. And the woman saith unto him, How is it that thou, being a Jew, askest drink of me, which am a woman of Samaria? For the Jews have no dealings with the Samaritans. If thou knewest the gift of God, and who it was that saith unto thee, Give me to drink, thou wouldst have asked of him, and he would have given thee living water. Sir, the well is deep, and thou hast nothing to draw with. From whence then hast thou this living water? Whosoever drinketh of this water shall thirst again, But whosoever drinketh of the water that I shall give him shall never thirst. For the water that I shall give him shall be in him, a well of water springing up into everlasting life. Sir, give me of this water that I thirst not, neither come hither to draw. Go, call thy husband, and come hither. I have no husband. Thou hast well said, I have no husband, for thou hast had 5 husbands, and he whom thou now hast is not thy husband. Sir, I perceive thou art a prophet. Our fathers worshipped in this mountain, and ye say that Jerusalem is the place where men ought to worship. Ye worship ye know not what. We know what we worship, for salvation is of the Jews. But the hour cometh, and now is, when the true worshippers shall worship the Father in spirit and in truth. For the Father seeketh such to worship him. I know that Messiah cometh, which is called the Christ. When he is come, he will tell us all things. I that speak unto thee am he. And then the woman left her water pot and went away into the city and saith unto the men, Come see a man which told me all things that ever I did. Is not this the Christ? Then they came out of the city and went unto him. Now many of the Samaritans of that city believed on the saying of the woman which testified, He told me all that ever I did. So when they were come unto Jesus, they besought him that he would tarry with them. And he abode there 2 days. And many more believed because of his own word, and said unto the woman, Now we believe not because of thy sayings, for we have heard him ourselves, and know that this is indeed the Christ, the Savior of the world. And Jesus went round about teaching in the synagogues and preaching the gospel of the kingdom. And his fame went throughout the lands. And they brought unto him all sick people, those which were possessed of devils, those that had the palsy, those which were lunatic, and he healed them. But because he said unto one man whom he healed, Thy sins are forgiven thee, the scribes and the Pharisees began to reason among themselves, saying, Who speaketh such blasphemies? Who can forgive sins but God alone? And yet there followed him great multitudes, from Galilee and from Decapolis and from Judea and from Jerusalem and from beyond Jordan. And seeing the multitudes, Jesus went up into a mountain. And when he was set, his disciples came unto him, and he opened his mouth, and he taught them. And it came to pass that as he taught them the gospel of the kingdom, they were astonished at his doctrine, for he taught them as one having authority, and not as the scribes. And he entered again into a synagogue, and there was a man there which had a withered hand. And the scribes and the Pharisees watched him, whether he would heal on the Sabbath day, that they might have to accuse him. But Jesus saith unto the man which had the withered hand, Stand forth. Is it lawful to do good on the Sabbath day, or to do evil? To save life, or to kill? But they held their peace. And when he had looked round about on them with anger, being grieved for the hardness of their hearts, he saith unto the man, Stretch forth thine hand. And he stretched it out, and it was restored, whole as the other. And immediately the scribes and the Pharisees went forth and straightway took counsel with the Herodians against him, how they might destroy him. But Jesus departed with his disciples. And it came to pass that he went up into a mountain to pray, and there he continued all night in prayer unto God. And when it was day, he called unto him his disciples, and of them he chose 12, whom he also named apostles, Simon, whom he also called Peter, and Andrew his brother, James and John, Philip and Bartholomew, Matthew and Thomas, James the son of Alphaeus, and Judas the brother of James, Simon called Zelotes, and Judas Iscariot, which also betrayed him. And when he was come down from the mountain, great multitudes followed him, and lest they should throng him, he gave commandment to depart to the other side of the sea. And when he had entered into a ship, his disciples followed him. But behold, there arose a great tempest in the sea, insomuch that the ship was covered with the waves. But Jesus was asleep. And his disciples went unto him and awoke him, saying, Master, carest thou not that we perish? Arise, save us. And he said unto them, Why are ye fearful, O ye of little faith? And he arose and rebuked the winds and the seas, saying, Peace, peace. Be still. And there was a great calm. And the men marveled among themselves, saying, What manner of man is this, that even the winds and the seas obey him.
2: When he had crossed over into the land of the Gergesenes, there met him two possessed of devils, exceeding fierce, coming out of the tombs, so that no man might pass by that way. And when they saw him, they cried out, saying, "What have we to do with thee, Jesus, thou Son of God? Art thou come hither to torment us before the time?" And there was a good way off from them, an herd of swine feeding. And they besought him greatly, saying, "If thou cast us out, suffer us to go away into the herd of swine." And Jesus said, "Go." And when they were come out of them, they entered into the herd of swine. And behold, the whole herd of swine ran violently down a steep place and into the sea and perished in the waters. And they that kept them fled and went their way into the city and told everything and what was befallen to the possessed of the devils. And behold, the whole city came out to meet Jesus. And when they saw him and what was done, they were taken with great fear. And they besought him that he would depart out of their coasts. When Jesus had crossed over again by ship to the other side, there met him one of the rulers of the synagogue, Jairus by name. And when he saw him, he fell down at Jesus' knees and besought him greatly, saying, "My little daughter lieth at the point of death. I pray thee, come and lay thy hands on her, that she may be healed, and she shall live." And Jesus went with him, and great multitudes followed him and thronged him. And a certain woman, which had an issue of blood 12 years, and had suffered many things of many physicians, and had spent all that she had, and was nothing better, but rather grew worse, when she heard of Jesus, came in the press behind and touched his garment. For she said, "If I may but touch his clothes, I shall be whole." And immediately the fountain of her blood was dried up, and she felt in her body that she was healed of that plague. And Jesus, immediately knowing in himself that virtue or power had gone out of him, turned him about in the press and said, "Who touched me? Who touched my clothes?" And his disciples said unto him, "Master, thou seest the multitude thronging thee, and sayest thou, who touched me?" But Jesus looked round about to see her that had done this thing. And the woman, fearing and trembling, knowing what was done in her, came and fell down before him and told him all the truth. And Jesus said unto her, "Daughter, thy faith hath made thee whole. Go in peace, and be whole of thy plague." And while he yet spake, there came from the ruler of the synagogue's house certain which said, "Why troublest thou the master any further? Thy daughter is dead." And as soon as Jesus heard the word that was spoken, he saith unto the ruler of the synagogue, "Be not afraid, only believe." And he suffered that no man should follow him, save Peter and James and John, the brother of James. And he cometh to the ruler of the synagogue's house, and seeth the tumult, and them that wept and wailed greatly. And when he had entered into the house, he saith unto them, "Why make ye this ado and weep? The damsel is not dead, but sleepeth." And they laughed him to scorn. So when he had put them all out, he taketh the father and the mother of the damsel and them that were with him, and went into where the damsel was lying. And he taketh the damsel by the hand, and saith unto her, "Talita kumi," which being interpreted is, "Damsel, I say to thee, arise." And immediately the damsel arose, and walked, for she was of the age of 12 years. And they were astonished with a great astonishment. And he charged them straitly that they should tell no man, and gave commandment that something should be given her to eat. And Jesus departed thence into his own country, and his disciples followed him. And when the Sabbath day was come, he began to teach in the synagogues. And all they that heard him were astonished at his doctrine, saying, "From whence hath this man these things? What wisdom is this which is given him, that even such mighty works are wrought by his hands? Is not this the carpenter, the son of Mary, the brother of James and Joseph and of Judah and Simon? And are not his sisters here with us?" And they were offended at him. And he said unto them, "A prophet is not without honor, but in his own country, and among his own kin, and in his own house." And he could there do no mighty work among them, save he laid his hands on a few sick folks and healed them. And he marveled at their unbelief, and went round about in the villages teaching. And behold, there arose a reasoning among the disciples, which of them should be greatest.
3: And Jesus, perceiving the thought of their heart, took a small child and set him by him and said, Whosoever receiveth this child in my name receiveth me, and he that receiveth me receiveth him that sent me. Therefore he that is least among you, the same shall be great. Now it came to pass that the next day much people met him, and a certain man of the company cried out, saying, Master, I pray thee, look upon my son, for he is my only child, and lo, a spirit taketh him. And suddenly he crieth out, and it teareth him, and bruising him hardly departeth from him. And I besought thy disciples to cast him out, and they could not. And Jesus said, O faithless and perverse generation, how long shall I be with you and suffer you? Bring thy son hither. And while he was yet a-coming, the spirit threw him down and tare him. And Jesus rebuked the unclean spirit and healed the child and delivered him again to his father. And they were all amazed at the mighty power of God. And while they wondered, every one, at all those things that Jesus did, his disciples came unto him privately, saying, Why could we not cast him out? And Jesus said unto them, This kind can come forth by nothing, but by prayer and fasting. And Jesus departed thence through Galilee, and would not that any man should know it. And he saith unto his disciples privately, Let these sayings sink down into your ears, for the Son of Man shall be delivered into the hands of men. And they understood not the saying which he spake unto them, and it was hid from them that they perceived it not, and they feared to ask him of that saying. And again Jesus saith unto them, Blessed are the eyes that see the things that ye see. For I tell you, many prophets and kings have desired to see the things that ye see and have not seen them, and to hear the things that ye hear and have not heard them. Now it came to pass that a certain lawyer tempted Jesus, saying, Master, what shall I do that I might inherit eternal life? What is written in the law? How readest thou? Well, thou shalt love the Lord thy God with all thy heart, and with all thy soul, and with all thy strength, and with all thy mind, and thy neighbor as thyself. Thou hast answered right. This do,

As he came to where he was, when he saw him, he passed by on the other side. But a certain Samaritan, as he journeyed, came to where he was, and when he saw him, he had compassion on him, and went to him and bound up his wounds, pouring in oil and wine, and set him on his own beast, and brought him to an inn, and took care of him. And when he departed, he took out 2 pence and gave them to the host, and said, "Take care of him, and whatsoever thou spendest more, when I return, I will repay thee." Now which of the three, thinkest thou, was neighbor to him that fell among thieves? He that showed mercy on him. Go and do thou likewise. Now it came to pass that early one morning Jesus went again into the temple, and all the people came unto him, and he sat down and taught them many things. And the scribes and the Pharisees brought unto him a woman taken in adultery. And when they had set her in the midst, they said unto him, "Master, this woman was taken in adultery, in the very act. In the very act. Now Moses in the law commanded that such should be stoned, but what sayest thou?" But Jesus stooped down and wrote on the ground, as though he heard them not. So when they continued asking him, he lifted up himself and said unto them, "He that is without sin among you, let him first cast a stone at her." And he stooped down again and wrote on the ground. And all they that heard him, being convicted by their own conscience, went out one by one, beginning with the eldest, even unto the last. And Jesus was left alone, and the woman in the midst. And when he had lifted up himself and saw none but the woman, he saith unto her, "Woman, where are those thine accusers? Hath no man condemned thee?" "No man, Lord." "Neither do I condemn thee. Go thy way, and sin no more." In those days, Herod the Tetrarch beheaded John the Baptist in prison. And his disciples went and took up the body and buried it, and went and told Jesus. When Jesus heard thereof, he departed by ship unto a solitary place apart. But when the people heard of it, they followed him on foot out of the cities. And Jesus went forth and saw a great multitude, and had compassion on them, for they were as sheep, not having a shepherd. And he began to teach them many things. And it came to pass that when the day was far spent, his disciples came unto him, saying, "Master, this is a solitary place, and the time is far spent. Send the multitudes away, that they might go into the countries round about and into the villages, and buy themselves bread, for they have nothing to eat. Give ye them to eat." "Wilt thou then that we go and buy 200 pennyworth of bread? But 200 pennyworth of bread is not sufficient, that all may take a little. How many loaves have ye? Go and see." And when they knew, Andrew saith unto him, "There is a certain lad here which hath 5 barley loaves and 2 small fishes. But what are they among so many?" "Command the multitudes to sit down in companies upon the green grass." And they sat down in ranks by hundreds and by fifties. And when Jesus had received the loaves and the fishes, he looked up into heaven and blessed and brake the loaves and gave them to the disciples to set before them. And the 2 fishes he divided among them all. And they all did eat, and were filled. And they gathered 12 baskets full of the fragments and of the fishes. And they that did eat were about 5,000 men. And straightway Jesus constrained his disciples to go before him by ship to the other side of the sea, while he sent the multitudes away. And when he had sent the multitudes away, he went up into a mountain apart to pray. And when the evening was come, he was there alone. But the disciples were in the midst of the sea, being tossed with waves, for the wind was contrary. And in the 4th watch of the night, Jesus went unto the disciples, walking on the sea. And when they saw him, they were troubled, and said, "It is a spirit," and they cried out for fear. And straightway Jesus spake unto them, saying, "Be of good cheer, it is I, be not afraid." And Simon Peter answering said, "Lord, if it be thou, bid me come to thee on the water." "Come." And when Peter was come down out of the ship, he walked on the water to go to Jesus.
But when he saw the wind boisterous, he was afraid, and beginning to sink, cried out, saying, Lord, save

0: "Leave me!" And immediately Jesus stretched forth his hand and caught him and said, "O thou of little faith, wherefore didst thou doubt?" And when they were come into the ship, the wind ceased. And they came and worshipped him, saying, "Of a truth, thou art the Son of God." When Jesus had entered into the coasts of Caesarea Philippi, he saith unto his disciples, "Whom do men say that I the Son of Man am?" And his disciples answered, saying, "Some say that thou art John the Baptist, others Elias, some Jeremias, or one of the prophets." "But whom say ye that I am?" And Simon Peter answering said, "Thou art the Christ, the Son of the living God." "Blessed art thou, Simon Barjona, for flesh and blood hath not revealed this unto thee, but my Father which is in heaven. And this also I say to thee, thou art Peter, and upon this rock will I build my church, and the gates of hell shall not prevail against it. And I shall give unto thee the keys of the kingdom of heaven, and whatsoever thou shalt bind on earth shall be bound in heaven, and whatsoever thou shalt loose on earth shall be loosed in heaven." And he charged them straitly that they should tell no man that he was Jesus the Christ. About an 8 days after these sayings, Jesus taketh with him Peter and John and James, and went up into a mountain to pray. And it came to pass that as he prayed, the fashion of his countenance was altered, and his raiment became white and glistering. And behold, there talked with him two men, Moses and Elias, which also appeared in glory, and spake to him of his decease, which he should accomplish at Jerusalem. But Peter and they that were with him were heavy with sleep. But when they were awake, they beheld his glory, and the two men that stood with him. And it came to pass that as they departed from him, Peter said unto Jesus, "Lord, it is good for us to be here, and let us make three tabernacles, one for thee, and one for Moses, and one for Elias," not knowing what he said. And while they yet spake, there came a cloud which overshadowed them, and they feared as they entered into the cloud. And there came a voice from out of the cloud, saying, "This is my beloved Son, hear him." And when the voice was passed, they were left alone. And they kept it close and told no man in those days any of the things which they had seen. Now it came to pass that a certain man named Lazarus of Bethany was sick. And his sisters Martha and Mary sent unto Jesus, saying, "Behold, he whom thou lovest is sick." When Jesus heard of it, he said unto his disciples, "This sickness is not unto death, but for the glory of God, that the Son of God may be glorified thereby." Now Jesus loved Martha and Mary and their brother Lazarus, but when he had heard thereof that Lazarus was sick, he abode still 2 days in the same place where he was. Then saith he unto his disciples, "Let us go again into Judea. Our friend Lazarus sleepeth, but I go that I may wake him out of sleep." And then said his disciples, "Lord, if he sleep, he shall do well." Howbeit Jesus spoke of his death, but they had supposed that he had spoken of taking of rest in sleep. Then spake Jesus unto them plainly, "Lazarus is dead. But I am glad for your sakes that I was not there, to the intent that ye may believe. Nevertheless, let us go unto him." Now when Martha heard that Jesus was coming, she arose quickly and went out to meet him. But Mary sat still in the house. And when she was come to where Jesus was, she said unto him, "Lord, if thou hadst been here, my brother had not died. But I know even now that whatsoever thou wilt ask of God, God will give it thee. Thy brother shall rise again." I know that he will rise in the resurrection at the last day. I am the resurrection and the life. He that believeth in me, though he were dead, yet shall he live. And whosoever liveth and believeth in me shall never die. Believest thou this? Yea, Lord, I believe that thou art the Christ, the Son of God, who should come into the world. And when she had so said, she went and called to her sister Mary secretly, saying, "The Master is here and calleth for thee." And as soon as Mary heard the word that was spoken, she arose quickly and went out to meet him. Now Jesus was not yet in the town, but was at the place where Martha had met him. And when Mary was come to where he was, she fell down before him. And she said, "Lord, if thou hadst been here, my brother had not died." And when Jesus saw her weeping, and the Jews also weeping which had come with her, he groaned in his spirit and was troubled, and said, Where have you laid him? They said, Lord, come and see. Jesus wept. Then said the Jews, Behold how he loved him. Could not have this man which opened the eyes of the blind have caused that even this man should not have died? Jesus again, groaning in himself, cometh to the grave, and it was a cave, and a stone was placed upon it. Take ye away the stone. But Martha, the sister of him that was dead, said, Lord, by this time he stinketh, for he hath been dead 4 days. Said I not unto thee that if thou wouldst believe, thou shouldst see the glory of God? Then came they and took away the stone from the place where the dead was laid. And Jesus lifted up his eyes into heaven and said, Father, I thank thee that thou hast heard me, that they might believe that thou hast sent me. And when he had thus spoken, he cried with a loud voice, Lazarus, come forth. And he that was dead came forth, bound hand and foot in the grave clothes, and his face was bound about with a napkin. Loose him, and let him go. Now many of the Jews that had come with Mary and had seen the things that Jesus did believed on him. But some of them went their way to the scribes and the Pharisees and told them all those things that Jesus had done. And then gathered together the chief priests and the scribes a council, and they said, What do we? For this man doeth many miracles, and if we leave him thus alone, all the world will believe on him, and the Romans shall come and take away both our place and nation. And from that time forth they took counsel together for to put him to death. Jesus therefore walked no more openly among the Jews, but went thence into a country, into a city called Ephraim, and there he continued with his disciples. 6 days before the Passover, Jesus went again to Bethany, where Lazarus was, and there they gave him a supper. And Martha served, but Lazarus was one that sat at the table with him. And then took Mary a pound of ointment of spikenard, very costly, and anointed Jesus' feet, and wiped his feet with her hair. And the house was filled with the odor of the ointment. And one of the 12, Judas Iscariot, said, Why was not this ointment sold for 300 pence and given to the poor? Now this he said, not that he cared for the poor, but because he was a thief, and held the bag, and bare what was put therein. And Jesus said unto him, Let her alone. Against the day of my burying hath she kept this. For the poor ye always have with ye, but me ye have not always. Now many of the Jews therefore knew that Jesus was there, but came not for Jesus' sake only, but that they might also see Lazarus, whom he had raised from the dead. And it came to pass that as Jesus was in the way going up to Jerusalem, his disciples were amazed, and as they followed they were afraid, for as of late the Jews had sought to stone Jesus. And Jesus again took the 12, and began to tell them the things that should happen to him, saying, We go up to Jerusalem, and the Son of Man shall be delivered unto the chief priests and unto the scribes, and they shall condemn him to death, and they shall deliver him unto the Gentiles, and they shall mock him, and shall scourge him, and shall spit upon him, and shall kill him. And the third day he shall rise again. And when he had thus spoken, he went before them, ascending up to Jerusalem. You have been listening to a portion of In Him Was Life on the Mormon Channel, the story of the life and ministry of Jesus Christ. Scripture selected and dramatized by Bruce Newbold.
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3: We're pleased to have with us Elder Jeffrey R. Holland of the Quorum of the 12 Apostles. Elder Holland was ordained a member of the Quorum of the 12 in June 1994. He had been serving as a member of the First Quorum of the 70 since April 1989. Prior to his call as a general authority, Elder Holland served as the ninth president of Brigham Young University. He's also a former Church Commissioner of Education and Dean of Religious Education at BYU. Elder Holland was a student leader and varsity athlete at Dixie High School and Dixie College in his native St. George, Utah. He received his bachelor's and master's degrees in English and religious education, respectively, from BYU. He obtained both a master's and a doctor of philosophy degrees in American studies from Yale University. Elder Holland is the author of 12 books, two of which he co-authored with his wife, Patricia Terry Holland. Elder and Sister Holland are the parents of three children, and there are no better friends of BYU than Elder and Sister Holland. Now we will have the privilege of hearing from Elder Jeffrey R. Holland.
4: Thank you, President Sister Worthen, and thanks to all of you for coming, even if you knew that I was going to be the speaker. We're surrounded. I guess we can fire in any direction today. I'm grateful for that beautiful prayer by Sister Christiansen and that magnificent duet with piano accompaniment, all of which has something to do with what I want to say to you this morning. One of my BYU professors of yesteryear, actually quite a few yesteryears, was Edward L. Hart in the English department, who wrote the text of a much-loved hymn in the church. The second verse of that hymn, Our Savior's Love, reads this way: The Spirit, voice of goodness, whispers to our hearts a better choice than evil's anguished cries. Loud may the sound of hope ring till all doubt departs, and we are bound to Him by loving ties. An omnibus word familiar to us all that summarizes those loving ties to our Heavenly Father is the word religion. Scholars debate the etymology of that word, just as scholars and laymen alike debate almost everything about the subject of religion. But a widely accepted account of its origin suggests that our English word religion comes from the Latin word religare, meaning to tie, or more literally, to retie. In that root syllable of ligare, you can hear the echo of a word like ligature, which is what a doctor uses to sew us up if we have a wound. So for our purpose today, religion is that which unites what was separated or holds together what might have been torn apart. This is an obvious need for us, individually and collectively, given the trials and tribulations we all experience here in mortality. What is equally obvious is that the great conflict between good and evil, right and wrong, the moral and the immoral, conflict which the world's great faiths and devoted religious believers have historically tried to address, that is being intensified in our time and is affecting an ever wider segment of our culture. And let there be no doubt that the outcome of this conflict truly matters, not only in eternity, but in everyday life as well. Will and Ariel Durant put the issue squarely as they reflected on what they called the lessons of history. They wrote, "There is no significant example in history of any society successfully maintaining moral life without the aid of religion." If that is true, and surely we feel it is, then we should be genuinely concerned over the assertion that the single most distinguishing feature of modern life is the rise of secularism, with its attendant dismissal of, cynicism toward, or marked disenchantment with religion. How wonderfully prophetic our beloved Elder Neil A. Maxwell was clear back in 1978 when he said in a BYU devotional, and I quote, "We shall see in our time a maximum effort to establish irreligion as the state religion. These secularists will," he says, "use the carefully preserved freedoms of Western civilization to shrink freedom, even as they reject the value of our rich Judeo-Christian heritage." Continuing on, he said, "Your discipleship," meaning yours and mine, "may see the time come when religious convictions are heavily discounted. This new irreligious imperialism will seek to disallow certain opinions simply because those opinions have grown out of religious conviction." Close quote. I was in the audience when that talk was given. My goodness, the forecast of such turbulent religious weather issued nearly 40 years ago is steadily being fulfilled virtually every day somewhere in the world in the minimization of or open hostility toward religious practice, religious expression, and even in some cases the very idea of religious belief itself. Of course, there's often a counterclaim that while some in the contemporary world may be less committed to religion per se, nevertheless, many can consider themselves still spiritual. But frankly, that palliative may not offer much in terms of collective moral influence in society if spirituality, in quotation marks, means gazing at the stars or meditating on a mountaintop. Indeed, many of our ancestors in generations past lived, breathed, walked, talked in a world full of spirituality, but that clearly included concern for the state of one's soul, an attempt to live a righteous life, some form of church attendance, and participation in that congregation's charitable service in the community. Yes, in more modern times, individuals certainly can be spiritual in isolation. But we don't live in isolation. We live as families and friends and neighbors and nations. That calls for ties. Ties that bind us together and that bind us to the good. That is what religion does for our society, leading the way for other respected civic and charitable organizations to do the same. Now, this is not to say that individual faith groups, in their many different forms and with their various conflicting beliefs, are all true and equally valuable. Obviously, that they cannot be. Nor does it say that institutional religions collectively, churches, if you will, have been an infallible solution to society's challenges. They clearly have not been. But if we speak of religious faith as among the highest and most noble impulses within us, then to say that so-and-so is a religious person or that such and such a family lives their religion, that's intended as a compliment. Such an observation would, as a rule, imply that these people try to be an influence for good. They try to live to a higher level of morality than they might have otherwise done. And they try to help hold the socio-political fabric of their communities together. Well, thank heaven for that. Because the socio-political fabric of a community wears a little thin from time to time, locally, nationally, internationally, and a glance at the evening news tells you that this is one of those times. My concern is that when it comes to binding up that fabric in our day, the ligatures of religion are not being looked to in the way they once were. My boyhood friend and distinguished legal scholar, Elder Bruce C. Hafen, frames it even more seriously than that. Elder Hafen said recently, democracy's core values of civilized religion are under siege, partly because of violent criminals who claim to have religious motives, partly because the wellsprings of stable social norms once transmitted naturally by religion and marriage-based family life are now being polluted, and lastly, partly because the advocates of some causes today have marshaled enough political and financial capital to impose by intimidation rather than by reason their anti-religion strategy of might makes right. Close quote. Well, there are many colliding social and cultural forces in our day that contribute to this anti-religious condition, which I am not going to address in these remarks. But I do wish to make the very general observation that part of this shift away from respect for traditional religious beliefs and even the right to express those religious beliefs has come because of a conspicuous shift toward greater and greater preoccupation with the existential circumstances of this world and much less concern for or even belief in the circumstances, truths, and requirements of the next. Call it secularism, or modernity, or the technological age, or existentialism on steroids, whatever you want to call it, such an approach to life, whatever it is, we know something about it. Most importantly, we know that it cannot answer the yearning questions of the soul, nor is it substantial enough to sustain us in times of moral crisis. Rabbi Lord Jonathan Sacks, formerly chief rabbi of the United Hebrew Congregations of the British Commonwealth for 22 years, a man whom I admire very, very much, has written, "What the secularists forget is that Homo sapiens are meaning-seeking people. And if there is one thing the great institutions of modern world do not provide, it is that they do not provide meaning. We are so fortunate, we are very grateful that modern technology gives us unprecedented personal freedom, access to virtually unlimited knowledge, and communication capability beyond anything ever known in this world's history. But neither technology nor its worthy parent science can give us much moral guidance on how to use that freedom, where to benefit from that knowledge, or what the best purpose of our communication ought to be. It has been principally the world's great faiths, religion, those ligatures to the divine we are speaking of. That's the group that has done that. They provide and speak to the collective good of society. They offer us a code of conduct and a moral compass for living. They help us exult in profound human love and strengthen us against profound human loss. If we lose consideration of these deeper elements of our mortal existence, divine elements, if you will, we lose much. Some would say we lose most of that which has value in life. The legendary German sociologist Max Weber once described such a loss of religious principle in society as being stuck in an iron cage of disbelief, noting, even in his day, the shift toward a more luxurious but less value-laden society, a society that was giving away its priceless spiritual and religious roots. He wrote of that time, "Not summer's bloom lies ahead of us, but rather a polar night of icy darkness." And that was in 1904. But of course, not everyone agrees that religion does or should play such an essential role in civilized society. Recently, the gloves have come off in the intellectual street fighting being waged under the banner of the new atheists. Figures like Richard Dawkins, Sam Harris, Daniel Dennett, and the late Christopher Hitchens are some of the stars in what is, for me, a pretty dim firmament. These men are as free to express their beliefs, or in their case, disbeliefs, as any other. But we feel about them what one Oxford don said about another colleague. On the surface, he's profound, but deep down, he's pretty superficial. Surely, Rabbi Sacks says, it is mind-boggling to think that a group of bright secular thinkers like these I've mentioned here in the 21st century really believe that if they can somehow show, for example, that the universe is more than 6,000 years old, or that a rainbow can be explained other than as a sign of God's covenant after the flood, that if they can do that, then somehow such stunning assertions will bring all of humanity's religious beliefs tumbling down like a house of cards, and we are left with a serene world of rational non-believers. Serene, except perhaps when they whistle nervously past the local graveyard. A much harsher assessment of this movement comes from theologian David Bentley Hart, who writes, and I quote, "Atheism that consists entirely in vacuous arguments afloat on oceans of historical ignorance made turbulent by storms of strident self-righteousness is as contemptible as any other form of dreary fundamentalism." Makes you wonder how he feels about it. We are grateful that a large segment of the human population does have some form of religious belief. And in that sense, we have not yet seen a polar night of icy darkness envelop us. But no one can say that we're not seeing some glaciers on the move. Charles Taylor, in his book with the descriptive title, A Secular Age, describes the cold dimming of socio-religious light this way. He says, "The shift of our time has been from a society in which it was virtually impossible not to believe in God to one in which faith, even for the staunchest believer, is only one human possibility among many others." In the 21st century, he says, belief in God is no longer axiomatic. Indeed, in some quarters, it's not even a convenient option. It is an embattled option. But faith probably has almost always been an embattled option. It's almost always been won and kept at a price. Indeed, many who have walked away from faith have found the price higher than they intended to pay. Like the man who tore down the fence surrounding his new property, only to learn that his next door neighbor kept a pack of particularly vicious Rottweilers. David Brooks hinted at this, but put it much too mildly when he wrote in his New York Times column, "Take away the rich social fabric that religion has always been, And what you're left with are people who are uncertain about who they really are. My point, though, about that being too mild, is that a rich social fabric, important as that is, says absolutely nothing about the moral state of one's soul, about redemption from physical death, about overcoming spiritual alienation from God, the perpetuation of marriage and the family unit into eternity, and on and on and on, if anyone is considering such issues in a postmodern world. In fact, religion has been the principal influence, not the only one, but the principal one, that has kept Western social, political, and cultural life moral to the extent that those have been kept moral. And I shudder at how immoral life might have been then and now without religious influence. Granted, religion has no monopoly on moral action, but centuries of religious belief, including institutional church or synagogue or mosque going, have clearly been preeminent in shaping our notions of right and wrong. Journalist Will Salatin puts it candidly, says simply, religion is the vehicle through which most folks learn and practice morality. I'm stressing such points this morning because I have my eye on that future condition about which Elder Maxwell warned. A time when, if we are not careful, we may find religion at the margin of society rather than at the center of it, where religious beliefs and all the good works those beliefs have generated may be tolerated privately, but not admitted, or at least certainly not encouraged publicly. The cloud that the prophet Elijah saw in the distance, no larger than a man's hand, is that kind of cloud on the political horizon today. So, we speak of it by way of warning, remembering the storm into which Elijah's small cloud developed. But whatever the trouble along the way, I am absolutely certain about how all of this turns out. I know the prophecies, and I know the promises given to the faithful. And I know our collective religious heritage, the Western world's traditional religious beliefs, varied as they are, I know that they're remarkably strong and resilient. The evidence of that religious heritage is all around us, including at great universities, or at least it once was, and fortunately still is and always will be at BYU. Just to remind us of how rich the ambiance of religion is in Western culture, and because this is Education Week, may I mention just a few of the great religiously influenced non-LDS pieces of literature that I met while pursuing my education on this campus 50 years ago. Provincial and dated as my list is, and provincial and dated as I am. I do so stressing how barren our lives would be had there not been the freedom for writers, artists, musicians, people of all kinds to embrace and express religious values or discuss religious issues. I begin by noting the majestic literary, to say nothing of the theological influence, of the great King James Bible, what one of the professors I knew later at Yale called, quote, the sublime summit of literature in the English language, the greatest single influence on the world's creative literature for the last 400 years. I think also of what is probably the most widely read piece of English literature other than the Bible, John Bunyan's Pilgrim's Progress. 5 decades after I first read them, I am still moved by the magnificence of two of the greatest poems ever written by the hand of man, Dante Alighieri's Divine Comedy and John Milton's Paradise Lost. Certainly the three greatest American novels that I read at BYU were Herman Melville's Moby Dick, Nathaniel Hawthorne's The Scarlet Letter, and Mark Twain's The Adventures of Huckleberry Finn. Each in its own way a religious text, and all more meaningful in my reading of them now than when I was a student on this campus so long ago. So too, with my encounter with Russian writers, especially Fyodor Dostoevsky and Leo Tolstoy. Then you add British giants like George Herbert and John Donne, William Blake and Robert Browning. Throw in Americans like Emily Dickinson, William Faulkner, and Flannery O'Connor. Then an American who became a Brit like T.S. Eliot, and a Brit who became an American like W.H. Auden. And for good luck, throw in an Irishman like W.B. Yeats, to name only a handful, and you have biblical imagery, religious conflict, wrenching questions of sin, society, and salvation on virtually every page you turn. Now, having mentioned just a tiny bit, really an inadequate and embarrassing bit, of the religiously related literature I happened on to as a student at BYU, I now note an equally tiny bit of the contribution that religious sensibility has provoked in the heart of the visual artist and the soul of the exultant musician. Where would we be without the sights and sounds of religion? My brothers and sisters, this morning, my testimony, as one observer recently wrote, is that over the long haul, religious faith has proven itself to be the most powerful and enduring force in human history. Roman Catholic scholar Robert Royal made the same point, reaffirming for many, and I quote him, "Religion remains deep, widespread, and persistent, to the surprise and irritation of those who claim to have cast aside religious illusion, those who, I might add, underestimated this indisputable power of faith." The indisputable power of faith, the most powerful and enduring force in human history, the influence for good in the world, the link between the highest in us and our highest hopes for others. That is why religion matters. Voices of religious faith have elevated our vision, deepened our human conversation, strengthened both our personal and collective aspiration since time began. How do we even begin to speak of what Abraham and Moses, David and Isaiah, Jeremiah, Nephi, Mormon and Moroni have given us? Or of what Peter, James, and John, or the Apostle Paul, or Joseph Smith, or Thomas Monson mean to us? It's impossible to calculate the impact the prophets and apostles have had upon us. But putting them in a special category of their own, we can still consider the world-shaping views and moral force that have come to us from a Martin Luther or a John Calvin or a John Wesley in earlier times, or from a Billy Graham or a Pope Francis or the Dalai Lama in our current age. In this audience today, we are partly who we are because 450 years ago, men like Nicholas Ridley and Hugh Latimer, being burned at the stake at Oxford, called out to one another that they were lighting such a religious fire in England that it would never be put out in all the world, and it has not been. Later, William Wilberforce applied just such Christian conviction to abolishing the slave trade in Great Britain. As an ordained minister, Martin Luther King Jr. continued the quest for racial and civil justice through religious eloquence in the pulpit and in the street. George Washington prayed at Valley Forge, and Abraham Lincoln's most cherished volume in his library was his Bible, in which he read regularly, out of which he sought to right a great national wrong, and from which, in victory, he called for malice toward none and charity for all, with firmness in the right, as God gives us to see the right. So the core landscape of history has been sketched by the pen and brush and word of those who invoke a divine creator's involvement in our lives and who count on the ligatures of religion to bind up our wounds and help us hold things together. Speaking both literally and figuratively of a recurring feature on that landscape, Will and Ariel Durant, with whom I began, wrote, "These church steeples, everywhere, pointing upward, ignoring despair and lifting hope, these lofty city spires or simple little chapels in the hill, they rise on every step from the earth toward the sky. In every village of every nation, they challenge doubt and they invite weary hearts to consolation. Is it all a vain delusion? Is there nothing beyond life but death, and nothing beyond death but decay? We cannot know, they say, but as long as man suffers, these steeples will remain." Of course, those of us who are believers have very specific convictions about what we can know regarding the meaning of those ubiquitous church steeples. In that spirit, my brothers and sisters, I conclude with my heartfelt apostolic witness of truths I do know regarding the ultimate gift true religion gives us. I have been focusing today on the social, the political, the cultural contribution that religion has provided for centuries. But I testify that true religion, the gospel of Jesus Christ, gives us infinitely more than that. It gives us peace in this world and eternal life in the world to come, as the scripture phrases it. True religion brings understanding of and loyalty to our Father in heaven and his uncompromised love for every one of his spirit children, past, present, and future. True religion engenders in us faith in the Lord Jesus Christ and hope in his resurrection. It encourages love, forbearance, and forgiveness in all of our interactions with one another as he so magnanimously demonstrated them in his. True religion, the tie that binds us to God and to each other, it not only seals our family relationships in eternity, but it also heightens our delight in those family experiences while in mortality. Well beyond all the civic and social and cultural gifts religion gives us is the mercy of a loving Father and Son who conceived and carried out the atoning mission of that Son, the Lord Jesus Christ himself, suturing up that which was torn, bonding together that which was broken, healing that which was ill and imperfect, proclaiming liberty to the captives, and opening the prison to them that are bound. Because my faith, my family, my beliefs, my covenants, in short, my religion, because that means everything to me, I thank my Father in heaven for it, and I pray for the continued privilege to speak of it so long as I shall live. May we think upon the religious heritage that has been handed down to us at an incalculable price in many instances, and in so remembering, not only cherish that heritage more fervently, but live the religious principles we say we want to preserve. Only in the living of our religion will the preservation of it have true meaning. It is in that spirit that we seek the good of our fellow men and women and work toward the earthly kingdom of God rolling forth, that the heavenly kingdom of God may come. May our religious privileges be cherished, preserved, and lived, binding us to God and each other until that blessed millennial day comes. I earnestly pray in the name of Jesus Christ. Amen.
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5: Thou shalt love the Lord thy God with all thy heart, and with all thy soul, and with all thy mind. This is the first and great commandment. 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
6: We now present Elder Dale G. Renlund, speaking at the 187th Semiannual General Conference of the Church of Jesus Christ of Latter-day Saints.
7: The fictional character, Mary Poppins, is a typical English nanny who happens to be magical. She blows in on the east wind to help the troubled Banks family of number 17 Cherry Tree Lane in Edwardian London. She's given charge of the children, Jane and Michael. In a firm but kind manner, she begins to teach them valuable lessons with an enchanting touch. Jane and Michael make considerable progress, but Mary decides that it's time for her to move on. In the stage production, Mary's chimney sweep friend, Bert, tries to dissuade her from leaving. He argues, "But they're good kids, Mary." Mary replies, "Would I be bothering with them if they weren't? But I can't help them if they won't let me. And there's no one so hard to teach as the child who knows everything." Bert asks, "So?" Mary answers, "So they've got to do the next bit on their own." Brothers and sisters, like Jane and Michael Banks, we are good kids who are worth bothering about. Our Heavenly Father wants to help and bless us, but we don't always let Him. Sometimes we even act as if we already know everything. And we too need to do the next bit on our own. That's why we came to earth from a premortal heavenly home. Our bit involves making choices. Our Heavenly Father's goal in parenting is not to have His children do what's right, is to have His children choose to do what is right and ultimately become like Him. If He simply wanted us to be obedient, He would use immediate rewards and punishments to influence our behaviors. But God is not interested in His children just becoming trained and obedient pets who won't chew on His slippers in the celestial living room. No, God wants His children to grow up spiritually and join Him in the family business. God established a plan whereby we can become heirs in His kingdom, a covenant path that leads us to become like Him, have the kind of life He has, and live forever as families in His presence. Personal choice was and is vital to this plan, which we learned about in our premortal existence. We accepted the plan and chose to come to earth. To ensure that we would exercise faith and learn to use our agency properly, a veil of forgetfulness was drawn over our minds, so we would not remember God's plan. Without that veil, God's purposes would not be achieved, because we could not progress and become the trusted inheritors He wants us to be. The prophet Lehi said, "Wherefore the Lord gave unto man that he should act for himself. Wherefore, man could not act for himself, save it should be that he was enticed by the one or the other. At a fundamental level, one option is represented by Jesus Christ, the firstborn of the Father. The other option is represented by Satan, Lucifer, who wants to destroy agency and usurp power. In Jesus Christ, we have an advocate with the Father. After completing his atoning sacrifice, Jesus ascended into heaven to claim of the Father his rights of mercy, which he hath upon the children of men. And having claimed the rights of mercy, he advocateth the cause of the children of men. Christ's advocacy with the Father in our behalf is not adversarial. Jesus Christ, who allowed his will to be swallowed up in the will of the Father, would not champion anything other than what the Father has wanted all along. Heavenly Father undoubtedly cheers for and applauds our successes. Christ's advocacy is, at least in part, to remind us that he has paid for our sins and that no one is excluded from the reach of God's mercy. For those who believe in Jesus Christ, repent, and are baptized, and endure to the end, a process that leads to reconciliation, the Savior forgives, heals, and advocates. He is our helper, consoler, and intercessor, attesting to and vouching for our reconciliation with God. In stark contrast, Lucifer is an accuser or prosecutor. John the Revelator described Lucifer's ultimate defeat. And I heard a loud voice saying in heaven, "Now is come salvation and strength and the kingdom of our God and the power of his Christ." Why? Because the accuser of our brethren is cast down, which accused them before our God day and night. And they overcame him by the blood of the Lamb and by the word of their testimony. Lucifer is this accuser. He spoke against us in the premortal existence, and he continues to denounce us in this life. He seeks to drag us down. He wants us to experience endless woe. He's the one who tells us we're not adequate, the one who tells us we're not good enough, the one who tells us there's no recovery from a mistake. He is the ultimate bully, the one who kicks us when we're down. If Lucifer were teaching a child to walk and the child stumbled, he'd scream at the child, punish him, and tell him to quit trying. Lucifer's ways bring discouragement and despair, eventually and always. This father of lies is the ultimate purveyor of falsehood and cunningly works to deceive and distract us, for he seeketh that all men might be miserable like unto himself. If Christ were teaching a child to walk and the child stumbled, he'd help the child get up and encourage next steps. Christ is the helper and consoler. His ways bring joy and hope, eventually and always. God's plan includes directions for us, referred to in the scriptures as commandments. These commandments are neither a whimsical set nor an arbitrary collection of imposed rules meant only to train us to be obedient. They're linked to our developing the attributes of godliness, returning to our Heavenly Father, and receiving enduring joy. Obedience to His commandments is not blind. We knowingly choose God and His pathway home. The pattern for us is the same as it was for Adam and Eve, wherein God gave unto them commandments after having made known unto them the plan of redemption. Though God wants us to be on the covenant path, he gives us the dignity of choosing. Indeed, God desires, expects, and directs that each of his children choose for himself or herself. He will not force us. Through the gift of agency, God permits his children to act for themselves and not to be acted upon. Agency allows us to choose to get on the path or not. It allows us to get off or not. Just as we cannot be forced to obey, we cannot be forced to disobey. No one can, without our cooperation, take us off the path. Now, this is not to be confused with those whose agency is violated. They're not off the path. They're victims. They receive God's understanding, love, and compassion.

0: In this sense, God is not punishing us. Punishment is a consequence of our own choices, not His. When we discover that we're off the path, we can stay off. Or, because of the atonement of Jesus Christ, we can choose to reverse our steps and get back on. In the Scriptures, the process of deciding to change and return to the path is referred to as repentance. Failure to repent means that we choose to disqualify ourselves from the blessings God desires to give. If we're not willing to enjoy that which we might have received, we will return to our own place to enjoy that which we are willing to receive. Our choice, not God's. No matter how long we've been off the path or how far away we have wandered, the moment we decide to change, God helps us return. From God's perspective, through sincere repentance and pressing forward with a steadfastness in Christ, once back on the path, it will be as if we were never off. The Savior pays for our sins and frees us from the looming decrease in happiness and blessings. This is referred to in the Scriptures as forgiveness. After baptism, all members slip off the path. Some of us even dive off. Therefore, exercising faith in Jesus Christ, repenting, receiving help from Him, and being forgiven are not one-time events, but lifelong processes, processes that are repetitive and iterative. This is how we endure to the end. We need to choose whom we will serve. The magnitude of our eternal blessings depends on choosing the living God and joining Him in His work. As we strive to do the next bit on our own, we practice using our agency correctly. As two former Relief Society General Presidents said, we should not be babies that need petting and correction all the time. No, God wants us to become mature adults and govern ourselves. Choosing to follow the Father's plan is the only way we can become inheritors in His kingdom. Only then can He trust us to not even ask for that which is contrary to His will. But we need to remember that there's no one so hard to teach as the child who knows everything. So we need to be willing to be tutored in the Lord's way by the Lord and His servants. We can trust that we're beloved children of heavenly parents and worth bothering about, and be assured that on our own will never mean alone. As the Book of Mormon prophet Jacob said, I say with him, therefore, cheer up your hearts and remember that ye are free to act for yourselves, to choose the way of everlasting death or the way of eternal life. Wherefore, my beloved brethren and sisters, reconcile yourselves to the will of God and not to the will of the devil. And remember, after ye are reconciled unto God, that it is only in and through the grace of God that you're saved. So choose faith in Christ. Choose repentance. Choose to be baptized and receive the Holy Ghost. Choose to conscientiously prepare for and worthily partake of the sacrament. Choose to make covenants in the temple. And choose to serve the living God and His children. Our choices determine who we are and who we will become. I conclude with the rest of Jacob's blessing. Wherefore, may God raise you from everlasting death by the power of the atonement, that ye may be received into the eternal kingdom of God. In the name of Jesus Christ, amen.
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0: and house the homeless. 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
2: Today we have Barbara Salisbury, who's been so kind to be able to visit with us here today and talk about emergency preparedness. And she is quite involved in emergency preparedness. Why don't you tell us a little bit about how your involvement got started and where it has taken you today?
3: It's in my DNA.
4: I didn't have any choice. It's called Survival of the Fittest. And I am a missionary convert to the LDS Church. And I taught myself to can as a young married. And we were, you know, always more month than money. And so I had to learn how to shop and how to find the things that I could afford for preparedness. It was just something that I was so interested in. The thing that really kicked it off, I think, was that I started doing some research on commercially dehydrated foods, and I ended up writing the book that became the Bible for the home storage, food storage type stores, because all of a sudden this was the thing and nobody knew anything about it. There was a niche there, and there were those who were selling product, but really didn't understand nutrition, foods, people, budgets, families. And so my family became the guinea pigs. I turned our kitchen into a lab that you cannot believe. And sometimes I think they thought they were going to die. And when they didn't think they were going to die, I was putting dehydrated fruit cocktail in my husband's lunch and calling it cat food. And we just had a lot of fun, but we grew with it. And it grew from writing that first book, and again, desperation. My book, Just in Case, came about. I was working at BYU and was asked to teach Education Week, and it just grew and grew and grew as the people kept coming and saying, well, you know this, Barbara, why don't you teach it? You understand this, Barbara, you've lived it, why don't you teach it? And it just has evolved and evolved and evolved until the more research that I did, the more writing that I did, the more teaching that I did, the more questions that were asked, and it has just, well, I've now written 14 books.
2: Wow.
4: And it doesn't get old for me. I love it. I love learning new things. And most of all, I love teaching the people and seeing them get excited and turn around and say, I can do that. I thought I couldn't afford that, but I can do that. Or I live in this minuscule apartment, but I can do that. And so to be able to take concepts and get rid of the old wives' tales and get rid of the junk, if you will, that's out there by someone who wants to just sell a product, as opposed to being able to help people, well, let's just say it, follow the profit and do what we're told to do, no matter how limited our income and no matter how limited our space, you can do it. And no matter where you live, no matter what your diet is, we have been the visual aid children for just about every disaster to come down the creek, including losing our job and living for a year and a half without any government help, without any church help, living on exactly what we had. And, you know, soup and oatmeal gets old, but we made it. And by being able to go in that little pantry and talk to Heavenly Father and say, I don't have any more money, what am I going to do? And find a sale that I could put more cans. I don't know about other people, and I guess I'm weird, but I have had so many spiritual experiences talking to Heavenly Father in my little pantries and and in going back to school and living among the land of non-living as parents with teenagers.
2: Right.
4: Going to school. And we lived on less than the poverty level that was the government said you couldn't do. We did. I got paid twice a year in January and July, and I had to make whatever we made stretch. And we did, because we were able to have a preparedness closet or pantry or whatever you want to call it, and because I understood what it meant to be prepared. And there's just such a difference there in not being afraid to talk to Heavenly Father. There's nothing too dumb to talk to Heavenly Father about. And when it comes to personal preparedness, It's a commandment. If we believe in following the prophet, then you do what you're asked to do, and in your budget, in your state, in your closet, in your place, you will be blessed.
2: I've never actually met someone who has had their full year food supply, or anyone who's had to live off of it as well. And maybe that's just because I'm still quite young and haven't met anyone yet, but it sounds like you have. And I think that that is so fascinating. That's what makes it great that you're here with us, is to be able to share with us a couple of different ideas and share with us your passion with emergency preparedness. And in Faith in Action, we do focus on humanitarian service and humanitarian aid. And this, I think, is very relevant for us to learn this emergency preparedness. You had mentioned that there is a difference between disaster preparedness and a home storage or a food storage at home. Can you elaborate a little bit more on that for us?
4: Right. Number one, I think we have got to get rid of all the, let's say, rumors, old wives' tales that the city is going to save me, or the government is going to save me, or someone is going to come in on a great white horse and rescue me. Emergency preparedness is what the city does. Emergency services, emergency preparedness is the utilities, the fire department, the police department. That's what the city does, okay? Food storage is what most of us, those who are members of the LDS Church, consider to be provident living. That's this nebulous year's supply of 10,000 pounds of wheat, sorry. Or, you know, it's this provident living that we need to rely on when rainy days come. And that's good. That is one side of it. Personal preparedness is taking care of you, your family, through tough times, rough times, hard times. You're in your home, and you can live in your home. You have your home as a shelter. Disaster preparedness, we change gears here, because the parameters for disaster preparedness, most of the time we are still in our home or our apartment or our mobile home, but whole thing changes right here. We are without heat, light, power, fuel, the 7-Eleven on the corner, the convenience store that we can run to. We are on our own with what we have. Whatever the disaster is, it could be the big one, it could be a terrible windstorm, it could be winter, it could be a flood, it could be anything where Mother Nature throws a temper tantrum, and we are isolated. We can go nowhere. We can't cruise the mall. We can't hang out. We can't play with our computer games because there's no power. So we have lost control of those things that we are used to, the light switch, the stove, the furnace, the car, the transportation. And this can last anywhere from 3 days, 7 weeks, 3 months.
2: Wow.
4: And so can you feel the difference between disaster preparedness when you're saying, oh, help, what do I do now? And provident living, which is, how do I figure out how to get by? Oh, by golly, I finally got to learn how to cook this wheat. I must do something with what I have. Morale boosters is being able to have popcorn and pop it in the fireplace and have fun. You're still okay. You might be without work, but you're still okay. Whereas with disaster preparedness, you don't have control. You don't know when the lights are going to come back on. You don't know when the city is going to be able to get the city emergency system working to where you're going to have power, where you're going to have water. Is the toilet going to work? And you don't like to think about that, but by golly, you'd better, especially if you've got children. And it depends on whether you are rural, in an inner city, suburbs. What is the location of your home, I don't care how big, how little, in a disaster? And the thing is, you survive the disaster, and what you have to live through is the aftermath. You have to get through that lag time where all hallelujah breaks loose. You lose everything, as in utilities, power, whatever. You've got a roof over your head, and you have to exist until normalcy returns. And so that's what goes on with that.
2: That is just absolutely fascinating. And I've never really thought about it those two different ways. And so let's talk about both of those. Your food storage, because I would assume that you'd have your food storage when you're doing during a disaster. Most likely, you're smiling at me, but most likely we would. So let's start at the beginning, because I'm sure there are people just like me. I live in a small condo, and the first thing that's going to come to my mind when they say you need a year supply is where am I going to put a year supply in my condo where I've got three kids and we're paying our bills and whatnot. The first question is where. The second question is, how am I going to do that? Where am I going to get the money to do that? So those are the two first questions that I assume people who are listening are going to want to have answered.
4: And so then I have to throw it right back at you. Are we going to be talking provident living, preparedness, personal preparedness, or are we going to be discussing disaster preparedness? Because the rules, the foods, the supplies are different.
2: Well, let's talk about both of them then.
4: Okay.
2: Let's address them at the same time.
4: That's fine. And with preparedness in a little teeny tiny condo, you have dehydrated water and you have never mind. Sorry. I'll repent next year.
2: It's funny.
4: And this is Barber doctrine, okay?
2: Mm-hmm.
4: And let's pick on you. Let's put you in a box and say, this is the example. Young family, small area, limited budget. Then you start developing what I call creative thinking. And I can go through your condo and find all kinds of places to create a pantry. You need to look up. You need to look under. You need to look at wall space. You need to look at all kinds of things and stop saying, I don't have any space, but where do I have space?
2: Okay.
4: Most of the closets in commercially built condos waste tons and tons and tons of space. You can put in more shelves. You can look at a wall in a tiny bedroom, say a 10 by 10 bedroom, take a foot of space along that wall and build shelves floor to ceiling. If it's 10 by 10, you've got 100 square feet immediately of closet space, shelf space, pantry space. If you make those shelves 12 to 16 inches deep, on one wall, you've immediately got a pantry that you can either tack sheets in front of, put doors on, whatever, heavy things at the bottom, light things at the top, and then you go and stand in front of it and say, oh, thank you. Oh, this is so exciting. This is so neat, because you can organize that. You can take, just for the fun of it, a children's room. You can take a child's, let's say a little boy, say 4 years old, put a bunk bed in his bedroom. Put him whichever you want, bottom or top bunk, and you make the other bunk a closet. And there you've got space that the floor space would normally be taken up by the bed. Okay, use the space above the bed. Or if you're going to put case goods in it, use the space below the bed and let the little guy climb up and put a fence on it. It's amazing how much you can get in space that is organized. And you don't just toss stuff in it. You get a felt tip pen and you write a label on the end of every box. And there's the fruit aisle, there's the vegetable aisle, there's the flour beans aisle, there's the whatever. And you can have it three cases deep, four cases wide, and you've got a pantry. And then it becomes fun. Then it becomes, I can do this. I literally can do this. You look under the bed, and instead of saying, oh, there's the household pet, the dust bunnies, well, you turn it around and say, look, there's this pantry space. And you make little wheels on plywood with a rope on the end that you can pull in and out, and there is pantry space. There is all kinds of places to find pantry space.
2: So what you're saying is there's no excuse for when someone says there's no room.
4: Exactly.
2: You go, there's plenty of room.
4: And again, this is Barber doctrine. So I hope that the lightning doesn't come through the ceiling. Picking on you and your type of situation, throw out the year's supply. Forget it. Right now, that is an impossibility for you.
2: Mm-hmm.
4: If you could comprehend the amount of volume that it would require for a year's supply for a family of five, there's no way.
2: Yeah.
4: No way. So start thinking 3 weeks, build it to 3 months, build it to 6 months, have a variety so that you can take care of yourself. And by golly, the thing that you've got to think of is you're not talking food storage. You are thinking personal preparedness. That means everything that you can think of that you might need. That means light bulbs. That means blankets. That means Band-Aids. That means soap. That means laundry detergent. That means, for Barbara, that means chocolate. That means these priority items, even a few of each thing. Not a year's supply of Band-Aids, but a good large economy size box of Band-Aids. Antibiotic cream. If you've got little kiddles, you need the diaper rash cream. You need, what is it you need? You go home and you assess it. You need treats. You need things for hard times to get through. So I would strongly suggest that in personal preparedness, you look at long-term storage as to what you will use. What are you going to use? Rice? I use a lot of rice. Wheat? We don't use a lot of wheat. You need it to be able to make your bread, and you need it to balance out your diet and the variety. But don't put 10,000 pounds of wheat under the bed and nothing else. You're asking for trouble, especially with little kiddles. You're asking for trouble. So what will you use? Now let's take a jump and take you, Brant, from personal preparedness to, well, here we live in this city. What happens if the fault goes? What happens if we have a huge loss of the grid? What happens if winter decides to descend and stay? How right. can I take care of my family? With no heat, no light, no water, you're not going to be using the wheat and the grains and the beans.
2: Because you can't grind it up and things like that whatsoever.
4: You can't cook it.
2: Yeah.
4: You can't make it work. I would strongly, strongly recommend, and your listeners can't see me jumping up and down over here, but when it comes to disaster preparedness, especially with a family, try to get away from the flame factor.
2: Okay.
4: Try to get away from lanterns and things that use flame, especially in a small space and especially with children. There are so many things that work now, the LED lanterns, the mm-hmm. LED flashlights. There are little small stoves that you can use butane with that you can put on your stove so it's in a good place. You'll need blankets. You'll need jammies. You'll need all of these kinds of things. But the foods portion needs to be those kinds of things that you eat regularly that you could perhaps open a can, have a can of SpaghettiOs,
2: mm-hmm.
4: have a can of fruit cocktail, have a can of, corned beef hash.
2: Mm-hmm.
4: Anything.
2: Can of beans?
4: Exactly.
2: A can of anything.
4: Exactly.
2: Hmm.
4: And if you have something to warm them, you must evaluate the difference between warming and cooking. Big difference. Big, big, big difference. And so as you look at all of this wonderful, neat stuff that you have over here in personal preparedness that's going to help the budget, that's economical, that's wonderful, and once you learn how to play with it, it is so fun to make pilaf with rice and lentils and wild rice. It's so good, but it won't work when the lights are out. So over here in disaster preparedness, you must have some morale boosters. One day in the dark is fun. You can tell ghost stories. You can play with the kids. You can have fun. 3 days in the dark, it gets frightening because nothing is the same. All of your landmarks are gone. All of your security is gone. Fear takes over, and you totally lose control. So you have to have something to focus on. The big kiddles, the mom and dad, as well as little kiddles. You must have something that you can instantaneously eat and forget about menu planning. There's nothing that says you can't open a can of peaches for breakfast, lunch, and supper. There's nothing that says if you have some way to heat a little bit, a Sterno stove, you could cook pancakes. You could scramble an egg. You could fix simple things that don't take gourmet recipes, preparation, time,
2: right,
4: tablecloth, the whole nine yards. So go back to thinking simple. And what will work? What will we eat? What will we eat if we have to eat it cold? Are you used to eating pork and beans cold? That lump of fat is pretty yucky unless you scoop it out. But you've got to think about that.
2: Right.
4: Tomato juice is good to have on hand. Aseptic packaged milk. You know the kind that's got the little straw on the side? They call them juice boxes.
2: Yeah.
4: Hello? They will keep forever on the shelf with no refrigeration. And you've got milk. If you've got cold cereal and you've got milk, whoops, there you go. So do you follow that thinking? Here they sit side by side, disaster preparedness and provident living, different parameters, different rules, different foods.
2: Mm-hmm. If you're just joining us, we're speaking with Barbara Salisbury on the Mormon Channel, and she's speaking to us about emergency preparedness, and you're quite enthusiastic about it. You certainly are jumping up and down here in the studio. How do you infuse that with other people? It's very difficult. I know that when emergency preparedness is brought up in wards and different places, that it's maybe not the most popular topic. How do you infuse your enthusiasm into others?
4: It's called being brainwashed by Barbara. It's just like when somebody says, oh, do your genealogy, and they're saying, oh, here we go again. But see, that they, and you know who they are, you know, they use the terms food storage and home storage. And that brings to mind wheat, dry milk, sugar, and salt. And I think, yuck. Yeah. Ooh, that's bad news. And so when you turn it around and say, the proper four basics of personal preparedness are chocolate-covered raisins, Ghirardelli chocolate, milk chocolate, good chocolate, and hot chocolate, then we're going in the right direction. Then we're headed for positive thinking.
2: I'd like a year's supply of chocolate on my shelves.
4: I can tell you how to store it.
2: Yeah.
4: It's hard because we almost have to re-educate people because it has been so hard to think, holy cow, a year's supply. That takes 14 semis and I don't have a basement. As I have taught this across the nation and all over, the two things that I've come up against most that give people, if you will, an excuse or a reason, it's real, is lack of money and lack of space. And if I can show you how you can overcome that and how you can succeed with what will work for you, then it's fun.
2: What advice would you give to someone who is saying, I don't have the money. I have the space, but I just don't have the money to do it. How can you help someone overcome that?
4: There's a couple different ways. And since it's this channel and it's this program, Barbara can get serious. Because Heavenly Father gives no commandment to the children of men, but whereby He prepares the way that you can accomplish it. When we went back to school, we had two tweens, got paid twice a year. We made less than $5,000 a year. That was our gross salary.
2: Wow.
4: It was gross. It was really gross. I never knew what we were going to be paid, whether it was going to be a quarter, 15 cents, $100. Whatever came in that check in July had to be stretched to January. And that money had to be stretched to July. We were paid twice a year. We were not poor. We were without money. And if there's one thing that I know, I have absolute knowledge of this principle of being prepared. While we were in school with these two kids, I developed the concept of the pantry principle, being able to budget and buy and not go into debt. and to be able to grow your money so that you could start out with $3 a paycheck and buy a bag of rice. The next paycheck, you didn't have to buy a bag of rice because you still had rice. So you could take that $3 and you could add 3 cans of cream of mushroom soup. And the next week, you could take that $3 and you could scrape another dollar or the next shopping trip. And you could buy some noodles and 2 cans of tuna. So that the things in your pantry were different but would support one another. And if it takes you 6 months to get a supply on your shelf of working with the grocery budget that you have now, you can do it. Mostly, you don't hesitate to talk to Heavenly Father. You do not hesitate to say, I don't have any money. Where's it going to come from? I don't have a spare dime. My kids need shoes. My son's just grown out of his pants that we just bought 3 weeks ago. They're now floods. We just lost a tire on the car. What am I going to do? I love the story that Bishop Vaughn Featherstone tells about one can. He went into a stake in Europe and stayed with the stake president and his wife. And as she prepared dinner, he asked her what her home storage was like, and she said she didn't have any. And he said, no, tell me what your home storage is like. And she said, I don't have any. And he said, tell me what your home storage is like. And she said, I can afford 1 can per month. And he said, I promised her that as long as she would obey Heavenly Father, and as long as she would try to get 1 can per month, she would be blessed that when she had to use that can, another would replace it. And that's the principle that I have lived by. When we were so poor, it was unbelievable. We still had soup and oatmeal and popcorn, and somehow we got through. You never know what's going to show up on your doorstep. You never know who's going to give you something. I learned how to glean the fields, and I was grateful to be able to glean the fields. Whereas some people say, well, you pick it and bring it to me and I'll accept it. No, you've got to go out and get dirty in order to appreciate those strawberries. You've got to work your shoes to the bone sometimes. Sometimes all you can afford is 6 cans instead of a case. And everyone says, oh, run out and take advantage of these case lot sales. Well, doggone it, you can't afford it. So, between you and Heavenly Father, what can you afford? Maybe it's going to be you and your neighbor finding an absolutely superb sale on a 10-pound sack of oats to split because all you have is $3, not $7. So you do what you can do when you can do it, and you obey to the very best of your ability, and that pantry shelf will fill up and fill up and fill up. Maybe not with gourmet food. Maybe not with steak and lobster, but maybe with pork and beans and cream of mushroom soup and rice. And maybe you're going to learn to eat something that you thought you didn't like because somebody gives it to you. And that's what you've got. And you say, oh, thank you, thank you. And you learn how to make sauces, and you learn how to stretch, and you learn how to make a little bit go further by chopping it up small and stretching. And this becomes a way of life. This becomes, I love going into my pantry and talking to Heavenly Father. I love it. We're serving a full-time, part-time mission right now. And I haven't canned in a long, long, long time. And last year, I grew more tomato plants, and I canned last year. And this year, I wasn't planning on canning. But my little tomato plants didn't agree with that. And I had to find the time to can those tomatoes because I couldn't throw them away. Heavenly Father blessed me with those tomatoes. Now, who's going to need them? I don't know. My daughter? Us? I don't know. But I was given those tomatoes, and so I canned them. The principle, the habits, the thankfulness, the attitude is there. And once you grasp that attitude, and if people can hear your testimony without being preached at, and know that you live by what you preach, what a difference. I mean, we lived through the 7.2 Loma Prieta earthquake. We have lived through tornadoes. I grew up in tornado country. We have lived through losing our business, going a year and a half without any payday. You know, we have lived through several years of physical crisis where I almost died. 3 years ago, Larry was diagnosed with malignant cancer. That was horrible. But we made it because we didn't have to go to the store. We didn't have to worry about how we're going to pay the bills and how we're going to keep going. You learn how to take care of yourself. And it's a wonderful, wonderful concept to understand. It's not filled with hellfire and brimstone. It's not when the end of the world comes. It's not the big one. It's not, well, who knows why? We don't know why. And maybe it's the sheer principle of obedience. Maybe it's just because.
2: Thank you. We're speaking with Barbara Salisbury on the Mormon Channel here about emergency preparedness. And one thing that we had discussed a little bit was disaster preparedness. In your opinion, if there were to be some kind of disaster to happen right now, whatever that may be, not necessarily the big one or tornado or whatever it may be, if there were a disaster that were to happen in our lives right now, how many people would you say are truly prepared for that?
4: Not very many.
2: And that's what I thought. I thought there would be just very few of us who really are or really are prepared for it. And so that raises the question, once you have your emergency preparedness, do you feel an obligation then to go and spread emergency preparedness, to spread the word to other people? You need to get ready. You need to get ready?
4: No. That's their problem. Sorry.
2: That's funny.
4: Here comes the lightning.
2: Yeah.
4: There are a lot of people who have some, depending upon the part of the world where you live. There are a lot of people, especially lately, who are trying very hard to get some. Most people, it's like Chicken Little. They really don't know what to do. There is not a list that fits everybody. There's too many individual factors. There are a lot of people who are really trying very, very hard. Even within the church. Now, this last year, the panic has hit again. And so there are a lot of people that have much more, perhaps, than they did a year ago. But it depends on whether or not they know what to do with it. Mm. And whether they have a variety enough so that it can be balanced and stable and not 10 tons of whatever. The only exception to that is chocolate. But people in general, a great majority of the people live in circumstances like you. Small, small, small. And they're so discouraged because they say, I can't do this. They haven't caught the vision of there's all kinds of things that you can do. There are others who say, this is so overwhelming. Barbara, come and sit in my living room and tell me point by point by point what to do because I don't know where to begin. What do you mean when you talk about balanced? Well, balanced, you know? Food, fruits, vegetables, a stove, gloves, balanced. And it's, I'm not hearing what you're saying. Yeah. It's not sinking into me. There is so much stuff, in quotes, if you will. They can't see my quotes. That people are confused. And who do you know to believe? Well, there's Barbara.
2: Believe Barbara.
4: Sorry about that. You've got to make it your own thing. You've got to sit down and say, here is my plan of action. I just wrote the disaster preparedness planner for Sandy City, and it was sent out to every individual household in the city. And as I told them, it's a planner. You fill in the pages. You make it work for you. And it's the same thing with home storage. Well, how many people are prepared? What's prepared? You know, what does prepared mean to you as opposed to what does prepared mean to me? Forget me. What does prepared mean to your neighbor? It's individual, and it has to be individual. What are the factors? Do you have severe food triggers? Do you have celiac disease? Do you have someone who's elderly, who's quite ill and needs a bland diet? Do you have, what are the parameters for the food? Do you have somebody in your family that won't eat anything except SpaghettiOs? You'd better have SpaghettiOs. And so you must make the list. You must say, this is what will work for me. How much water do you have? You know, we have become addicted as a people to this little clear container that we walk around with in our hand that we drink from constantly. If you are used to drinking water all day long, every day, and all of a sudden there is no water, or you are rationed, you are in trouble. You are in big trouble because your body will dehydrate. You are used to have... My son ran cross country and he drank so much water, he sloshed when he walked. Well, that's people today. It's a simple thing, but we don't realize how serious it is. You've got to have water. So who's prepared? Some not.
2: You know, and for those people that are listening, like myself, who are feeling prompted to just or hear that voice in their head saying, "All right, enough's enough. Time to start. Time to get started." What's the very first step? What's the very first step in being prepared?
4: Go home and look at what you've already got. Go home and don't you dare panic. Don't you dare say, "Barbara said," and I am so terrified now I can't see straight, but she said I can have chocolate, so the Snickers bar will do. Begin with exactly what you have. Look at your cupboards. Spend a day or two thinking, assessing. This is going to sound awful, but don't go to one place and say, "Give me what I need." They don't know what you need. And they, you know who they are, they might just be selling a product, not knowledge. And, oh, there's a difference. So look at what you've got. Do you already have 3 cans of cream of mushroom soup? Do you already have 5 bags of Captain Crunch? Do you already have something that you could build on? Do you already have 2 flashlights and no batteries? What do you need? Assess what you have from a different perspective. Look at what you've got from both perspectives that we were talking about, both from personal preparedness and disaster preparedness, and say, okay, if all heck breaks loose and I need to be able to take care of myself for 3 weeks, start with 3 weeks. Start with what is going to be my foundation. What kind of variety do I need to stay well, to stay healthy, to be able to get through emotionally, which means some popcorn, some M&Ms, some things to hang on to, because man, it's tough. It's you cannot imagine how tough it is to go through pure Hobbs when everything around you is gone. It's hard, and you have to support those in your household as well as your neighbors. You've got to have something to hang on to and to cheer up with. So set a goal. Go home and with your family, set a goal. 3 weeks, okay? 3 weeks from now, or however your shopping days are set up, once a month, every 2 weeks, whenever your shopping days are set up, tell yourself within X number of shopping trips, let's say just for the heck of it, 6. In 6 shopping trips, I will add to what we have in the home now. And in 6 shopping trips, we will have enough on our shelves that we could last for 3 weeks. Whether that's soups, whether that's oatmeal, combination of, have things that work together. Do not try to plan meals and menus, foods, because you can intermingle them. And say, okay, if I can get 3 weeks worth, then I can add to that to make it a better 3 weeks worth. And I can add a little bit more to make it as good as I can 3 weeks worth. Then, by the 10th payday, I can have 4 weeks worth. Do you hear what I'm saying? A key word is consistent. Once you decide that you're going to jump off and you're going to do this, it's got to become habit. And you will get so excited when you find a sale. When you go to the dollar store and find the great big 15-ounce cans of Campbell's soup for a dollar. I went crazy and bought 10 cans. That was so fun to go home and put them on the shelf and say, yeah! I don't do a rain dance, I do a can dance. And when you find those kinds of things, then you say, oh, thank you, thank you. Because those are blessings. Those are blessings that are going to help you individually. And you just build. You just build and say, okay, in my condo, by golly, in my condo, I think we very well could do a six-month program and do it. And then you use it. You don't hide it. You work with it and you replace it. And those noodles that if you don't use them, they're going to go rancid. And you just use it and then you replace it.
2: Wow. That is amazing. We're speaking with Barbara Salisbury on the Mormon Channel, and the Mormon Channel is heard throughout the world. And so there are people in all parts of the world who are going to be listening to or listening to your advice about emergency preparedness. And in closing, what advice would you give, keeping in mind that there are people in all walks of life who are listening, and it is important that they have some kind of preparedness as well? What kind of closing advice would you give to those people?
4: First, they have to obey the laws of the land in which they live, no matter what, because that's what the prophet has said. If the laws of the land will allow them, you start small with whatever it is that is your diet. If it's basmati rice, you start small and build on that until you can say, in my little cupboard, in my little space, in the box under the bed, I have enough to get me through 3 days, and I will talk to Heavenly Father about how to get it, how to take care of it, and when all heck breaks loose and the storms come, you'll get through. You will get through because Heavenly Father has promised you that you will, and I can tell you that you will. Been there, done that many, many, many times. And it doesn't matter what part of the world that you live in. It doesn't matter the item. What matters is the obedience. And the fact is that there are some items there. And with whatever your equation of chocolate is, you need something. You need something to hang on to cheer up when you think you can't get through those 3 days or the 4 days. You do something. Something is better than nothing. And you talk to Heavenly Father and you'll find a way.
2: Thank you very much. This has been very enlightening and our time has gone by so quickly. You've been listening to Barbara Salisbury on the Mormon Channel speaking about emergency preparedness here on Faith in Action. Thank you, Barbara.
4: Oh, you're welcome.
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2: 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Today, we'll listen to the message, I Have Nothing More to Give You, from Elder Eduardo Gavaret of the 70. Consider listening with a question in mind to help you find the peace, strength, or direction you need as you seek to let God prevail in your life, and as you seek to study and act on Christ's words to us through General Conference.
1: On Friday, October 28, 1588, having lost his brother to being governed solely by oar, the ship La Girona, belonging to the great Spanish Armada, collided with the rocks of La Cala Point in Northern Ireland. The ship capsized. One of the castaways, struggling to survive, wore a gold ring given to him a few months earlier by his wife with inscription, I have nothing more to give you. I have nothing more to give you. A phrase and a ring with the design of a hand holding a heart, an expression of love from a wife to her husband. When I read this story, it made a deep impression on me, and I thought of the request made by the Savior, and he shall offer for a sacrifice unto me a broken heart and a contrite spirit. I also thought of the people's reaction to King Benjamin's words, yea, we believe all the words which thou hast spoken unto us, which has brought a mighty change in us or in our hearts, that we have no more disposition to do evil, but to do good continually. Let me share with you an experience I had when I was 12 years old, the effect of which lasts to this day. My mother said, Eduardo, hurry up. We are late for the church meetings. Ma'am, I'm going to stay with Dad today, I replied. Are you sure? You have to attend your priesthood quorum meeting, she said. Poor Dad, he's going to be left alone. I'm going to stay with him today, I said. Dad was not a member of the Church of Jesus Christ of Latter-day Saints. My mother and sisters went to Sunday meetings, so I went to meet Dad in his workshop where he liked to be on Sundays. And as I had told my mother, I spent a while, that is, a few minutes with him. And then I asked, Dad, is everything all right? He kept up his hobby of repairing radios and clocks, and he just smiled at me. Then I told him, I'm going to play with my friends. Dad, without looking up, said to me, today is Sunday. Aren't you supposed to go to church? Yes, but today I told Mom I couldn't go, I replied. Dad went on about his business, and for me, that was permission to leave. That morning there was an important soccer game, and my friends had told me that I couldn't miss it because we had to win that game. My challenge was that I had to pass in front of the chapel to get to the soccer field. Determined, I dashed toward the soccer field and stopped before the great stumbling block, the chapel. I ran to the opposite sidewalk where there were some big trees, and I decided to run between them so that no one could see me, since it was the time the members were arriving to the church meetings. I arrived just in time for the start of the game. I was able to play and go home before my mother got home. Everything had gone well. Our team had won, and I was thrilled. But that well-executed run onto the field did not go unnoticed by the deacon's quorum advisor. Brother Felix Espinosa had seen me running quickly from tree to tree, trying not to be discovered. At the beginning of the week, Brother Espinosa came to my house and asked to speak with me. He didn't say anything about what he had seen on Sunday, nor did he ask me why I had missed my meeting. He just handed me a manual and said, "I would like you to teach the priesthood class on Sunday. I have marked the lesson for you. It is not so difficult. I want you to read it, and I will come by in 2 days to help you with the preparation for the lesson." Having said this, he handed me the manual and left. I didn't want to teach the class, but I couldn't bring myself to tell him no. I had planned that Sunday to stay with my father again, meaning there was another important soccer game. Brother Espinosa was a person that young people admire. He had found the restored gospel and changed his life, or in other words, his heart. When Saturday afternoon arrived, I thought, well, maybe tomorrow I will wake up sick and I won't have to go to church. It wasn't the soccer game that worried me anymore. It was the class I had to teach, especially a lesson about the Sabbath day. Sunday came and I woke up healthier than ever. I had no excuse, no escape. It was the first time I could teach a lesson, but Brother Espinosa was there by my side. And that was a day of a mighty change of heart for me. From that moment on, I began to give the Sabbath day holy, and over time, in the words of President Russell M. Nelson, the Sabbath day has become a delight. Lord, I give you everything. I have nothing more to give you. How do we obtain that mighty change of heart? It is initiated and eventually occurs when we study the scripture to obtain the knowledge that will strengthen our faith in Jesus Christ, which will create a desire to change. When we cultivate that desire through prayer and fasting, when we act according to the word studied or received, and we make a covenant to surrender our hearts to him, just as with King Benjamin's people. How do we know that our heart is changing? When we want to please God in all things. When we treat others with love, respect, and consideration. When we see that the attributes of Christ are becoming part of our character. When we feel the guidance of the Holy Spirit more constantly. When we keep a commandment that has been difficult for us to obey and then continue to live it. When we listen carefully to our leader's advice and cheerfully decide to follow it, have we not experienced a mighty change of heart? Lord, I give you everything. I have nothing more to give you. How do we maintain the mighty change? When we partake of the sacrament weekly and renew the covenant to take upon us the name of Christ, always remember him and keep his commandments. When we turn our lives toward the temple, regular temple attendance will help us maintain a new and renewed heart as we participate in the ordinances. When we love and serve our neighbors by ministering activities and by missionary work, then our great joy that inner change is strengthened and spread until abounds in good works. This mighty change of heart brings us a feeling of freedom, trust, and peace. This change of heart is not an event. It takes faith, repentance, and constant spiritual work to happen. It begins when we desire to submit our will to the Lord, and it materializes when we enter into and keep covenants with him. That individual action has a positive effect both on us and on the people around us. In the words of President Ras Elmer Nelson, imagine how quickly the devastating conflict throughout the world and those in our individual lives would be quickly resolved if we all decided to follow Jesus Christ and heed his teachings. This action of following the Savior's teachings leads to a mighty change of heart. Dear brothers and sisters, young people and children, as we participate in the conference this weekend, let the words of our prophets, which will come from the Lord, enter our hearts to experience a mighty change. For those who have not yet joined the Lord's restored church, I invite you to listen to the missionaries with a sincere desire to know what God expects of you and experience that inner transformation. Today is the day to decide to follow the Lord Jesus Christ. Lord, I give you my heart. I have nothing more to give you. Just as the ring was recovered from that shipwreck, when we give our hearts to God, we are rescued from the raging seas of this life, and in the process, we are refined and purified through the atonement of Christ and become children of Christ, being spiritually born of Him. Of this I testify. In the name of Jesus Christ, amen.
3: Amen.
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Conference of the Church of Jesus Christ of Latter-day Saints in April 2022. 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Leave a comment and rating, and please tell your friends to listen in.

and his restored gospel empower us to be like him. Shepherds and wise men sought their Savior Jesus Christ following his birth. The shepherds saw an angel, and the wise men followed a star. Today, there are so many ways we can learn about the Savior and come to worship him. In the Church of Jesus Christ of Latter-day Saints, we're blessed to be taught by living prophets and the Book of Mormon, in addition to the Bible, about our Redeemer. Here are just three truths about the Savior that are distinctive to the Church. 1. He is separate in personage from the Father. While explaining his role as the only begotten Son, Jesus said, "I and my Father are one," from John 10, verse 30. But Latter-day Saints know that the Father and Son are one in purpose, not being. Elder James E. Talmage of the Quorum of the Twelve Apostles wrote, "In the original Greek, one appears in the neuter gender, and therefore expresses oneness in attributes, power, or purpose, and not a oneness of personality, which would have required the masculine form." Before his stoning, Stephen saw the Son of Man standing on the right hand of God. The prophet Joseph Smith saw two personages in a vision. The Savior himself frequently prayed to his Father. We still worship the Father as our God and revere the Son as the head of the Church, but we refute typical Christianity's belief of a Trinity in unity, a belief compromised on at the Council of Nicaea almost 300 years after Christ's resurrection. 2. He connects us with Heavenly Father. Because of the fall of Adam and Eve, we were separated from God's presence. However, our Savior's atonement bridges the gap created by Adam's transgression and returns us to God's presence to be judged according to our works. We can also be forgiven and cleansed from the stain of our own sins if we apply the atoning blood of Christ. Christ encouraged, "Ye must always pray unto the Father in my name," meaning we pray to our Heavenly Father through the power of the Savior. In the Church, we make covenants, agreements where we promise to follow commandments, and Heavenly Father promises to bless us in return. Christ's perfect example shows us how to honor these covenants and draw closer to God. In our baptismal covenant, for example, we promise to always remember him and keep his commandments, that we may have his Spirit to be with us. Jesus said, "I am the way, the truth, and the life. No man cometh unto the Father but by me." John 14, verse 6. His commandments and example show us who God wants us to become. Christ's role as mediator doesn't weaken our bond with Heavenly Father. Instead, our mediator shows us how to have a stronger bond with the Father. Doctrine and Covenants 45, verses 3 through 5. 3. He atoned on the cross and in the garden. Many Christians hold the cross as the highest symbol of Christ's undying love. This isn't as common among Latter-day Saint Christians, however, because our emphasis is on the complete miracle of Christ's mission. His atonement, including his suffering in the Garden of Gethsemane and his suffering and death on the cross, and it ended with his resurrection. These three events make up the totality of our Redeemer's atoning sacrifice. In the Garden of Gethsemane, he suffered pains and afflictions and temptations to fulfill Isaiah's prophecy that he would be wounded for our transgressions and bruised for our iniquities. We don't overlook the agony of physical death at the cross. However, we also recognize that the shedding of blood for the remission of sins and swallowing up death in victory through the resurrection far outweigh the short-lived defeat of death at the hands of sinners. Jesus Christ is the way. As Latter-day Saints,
We don't use these differences to look down on those of other faiths. We respect

0: respect their beliefs, just as we hope they respect ours. We can look at our differing beliefs with gratitude for the additional plain and precious truths that we have, thanks to the restored gospel, the Book of Mormon, and the words of the Lord Himself through His prophets and apostles. If there's one thing that our beliefs as Latter-day Saints ultimately teach us, it's that Jesus Christ knows us personally, that He loves us individually. We know that He is the light, the life, and the hope of the world. His way is the path that leads to happiness in this life and eternal life in the world to come. At Christmas time and all year long, we can truly say, along with our modern prophets, God be thanked for the matchless gift of His divine Son. Sidebar: Joel B. Randall is a copy editor and self-published author from Peoria, Arizona. He served in the Peru Arequipa mission and graduated from Brigham Young University, Idaho, with a degree in communication. Joel is fascinated by the power hymns have to brighten even the most difficult day. Read by Scott Christopher.
1: 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This is the Latter-day Saints Talk Channel, brought to you by The Church of Jesus Christ of Latter-day Saints. Presenting on Classic Conference Talks, Elder Russell M. Nelson's address, With God, Nothing Shall Be Impossible, from the April 1988 Saturday afternoon session. At the time, Elder Nelson was a member of the Quorum of the Twelve Apostles.
2: I echo the testimony of our beloved associate, Elder Dallin H. Oaks. With him and the other brethren, I applaud the efforts of Latter-day Saints throughout the world who willingly serve in building the kingdom of God. Likewise, I respect those who quietly do their duty, though deepening trials come their way. And I admire those who strive to be more worthy by overcoming a personal fault, or who work to achieve a difficult goal. I feel impressed to counsel those engaged in personal challenge to do right. In particular, my heart reaches out to those who feel discouraged by the magnitude of their struggle. Many shoulder heavy burdens of righteous responsibility, which on occasion seem so difficult to bear. I've heard these challenges termed impossible. As a medical doctor, I have known the face of adversity. I've seen much of death and dying, sorrow and suffering. I also remember the plight of students overwhelmed by their studies and of those striving to learn a foreign language. And I recall the fatigue and frustration felt by young parents with children in need. Amidst circumstances seemingly impossible, I have also experienced the joyous relief that comes when one's understanding is deepened by scriptural insight. The Lord has often chosen to instruct His people in their times of trial. Scriptures show that some of His lasting lessons have been taught with examples terrible as war, commonplace as childbearing, or obvious as hazards of deep water. His teachings are based frequently on common understanding, but with uncommon results. Indeed, one might say that to teach His people, the Lord employs the unlikely. Warfare, for example, has been known since time began. Even in that ugly circumstance, the Lord has helped those obedient to His counsel. Going into battle, all would assume the obvious advantage of outnumbering an enemy. When God's disciple Gideon was leading an army against the Midianites, the Lord said unto Gideon, "The people that are with thee are too many, lest Israel vaunt themselves, saying, Mine own hand hath saved me." So the Lord directed Gideon to reduce his numbers. He first decreased the troops from 22,000 to 10,000. Then the Lord said to Gideon, "The people are yet too many." So another reduction was made. Finally, only 300 remained. Then the Lord delivered the victory to the outnumbered few. Even more widely known than war is an understanding of childbearing. Everyone knows that old women do not bear children. So upon whom did the Lord call to bear Abraham's birthright son? Sarah, at age 90. When told this was to be, she asked a logical question. Shall I of a surety bear a child? From heaven came this reply, is anything too hard for the Lord? So decreed, she gave birth to Isaac to carry the crucial Abrahamic covenant into the second generation. Later, for one of the most important events ever to occur, the other extreme was chosen. As all knew that an elderly woman could not bear children, it was just as obvious that a virgin could not have children. But Isaiah had made this prophetic utterance, the Lord himself shall give you a sign. Behold, a virgin shall conceive and bear a son, and shall call his name Emmanuel. When Mary was notified of her sacred responsibility, the announcing angel reassured, for with God nothing shall be impossible. The expression deep water means danger. That very hazard challenged the Israelites led by Moses to the Red Sea. Later they were led by Joshua to the River Jordan at flood time. In each instance, deep water was divinely divided to allow the faithful to reach their destination safely. To teach his people, the Lord employs the unlikely. Turning to our day, have you ever wondered why the Master waited so long to inaugurate the promised restitution of all things? Any competitor knows the disadvantage of allowing an opponent to get too far ahead. Wouldn't the work of the restoration of the church have been easier if begun earlier? Suppose for a moment you're a member of a team. The coach beckons you from the bench and says, you are to enter this contest. I not only want you to win, you shall win. But the going will be tough. The score at this moment is 1,143,000,000 to 6, and you are to play on the team with the 6 points. That large number was the approximate population of the earth in the year 1830 when the restored Church of Jesus Christ was officially organized with 6 members. The setting was remote and rural. By standards of the world, its leaders were deemed to be unlearned. Their followers seemed so ordinary. But with them, the work was begun. Assignments had been revealed. The gospel was to be preached to every kindred, nation, tongue, and people. Ordinary folk were to become saints. Redemptive work was to be done for all who had ever lived. The great dispensation of the latter days had commenced, and they were the ones to usher it forth. Furthermore, the prophet Joseph Smith was unjustly held in the unspeakable isolation of a distant prison. In such obscurity, then and there, he was told by the Lord that the ends of the earth shall inquire after thy name. If any tasks ever deserve the label impossible, those would seem to qualify. But in fact, our Lord had spoken, with man this is impossible, but with God all things are possible. To teach his people, the Lord employs the unlikely. A century and a half later, the burdening baton of that opportunity has been passed to us. We are children of the noble birthright who must carry on in spite of our foredetermined status to be broadly outnumbered and widely opposed. Challenges lie ahead for the church and for each member divinely charged towards self-improvement and service. How is it possible to achieve the impossible? Learn and obey the commandments of God. From the Holy Scriptures, heaven-sent lift will be found for heaven-sent duties. To so achieve, at least 3 basic scriptural themes loom repeatedly as requirements. The foremost requisite is faith. It's the first principle of the gospel. In his epistle to the Hebrews, Paul so taught. He concluded that by faith, the great deeds of Noah, Abraham, Sarah, Isaac, Jacob, Joseph, Moses, Joshua, and others were accomplished. Prophets on the American hemisphere similarly taught the fundamental importance of faith. Moroni said it included things hoped for and not seen, and then warned his skeptics, dispute not because ye see not, for ye receive no witness until after the trial of your faith. Then he spoke of leaders whose faith preceded their miraculous deeds, including Alma, Amulek, Nephi, Lehi, Ammon, the brother of Jared, and the three who were promised that they should not taste of death. The Lord personally taught this truth to his disciples. If ye have faith, he said, nothing shall be impossible unto you. Faith is nurtured through knowledge of God. It comes from prayer and feasting upon the words of Christ through diligent study of the Scriptures. The second requisite I've classified as focus. Imagine, if you will, a pair of powerful binoculars. Two separate optical systems are joined together with a gear to focus two independent images into one three-dimensional view. To apply this analogy, let the scene on the left side of your binoculars represent your perception of your task. Let the picture on the right side represent the Lord's perspective of your task, the portion of His plan He has entrusted to you. Now, connect your system to His. By mental adjustment, fuse your focus. Something wonderful happens. Your vision and His are now the same. You have developed an eye single to the glory of God. With that perspective, look upward, above and beyond mundane things about you. The Lord said, look unto me in every thought. That special vision will also help clarify when your wishes may be a bit fuzzy and out of focus with God's hopes for your divine destiny. Indeed, the precise challenge you regard now as impossible may be the very refinement you need in His eye. Recently, I visited the home of a man terminally ill. The stake president introduced me to the man's wife and family. She demonstrated such focus when she asked for a blessing for her dying husband, not for healing, but for peace, not for a miracle, but for ability to abide to the end. She could see from an eternal viewpoint, not merely from the perspective of one weighted with the responsibilities of his day-to-day care. Elsewhere, a mother with focus nurtures her son, crippled for the whole of this life. Daily she thanks her Heavenly Father for the privilege of laboring in love with a child for whom mortality's veil of tears will be mercifully brief. Her focus is fixed on eternity. With celestial sight, trials impossible to change become possible to endure. A third theme in the Scriptures requisite for significant accomplishment is difficult to summarize in one word, so I shall link two to describe it. Strength and courage. Repeatedly, Scriptures yoke these attributes of character together, especially when difficult challenges are to be conquered. Perhaps this is more easily illustrated than defined. Our pioneer forefathers are good examples. They sang, "Gird up your loins, fresh courage take." They feared no toil and no labor. Among them were Johan Andreas Jensen and his wife Petra, who left their native Norway in 1863. Their family included six-week-old tiny twin daughters. As handcarts were pulled in their rugged journey, one of those little girls died along the way. The child who survived grew up to become my grandmother Nelson. There are pioneers in the church today just as strong and courageous. Recently, I interviewed a married couple 3 days after their release as full-time missionaries in a large metropolis. "We are converts," they said. "We joined the church 10 years ago. Even though we just completed the mission, we want to go again. But this time, we would like to volunteer for a more difficult assignment. We want to teach and serve children of God who live in remote areas of the world." As I countered with the grim realities of their request, they continued their expression of commitment. "Our three children and their spouses will assist with our expenses. Two of those couples have joined the church already, and the third is equally supportive. Please send us among humble people who love the Lord and desire to know that His church has again been restored to the earth." Needless to say, their petition was gratefully heard, and now they've received their call the second time as missionaries. Strength and courage also characterize another couple. As faithful members of the church, they had always upheld its doctrines, including the 12th article of faith. When their country went to war, military conscription called the dutiful husband away from his wife before either had learned she was to bear their child. He was captured by enemy troops and taken as a prisoner of war. Months elapsed. Their baby came. Still no word to know whether the new father was alive. A year after his capture, he was permitted to write to his wife. Meanwhile, though countries apart, they each remained faithful to covenants made at baptism. Even though clothed in prisoner's stripes and able to speak the language of his captor's country in a limited way, he became Sunday school superintendent of the branch. He baptized four fellow prisoners during their confinement. 3 years after the war ended, he returned home to his wife and a son he had never seen. Later, he served for 10 years as the first stake president of his country. Now he's a member of the presidency of one of our temples. She stands faithfully beside him in the privilege of that sacred assignment. You who may be momentarily disheartened, remember, life is not meant to be easy. Trials must be borne and grief endured along the way. As you remember that with God nothing shall be impossible, know that He is your Father. You are a son or daughter created in His image, entitled through your worthiness to receive revelation to help with your righteous endeavors. You may take upon you the holy name of the Lord. You can qualify to speak in the sacred name of God. It matters not that giants of tribulation torment you. Your prayerful access to help is just as real as when David battled his Goliath. Foster your faith. Fuse your focus with an eye single to the glory of God. Be strong and courageous, and you will be given power and protection from on high. For I will go before your face, the Lord declared. I will be on your right hand and on your left, and my spirit shall be in your hearts, and mine angels round about you to bear you up. The great latter-day work of which we are a part shall be accomplished. Prophecies of the ages shall be fulfilled. For with God all things are possible, I testify in the name of Jesus Christ. Amen.
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Jesus the Christ by James E. Talmadge, read by Bradley Ross. Chapter 29. On to Jerusalem. Jesus again foretells his death and resurrection. Each of the three synoptic writers has made record of this last journey to Jerusalem and of occurrences connected therewith. The deep solemnity of the developments now so near at hand, and of the fate he was setting out to meet, so affected Jesus that even the apostles were amazed at his absorption and evident sadness. They fell behind in amazement and fear. Then he paused, called the 12 about him, and in language of absolute plainness, without metaphor or simile, he said, "Behold, we go up to Jerusalem, and all things that are written by the prophets concerning the Son of Man shall be accomplished. For he shall be delivered unto the Gentiles, and shall be mocked, and spitefully entreated, and spitted upon. And they shall scourge him, and put him to death, and the third day he shall rise again." It is to us an astounding fact that the 12 failed to comprehend his meaning. Yet Luke unqualifiedly affirms, "And they understood none of these things. And this saying was hid from them, neither knew they the things which were spoken." This avouchment of the Savior's approaching death and resurrection, spoken in confidential certainty to the 12, was the third of its kind. And still, they could not bring themselves to accept the awful truth. According to Matthew's account, they were told of the very manner by which the Lord should die, that the Gentiles should crucify him, yet they understood not. To them, there was some dreadful incongruity, some dire inconsistency or inexplicable contradiction in the sayings of their beloved Master. They knew him to be the Christ, the Son of the living God, and how could such a one be brought into subjection and be slain? They could not fail to realize that some unprecedented development in his life was impending. This they may have vaguely conceived to be the crisis for which they had been waiting, the open proclamation of his messianic dignity, his enthronement as Lord and King. And such indeed was to be, though in a manner far different from their anticipations. The culminating prediction that on the third day he would rise again seems to have puzzled them the most. And at the same time, this assurance of ultimate triumph may have made all intermediate occurrences appear as of but secondary and transitory import. They persistently repelled the thought that they were following their Lord to the cross and the sepulchre. The question of precedence again. Notwithstanding all the instructions the apostles had received concerning humility, and though they had before them the supreme example of the Master's life and conduct, in which the fact that service was the only measure of true greatness was abundantly demonstrated, they continued to dream of rank and honor in the kingdom of the Messiah. Perhaps because of the imminence of the Master's triumph, with which they were all particularly impressed at this time, though ignorant of its real significance, certain of the 12 appealed to the Lord in the course of this journey with a most ambitious request. The petitioners were James and John, though, according to Matthew's record, their mother was the first to ask. The request was that when Jesus came into possession of his kingdom, he would so signally honor the aspiring pair as to install them in seats of eminence, one on his right hand, the other on his left. Instead of sharply rebuking such presumption, Jesus gently but impressively asked, "Are ye able to drink of the cup that I shall drink of, and to be baptized with the baptism that I am baptized with?" The answer was full of self-confidence, inspired by ignorant misapprehension. "We are able," they replied. Then said Jesus, "Ye shall drink indeed of my cup, and be baptized with the baptism that I am baptized with. But to sit on my right hand and on my left is not mine to give, but it shall be given to them for whom it is prepared of my Father." The 10 apostles were indignant at the two brothers, possibly less through disapproval of the spirit that had prompted the petition than because the two had forced all the others in applying for the chief posts of distinction. But Jesus, patiently tolerant of their human weaknesses, drew the 12 around him and taught them as a loving father might instruct and admonish his contentious children. He showed them how earthly rulers, such as princes among the Gentiles, domineer over their subjects, manifesting lordship and arbitrarily exercising the authority of office.
But it was not to be so among the master's servants. Whosoever of them would be great must be a servant indeed, willingly ministering unto his fellows. The humblest and most willing servant would be the chief of the servants. For even the Son of Man came not to be ministered unto, but to minister, and to give his life a ransom for many. Sight restored to the blind near Jericho. In the course of his journey, Jesus came to Jericho, at or near which city he again exerted his wondrous power in opening the eyes of the blind. Matthew states that two sightless men were made to see, and that the miracle was enacted as Jesus was leaving Jericho. Mark mentions but one blind man, whom he names Bartimaeus, or the son of Timaeus, and agrees with Matthew in saying that the healing was effected when Jesus was departing from the city. Luke specifies but one subject of the Lord's healing mercy, a certain blind man, and chronicles the miracle as an incident of Christ's approach to Jericho. These slight variations attest the independent authorship of each of the records, and the apparent discrepancies have no direct bearing upon the main facts, nor do they detract from the instructional value of the Lord's work. As we have found to be the case on an earlier occasion, two men were mentioned, though but one figures in the circumstantial accounts. The man who is more particularly mentioned, Bartimaeus, sat by the wayside asking alms. Jesus approached, accompanied by the apostles, many other disciples, and a great multitude of people, probably made up largely of travelers on their way to Jerusalem to attend the Passover festival, the time for which was about a week ahead. Hearing the tramp of so great a company, the sightless beggar inquired what it all meant, and was answered, "Jesus of Nazareth passeth by." Eager lest the opportunity of gaining the master's attention be lost, he immediately cried in a loud voice, "Jesus, thou son of David, have mercy on me." His appeal, and particularly his use of the title Son of David, show that he knew of the great teacher, had confidence in his power to heal, and faith in him as the promised king and deliverer of Israel. Those who were in advance of Jesus in the company tried to silence the man, but the more they rebuked him, the louder and more persistently did he cry, "Thou son of David, have mercy on me!" Jesus halted in his course and directed that the man be brought to him. Those who but a moment before would have stopped the blind man's yearning appeal, now that the master had noticed him, were eager to be of service. To the sightless one, they brought the glad word, "Be of good comfort, rise, he calleth thee." And he, casting aside his outer garment, lest it hinder, came in haste to Christ. To the Lord's question, "What wilt thou that I shall do unto thee?" Bartimaeus answered, "Lord, that I may receive my sight." Then Jesus spake the simple power, words of power and blessing, "Receive thy sight, thy faith hath saved thee." The man, full of gratitude, and knowing that nothing short of divine interposition could have opened his eyes, followed his benefactor, glorifying God in heartfelt prayers of thanksgiving, in which many of those who had witnessed the miracle fervently joined. Zacchaeus, the chief among the publicans. Jericho was a city of considerable importance. Among its resident officials was a staff of publicans, or collectors of customs, and of these, the chief was Zacchaeus, who had grown rich from the revenues of office. He had doubtless heard of the great Galilean, who hesitated not to mingle with publicans, detested though they were by the Jews in general. He may have known also that Jesus had placed one of this publican class among the most prominent of his disciples. That Zacchaeus was a Jew is indicated by his name, which is a variant of Zacharias, with a Greek or Latin termination. He must have been particularly obnoxious to his people on account of his advanced status among the publicans, all of whom were in Roman employ. He had a great desire to see Jesus. The feeling was not one of mere curiosity. He had been impressed and sat thinking by the things he had heard about this teacher from Nazareth. But Zacchaeus was a little man and could not ordinarily see over the heads of others. So he ran ahead of the company and climbed a tree alongside the road. When Jesus reached the place, to the great surprise of the man in the tree, he looked up and said, "Zacchaeus, make haste and come down, for today I must abide at thy house." Zacchaeus came down with haste and joyfully received the Lord as his guest.
The multitude by whom Jesus had been accompanied appeared to have been generally friendly toward him. But at this turn of affairs they murmured and criticized, saying that the master was gone to be guest with a man that is a sinner. For all publicans were sinners in Jewish eyes, and Zacchaeus admitted that the opprobrium in his case was possibly deserved. But having seen and conversed with Jesus, this chief among the publicans believed and was converted. As proof of his change of heart, Zacchaeus then and there voluntarily vowed unto the Lord to make amends and restitution if it were found that he owed such. "Behold, Lord," he said, "the half of my goods I give to the poor, and if I have taken anything from a man by false accusation, I restore him fourfold." These were works meet for repentance. The man realized that he could not change his past, but he knew he could in part at least atone for some of his misdeeds. His pledge to restore in fourfold measure whatever he had wrongfully acquired was in line with the Mosaic law as to restitution, but far in excess of the recompense required. Jesus accepted the man's profession of repentance and said, "This day is salvation come to this house, for so much as he also is a son of Abraham." Another stray sheep had been returned to the fold. Another lost treasure had been found. Another wayward son had come back to the Father's house. For the Son of Man is come to seek and to save that which was lost. Unto every one that hath shall be given. As the multitude approached Jerusalem, Jesus being in their midst, expectation ran high as to what the Lord would do when he reached the capital of the nation. Many of those with him were looking for a proclamation of his royal authority, and they thought that the kingdom of God should immediately appear. Jesus told them a story. We call it the parable of the pounds. A certain nobleman went into a far country to receive for himself a kingdom and to return. And he called his 10 servants and delivered them 10 pounds and said unto them, "Occupy till I come." But his citizens hated him and sent a message after him saying, "We will not have this man to reign over us." And it came to pass that when he was returned, having received the kingdom, then he commanded these servants to be called unto him, to whom he had given the money, that he might know how much every man had gained by trading. Then came the first, saying, "Lord, thy pound hath gained 10 pounds. And he said unto him, "Well, thou good servant, because thou hast been faithful in a very little, have thou authority over 10 cities. And the second came, saying, "Lord, thy pound hath gained 5 pounds. And he said likewise to him, "Be thou also over 5 cities. And another came, saying, "Lord, behold, here is thy pound, which I have kept laid up in a napkin. For I feared thee, because thou art an austere man. Thou takest up that thou layest not down, and reapest that thou didst not sow." And he said unto him, "Out of thine own mouth will I judge thee, thou wicked servant. Thou knewest that I was an austere man, taking up that I laid not down, and reaping that I did not sow. Wherefore thou gavest not thou my money into the bank, that at my coming I might have required mine own with usury?" And he said unto them that stood by, "Take from him the pound, and give it to him that hath 10 pounds. And they said unto him, "Lord, he hath 10 pounds. For I say unto you, that unto every one which hath shall be given, and from him that hath not, even that he hath shall be taken away from him. But those mine enemies, which would not that I should reign over them, bring hither, and slay them before me." Both the circumstances of the story and the application of the parable were more readily apparent to the Jewish multitude than they are to us. The departure of a certain nobleman from a vassal province to the court of the suzerain to seek investiture of kingly authority and to protest of the citizens over whom he asserted the right to reign were incidents of Jewish history still fresh in the minds of the people to whom Christ spoke. The explication of the parable is this. The people were not to look for an immediate establishment of the kingdom in temporal power. He who would be king was pictured as having departed for a far country from which he would assuredly return. Before leaving, he had given to each of his servants a definite sum of money, and by their success in using this he would judge of their fitness to serve in offices of trust. When he returned, he called for an accounting, in the course of which the cases of 3 servants are specified as types. One had so used the pound as to gain 10 pounds.
He was commended and received a reward such as only a sovereign could give, the governorship of 10 cities. The second servant, with equal capital, had increased it only fivefold. He was properly rewarded in proportion by appointment as governor over 5 cities. The third gave back what he had received without increase, for he had failed to use it. He had no reason and only a very poor excuse to offer for his dereliction. In justice, he was severely reprimanded, and the money was taken from him. When the king directed that the pound so forfeited by the unfaithful servant be given to him who already had 10, some surprise was manifest among those who stood by. But the king explained that unto one that hath shall be given. For such a one uses to advantage the means entrusted to his care. Well, from him that hath not, even that he hath shall be taken away from him. For he has demonstrated his utter unfitness to possess and use aright. This part of the parable, while of general application, must have appealed to the apostles as particularly apt, for each of them had received in trust an equal endowment through ordination, and each would be required to account for his administration. The fact is apparent that Christ was the nobleman who was to be invested with the authority of kingship, and who would return to require the accounting at the hands of his trusted servants. But many of the citizens hated him, and would protest his investiture, saying they would not have him to reign over them. When he does return in power and authority, these rebellious citizens shall surely receive the punishment they deserve. In the house of Simon the leper, 6 days before the feast of the Passover, that is to say, before the day on which the Paschal lamb was to be eaten, Jesus arrived at Bethany, the hometown of Martha and Mary, and of Lazarus, who had recently died and been restored to life. The chronology of events during the last week of our Lord's life supports the generally accepted belief that in this year, the 14th day of Nisan, on which the Passover festival began, fell on Thursday. And this being so, the day on which Jesus reached Bethany was the preceding Friday, the eve of the Jewish Sabbath. Jesus fully realized that this Sabbath was the last he would live to see in mortality. The gospel writers have drawn a veil of reverent silence over the events of that day. It appears that Jesus passed his last Sabbath in retirement at Bethany. The journey afoot from Jericho had been no easy walk, for the road ascended to an altitude of nearly 3,000 feet and was, withal, otherwise a toilsome way. On Saturday, probably in the evening after the Sabbath had passed, a supper was spread for Jesus and the 12 in the house of Simon the leper. No other mention of this man, Simon, appears in Scripture. If he was living at the time our Lord was entertained in the house known by his name, and if he was present, he must have been previously healed of his leprosy, as otherwise he could not have been allowed within the town, far less to be one of a festal company. It is reasonable to think that the man had once been a victim of leprosy, and had come to be currently known as Simon the leper, and that he was one among the many sufferers from this dread disease who had been healed through the Lord's ministrations. Martha was in charge of the supper arrangements at this memorable occasion, and her sister Mary was with her, while Lazarus sat at the table with Jesus. Many have assumed that the house of Simon the leper was the family home of the two sisters and Lazarus, in which case it is possible that Simon was the father of the three, but of such relationship we have no proof. There was no attempt to secure unusual privacy at this supper. Such occasions were customarily marked by the presence of many uninvited lookers-on in that time, and we are not surprised to learn, therefore, that many people were there, and that they had come not for Jesus' sake only, but that they might see Lazarus also, whom he had raised from the dead. Lazarus was a subject of much interest and doubtless of curiosity among the people, and at the time of his privileged and intimate association with Jesus in Bethany, the chief priests were plotting to put him to death on account of the effect his restoration had had upon the people, many of whom believed on Jesus because of the miracle. That supper in Bethany was an event never to be forgotten. Mary, the more contemplative and spiritually minded of the two sisters, she who loved to sit at the feet of Jesus and listen to his words, and who had been commended for having so chosen the one needful thing which her more practical sister lacked, brought from among her treasures an alabaster cruse containing a pound of costly spikenard ointment. She broke the sealed flask and poured its fragrant contents upon the head and feet of her Lord, and wiped his feet with
with her loosened tresses. To anoint the head of a guest with ordinary oil was to do him honor. To anoint his feet also was to show unusual and signal regard. But the anointing of head and feet with spikenard, and in such abundance, was an act of reverential homage rarely rendered even to kings. Mary's act was an expression of adoration. It was the fragrant outwelling of a heart overflowing with worship and affection. But this splendid tribute of a devout woman's love was made the cause of disagreeable protest. Judas Iscariot, treasurer of the 12, but dishonest, avaricious, and small-souled in character, vented his grumbling complaint, saying, "Why was not this ointment sold for 300 pence and given to the poor?" His seeming solicitude for the poor was all hypocrisy. He was a thief, and lamented that he had not been given the precious ointment to sell, or that the price had not been turned into the bag of which he was the self-interested custodian. Mary's use of the costly unguent had been so lavish that others beside Judas had let their surprise grow into murmuring. But to him is attributed the distinction of being the chief complainer. Mary's sensitive nature was pained by the ungracious words of disapproval. But Jesus interposed, saying, "Why trouble ye the woman? For she hath wrought a good work upon me." Then in further rebuke, and by way of solemn instruction, he continued, "For ye have the poor always with you, but me ye have not always. For in that she hath poured this ointment on my body, she did it for my burial. Verily I say unto you, wheresoever this gospel shall be preached in the whole world, there shall also this, that this woman hath done, be told for a memorial of her." We are left without certain information as to whether Mary knew that within a few days her beloved Lord would be in the tomb. She may have been so informed in view of the hallowed intimacy between Jesus and the family, or she may have gathered from the remarks of Christ to the apostles that the sacrifice of his life was impending, or perhaps by inspired intuition she was impelled to render the loving tribute by which her memory has been enshrined in the hearts of all who know and love the Christ. John has preserved to us this remark of Jesus in the rebuke called forth by the grumbling Iscariot. "Let her alone. Against the day of my burying hath she kept this." And Mark's version is likewise suggestive of definite and solemn purpose on Mary's part. "She is come aforehand to anoint my body to the burying." Christ's triumphal entry into Jerusalem. While still in Bethany, or in the neighboring village of Bethphage, and according to John's account, on the next day after the supper at Simon's house, Jesus directed two of his disciples to go to a certain place, where, he told them, they would find an ass tied, and with her a colt, on which no man had ever sat. These they were to bring to him. If stopped or questioned, they were to say that the Lord had need of the animals. Matthew alone mentions both ass and colt. The other writers specify the latter only. Most likely, the mother followed as the foal was led away, and the presence of the dam probably served to keep the colt tractable. The disciples found all to be as the Lord had said. They brought the colt to Jesus, spread their coats on the gentle creature's back, and set the master thereon. The company started toward Jerusalem, Jesus riding in their midst. Now, as was usual, great numbers of people had come up to the city many days before the beginning of the Passover rites, in order that they might attend to matters of personal purification and make good their arrears in the offering of prescribed sacrifices. Through the great day, on which the festival was to be inaugurated, was yet 4 days ahead, the city was thronged with pilgrim crowds, and among these much questioning had arisen as to whether Jesus would venture to appear publicly in Jerusalem during the feast, in view of the well-known plans of the hierarchy to take him into custody. The common people were interested in every act and movement of the master, and word of his departure from Bethany sped ahead of him, so that by the time he began the descent from the highest part of the road on the flank of the Mount of Olives, great crowds had gathered about him. The people were jubilant over the spectacle of Jesus riding toward the holy city. They spread out their garments and cast palm fronds and other foliage in his path, thus carpeting the way as for the passing of a king. For the time being, he was their king, and they his adoring subjects. The voices of the multitude sounded in reverberating harmony. "Blessed be the king that cometh in the name of the Lord, peace in heaven and glory in the highest." And again, "Hosanna to the Son of David,
Blessed is he that cometh in the name of the Lord. Hosanna in the highest. But amidst all this jubilation, Jesus was sad as he came in sight of the great city wherein stood the house of the Lord. And he wept because of the wickedness of his people and of their refusal to accept him as the Son of God. Moreover, he foresaw the awful scenes of destruction before which both city and temple were soon to fall. In anguish and tears, he thus apostrophized the doomed city. If thou hadst known, even thou, at least in this thy day, the things which belong unto thy peace, but now they are hid from thine eyes. For the days shall come upon thee that thine enemies shall cast a trench about thee and compass thee round and keep thee in on every side, and shall lay thee even with the ground and thy children within thee, and they shall not leave in thee one stone upon another, because thou knewest not the time of thy visitation. The multitude was increased by tributary crowds, who fell in with the imposing procession at every crossway, and the shouts of praise and homage were heard inside the city, while the advancing company was yet far from the walls. When the Lord rode through the massive portal and actually entered the capital of the great king, the whole city was thrilled. To the inquiry of the uninformed, "Who is this?" the multitude shouted, "This is Jesus, the prophet of Nazareth of Galilee." It may be that the Galilean pilgrims were first to answer and loudest in the gladsome proclamation, for the proud Judeans held Galilee in low esteem. And on this day, Jesus of Galilee was the most prominent personage in Jerusalem. The Pharisees, resentful of the honors thus shown to one whom they had long plotted to destroy, impotently condoled with one another over the failure of all their nefarious scheme, saying, "Perceive ye how ye prevail nothing? Behold, the world is gone after him." Unable to check the surging enthusiasm of the multitudes, or to silence the joyous acclamations, some of the Pharisees made their way through the throngs until they reached Jesus. And to him they appealed, saying, "Master, rebuke thy disciples." But the Lord answered and said unto them, "I tell you that, if these should hold their peace, the stones would immediately cry out." Dismounting, he entered afoot the temple enclosure. Shouts of adulation greeted him there. Chief priests, scribes, and Pharisees, the official representatives of the theocracy, the hierarchy of Judaism, were incensed. There was no denying the fact that the people were rendering messianic honors to this troublesome Nazarene, and that too within the very purlieus of the temple of Jehovah. The purpose of Christ in thus yielding himself for the day to the desires of the people and accepting their homage with kingly grace may not be fully comprehended by us of finite mind. That the occasion was no accidental or fortuitous happening, of which he took advantage without preconceived intention, is evident. He knew beforehand what would be and what he would do. It was no meaningless pageantry, but the actual advent of the king into his royal city and his entry into the temple, the house of the King of Kings. He came riding on an ass in token of peace, acclaimed by the hosanna shouts of multitudes, not on a caparisoned steed with a panoply of combat and the accompaniment of bugle blasts and fanfare of trumpets. That the joyous occasion was in no sense suggestive of physical hostility or of seditious disturbance is sufficiently demonstrated by the indulgent unconcern with which it was viewed by the Roman officials, who were usually prompt to send their legionaries swooping down from the fortress of Antonio at the first evidence of an outbreak. And they were particularly vigilant in suppressing all messianic pretenders, for false messiahs had arisen already, and much blood had been shed in the forcible dispelling of their delusive claims. But the Romans saw nothing to fear, perhaps much to smile at, in the spectacle of a king mounted upon an ass, and attended by subjects who, though numerous, brandished no weapons, but waved instead palm branches and myrtle sprigs. The ass had been designated in literature as the ancient symbol of Jewish royalty, and one riding upon an ass as the type of peaceful progress. Such triumphal entry of Jesus into the chief city of the Jews would have been strikingly inconsistent with the general tenor of his ministry in its early stages. Even the intimation that he was the Christ had been made with guarded care, if at all, and every manifestation of popular regard in which he might have figured as a national leader had been suppressed.
Now, however, the hour of the great consummation was near at hand. The public acceptance of the nation's homage, and the acknowledgment of both kingly and messianic titles, constituted an open and official proclamation of his divine investiture. He had entered the city and temple in such royal state as befitted the Prince of Peace. By the rulers of the nation he had been rejected, and his claims derided. The manner of his entry should have appealed to the learned teachers of the law and the prophets. For Zechariah's impressive forecast, the fulfillment of which the evangelist John finds in the events of this memorable Sunday, was frequently cited among them. Rejoice greatly, O daughter of Zion! Shout, O daughter of Jerusalem! Behold, thy king cometh unto thee. He is just, and having salvation, lowly, and riding upon an ass, and upon a colt, the foal of an ass. Certain Greeks visit Christ. Among the multitudes who came to Jerusalem at the time of the annual Passover were people of many nations. Some of these, though not of Jewish descent, had been converted to Judaism. They were admitted to the temple precincts, but were not allowed to pass beyond the court of the Gentiles. Sometime during our Lord's last week of mortal life, possibly on the day of his royal entry into the city, certain Greeks, who were evidently numbered among the proselytes, since they had come to worship at the feast, sought an interview with Jesus. Imbued with a becoming sense of decorum, they hesitated to directly approach the Master, and applied instead to Philip, one of the apostles, saying, "Sir, we would see Jesus." Philip consulted with Andrew, and the two then informed Jesus, who, as we may reasonably infer from the context, though the fact is not explicitly stated, graciously received the foreign visitors, and imparted to them precepts of the utmost worth. It is evident that the desire of these Greeks to meet the Master was not grounded on curiosity or other unworthy impulse. They earnestly wished to see and hear the teacher whose fame had reached their country and whose doctrines had impressed them. To them, Jesus testified that the hour of his death was near at hand, the hour in which the Son of Man should be glorified. They were surprised and pained by the Lord's words, and possibly they inquired as to the necessity of such a sacrifice. Jesus explained by citing a striking illustration drawn from nature. "Verily, verily, I say unto you, except a corn of wheat fall into the ground and die, it abideth alone. But if it die, it bringeth forth much fruit." The simile is an apt one, and at once impressively simple and beautiful. The farmer who neglects or refuses to cast his wheat into the earth because he wants to keep it can have no increase. But if he sow the wheat in good, rich soil, each living grain may multiply itself many-fold, though of necessity the seed must be sacrificed in the process. So the Lord, he that loveth his life shall lose it, and he that hateth his life in this world shall keep it unto life eternal. The Master's meaning is clear. He that loves his life so well that he will not imperil it, or, if need be, give it up in the service of God, shall forfeit his opportunity to win the bounteous increase of eternal life, while he who esteems the call of God as so greatly superior to life that his love of life is as hated in comparison, shall find the life he freely yields, or is willing to yield, though for the time being it disappear like the grain buried in the soil, and he shall rejoice in the bounty of eternal development. If such be true of every man's existence, how transcendently so it was of the life of him who came to die that men may live. Therefore was it necessary that he die, and he had said he was about to do. But his death, far from being life lost, was to be life glorified. Voice from heaven. The realization of the harrowing experiences upon which he was about to enter, and particularly the contemplation of the state of sin, which made his sacrifice imperative, so weighed upon the Savior's mind that he sorrowed deeply. "Now is my soul troubled," he groaned. "And what shall I say?" he exclaimed in anguish. "Should he say, 'Father, save me from this hour,' when, as he knew, for this cause he had come unto this hour?" To his Father alone he could turn for comforting support, not to ask relief from, but strength to endure what was to come. And he prayed, "Father, glorify thy name." It was the rising of a mighty soul to meet a supreme issue, which for the moment had seemed to be overwhelming.
to that prayer of renewed surrender to the Father's will. Then came there a voice from heaven saying, I have both glorified it and will glorify it again. The voice was real. It was no subjective whisper of comfort to the inner consciousness of Jesus, but an external objective reality. People who were standing by heard the sound and interpreted it variously. Some said it was thunder. Others of better spiritual discernment said, an angel spake to him. And some may have understood the words, as had Jesus. Now, fully emerged from the passing cloud of enveloping anguish, the Lord turned to the people, saying, this voice came not because of me, but for your sakes. And then, with the consciousness of assured triumph over sin and death, he exclaimed in accents of divine jubilation, as though the cross and the sepulchre were already of the past, now is the judgment of this world. Now shall the prince of this world be cast out. Satan, the prince of the world, was doomed. And I, the Lord continued, if I be lifted up from the earth, will draw all men unto me. John assures us that this last utterance signified the manner of the Lord's death. The people so understood, and they asked an explanation of what seemed to them an inconsistency, in that the Scriptures, as they had been taught to interpret the same, declared that the Christ was to abide forever. And now he who claimed to be the Messiah, the Son of Man, averred that he must be lifted up. Who is this Son of Man? They asked. Mindful, as ever, not to cast pearls where they would not be appreciated, the Lord refrained from a direct avowal, but admonished them to walk in the light while the light was with them, for darkness would surely follow. And as he reminded them, he that walketh in darkness knoweth not whither he goeth. In conclusion, the Lord admonished them thus, while ye have light, believe in the light, that ye may be the children of light. At the close of this discourse, Jesus departed from the people and did hide himself from them. The record of the day, first day of what was come to be known as the

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1: For parents, look to God for purpose and direction. Dear parents, our Father in heaven has not sent us to earth without guidance. Through the divine gifts of Scripture, prayer, living prophets, one another, and more, we can look to God for purpose and direction. As you read this issue of the Liahona, ponder the resources He has given us to help us have meaning in this life and return to Him in the next. Gospel Discussions, Our Unified Role in God's Plan. As a family, you could read 1 Corinthians chapter 11, verse 11, and discuss what it means. Share statements from Elder Garrett W. Gong's article, page 4, which explains the combined role men and women have in the plan of salvation. How can our differences unite us instead of divide us? The Healing Power of Faith. Read Matthew chapter 15, verses 21 through 28 together, which talks about the woman of Canaan. Why do you think her faith led to the healing of her daughter? Read passages from President Camille N. Johnson's article on page 8 to better understand the role of meekness and faith in accessing the Lord's power. Daily reminders of Jesus Christ. Ask your family, how do you remember the Savior in your life? Read key parts from the article on page 38 about the importance of remembering. Consider displaying in your home a picture or quotation that reminds you of Christ. Come Follow Me Family Fun. Remember Christ's blessings each day. 1 Corinthians chapter 15. Paul taught the saints at Corinth that Christ died for our sins, and that He was buried, and that He rose again the third day. 1 Corinthians chapter 15, verses 3 and 4. He encouraged them to keep in memory, 1 Corinthians chapter 15, verse 2, the gospel He had preached to them. Invite your family to play this memory game. Give everyone time to write down a short answer to the following question. What is a gospel blessing that you enjoy because of the Savior's atonement? For some ideas, see 1 Corinthians chapter 15, verses 19 through 29. Take turns sharing what you wrote and repeating by memory what the person before you wrote. Discussion. How can we better remember the blessings Christ has given us? Consider making a family plan to think of one way each day that Christ has blessed your lives. Submitted by Mitzi Schoenemann. 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Sister Kristen M. Yee talks about the unexpected and miraculous path her life took as a young woman when she decided to let the Lord influence her important decisions. 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Emotional and Mental Wellness. 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
2: I'm Nathan Wright, and you're listening to the Mormon Channel of The Church of Jesus Christ of Latter-day Saints. One fascinating aspect of LDS Church history is the relationship it holds to American and world history, and the towering historical figures included. One such figure, rated consistently as the greatest and most influential U.S. president, was Abraham Lincoln. Since the histories of Lincoln and the early Mormon Church unfolded concurrently, it's interesting to see where the two may have intersected in thought, in doctrine, and perhaps even in person. Here to talk about Abraham Lincoln and the early history of the LDS Church is author and lecturer Ron Anderson. Ron, welcome to Legacy.
3: Thank

0: Thank you very much. It's a pleasure to be here.
1: Please take a few moments and introduce yourself to our listeners, if you would.
0: My name is Ron Anderson. I work with the LDS Church in Welfare, and I've been with them many years. And as a hobby, I've picked up researching Abraham Lincoln, and I've written a book about Lincoln and writing a second book. The focus of my interest on Lincoln was his deep spirituality and faith in God. And in researching that, I've been able to discover, for me personally, it's certainly not new discovery, how closely related Abraham Lincoln's early life was with the early Latter-day Saints and some major important decisions when he was president of the United States that impacted the Latter-day Saints.
1: Was there an incident or a thesis of some kind that put you on this path with Mr. Lincoln?
0: It was. It was a book that I picked up by Ronald White called The Eloquent President, probably about 8 years ago. And it's called, The Eloquent President was about his speeches. And I was struck that one after another included some reference or many references to God. And I was so completely impressed by that we had an American president so deeply religious that I've been reading Lincoln books ever since, and it's just been a very fun hobby for me.
1: So let's jump into it and review some of Lincoln's early biographical facts, if you want to start there.
0: Well, he was born in Kentucky, lived there a short time, and then to Indiana with his parents. And then when he struck out on his own, he was in Illinois. And he probably first heard about the Mormons by 1831. I know this because in the Springfield newspaper, November 1831, so just about a year and a half after the church was organized, there is an article in the Sangamo Journal which talks about a sect of fanatics called the Mormonites. And they go on to describe Joseph Smith as the founder of the fanaticism, and he is an indolent, ignorant, careless, shiftless fellow in the commencement of life. So much of the publicity about Joseph Smith was in this negative slant, and that would have been one of the first newspaper articles Lincoln would have read about Joseph Smith.
1: So he resided sometime in Illinois in a good portion of the 1830s. Were there any other intersecting points between him and the Mormons that we know of?
0: Yes, later on in the 40s, there are some really close interactions. Through the 30s, Abraham Lincoln is reading many newspaper articles about the Mormons. In fact, they've identified 137 newspaper articles about the Mormons in his local newspapers during that 10 or 15-year period. A lot of them were a little biased, as this one I just kind of quoted, and a lot of the facts were not accurate, but that was typical back in those days. But he read a lot about the Mormons in Missouri and their persecutions there. Abraham Lincoln in 1839, when the Saints were driven from Missouri across the Mississippi to Quincy, Illinois, in the thousands, some say 8,000, Joseph Smith says as many as 15,000, Abraham Lincoln was in the state legislature in Illinois, so he was would have been keenly interested in what was going on in western Illinois. So that's where when the Saints come to his state, he becomes indirectly, but very involved with what was happening with the Saints.
1: How did Lincoln's contemporaries describe his religious beliefs?
0: Okay, now that's, to me, very interesting. To them, Abraham Lincoln was an infidel. And that's a term that was thrown around quite a bit. It was a really very derogatory term.
1: Which seems really odd, given how we view him today as a very religious man.
0: Yes, and that is one of the ironies of Abraham Lincoln's persona as we view him now, because he was deeply religious. His mother taught him to read out of the Bible, and he could quote the Bible at a young age better than most of the ministers around in his area. He loved reading the Bible. As president, he carried the New Testament inside his lapel pocket wherever he went, and was often seen reading it when he'd have a brief moment free. But they referred to him as an infidel because, number one, he would never join any church, not as a young man and not as president of the United States. And it's because, and he said various times, that He disagreed with the interpretation of the Bible's Bible's teachings. Many of the people around him believed in predestination. He did not believe in predestination. Most of them believed in eternal damnation. He had his own view that men would be punished for a time with an end. And once their sins have been paid for, then there would be some ending of that punishment. And few people agreed with that. Well, we all know Latter-day Saint doctrine agrees with that as well. He was very much alone in his belief that all mankind could be saved. Other religions did not believe that, and he did not believe that men should be punished for Adam's transgression. So I find it really interesting that a lot of these interpretations he had of the Bible were very, very similar to Latter-day Saint interpretations of the Bible. But because he held to these, he chose not to join other churches. He attended often with his family in Springfield. He rented a pew at his wife's church, I believe it's the Episcopalian Church, and he would go frequently. He even taught Sunday school. And as president of the United States, he went to the New York Avenue Presbyterian Church and rented a pew. Frequent attendee there, but never joined.
1: And so it would be difficult to have this discussion without contrasting the religious beginnings of both Lincoln and Joseph Smith Jr., it seems to me.
0: Yes, it's very interesting. His parents joined what they called the Hardshell Baptist Church when he was 14 years of age. Hardshell was very strong in the predestination, and his sister joined the church, his stepmother and his father, but at age 14, Abraham Lincoln did not join. And there's no explanation as to why. He may have been too young to join, but he didn't join then, and he would go to church with his parents. He would preach out of the Bible on Sunday to his sisters, stepbrothers and sisters, but he held very closely to his religious interpretation of the Bible.
1: So do we know what Lincoln thought about the Mormon religion, having read the articles and being involved with the legislature, knowing what was going on and obviously knowing about them?
0: You know, we don't know a lot about what he said. In fact, his law partner, William Herndon, wrote a segment about Lincoln's silence, particularly on the Mormons. Here he is in the legislature. The Mormons, by the thousands, are in his state, and people are dividing, lining up, and most of them, when they first arrived, most of people in Illinois were very sympathetic to the Mormons, but that quickly deteriorated. And there are very few statements about Abraham Lincoln and the Mormons. But here's something that we do know. He was running for office in 1843 to run for Congress, and he's running against Peter Cartwright, who was a very successful Methodist minister. And Peter Cartwright created a flyer stating that Abraham Lincoln was an open scoffer of Christianity. And so certainly you don't want to vote for someone who is an open scoffer of Christianity. Well, when Lincoln heard about this, he felt like he had to defend himself in his belief. And so he wrote his own pamphlet. Let me just quote this, because I think it's very interesting in answering your question, how did he feel about the Mormons? And this is 1843. People are starting, the opposition is starting to mount again on the saints just about 3 years before they're driven from Illinois. And he says that I am not a member of any Christian church is true, but I have never denied the truth of the scriptures. And I have never spoken with intentional disrespect of religion in general or any denomination of Christians in particular. So for him to say he's never spoken with disrespect for any religion at a time when most everyone in Illinois by this time is negative toward the Mormon religion, this is Honest Abe speaking. And so for him to put that out in writing, he had to be very confident that what he is writing is what people would have known about himself. And I think that is what we find with Lincoln, is he was very neutral with the Mormons, or if he was sympathetic, he didn't speak out very much for that or certainly against them. And all his friends and ministers and politicians and newspapers were openly critical with the Mormons. He was very surprisingly neutral, even on their politics.
1: So in your lecture, you mentioned the twin relics of barbarism. We know that Lincoln was opposed to slavery, and the other part of that evidently is polygamy.
0: That's correct.
1: How could he remain neutral if he felt so strongly about it?
0: And here's another dilemma of Lincoln, but he is one of the first Republicans. The Whig Party in the 1840s, early 1850s, combined with a few other parties to create the Republican Party. And we now have the Republicans and Democrats, but that was the genesis of the Republican Party in the 1850s. Their main plank was the eradication of the twin relics of barbarism, slavery, of course, and polygamy. So how could Lincoln, a Republican, what did he say about slavery? We all know he spoke very openly about ending slavery and the evils of slavery. He would use that term quite a bit. He often spoke of good and bad and good and evil and right and wrong. But there is no record that I found of him speaking negatively about polygamy. Now, in Illinois, speaking against slavery, most of the people in Illinois were pro-slavery. So taking that stand on slavery, he always had a mixed audience. If he would have spoken against polygamy, the only people around then that were in favor of polygamy, those who believed in following the prophet's revelation. So it could have been a very lucrative, if you can use that word, term and topic to speak on as a politician against polygamy, but he chose not to.
1: So his views seemed fairly close with Mormonism. What would have happened had he somehow joined the church?
0: Well, I think it's pretty safe to say that would have been the end of his political career. And it's just so hard to imagine that he did not know about, he certainly knew of the Mormons. It's hard to imagine that he didn't know about their doctrine. And let me tell you why. Even jumping ahead to when he became president of the United States, he checked out the Book of Mormon when he was president of the United States out of the Library of Congress. And he checked out some other books on the Mormons, and at least two of those had a negative slant toward the Mormon church. He returned those books about 4 days later. Records show that him checking them out and signing them back in. But the Book of Mormon was not returned until 8 months later. Whether he read it or not, there is no record that I've been able to find, but it is hard to believe he would not have been intrigued by Scripture. And for him to keep it that long, you got to wonder why he did. But let me tell you about Catherine Molyneux. Catherine Molyneux and Samuel joined the church in Toronto, went to Kirtland, and shortly after they arrived at Kirtland, they were being driven from there, so they joined a party of some 500 Latter-day Saints on their way to Missouri. On their way to Missouri, some 17 families, including Samuel and Catherine Molyneux, ended their trip. Instead of going all the way to Missouri, they stopped in and around Springfield. So here's 17 Latter-day Saint families in Springfield area, and there were additional families who lived there already. Samuel gets a mission call to Scotland. He's the first missionary to Scotland. She remains in Springfield, and she writes her husband, as she would, and the family has kept some of these letters. One letter in particular, she writes that we're doing well. I'm doing a lot of laundry and pressing of these starched shirts that these men would wear. And she says, and one of my clients is a fine young lawyer named Abraham Lincoln. That's all we know. But here's what we do know as well. There would have been a regular handoff of laundry, clean laundry and that soiled. And so, and we also know Abraham Lincoln was very affable, very personable, and spoke to everyone. In fact, people would say he knew everyone in the county. So it's hard to believe that Lincoln would not have been impressed with Catherine Molyneux's faith and her attitude at sending her husband off across the ocean at their own expense, and she's supporting him with this laundry work. Joseph Smith came to Springfield numerous times and preached there. We don't know if Lincoln attended or not. But it's quite certain that Catherine Molyneux and a number of the other Latter-day Saints that knew Lincoln could have invited him to some of those meetings, but we do not have a record that he attended. So even when then, it's safe to assume the possibility, at least, that Catherine Molyneux may have had a religious discussion, maybe even shared a Book of Mormon with him, But all of that is supposition. There's no record of it. And through that, we do know he had that neutral stance, that quote that I read just earlier, on the Latter-day Saints when most of the others were negative toward the Mormons.
1: So he was neutral toward the church, as far as we know, and there was an unintended slight of Mr. Lincoln by the Mormons. How did that happen, since he seemed to be so neutral on them?
0: That's an interesting subject as well, because when the Saints arrived with some 8 to 15,000, whatever the number was, that's a huge voting block. And as you know, Mormons even now tend to vote in a general similar way. The Democrats, led by Stephen A. Douglas, the famous Stephen A. Douglas that Lincoln debated and ran against for president in 1860, he was probably the most aggressive on that, and he gets himself assigned as a Supreme Court judge in Hancock County for the state. He's the youngest Supreme Court judge in Illinois, and he immediately makes a visit to Joseph Smith to get acquainted with him. And he and Joseph Smith developed what really appears to be a sincere and guarded friendship. Stephen A. Douglas defended the church more than anyone in Illinois. So while all of this is going on, Lincoln is still in the legislature, and he is, for the first time in his young career, going to get involved in a national election. And so he wants to become a delegate, one of the 10 delegates for the state, to represent William Henry Harrison, who's running for president on the Whig ticket. And so when the Mormons get here in 1840, they haven't even built their homes by 1840. They're still in the process of building Nauvoo. On the ballot of 10 delegate candidates, there were 4 Democrats and 6 Whigs. And Lincoln's name was the last one on the list. When it came time for the Mormons to vote for these delegates, as a group, they erased the last name on the list and put in a Democrat. And they explained themselves later by saying, we wanted to be equally 5 Democrats, 5 Republicans. So we erased the last name on the list. Well, that happened to be Abraham Lincoln's name. So because of the Mormons and the strength of their vote, he became the first political casualty of the Mormons in Illinois. And that person, that Democrat, his name was James Ralston, whose name they wrote in, he did win. And so he was able to be a delegate, and Lincoln was not. So it begs the question, how did he feel about that? And again, nothing is said that we have written anywhere other than this, and that is that when John C. Bennett, just weeks later, is sent by Joseph Smith to the state legislature to try to pass a Nauvoo charter, it was won by a vast majority. By this time, Abraham Lincoln is what they call the floor leader for the minority Whig party, and all but one or two votes voted against the Nauvoo Charter. So again, the people in Illinois in their first years with the Mormons were very sympathetic, very supportive, and they granted the Mormons a very liberal charter. And it's certain that Abraham Lincoln voted in favor of the charter. Now, this would have been a real opportunity for him if he were offended or wanted to get even with the Mormons. He could have used his influence to try to block the charter, but he did not. In fact, he goes on to say, John C. Bennett said that after he won the vote to pass the charter, he says, Abraham Lincoln had the magnanimity to vote for our act and came forward after the final vote to the bar of the House and cordially congratulated me on its passage. That's written in the Times and Seasons, the newspaper there in Nauvoo. So again, and we see this character point of Lincoln. He was never one to hold a grudge. He would often say, I believe in a short statute of limitations when it comes to offenses with me. He says, I forgive everybody at the moment that I'm offended. So he did not hold any grudge against the Mormons, even though they single-handedly removed him from one of that delegate assignment that he really wanted.
1: So despite that, he eventually does become president of the United States. And he himself believed he was fulfilling God's will with his actions. What are some of the evidences that Abraham Lincoln was on God's errand?
0: He would often say it, like you pointed out, He would often refer to himself as, "I am God's humble instrument," to a large group in Trenton, New Jersey, as he was on his way to Washington to be for his inauguration. He told the people that, "I am here by the vote of the people and by the hand of the Almighty God." Then we have a couple of interesting quotes by Heber J. Grant in 1940. Says that all Latter-day Saints believe that Abraham Lincoln was raised up and inspired of God into the presidency. And we honor Lincoln because he honored God in saving the Union and the Constitution. Now, Reed Smoot goes a step further. Reed Smoot was an apostle and our first Mormon senator. And it's Lincoln's birthday, and I believe it's 1929, but somewhere around in there. Reed Smoot is giving a speech on the Senate floor where he says, and I can quote this. This is a quote. He says, "It was Lincoln's faith that made him a guide, a prophet, and a seer." So those are some interesting statements by an apostle and a prophet. Lincoln is constantly referring to him doing God's will. And he made a statement one other time referring slavery. He says, "When I can find out what God's will is concerning this matter, that I will do." The other thing that's interesting is, as President of the United States, he gave 12 proclamations to America. 11, excuse me. It was 11 proclamations, written proclamations and messages for those 4 years he was president. 9 of those called for days of fasting and prayer. So here's an American president asking the people to fast and pray. Then you look into the content of some of those, and he is constantly calling America to repentance. He says, we have forgotten God. We need to recognize that this great trial that God has given us is a result of our personal and national sins. Now, I'm paraphrasing, but it's very explicit how he describes the need for us to, in humble penitence, bow before God and ask forgiveness for our sins.
1: And here is one of his quotes. "I know there is a God and that he hates injustice and slavery. I see the storm coming and I know that his hand is in it. If he has a place and a work for me, and I think he has, I believe I am ready. With God's help, I shall not fail." So it sounds like he knew his place.
0: And there are so many other quotes very similar to that. That's an interesting quote. Let me just give you a little history about that. This is just before he's elected president of the United States. And they did straw polls just like we do today. And in Springfield, they had done a little straw poll. And they're running against Stephen A. Douglas in 1860. And Stephen A. Douglas was a resident of Springfield, Illinois for a shorter time. So here are two favorite sons, and of those that are voting, he finds 23 ministers, and of those 23, 20 of them are voting for Stephen A. Douglas and only 3 for Lincoln. He's sitting down with Newton Bateman, who's the superintendent of schools for Illinois, and Newton Bateman records this, that quote you just read, and he says, Lincoln got up, and he's pacing back and forth, and tears are streaming down his face. And he gives that quote, saying, "I know that there is a God, that he hates injustice and slavery, and if he has a work for me, and I believe he has, that I know I won't fail." And then he goes on and he says this, that's the last part of the quote. He says, I may not live to see the end," which is true, he did not. But he says, "I will be vindicated," and then he says, "and then these men, these ministers that are voting for Douglas, and by voting for Douglas, they're voting for the promulgation of slavery to continue. He was a candidate to somehow end this evil in America." And he says, "then these men, these ministers, will see that they have not read their Bibles aright." Which again, back to this religious challenge that he had always had, because he had his own interpretation of the scriptures, the Bible. And he's still, even later on, this is 1860, and he is still hanging on to those same principles and beliefs.
1: So you made reference to this as far as the Latter-day Saints not getting anything, him not doing anything specifically for Latter-day Saints, but what were some of the benefits that the Latter-day Saints gained from President Lincoln's accomplishments?
0: The thing that's interesting to me The Latter-day Saints, we look to DNC 87, where the Lord is talking about the wars that will begin with the rebellion of South Carolina. The southern states will divide against the northern states. And then he says, "And thus shall the inhabitants of the earth be made to feel the wrath and indignation and chastening hand of an almighty God, that the cry of the saints and the blood of the saints shall cease to come up into the ears of the Lord of Sabaoth to be avenged of their enemies." So here's Lincoln having, again, a similar, not so much the last part of avenging the saints, but he again believed that the war was a punishment, the wrath and indignation. He needs soldiers badly. I was in Denver a few months ago, the Capitol. There's a wonderful statue of a soldier and some 235 names of Colorado men who were drafted into the war and gave their lives for the Union. California men were recruited and drafted into the war. But Abraham Lincoln did not draft one man from Utah to be in the Civil War. There were Latter-day Saints in the Civil War, but they were men who remained back east and joined with the rest of their other neighbors and friends and with their local groups. But he did not draft any Latter-day Saints into that war. So one can look at this, and this is supposition on my part, that the Lord, early on, Joseph Smith is warning the people, we need to move to the West because there are great judgments coming here to this land. And so with all the trials they went through, once they're there in the 1860, they are safely insulated from the horrors of the Civil War while it went on for those 4 years, and no lives were lost for Latter-day Saints who lived in Utah.
1: We've been visiting with Ron L. Anderson, lecturer, author, and founder of the Lincoln Leadership Society. Ron, thank you for your time and sharing your insight with us.
0: Thank you very much.
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3: Welcome Him Into Our Home by Giovanna De Leonardo, Friuli Venezia Giulia, Italy. My granddaughter reminded me that it is important to give Jesus Christ a special place in our everyday lives. During a recent Christmas season, I hosted my 4-year-old granddaughter at home. Her parents are far from the church. I took advantage of our time together to decorate my Christmas tree with her. As she looked at my nativity, which I had already set up, a puzzled expression appeared on her face. So I began to tell her, in a simple way, the story of the birth of Jesus Christ. I explained to her that baby Jesus would be the best man on earth, that he would become a great king, and that he would always help us. I told her that because Mary and Joseph could not find a place to sleep, they had to stay in a stable with animals nearby. Again, she became perplexed. As we spent the day together, every now and then she would approach the nativity and move the figures. Without her noticing, I would check to see where she had moved them. Each time, she removed the figure of baby Jesus from the manger and moved the plastic hens and other animal figures away from the nativity scene. I would put them back in their place, but then she would return to move them again. That evening, after my granddaughter had gone to sleep, I found my little hens wedged inside nearby miniature cardboard houses. The other animals put out to graze, and baby Jesus again taken away from the manger. I finally understood. After hearing the story of Jesus' birth, my granddaughter thought that such a precious child should not remain in an uncomfortable and unhealthy place. I had spoken so highly of the Savior that she could not leave him in a manger surrounded by animals. My little granddaughter reminded me that it is important to give our Savior a special place in our everyday lives. She also reminded me that we must not be like the innkeepers who had no room for Jesus' family. Rather, we need to welcome Jesus into our homes and hearts as the Prince of Peace.
2: Be strong and of good courage. Share the goodness of the light of the world, the Latter-day Saints Channel. We now present Sister Linda S. Reeves, speaking at the 186th Semiannual General Conference of The Church of Jesus Christ of Latter-day Saints.
4: A few months before President Boyd K. Packer passed away, General Priest and the auxiliary leaders had the precious opportunity of having him speak to us. I've not been able to quit thinking about what he said. He shared that he had searched backwards throughout his lifetime, looking for the evidence of the sins that he had committed and sincerely repented of, and could find no trace of them. Because of the atoning sacrifice of our beloved Savior, and through repentance, his sins were completely gone, as if they had never happened. President Packer then charged us as leaders that day to testify that this is true for each one of us that sincerely repents. I'm aware of a man who was involved in moral transgressions several years ago. For some time, this man felt too ashamed and too worried to approach his wife and his priesthood leaders. He wanted to fully repent, but actually expressed that he was willing to give up his own eternal salvation rather than put his spouse or children through the sorrow, shame, or other consequences that might be caused by his confession. When we have sinned, Satan often tries to convince us that the unselfish thing to do is to protect others from the devastation of the knowledge of our sins, including confessing to our bishop, who can bless our lives through his priesthood keys as a common judge in Israel. The truth, however, is that the unselfish and Christ-like thing to do is to confess and repent. This is Heavenly Father's great plan of redemption. Finally, this dear man confessed to his faithful wife and his church leaders, expressing deep remorse. Though it was the most difficult thing he had ever done, feelings of relief, peace, gratitude, and love for our Savior, and a knowledge that the Lord was lifting his heavy burden and carrying him, caused joy beyond expression, regardless of the outcome and his future. He had been certain that his wife and children would be devastated, and they were, and that there would be a disciplinary action and release from his calling, and there was. He was certain that his wife would be brokenhearted, hurt, and angry, and she was. And he was convinced she would leave, taking the children with her, but she didn't. Sometimes serious transgression leads to divorce, and depending on circumstances, that might be necessary. But to this man's amazement, his wife embraced him and dedicated herself to helping him in any way that she could. Over time, she was able to fully forgive him. She had felt the healing power of the Savior's atonement for her. Years later, this couple and their three children are strong and faithful. The husband and wife serve in the temple and have a wonderful, loving marriage. The depth of this man's testimony and his love and gratitude for the Savior are so evident in his life. When I served with my husband as he presided over a mission, we went to the airport to pick up a large group of missionaries one morning. One particular young man caught our eye. He seemed sad, weighed down, almost distraught. We watched him carefully that afternoon. By evening, this young man made a belated confession, and his leaders determined he needed to return home. Although we were very sad that he had been dishonest and had not repented before coming on his mission, on the way to the airport, we sincerely and lovingly praised him for having the courage to come forward, and we pledged to stay in close contact with him. This great young man was blessed to have wonderful parents, great priesthood leaders, and a supportive, loving ward. After a year of working hard to fully repent and partake of the Savior's atonement, he was able to return to our mission. It's difficult for me to describe the feelings of joy we felt as we picked up this young man from the airport. He was full of the Spirit, happy, confident before the Lord, and anxious to fulfill a faithful mission. He became an outstanding missionary. And later, my husband and I had the privilege of attending his temple sealing. By contrast, I'm aware of another missionary who, knowing her unconfessed sin from before her mission would surely cause her to be sent home early, made her own plan to work extra hard during her mission and confess to the mission president just days before completing her mission. She lacked godly sorrow and tried to circumvent the plan that our loving Savior has offered each one of us. During our mission, I once accompanied my husband when he went to interview a man for baptism. While my husband conducted the interview, I waited outside with the sister missionaries who had taught this man. When the interview was finished, my husband informed the missionaries that the man would be able to be baptized. This dear man wept and wept as he explained that he had been certain that the serious sins he had committed in his life would prevent him from being able to be baptized. I have seldom witnessed the joy and happiness of someone coming out of the darkness and into the light equal to what I witnessed that day. Elder D. Todd Christofferson testified, quote, "With faith in our merciful Redeemer and his power, potential despair turns to hope. One's very heart and desires change, and the once appealing sin becomes increasingly abhorrent. Whatever the cost of repentance, it is swallowed up in the joy of forgiveness," unquote. These experiences remind me of Enos in the Book of Mormon, who cried unto the Lord in mighty prayer, then heard a voice saying, "Enos, thy sins are forgiven thee." And I, Enos, knew that God could not lie. Wherefore, my guilt was swept away, and I said, "Lord, how is it done?" And he said unto me, "Because of thy faith in Christ, go to, thy faith hath made thee whole," unquote. In preparing this talk, I wanted to get a feeling for how my grandchildren, our grandchildren, understand repentance and how they feel about the Savior. So I asked our children to ask them the following questions. I was touched by our grandchildren's responses. What is repentance? When you hit someone, you can say sorry and help them up. How do you feel when you repent? You can feel him. You can feel his warmness, and the bad feeling goes away. How do you feel about Jesus and Heavenly Father when you repent? I feel that Jesus feels it was worth it to do the atonement, and he's happy that we can live with him again. Why do Jesus and Heavenly Father want me to repent? In the words of my teenage grandchild, quote, "Because they love me. In order to progress and become like them, I need to repent. I also want the Spirit to be with me, so I need to repent daily to have his wonderful companionship. I will never be able to thank them enough," end quote. When 4-year-old Brinley heard these questions, she said, "I don't know, Daddy. You teach me." In a past General Conference, Elder Jeffrey R. Holland declared, "However late you think you are, however many chances you think you have missed, however many mistakes you feel you have made, or however far from home and family and God you feel you have traveled, I testify that you have not traveled beyond the reach of divine love. It is not possible for you to sink lower than the infinite light of Christ's atonement shines." Oh, how I want each of my children, grandchildren, and each of you, my brothers and sisters, to feel the joy and closeness to Heavenly Father and to our Savior as we daily repent of our sins and weaknesses. Each accountable child of Heavenly Father needs repentance. Consider what sins we need to repent of. What is holding us back? In what ways do we need to improve? I know, as President Packer experienced and testified, that when we sincerely repent of our sins, they are truly gone without a trace. I have personally felt the love, the joy, the relief and confidence before the Lord as I have sincerely repented. To me, the greatest miracles in life are not the parting of the Red Sea, the moving of mountains, or even the healing of the body. The greatest miracle happens when we humbly approach our Father in heaven in prayer, fervently plead to be forgiven, and then are cleansed of those sins through the atoning sacrifice of our Savior. In the sacred name of Jesus Christ, amen.
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5: Teaching teens and younger children. Helping children understand their emotions. Emotions can be confusing, especially for teens and children whose brains are still developing and whose experience with certain emotions is limited. Helping our children to understand their emotions can help them navigate the flurry of feelings that come on so unexpectedly in childhood and adolescence. This month, take time to strengthen your children's emotional awareness. 1. Notice your children's feelings. Children and youth experience the whole range of emotions. They are excited, disappointed, hurt, lonely, hopeful, sad, afraid, confused, and jubilant. To be helpful, try to notice your children's moods and feelings. Don't try to talk them out of their feelings. Initially, just notice. 2. Show empathy and understanding. When a child expresses strong feelings, we have an opportunity to show compassion. As we listen carefully and work to imagine what the experience is like for the child, we demonstrate that their feelings matter and we care about them. This helps children feel safe in a world that is sometimes confusing to them. I can see that you're sad. I'm sorry that you feel that way. I know this is hard. You must have felt angry. If that had happened to me, I would have felt frustrated too. By vocalizing our sincere compassion, our children will be reminded of our love and concern for them. They will see us as an ally in whom they can confide. 3. Practice compassionate listening. After we show understanding, children will likely be more willing to talk about what troubles them. We can listen with compassion and validate what they share. Perhaps they feel a sense of isolation and hopelessness greater than we realize. Perhaps they feel friendless or confused. These feelings can be difficult for them to understand and articulate. Listen. Show patience. Don't be afraid of silence. Let them gather their thoughts. Communicate your willingness to hear them, however long that will take. When our children feel understood, their love for us will grow. And importantly, they will be more willing to share with us in moments of emotional crisis. That knowledge will then enable us as parents to help them find solutions to what is bothering them. 4. 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How to Create a Suicide Prevention Safety Plan, Ensign, September 2016, page 63. What's on Your Mind, Friend, September 2018, page 34. Dealing with Depression, New Era, September 2016, page 32. Understanding Suicide, New Era, September 2016, page 36. End of the article, Helping Children Understand Their Emotions, read by Kara McClellan.
6: Portraits of Faith, Shyam Kumar Lohat, New Delhi, India. The answer to my prayer came late one night, in a way I cannot deny. It was an answer filled with light and peace. I felt uplifted and born again. I felt like I wanted to be the nicest person in the world. God knew how to answer me, and I knew what to do after that. In fact, I was scared what would happen to me if I didn't get baptized. Read by Wes Nelson.
7: Where Are Your Habits Leading You? By Bradley Salmond and Kate Hansen. If you're not careful, your habits and lifestyle choices can lead you away from the Savior. Have you ever looked at your life and realized that you don't really like the habits you're forming? Or that certain habits have slipped past what you thought your standards were? Whether it's the language you use, the media you consume, the way you treat others, how you interact on social media, or the way you spend your time, you might not always realize it, but those little choices you make can form patterns in your life. This can be alarming if you suddenly realize that you've been subconsciously forming habits or routines that don't match up with what you believe or who you want to become. The good news is that the gospel of Jesus Christ actually teaches us a lot about how to make good choices, change our unwanted habits, and form a pattern of righteous living. Making conscious choices. During a worldwide devotional to the young adults of the church, President Russell M. Nelson shared, "Now, this is a singular time in your life. There won't be another quite like it. You're establishing priorities and patterns that will dramatically affect not just your mortal life, but also your eternal life. This time in life sets the stage for what kind of life you want to live. So it's important that we are conscious about the choices we make, especially when it comes to the things we do and the way we act every single day. With so many different choices, how can we know what to choose in the moment?" Sister Wendy W. Nelson asked young adults to consider one life-changing question. What would a holy young adult do? This question can help you pursue what is really important in life, help you make changes in your life that you want to make, and can even help you truly repent. Our gift of agency is given by God and allows us to willingly choose to be like the Savior. Thinking about the choices you make each day, especially the ones that might be becoming habits, ask yourself, is this what a holy young adult would do? Is this how a holy young adult would spend their time? Talk about others? Use social media? Considering these questions can help us recognize some potential bad habits that can be replaced with better ones. Breaking habits. Bad habits are often best overcome by replacing them with something good. You might have a habit of using bad language in heated situations or having judgmental thoughts about others. The way that we talk in general, and even the way we talk and think about others, can impact our receptiveness to the Spirit. So be intentional about looking for the good in people. If you feel like gossiping, replace judgmental comments with something kind and uplifting. When it comes to media, consider how the types of media you habitually consume are affecting your emotional and spiritual well-being. Think of the movies, books, TV shows, music, and social media you consume each day. How do they make you feel? How do they influence your thoughts? Do they bring you closer to the Savior? What we choose to fill our lives with will influence how we think, speak, and behave, which determines our spiritual direction. President David O. McKay taught about how our thoughts shape our character. Sow a thought, reap an act. Sow an act, reap a habit. Sow a habit, reap a character. Sow a character, reap an eternal destiny. If it feels hard for you to give up some media that isn't uplifting, try replacing it with productive and enriching sources. Take small steps each day to limit your time spent consuming social and other types of media, and replace that time with something more worthwhile. Building habits. On the flip side, what if we want to create a brand new good habit, like exercising, daily scripture study, or journaling? Great things are often brought to pass by small and simple things. When we start to create a good habit, we need to focus on small and simple efforts. Start with one reachable goal. This will help you to be consistent and avoid feeling overwhelmed. Make your new habit something that you can enjoy doing, something that you actually want to work on. Tell a friend, family member, or coworker about your goals. This will help you feel accountable. Remember to be adaptable. It's okay to adjust your plan. These daily efforts we make to improve and come closer to Christ will make a big difference in our trajectory. Setbacks can be part of the process when creating a Christ-like pattern of living. But Elder Dieter F. Uchtdorf of the Quorum of the 12 Apostles reminds us that even though minor deviations can draw us out of the Savior's way, so too can small and simple acts of realignment assuredly lead us back. Our ability to change. Think again about your habits or lifestyle. Are any of them harmful to you spiritually, physically, or emotionally? Susanna Wesley, mother of 18th century Christian leaders John and Charles Wesley, suggested, "Take this rule. Whatever weakens your reason, impairs the tenderness of your conscience, obscures your sense of God, takes off your relish for spiritual things, whatever increases the authority of the body over the mind, that thing is sin to you, however innocent it may seem in itself." Consider what habits are distancing you from Christ. Choose one of those unwanted habits and commit to replacing it with a small and simple act that will bring you closer to the Savior. Maybe you'll try replacing negative self-comparison by jotting down things you're grateful for. Or you could replace time scrolling on social media with time spent on a walk with someone you love. Whatever habits you choose to build or break, Jesus Christ will strengthen you as you work toward worthy goals. The daily changes you make will eventually change your nature and deepen your relationship with Him and Heavenly Father. President Nelson reminds us that nothing is more liberating, more ennobling, or more crucial to our individual progression than is a regular daily focus on repentance. As we keep trying to improve even in these simple ways, we will notice our individual progression, better recognize the Spirit, and fill our lives with joy.
8: The Holy Bible, or Biblia Sacra, is a holy library.
9: That's right. It's not a single book, but rather a collection of sacred books. In reality, it's a compilation of histories recorded by many authors. More than that, it's scripture, inspired words from God given to men and women from about 4000 BC to about 95 AD. That's a long time. So, unsurprisingly, there's a lot to be said. This collection of holy writings follows a pattern where God reveals truth to us through His servants. While there's a ton of good advice, the crux of the entire collection centers on Jesus the Christ. The Old Testament foreshadows His coming and details the history of God's people. The New Testament covers his birth, ministry, life, death, and resurrection. It also describes how Jesus organized his church on earth and equipped his servants to spread his gospel. But wait a minute, isn't this the Mormons? What do they believe about the Bible? Well, likely the same things you do. In fact, just like all Christians, Mormons treasure the Ten Commandments, believe the Beatitudes, and shamelessly

0: were filled with the Holy Ghost. Alma chapter 8, verse 30.
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2: The Mormon Channel now presents Elder Jeffrey R. Holland's Christ and the New Covenant. Elder Holland is a member of the Quorum of the 12 Apostles of The Church of Jesus Christ of Latter-day Saints.
3: Chapter 1, The New Covenant, even the Book of Mormon. The central and commanding figure in the Book of Mormon, from first chapter to last, is the Lord Jesus Christ. In its unparalleled focus on the messianic message of the Savior of the world, the Book of Mormon is rightly referred to as God's New Covenant with the House of Israel. It is literally a New Testament, or, to avoid confusion, another testament of Jesus Christ. As such, the book centers upon that which scriptural testaments have always centered, the declaration to all that through the atonement of the Son of God, as thou hast fallen, thou mayest be redeemed, and all mankind, even as many as will. From the title page to the book's final declaration, this testament reveals, examines, underscores, and illuminates the divine mission of Jesus Christ as recorded in the sacred accounts of two New World dispensations, Jaredite and Lehite, written for the benefit of a third dispensation, the dispensation of the fullness of times. The Book of Mormon has many purposes, but this one transcends them all. Written by prophets and preserved by angels, it was written for the fundamental and eternally essential purpose of convincing the Jew and Gentile that Jesus is the Christ, the eternal God, manifesting himself unto all nations. In the course of coming to such conviction about Christ, all who receive this record will also be convinced of the covenants of the Lord, including his promise that the contemporary remnants of the House of Israel are not cast off forever. Thus, the Book of Mormon is the preeminent statement of God's covenant with and his love for his children here on earth. It is his definitive latter-day declaration regarding the atoning sacrifice of his Son. But why is such a record needed? Is not the world quite aware of divine covenants and Christ's centrality to them in the Old and New Testaments? The Book of Mormon speaks to just such an issue, and in so doing proclaims its own purpose. In a remarkable vision recorded early in the Book of Mormon, the young prophet Nephi saw the eventual preparation and circulation of the Holy Bible, a record of the Jews, which contains the covenants of the Lord, which he hath made unto the house of Israel. But alarmingly, he also saw the abuse and doctrinal decimation of that book as it moved down through time and passed through many hands. This Book of Mormon vision foretold that the Bible record would be clear and untarnished in the meridian of time. In Jesus' day, it would contain the covenants of the Lord, which he hath made unto the house of Israel, which are of great worth unto the Gentiles. As a part of that covenantal clarity, it would also contain and teach the fullness of the gospel of the Lord, with both Old and New Testaments going from the Jews in purity unto the Gentiles. But over time, through innocent error as well as malicious design, many saving doctrines and pure principles, especially those emphasizing the covenantal elements of the gospel of Jesus Christ, were lost, sometimes simply willfully expunged from the book of the Lamb of God. These elements, soon missing from the Bible, were both plain and precious. Surely the most plain and precious of all truths lost from the Bible, particularly the Old Testament, are the clear and unequivocal declarations of the mission of Jesus Christ, his foreordained role as Messiah and Savior of the world, and the covenantal elements of his gospel, which have been taught from Adam down through each succeeding dispensation. Thus, the Book of Mormon's highest purpose is to restore to the universal family of God that crucial knowledge of Christ's role in the salvation of every man, woman, and child who now lives, has ever lived, or will yet live upon the earth. It is written to the convincing of all who read its pages with a sincere heart, with real intent, that Jesus is the Christ.

Also lost over this same period of time, and for many of the same reasons, was, as Nephi noted, an understanding of the nature and fundamental role of divine covenants, sacred promises made between God and his children in prescribing the way to immortality and eternal life. The most sacred moments of man's relationship with divinity have always been marked by the making of such covenants. Soon after being expelled from the Garden of Eden, Adam and Eve were taught the principles of the gospel, after which they offered their oblations and sacrifices, and made sacred covenants with God, beginning with their own baptisms. Just as immediately Satan tried to blunt those divine covenants and mar the faithfulness of the first family, succeeding in part when he convinced Cain to covenant to do great evil with him, Satan, rather than righteously serving God the Father. So the world has gone ever since that first moment, forces of evil competing with the power of good for the covenantal loyalty of the children of God. To help his sons and daughters remember their promises to him, and certainly to help them remember his promises to them, God has directed that the nature and significance of those covenants be recorded. In that process, the texts and documents preserving such promises have also been called covenants. In fact, the words testament and covenant are virtually synonymous in their theological use, the Latin definition of testamentum being a covenant with God, Holy Scripture. Thus, the Old and New Testaments, as we commonly refer to them, are written testimonies or witnesses, the Latin testis meaning witness, of the covenants between God and man in various dispensations. Furthermore, such covenants always deal with the central issue between perfect, immortal God and imperfect, mortal man, why they are separated, and how they can again unite. The Latin root for covenant is convenire, to agree, unite, or come together. In short, all covenants, all testaments, all holy witnesses since the beginning have essentially been about one thing, the atonement of Jesus Christ, the at-one-ment provided every man, woman, and child, if they will but receive the witness, the testimony of the prophets and apostles, and honor the terms of that coming together, that convenire or covenant, whose central feature is always the atoning sacrifice of the Son of God himself. But even with repeated efforts to teach these truths and reaffirm these promises, God has not always seen his children turn to the gospel of his Son. So he has offered us one last covenant, given us one last testament, as part of his final outreach to fallen man. As one Book of Mormon prophet foresaw it, God is sending laborers into the vineyard one final time, and then cometh the season and the end. That testament and culminating witness, that new covenant offered to the children of men but once more, is the message of the Book of Mormon. No record teaches more of God's promise to those in the last days. Those promises focus on his only begotten Son, on the merits and mercy and grace of the Holy Messiah, who shall make intercession for all the children of men, and they that believe in him shall be saved. The task of the children of God in these concluding days of the world's history is to proceed with unshaken faith in him, relying wholly upon the merits of him who is mighty to save, to press forward with a steadfastness in Christ, having a perfect brightness of hope and a love of God and of all men, feasting upon the word of Christ and enduring to the end. This is the way, and there is none other way nor name given under heaven whereby man can be saved in the kingdom of God. No other book helps us do this so well. No other book was ever divinely produced and protected solely for that purpose. No other book has ever been written with such a full view of the future dispensation to which that record would eventually come. As with Moroni, so too with virtually all the Book of Mormon prophets. Behold, I speak unto you as if you were present, and yet ye are not. But behold, Jesus Christ hath shown you unto me, and I know your doing. In its role of restoring plain and precious biblical truths that had been lost,
while adding scores of new truths about Jesus Christ and preparing the way for the complete restoration of his gospel and the triumphant day of his millennial return, the Book of Mormon may be considered the most remarkable and important religious text ever given to the world. The prophet who translated the book and then gave his life for the truthfulness of its message said it was the most correct of any book on earth and the keystone of our religion, and a man would get nearer to God by abiding its precepts than by any other book. And so it is. The Book of Mormon is the keystone of our religion, primarily because it is the most extended and definitive witness we have of the Lord Jesus Christ, our Alpha and Omega, the true vine, the bishop and shepherd of our soul, he who is the keystone, the chief cornerstone of the eternal gospel. Christ is our salvation, and the Book of Mormon declares that message unequivocally to the world. In its message of faith in Christ, hope in Christ, and charity in Christ, the Book of Mormon is God's new covenant to his children for the last time.

0: Antecedent. Chapter 2. Rending the Veil of Unbelief. Slightly more than four-fifths of the Book of Mormon account comes from the period before Jesus' birth into mortality. Not surprisingly, then, one of the special contributions of this record is the knowledge it conveys about the regal role of the premortal Christ. Christ as Jehovah, as well as Christ as Jesus, is one of the principal messages of this sacred book. Many students of the Bible have felt it difficult to reconcile Old Testament theology and the views of deity portrayed there with what is presented later in the New Testament. Bridging such a perceived gap is only one of the inestimable contributions made by this Third Testament, the Book of Mormon. This new covenant links the religious worlds of Malachi and Matthew not only by bridging the intervening years between them, commencing as it does 600 years before Christ and ending 400 years afterward, but more important, by bringing Old and New Testament texts together in the continuity of doctrine taught and the image of deity portrayed. Of course, the central role of the premortal, mortal, and postmortal resurrected Christ in the Book of Mormon is the unifying thread that ties together all the saving teachings and traditions of the Old Covenant with the New. Let us consider a most remarkable account dating from a period some 2,000 years before Christ's birth and ministry. One of the greatest prophets in the Book of Mormon goes unnamed in the record that documents his remarkable life. He is identified only as the brother of Jared. Yet the revelation that unfolded before his eyes was so extraordinary that his life and legacy have become synonymous with bold, consummate, perfect faith. In the dispersion from the Tower of Babel, the people of Jared arrived at that great sea which divides the lands, where they pitched their tents, awaiting further revelation about crossing the mighty ocean. For 4 years they awaited divine direction, but apparently they waited too casually, without supplication and exertion. Then came this remarkable encounter. The Lord came again unto the brother of Jared, and stood in a cloud, and talked with him. And for the space of 3 hours did the Lord talk with the brother of Jared, and chastened him, because he remembered not to call upon the name of the Lord. With immediate repentance and prayer, this prophet again sought guidance for the journey they had been assigned and those who were to pursue it. God accepted his repentance and lovingly gave further direction for their crucial mission. For their oceanic crossing, these families and their flocks would need seaworthy crafts, similar to the barges they had constructed for earlier water travel. Small, light, dish-shaped vessels of unprecedented design and capability, made under the direction of him who rules the seas and the winds. However, as miraculously designed and meticulously constructed as they were, these ships had one major, seemingly insoluble limitation. Such a tight, seaworthy design provided no way to admit light for the seafarers. The brother of Jared cried again unto the Lord, saying, O Lord, behold, I have done even as thou hast commanded me, and I have prepared the vessels for my people, and behold, there is no light in them. Behold, O Lord, wilt thou suffer that we shall cross this great water in darkness? Then came an extraordinary and unexpected response from the Creator of heaven and earth, and all things that in them are. And the Lord said unto the brother of Jared, What will ye that I should do, that ye may have light in your vessels? Then, as if such a disarming inquiry from omnipotent deity were not enough, the Lord proceeded to articulate the very problems that the brother of Jared knew only too well. He said, Behold, ye cannot have windows, for they will be dashed in pieces. Neither shall ye take fire with you, for ye shall not go by the light of fire. Therefore, what will ye that I should prepare for you, that ye may have light when ye are swallowed up in the depths of the sea? Clearly, the brother of Jared was being tested. God had done his part. The brilliant engineering had been done. The hard part of the construction project was over. Now the Lord wanted to know what the brother of Jared would do about incidentals. After what was undoubtedly a great deal of soul-searching, the brother of Jared came before the Lord, perhaps hesitantly, but not empty-handed. In a clearly apologetic tone, he said, "Now behold, O Lord, and do not be angry with thy servant because of his weakness before thee. O Lord, look upon me in pity, and turn away thine anger from this thy people, and suffer not that they shall go forth across this raging deep in darkness. But behold these things which I have molten out of the rock." Things. The brother of Jared hardly knew what to call them. Rocks undoubtedly did not sound very inspiring. Here, standing next to the Lord's magnificent handiwork, the brother of Jared offered for his contribution rocks. As he eyed the sleek ships the Lord had provided, it was a moment of genuine humility. He hurried on, "And I know, O Lord, that thou hast all power, and can do whatsoever thou wilt for the benefit of man. Therefore touch these stones, O Lord, with thy finger, and prepare them that they may shine forth in darkness, and they shall shine forth unto us in the vessels which we have prepared, that we may have light while we shall cross the sea. Behold, O Lord, thou canst do this." In a sense, there may be no more powerful expression of faith spoken in Scripture. It is almost as if the brother of Jared was encouraging God, emboldening him, reassuring him. However uncertain the prophet was about his own ability, he had no uncertainty about God's power. What happened next ranks among the greatest moments in recorded history, surely among the greatest moments in recorded faith. As the Lord reached forth to touch the stones one by one with his finger, an action coming in undeniable response to the commanding faith of this man, the veil was taken from off the eyes of the brother of Jared, and he saw the finger of the Lord, and it was as the finger of a man, like unto flesh and blood. And the brother of Jared fell down before the Lord, for he was struck with fear. The Lord, seeing the brother of Jared fall to the earth, commanded him to rise, and asked, "Why hast thou fallen?" The reply, "I saw the finger of the Lord, and I feared lest he should smite me, for I knew not that the Lord had flesh and blood." Then came this marvelous declaration from the Lord, "Because of thy faith thou hast seen that I shall take upon me flesh and blood, and never has man come before me with such exceeding faith as thou hast. For were it not so, ye could not have seen my finger. Sawest thou more than this?" The brother of Jared answered, "Nay, Lord, show thyself unto me." The Lord then confronted the brother of Jared's faith one more time with a most intriguing question. "Believest thou the words which I shall speak?" Not, "Believest thou the words which I have already spoken?" but a much more rigorous request. "Believest thou the words which I shall speak?" Preparatory faith is formed by experiences in the past, but redemptive faith must often be exercised toward experiences in the future. Exacting faith, mountain-moving faith, faith like that of the brother of Jared, precedes the miracle and the knowledge. He had to commit to the complete experience in advance of even the first segment of its realization. Complete faith is to agree unconditionally and in advance to whatever conditions God may require in both the near and distant future. The brother of Jared's faith was complete. Committing to the words God would yet speak, he answered, "Yea, Lord." Then the Lord removed the veil from the eyes of the brother of Jared and came into full view of this incomparably faithful man. "Behold," he said, "I am he who was prepared from the foundation of the world to redeem my people. Behold, I am Jesus Christ. I am the Father and the Son. In me shall all mankind have life, and that eternally, even they who shall believe on my name, and they shall become my sons and my daughters. And never have I showed myself unto man whom I have created, for never has man believed in me as thou hast. Seest thou that ye are created after mine own image? Yea, even all men were created in the beginning after my own image. Behold, this body which ye now behold is the body of my spirit, and man have I created after the body of my spirit. And even as I appear unto thee to be in the spirit, will I appear unto my people in the flesh." Before examining the doctrinal truths taught in this divine encounter, it will be useful to note two seemingly problematic issues here, issues that seem to have reasonable and acceptable resolutions. The first consideration rises from two questions the Lord asked the brother of Jared. Why hast thou fallen, and sawest thou more than this? It is a basic premise of Latter-day Saint theology that God knoweth all things, and there is not anything save he knows it. Nevertheless, God has frequently asked questions of mortals, usually as a way to test their faith, measure their honesty, or develop their knowledge. For example, he called to Adam in the Garden of Eden, "Where art thou?" And he later asked Eve, "What is this thou hast done?" Yet an omniscient parent clearly knew the answer to both questions, for he could see where Adam was, and he had watched what Eve had done. Obviously, the questions were for the children's sake, giving Adam and Eve the responsibility to reply honestly. The second issue that requires brief comment stems from the Lord's exclamation, "Never has man come before me with such exceeding faith as thou hast, for were it not so, ye could not have seen my finger." And later, "Never have I showed myself unto man whom I have created, for never has man believed in me as thou hast." The potential for confusion here comes with the realization that many, and perhaps all, of the major prophets living prior to the brother of Jared had seen God. How then do we account for the Lord's declaration? This issue has been much discussed by Latter-day Saint writers, and there are several possible explanations, any one or all of which may cast light upon the larger truth of this passage. Nevertheless, without additional revelation, any conjecture is only that, and as such is inadequate and incomplete. One explanation, and in terms of the brother of Jared's faith the most persuasive one, is that Christ was saying to the brother of Jared, "Never have I showed myself unto man in this manner, without my volition, driven solely by the faith of the beholder." As a rule, prophets are invited into the presence of the Lord, are bidden to enter his presence by him and only with his sanction. The brother of Jared, on the other hand, seems to have thrust himself through the veil, not as an unwelcome guest, but perhaps technically as an uninvited one. Said Jehovah, "Never has man come before me with such exceeding faith as thou hast, for were it not so, ye could not have seen my finger. Never has man believed in me as thou hast." Obviously, the Lord himself was linking unprecedented faith with this unprecedented vision. If the vision itself was not unique, then it had to be how the vision was obtained that was so unparalleled. The only way that faith could be so remarkable was its ability to take the prophet uninvited where others had been able to go only with God's bidding. That appears to be Moroni's understanding of the circumstance when he later wrote, "Because of the knowledge, which came as a result of faith, of this man, he could not be kept from beholding within the veil. Wherefore, having this perfect knowledge of God, he could not be kept from within the veil. Therefore, he saw Jesus." What a remarkable doctrinal statement about the power of a mortal's faith. And not an ethereal, unreachable, select mortal either. This was a man who once forgot to call upon the Lord, whose best ideas were sometimes focused on rocks, and who doesn't even have a traditional name in the book that has immortalized his unprecedented experience. The Book of Mormon is predicated on the willingness of men and women to rend that veil of unbelief in order to behold the revelations and the revelation of God. The brother of Jared may not have had great belief in himself, but his belief in God was unprecedented. In that there is hope for us all. His faith was without doubt or limit. Some of the things the brother of Jared learned from his transcendent experience include the following. Jehovah, the God of the pre-Christian era, was the premortal Jesus Christ, identified here by that name. Christ has a role as both a father and a son in his divine relationship with the children of men. Christ was prepared from the foundation of the world to redeem his people. Christ had a spirit body in the premortal form of his physical body, like unto flesh and blood, including fingers, voice, face, and all other physical features. In some manner, Christ assisted in creating man, a creation ultimately performed by the Father. In that process, the bodies of the human family were like unto the body of Christ's Spirit. With a spirit body and the divinity of his calling, the premortal Christ spoke audibly in words and language that could be understood by mortals. Christ is a God, acting for and with his Father, who is also a God. Christ reveals truths to some that are to be kept from others until an appointed time, his own due time. Christ uses a variety of tools and techniques in Revelation, including the interpreting power of two stones, such as those used in the Urim and Thummim. Christ had past knowledge of all the inhabitants of the earth who had been, and foreknowledge of all who would be, showing all these to the brother of Jared. Christ's later atoning, redeeming role was clearly stated even before it had been realized in his mortal life. Moroni, in recording the experience of the brother of Jared, added additional insights and revelations from the same encounter. Future disciples would need to be sanctified in Christ to receive all his revelations. Those who reject the vision of the brother of Jared will be shown no greater things by Christ. At Christ's command, the heavens are opened and are shut. The earth shall shake, and the inhabitants thereof shall pass away, even so as by fire. Believers in the vision of the brother of Jared will be given manifestations of Christ's Spirit. Because of such spiritual experience, belief will turn to knowledge, and they will know that these things are true. Whatsoever thing persuadeth men to do good is of Christ. Good comes of none except Christ. Those who do not believe Christ's words would not believe him personally. Those who do not believe Christ would not believe God the Father who sent him. Christ is the light, the life, and the truth of the world. Christ will reveal greater things, great and marvelous things, knowledge hidden from the foundation of the world, to those who rend the veil of unbelief and come unto him. Believers are to call upon the Father in the name of Christ with a broken heart and a contrite spirit, if they are to know that the Father hath remembered the covenant which he made unto the house of Israel. Christ's revelations to John the Revelator will be unfolded in the eyes of all the people in the last days, even as they are about to be fulfilled. Christ commands all the ends of the earth to come unto him, believe in his gospel, and be baptized in his name. Signs will follow those who believe in Christ's name. Those faithful to Christ's name at the last day will be lifted up to dwell in the kingdom prepared for them from the foundation of the world. I know, O Lord, that thou hast all power, and can do whatsoever thou wilt for the benefit of man. Therefore touch these stones, O Lord, with thy finger. From the moment of that utterance, the brother of Jared and the reader of the Book of Mormon would never again be the same. Once and for all, it was declared that ordinary people, with ordinary challenges, could rend the veil of unbelief and enter the realms of eternity. And Christ, who was prepared from the foundation of the world to redeem his people, would stand in all his glory at the edge of that veil, ready to receive the believers and show them how great things the Father hath laid up for them at the end of faith's journey. Anticipation. Chapter 3. Three Early Witnesses, Nephi. The Lord's manner of teaching and affirming, especially when it involves a covenant, has always provided more than one testimony. His admonition has always been that in the mouth of two or three witnesses shall every word be established. Indeed, when the Book of Mormon was to come forth through the inspired hand of the prophet Joseph Smith, it was prophesied that three shall be shown the plates by the power of God, and in the mouth of three witnesses shall these things be established, and the testimony of three, and this work, in the which shall be shown forth the power of God, also his word, of which the Father and the Son and the Holy Ghost bear record, and all this shall stand as a testimony against the world at the last day. Those three witnesses were to be Oliver Cowdery, David Whitmer, and Martin Harris. Their testimony is forever fixed to the opening pages of the Book of Mormon. It will remain there until Lamanite, Jew, and Gentile come to the conviction that Jesus is the Christ, the eternal God. In keeping with this same covenantal principle, it's interesting to note that there were three earlier witnesses, special witnesses, not only of the divine origins of the Book of Mormon, but also of divinity himself. These early witnesses were Nephi, Jacob, and Isaiah, and it is not by coincidence that their testimonies appear so conspicuously at the beginning of this ancient record. Their opening testimonies come in what we know as the small plates of Nephi. In Doctrine and Covenants 10 and 45, the Lord declared to Joseph Smith, "Behold, there are many things engraven upon the small plates of Nephi, which do throw greater views upon my gospel." In declaring the special preparation these three had for receiving and teaching such greater views of the gospel, Nephi revealed the most persuasive qualification of all. They had seen the premortal Jesus Christ. "And now I, Nephi, write more of the words of Isaiah, for my soul delighteth in his words. For I will liken his words unto my people, and I will send them forth unto all my children. For he verily saw my Redeemer, even as I have seen him, and my brother Jacob also has seen him. Wherefore I will send their words forth unto my children, to prove unto them that my words are true. Wherefore, by the words of three, God has said, I will establish my word." Nephi concluded, "My soul," and he could have said the souls of all three, "delighteth in proving unto our people the truth of the coming of Christ, that save Christ should come, all men must perish." One could argue convincingly that the primary purpose for recording, preserving, and then translating the small plates of Nephi was to bring forth to the dispensation of the fullness of times the testimony of these three witnesses. Their writings constitute a full 135 of the 145 pages from the small plates. By the time one has read Nephi, Jacob, and Isaiah in these first pages, a strong foundation has been laid for what Nephi called the doctrine of Christ. It is a foundation conforming perfectly to the title page of the Book of Mormon. After reading these three witnesses from the small plates of Nephi, the reader knows two things in bold relief: that Jesus is the Christ, the Son of the living God, and that God will keep his covenants and promises with the remnants of the house of Israel. Those two themes constitute the two principal purposes of the Book of Mormon, and they are precisely the introductory themes addressed by Nephi, Jacob, and Isaiah. Standing like sentinels at the gate of the book, Nephi, Jacob, and Isaiah admit us into the scriptural presence of the Lord. With something of the same detail given to the brother of Jared at the outset of the Jaredite dispensation, Nephi received similar information about the future of his people as the Nephite dispensation began. In a sweeping vision of the future of Joseph's fruitful bough, whose branches were even then running over the wall, Nephi was guided by the Spirit of the Lord, an angel sent for that purpose, in foreseeing the Savior's life and ministry, a vision offered because Nephi believed in the Son of the Most High God. Consider how very extensive and detailed the doctrinal teachings given to Nephi were. Nazareth would be the city of Christ's conception. The Savior's mother would be a virgin, most beautiful and fair above all other virgins. The virgin mother of the Son of God would be carried away in the Spirit, conceiving and giving birth after the manner of the flesh. The child born to the virgin would be the Lamb of God, yea, even the Son of the Eternal Father. The mother of this child would still be a virgin after the child was born. The birth, life, death, atonement, and resurrection of Christ, identified in Nephi's vision of the tree of life, were interrelated elements of the love of God shed abroad in the hearts of the children of men, which was the most desirable above all things, the most joyous to the soul, the greatest of all the gifts of God. Jesus would be baptized of John the Baptist, and the Holy Ghost would descend from the heavens in the form of a dove. Christ would minister in power and great glory among the children of men, many of whom would fall down at his feet and worship him, even as a larger number would cast him out from among them. Christ would choose 12 others to assist him, who would be called apostles. Multitudes would gather. Christ would heal the sick and those afflicted with all manner of diseases and with devils and unclean spirits. The Lamb of God would be taken by the people and judged of the world, culminating in his being lifted up upon the cross and slain for the sins of the world. At the time of the crucifixion, there would be in the new world lightning, thunder, earthquakes, a mist of darkness, and all manner of tumultuous noises, with mountains falling, plains broken up, and cities burning and sinking into the sea. After the crucifixion, the Lamb of God would descend out of heaven and appear to people in the land of promise. He would choose 12 disciples to minister to the seed of Lehi in the new world as subordinates to the 12 apostles in the old world. The Nephite 12 would receive the Holy Ghost, be ordained, and have their garments made white in his blood because of their faith in the Lamb of God. The Savior would promise to bring forth to the Gentiles in the latter days much of the gospel taught in the new world, which gospel would be plain and precious. The Bible would, at its inception, contain the fullness of the gospel and be known as the book of the Lamb of God. Later, its doctrinal integrity would be violated and many of its plain and precious doctrines lost. Christ's appearance and teaching in the new world would be recorded, hidden, and brought forth in the Book of Mormon, compensating, along with other latter-day revelations, for the loss of biblical truths. Other books would come forth by the power of the Lamb of God. These other latter-day records, the Doctrine and Covenants and Pearl of Great Price, would, with the Book of Mormon, establish the truth of the first, the Bible, all of which would make known to all kindreds, tongues, and people that the Lamb of God is the Son of the Eternal Father and the Savior of the world, and that all men must come unto him or they cannot be saved. Those who would be saved must come according to the words of Christ, words that would be made known in the Book of Mormon and the Bible, both of which would be established in one, for there is one God and one shepherd over all the earth. In his first advent in the meridian of time, Christ and his message would be declared unto all nations, first to the Jews and then to the Gentiles. In his second coming in the last days, he would reverse that order, his appearance and message going first to the Gentiles and then to the Jews. Thus, the last shall be first and the first shall be last. To the Gentiles in the last days, Christ would manifest himself unto them in word, in power, in very deed, unto the taking away of their stumbling blocks. If the Gentiles would repent and harden not their hearts against the Lamb of God and the covenants he has made with his children, they would be numbered among, adopted into, the house of Israel, and be a blessed people upon the promised land forever, and no more be confounded. The work by Christ among the Gentiles would be a great and marvelous work among the children of men, a work that would be everlasting, leading to peace and eternal life on the one hand, or to temporal and spiritual destruction on the other. In the last days there would be saved two churches only, the Church of the Lamb of God and the Church of the Devil. Eventually, those who did not belong to Christ's church would, by choice or default, be claimed by the other. Although their numbers would be few and their dominion small, the members of the Church of the Lamb of God, called saints, would be found upon all the face of the earth. The mother of abominations would gather multitudes upon the face of the earth, all the nations of the Gentiles, to fight against the Lamb of God. In response, the power of Christ would descend upon the members of his church, the covenant people of the Lord, and they would be armed with righteousness and with the power of God in great glory. Under the leadership of Christ, the work of the Father would commence in preparing the way for the fulfilling of his covenants, which he hath made to his people, who are of the house of Israel. This remarkably detailed vision of Christ's ministry, from his birth and ministry and crucifixion in the old world, to his appearance and teachings in the new world, to his role in the latter-day restoration of all things, is all the more impressive, coming as it does in the first 30 pages of the Book of Mormon, a concise introduction to the reader of the book's central purpose in declaring that Jesus is the Christ. But in the spirit of multiple witnesses earlier noted, Nephi followed this magnificent vision with a second, personal, prophetic witness of his own, aided by ancient prophets Zenoch, Nehum, and Zenas, regarding the very God of Israel, whom men trample under their feet, by setting at naught the purity of his life, and hearkening not to the voice of his counsels.
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4: Chapter 23, One Harmonious Whole. Susie Young had always been a sickly child. By the time she turned 9 years old in the spring of 1865, she had survived pneumonia, whooping cough, and other serious illnesses. She would wheeze when she ran too fast or played too hard. Sometimes her father, Brigham Young, would gently take her in his arms, hold her close, and softly say, "Wait a minute, daughter. Don't get in such a hurry. Take time to breathe." Susie rarely wanted to wait a minute. Something was always happening in the house she shared with many of her father's wives and most of his younger children. The long two-story home was called the Lion House, and it stood next door to her father's office, a block east of the temple site in Salt Lake City. The upper floor of the Lion House had many bedrooms and sitting rooms for family members. On the ground floor were more bedrooms and a large parlor for entertaining guests and holding family prayers. In the basement were storage rooms and cellars, a laundry room and kitchen, and a dining room large enough to seat the entire family. On the front balcony of the home, keeping vigil over the street, crouched the regal statue of a lion. Nearly 30 of Susie's 55 brothers and sisters lived there at one time. Sometimes the family also took in orphans, including Ina Maybert, a girl from India. A neighborhood boy named Heber Grant often played at the house with Susie's brothers and joined the Youngs for family prayers. He was the only child of Rachel Ivins and Brigham Young's former counselor, Jedediah Grant. In the wintertime, Heber liked to grab hold of Brigham's sleigh and let it pull him across the ice. The Young family tried to keep an orderly household with a strict schedule for meals, schooling, and prayers, but that did not stop Susie and her siblings from sliding down banisters, running up the stairs, and playing hide-and-seek. As a small girl, Susie thought it was perfectly normal to have such a large family and for her father to live with more than a dozen wives. In fact, her family was not typical even among plural families, which were usually far smaller by comparison. Unlike her father, most men in the church who practiced plural marriage had only two wives. Her own mother, Lucy Bigelow Young, was a devoted parent who showered her with care and love. Zinah Huntington Young and Emily Partridge Young, two of her father's wives who lived for a time in the Lion House, were like second mothers to her. So too was her father's wife, Clara Decker Young, who often stayed up late to chat and give advice to Susie and her sisters. Another wife, Eliza Snow, was a poet who studied books in her spare time and encouraged Susie's budding creativity. Eliza was intelligent, eloquent, and extremely self-disciplined. Her bedroom, sitting room, and writing table were tidy and carefully arranged. Some people thought Eliza was cold and aloof, but Susie knew her to be kind and tender, especially when nursing the sick. The Lion House was not always free of conflict, but the family tried to make their living arrangement a success. Brigham did not like comparing plural marriage to the customs of the world. "It is from heaven," he told the saints. "The Lord has instituted it for an express purpose of raising up a royal nation, a holy priesthood, a nation peculiar to himself, one that he can own and bless. If I ever had a trial on the earth of my faith, it was when Joseph Smith revealed this doctrine to me," he testified further. "I had to pray unceasingly, and I had to exercise faith, and the Lord revealed to me the truth of it, and that satisfied me." The joy he felt in bringing his many children up in the gospel of Christ was a fruit of that faith. In the evening, he would ring a bell, calling everyone together for family prayers. "We thank thee for our homes in these peaceful vales, and for these mountain fastnesses which thou hast preserved as a gathering place for thy people," he would often pray, speaking gently to the Lord with real love in his voice. "Bless the poor, the needy, the sick and afflicted. Comfort the hearts of those that mourn. Be a stay and a staff to the aged and a guide to the youth." Brigham often pondered on the saints' welfare. Times were changing, and construction was now underway for a railroad that would span North America. He had invested money in the venture, certain the railroad would make travel to and from Utah faster, cheaper, and less tiring for missionaries and emigrants. Yet he knew it would bring more temptations to the territory, and he wanted to prepare the saints spiritually and economically for its arrival. He also wanted to fortify his own family, so that spring, Susie and her siblings learned that he had hired Carl Mieser to be their private school teacher. Some of Susie's brothers bristled under Professor Mieser's instruction and dropped out of school, but Susie was captivated by his lessons. Books, especially the scriptures, came alive in the classroom. Professor Mieser encouraged the young children to ask questions and puzzle out solutions to problems. Though she was ever eager to learn something new, Susie sometimes became frustrated when she made mistakes in her schoolwork. Professor Mieser was patient. "Only those who have the courage to make mistakes," he told her, "ever learn worthwhile lessons and truths." Johann Dorius was working that spring as a shoemaker in Fort Ephraim. He and his brother Carl had been home from their Scandinavian missions for 2 years. Before leaving Denmark, they had hoped to bring their mother back with them. But since Anna Sophie's new husband was not willing to leave Copenhagen, she had decided to stay. Disappointed, the brothers had sailed from Denmark a few days later with a company of 300 saints. Since returning to Utah, Johann had been trying to earn money. During his absence, his wife Karen had built a 2-room house on their empty lot in Springtown, cultivated crops, and kept a yard full of livestock. Karen had looked forward to joyful days with her husband and children in the new home, but soon after Johann's return, he had received permission to marry a second wife, a Norwegian convert named Gunhild Torgersen. Karen was sorely tried by the new arrangement, but she was sustained by her faith in the Lord. Since their house now proved too small, the family moved to a larger city lot in Ephraim within the year. Around that time, tensions between the saints and the Ute Indians in San Pete Valley increased. With more emigrants gathering to Utah, towns grew rapidly, and new settlements often cut the Utes off from traditional sources of food and water. Some settlers also kept large herds of cattle on acres of grasslands in central Utah, further pushing the Utes out of the area. Aware of these problems, Brigham Young urged the saints to feed the Indians and treat them kindly. "We are settled upon their lands, which materially interrupts their success in hunting, fishing, etc.," he wrote one church leader. "For these reasons, it behooves us to exercise toward them all possible kindness, liberty, patience, and forbearance." Although Brigham hoped to inspire greater compassion for the Indians, food was already scarce in some settlements, and few saints were eager to share their provisions. When settlers refused to share their food, the Utes often resorted to raiding cattle for sustenance. Violence finally erupted in the spring of 1865 after peace talks between the saints and Utes in San Pete Valley ended badly. Within weeks, a band of Utes led by a man named Black Hawk began raiding cattle and killing settlers. The conflict grew worse as spring turned to summer. In June, Brigham and the United States government tried to persuade Ute leaders to move the tribe to a reservation, land set aside by the government for Indians to live on, but attacks on settlements continued. Brigham then ordered the militia to stop the raiders while doing no harm to women, children, or peaceful Ute men. Yet both sides attacked each other more viciously. On the afternoon of October 17th, Johann Dorius watched in horror as Black Hawk and his men attacked a young Danish couple, their infant son, and a young Swedish woman in the fields outside of Ephraim. After Black Hawk's men rode off to raid the settlement's cattle, Johann and several saints rushed out to the fields. The couple was dead, and the Swedish woman was dying, but somehow the infant boy was unharmed. Johann picked him up and carried him back into town. With the militia in pursuit of Black Hawk's band, church leaders ordered the saints in San Pete Valley and the surrounding areas to act cautiously and defensively. But overwhelmed by fear and mistrust, some saints in the thick of the conflict disregarded their words. 6 months after the attack on Fort Ephraim, church members in a small, poorly fortified community called Circleville captured around 20 peaceful Paiutes, whom they suspected to be spies for Black Hawk. The settlers bound the men and held them under guard in the local meeting house. The women and children, meanwhile, were placed in an empty cellar. When some of the Paiute men tried to escape, the settlers shot them and executed the remaining captives one by one, including the women and older children. Brigham strongly condemned the violence. "When a man shoots down an innocent Indian, he is guilty of murder," he said. Brigham blamed the saints, not the Utes, for the conflict. "If the elders of Israel had always treated the Lamanites as they should," he declared, "I don't believe we should have ever had any difficulty with them." Widespread violence continued to rage between the saints and Indians in central Utah for another year. Saints in smaller communities moved to larger towns, and settlers posted guards to protect their cattle. After the saints stopped a major Indian raid in July 1867, Black Hawk and two chiefs surrendered to government agents. Some Utes continued to raid the saints' cattle, but the conflict was virtually over. Later that year, on October 6th, the saints held their general conference for the first time in a spacious new tabernacle just west of the temple site. The First Presidency had announced plans to construct a larger meeting place on the temple block in 1863. The oval building was topped with a large dome shaped like a turtle shell. 44 sandstone piers supported the dome, which veteran bridge builder Henry Grow fashioned from an arching latticework of wooden trusses, bound tightly together with wooden pegs and strips of rawhide. Since the innovative design used no interior columns to support the massive ceiling, the saints at conference had an unobstructed view of the speakers at the pulpit. That fall, Brigham Young continued to follow the progress of the railroad. The American Civil War had ended with a northern victory in the spring of 1865, giving the railroad project fresh momentum as the nation looked westward for new opportunities. Brigham served on the board of directors of one of the railroad companies, but his support for the venture did not remove his anxiety about the changes it would bring to the territory and its economy. In the Doctrine and Covenants, the Lord instructed his people to be one, share economic burdens, and stand independent above all other creatures beneath the celestial world. Over the years, Brigham and other leaders had employed various efforts to unify the saints and keep them tethered to one another. One effort was the Deseret alphabet, a phonetic system designed to fix perceived problems with English spelling, teach young saints to read, and help immigrants learn English rapidly and feel at home in Utah. Also, to achieve economic independence for Zion, Brigham began promoting a cooperative movement among the saints. In his sermons, he frequently encouraged church members to grow their own food, make homespun clothes, and build mills, factories, and foundries. He also criticized merchants in and out of the church who came to the territory to sell hard-to-find Eastern goods at a profit, thus enriching themselves instead of the cause of Zion. Knowing the railroad would bring even more merchants and goods to compete with the saints' home industries, Brigham pleaded with church members to support local businesses and seek financial independence from outside markets. For him, the saints' economic salvation was as important as their spiritual salvation. An attack on Zion's economy was an attack on Zion itself. Brigham also began seeking ways to strengthen the saints through institutions within the church. In 1849, Scottish Saint Richard Ballantyne had organized the Valley's first Sunday school. Since then, many wards had operated Sunday schools independently of each other, often using different textbooks and lesson material. Recently, however, George Q. Cannon had founded The Juvenile Instructor, an illustrated magazine with gospel lessons that could be used in Sunday schools at low cost to teachers and students. In November 1867, Brigham and other church leaders selected George as president of a Sunday school union to encourage wards and branches throughout the church to organize Sunday schools of their own. The basic foundational classes of the Sunday schools catered mostly to the young boys and girls of the church. For the grown men in the church, Brigham decided to organize a school of the prophets in each of the larger towns of the territory. Nearly 35 years earlier, the Lord had commanded Joseph Smith to organize such schools in Kirtland and Missouri to foster unity and faith among priesthood holders and the young church, and to prepare men to proclaim the gospel. Brigham wanted the new school of the prophets to nurture greater spiritual unity and devotion among the men of the church. He believed it could help them understand the importance of economic cooperation, covenant keeping, and Zion building before the coming of the railroad. A school of the prophets opened in Salt Lake City on December 2, 1867. In the weeks that followed, Brigham urged its members to run their businesses in ways that would benefit the saints instead of outsider merchants. "We are to be one and to understand each other," he taught. And he condemned church members who purchased goods when and where they pleased, regardless of the needs of Zion. "They have no business in this kingdom," he declared. 6 days after organizing the School of the Prophets in Salt Lake City, Brigham spoke to bishops about reorganizing ward relief societies, which had largely disbanded during the threatened conflict with the United States Army 10 years earlier. Brigham hoped that ward relief societies would promote greater unity among the saints by helping the neediest members. Since the bishops knew little about the purpose of relief societies, he asked Eliza Snow to assist them.

When Brigham told her the following spring that he had another mission for her, she did not ask what it was. She simply said, "I shall endeavor to fulfill it." "I want you to instruct the sisters," Brigham told her. He believed the women of the church needed Eliza to help them understand the Relief Society's role in building Zion. Eliza felt her heart beat faster. Teaching the women of the church was an enormous assignment. Women in the church did not usually speak in public meetings outside of testimony meetings. Now Eliza would be expected to visit every settlement in the territory, meet individually with each ward and branch relief society, and speak publicly. Shortly after her meeting with Brigham, Eliza published an article in the Deseret News. "What is the object of the Female Relief Society?" she asked her readers. "I would reply, to do good, to bring into requisition every capacity we possess for doing good, not only in relieving the poor, but in saving souls." Drawing on the records of the Nauvoo Relief Society, she urged the women to step forward and embrace their duties. "If any of the daughters and mothers in Israel are feeling in the least circumscribed in their present spheres," she wrote, "they will now find ample scope for every power and capability for doing good." On the afternoon of April 30th, 1868, Eliza visited the Female Relief Society of the Salt Lake City 13th Ward. About 25 women were present, including Zina Huntington Young, Emily Partridge Young, and Bathsheba Smith, all of whom had belonged to the Relief Society in Nauvoo. The ward's newly called Relief Society president, Rachel Grant, conducted the meeting with her two counselors, twin sisters Annie Godby and Margaret Mitchell. Now 47 years old, Rachel Grant had lived in Nauvoo in the early 1840s, but she had not belonged to the original Relief Society. Learning about plural marriage had tried her faith severely, and she returned to live with her family in the eastern states after the death of Joseph Smith. She had remained in contact with missionaries and other church members, however, and had decided to come to Utah in 1853 after much prayer and soul-searching. 2 years later, she married Jedediah Grant as a plural wife and bore her only child, Heber, 9 days before her husband's untimely death. Since then, she had cared for Heber with the meager income she earned working as a seamstress. After opening the Relief Society meeting, Rachel called upon Eliza to instruct the women. "The prophet Joseph Smith anticipated great results from the formation of female relief societies," Eliza told the women, "that much good might be done by the sisters in visiting the sick and afflicted." She encouraged them to conduct orderly meetings, do good works, and care for one another. "The society should be like a mother with her child," she explained. "She does not hold it at a distance, but draws it near and folds it into her bosom, showing the necessity of union and love." When Eliza finished speaking, Rachel said that she was proud of the women and that she hoped they would gain strength by meeting together. Eliza then encouraged the women to open their mouths. She testified that they could find strength in speaking to one another. "The enemy is always pleased when we do not overcome our feelings of timidity and keep our tongues from speaking words of encouragement and determination," she said. "When that diffidence is once broken through, we soon gain confidence." "The time will come," she promised, "when we will have to be in large places and act in responsible situations." As wards and branches organized relief societies, Eliza met with Sarah Kimball, another founding member of the Nauvoo Society, to outline the duties of relief society officers. She then began visiting relief societies throughout the territory, often drawing on the minutes of the original relief society to instruct the women in their duties. "This organization belongs to the organization of the Church of Christ in all dispensations when it is in perfection," Eliza taught the

0: women of the church. When she could not visit relief societies personally, she wrote them letters. Brigham, meanwhile, organized more branches of the School of the Prophets and counseled their members to study all types of knowledge and become one in heart and mind. In April 1868, he went to Provo to establish a school under Abraham Smoot, whom he had sent with John Taylor, Wilfred Woodruff, Joseph F. Smith, and others to reform the rowdy, unruly town. While there, Brigham and Abraham urged the members of the Provo school to do business primarily with each other, thus keeping their resources and profits with the saints. "Every member has an influence," Abraham said, "and we should use it in the proper direction." A few weeks later, Brigham's counselor Heber Kimball was in a buggy accident in Provo. He was thrown violently from the cab and struck his head on the ground. He lay there for some time, exposed to the chilly air, until a friend found him. Brigham hoped that Heber, one of his oldest friends, would recover from the accident. Heber had a stroke in early June, however, and died later that month, surrounded by family. His death occurred 8 months to the day after his wife Valette's death. "I shall not be long after her," Heber had prophesied at her passing. At Heber's funeral, Brigham chose to pay a simple tribute to his friend and counselor's righteousness. "He was a man of as much integrity," he declared, "as any man who ever lived on the earth." At the time of Heber's death, railroad workers, among them many Chinese immigrants, former slaves, and Civil War veterans, were rushing to complete the transcontinental line. In August, Brigham encouraged the men in the church to assist in the construction. Once the two railroad lines merged north of the Great Salt Lake, he hoped to build a connecting line through Salt Lake City and other points south to speed up travel between the settlements and to haul stone for the temple. One night after family prayers, however, Brigham shared his anxiety about the railroad with some of his wives, friends, and older children. "We left the world, but the world is coming to us," he said. The Sunday School, School of the Prophets, and Relief Society were in place to support and strengthen the saints. But had he and his generation done enough to prepare the youth for what was coming? "They will not have the same kind of trials their fathers and mothers have passed through," he said. "They will be tried with the pride and follies and pleasures of a sinful world." If his generation did not help young people develop faith in Jesus Christ, worldly temptations could lead them astray. Ultimately, Brigham trusted that the gospel of Jesus Christ would continue to unite and protect the people of God, including the youth. The restored gospel, he reflected at the start of 1869, has sent forth its teachers to the ends of the earth, has gathered people of almost every tongue and creed under heaven, of the most varied educations and the most opposite traditions, and welded them into one harmonious whole, a creed that can take the heterogeneous masses of mankind and make them a happy, contented, and united people, he stated, has a power within it that the nations know little of. That power is the power of God. In March 1869, the townspeople of Ogden crowded onto high bluffs to get a view of the track layers for the railroad. The track had finally come to the heart of the territory, one railroad tie and stretch of steel at a time. Soon the trains would arrive, belching black smoke and gray steam into the sky. Brigham visited the saints in the southern settlements later that year. There were now Sunday schools, School of the Prophets, and relief societies in many of the towns he visited. At his request, the saints were also opening new stores called cooperatives or co-ops to promote economic cooperation rather than competition among the saints. Brigham wanted every town to have a co-op store to provide the saints with their basic needs at a fair price. In early May, he counseled the saints of central Utah to live by every word of God. It is not proven that people are the saints of God because they live in these valleys, he said. If we want to prove to God or men that we are saints, then we must live for God and none else. The Eastern and Western Railroad lines finally met the following day, May 10, 1869, in a valley west of Ogden. The railroad companies rigged telegraph wires to the hammers that drove the last spikes home on the line. Each blow of the hammers sent an electric pulse down the telegraph wire to Salt Lake City and other cities across the nation, proclaiming that a railroad now connected the Atlantic and Pacific shores of the United States of America. The saints in Salt Lake City celebrated the event in the new tabernacle on the temple block. That evening, all the public offices and buildings kept their lights aglow long after hours to illuminate the city. On a hill north of town, the saints lit a massive bonfire that could be seen for miles.
1: 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Read the whole book at saints.churchofjesuschrist.org.
2: 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Some of the programs presented are educational or inspirational, but may not represent the official position of the church.
3: Translating a 600-page book from an unknown language into 17th-century English, and all of that accomplished by a 23-year-old frontiersman in less than 3 months who had less than 3 years of formal education. The translation of the Book of Mormon, coming up next on the Joseph Smith Papers.
2: Presenting the Joseph Smith Papers.
4: And now your host, Glenn Rawson.
3: Most translators of Scripture today consider themselves as efficient if they can accomplish one page of text per day. Joseph Smith translated as many as 10 pages per day. Now that's one of the reasons that our scholars have said on more than one occasion the translation of the Book of Mormon was a marvelous work and a wonder. And today, they're going to tell us why. Now, for perspective, consider this statement from Dr. Stephen Harper that we've shown you before.
5: They wrote at a pace that is staggering. They started on the 7th day of April, 1829. We believe, and all evidence suggests, they are finished with the translation by the end of June, 1829. You think about that. April 7th, end of June, 1829. That's an impressive piece of work. And there is not any evidence in the manuscript of redrafting, of going back, of fixing, polishing, not any. It seems, in fact, like a stream of consciousness from beginning to end. And the original manuscript shows all the evidence of being a dictation. And when we were looking at that manuscript page from the Book of Mormon, you may have noticed that there's not a stitch of punctuation in it. Just one stream of consciousness as Joseph translates, dictates, and Oliver and the others try to scribe as fast as they can. Day after day, said Oliver Cowdery, uninterrupted. And so I think it's absolutely fascinating that the original manuscript of the Book of Mormon is itself the most profound testimony that the book is what Joseph says it is.
3: Dr. Royal Skousen is a professor of English at Brigham Young University, and he has spent 20 years studying and analyzing the manuscripts of the Book of Mormon and the publications that came from it. He's a wealth of information.
6: So it was a very laborious kind of thing, and we can estimate that they probably spent 6 to 8 hours a day doing this work. And at 6 to 8 hours a day, you can do the Book of Mormon in about 70 to 80 days. He's using these interpreters that came with the plates, or he sometimes used a stone that he had in his possession called the seer stone to do the translation. And so this would probably be very stressful on him, and he has to read it off, and the scribe has to hear it, and then the scribe has to write it down, and then the scribe will read it back, and Joseph has to check it. And it must have been a very tiring process. And so just the physical effort was something quite, I think, amazing.
3: Oliver Cowdery and some others scribed for Joseph while he was translating. However, it was discovered by Dr. Skousen that there was a time when Joseph wrote part of the text himself, and that was evidently unusual.
6: Well, we're not going to see this very well here, but in the middle, right about here, there are 28 words written in Joseph Smith's hand. And Dean Jesse was telling me that this is, at least at the time when he said this, was the earliest known actual handwriting of Joseph Smith.
7: Wow.
6: And so for 28 words, Joseph Smith took over. And a lot of people have speculated on this since I discovered this, that maybe this was a place where Oliver Cowdery got a chance to try and translate. Now, the evidence is against this.
7: Okay.
6: It is against it. It is not a case of this, I believe. For a long time, I was trying to figure out what would motivate Joseph Smith to take over for 28 words.
7: Uh-huh.
6: One possibility that needs to be considered is that Emma and others said that when Joseph Smith would stop dictating for a day or for, you know, a time and came back, he never had to be told where to start again. Now, what this suggests is that if Joseph Smith is seeing something, that whatever he's seeing, he's got to finish reading it off. He can't leave it in the middle because when he comes back, it'll be the next slide, shall we say.
7: That's right.
6: And would be missing words. So there seems to be an idea here that it's actually in the middle of a discourse. It's not a natural place where you would say, okay, Oliver, it's your turn. You can try.
7: Okay.
6: I don't think that happened at all. But for a long time, I was trying to figure out what would cause Joseph Smith to stop letting Oliver be the scribe and take over for himself. And what it seems to be is, okay, he had 28 more words in his what he was viewing. He had to get them down. And Dean Jesse pointed out that when we look at these 28 words, they look like they've been written by Joseph Smith in groups of like 3 and 4 words at a time. It's like Joseph is looking, and then he writes 3 to 4 words, then he goes back and looks, gets, because it's really interesting, a little bit of extra space every 3 to 4 words. And so, but what's motivating this? Well, it turns out 4 lines earlier, Oliver is writing down what Joseph Smith is dictating, and this is what he writes. They had become exceeding dissenting. And it's really weird, because it doesn't really quite fit in. And the word dissenting at the end is almost just sort of
7: Trailed off.
6: It's hard to even say it is dissenting, but it looks like it's dissenting. That's what I speculated.
7: Uh-huh.
6: Well, what's happening here is Oliver Cowdery is falling asleep.
7: Oh.
6: that's what I think happened. And finally he says, Joseph, I just can't keep going.
7: Right.
6: And so Joseph, I believe, said, okay, I'll finish up this and we'll take a break. So that's where I think what we've got here. We don't have Oliver Cowdery doing, you know, his attempt
7: right.
6: to do that. We sometimes don't realize, we just look at this document and say, you know, this really took physical effort.
7: Well, 6 to 8 hours of just writing is difficult enough to do.
6: Yeah.
3: For translator as well as scribe, it's a taxing work. Now, there are many who have wondered how it was that Joseph actually translated the Book of Mormon. The answer is, we don't know. And the reason we don't know, Joseph didn't tell us.
8: Ronald O. Barney.
9: There's an interesting event that took place a year and a half after the church was organized, which I think gives some dimension to this. On October the 25th, 1831, in a little village called Orange, just 13 miles south and west of Kirtland, there was a small conference held. In this conference, there was Joseph Smith, the 3 witnesses to the Book of Mormon, several of the 8 witnesses to the Book of Mormon, including Joseph's own father. There were several who would become charter members of the First Presidency and the Quorum of the Twelve a little bit later. This was the inner circle. Joseph's brother Hiram was there. Hiram asked Joseph, and we have the minutes of this meeting so we can recount the story. Joseph's brother Hiram said to him, "Tell us how you came to translate the Book of Mormon. How did it happen?" And Joseph said to him, "It's not for the world to know." If there was ever a time to tell that story, especially in company with people who had had visionary experiences with him, that would have been a time to tell it. But he chose not to. In fact, he never did tell that story beyond what I've just described to you. The several who try to weigh in on how the translation took place were observers. We just don't get it from Joseph Smith.
7: All right, so we don't know exactly how Joseph translated the Book of Mormon, but from the manuscripts and the evidence, Dr. Skousen has been able to draw some pretty compelling conclusions.
6: There are basically two theories that people have proposed about how Joseph Smith used the interpreters or the seer stone. Mm-hmm. And the evidence is really quite strong that Joseph Smith saw an actual text in English. Whether it was literally just in his mind or whether it was right in the instrument, we can't be sure of that. I think it was actually in the instrument, like a screen. But,
7: right.
6: But, you know, I don't know that. But, and he could see a certain amount. There's evidence that he could see at least 28 to 30 words at a time. This 28 words that we have here. There are some other mistakes that were made by the scribe, anticipating, getting ahead, sort of skipping some material because Joseph Smith is sometimes reading off too much. So there's at least 30 words that he could see at a time. And a lot of people look at this and say, well, was he really having to depend upon these instruments to do this? And I think there's a really excellent example from Martin Harris. When they were working on the 116 pages, the portion that was lost, this would have been in the spring of 1828, Martin says later on in his life, he was recounting how they had gotten tired and they had decided to take a break. So they went out to the Susquehanna River. They were down there in Harmony. And they were throwing rocks, you know, skipping rocks and various things. And Martin looks down there, and he sees a stone that looks like the seer stone. Mm-hmm. It looked identical to it. So he puts it in his pocket and goes back in the house. And they're going to start up again. And Martin switches in the stone that he just picked up. And so Joseph starts trying to read it, to read using this new instrument. And nothing. And Martin said for a whole minute he sits there staring. And then finally Joseph says, "What's wrong, Martin? It's all's as dark as Egypt." And then, you know, Martin confessed and gave him the real stone and so forth. And Joseph says, "Why are you doing this? Why did you do this?" And Martin says, "Well, everybody in the neighborhood says you're just making it up. You know, this is just a show. And I wanted to see if it really was
7: testing him again."
6: And if you think about it, if Joseph Smith had been making up this text as he went along, what would have happened?
7: He would have just kept rattling on.
6: He just would have kept going on. Uh-huh. But it didn't happen that way. Now, Joseph Smith later said he didn't need the instrument, actually the seer stone. He gave it to Oliver Cowdery. After he got done with the Book of Mormon translation, he gave it to Oliver Cowdery. He says, "I don't need this anymore for Revelations." But during the Book of Mormon, he did need it. I might say that the other theory of the system that Joseph Smith used was that he didn't get specific words, but that he got ideas in his mind.
7: General impressions.
6: And that he was to put it into his own words.
7: Right.
6: The main evidence that people give for this is that the English of the 1830 edition is not standard English. And the idea is, well, if it came from God, it would be in standard English. God speaks good English, not dialectal English.
7: Right.
6: What people that propose that are actually saying something like, if God spoke directly, word for word, it's got to be in my correct English. Whereas it could really be in the person's own English. Mm-hmm. And so I don't find that to be a particularly strong argument. But other arguments, for instance, the spelling of names would seem to indicate Joseph actually had to see in letters the spelling of names. Well, in any event, we have this wonderful example here. Can't read it.
7: We've talked at previous times about these this manuscript being fragmented and why it's pieced together the way it was.
6: Yes, it was placed in the cornerstone of the Nauvoo House in October of 1841. Joseph Smith felt like he wanted to preserve this manuscript. And he mistakenly thought that putting in a cornerstone would be a safe place.
7: It turned out not to be.
6: That's right. And 41 years later, Louis Biedemann, the second husband of Emma, was trying to build up the house, or the Nauvoo House, make it into a different structure. And he came upon the cornerstone and he found what was left of the original manuscript. The seal had broken, they had a lead seal, and water, moisture got in. Then mold, you can see where the mold just ate away parts of this. Okay, so this gives you an idea of how fragmented and how, you know, deteriorated the manuscript was. And we only have about 28% of the original manuscript. And so the rest of it's basically lost. And there are probably some larger portions that were given out by Biedemann, but we haven't been able to find much of that. When Oliver Cowdery is described, this is from Helaman, chapter 1, verses 6 through 17. And down here, when Oliver was confronted with the name Coriantumr. So he's got to spell this. Uh-huh. And he first just spells it out. And he spells it like we do at the beginning, but at the end he spelled it T-U-M-M-E-R.
7: Which is phonetically how it sounds.
6: Yeah. And so you'd say, okay, that's okay. So then, but then in the manuscript, it is crossed out, completely crossed out, and in line, right after it, and it wasn't done later where you put the correct spelling
7: above it or below it.
6: It was right after it, which means this happened right then. They stopped. Probably Oliver said, is that right or something? And how do we spell that? So Joseph must have spelled it out, and he must have spelled it out letter for letter.
7: Oh, my word.
6: Because if you spelled it just slowly, as syllable by syllable, Coriantumr, nobody's going to spell it M-R the way it's supposed to be.
7: Right.
6: So when he writes this, Oliver writes it in line right after it. He spells it correctly, T-U-M-R. And his R is wonderful because he goes like this. And he never wrote an R like that anywhere else in the Book of Mormon manuscripts. This R at the end is sort of like, how could you expect me to know how to spell this? His frustration with a spelling, which is really weird.
7: Right.
6: But notice, Joseph Smith couldn't have actually given this spelling to him unless he had actually seen M-R. He has to see M-R to spell it out M-R.
7: It's not a customary usage of that. You just don't spell it like that.
6: No, it's impossible for English to get M-R.
7: So this is
6: one of the really interesting ones. Joseph Smith must have seen either directly in the instrument or in his mind through the instrument the actual spelling so he could spell it out letter for letter. One time, Joseph said, my son C. It's Alma speaking to, I believe, Coriantumr. He says, my son C. And for some reason, Oliver just wrote down, my son's C. He put a plural.
7: Right.
6: Well, it's wrong, you know, because there's only one son that Alma's talking to.
7: Right.
6: It's very hard to hear that. And Oliver could have said back to him, my son C, with the plural. And Joseph would have thought, well, it's singular because I can't hear him. He didn't even thinking I'm hearing a plural.
7: Right.
6: So there are, that's what he would mean by the kind of, you know, mishearing by sound.
7: I see.
6: This one, if a name was given to Joseph Smith that was a biblical name, Joseph Smith never spelled them out. So when they're in the Isaiah portions, you have all these biblical names being spelled. They never spelled them out correctly. They're misspelled.
7: Okay, and they're not.
6: But they
7: correct.
6: Knew
7: okay.
6: they knew that it was from Isaiah, and they knew when the printer got a hold of them, they'd spell them correctly. So they didn't worry about biblical names.
7: Okay.
6: But when they were doing Book of Mormon names, they knew they had to get at least the first one correct. And so this is the first occurrence of Coriantumr for Oliver Cowdery. And there is a Coriantumr in the small plates, but the small plates were done later, so he would have already known how to spell it.
7: Okay.
6: So this is his first occurrence, and he would very often just do it phonetically first, and then he'd have to correct it. There were people that observed the writing down of the dictation. They said that Joseph Smith would dictate for long periods of time. He would, of course, have to do a certain number of words at a time. He couldn't just keep going on.
7: Right,
6: he has to
7: stop.
6: And some of the witnesses say that the scribe, after writing a certain portion, would then read back what he had written down, and Joseph would then check, and they would try to make sure that they had gotten it down as accurately as possible.
7: Mm-hmm.
6: Some people believe that Joseph... or that no mistakes could occur. Many of the people witnessing it thought no mistakes could occur because they were checking this and so forth. But there definitely are mistakes, not more than just simple kinds of spelling errors. There are mistakes in the original manuscript. There's one place it talks about Ishmael and also his whole hole. That's the way the...
7: What?
6: His whole hole. That's the way the actual original manuscript reads.
7: Okay.
6: And it can't be right. I mean, and Oliver believed that it was Ishmael and also his household.
7: Right.
6: And there's actually evidence to suggest that what it really was Ishmael and also his whole household.
7: Okay.
6: And that's where you get the whole repeated. But,
7: right.
6: But that's a conjecture. But so is Oliver's. When he wrote the printer's copied to make the printers, he decided that whole was... household.
7: Okay.
6: So there are mistakes in the actual original manuscript.
7: It was Brigham Young who once said that no work ever performed by man is perfect. There were some mistakes made on the manuscript of the Book of Mormon, but that makes the entire work all that more remarkable.
6: A lot of people think that when Joseph Smith lost the 116 pages of the Book of Mormon, that when the replacement came to use this record that Nephi prepared from the small plates, that they did that first. But the evidence seems to indicate that they waited to the end.
7: Mm.
6: And so they were up at the Whitmer home near the end in June of 1829, and they had finished the Book of Moroni, and then they had started on First Nephi.
7: Joseph translated the end of the Book of Mormon first, that portion from the large plates that covered from Mosiah up through to Moroni. Then he started translating from the small plates, First Nephi, up to Mosiah. Now think about it. If Joseph had been making up the story, how could he have created a coherent story doing it that way?
6: But, you know, these people that go around saying this is a 19th century novel written by Joseph Smith, you know, they pretty well come down to it's Joseph Smith. I know, but, you know, there's real problems with that hypothesis. And so that's one of the things that we continue to investigate. This text is a very surprising text, much more controlled. A lot of people have seen the incorrect grammar of the text that Joseph Smith dictated and says, well, this just shows it's Joseph Smith. But actually, all those grammatical changes we can find in English, much more prominent even standard forms of English back in Middle English and early modern English. So even these kinds of things like the they was in the 1830 edition may not be due to dialect overlay from Joseph Smith. It may be. There is that possibility, but it's something that we're really looking into in some depth.
7: The language of the Book of Mormon, then, was it a revealed text, or was it fashioned in the mind of Joseph Smith? More and more, the evidence mounts that the Book of Mormon is a revelation from God. No man in Joseph Smith's circumstances could have made it up.
10: One of the really surprising findings, I'm not trying to figure it out, but one of the really surprising findings of the last 2 years is that the vocabulary of the original text of the Book of Mormon appears not to come from the 1800s, but from the 1500s and 1600s. There are word uses in there which date to the same time as the King James Bible, but are not found in the King James Bible. For instance, there's one in the original text where it reads, but if, and it means unless. And the 1920 edition, in fact, replaced but if with unless, because they could tell that's what it meant. It turns out that but if meant unless until about the 1600s. Another example in there is Moses departed the Red Sea. And the 1830 typesetter just, you know, he just thought it was an error, and he changed his departed to parted the Red Sea. But it turns out in Bibles and so forth, prior to the King James Bible, departed was the common word for, like, they departed my raiment, instead of they parted my raiment. And so this is really a very surprising result. I have not found any word in the Book of Mormon which is later than, according to the Oxford English Dictionary, coming into English later than 1720, according to their records. It is an archaic, biblical-sounding text, but it's not just the King James text. Many of these kinds of vocabulary things have been removed from the text because they're so non-standard. And this is a very surprising result, and a lot of people have been badgering me about what it means. And I finally decided, look, I don't know what it means, but the evidence is there that this is what it is. It's an early modern English text. It isn't, as far as we can tell, it isn't upstate New York vocabulary that's being used. And that's a very sobering thought. We don't know what Joe Smith actually had to go through to get this text. But there really isn't evidence for him getting ideas and sitting there trying to formulate it and put it into words. If that were the case, why would you keep saying the rod of iron instead of an iron rod like we sing today? Or the plates of brass every time, not the brass plates, even though in church we always say the brass plates. If this were just being given in ideas, we should expect those kinds of things, and we don't get it. I realized very early that we would not be able to recover the original text. The original text I view as the English language text that was, I believe, revealed to Joseph Smith, that he actually saw it in the interpreters. The evidence is pretty strong, I think, that he saw actual words, and he saw them spelled out, including the names. And one of the big discoveries, I think, of this project is that because we only have 28% of the original, we're probably not going to be able to recover the whole text. We're not. You know, the only way the text can actually be fully recovered is to have it re-revealed.
7: And speaking of revealed text, there's a lot of Isaiah in the Book of Mormon, and it's different. And with regards to translation, it's a better translation, and that's not all. Book of Mormon Isaiah, there's more than just that.
10: People say, okay, the base text for the Isaiah portions and the biblical portions are coming from the King James Bible. Therefore, Joseph Smith must have opened up his King James Bible and read off and made changes as he went. The problem with this is none of the witnesses said he ever had books, manuscripts, or anything. As far as we know, Joseph Smith didn't have access to a Bible. The printer did. We can see that.
7: Next week on the Joseph Smith Papers, the printing of the Book of Mormon, and why it appears that no two existing copies of the original Book of Mormon are the same. Thank you for joining us. See you next week.
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0: We now present Saints, the story of the Church of Jesus Christ in the Latter Days, a new narrative history, Volume 2, No Unhallowed Hand.
1: Chapter 8, This Time of Scarcity. Louisa Pratt and her daughters arrived in the Salt Lake Valley with Brigham Young's Wagon Company on the afternoon of September 20th, 1848. They had thought all morning about eating fresh vegetables in the promised land, and finally, after old friends greeted them and shook their hands, they sat down to feast on corn harvested from the valley. Since Addison's company had not yet arrived from California, Mary Rogers, the wife of a man who had helped Louisa in winter quarters, invited the family to stay with her. Louisa did not know Mary well, but she gladly accepted the invitation. Mary was nearly ready to give birth, and staying with her while they waited for Addison gave Louisa and her daughters a chance to help her and repay the kindnesses shown to their family. Days passed with no sign of Addison. Mary had her baby, and Louisa took care of her and the child night and day. Then, on September 27th, some veterans of the Mormon battalion rode into the city with news that Addison was a day's journey away. The girls were elated. "They tell me I have a father, but I do not know him," 8-year-old Anne told her friends. "Is it not strange to have a father and not know him?" The next morning dawned bright and clear, and Louisa went to her wagon to dress for the reunion. As 16-year-old Ellen scrubbed the Rogers' floor on her hands and knees, a family friend stepped into the cabin. "Ellen," he said, "here is your father." Ellen sprang to her feet as a rough, sunburned man entered the room.
2: "Why, Pa,"
1: Ellen said, taking his hands into hers.
2: "Have you come?"
1: After more than 5 years, she almost did not recognize him. Francis and Lois soon burst into the room, and Addison's unkempt appearance surprised them. They called for Anne, who was playing outside. She entered the cabin, eyeing Addison warily and keeping her hands behind her back.
3: "That is Pa,"
1: one of her sisters said. They tried to get Anne to shake his hand, but she ran out of the room.
2: "It is not,"
1: she cried. Louisa soon came in and saw Addison's travel-worn face. He looked almost like a stranger, and she hardly knew what to say. Sadness swept over her as she realized how much her family had changed in his absence. Nothing short of building the kingdom of God, she thought, could justify such a long separation. Emotion overtook Addison as well. His daughters were no longer the little girls he remembered, especially Anne, who had been 3 years old when he left. Louisa's voice had changed as a result of losing teeth to scurvy at winter quarters. Addison felt like an outsider, and he longed to get to know his family again. The next morning, Anne had still not spoken to Addison, so he brought her out to his wagon, opened a trunk, and placed several seashells and other curiosities in a pile beside her. As he set each item down, he told her where it came from and said that he had picked it out just for her. He then poured sugar plums, raisins, and cinnamon candy over the pile. "You believe now that I am your father?" he asked. Anne gazed at the gifts and then back at him.
2: "Yes!"
1: she cheered. The following month, Oliver Cowdery stepped onto a platform to address the saints at a conference near Canesville on the east side of the Missouri River. He did not recognize many of the people in front of him. The church had grown rapidly since he left it a decade earlier. His brother-in-law, Phineas Young, was one of the few people he knew at the conference. It was partly Phineas's determination that had led Oliver to meet with the saints at the Missouri River settlements, but Oliver had also concluded that David Whitmer's new church did not have proper authority. The priesthood was with the Church of Jesus Christ of Latter-day Saints. Sitting near Oliver on the platform was Orson Hyde, the presiding apostle at Canesville. Almost 14 years earlier, Oliver had ordained Orson as one of the first apostles in the latter days. Like Oliver, Orson had left the church in Missouri, but he had found his way back soon after and reconciled with Joseph Smith face to face. After collecting his thoughts, Oliver addressed the saints. "My name is Cowdrey, Oliver Cowdrey," he said. "I wrote with my own pen the entire Book of Mormon, save a few pages, as it fell from the lips of the prophet as he translated it by the gift and power of God." He testified that the Book of Mormon was true, and that it contained the principles of salvation. "If you will walk by its light and obey its precepts," he declared, "you will be saved in the everlasting kingdom of God." He then spoke of the restoration of the priesthood and the prophetic call of Joseph Smith. "This holy priesthood we conferred upon many," he testified, "and is just as good and valid as if God had conferred it in person." As he spoke to the saints, Oliver longed to have the blessings of the priesthood in his life again. He understood that he would not occupy the same position of authority he once held in the church, but that did not matter. He wanted to be rebaptized and welcomed back as a humble member of the Church of Jesus Christ. 2 weeks after the conference, Oliver met with church leaders in the log tabernacle at Canesville. "For a number of years, I have been separated from you," he acknowledged. "I now desire to come back." He knew baptism was the doorway to the kingdom of God, and he wanted to enter it. "I feel that I can honorably return," he said. A few people, however, questioned Oliver's sincerity. To them, Oliver replied, "My coming back and humbly asking to become a member through the door covers the whole ground. I acknowledge this authority." Orson Hyde put the decision to a vote. "It is moved," he said, "that Brother Oliver be received by baptism, and that all old things be forgotten." The men voted unanimously in Oliver's favor. 1 week later, Orson baptized him, welcoming him back to the gospel fold. Meanwhile, in cities and towns across the globe, rumors about gold in California spread like wildfire, luring people away from homes, jobs, and families with the prospect of easy wealth. In the fall of 1848, thousands of people, many of them young men, swarmed to the California coast, hoping to strike it rich. Knowing the gold would tempt the impoverished saints, Brigham Young addressed the matter soon after he arrived back in Salt Lake City. "If we were to go to San Francisco and dig up chunks of gold," he told the saints, "it would ruin us." He urged them to stay on the land the Lord had given them. "To talk of going away from this valley for anything," he said, "is like vinegar to my eyes." Resolved to stay in the valley come what may, Brigham began putting the church and city in order. At the October 1848 conference, the saints once more sustained him, Heber Kimball, and Willard Richards as the first presidency of the church. A short time later, he reconvened the Council of 50 to manage the city, while the saints petitioned the United States Congress to establish a territorial government in the area. As part of the treaty ending the recent war with Mexico, the United States had acquired Mexico's northern territories. Soon, settlers and politicians were eagerly planning to form new territories and states from the land, with little regard for the situation of native peoples or former Mexican citizens in the area. Wanting the saints to have the freedom to govern themselves, Brigham and other church leaders hoped to organize a territory in the Great Basin. Establishing a territory came with risk, however. Unlike states, which granted citizens the right to elect their own leaders, territories relied on the President of the United States to choose some of the most important government officials. If the President appointed officials who were hostile to the church, the saints could face more persecution. The Council of 50 met regularly that winter to discuss the needs of the saints and to draft their petition to Congress. The territory they proposed covered much of the Great Basin and a portion of the Southern California coast, a vast area that provided ample space for new settlements and an ocean port to aid the gathering. The saints called the proposed territory Deseret, after the Book of Mormon word for honeybee, a symbol of hard work, industry, and cooperation. The council completed the petition to Congress in January, while the Salt Lake Valley shivered under severe winter weather. In some places, the saints endured 3 feet of snow and sharp, bone-chilling winds. Deeper snow in the mountains made collecting firewood difficult. Grain supplies were again running low, and cattle were succumbing to hunger and cold. Some saints seemed to be surviving on faith alone. Others talked again about going to the warmer climate of the California gold fields, with or without the First Presidency's blessing. On February 25, 1849, Brigham prophesied that the saints who stayed would prosper and build thriving settlements. "God has shown me that this is the spot to locate his people," he testified. "He will temper the elements for the good of his saints. He will rebuke the frost and the sterility of the soil, and the land shall become fruitful." Now was not the time to dig for gold, Brigham told the saints. "It is our duty to preach the gospel, gather Israel, pay our tithing, and build temples," he said. Wealth would come later. "The worst fear that I have about this people," he said, "is that they will get rich in this country, forget God and his people, wax fat, and kick themselves out of the church and go to hell." "I am not troubled about your poverty," Heber Kimball agreed in a sermon to the saints a short time later. He prophesied that goods would soon be cheaper in the valley than in the large cities of the eastern United States. "If you are faithful," he promised, "you shall have every desire of your hearts." That winter, 28-year-old Eliza Partridge Lyman lived in a small log room in the fort with her infant son, her widowed mother, Lydia, her sisters, Emily, Caroline, and Lydia, her brother Edward Partridge Jr., and sometimes her husband, Apostle Amasa Lyman, who divided his time among her and his other wives. 9-year-old Francis Lyman, Amasa's oldest son from his first wife, Louisa Tanner, also lived in the room so he could attend school in the fort. Around 4,000 saints had settled in the valley, and many of them still lived in wagons and tents. Eliza's room provided some shelter from the bitter winds, even when the roof leaked during rain or snow, but it offered no safeguards against sickness and hunger. That season, Eliza's son and her brother came down with whooping cough, and every day the family's food supplies got smaller. Scarcity was a problem everywhere, and the saints had to eat sparingly if they wanted to survive the winter. The Timpanogos, their Ute neighbors in nearby Utah Valley, were hungry as well. The saints' arrival had strained the area's natural resources, especially the fishing waters the Timpanogos relied on for food. Though the saints and the Timpanogos had tried to maintain good interactions, a few Timpanogos soon began raiding the saints' cattle to relieve their own hunger. Eager to maintain peace, Brigham urged the saints not to seek vengeance and to instead preach the gospel to the Indians. Eliza's stepbrother, Oliver Huntington, sometimes worked as a translator and scout among the Utes. As the raids persisted, Little Chief, a leader of the Timpanogos, asked Oliver and Brigham to punish the raiders before their actions turned the saints against his people. Brigham responded by sending Oliver in an armed company to Utah Valley to stop the raids. With help from Little Chief, the company tracked down the band of raiders, surrounded them, and ordered their surrender. The band refused to give up and instead attacked the company. A skirmish broke out, and the company killed 4 raiders. The raids ended with the skirmish, but hunger and scarcity remained. "We baked the last of our flour today and have no prospect of getting any more until after harvest," Eliza wrote in her journal on April 8th. Around this time, the First Presidency called her husband on a mission to San Francisco to oversee the California branches and collect tithing. He would then lead a company of California saints to the valley in the fall. Amasa left 5 days later, too poor to buy more flour for his family. On April 19th, Eliza and some of her family moved out of the fort and set up house in tents and wagons on a city lot. She spun candle wicks and sold them for corn and meal, which she divided among the large Lyman family. Others helped her as well. Her sister Emily, who was a wife of Brigham Young, brought the family 15 pounds of flour after Brigham heard that they were out of bread. On April 25th, Jane Manning James, who had known Eliza and Emily when the sisters lived in the Nauvoo Mansion as plural wives of Joseph Smith, gave Eliza 2 pounds of flour, half of what Jane had herself. Eliza spun more candle wicks, planned a garden, and had fruit trees planted on her lot. Wind and snowstorms continued to plague the valley well into May, and Eliza's tent burned down one day while she was visiting her mother. But by the end of the month, she found reason for hope in the saints' ripening fields. "Saw a head of wheat," she wrote in her journal, "which looks encouraging in this time of scarcity." Through the harsh winter of 1848 to 49, Louisa Pratt watched her husband struggle to adjust to life after his mission. Much had changed in the church while he was away. The saints had received the temple endowment, embraced the doctrine of eternal marriage and exaltation, and created new covenant relationships with God and each other. Plural marriage, practiced privately among the saints, was also new to Addison. Sometimes Addison disagreed with Louisa about the newly revealed principles. What was familiar to her seemed peculiar to him. He was also bothered that saints in the valley did not strictly heed the Word of Wisdom's warnings against hot drinks and tobacco. Still, Louisa was happy to have him home. He attended Sabbath meetings with the family and served as a president of his 70s quorum. The Pratts passed the winter in the fort. Louisa's sister and brother-in-law, Caroline and Jonathan Crosby, lived with them until they had a home of their own. Addison worked to support his family and taught Tahitian language classes to prospective missionaries. When spring arrived, the First Presidency and Quorum of the 12 called Addison and his family to the Pacific Islands with 11 other missionaries, including 6 families. The Pratts were excited to go, and they prepared to leave after the fall harvest. On July 21st, Addison received the endowment on the top of Ensign Peak, which church leaders had consecrated for that purpose in the absence of a temple. The family then began to dispose of goods and property they did not need. Thousands of gold seekers from the eastern states, meanwhile, scrambled over the Rocky Mountains on their way to California. Soon, Salt Lake City became a favorite spot for them to rest and resupply before continuing on to the gold fields. Most gold seekers were young farmers, laborers, or merchants. Many of them had never ventured far from their hometowns, let alone crossed an entire continent. Their arrival fulfilled Heber Kimball's prophecy much sooner than anyone expected. The gold seekers had flour, sugar, groceries of every kind, shoes, clothing, fabric, and tools. desperate for fresh vegetables, lighter wagons, and pack animals, many of the gold seekers stopped at the fort to barter. Often they sold hard-to-find goods to the saints at bargain prices. Sometimes they simply discarded or gave away items they were

0: The family was heartbroken. "Pa will not be so safe," Francis insisted. "The robbers would be more likely to plunder a lone man and take his team from him than they would if he had his family." "Poor child," Louisa said. "You know but little about robbers." Louisa understood that the gospel required sacrifices, and if anyone asked her, she said she was perfectly willing to let Addison go, but she thought her family was in no condition to be separated only a year after their reunion. Brigham planned to postpone the mission until the spring, when the grazing would be better and fewer gold seekers would be on the road. That fall, however, a wagon train passing through Salt Lake City hired Captain Jefferson Hunt, a veteran of the Mormon battalion, to conduct it safely to California by way of a less traveled route to the southwest. When Brigham learned of the company, he asked Addison and two missionaries to go with them to assist Captain Hunt and then sail for the islands once they reached California. Louisa felt like heaven and earth had turned against her. She and Addison hardly spoke to each other. When alone, she prayed, freely venting her grief and pain to God. "Will my sufferings never come to an end?" she groaned. The day Addison left the valley, Louisa and Ellen rode with him to his campsite and stayed the night. In the morning, he blessed them, and they said goodbye. Although she had been dreading the farewell for weeks, Louisa felt comforted as she rode back to the fort, her heart much lighter than it had been for some time.
1: 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Read the whole book at saints.churchofjesuschrist.org.
2: 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We now present Sister Bonnie H. Corden, speaking at the 187th Annual General Conference of the Church of Jesus Christ of Latter-day Saints.
3: While I was traveling in Asia, a dear sister approached me. She wrapped her arms around me and asked, "Do you really believe that this gospel is true?" "Dear sister, I know it is true. I trust in the Lord." In Proverbs 3, 5, and 6, we read this counsel: "Trust in the Lord with all thine heart, and lean not unto thine own understanding. In all thy ways acknowledge him, and he shall direct thy paths." This scripture comes with two admonitions, a warning, and a glorious promise. The two admonitions: trust in the Lord with all thine heart, and in all thy ways acknowledge him. The warning: lean not to thine own understanding. And the glorious promise: he shall direct thy path. Let's first discuss the warning. The visual image gives us much to ponder. The warning comes in the words, "lean not." Lean not unto thine own understanding. In English, the word "lean" has a connotation of physically listing or moving to one side. When we physically lean toward one side or another, we move off center. We are off balance and we tip. When we spiritually lean to our own understanding, we lean away from our Savior. If we lean, we are not centered, we are not balanced, and we are not focused on Christ. Sisters, remember, in our pre-mortal life, we stood with the Savior. We trusted him. We voiced our support, enthusiasm, and joy for the plan of happiness set forth by our Heavenly Father. We leaned not. We fought with our testimonies and aligned ourselves with the forces of God, and those forces were victorious. This battle between evil and good has moved to earth. Once again, we have a sacred responsibility to stand as a witness and put our trust in the Lord.

0: We must each ask, how do I keep centered and lean not to my own understanding? How do I recognize the voice of the Savior when the voices of the world are so compelling? How do I cultivate trust in the Savior? May I suggest three ways to increase our knowledge of and trust in the Savior? You will find that these are not new principles, but they are foundational. They are sung in every primary, echoed in young women lessons, and are the responses to many Relief Society questions. They are centering and not leaning principles. First, we can come to know the Lord and trust Him as we feast upon the words of Christ. For behold, the words of Christ will tell you all things what ye shall do. Several months ago, we were having family scripture study. My 2-year-old grandson was sitting on my lap as we read. I was in full-blown grandma mode, relishing in the visit of my son's family. With our scripture study complete, I closed my book. My grandson knew that it would soon be bedtime. He looked up with his eager blue eyes and spoke an eternal truth. More scriptures, Nana. My son, a good and consistent parent, warned me, Mom, don't be a weak link. He's just trying to get out of going to bed. But when my grandson asked for more scriptures, we read more scriptures. More scriptures enlightens our minds, nourishes our spirits, answers our questions, increase our trust in the Lord, and help us center our lives on Him. Remember to search them diligently that you may profit thereby. Second, we can come to know the Lord and trust Him through prayer. What a blessing to be able to pray to our God. Pray unto the Father with all energy of heart. I have a sweet memory of prayer that I treasure. For one of my summer breaks from college, I accepted a job in Texas. I had to drive hundreds of miles from Idaho to Texas in my old car, a car I had affectionately named Vern. Vern was packed to the roof, and I was ready for the new adventure. On my way out the door, I gave my dear mother a hug, and she said, "Let's say a prayer before you leave." We knelt, and my mother began to pray. She pleaded with Heavenly Father for my safety. She prayed for my non-air-conditioned car, asking that the car would function as I needed. She asked for angels to be with me throughout the summer. She prayed and prayed and prayed. The peace that came from that prayer gave me the courage to trust in the Lord and lean not to my own understanding. The Lord directed my path in many decisions I made that summer. As we make a habit of approaching Heavenly Father in prayer, we will come to know the Savior. We will come to trust Him. Our desires will become more like His desires. We'll be able to secure for ourselves and for others blessings that Heavenly Father is ready to give if we will but ask in faith. Third, we can come to know the Lord and trust Him as we serve others. I share the following story with permission from Amy Wright, who came to understand the principle of serving even amid a terrifying and life-threatening illness. Amy wrote, "On October 29, 2015, I found out I had cancer. My cancer has a 17% survival rate. The odds weren't good. I knew that I would be in the fight of my life. I was determined to give it everything I had, not just for myself, but more important, for my family. In December, I began chemo. I was familiar with the many of the side effects of cancer-fighting drugs, but I did not know that it was possible for someone to be so sick and still be alive. At one point, I declared chemotherapy a human rights violation. I told my husband that I was done. I quit. I was not going back to the hospital. In his wisdom, my sweetheart patiently listened and then responded, Well, then we need to find someone to serve. What? Did he miss the fact that his wife had cancer and couldn't take one more bout of nausea or one more moment of excruciating pain? Amy goes on to explain, my symptoms gradually worsened to where I had one or two okay days a month where I could somewhat function as a living, breathing human being. It was those days when our family would find ways to serve. On one of those days, Amy's family distributed chemo comfort kits to other patients. Kits filled with items to cheer and to help relieve symptoms. When Amy couldn't sleep, she would think of ways to brighten someone else's days. Some ways were big, but many were just small notes or a text message of encouragement and love. On those nights when her pain was too great to sleep, she would lie in bed with her iPad and search for ordinances that needed to be completed on behalf of her deceased ancestors. Miraculously, the pain would subside and she was able to endure. Service, Amy testified, saved my life. Where I ultimately found my strength to keep moving forward was the happiness I discovered in trying to relieve the suffering of those around me. I looked forward to our service projects with great joy and anticipation. Still to this day, it seems like such a strange paradox. You would think that someone who was bald, poisoned, and fighting for her life was justified in thinking that right now, it's all about me. However, when I thought about myself, my situation, and my suffering and pain, the world became very dark and depressing. When my focus turned to others, there was light, hope, strength, courage, and joy. I know this is possible because of the sustaining, healing, and enabling power of the atonement of Jesus Christ. Amy came to trust in the Lord as she came to know Him. If she had leaned even a little to her own understanding, she might have rejected the idea that she serve. Service enabled her to withstand her pain and afflictions and to live this scripture. When you are in the service of your fellow beings, you are only in the service of your God. Jesus Christ has overcome the world. And because of Him, because of His infinite atonement, we all have great cause to trust, knowing that ultimately all will be well. Sisters, each of us can trust in the Lord and lean not. We can center our lives on the Savior by coming to know Him, and He will direct our paths. We are on earth to demonstrate the same trust in Him that allowed us to stand with Jesus Christ when He declared, "Here am I, send me." My dear sisters, President Thomas S. Monson testified that our promised blessings are beyond measure. Though storm clouds may gather, though rains may pour down upon us, our knowledge of the gospel and our love our Heavenly Father and of our Savior will comfort and sustain us as we walk uprightly. There will be nothing in this world that can defeat us. I add my testimony to that of our beloved prophet. If we trust our Father in heaven and in our Savior and lean not to our own understanding, they will direct our paths and will extend the arm of mercy towards us. In the name of Jesus Christ, amen. Amen.
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4: 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I'm James Perry.
5: And I'm Shaylin Back. 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
4: Joining us today is Lisa Olsen-Tate, a general editor of the Saints Project, Kate Holbrook, a managing historian in the Church History Department, and Amber Taylor, a historian in the Church History Department. 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
6: Thanks.
7: It's great to be here, James. Thank you.
4: We are grateful that you've come on to talk to us about this chapter, but I do think it's important before we get started that we talk about a very exciting project that the three of you are involved in, and that is the Young Women's History. And this is probably something that our listeners haven't heard of yet. Could the three of you just take a moment to tell us about this Young Women's History project?
6: I will start us off. This is a project, I think Lisa and I were the ones that kept saying, there's this real gap. There are no good histories of the Young Women Organization years ago. And so finally we proposed that we write one, and there was a resounding yes in response. And so this is a history of really the whole organization. The book ends around 2018 and begins just a titch before the Young Ladies Retrenchment Society, which is the first version.
8: Yeah, we've been working on this project for a number of years. It's been exciting because it's basically an unplowed field. We've been the first to even look at a lot of the sources and to really trace this story in the kind of detail that we've been able to do for the book. So we're excited. We think it's going to be a real contribution and that it'll be really interesting for a broad audience of readers.
9: I joined the project couple of years in, and it was really exciting, a steep learning curve. They had done so much work in terms of research and compiling material. It was like drinking from a fire hydrant, trying to catch up. But there were also areas where there was still a lot of work to be done. And it was so fun and so interesting, like Lisa said, areas that had not been touched, research that had not been done. And it was really exciting to jump in on that project. And really excellent researchers, really excellent team. I think we've produced a really exciting project.
5: It is exciting. Thank you for that introduction. We really look forward to that.
4: Your expertise in this field is going to be of great value to us today as we talk about this chapter, as we are once again engaged with the Young Ladies Mutual Improvement Association. Kate, perhaps to get us started, could you tell us a little bit about the state of the Young Ladies Mutual Improvement Association at this time?
6: I can. There was a journal for the organization. They were getting a more centralized order and leadership structure for the organization because it started off with just little societies here and there, especially all over Utah. And so the organization was really coming into its own and getting enough of a history behind it that people knew what to expect. People would now anticipate that a young woman, when she was old enough, join this organization and be shaped by it and read some of the publications that were written for it. So it was being accepted more as part of the fabric of the whole church.
4: Let's take a moment just to listen to this short extract from the book.
10: For the first conference, MIA leaders divided the program equally between speakers from their organizations. Sousa, the second to last on the program, encouraged her listeners to have good character and live righteously. The experience was somewhat new for Sousa, since women in the church at this time did not usually speak to mixed audiences except to bear testimony. Now, she and other leading women had the opportunity to preach to both men and women in the same setting.
4: So Lisa, as we read this chapter, we find that female leaders are now beginning to speak to these mixed audiences of young men, young women. In the history of the Young Ladies Organization, how significant was this change?
8: It was pretty big. As the Young Ladies Organization is founded and grows in the 1870s and 1880s, it's really located within what they would have thought of as the women's sphere in the church at the time. And the Relief Society and Eliza R. Snow as the president is the umbrella organization, the leadership for all of the women's organization and women's work in the church. And then after Sister Snow dies near the end of the 1880s, the dynamics start to shift a little bit. And Elmina Shepherd Taylor, who was called and set apart as the first general president of the Young Ladies Mutual Improvement Association in 1880, Sister Taylor begins to assert her leadership and to come into her own as the president of the Young Ladies Organization. The general board expands and they begin to do things like standardized lessons, and the Young Woman's Journal is published as the magazine of the organization. And so it begins to have more of its own identity as the Young Woman's Organization. And then at the same time, as the chapter describes, they begin to collaborate and work together with the Young Men's Organization much more than they had done before. There had always been questions about, should the young men and the young women meet together? How much should they do together? There was concerns that if they met together, it would just turn into a sparking meeting with the kids flirting with each other, and that it would undermine the purposes of the organizations. And so there'd always been some back and forth about that, but by the middle of the 1890s, they begin to recognize that there are real opportunities in working together. And so they hold this first joint conference of the two mutual improvement associations. And that sets a precedent that's going to last. That tradition of what came to be called June conferences is going to last until 1975. So it's a landmark moment in the development of these organizations. And it's also important because as the young ladies and young men's organizations begin doing more together, working together, developing joint programs and plans and calendars, then it shifts the young ladies organization from being kind of in that women's sphere, daughter to the Relief Society, into becoming more of a parallel youth organization. And of course, that's how we think about it today. So there's a lot going on in just this initial conference and these initial efforts.
5: Well, you mentioned the precedent of having young men and young women work together. And I just think that's a really important pattern that was created and that has lasted and been a really significant contribution to the leadership in the church eventually, having them start out as youth working together. Lisa, what messages were leaders giving to young women at this time?
8: Yeah, we see in the chapter, it mentions how it's significant for women to be standing up and speaking in front of men and women and to be recognized as leaders and authorities, not just in that women's sphere, but in the church generally. And during this decade of the 1890s, when there's so many big transitions taking place within the community, with the end of plural marriage and statehood and so many really wrenching changes happening, they're really concerned about the youth. And they're really concerned about the faithfulness of the youth and all of the new voices and temptations that they feel are available to the youth. And so the young women leaders really develop an emphasis on each young woman gaining her own testimony and having faith and having a relationship with her Father in heaven so that she can have the strength and the ability to withstand the temptations and difficulties that they see around the young people at the time, which not that much has changed, right?
5: That's pretty timeless messaging.
8: Yeah.
4: Lisa, we've previously spoken about Sousa and Leah here on the podcast, and I think our readers are going to really enjoy seeing their relationship develop and grow, not just through these first chapters, but far into the book. And right here, we're experiencing this story of how Leah is trying to find her place in the church, which, you know, it's something that we've all done, whether we've been born in the church or we've converted to the church. We've had to find our place in the church, find how we connect to it. But Kate, I'm wondering, what was it about Leah and Danette's decision to seek education in the Eastern United States that was so significant for Utah women?
6: Going and pursuing education elsewhere allowed them to return home with credentials and work as professionals. It gave them status in the fields in which they wanted to work. And this wasn't the beginning of this process. Latter-day Saint women for a few decades now and men had been traveling to the East Coast, where there were more established educational institutions to learn what they could from the leading scholars there and then bring that back to Utah. But, you know, might be surprising to some people and certainly important that women and even young women were doing this as well as men. It launched their careers. This is true today too, but it's much more common today. But if you have a certain credential, then you can lean on that. People turn to you more often. They rely on you more often. They respect what you have to say more often. So all of those results came from the fact that these young women were brave enough to go east together. They were at the same school and learn in this place that maybe to them felt foreign and scary because they were a generation that was born in Utah. So that was what they knew. And the Latter-day Saint culture was the culture that they knew. So this was a big, brave step for them.
5: This has been one of my favorite things as I've read the different volumes of Saints, that getting an education, leaving your hometown to get that education is something that's a lot more common. But back then they were so brave. And I love the support that they had to be able to do this. And then it only benefited the community in amazing ways as they came back and were able to be professionals. But what were the concerns about heading east?
8: If you look at the Young Women's Journal in the 1890s, which is edited by Sousa, by Leah's mother, there's a lot of articles in there promoting education. They publish accounts from women who have gone east to go to school, and it's all very exciting. There's also an undercurrent of concern. And there are editorials and articles about how dangerous education might be for young Latter-day Saints and how it might cause them to lose their faith. And so there's this push and pull tension. They're excited about the opportunities. Sousa herself wants her daughter to take advantage of them. But at the same time, there's some uncertainty and some concern, as I say, in this period of transition where they're recognizing we're not isolated anymore. We're going to have to learn how to get along in the world. And there's all these new modern educational ideas being put forward. And so how are we going to navigate all of this? And that's where this emphasis on faith and testimony is really important for these young people who go east, as well as you'll find in Cambridge, in Ann Arbor, Michigan, in these college towns where the Latter-day Saint youth are going to study, you'll find that they form little enclaves of Latter-day Saint groups where they'll meet together. I mean, there's no such thing as wards and stakes out in the United States at this time. And so they form their own little groups to maybe have a sacrament meeting, to study the scriptures together, and to rely on each other for support as Latter-day Saints in this environment. There's excitement and encouragement for education, and there's uncertainty and concern about what the implications of it might be.
9: I think it's worth pointing out that that is duality, that there is both concern and excitement and support at the same time. The idea of going and getting the credentials and coming back and bringing it, that had been going on for a while. And that was something that was a consistent concern, to leave your center, to leave your safe haven that you have in Utah and then come back, always is going to engender this hope and this excitement at the same time that there's a certain risk associated with it. And so prayers and blessings, trying to help that person make the most of the opportunity and not be endangered by it.
4: So Kate, can you tell us about some of the other young women who are heading east in pursuit of their education around this time?
6: I'd love to, James. And maybe it's worth mentioning the women who had gone earlier, because when Leah went east, there were several women in the church practicing medicine in Utah with degrees that they had earned from the East. Romania Bunnell Pratt was the first woman to become a doctor from medical school in the church. She had graduated from the Women's Medical College in Philadelphia in 1877. Ellis Reynolds Shipp graduated from that same medical school the following year. Margaret Curtis Shipp Roberts graduated about 5 years later in 1883. And then something really exciting, Martha Cannon had earned her medical degree from the University of Michigan in 1880, and then a degree in pharmaceuticals at the University of Pennsylvania in 82. And then she'd also at the same time earned this degree in public speaking, in oratory, from the National School of Elocution and Oratory in Philadelphia. So she has all of these credentials, all of these skills. And then in November 1896, which is just 2 months after Leah went to start her program in Brooklyn at the Pratt Institute, 2 months after Leah left, Martha Cannon was elected the first female state senator in the country. This was a really exciting time of women having made this decision and come back, remained loyal, and then contributing, training other women in state. And then they were continuing to go out of state to get training. And Utah, a brand new state, and women were running for office and being some of them elected to office. So I imagine that there was a great deal of enthusiasm for those who cared about it at the possibilities that were opening up. Certainly the regular woman never left the state and probably married and had children and raised her children and worked in the church, which was always something that got women to focus beyond their own home more broadly in society. But it was an exciting time. And then it didn't end. In 1902, Minerva Tykert, many people are familiar with her art. She went to San Francisco. She was only 14 years old and she went as what today we call a nanny, but she took art classes there and she loved it. And so then she moved to Chicago to study at the Art Institute of Chicago. And then she ran out of money. So she came home and she earned more money. And then she moved to New York to study at the Art Students League of New York. And then, and this will be my last one, but in the 1920s, the next little, these are tiny generations, they're not quite full generations, a young woman named Virginia Cutler earned her degree at the University of Utah. But when her husband died in 1931 and she had a toddler and realized she was pregnant after her husband had died, she went to Stanford University to earn a master's degree. And then she went to Cornell for a PhD, and she also attended courses at Vassar and at the Wharton School at the University of Pennsylvania. And then she came home and poured all of her skills into first the University of Utah and then Brigham Young University. So this is an anomaly. There's a history before it. It continues on and continues today.
4: And isn't that amazing how even when there's so much going on in Utah, there's this encouragement and these women who are going out, gaining educations, bringing that expertise back. And there isn't this lockdown. I imagine that some people just see frontier life, Latter-day Saint women tied to their home. But here we've got successive waves, which is amazing and just runs counter to what people might expect or what people have maybe heard about life in Utah at that time. It's quite amazing.
6: Yes.
4: Well, let's read a short extract from the book, which talks about Leah and Donette's experience east.
10: In New York City, Leah and Donette had experiences their mother's generation could hardly have imagined. Latter-day Saint women from that older generation, like other American women at the time, had usually received only a grade school education. Some did go east to study medicine and midwifery, but most married young, had children, and helped establish homes and family businesses in their settlements. Many had never traveled outside Utah territory.
11: Amber, once these trailblazing Latter-day Saint women came home, how are they seen and how are they treated by those who were in Utah and along the Wasatch Front?
9: Well, as we've already discussed, they came back and made real contributions. They began programs in the local universities. They forged alliances and began whole new courses and helped to create this atmosphere of opportunity for women here that didn't have the opportunity to leave, for them to enroll in courses. I think one of the coolest things is the opportunities for women that haven't previously been opened. As Lisa was talking about, this women's sphere that was kind of expected. A lot of this is still taking place. A lot of this education and these professional opportunities are still taking place in this women's sphere. But one of the ways that pushes beyond that a little bit is the missionary opportunities that come out of this period. As the chapter describes with Elizabeth Claridge McCune, her opportunity to stand, this spontaneous opportunity to stand and describe women's place and the opportunities granted to women in Utah begins a trajectory of bringing women out of Utah, not only to get an education and not only to expand their professional abilities, but to share the gospel. Although women had been sharing the gospel in myriad ways since the beginning of the church to officially be called as missionaries of the church to preach the gospel. So I think that is really significant, that it opens up a new door that women haven't necessarily been given up to that point.
11: Amber, thank you.
8: By the 1890s, they are actually talking about the pioneers as something in the past. They see themselves as beyond that experience in a lot of ways. And yet there are still a lot of places where people are living in near frontier conditions. So the progression towards modern life is very uneven in this period.
9: Well, that was one thing to jump back to what Lisa was talking about earlier. Lisa, since you brought up the pioneer generation, this is the generation where they do start recognizing the pioneer generation as a generation of the past, and as there being a risk of losing that connection and the strength that the pioneer generation maybe symbolized. And so that's another message that they're frequently sharing with the young women. Don't lose the strength of your forefathers.
4: I think that's really important to make, because as we read in the chapter, as Leah is preparing to leave, she receives that blessing from President Smith, Donette's father, who is hoping and praying and blessing her that she'll be able to face temptation. And these weren't just women who were looking to get away from Utah and to go do their own thing. They are staying true to their testimonies. You know, they're sharing the gospel, they're praying, they're living the gospel in a different setting than what they had previously been used to. And despite the new experiences that they're having, they're able to retain their faith and share it. And that's just something that is perhaps a testament to their parents and to their own individual faith that they had gained at this point. Well, Kate, maybe we could talk a little bit about Leah's return to Utah and how she's using her recently gained knowledge to teach and to be involved in society in Utah.
6: I'm glad you asked. I'm a real fan of Leah Widso. Leah's mother was close friends with the president of BYU, and she was doing some teaching at BYU. And while Leah was away, her mother helped secure her a job as the first domestic science teacher at BYU. Domestic science was a new science at the time, and you might have a hint for what it means, domestic. It was about the home. There were different branches of domestic science, and the branch that Leah focused on was nutrition, how to best nourish the body, how to best encourage health through exercise, but especially through food. Leah was there very briefly because she agreed to marry John. And so she wasn't there for years. I believe she was only there for a year. But the degree and then the experience teaching set the stage for her continuing contributions to the church, including articles that she wrote in church magazines, including around 1930, a little before, a little after, served as a mission leader with her husband over the European mission. He was the mission president. I like that now we call these people mission leaders. So we also have a title for the wife, because she did very important work while they were there. While they were there, she helped oversee a revision of the Beehive Handbook, so it was more applicable for European girls and their leaders. She organized the compilation of a Word of Wisdom compliant cookbook in the mission. She and her husband, a little after their mission, co-authored a book on the Word of Wisdom that was used as the priesthood manual of study in 1938. So it's what men studied when they gathered for their priesthood meetings each week. And then she wrote another book on the Word of Wisdom later on her own. This is just a taste. She made many other contributions as well, but they were really rooted in the skills she learned, earning her degree, the way she learned to read studies and report on the findings of studies and then write about those in a professional way. And then that firsthand experience she had of teaching younger people what she had learned.
11: Well, and I just can't help but think of all the female role models or examples that I've had in my life in different aspects of life, whether it's church or professional or in my education. And so I just imagine the amazing things that they're doing for not only the young women to see how they've gone and gotten education and now they're contributing back in Utah. But even, Kate, you mentioned earlier, the women who stayed and got married and had families and contributed in their church callings. I just think what a strength to them to see all of these variety of ways that women can participate in the gospel and in building their communities. And I just think that would be a really valuable feeling. and just really amazing legacy that they're creating. It's very inspiring.
6: I'm so glad you mentioned those women too, Shaylin, because those are the ones that Leah devoted her life to serving, making sure they had training materials, some through the church, some through the state, some through extension training to help them do things more effectively at home. She wanted them to make sure they were being well nourished and knew how to feed their children and their husbands in a way that would keep them healthy and strong, but also ways to make their work a little more efficient so that it wasn't such a drudgery. She really helped the everyday woman.
4: Now, in this volume of Saints, of course, we have many Latter-day Saint women who we seek to highlight and to use as characters to tell the story of the church. And we've mentioned her already, but Elizabeth McCune is another one of these ladies that is a trailblazer in her own right. So, Amber, could you tell us a little bit more about Elizabeth McCune and some of her activities over in Great Britain?
9: Yeah, absolutely. She's a really interesting woman. She was born in England and her family joined the church when she was just a baby. They, of course, migrated to Utah and she married and her husband made a lot of money. And Sousa loved that Elizabeth used her wealth to promote the gospel. There's this whole series in the Young Woman's Journal of telling Elizabeth's story and telling the ways that she uses her position in society to further the work of the gospel. And a lot of that is autobiographical, Elizabeth telling her own story. So she and her husband go on this Europe tour, and her son Raymond is a missionary in Great Britain at this moment. So she goes and she spends a lot of time with her son and other elders, and she tells how she goes with them as they go out to preach. And at the beginning, she and the other women that go with them are standing to the side, just holding their hats and the scarves of the men so that they can do their preaching work. But she recognizes, even in that moment, how great it would be for women to be able to share their story. She recognizes that women could do a lot of good work, if for no other reason than because there are no women preaching, they would get attention. And that attention would allow them a platform to share the gospel. And she doesn't seem to realize that she's going to get that opportunity, but she does when she goes to this conference. And President McMurrin has been really fed up with Jarman and his accusations about women in Utah. And he says, well, here we have a woman. We have an example of a woman from Utah, and she's going to talk to us later tonight. Come listen. And they pack the house. And she tells how she's, I'm paraphrasing, but that she's traveled all over the world and never met any women with the kinds of opportunities and the kind of status, women that stand shoulder to shoulder with their husbands. She's never met women with greater value than in Utah. And she makes kind of an interesting comment where she says, if these Latter-day Saint women in Utah had to do all of the work that are expected of women here in Great Britain, they'd be really frustrated. They wouldn't want to do it because they have a kind of status and a kind of place in society that women other places don't enjoy. And afterward, of course, men come up and shake her hand and say, we heard the Spirit through your voice, and congratulate her on her presentation in that period. And it's after that that the mission president over the European mission writes back to Salt Lake and points out, women could really do some good in the mission field. We should consider having some sisters come and serve. And interestingly, the first two sisters who are called are graduates of Brigham Young Academy. And speaking of the way that these women who have gone east and received their credentials from these educational centers, the impact that they have, they come and establish their own credentials, these programs that offer women who don't necessarily get the chance to go east, but they can study at Brigham Young Academy, they can study at the University of Utah, they get their own credentials. And so these young women, Inez Knight and Jenny Brimhall, they are graduates of Brigham Young Academy. They're the first sisters called. And they go to Europe and begin this whole new period of women serving as missionaries.
4: I think that's such a great story of how one sister, through her example and through her efforts, the priesthood leaders recognized her impact and were able to request that. And in this case, Elizabeth McCune has unintentionally had such a lasting impact on the history of missionary work in the Church of Jesus Christ of Latter-day Saints. You know, her willingness to participate while over there visiting the country has had a lasting impact.
11: This has been such a great conversation about some really incredible women from this time and the opportunities that they had. And I would just love to know from any of you or all of you, What legacy has this given to women today?
9: Well, you're talking to three women who have traveled outside of their native born land to get educated. I mean, certainly that's something that we can appreciate on a personal level. This opportunity and this open door that these women have provided, the path that they provided, that's something that's certainly important to me.
6: They laid the groundwork to continue on what Amber was saying. It was a part of our theology that education was important, but they really showed that it was important for women as well as for men, and attainable for women as well as for men. And many of the women we've been talking about had children as well, and figured out how to be good parents, as well as contributing in a professional sense to the larger world.
8: Yeah, and I think that we should also mention another important woman in this chapter, Sister Wa'anga, our Maori sister from New Zealand. This is another woman who has left her homeland, come out of her comfort zone, in this case, so that she can obtain the blessings of the temple. And in coming to Utah, she is able to do temple work for her family, for Maori saints, that's just literally not available to them in any other way. And this is a period we'll see as we move forward in the chapters of the book, that this is also a period where temple work is rising in importance, and where women's contributions to temple work are going to be really important. And so Sister Wa'anga introduces us to that theme, as well as giving us a really lovely story in her own right.
4: Well, thank you all so very much for joining us this week. It's been wonderful to be able to hear from all of you, and thank you for participating. And thank you for listening to this week's episode. We hope you enjoyed it. We hope you took away some new insights into this volume. And we would love to hear your thoughts, opinions, questions, and insights from this chapter of Saints. And you can email saintspodcast@churchofjesuschrist.org. It would be great to hear from you. Until next time, I'm James Perry.
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1: Doctrine and Covenants 87, Prophecy of War, Prescription for Peace, by Elder Matthew S. Holland of the 70. In Revelation, Joseph foresaw the American Civil War and other calamities, but also received divine guidance about how to be at peace. Years ago, at the end of one particularly uplifting and fun-filled day of celebrating Christmas with my family, one of my children looked up at me and asked, "How long until Christmas comes again?" Even though it is August, many of us of any age can easily imagine and anticipate the kinds of things we might be doing and enjoying this coming December 25th. Despite the real possibility of worldwide weariness over the lingering threat of COVID-19, economic challenges, and political and cultural divisiveness, chances are that most of us will set such things aside and be utterly engaged in a festive and spiritual celebration of the birth of our Savior. But in our current climate, we may sympathize with what was on Joseph Smith's mind on December 25th, 1832. Concerns led to revelation. As the year was ending, the prophet was alarmed by the increasing appearances of troubles among the nations. Doctrine and Covenants 87, section heading. In particular, he noted a global pandemic of cholera and the threat of the immediate dissolution of the United States. In his words, the state of South Carolina, disagreeing with the direction and policies of the federal government, passed ordinances declaring their state a free and independent nation. On December 25th, 1832, these concerns opened Joseph's heart and mind to a most remarkable revelation, known today as Section 87 of the Doctrine and Covenants. The revelation foretold key aspects of America's Civil War almost 30 years before it began. It also gave clear spiritual direction for all calamitous times. Observant or prophetic? The revelation began with a warning. Soon the United States would be plagued with war, starting with the rebellion of South Carolina, verse 1. In the ensuing conflict, the southern states shall be divided against the northern states, verse 3. If this were the extent of the prophecy, it might be said that Joseph Smith was just observant, not prophetic. In 1832, it already appeared that South Carolina was in rebellion and that war might be on the way. But there is so much more to this prophecy and the events surrounding it. Joseph was told that this conflict would precede war being poured out upon all nations, verse 3. Less than 50 years from the end of the Civil War, the first of two world wars began. All these conflicts would eventually terminate in the death and misery of many souls, verse 1. To this day, more American lives were lost in the Civil War than all other U.S. wars combined. U.S. President Abraham Lincoln himself noted in his second inaugural address, "Neither party expected for the war the magnitude or the duration which it has already attained." And however bloody the Civil War was, its death toll pales in comparison to that of the two world wars that followed, where the combined estimates of casualties range anywhere from 70 million to 160 million lives. The South would call on Great Britain for support, verse 3, and after many days, slaves would rise up against their masters and be marshaled for war, verse 4. Both of these things happened. Subject to ridicule. After the 1832 crisis with South Carolina subsided, and before the Civil War began in 1861, Joseph was hardly considered observant. He and others who held to the revelation were ridiculed. Elder Orson Pratt of the Quorum of the Twelve Apostles said that from the time he was 19 years old, he preached this prophecy all across the upper United States. Generally, his teaching was regarded as the height of nonsense, and he was laughed to scorn. He specifically noted reaction in Kansas, where many were certain that if war came, it would surely start there, where pro- and anti-slavery forces were often in intense and sometimes bloody conflict. But Elder Pratt declared, "Behold and lo, in process of time these events came to pass, as Joseph had prophesied, again establishing the divinity of this work, and giving another proof that God is in this work, and is performing that which he spoke." Section 87, a detailed, unerring, 30-year in advance description of the key events of the Civil War and the nature of the World Wars, among others, that would soon follow, is a powerful witness to the inspired nature and prophetic calling of Joseph Smith. Yet it offers even more. Stand in holy places. In addition to the wars that would plague the earth in the latter days, Joseph was also told of famines, plagues, earthquakes, thunder, and vivid lightning that the inhabitants of the earth will experience until there is a full end of all nations, verse 6. To survive all of this, the Lord gives one crystal clear command: "Stand ye in holy places, and be not moved until the day of the Lord come," verse 8. As Elder Ronald A. Rasband of the Quorum of the 12 Apostles recently explained, when we stand in holy places, our righteous homes, our dedicated chapels, the consecrated temples, we feel the Spirit of the Lord with us. We find answers to questions that trouble us, or the peace to simply set them aside. That is the Spirit in action. These sacred places in the kingdom of God on earth call for our reverence, our respect for others, our best selves in living the gospel, and our hopes to lay aside our fears and seek the healing power of Jesus Christ through his atonement. But, as Elder Rasband suggests, even in these tangible places of holiness, how we stand is even more important than where we stand. We must always live in and according to the full light of the Lord Jesus Christ. As we remain immovable in doing so, we will be standing in a holy place wherever we are physically and whatever dangers surround us. A place of safety. In Kelsey, Texas, in 1942, at the height of World War II, a group of Latter-day Saints approached President Harold B. Lee, who was at the time a member of the Quorum of the 12 Apostles. They asked, "Is now the day for us to come up to Zion, where we can be protected from our enemies?" President Lee took the question seriously. After pondering, studying, and praying for some time, he concluded, "I know now that the place of safety in this world is not in any given place. It doesn't make so much difference where we live. But the all-important thing is how we live. And I have found that security can come to Israel only when we keep the commandments, when we live so that we can enjoy the companionship, the direction, the comfort, and the guidance of the Holy Spirit of the Lord, when we are willing to listen to these men whom God has set here to preside as his mouthpieces, and when we obey the counsels of the church." A Guide to Peace. Section 87 proved remarkably prescient. Such prophecy should help build our faith in Christ and his chosen servants. We need such faith more than ever, because this revelation is also a sobering reminder about the likely challenges still ahead. As the world continues to hear of wars and rumors of wars, Doctrine and Covenants 45, verse 26, and an array of natural and human disasters, we should all be grateful that on a festive December 25th in 1832, a thoughtful and inspired prophet of God took time to listen to and carefully record the warning words and saving command of Jesus Christ himself. Of such a precious Christmas gift, we might say, "In this there is safety. In this, there is peace." End of the article, Prophecy of War, Prescription for Peace, by Elder Matthew S. Holland of the 70. Read by Scott Christopher.
2: 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Our narrator is Lloyd Newell.
3: The Mormons are here. If there is a word that can define the devastation of a hurricane, it may be chaos. Winds gust 100 miles per hour and higher. The ocean surges beyond its bounds, spilling over and burying land. Tornadoes spin off and wreak destruction. All these create pandemonium scarcely imaginable by those who have not witnessed this devastation themselves. In the wake of chaos, numbers. Billions of dollars of damage, thousands homeless, dozens killed, millions without power, water, and phone service. In 2004, one hurricane after another slammed mercilessly into the Caribbean and southeastern United States, coming so close after each other that residents scarcely had time to clean up from one before another came upon its heels. As each hurricane approached, state presidents, area welfare agents, and church welfare specialists counseled with one another in daily conference calls to discuss forecasts, mobilize resources, and offer emotional and spiritual support. From bishop storehouses, thousands upon thousands of pounds of food and emergency supplies, generators, chainsaws, first aid supplies, tarps, and hygiene kits were in place ready to be distributed as soon as volunteer cleanup crews could get into the area to help. LDS Family Services sent in a team of specially trained trauma counselors. Bishops and state presidents marshaled their members into crews of 10 that descended by the thousands to create order once again from chaos. "My father was hit pretty bad by Hurricane Charley," one woman wrote. "On Saturday, there was a lot of men in my dad's yard. At first, I didn't know what was going on until I saw everyone had T-shirts with the name of your church on the back. All I could do was break down and cry." Homeowner Ron Brodzik of Port Charlotte was at a loss about how he would deal with the caved roof and flooded floors in his home. When he looked up, LDS Church volunteers in their Mormon Helping Hands T-shirts approached and offered to help. "They came from nowhere," he said, "like God sent them." After witnessing the effective way church members were working throughout the community, a group of 25 members of another faith asked if they could help. "You are the only ones who are this organized," they said. The group was given 3 work orders and directions on how to get to them. They were eager to lend a hand, but had one special request. They wanted to wear our T-shirts. And so these wonderful people were

0: and it was truly unbelievable, and I was saying, "Thank you, Lord." Through all the chaos, the welfare program of the church and its ever-faithful members provided service, strength, and a sympathetic ear. One woman who was in charge of a community center that was trying to restore order to chaos watched as members of the church in their distinctive t-shirts piled out of vans ready to help. "Everybody, everybody," she exclaimed, her cheeks wet with tears, "the Mormons are here."
1: 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For a transcript of this episode or additional information about the Church's efforts to care for those in need and promote self-reliance, please visit us at www.providentliving.org. 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
2: You're listening to the Latter-day Saints Talk Channel, brought to you by The Church of Jesus Christ of Latter-day Saints. As the sun rose on June 25th, 1844, Joseph and Hiram Smith, along with the men with whom they had traveled to Carthage, readied themselves for the day. They had spent the night in the Carthage Hotel, also known as Hamilton's Carthage Hotel. From there, they would submit themselves to an officer of the law, and if things went well, they would be released on bail and be back on their way to Nauvoo before sundown. But things did not go well, and by the end of the day, the Smith brothers found themselves confined to the county jail, and with the exception of a short appearance in court, they would never step foot outside that jail again. How did Joseph and Hiram Smith spend their last days alive? And how do the activities of those final days help us understand the violent and tragic events that culminated in their deaths? We'll answer those questions in this episode of Road to Carthage, a Joseph Smith Papers podcast. I'm your host, Spencer McBride. Episode 4, The Martyrdom. Joseph and Hiram Smith, as well as 13 others, submitted to arrest with a local constable in Carthage on June 25th. This was a prearranged arrest, but there were many onlookers, including a unit of the Illinois State Militia, the Carthage Greys, that was encamped in the town center. Historian David Grua of the Joseph Smith Papers explains what happened next.
3: Joseph was put under arrest on the riot charge during the morning of June 25th. At 4 p.m. that day, Joseph and the other men who were with him appeared before a justice of the peace. It was not the man that they had been told they needed to appear before. It was a different justice of the peace, Robert F. Smith. Robert F. Smith was also the commander of the Carthage Greys, so he was functioning in multiple capacities as well. Chauncey L. Higbee, who was one of the dissenters, one of the proprietors of the expositor, served as the prosecuting attorney. To Joseph and the others, this was clear evidence that this would not be an impartial examination of him and his co-defendants.
2: David explained that the men were not in court that day for a trial on the charge of riot, but for a hearing and to post bail.
3: Justice of the Peace Robert F. Smith ordered that the defendants enter into recognizances. Now, that's a legal bond that required the defendants to appear before the circuit court at its next term for trial. The legal examination that happened on June 25th was not the trial itself. This was just a preliminary hearing, and Justice of the Peace Smith ordered them to enter into these recognizances, which bound them to appear. Joseph and the others all signed their names to a recognizance. So most of the men who were in Joseph Smith's party were free to go back to Nauvoo. They were essentially out on bail. But Joseph and Hiram were told that they had to remain in Carthage.
2: The reason that Joseph and Hiram had to remain in Carthage was that earlier that morning, when the prearranged arrest of the party occurred, the constable had presented a second warrant. This one was for the arrest of just Joseph and Hiram Smith on a charge of treason. The arrest of Joseph and Hiram Smith

0: on the charge of treason came as a surprise to the saints. The governor had made absolutely no mention of the charge in his letters to Joseph Smith. They felt blindsided. The treason charge reportedly stemmed from Joseph acting as mayor of Nauvoo, declaring martial law in the city, and mobilizing the Nauvoo Legion to defend the city's citizens, if needed. Hiram Smith may have been included in the charge as Nauvoo's vice mayor, though he had not functioned in that role for some time. There appears to have been questions about whether or not Joseph Smith, as mayor of Nauvoo, was authorized to declare martial law. Joseph, as lieutenant general of the Nauvoo Legion, believed that he was, but many believed that only the governor of the state held that power. However, as Governor Ford recalled the charge years later, whether Joseph and Hiram had committed treason as charged would also come down to whether or not the Nauvoo Legion had attempted to interfere with the posse dispatched by the governor to serve the arrest warrant on Joseph Smith and others in Nauvoo. Or had it only served the legitimate purpose of protecting the city from those who may have used the posse as a cover for instigating violence? Joseph Smith and others thought, with good reason, that there was no basis in the charge. After all, the Nauvoo City Charter gave him the right as Lieutenant General of the Legion to declare martial law, and he had called out the militia to protect the city due to credible threats of violence. No violence had occurred against the governor's posse or any other member of the state militia. And although the posse had not ultimately served the warrant against Smith and Company, others had ultimately served the warrant. So, in actuality, the official work of the state had not been impeded. Was there a basis for a charge of treason then? To many onlookers, particularly Latter-day Saints, the charge appeared to be unjust. However, that question would have to be settled by a court of law. But the charge, trumped up as Joseph Smith and many others thought that it was, had dire consequences in the short term. In Illinois, treason was an unbailable charge. Joseph and Hiram Smith would have to wait for a hearing before they could return to Nauvoo. The ultimate effect of the treason charge, and what appears to have been its intent all along, was to keep Joseph and Hiram in Carthage, where they were susceptible to an attack by a mob, where they were vulnerable and accessible to men who had already expressed their desire and intent to kill them. Joseph and Hiram Smith would have to prepare for the hearing from the confines of the county jail in Carthage. They did not feel safe there. While Joseph and Hiram were the only two under arrest, other Latter-day Saints chose to go to the jail with them. This added company would provide comfort, a stronger sense of security, and people able to carry out tasks and errands as needed for the preparation of the Smith brothers' legal defense. The jail was kept by a man named George Stiegel, who lived in the building with his family. The Stiegels gave the upstairs bedroom to the Smiths and their friends. The bedroom was more accommodating and more comfortable than the jail cell. On June 26th, the group of saints in Carthage Jail was in frequent conversation with officials, including Governor Ford, and carrying messages and correspondence to others. But while their companions could freely come and go from the jail, Joseph and Hiram Smith could not. They were trapped. And their confinement away from Nauvoo provided the church's avowed enemies in the area the opportunity for violent action that they had long waited for. It was an opportunity that they had, in fact, orchestrated. On June 27th, Joseph and Hiram Smith awoke in the jail in Carthage, Illinois, at 5:30 in the morning. It had rained overnight, so it is possible that they had opened the window to get relief from the humid air that typically blanketed the region in the summer months. As we begin to recount the events of June 27, 1844, it's worth taking a moment to remember that the work of historians requires a careful examination and consideration of historic sources. It also requires humility, Professional historians learn quickly to acknowledge that we can never know all that we wish we knew about certain topics. We have to be okay with that. When we come upon gaps in our knowledge, it's natural to speculate. But it is the responsibility of historians and other scholars to clearly distinguish between speculation of possibilities and what is supported by historic sources. So, as we consider the events of June 27, 1844 in Carthage, Illinois, it is worth taking a moment to ask, how do we know what we know? And why don't we know what we wish we knew?
1: One of the challenges of identifying what actually occurs minute by minute, hour by hour in Carthage Jail is the quality and quantity of the sources that we have describing the events.
0: That's Alex Smith, a historian with the Joseph Smith Papers.
1: So many people have written articles, books. It appears in documentaries, what happens minute by minute in Carthage Jail. And so often those secondary histories focus on the particular events. How many feet was Hiram standing back from the door? Who was shot and in what order and where did those balls come from and what was their trajectory through doorways and windows? What caliber of guns were used? And while it's obviously important that we understand the event, I think it's far less significant than the actual causes and questions of why Joseph and his brother were killed and why this attack, why the saints were driven out of their homes in Nauvoo in the coming years. But as we consider the events themselves, we're left with the challenge of conflicting information in contemporaneous sources. Very little, of course, is written by the participants in the event.
0: This is an important caution about the reliability of surviving historic sources on the mob's attack of Joseph and Hiram Smith in Carthage Jail. As historians, we privilege the sources of eyewitnesses and participants in events. But even those can be incomplete, particularly if the events in question occurred rapidly and were associated with trauma. Brett Dowdle, a historian with the Joseph Smith Papers, identified one historic source that stands out above all others in its level of detail and the author's proximity to the events of the martyrdom.
2: The best source that we have of what happened on June 27th is Willard Richards' journal. He kept a very detailed journal. He tended to write in what I would call shorthand. He would have short little sentences, and so there is some piecing together of things. But that is our single best source of what happened in the moments leading up to the martyrdom.
0: Alex Smith compared the level of detail in Willard Richards' journal on typical days to the level of detail while he was in jail with Joseph and Hiram Smith.
1: If you look at his diary entries for the months and years preceding the event, there may be one line per day. Very, very scant detail about his daily activities. But compare those to the 3 or 4 days of entries in the jail, and he has page after page after page describing on a minute-by-minute basis what is happening. He clearly understands the significance that something important is happening here, and for one reason or another, legal or for historical memory, one reason or another, we need a detailed record of this. So he's actually writing on the day of events, and then later that night, he probably writes a little more of that record.
0: While in the jail, Richards had more time to devote to his journal than he usually did. He also seemed to understand that he was witnessing and recording a pivotal moment in the history of Joseph Smith and the church that the prophet led. But that was not the only record of events that Richards left. A few days later, he published a newspaper article based on his private journal, but expanded on what he had written there. He titled that article, 2 Minutes in Jail.
1: Willard Richards' own accounts, both in his journal and that 2 Minutes in Jail article, are really the best accounts of what's happening in the room at the time of the attack. John Taylor, who's also present, of course, and survives the event, doesn't write his own account until many years later, and it's clearly heavily based on Willard Richards' account.
0: Those are the accounts associated with the men who were in the jail with Joseph and Hiram Smith. What about the members of the mob who committed the murder? Sources survive that offer a glimpse into the mob's perspective and justification of their attack at Carthage Jail.
1: In the Warsaw Signal, editor Thomas Sharp publishes in the 10 July issue of 1844 an astonishing editorial titled The Act and the Apology. A spoiler alert, there's not much apology in it. It's mostly a justification of why we did this. And I believe in many ways it stands unparalleled in American history as a written explanation for why a community deemed vigilantism necessary. It's basically saying, had you been us, you would have killed him too. I mean, that's just mind-bogglingly arrogant if you think about it.
0: These are some of the principal and most reliable historical sources about what happened in Carthage, Illinois on June 27, 1844, and why it happened. They are incomplete, but professional historians accept that records are inevitably incomplete. Wild speculation about events and unsubstantiated conspiracy theories are not, in the end, part of the historian's craft. So let's look more closely at the events of June 27th. As I mentioned before, the story of that day starts early in the morning. According to Willard Richards' journal, the men in the upstairs room of the jail awoke at 5:30, but did not arise until 7:30. They ate breakfast and turned their attention to the business of preparing for the hearing scheduled for June 29th. During the morning hours, Joseph dispatched several of his companions from the jail on various errands, and several men would arrive at the jail to deliver messages. For example, a messenger arrived to inform Joseph and Hiram that the governor would not bring as many members of the state militia with him to Nauvoo because he learned of a plan by several of those militiamen to instigate a war with the Saints. Curiously, just before noon, church member Alman Babbitt arrived at the jail and read a letter from Oliver Cowdery, a man who had served as the primary scribe of the Book of Mormon translation process, the former second elder of the church, and a companion with Joseph for many of the most important events in the early history of the church. At this time, Cowdery was no longer a member of the church. What did this letter say? Had Cowdery written it to Babbitt or to Joseph? We do not know the answers to these questions. The letter does not survive, and the only mention of it is the short line Richards wrote in his journal. Between breakfast and lunch, Joseph composed two pieces of correspondence. Brett Dowdle described those letters.
2: He sends one to a lawyer named Orville Browning, hoping that Browning would become a member of Joseph's legal team and help him to be able to fight these charges of treason. And then he sends a very emotional letter to Emma.
0: Joseph had started dictating the letter for Emma to Willard Richards the day before. On the morning of June 27th, Joseph and Richards finished the letter. Joseph explained to Emma the planned actions of Governor Thomas Ford in Nauvoo later that day and provided instructions for the residents of the city. But for a more personal postscript, Joseph took up the pen himself. He wrote, quote, "I am very much resigned to my lot, knowing I am justified and have done my best that could be done. Give my love to the children." He also added a couple of sentences on the charge of treason that he believed to be unjust and destined to be dismissed in court. He wrote, quote, "As for treason, I know that I have not committed any, and they cannot prove one appearance of anything of the kind. So you need not have any fears that any harm can happen to us on that score. May God bless you all. Amen."
2: He explains to Emma that he is innocent of these charges. He did not commit treason. And he expresses his love to her and the children. And this is the last thing that we have in Joseph Smith's hand, is this expression of love to Emma and the children, and his sense that this was not going to turn out well.
3: He's saying his conscience is clear. He's been accused of treason. He knows he hasn't committed it.
0: That's Elizabeth Keene, a historian with the Joseph Smith Papers. She described for me a second postscript to Joseph's letter to Emma.
3: Later in the morning of June 27th, Willie Richards added a second postscript to the letter to Emma, informing her that Governor Ford intended to disband his troops and come to Nauvoo to give a speech. This would leave Joseph and Hiram in Carthage. Willard Richards wrote in his journal that after the final postscript was added, the letter was sent with Joel Miles and Cyrus Wheelock, who left for Nauvoo before 10:30 that morning. It would have taken a few hours to travel the approximately 20 miles from Carthage to Nauvoo, but the letter was surely delivered to Emma that day.
0: That's an overview of how Joseph Smith and his companions in jail spent the morning of June 27th, 1844.
2: It's more of a business approach to the morning of June 27th. You still have a sense that even though Joseph feels a sense of foreboding, he is hoping that things can work out. The afternoon is quite different. The afternoon becomes much more emotional.

0: At 1:15 in the afternoon, Joseph and Hiram Smith took their lunch in the upstairs room of the jail in which they were staying. John Taylor and Stephen Markham ate their lunch downstairs. At 1:30 in the afternoon, Joseph sent Markham on an errand. Markham intended to go back to the jail, but an assembling mob would prevent his return. So, by mid-afternoon, the jail was guarded by 7 men. The jailer was out on an errand, but his wife and children remained downstairs. There were only 4 men left upstairs: Joseph Smith, Hiram Smith, John Taylor, and Willard Richards. During his time in the jail, Joseph had begun to openly wonder about their security and the insufficiency of their guard. He had commented on the matter just one day earlier.
1: Joseph Smith tells Willard Richards and those present, and Willard writes this down in his journal, that Joseph says, quote, "I have had a good deal of anxiety about my safety, which I never did before," end quote. I think that's telling that even on the day before, as it's understood they have this trial approaching, that Joseph is feeling alarm for his personal safety and the safety of the men in the jail. So I think we see tensions rising, fears in the prisoners there in the jail, and I think we also see that in their interactions with the guards at the jail. Particularly on the 27th, they're starting to see more animosity with their guards.
0: Willard Richards recorded in his journal that at 3:15 in the afternoon, quote, "the guard have been more severe in their operations. They spoke of open war with the Latter-day Saints. It's easy to understand why such talk weighed on the spirits of the 4 men upstairs." In the afternoon, John Taylor stood to sing a song for the group. The men were feeling particularly somber, and they supposed that a song could help cheer them up. Joseph, in particular, loved music and had frequently asked friends with pleasant voices to sing for him. On this occasion, Taylor sang a song that had recently arrived in the United States from England.
2: "A poor wayfaring man of grief hath often crossed me on my way.

0: Called A Poor Wayfaring Man of Grief, today the song appears in the hymn book of the Church of Jesus Christ of Latter-day Saints. In 1844, it was sung to a different melody. It is being sung here by Aaron West of the church's historic sites team. The song narrates the story of a person who repeatedly serves a stranger in different states of distress. The first state of distress was hunger.
1: Once when my scanty meal was spread, he entered not a word he spake. Just perishing for want of bread, I gave him all, he blessed it

0: eager haste, the crust was manna to my taste.
1: Again and again, this person meets the afflicted stranger. Whether thirsty, unsheltered, or beaten and left to die by a highway side, the person helps the stranger in every instance. The message is clearly drawn from the teaching of Jesus to serve one another, that inasmuch as ye have done it unto one of the least of these, my brethren, ye have done it unto me. In the penultimate verse, Taylor's saying of the person meeting the stranger one last time. This time, they met in prison.

Given the circumstances of the four men, committed to serving others as ministers of the gospel of Jesus Christ, but in a jail, facing stiff opposition to their work, these final two verses must have resonated with them. Whether the song provided the men comfort, reflection, or both, they welcomed it and asked Taylor to sing it once more. Taylor honored their request.

0: 4 o'clock in the afternoon. The men assigned to guard the jail, the men who had been growing more and more severe in their treatment of the Smiths, Taylor and Richards, were relieved by a new group of guards. A little after 5 o'clock in the evening, the jailer returned. Aware of the mob assembling in the town, he spoke to Joseph and recommended that the four men leave the comfort of the bedroom in which they had been staying for the security of the jail cell. Joseph told him that they would move to the cell after dinner. But, as Elizabeth Keene explains, the men never got the chance to move. And the suggested move to the cell likely would not have provided the protection they needed anyway.
1: Sometime after 5 o'clock, an armed mob rushed the Hancock County Jail, broke through the guards, climbed the stairway, and attempted to force entry into the bedroom where Joseph, Hiram, John Taylor, and Willard Richards were. The four men quickly grabbed the weapons they had available and barricaded themselves in the room, bracing themselves against the door.
0: Hiram was struck first. According to Willard Richards' account of the event, Hiram was shot in the face. Clasping his wound with his hands, Hiram fell back and exclaimed, "I am a dead man."
1: Responding to Hiram's death, Joseph opened the door slightly and repeatedly fired a revolver, which he had received from Silas Wheelock earlier that day, into the crowd, though it, quote, misfired 2 or 3 times.
0: Fearing a mob attack and worrying that the jail security was insufficient, church member Cyrus Wheelock had snuck 2 guns into the jail, a 6-shot pepperbox revolver and a single-shot revolver. In traveling to Carthage, Joseph and Hiram had shown that they were willing to die for what they believed. But this did not mean that they were anxious to do so. Alex Smith reflected on this act of self-defense.
2: In some of the portrayals that you see of the events, we lose sight of the fact that, of course, these men are trying to defend themselves. They have 2 handguns in the room with them and a couple canes that they're using to knock down rifle barrels, musket barrels, and that kind of thing. That, of course, doesn't minimize the atrocity that's committed. The fact that they're trying to defend themselves, that Joseph gets off a few successful shots with the revolver, it also misfires a few times, not uncommon. If there's a shot from Hiram's single-shot pistol, it goes into the floor and not anyone out in the stairwell. But they are being mobbed in the jail by, Willard Richards says, from 1 to 200 men.
0: The mob was divided in 2 parts. Those who rushed into the jail and fired at the prisoners from inside, and those who surrounded the jail from without to prevent escape. John Taylor apparently rushed to the window in a bid to escape, and when he did, was struck by shots fired from both inside and outside the jail. Badly wounded, Taylor fell to the floor and rolled himself beneath the bed for cover. Willard Richards was wedged in the corner of the room between the opening door and the wall. Using a cane, he did his best to knock down the guns that were taking aim at the mob's primary target, Joseph Smith. As Willard Richards recorded the event, quote, "Joseph attempted as the last resort to leap the same window from whence Mr. Taylor fell, when 2 balls pierced him from the door and 1 entered his right breast from without, and he fell outward exclaiming, 'O Lord, my God.' Joseph fell to the ground below. Outside the jail, near the well of water that served the building, members of the mob watched his body tumble. It is unclear if Joseph was dead by the time he fell from the window."
1: There are a variety of accounts on this point, but some accounts claim that Joseph was still alive when he hit the ground, and that he was either able to prop himself up against the well curb, or that the mob physically propped him against the well curb. And accounts vary on this, that Joseph was then shot again at the well curb, killing him.
0: The job was done in an instant. Richards would soon write about the murder of his beloved friends, Joseph and Hiram Smith. And the mob fled the scene soon after its members were sure that Joseph was dead. Richards worried that the assailants would travel to Nauvoo to wage war on the Saints. By sundown on June 27, 1844, a mob had murdered Joseph and Hiram Smith. John Taylor was badly wounded. The task of notifying the saints in Nauvoo of the events that had transpired fell upon Willard Richards. How would he get word to the saints? And how would the saints respond? There would be mourning for sure. But would that mourning be accompanied by additional violence? The responses of the saints to the assassination of Joseph and Hiram Smith. That's where we will resume the story in the next episode of Road to Carthage, a Joseph Smith Papers podcast. If you are interested in learning more about the history discussed in this episode, or in exploring the papers of Joseph Smith, visit josephsmithpapers.org.

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1: 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As confidence in the world economy is shaken, there is one truth we know we can trust, that the Lord wants to help us. We grow closer to Him as we seek His help with any problems, including financial ones. Here, we share four gospel-based principles for avoiding or getting out of debt. We have confidence that if you prayerfully consider these principles, the Lord will help guide you toward a firmer financial future. Number 1. Ponder where your choices will lead before you make a financial decision. President Dallin H. Oaks, first counselor in the First Presidency, said, "We make better choices and decisions if we look at the alternatives and ponder where they will lead. As we do, we will be following President Russell M. Nelson's counsel to begin with the end in mind." Before accepting any debt, ask yourself, "Am I borrowing for a need or a want?" And carefully consider interest rates and the potential for financial bondage. It's usually better to save and sacrifice for what you need rather than borrow and pay interest. If your choices lead you closer to your Savior, including obeying His commandments to get out and stay out of debt, you are moving in the right direction. Number 2. Learn from your challenges. The Lord said, "I give unto men weakness, that they may be humble. And my grace is sufficient for all men that humble themselves before me. For if they humble themselves before me, and have faith in me, then will I make weak things become strong unto them." Weakness, which can cause us to make a financial mistake, is given to help us humble ourselves and have faith and trust in Christ. As you deal with debt challenges, ask, "What is the Lord trying to teach me from my problems?" As you humble yourself, strengthen your faith in Christ, and ask prayerfully, you will find great insights, direction, and motivation. Moreover, you can find the peace that comes from following this principle: "If ye are prepared, ye shall not fear." Number 3. Focus on principles and truths relating to debt. Understanding the principles of debt includes knowing yourself, your vision, and your goals. It includes seeking, receiving, and acting on the Spirit's guidance. The Spirit can teach us all things, including how to be better at handling our finances. Understanding the key areas of debt also includes heeding your leader's counsel to get and stay out of debt, and the scriptural commandments to pay thy debt and live. It includes setting goals and paying as you go. And if you're already in debt, it includes prioritizing your goals, developing a repayment plan, and following through until the debt is gone. Focusing on eternal truths and keeping the commandments is critical. This includes knowing your true identity, a child of God who can do hard things, attend church meetings, and strive to put the Lord first. One of the most powerful principles we can focus on is that of tithing, which prophets have said will invite blessings. As President Oaks once taught, tithing is a commandment with a promise. The Lord will bless, both temporally and spiritually, those who faithfully pay a full tithe. And President Oaks said, the Lord will bless their nations as well. Being a good caretaker over all that God has given you and having gratitude will also be helpful. And finally, accountability is especially important, meaning that you hold yourself accountable not only for your words, thoughts, and actions, but also for every dollar that goes through your hands. Work on strengthening your understanding of these important principles and truths, and they will give you the spiritual power, protection, and direction promised by Elder David A. Bednar of the Quorum of the Twelve Apostles. The answers always are in the doctrines and principles, and the doctrines and principles need to be in us. Number 4. Understand the keys to tackle debt effectively. Build and maintain your emergency fund. Keep 3 to 6 months' worth of income in an emergency fund. When you have an emergency fund, it changes emergencies into inconveniences. If you have a sudden emergency surgery, for example, you can pay off your medical bills quickly instead of making payments for months. Once you use these emergency funds, replenish them as soon as possible for future emergencies. Be wise in your use of debt. President James E. Faust, second counselor in the First Presidency, taught, "Over the years, the wise counsel of our leaders has been to avoid debt except for the purchase of a home or to pay for an education. 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Be wise in your use of debt, and keep your payback amounts in perspective. 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If you must borrow, borrow at interest rates as low as possible, and keep the terms as short as possible. Avoid high-interest consumer and credit card loans. 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If in debt, reduce your standard of living until you are out of all debt, except perhaps your home mortgage. Budget and cut your expenses to the minimum amount possible, and pay off your debt quickly. As you pay down debt, continue long-term investments. Though becoming debt-free is a priority, it is often wise to continue to contribute to long-term investments, for example, retirement funds, especially when they are matched by your employer, while paying off debts. Faith in the Lord's help. The Lord reminded the prophet Joseph Smith, "And inasmuch as ye are diligent and humble, and exercise the prayer of faith, behold, I will soften the hearts of those to whom you are in debt, until I shall send means unto you for your deliverance." As this scripture teaches, our financial challenges can help us develop more diligence, humility, prayer, and greater faith in Jesus Christ. He can calm our troubled hearts and guide our daily decisions. Staying close to Him will help us eventually weather whatever economic storms currently surround us. Sidebar: President Thomas S. Monson said, referring to Words of Financial Wisdom, "Avoid the philosophy and excuse that yesterday's luxuries have become today's necessities. They aren't necessities unless we ourselves make them such. It is essential for us to live within our means." President Thomas S. Monson. Discover more. 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
2: In Idaho Falls, there's a beautiful airport. Near the airport is another very useful and beautiful part of the city, Freeman Park. Looking down the river from the park, the majestic Idaho Falls Temple can be seen, white and clean, standing on high ground. Both of these beautiful, useful places, the regional airport and Freeman Park, used to be sanitary landfills. A sanitary landfill is where garbage is buried and the land is reclaimed. The definition of reclaim is to recall from wrong or improper conduct, to rescue from an undesirable state. I have lived in Idaho Falls nearly my whole life. I have contributed a lot of garbage to those landfills over the course of more than 50 years. What would the city fathers think if on a given day I showed up on one of the grassy fields in Freeman Park with a backhoe and started digging large holes? When they asked me what I was doing, I would respond, I wanted to dig up the old garbage that I had made over the years. I suspect that they would tell me there was no way to identify my personal garbage, that it had been reclaimed and buried long ago. I suppose that they would wonder why anyone would want to destroy something so beautiful and useful in an attempt to dig up old garbage. Is it possible to reclaim a life that through reckless abandon has become so strewn with garbage that it appears that the person is unforgivable? What about the person who has changed their life but just can't forgive themselves? The prophet Alma taught that the Son of God suffereth according to the flesh, that he might take upon him the sins of his people, that he might blot out their transgressions according to the power of his deliverance. The atonement of Jesus Christ is available to each of us. It can clean, reclaim, and sanctify even you. There is no habit, no addiction, no rebellion, no transgression exempted from the promise of complete forgiveness. That is the promise of the atonement of Christ. When we gratefully accept and use this precious gift, we can enjoy the beauty and usefulness of our lives that God has reclaimed through his infinite love and the atonement of his Son and our brother Jesus Christ.
0: We now present President Dallin H. Oakes' talk, The Teachings of Jesus Christ, from the 193rd Annual General Conference of the Church of Jesus Christ of Latter-day Saints.
3: We believe in Christ. As members of the Church of Jesus Christ of Latter-day Saints, we worship him and follow his teachings in the Scriptures. Before the fall, our Heavenly Father spoke directly to Adam and Eve. Thereafter, the Father introduced his only begotten Son, Jesus Christ, as our Savior and Redeemer, and gave us the command to hear him. From this direction, we conclude that the scriptural records of words spoken by God or the Lord are almost always the words of Jehovah, our risen Lord Jesus Christ. We are given the scriptures to direct our lives. As the prophet Nephi taught us, we should feast upon the words of Christ. For behold, the words of Christ will tell you all things that ye should do. Most of the scriptures reporting Jesus' mortal ministries are descriptions of what he did. My message today consists of a selection of the words of our Savior, what he said. These are words recorded in the New Testament, including the inspired editions of Joseph Smith, and in the Book of Mormon. Most of these selections are in the sequence in which our Savior spoke them. Verily, verily, I say unto thee, except a man be born of water and of the Spirit, he cannot enter into the kingdom of God. Blessed are they which do hunger and thirst after righteousness, for they shall be filled with the Holy Ghost. Blessed are the peacemakers, for they shall be called the children of God. Ye have heard that it was said by them of old time, Thou shalt not commit adultery. But I say unto you that whosoever looketh on a woman to lust after her hath committed adultery with her already in his heart. Ye have heard that it hath been said, Thou shalt love thy neighbor and hate thine enemy. But I say unto you, love your enemies, bless them that curse you, do good to them that hate you, and pray for them which despitefully use you and persecute you, that ye may be the children of your Father which is in heaven, for he maketh his sun to rise on the evil and on the good, and sendeth rain on the just and on the unjust. If ye forgive men their trespasses, your heavenly Father will also forgive you. But if ye forgive not men their trespasses, neither will your Father forgive your trespasses. If ye were of the world would love his own. But because ye are not of the world, but I have chosen you out of the world, therefore the world hateth you. Wherefore seek not the things of this world, but seek ye first to build up the kingdom of God and establish his righteousness, and all these things shall be added unto you. Therefore, all things whatsoever ye would that men should do to you, do ye even so to them, for this is the law and the prophets. Beware of false prophets, which come to you in sheep's clothing, but inwardly they are ravening wolves. Ye shall know them by their fruits. Do men gather grapes of thorns, or figs of thistles? Even so, every good tree bringeth forth good fruit, but a corrupt tree bringeth forth evil fruit. Not everyone that saith unto me, Lord, Lord, shall enter into the kingdom of heaven, but he that doeth the will of my Father which is in heaven. Come unto me, all ye that labor and are heavy laden, and I will give you rest. Take my yoke upon you, and learn of me, for I am meek and lowly in heart, and ye shall find rest unto your souls. For my yoke is easy, and my burden is light. If any man will come after me, let him deny himself, and take up his cross, and follow me. And now for a man to take up his cross is to deny himself all ungodliness and every worldly lust, and keep my commandments. Therefore, forsake the world and save your souls. For what is a man profited if he shall gain the whole world and lose his own soul? Or what shall a man give in exchange for his soul? If any man will do his will, he shall know of the doctrine, whether it be of God or whether I speak of myself. And I say unto you, ask, and it shall be given you. Seek, and ye shall find. Knock, and it shall be opened unto you. For everyone that asketh, receiveth, and he that seeketh, findeth, and to him that knocketh, it shall be opened. Other sheep I have, which are not of this fold, them also I must bring, and they shall hear my voice, and there shall be one fold and one shepherd. Jesus said unto her, I am the resurrection and the life. He that believeth in me, though he were dead, yet shall he live. And whosoever liveth and believeth in me shall never die. The great commandment in the law is this, thou shalt love the Lord thy God with all thy heart, and with all thy soul, and with all thy mind. This is the first and great commandment. And the second is like unto it, thou shalt love thy neighbor as thyself. On these two commandments hang all the law and the prophets. He that hath my commandments and keepeth them, he it is that loveth me. And he that loveth me shall be loved of my Father, and I will love him and will manifest myself to him. Peace I leave with you. My peace give I unto you. Not as the world giveth, give I unto you. Let not your heart be troubled, neither let it be afraid. This is my commandment, that ye love one another as I have loved you. Behold my hands and my feet, that it is I myself. Handle me and see, for a spirit hath not flesh and bones, as ye see me have. Go ye therefore and teach all nations, baptizing them in the name of the Father, and of the Son, and of the Holy Ghost, teaching them to observe all things whatsoever I have commanded you. And lo, I am with you always, even unto the end of the world. After his ministry in the Holy Land, Jesus Christ appeared to the righteous on the American continent. These are some of the words he spoke there. Behold, I am Jesus Christ, the Son of God. I created the heavens and the earth and all things that in them are. I was with the Father from the beginning. I am in the Father, and the Father in me, and in me hath the Father glorified his name. I am the light and the life of the world. I am Alpha and Omega, the beginning and the end. And ye shall offer up unto me no more the shedding of blood. Yea, your sacrifices and your burnt offerings shall be done away, for I will accept none of your sacrifices and your burnt offerings. And ye shall offer for a sacrifice unto me a broken heart and a contrite spirit. And whoso cometh unto me with a broken heart and a contrite spirit, him will I baptize with fire and with the Holy Ghost. Behold, I have come unto the world to bring redemption unto the world, to save the world from sin. And again I say unto you, ye must repent and be baptized in my name and become as a little child, or ye can in no wise inherit the kingdom of God. Therefore, I would that ye should be perfect, even as I, or your Father who is in heaven, is perfect. Verily, verily, I say unto you, ye must watch and pray always, lest ye be tempted by the devil, and ye be led away captive by him. Therefore, ye must always pray unto the Father in my name. Therefore, whatsoever ye shall do it in my name. Therefore, ye shall call the church in my name. Behold, I have given unto you my gospel, and this is the gospel which I have given unto you, that I came into the world to do the will of my Father, because my Father sent me. And my Father sent me that I might be lifted up upon the cross, and thereafter that I had been lifted up upon the cross, that I might draw all men unto me, to be judged of their works, whether they be good or whether they be evil. Now this is the commandment: repent, all ye sins of the earth, and come unto me, and be baptized in my name, that ye may be sanctified by the reception of the Holy Ghost, that ye may stand spotless before me at the last day. We believe in Christ. I conclude with what he said about how we should

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2: The desire to create is one of the deepest yearnings of the human soul. 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

0: 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Welcome back to Everything Creative. I'm Nancy Hansen, your host, and I'm here today with a group of mothers. We're here to talk about creativity in motherhood, and I'm excited about this discussion today. I've got four women joining me, and why don't we just go around and have each of you introduce yourselves, and I'd love to know how many children you have and their ages, and where you, maybe you can talk about, I'm curious to know, how old you were when you got married, too, because that, I think, comes into play, kind of gives people an idea of where you're at. So I'll start with you, Debbie.
1: My name is Debbie Luke, and I'm from Bountiful, Utah, and I have two children. I have a 20-year-old son that is currently serving in the mission field, and I have a 16-year-old teenage daughter. And I was one of those late in life marriages. We got married when I was 35 years old, and so I'm an old mom. I'll just ask my children.
0: That's great. It'll be great having that perspective here. Thank you, Brittany.
2: My name is Brittany. I have four children. I have a boy who's 8, and then I have another boy who's 5. I have a daughter that is 3, and then I have a little baby boy who's almost 11 months.
0: Wow.
2: And I was, I guess, fairly young when I got married. I was about 22, almost 23 by the time I got married.
0: And not to give away your age, but how soon after that did you have your first baby?
2: 5 years. It took me 5 years until I had my first. And we just celebrated our 13th anniversary, actually, this week.
0: So oh, wow.
2: That kind of gives away my age.
0: Yeah. No one's calculating. Heidi.
3: My name is Heidi Udall, and I have 5 children. My oldest is a daughter who's 15, and then I have a son who's 11, and another daughter who's 8, and then 2 boys bringing up the rear, a 5-year-old and a 4-year-old, who keep me busy.
0: Wonderful.
3: And I was 23, almost 24, when I was married as well.
0: And when did you have your...
3: About a year later.
0: About a year later. Mm-hmm. Okay. Okay, and Cindy.
4: My name is Cindy, and I have 4 boys. My oldest is 17, and then I have a 16-year-old, a 14-year-old, and then a 7-year-old.
0: You have a little caboose, huh?
4: I do. And I was the baby, probably, my mom would say, because I got married when I was 20, so I'm the youngest of the group.
0: Wow, and then you got started with your family pretty quick.
4: Yep, about 2 years after, so...
0: Well, good. It sounds like we have kind of an expert panel here with a lot of variety. Now, that's what I think is interesting about having you women come in and talk about motherhood and creativity is because, you know, none of you have written a book on it. You've just had life experience and represent kind of the common mother. And so we're just going to share some ideas today about things that you've seen that have worked in your families and that are working, and things that maybe you wish you would have done when you were a younger mother with your younger children. And as the show is about creativity, I think, well, motherhood is just the most creative thing you can do, you know, to partner with a husband and with God in bringing a child to this earth and then creating a life for them and creating a family. And so many times we think that we're not creative, you know, maybe in the homemaking.

0: sort of way. But there's not a mother out there that can say that, because we all are actively, you know, working on creating a life, whether it be good, you know, or not so good. So I think that we can have a great discussion today, just sharing things with other mothers and with each other that you've seen that have worked in your families. I'll just include myself here. I have, I too got married late. So just like you, Debbie, I feel like I'm an older mom to my younger kids. Cause I had my first baby when I was 33 and didn't get married till I was 31. I think there are things about that that have really helped me to be a better mother in some ways than I would have been when I was younger. And I appreciate those things. My kids are 11 and 9 and 7 now, so they're still kind of young. I feel like perhaps I have a little bit more patience than I would have if I were in my early 20s when I had my kids. Not to say that those of you who had children at that time weren't, but for myself, I feel like I've grown so much since then that that's been a bonus for me. And the other thing is maybe that I really, really waited to have them, and so completely have felt like I was able to eat up every moment and enjoy them each day, you know, probably as being an older mother. Debbie, how do you feel about that? Can you kind of relate to what I'm talking about?
1: Yes. Having watched my friends having children before me, and so I was anxious and eager as well to have a family and to have children. And I really appreciated, I wanted to enjoy every single moment from the moment they were just teeny tiny babies. I had people say to me, do enjoy every moment because it goes so quickly. And before you know it, they're not children anymore. And that is really true. And I'm appreciative of people that said that and reminded me, because I did want to enjoy every moment, good or bad, of their childhood. One thing also that having children later in life is we were a little bit more financially stable than I think young couples are. And so we really didn't have, I mean, we appreciated having a budget and you know, saving our money and preparing for the future. But we also, I think, could provide our children with things and other experiences that sometimes younger families don't get to have. Yeah. So I think that was one thing that I was always appreciative of, is we were a little bit more financially stable. We weren't just starting out.
0: Right. Yeah. And I just think it's interesting to talk about that and the different ways that, and the things that you can look at and say, okay, these are some of the good things about starting a family later, mm-hmm. you know, that I can appreciate, because sometimes it's hard and you feel, I don't know, sometimes I feel so much older than a lot of my kids' friends' parents.
1: Yes.
0: And I wish that I could just stop aging. Yes. You know, I wouldn't want to trade that time before I had my children, but yeah. I don't know, if we could just set our own clocks, that would be good. And then going to you, Cindy, who, you know, started pretty young, talk to us about that and what the advantages of that you have found. A young mother.
2: I think the biggest advantage is energy.
0: Yeah.
2: I just felt like I could relate and go out and just do anything that they were doing. And also, the challenges that came from not having a lot of money have provided great memories for me now. They were some of my best times when, you know, we didn't have a lot of money, so we'd just go out and find ways to have fun. Go look for bugs, or, you know, go look at the fireflies, or whatever it might be. And so some of the things that money brings can also take away from some of the things that we can enjoy when we don't have a lot of money.
0: Yeah, so that's so true. Talk about that a little bit. What are some examples of things that, you know, you found yourself doing,
2: you know,
0: just creatively?
2: For me, I found that the outdoors for my boys was the best environment for creativity and for their imagination and just adventure. And I think about being out in God's creations and just the spirit that you feel. And, you know, if you were to camp or hike or bike, those kind of things, it's never the same twice. So you can even take the same trail and it's going to be a different experience. And I found that there are amazing things even just in our backyard that we see. And just 3 weeks ago, we had the opportunity. We found these little salamanders, and we didn't want them to die in the heat of the sun. And so we found a dark place that we could put them. And in putting them in there, we found snake eggs.
0: Oh, wow.
2: And so every day of the summer, we are going out and looking to see if they've hatched yet, and just all the neat things that nature has, and the adventure it can bring for children. And then they want to learn more, you know, where, what do they eat? What are they doing during the winter? It kind of sparks creativity in them. Yeah. And I think it's a great way to get close to our Heavenly Father and learn and have experiences with
0: them. Yeah. Oh, I love that. And especially with four boys, you know, you've got to get them outside. that's crucial. Okay, Heidi, what have you thought about as we've talked about these different things in your mothering experience with your kids when they were younger and now?
3: Mm-hmm. Well, I definitely agree with Cindy with the comment about energy. When I had my daughter 15 years ago, I definitely had a lot more energy than I do now. Mm-hmm. But I also see that as I have matured a little bit, that my focus has changed a little bit too, and I have a little more patience than I did then, and I'm a little bit easier on myself as far as demanding perfection from myself, or thinking that I had to follow certain rules or certain books, or you know, that things had to be a certain way. When mm-hmm. I was first a mother, I thought I was doing everything wrong, and I had to follow, you know, be very rigorous in what I did, and now I'm a lot more relaxed as far as, you know, if someone's not following the textbook, you know, way of doing something, that it's okay and that we can make adjustments, and I'm a little easier on myself, I think, that way.
0: And I think that's what happens with new mothers, because you're learning. And so it's true about birth order. Mm-hmm. You know, your poor daughter.
3: Yeah. Yeah. She's the second mother to my kids.
0: The oldest. They always turn out to be that way.
3: Yeah.
0: And you still are right in the thick of it with a 4-year-old.
3: Yeah.
0: You know, and so your 4-year-old's experience is going to be different.
3: Right.
0: Than your first daughter.
3: Yeah.
0: You learn so much along the way.
3: Mm-hmm.
0: Brittany, do you have anything to add?
4: Well, Heidi and I are friends, and what she has said is very true. Because even though I'm on my fourth child, I'm still kind of like that. I'm still a new mom, and we were just talking the other day on the phone, and I was distressing about the fact that, you know, there are rules that I may have broken or things I haven't done perfectly. And she's very good at reminding me to calm down. And I know that's, you know, that's the truth to it. As a mom, you just have to find your own path and your own way through things. And I liked Cindy's comment about sometimes the money can detract. And there are a lot of fun things that money can buy. There are a lot of really fun opportunities you can afford for your family. So I appreciate that, you know, Debbie mentioned that as well. But I think sometimes when you don't have money, it kind of forces the creativity out of you. It forces you mm-hmm. to think outside the box a little bit and how to provide some of those experiences. And sometimes, even if you do have money, I don't want my kids to think I have to spend a lot in order for them to have a good time. I want them to find other ways through life, you know, and find opportunities. And it's a good way to force you to think outside the box and get creative.
0: Yeah. Wow, that's so true. We could do a whole program on just that issue right there, because, you know, that sort of is a tricky one mm-hmm. for sure. Let's talk a little bit then maybe about ideas that you have, maybe things that you've seen or things that you've used in your family that have really worked to, I don't know, kind of help bond your children together, and just family activities that you've done that have been your favorite. And I think we'll probably see a common thread.
3: Mm-hmm.
0: I know with my family, they love to just, my kids love to go on bike rides when we all go, and I am not great on a bike, I have to admit, but I'll go and I'll try and I'll be in the very end. I'm always the caboose. And they just love that, being outside and exercising. And, you know, we sometimes right before school starts, we'll get up early and we have a great walk around our house, a trail that we can go on. And I'll take the kids and we go. And that's the time that we're just out there with nothing to do and nothing to talk about except just keep walking and looking at things. And we take our dog. And we come home from that and everyone's in a great mood, mm-hmm. you know. And maybe they start out grumpy because I'm kicking them out of bed. But I think it's a lot about what Cindy talked about, just, you know, being outside and being together. And that's when you're able to really start talking and laughing and playing and building those family memories. What memories do you have, or what things do you do that you think helps kind of create that in your families?
4: Well, we have something called Family Fun Night on Fridays. And our family is still fairly young, and so I imagine that it will evolve as they get older, and maybe it won't be as possible. But we find that we have such a busy schedule during the week, and to do family home evening on Monday night, sometimes we don't have attention spans that can go beyond, you know, a lesson and get through the spiritual lessons we want to teach them. And bedtime is a factor as well. So there are a lot of boundaries to how much we can do together as a family, and trying to squeeze in all the things we want to do, even on family night, is hard. So we do family home evening on Monday, and then on Friday, all week long, the children know, and they really look forward to family fun night. And Friday is just a time, and because they're young, they're all home. Mm-hmm. They're not going anywhere. It's just a time to get together and have fun. So sometimes we do something special. We'll spend money and go bowling or some special activity. Other times we've tried out new parks in the area. Sometimes it's just about making a special meal. We'll do fondue or pizza or
0: fun.
4: Or board games, and we kind of let them choose. But they look forward to, it's just another opportunity for us to kind of shut down all the busyness, because we are so busy. Our schedules are so crazy, even with young children. I don't know how people with teenagers do it. But our schedules are so busy throughout the week that it's just another opportunity to get together and really have fun together as a family. And our kids really look forward to it.
0: Yeah.
2: I think traditions, like you say, are just crucial for that family bonding. And I just remember one Christmas, we decided for 30 days to do service projects. And as I've talked to my boys about, what's the Christmas you remember? That's the one that they remember. And they were just little things. It wasn't like we did big service things, but we went, you know, and sang at the old folks' home and found a rock we could paint the graffiti over on and pick up trash in our neighborhood. But I'm amazing at the impact that has to do things like that, that
0: that's
2: our
0: what they're going to remember,
2: mm-hmm.
0: when they're out there and serving and working together. Yeah, Debbie.
1: We've always made it a point from the time the children were small, just to the four of us do things together, be together, and just riding in the car together is a good time to talk. And even if it's just, you know, going from our house to Grandpa and Grandma's house on Sunday afternoon, that seems to be the time when we could talk the most, and, you know, you're all there together. And so I find now with my daughter, that's also a good time to talk with her. She can't escape or walk out of the room. And she has even commented on that. And she tells her brother that is now gone, you know, the three of us have become good car buddies. We love being together in the car. But when you talk about, Cindy, about traditions, my children are just seeped in tradition. And if ever we try and break one of those traditions, we get in trouble.
3: They'll let you know.
1: Yeah. And one of our traditions has always been to go to the fireworks on the 4th of July together. Mm-hmm. And we've done it every year now for, you know, 20-something years. And my son, on the 4th of July, in his email that week, said, "Have fun at the fireworks." He knew where we were going to be.
0: Mm-hmm.
1: And so family traditions are really important.
0: It's so
1: for
0: funny
1: kids.
0: That you brought that up, too, because sometimes I struggle with that, because if I want to try something new, then next year, like St. Patrick's Day, one day, this little leprechaun brought some chocolates around the house. Well, next year, he didn't, and they were all like, "Where's the leprechaun?"
1: Yeah.
0: So I think, I don't even want to do some new fun thing, because then I'm going to, you know. So I told them, you know what, sometimes we do this tradition, sometimes we don't. It's, you know, because you can't keep them all up, or you'd be going crazy.
3: Right.
0: Any thoughts on that? Do you share that? You're all nodding at me.
3: Yeah, definitely.
2: Well, and some work and some don't. So you just try them, and mm-hmm. hopefully they'll stick, and sometimes they don't. That's okay, too. So
3: yeah. And I like what Cindy said, too, about Christmas, because that's, I think, my husband loves Christmas and devotes the whole month to getting ready for Christmas and lots of activities. And we try not to focus on the monetary part of Christmas. And we go to our children's school and ask for a child in one of our kids' classes who might need a little extra help, their family might need help. And we have our kids knowingly know that they're not going to get certain presents, or they're not going to get something, and instead they're going to buy a present for this family that we're going to, you know, help out. And that has been the best thing for my kids to see and know who they're helping. So that as we've, you know, run and knocked on a door and left a box of, you know, with a meal and treats and clothing, and then my kids come home, especially the younger ones, and they'll notice that the girl in their class is wearing the coat that we gave her, or things like that. And that's been a great tradition too.
0: So great, giving them those opportunities.
4: Mm-hmm. Well, and I'm glad she brought that up. That I think it's not even, you don't even have to create a tradition in order to do that. Even one time, I think, mm-hmm. makes a large impact. And I remember when I was younger, I come from a big family. There are 10 children in my family. And we didn't always have, you know, we weren't wealthy by any means. We had sufficient. But I remember one particular Christmas, there was a family in our ward that was struggling. And I'm sure there were lots of other things we did for Christmas and Christmas traditions that were important. And this wasn't even a tradition. This is just a one-time event. And my parents packed up presents and food and a Christmas tree and decorations. And mm-hmm. We took it and kind of did the ring and run idea where we mm-hmm. took it to the family's doorstep. And there were a lot of us. I mean, so not everybody got to get out of the van because not right. everybody could run fast enough. But we all got to participate. My parents took all of us over, and we all got to participate and see that. And I remember towards the end, I saw my dad sneak an envelope of cash in. Mm-hmm. And I knew that I was old enough. I understood what a sacrifice that was for my parents. And it made a big impression on me. And even if it's not a tradition, those small things that we can do, if we don't think they are affecting our kids and we're doing mm-hmm. it for the good of the family, I still remember that as an adult, and I still want to instill those values mm-hmm. yeah, that my parents started, even with a one-time activity.
0: Yeah.
3: Right. Well, and there's other daily things, too, when we're talking about, you know, kind of traditions or ways to bond as a family. And we try to, at dinner time, we ask the kids, what is the best thing that happened today and what's the worst thing that happened today? And getting that worst thing out of sometimes is, you know, a blessing, because we can try and help kids work through problems in school or with friends or things like that. And that's been a great thing, too, to
0: what a great idea.
3: See what's happening with their day.
0: Also, to help them stop and think for a minute, what was the best thing about my day? Because, mm-hmm. you know, sometimes we don't do that and take time to kind of be grateful and acknowledge that. Mm-hmm. It's a great idea. Love that.
2: We do that at bedtime when we do uh-huh. tuck the kids in and ask, what was great about your day? So it's a good idea. I think that they talk mm-hmm. a lot more when they're expecting that you're going to ask them.
3: Yeah, they kind of
2: know
3: what's
2: thought about it mm-hmm. and want to be able to share some of their day with you.
0: Yeah. Let's talk for a minute about bedtime, if we could. And maybe this is selfish of me, but that's one of the things I've so struggled with my kids. And I know it's because my husband and I are very, we love the nighttime. and of course, we'd love to just be alone together. But since we've had kids, we just love to do things at night. And all of a sudden, it'll come and it'll be late. And you know, and I have those friends, well, their kids are in bed at 7:30. And some of you may be like that. They're younger kids, you know, and they're very structured. And I look at them and I think, okay, I've done this completely wrong because it looks so appealing that way. And so I know that it's a little late for me to try to change things that way. But bedtime is a struggle. Is there anything that you found that works that maybe you could share about a whole bedtime routine? And because I feel like it's always up to me, and I'm I'm so tired of it. I think, what if I just went to bed? What would you all do? And I did that one night. My daughter came in, and she would kill me, but she's like 10, and I could hear her breathing standing over me, and I woke up, and I looked, and I said, what? She goes, well, we don't know what to do. And I know part of that is because we always have family prayer,
3: right.
0: And that's kind of the time when we're like, okay, now we've said our family prayer and everyone can go. And I think, you know, probably I just went to bed and fell asleep, and it was before family prayer, and everyone was just, they didn't know what to do. So I love that we have that tradition that they have just expected that you have family prayer every single night or else we don't know what to do. But it's, I guess maybe we could have it earlier. I don't know. What are your thoughts? What have you guys done?
3: Yeah, well, for us, we have to definitely start putting it in the kids' minds early. Mm-hmm. I have to do the countdown. Like, in half an hour, you have to, you know, have your teeth brushed or, you know, your pajamas on. And we always have family prayer. And then the kids go upstairs. And I'm lucky enough to have a husband that does the bedtime. And so the kids wait upstairs for dad to come and read
0: like
3: a story.
0: That.
3: Yeah, and lay with them for a little bit. And then...
0: And does he do each one individually?
3: Uh-huh.
0: And you have five?
3: Yes. Well, he doesn't do my 15-year-old anymore. She's not going to go for that. She's just still upstairs, you know, downstairs with me, you know.
0: Yeah.
3: watching TV or something. But
2: Cindy, I think that routine is the key because I know, especially with my youngest one, we have to do certain things. We have to read our story. We have to talk about the best and worst parts of the day. I need to sing him the same song, tickle his back. You know, he's got to have his teddy bear and that kind of thing. And then I think it just puts him in this calming way. But there are times that he will jump out of bed and want more time. And I found to just put him back in and not say much. Just keep putting him back in and eventually he gets that there's not going to be any more playtime.
0: This is just what we're doing.
2: Yeah, and he will calm down and go to sleep. So
0: consistency is the key on that one, for sure. Routine and consistency.
3: Yeah.
4: I think routine and consistency are important. I think there's also, that's also a good time as a mom to really read your kids. Like, I've noticed my husband's a lot of time not home in the evening during bedtime. He's gone at meetings and things. And so I kind of have to juggle it. Them all by myself, and I have an infant still, and fairly young children, and so sometimes I can't give them all, particularly the older ones, the time and attention right when they need it. We have to shuffle through the routine and get them into bed, but then after that's done, then I can kind of read if this is a good evening. I can kind of read their emotions and see if they are needing a little bit more attention, a little bit more time, you know, and then take the time to do an extra story. Or they like it when I make up stories, you know, about them.
0: Yeah.
4: But I think routine and consistency are really important. But I think it's also important to remember occasionally it's good to have an exception and kind of read your kids' moods and kind of feel out what their needs are.
0: Yeah, such a good reminder. And Debbie, how's that change when your kids get older? Talk to us about that.
1: It's worse.
3: It is worse. Talk to us about
1: curfew. It is trying to get a teenager to go to bed.
0: Mm-hmm.
1: I find that I can't go to sleep until, first of all, that they're home and the door's locked.
0: And
1: I just
0: that
1: love that feeling
0: nights.
1: Of having them. Yeah.
0: And
1: both of my children have been very good at obeying curfew. And so I know that I'm fortunate there. But like right now, my daughter, she would just stay up all night if she could. So I'm constantly getting out of bed and going in saying, it's 11 o'clock now. It's time to turn off the lights and go to bed. And she's usually pretty good. By 11:30, she's in bed. But, it was a struggle as they were little to get them to stay in bed. But now it's hard to get them to go to bed, too.
0: You're not giving me any hope.
1: Yeah. It doesn't get easier.
2: I think you get more tired because they come home and you want to be available for them to talk at that time, too.
0: Because I hear that's really the time when they do want to come and talk.
2: Yeah, sometime. And so sometimes by morning, we need to sleep in a little bit because you're so tired.
1: You're right.
2: Yeah.
0: I guess it's good to hear that it's not just my challenge.
3: No, I don't think so.
0: That we all kind of share. Okay, if we could talk for a minute and we can get some ideas about family home evening. I know that's hard for some people. It's a struggle to sometimes make that happen, especially now with kids in sports and being so busy to find time for that and to make it a priority. And sometimes we have to get creative and do it on a different day, or maybe do your lesson one day and, like, you know, you were talking about, Brittany, having your family fun night. And I imagine it would be a struggle, you know, when you've got, like Heidi, a span, you know, a range of children, where you're trying to teach a lesson that they can all kind of participate in and understand and take turns. What are some of the struggles and challenges that you see with that and ways that you've worked around that?
3: Yeah, I think that definitely can pose a challenge. But for us, we've tried to involve the older kids more in the teaching of the younger kids so that they all take turns teaching a lesson where they get to pick the topic, and we have a file of different, you know, things that they can color to use and songs they get to pick out, and they get to pick the treat. And they're, instead of kind of dividing up the family home evening, we usually just have one person over the whole kind of thing. And they, with like my oldest daughter, she will team up with one of the younger kids and help them kind of work through that. And it's great when a topic comes up and we can ask one of the older children to explain it and kind of involve it. And luckily, my older kids aren't opposed to playing silly games and playing matching games and doing Blue's Clues and, you know, things like that, that we're lucky that in that everyone kind of works together.
0: And what a great experience for them, you know, because when you teach something, you learn more about it.
3: Definitely.
0: Yeah, it's a great tool.
2: When it comes to family evening, I think when you have young kids, you really have to watch them because they have such a short attention span, mm-hmm. and they can maybe handle just a little bit of gospel principle, and then they're ready to play already. And with the older ones, you really can spend more time maybe diving into the scriptures and learning things, but to really see if they have that eye contact, if they're still listening, mm-hmm. so that it doesn't become a drudgery where, oh, it's Monday night again.
1: We don't want to do this.
2: Yeah. So if you can keep it, you know, they are saturated with this gospel, now we're going to go have some fun.
0: Yeah.
2: It can be a big...
0: So it's knowing kind of where that is.
3: Yeah. Well, it's good if you break it up. If you have a little bit of gospel discussion and then you have a game and then you make sure you tie the game into the gospel discussion and reinforce everything that you've talked about before and just kind of plug it in wherever you can.
0: I found some great books on family home evening ideas, and one that my family has just loved recently, where it really lays everything out for you, and they're quick and they're little examples and they're fun, and they're always like, Mom, let's do the lesson out of this book, you know, mm-hmm. and they love that. And it's, I think it's exactly what you said. It's kind of quick, touches on the point, reinforces it with an activity, and even the little treat goes along with mm-hmm. it, you know, and then and they love to see kind of that creativity, you know, how does this apply?
3: Yeah, yeah. The theme that runs throughout. Yeah.
4: I think you're right. I respond to aesthetics, and I respond to things that are hands-on and things that are visually appealing. And I think children are very much the same way. Maybe I'm like a child, but I really respond to that. When it reaches more than just one sense and more than one part of your brain, it becomes a more whole understanding, a more complete understanding. And there's so many ideas out there and so many great resources, you know, on the internet or books that you talked about, and ways to provide a hands-on experience for them to really learn it. Some of them are really simple. Just recently, we were reading the scriptures in the evening, and some of the language is really hard. And, you know, there are the children's scripture stories that mm-hmm. the church puts out, which I think is a great mm-hmm. resource, a good, really simple introduction to the scriptures. But I also really love that Book of Mormon for the Family, you know, the large, hardbound one.
0: Yes.
4: It has a lot of notes and explanations of what words mean and what the different things mean. So we'll stop and talk to the kids about what that word means, and that book is a big help because there are some big words that mm-hmm. are hard for adults to understand. And recently we were reading about the anti-Nephi Lehis, and it was, there were so many names and so many Nephi Lehis, so many people back and forth, that we kind of did a little role play, and I think this would even be useful in family home evening. And so we assigned one child, we said, okay, you are the Nephites, you are the Lamanites, and now you've decided to be good and you've decided to be naughty, and kind of try to make it personal for them, trying to do a little bit of role play so that they could kind of have a more physical understanding. Mm-hmm. So I think anything hands-on, at least I have young children, so I can't speak to older children, but I think anything hands-on is good.
2: I think that role-playing mm-hmm. is such a great way for them to learn and be involved in their learning. The other thing I found for my teenagers, there are a lot of great talks that have been done by youth speakers that mm-hmm. just are incredible. And we will have a little devotional in the mornings, and to just play 10 minutes of a talk each day, or the videos that they have out there. When you're scrambling on a Monday and it's been a crazy Monday and you don't know what to do, to have that resource available to just put in that video of a scripture story or a talk from a CD is a wonderful easy way to have a family home evening.
4: Another great resource are the church magazines. The Friend, and once again, I can speak mostly to younger children, but The Friend has family home evening ideas in the very back, yeah. So it will tell you exactly which story to read. And this is a great, you're fixing dinner and it's Monday night, and you thought, what are we going to do? And it tells you exactly what story to do, and then usually gives you an activity to go along with it. So the church magazines are a great resource too.
3: Mm-hmm. Also, the YouTube videos that the church has put out, like the one with the Elder Uchtdorf's, President Uchtdorf's talk.
0: Right.
3: We've watched those videos as well.
0: Aren't they so good?
3: And my
0: so
3: kids, yeah, around Easter when Elder Holland's talk was on, we all watched that and cried, and it was a great opportunity to have a little something different too that for a family home evening.
4: And it's a good way to reinforce that media is not all bad. You know, it's a good way to enforce that there are good things on the internet and there are good resources, and that's why, you know, we have those things available, that there are really, you know, the Mormon messages are great.
3: Mm-hmm.
4: And it's good to reinforce this is good media, and it, this is the stuff that's okay to be looking at on the internet.
0: Right. Debbie, how has family home evening changed for you over the years? And now you almost have a single child. Well, you do.
1: Yeah, we do.
0: Home.
1: We do the take our turns. And so 1 week it's my turn, 1 week it's my husband's, and then the next week it's our daughter's. And they, you know, we can each just do it on our own. But my daughter, for example, just attended EFY, and it was her turn. She came home on Saturday, and so on Monday night we asked her to give us our family home evening, and she loved it. She had already told us all about it, but it was great for her to give the presentation and all of the workshops and classes she had attended. Mm-hmm. So that's mostly what we do now, is just everybody takes a turn, and we usually always just give our own little lesson, and then we hop in the car and go get an ice cream cone at McDonald's for 79 cents. But
4: we do that too.
1: Yeah.
3: So. I love that. I love that idea that you asked her to share what she had learned at EFY. I think
1: that's
3: a great idea.
1: Yeah, and she was very anxious to do it. But going back to, you know, using what's on the church's website, that's another opportunity to say, you know, go to the computer and you're telling them to go and get on and look. And so that gets them interested in finding out what is available to them as a teenager.
3: Mm-hmm.
1: And we're usually watching the little YouTube videos all week long because they're just so good, and it's a good thing to have them watch.
0: Mm-hmm. What about, I know some of you have mentioned scripture study, and that's something that's always so hard for me. I know we've tried so many different things, and getting up early and doing it and trying to do it right before you go to bed and just finding a time. And sometimes they'll say, we're going to just read one verse and talk about that really quickly, you know, because I don't want that to feel like, oh, now here we go in the big lecture, because I can, and my husband, we can go long about lots of things. And so what's worked for you with scripture study? And I know we probably have all been off and on about that, because it's something that's hard to be consistent with. Any ideas?
4: We have, even since we have such young children, we can't have all of them read, but the ones who are starting to read or can read or are learning to read, we have them take a turn and take a verse, because the attention span is the big thing that we struggle with, because they are so young. And, you know, we're saying lots of big words and big concepts and ideas they don't understand. So along with the role-playing, we also have the children take turns reading, and sometimes it's just a matter of they're repeating. My three-year-old just repeats the words, so I'll say a few words, and then she says them. But she gets to feel some ownership and feels invested in scripture time, and so that's good. Nothing else, that one verse, she sits quietly.
0: And it gets them used to the language of the scriptures. Yeah. That's so good.
2: And I think it does change throughout the whole time you're raising your children, because when they're young, you can set a time.
0: Mm-hmm.
2: Either maybe in the morning or in the evening, but then when you have children in different schools, leaving at different times, you have to make adjustments. And we try to have at least two meals together, that breakfast and that dinner. And sometimes the only way to do it is they sit down and eat, and I'm reading during one of those meals.
0: Mm-hmm. That's
2: while
0: creative.
2: They eat. And they're not talking because they're busy eating. And I can,
4: that's
2: know,
4: a great idea.
2: In,
3: yeah, definitely. And we do the same thing where we just read a verse or two at a time, or we will just focus on a scripture story and read about the story. And we spend probably a little bit more time talking about the scripture and what it means than we do, you know, trying to read like an entire chapter at a sitting or something like that. We'll read a few verses and say, now, do you understand what that meant? What did the Savior mean here? Why are we, you know, instructed to do this? And then that kind of, I think, helps a little bit more with discussion with the kids
0: and with their understanding, because it is hard. There's a certain spirit that comes from just even opening the scriptures and reading, really.
3: Right.
0: Whether sometimes you know where exactly where you're at or what it's about, and I think my kids have felt that. But boy, it makes a difference if you talk about this is where we're at and this is what we're about to read, just like you said.
3: Definitely.
4: Well, and that Book of Mormon for the Family, the large hardback one, is really great because inside each chapter, it divides the chapter into sections and has small subheadings. So sometimes it's hard for me to read ahead and, okay, this is about what we're about to read. I'm not a scriptorian. You know, I would like to be more familiar with the scriptures, and I'm trying my hardest, but sometimes it's hard to figure out how to explain it to children. But that book is such a great resource because it has subtitles. So it breaks up the chapter into subtitles. So the chapter has a heading and tells you exactly what it's going to be about. And then within the chapter, there are subheadings. And so you can even just read one section of the chapter, and it's all related to what the subtitle is. So you can explain and read the subtitle about what's going to happen, and then you can read the verses, and it kind of spells it out a little. It makes it a little bit easier. Sometimes it's hard for me to figure out in adult language how to explain to children what we're reading from an adult's understanding. You know, what a simplified version. How is a child going to understand these scriptures? And that has been a great resource for our family. It helps a lot.
0: That's so good. I think even last night I was having this discussion with my kids about the scriptures. And, you know, when you have your whole, when they're all together and you've got the Bible and the Book of Mormon and all the scriptures together, it's this great big book and all these tiny little thin pages. And my kids look to me like I've read it all and I know everything in there. And I said, you know what? It is a lifelong learning process. And I'll read something and I'll forget. And I said, it's not like you're going to all of a sudden be a grown up and understand and know all of this stuff. And so, you know, that's why we are told that we need to continue to read and study them every day. And if we can talk together about these stories and about the things that we're learning, everyone has some insight. But the most important thing is to feel the spirit and the confirmation that, you know what we're reading is true. And that helps us to remember that, you know, that God lives and that he loves us. And it's so crucial to open them daily. And so I appreciate you sharing those ideas on things we can do to make that happen in our families.
3: Well, and one more thing, too, just it kind of ties back to what we were talking about, traditions. That if reading the scriptures and saying our prayers and family prayer, if those things are traditions, then those are things that our children know that we value and are important to us. And that even though maybe one time, you know, one child is running around or isn't as attentive that time, they still understand that this is what we do. We read the scriptures and we say our family prayer, and this is kind of the core of our family. And that helps.
0: What are some ideas for Sundays? Maybe even, you know, in church, because I know that's sometimes a struggle with the younger kids. And then things you can do on Sunday, on the Sabbath, to continue to make that a holy day and a family day. Any thoughts?
2: I really think that Sunday should be a different day than the other days of the week. It's the one day that we can set aside to fill us up and get our children ready to withstand the temptations of the other 6 days of the week. And I remember first when we moved into our home, all the neighborhood kids on Sunday would come over like it was any other day, and they wanted to play, and we'd just say, this is our one family day, and that made a difference. And I know for our family, we don't do the computer or the Game Boy, Nintendo type things, or TV, unless it's a spiritual nature that can fill them. But I know that one of the funnest things that we enjoy doing is we grab the new era or the friend, and we just take a walk, and I'll bring a little snack or something. And about every 10 minutes, we'll stop, find a rock or someplace, and eat a little snack and read part of that church magazine. And by the end of our walk, it's taken up part of our Sabbath day, which is a great thing because it seems like such a long day sometimes to fill with good things. But the memories they have from that and just the little snack and just the reading has been really fun. And also, when my kids were very young, it was always so hard to get them to sit still in church. And I had this idea one time, and it worked so well for my little boys. I would find anything small in our house, like a little car or a little marshmallow or whatever it might be, and I'd wrap it in tinfoil, maybe like seven of these. And we'd get to sacrament meeting, and I would tell them every 10 minutes, if you're really quiet and looking at your picture book or your quiet book, or, you know, I made a book with all of the friend pictures just in a folder that they could look at. If they'd been quiet and not screaming and running around, then they would get to open this little tinfoil, you know, gift. It was like a gift. But the thing is, it wasn't new. It was things I would just find around the house.
5: Marshmallow.
2: Yeah. And the fun part of that was just the opening of it and seeing what was inside. And it worked amazingly well for my kids. And the one other thing, my teeny ones, this was so funny, but I would take a yogurt container with a lid that you can snap on, you know, and just slice the top with a knife and put some cotton in the bottom so you're not causing a lot of ruckus, and bring some coins. And for long, long periods of time, my little teeny ones would sit on my lap and they would take the coins and just stick them through that slot, and they would just fall into the little cotton. But it was a quiet thing they could do, and they were still listening, and I wouldn't have to be out running with them in the halls or whatever. So I think just little things like that that don't cost a lot but are quiet things can get them so that they are enjoying it, and it's not a sacrament meeting. This is so hard to sit still.
5: Yes, yeah.
2: But they can still feel the spirit of it and feel like they're having some mommy time.
5: Yeah.
2: And it's way more enjoyable for me when I can listen a little bit, you know.
5: No kidding.
4: Well, I love that coin idea. And I think you get even further with every time you hear a certain word. So maybe you assign each talk a word. So each time for this talk you hear the word Christ, put one of the coins
2: great
4: in.
2: Great idea.
4: I think maybe with a little bit older children.
2: Yeah, know, great idea.
4: I just love that coin idea. I'm copying that one.
2: It really worked for me. Hopefully it worked for you.
5: Sacrament meetings all over the world. I'll have yogurt
2: coins.
5: Any other thoughts?
4: One thing we try to do is, it's a struggle to keep my children reverent. I have four very young children, and one thing we try to do is accentuate the positive, and sometimes it just helps for me to look to the positive. So we do a reverence reward. And they know that at the end of church, I will assess their reverence ability and how they did. And there's not just one reward. They all have the opportunity to earn the reverence reward. It's not just one person that could be the most reverent. But sometimes that has helped, just so that I can reinforce something positive about their behavior and something good to look forward to, instead of sometimes I find myself just talking, you know, about the problem. And this way it helps us to look towards the positives of the behavior.
5: And what kinds of rewards are they?
4: Oh, sometimes they're little. Sometimes I will admit it's sugary.
5: They're motivated by that.
4: That's right. And sometimes it's they get to pick the book that I'll read with them, or a special time. It depends. I really have to... It varies depending on how many of the children were reverent and their level of reverence. So if it was just one child, then I can make it something unique just to that child, something they'll really respond to. So I don't tell them ahead of time what the reward will be, although they ask before church, what is the reverence reward? And I tell them, you'll have to wait and see. And then
5: sometimes
4: I can assess.
5: Do you not even know what the reverence rewards are?
4: Yes, and don't tell my children.
2: Sometimes I don't know.
4: I have to think on my feet. But
5: a surprise.
4: They know there will be some type of reward for being reverent. But I will preface it with, at first, I do try to instill in them the importance of why we want to be reverent. It's not just about the prize, but I try to really talk to them. And we have been known to say prayers before we leave for church, right before we leave, about, you know, helping us to be reverent and helping us to feel the spirit. And they're young still, so they are still trying to learn. And I need to remember Heidi's comment of not expecting perfection. But I do kind of, we start out trying to instill in them the importance of being reverent and why we want to be reverent. And then the reward is just something fun for them to look forward to.
5: Yeah, and a reminder, oh yeah.
4: Yeah.
3: Yeah, I think the prayer before church is really important. I definitely have noticed the times that we have knelt together before we've left for church, that it definitely starts us out kind of feeling the spirit and in a different place than if everyone's frantically trying to find a shoe or a sock and trying to, you know, get out the door. But if we can take the time to be prepared and have things prepared earlier so that the morning isn't as chaotic, the kids kind of seem to be on a more even temperament when we get to church. I'm at a more even temperament. And then I always have to strategically seat my children so that, you know, there's not kids who like to pinch each other and sitting next to each other. And we try and you know, do it that way. But I think quiet books are a great thing. I know my kind of what Cindy said, my mom made my kids all their individual book that had pictures from The Friend and The New Era and Enzyme, and then also included pictures of themselves, pictures of us as a family in front of the temple, and pictures, and then also she included her testimony, which, you know, as they got a little bit older, they were able to, you know, read that testimony, and that, you know, has helped as well.
4: I've also seen quiet books made with the pass-along cards that you can get from the church.
1: I've seen those also.
4: Those are great because little small children can recognize the picture of the Savior very quickly. That's one of like the first things they notice is Jesus.
3: And so the new picture, cards the new picture art book, art kit that's spiral bound. That's another great thing that the kids can look through. We have a couple of those that they love.
5: Yeah. Do you have anything, Gabby?
1: I don't have many problems now with my children.
5: Oh my goodness.
1: And thankfully, I haven't even had problems getting them there. But I think the part before church to not have chaos as you go out the door, and it made me think of that little primary song, Saturday's the day we get ready for Sunday.
3: Yes.
1: That's really true, that if I'm organized, even now with older children, that we can walk out the door and not be all frazzled just going there, that is very helpful. And Sunday has always been our day from the time we were married, that we spent with family, with extended family, and we would always go to one of the grandparents' home for Sunday dinner, and now it's worked into, we're like my siblings or my husband's siblings also do the same thing. And so we get to grandma's house and cousins are there and everybody brings part of the meal. And so we share the meal and then that's our family time where we can, you know, visit with grandparents and with cousins and aunts and uncles. And so now, Sunday morning, one of the first questions is, did we get an invitation to dinner today? And hopefully we can always say yes or no, they're coming here.
3: Right.
1: But Sunday has been a great day to be just with family and not with the friends and the neighbors. So.
0: And what a great tradition. I so appreciate these comments and being able to talk about these things today. One thing I've thought about is, a lot of times we'll read books or we'll hear women talking and it's easy to feel like, oh, I'm not measuring up, I'm not doing this, and I'm not doing that. And it's so hard because there is a huge, just think about the things we've talked about today. Really, it all comes back to us as the mothers to make sure that all these things are happening. That is a big responsibility. That's a lot to juggle, and it can be overwhelming. I've liked how when we've talked about this, we've talked about the challenges and about how, you know, you just have to take it on an individual basis, and that we all have, you know, strengths and things that are harder for us. I guess what kind of advice would you give to mothers that are feeling that sort of overwhelming feeling of wanting everything to be perfect and, oh no, this child missed out on this, you know, and even looking back and thinking, I should have about these things. Let's talk about that for a minute, because I think that's a real issue for women, to just be honest about how it really is to be a mother.
4: Well, I know we were just speaking about reverence issues, and I can tell you just last weekend my children were imperfect in their reverence. Surprise, surprise. And I had very much that same experience of feeling I felt like an absolute failure as a mother, you know, and I had to receive reminders from my friend that it's okay that things are imperfect, but the core truth of the gospel, you know, will benefit them. But it is hard. I just attest to the struggle of it. It's hard, and it's hard to feel like you are offering anything as a mom when things don't go well. It's a real challenge.
2: Mm-hmm. And I think that every single one of us have felt that way. It's not just one. It's every single mother has felt like, wow, she does this so much better than I am able to do this. But I think that Heavenly Father knows that we're doing the best we can, and He loves us, and He's going to help us. And I think those times that we may feel we fall short, He will make up for. And with that in mind, it gives us the hope that, okay, I really blew it today, but the Savior will make up for the mistakes. Mm-hmm. And I also feel like our children understand that more than we know that they do. I think they feel our love. And I know that when my children were young, I felt like I was so inadequate. I didn't know what I was doing. They're rowdy. Everybody else is being reverent. Mine aren't. And as I look back now, I realize that the relationships I have with them are more important than trying to get them to be perfect. And I wished I'd known that a little sooner, that there are things that are really important and there are other things that really don't matter as much. You know, our clean, perfect homes, it's not about that. It's about sitting down, making a mess, having fun with them, having a really good relationship with them. And I wish that I had learned that a little sooner, to let a little some things go.
3: Right. Yeah, I think that's really important too. I love that idea. I think that sometimes I can get too caught up in what clip art or what, you know, things I'm using to try and help facilitate the learning, mm-hmm. and not focus enough on the learning. That I think sometimes we want to be too crafty, you know, or something, right. when really what we need to be focusing on is the gospel learning and the getting to know our children and focusing on the relationships, like Cindy said. I think that sometimes that can kind of detract from the real love that we can show our children. If you look at the Savior, he touched people to heal them and to do those things. And that's, I think, equally what we need to do to our children, is touch them and hug them and have that contact. And they're not necessarily going to remember how the job chart looked when, you know, they were seven or eight, but they're going to remember the times that we, you know, laid on in the bed and read together, or that we did have family prayer and that we did have scripture study. Those are the things they're going to remember, and that's what's important.
0: So good.
4: I think our greatest resource is our Heavenly Father. You know, I know I'm really relieved to actually hear some of these comments from people who've already passed through the phase that I'm still in, but I feel exactly that same way, that I have a lot of hope that Heavenly Father will make up the difference for where I am imperfect. And I pray for my kids. I pray that I'll know how to nurture them and that I'll know how to teach them, and that every day that I will be able to sense what that particular child needs. And because I know that the needs are all different and I feel so inadequate on a daily basis, but I pray for Heavenly Father to be that resource for me so that I can be the resource that he needs me to be for my children.
0: Mm-hmm. That is so good, because, you know, just remembering that we are in partnership with him to create this life for these children and to guide them back to him. And so to be open to the Spirit and to be asking him, you know this child better than I do. What can I do and what do I need to be doing? And then to prioritize those things. And sometimes that's what's hard, is you kind of get caught up in all the other things you see going on around you that, you know, you need to just back up sometimes and, mm-hmm. and prioritize. And each child is different, and catering to them, you know, what they need.
1: I think of times too where I know I fall short, and I'm so grateful to have to be a member of the church and to have the gospel, because where I may have forgotten something to teach my child, I'm so grateful for those teachers mm-hmm. that they've had at primary, and that young men or young women or their priesthood leaders, and to have that kind of like a second witness to them, you know, even though we teach them that at home, to have that support group at church that's also helping them. And not only in gospel, in doctrine or in teachings, but to have the Spirit and also the social things. There's programs within the church that teach them how to be, you know, good friends and good teenagers. And mm-hmm. So I am grateful for that. And the one desire I've always had for my children and wanted to teach them or to help them with is to gain a testimony, because I feel like if they have a testimony and know that their Savior lives and their Heavenly Father loves them, that they'll be okay in all aspects of their life.
0: Mm-hmm. So true.
3: Yeah, definitely.
0: Well, I so appreciate all of you taking time to come and talk to us today, Debbie and Brittany and Heidi and Cindy, and for all of your insight. And it's just been a great discussion, and I have felt like it's made me want to incorporate new things into my mothering. And I appreciate you all being here and sharing so much of yourselves today. Thank you. Yeah,
3: thank you.
2: Thank you.
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7: From the Conference Center in Salt Lake City, Utah, this is Conversations. Conversations is a series featuring discussions with members of The Church of Jesus Christ of Latter-day Saints who have a unique perspective or an interesting story. Today's conversation is with Virginia Hinckley Pierce, former member of the Young Women General Presidency of The Church of Jesus Christ of Latter-day Saints, as well as author of several books. Ruth Todd is the host for this episode. Ruth is a former television news anchor and is currently a radio and television personality.
8: Welcome to Conversations. I'm Ruth Todd, and we have a marvelous guest in studio with us today. We here at Conversations have been so looking forward to this day when we get to welcome Sister Virginia Hinckley Pierce in studio with us. She was a member

0: Tanya has authored two books, plus co-authoring others. Her books are entitled A Heart Like His and Through His Eyes. Welcome, Virginia. We're so glad to have you.
1: Oh, thank you. It's my pleasure to be here.
0: You know, one of our favorite things about this particular program, Conversations, is the chance we have to get to know our guests on a bit of a more personal level. We've heard you in years past at conference, and we get to read your books, which certainly tell us something about you and definitely about your testimony. But in this more informal setting, we enjoy learning about you and your life and your story. So we're really excited to get to talk to you today.
1: Thank you.
0: You are a unique guest in that when we ask you about your early life, many of the listeners actually know who and know something of both of your parents, and we also love them. What was it like to be the daughter of Gordon B. Hinckley and Marjorie Pay Hinckley?
1: I always find that a difficult question to respond to. People say that all the time. They ask that all the time. And to me, it felt normal. They were normal parents. We lived in a very normal neighborhood. Our lives were pretty uneventful. And I think the defining part about my life as a child is the defining point of anyone's life who grows up in a home with covenant-keeping parents who love the Lord, who teach their children the gospel, who live the gospel, who a father who honors his priesthood, a mother who loves her children. I just think that my childhood was probably like lots of yours.
0: What do you remember about your father?
1: We lived a very predictable life. He went to work early every morning. He came home. Then he went to, from the time I was tiny, before I can remember, he was in a state presidency. So Tuesday, Wednesday, and Thursday nights, he had meetings. He went to. I never saw him in our ward setting. But he was there all the time. He read the paper every night when he got home from work. And I can remember sitting and watching him read the paper. He was just there, very there.
0: We all marveled at his ability to work and the level to which he would work right till the end of his life. He must have been amazing. Was he always just a worker bee?
1: Oh, yes, yes. This is a man who did not know how to play. I did not know until I got married that on holidays most people played. On holidays, it was just an extra day that we could get out in the yard and work in the yard, and that's what he did.
0: So tell us about having the siblings, and what was it like to be one of five siblings? Did you all get out and do family work projects or what?
1: Oh, it felt to us like we were working ourselves to death. I don't think we were. But we had a big piece of property, and we spent a lot of time outdoors working. We had a big garden. We had just things going on all the time, irrigation water that was, you know, had to be tended and all those kinds of things. Yeah.
0: With a dad who was gone, busy with work and outside the home, tell us about your mother. I mean, all of us know your mother with that twinkle in her eye, and she seemed like the eternal optimist, just always seeing the bright side of life. She must have been a wonderful mother.
1: You know, one of the qualities about mother that made her such a great mother was how even-tempered she was. And I think that was by nature. She didn't get up really upset about things. She didn't go overboard in planning big extravagant things for us. She just lived this very practical, balanced, pleasant, cheerful life.
0: So pleasant and cheerful were definitely two of the qualities that you always think of.
1: This is a woman who had no sense of entitlement to the great things of life. So she was always content. She just always so amazed that her life was so good.
0: Isn't that great?
1: Which I think is just some kind of gift.
0: Absolutely. What are the memories that seem the most profound to you as a woman who's now a mother and a grandmother herself?
1: Let me just give you some examples that are really mundane. One summer when I was about 15, I don't know what happened or what the precursor was, but I think I was annoyed at one of the jobs she was making me do and the way she was making me do it. And she said, "I've got this great idea. I love working outside. And you obviously kind of know how to run this house." I don't think she said it that way, but I think that's what was going on. And she said, "What about," and I didn't like working outside. She said, "What about if you just take care of the house this summer? You fix the meals, you do the housework.

0: work. You run it your way because you're good at this, and I'll just do the outside. Oh, I just thought I was fabulous.
1: You have a very wise mother.
0: So happy to have her out of the house. Now I look back and I think, well, wasn't that smart? Wasn't that smart?
1: And what is your memory of that summer?
0: Oh, it was great. I loved it. I felt so in charge, so competent. I don't know whether I did a good job or a bad job, but I kind of liked the idea that I was running the place, and I thought I did it better than she did.
1: Well, you were 15 after all, right?
0: After all, I was 15.
1: That's a great story. You said you had another example.
0: At some point, I got up one Sunday morning and said I didn't want to go to church. And she said, well, all right, if you're not going to church, would you just have everything ready for us when we get home? We're having roast beef and, you know, whatever. She gave me the stuff to fix for dinner, and she said, set the table. And they went off to church. And honestly, Ruth, no church has ever lasted this long for me. I got everything ready. I set the table, and then I just sat. In fact, I went out on the front lawn, put a blanket down, and sat and waited for everybody to get home because it felt like I had been alone in that house forever. And the next Sunday, I went back to church. And she said later, oh, that made me nervous.
1: To leave you?
0: Yeah. But she never conveyed that to me. She just gave me some room and let me do it. And I don't know that that's the right answer with every child. But I think she had a house full of kind of stubborn kids. And I think if she butted heads with us, we would have gone for it every time. And
1: she sounds like a wise mother.
0: Yeah,
1: actually,
0: she was great.
1: It sounds like it worked. Some of my children have actually gone to school with some of Marjorie's grandchildren, and she seems to have had an equally powerful influence on her granddaughters as well.
0: Oh, yeah, absolutely. And I don't know quite how she did that, except that she was so verbal constantly about how incredible that they were. And how could I be so lucky to have such good grandchildren, and it wasn't about their achievements. It was about who they were.
1: Mm-hmm.
0: Oh, you are so good. You are so nice. You are so, you're just so great. How could I be so lucky?
1: Well, I may have this a little bit wrong, but isn't there a necklace that some of the granddaughters have worn that was hers?
0: Oh, when she died, the morning she died, my sister said, Mother's got this necklace of black pearls, and there, let's take it to pieces and make a little necklace for each of the granddaughters and all of the daughters and daughters-in-law. And so before the funeral, Kathy had those made. And she just took one pearl and put it on a chain, and we gave that to each of the daughters. And then we're saving the granddaughters for when they graduate from high school.
1: What a wonderful memento
0: for that.
1: Their mother and grandmother. What a wonderful thing to have in your family. You know, you're sitting in church. This has to happen regularly, if not weekly, Virginia, but you're sitting in church or you're sitting listening to conference and your father is quoted. How is it, though, when someone says a quote that you know came from the mouth and mind and heart of your father? Does that have an effect on you today?
0: Oh, yeah. It's like having my dad live on. One of the blessings of having him in that position during my lifetime was to have so many people love your parents. They are fabulous, and it's just so nice to have them loved.
1: And
0: to have them keep speaking to you as the years go on.
1: I get a catch in my throat when I hear his voice because of how beloved he is to all of us.
0: His voice, particularly, is just so reassuring. At first, when he was made the president of the church, and I would feel that when he stood up, I thought, it's just because he's my dad, and I feel so reassured when he tells me things are okay. But I think we all felt that way.
1: Mm-hmm.
0: I think we all
1: felt
0: that way.
1: Well, I remember being at the Nauvoo pageant, and at the end of the pageant, you are not expecting, but you hear President Hinckley's voice at the end, tell a little bit about this temple that has been rededicated and how it stands as a bookend with the Salt Lake Temple, you know, east to west. And I looked around, and there was not a dry eye in the entire audience because he had recently passed away, but here was his voice, just strong and clear. And it was just really, like you said, reassuring to hear that voice bear testimony of both of these temples.
0: I just think we came to it. In fact, I went last summer to be a participant in the pageant, and I hadn't seen it before. And so I was just standing backstage, not knowing that that was going to come on the night of the first dress rehearsal. And it was stunning to me. Same thing.
1: Mm-hmm. Well, I will never forget that. That was just such a great day. Tell us about your spiritual journey. We ask our guests here about their own personal journeys. You've told us a little, but do you remember back when your own testimony was first born or how it was shaped?
0: I don't ever remember a time when I didn't feel settled about the gospel. I can remember as a teenager having some questions, but that kind of settling that says, whatever, this is where you belong. I don't ever remember a time not feeling that. But I love to read. I've just always been a reader. And when I was only in about the third grade, I had a friend who, both of us decided we would read the Book of Mormon together. Which now I look at it and I think, oh my heavens, I can't believe.
1: Third grade, that's very young.
0: Well, first I had read, my mother had given me George Reynolds' story of the Book of Mormon. And I don't know whether you remember that, it's been out of print forever. But he retold the Book of Mormon and a lot of it was in the language of the Book of Mormon, but it was just the plot, basically. Mm-hmm. So I had read that. And so when my friend and I decided to read the book, I had the chronology of the thing in mind. But that early experience, it just felt right every step of the way. There wasn't a big moment at the end or beginning or middle, but I think that's one of the places where I said, yeah, this is it. And I had other experiences. I can remember the summer after high school, I worked downtown and I didn't have another ride downtown in the morning except my father, and he always had 7 o'clock meetings and my office didn't open till 8 o'clock. So he would drop me off, he would park the car in the church office building, and I would walk over to the visitor center at Temple Square because that was the only place open
1: at seven o'clock in the morning.
0: And I would just go in and sit and read until my office opened. And one morning, it was a summer morning. It was just one of those wonderful mornings. I walked outside to kind of stretch my legs, and I looked up at the temple, and it was such a powerful experience where I looked at those windows, and I thought, inside, that's where I want to be.
1: And you were a high schooler at this time.
0: Uh-huh. Mm-hmm. And I just simply made that decision. I just said, that's it. Whatever it takes, that's what I'll do.
1: Isn't it interesting that you can pinpoint something when you were eight, something when you were a high school girl, and yet they stay with us because of the nature of their power and the nature
0: exactly.
1: of their source.
0: Exactly.
1: And look at you now. I mean, they move you still today.
0: Yeah, exactly.
1: Mm-hmm. Tell us about your own family. Start with meeting James and your wonderful children.
0: I was at the University of Utah. I was a freshman, and I was going out with somebody that I didn't think was treating me well. And I turned to a person that I had met, was a year or two older than I was, and I said, I need a lineup. I need a date for this particular dance, where it was the street dance, where I will be seen with somebody else. I don't care who it is. And she said, oh, I've got a brother. I said, fine, that'll do. And of course, by the time it happened, a week and a half later, I thought, oh, I do not want to do this. I don't care about it. But I will have to go through it. He picked me up at the university at the sorority house, and I watched him out the window, and he got out of a flashy car, and I just thought, this is going to be the longest night of my life. I hope I make it through this blind date and remind me never to do this again.
1: You're not the first person probably that's ever
0: Absolutely.
1: Said those words, but yes.
0: And so we went out and we had a great time, but he was 5 years older than I was, and I was a freshman. And we had a great time, and my brother said when I got home that night, he had gotten home just before me, and he said, how was it? And I said, it was fabulous. Really great guy. And he said, oh, is he going to ask you out again? And I said, no. And he didn't. And
1: really?
0: Well, he was
1: 5 years older.
0: Yeah,
1: right.
0: He was 5 years older. He was applying to medical school. He was busy. And the next summer, about a year later, he had a friend who came home from college and said to him, line me up with somebody that's great around here that I haven't met. And so Jim called me and lined me up with this friend. And that summer, we double dated. And when the friend went back to school, we started dating. It was great from the very beginning.
1: So it sounds like you had a great first date. You just had a big space between date one and date two. Is that right?
0: Time for me to grow up.
1: Tell us about your family and your children.
0: We have 6 children. The first 5 are girls. The youngest is a boy. And people always look at that and think we were aiming for a boy all the time. But he's a bonus. And frankly, we thought he might ruin the family. But it's been fabulous. I have my oldest 4 are within 3.5 years of each other. And because like you, I had twins. My second and third are twins. And then my 4th was born the year Jim was an intern. You know, medical school and internship, those first four came along really fast and initiated me into motherhood, mm-hmm. us into parenthood.
1: Do you think the fact that your mother had taken care of all of you kids while your dad was so busy and gone so much helped out, having seen that
0: with
1: example?
0: Jim being like, yeah, absolutely. In fact, when we were first married, even when the children were little, and Jim would come home at night to study and then not go somewhere, it felt to me like, time for you to go so I can get these kids to bed.
1: I've got stuff to do,
0: yeah,
1: Jim.
0: Don't play with the kids here. I'm busy getting them to bed.
1: That's so funny. You are listening to Conversations. Our guest today is Sister Virginia Pierce, mother, grandmother, author, speaker, young women leader, and dear friend. Tell us about your philosophy then in those years, Virginia, as a busy, busy mom when your husband is trying to get his medical career going and you've got, you know, the bulk of the mothering and the parenting to do.
0: Mothering was a hard start for me, frankly. It really was. I had some things in my head about if you work hard, things work. I had a colicky baby and, you know, I'd work really hard and it didn't get better. And I would work all day long and nothing happened. And it was confusing for me. It was a confusing start. And frankly, when the twins came along, it was a breakthrough for me because I all of a sudden realized that I couldn't manage. I couldn't make things happen the way I wanted to make them happen. I couldn't control things. Mm-hmm. And with 3 little children that young, I looked at myself and said, oh, let's redefine what success is here.
1: Which is a great way to do it. That's good advice for new mothers.
0: Oh, I just didn't know what success looked like anymore. And when I looked at it, I thought, well, number one, if I can keep these children alive.
1: Keep them alive.
0: Keep them alive and keep them fed and take care of them when they're sick. Mm-hmm. That's going to be
1: success.
0: Fabulous. And I felt really successful for probably the last time in my life.
1: No, hardly. But I think you're right. I think many young mothers feel overwhelmed in those years where it's carpooling and homework and lessons. And so give us your advice then. After you redefined what mothering success looked like, what would you tell your own daughters? What do you tell them about these really exhausting years?
0: I don't think you can tell anybody anything. I think it's an experience we're meant to have and we're meant to grapple with. And I think it's a wonderful experience for a couple. I mean, we've read lately that how hard children are on a marriage. We haven't heard what they do for a marriage either. It's where you really learn to take care of each other. Mm-hmm. And where you really come to the bottom of both of your reserves and you know how to go to the Lord together. I can remember one night when the twins were maybe 3 or 4 months old. I had put the kids to bed, and that always made me shaky. Just I think, oh, I've got all these babies to worry about, and he's not here. He was at the hospital, and he called up about 9 or 10 at night to tell me goodnight, and I started to weep. I can't do this. I didn't ask for this. I didn't order these children. I cannot do this anymore. And he said, let me call you back. And he hung up the phone and he said, turned to the nurses and he said, my wife needs some help. And he found there was a girl there who was a student nurse. And she said, I can help her. I'm from a family of 10. She was a little farm girl from Nebraska. We lived in Omaha. And she had a boyfriend who was in the service. And she missed her siblings. And she said, I can help. And she came over for 3 hours a week. And depending on what her schedule was, and she had a car, she would drive up. If the kids were sick, it didn't matter. She could take care of them. And I would go to Relief Society, which was during the week without children. Mm-hmm. Or I would go to the library and read. It's not like I had any money to shop or anything. But I'd go to the library, and I'd pick a topic, and I would study it. Just some miscellaneous topic, just to get my brain going again. And it's those kinds of things and the way you figure it out together that matters.
1: Mm-hmm. Absolutely.
0: I think having children is, surely it strains a marriage, but it builds a marriage too.
1: That sounds like something your mother would do, is look at the glass half full and see what children do for a marriage.
0: Yeah.
1: Mm-hmm. Even though those years were so busy, you and your husband obviously were a team together. What is it that you did or thought was important as you raised them, hopefully to hold fast to the gospel?
0: Oh, Ruth, I think that's a tough question, and I'd almost have to ask my children how they saw that. I believe that the best thing we can do is to shore up our own testimonies, is to feed ourselves, and that they see us and they recognize what we're doing, that we're praying with them, we're praying, that it isn't just a project we have going to get them a testimony, but it's the way we live. It's how we meet the everyday challenges. It's stopping them before they go out the door to have family prayer, even though there's only one of them going out the door. So you're having it with that person, and then you might be having it with two more, or it's recognizing that you follow the bishop, that you do your church work, that you kind of enjoy it, that's where the center of your life is.
1: Mm-hmm.
0: I think that's the only thing I could say that I feel like I was really good at. The mechanics, I'm not sure I was so good at all the time.
1: Well, you have pretty terrific children. Do you think that things were different because you had a house full of girls rearing of things? I mean, you had five before you got one son.
0: Yeah.
1: But I have a house full of girls. I always say I have five children, all sons except four. And
0: yeah, I think it's different.
1: I do too. How is it different for you?
0: I think there's a lot of talking. There's a lot of processing. There are a lot of tears. There are a lot of upfront about our feelings. All those kinds of things. I know that when my son went in the MTC, he wrote home and said, these sister missionaries just drive the other elders crazy. It seems normal to me. Not a problem for me, but just people bursting into tears, people wanting to talk about everything. Mm-hmm. I think we had a house full of people wanting to talk.
1: And process. That's a good way to put it.
0: Mm-hmm.
1: Your husband, James, died very young, too young, of ALS, also known as Lou Gehrig's disease, in 2009. Now, that entire experience from diagnosis to passing must have been extremely life-defining for your entire family, but especially for you. Will you tell us a little bit about that?
0: Yeah, it was a tough year. My father had died in January. Jim retired in 1st of July. We put in our mission papers. We had a mission call. But he had some persistent symptoms that were really becoming problematic that they had told him were just some osteoporosis or something, because it was a funny presentation of the disease. And he really suspected what it was. He was a doctor and trying to say, no, this isn't what it is. And he just lived a little bit less than a year after the diagnosis. And it was a remarkable year. I think of all the years of my life that I would not want to have missed, that's it. That year was it.
1: And can you tell me why?
0: Well, we had closed out our lives because we were going on a mission. So we didn't have a lot of outside obligations. It's just the way it happened. And we just took care of each other. And I think helping somebody die is really a sacred experience. I think I felt like I had participated in that with my mother and then with my father and then with Jim. And I just am so grateful for those experiences. There's something sacred about helping people move to the other side.
1: Mm-hmm. Obviously, you were his primary caregiver for most of that year. What about your children? Did you see a change in them and this experience?
0: You think you've got a great family and you think that things are working well, but to see that in action was absolutely mind-boggling for me. To see them begin to coordinate his care and begin to notice themselves, what were the pieces that I needed help with, and talk with each other and figure it out and just have it happen. They just took over in ways that were so sweet.
1: I don't think we ever look at losing a loved one, especially a spouse or a parent, as something that we would look forward to as sweet, and yet it sounds like it was.
0: It was. It just was.
1: How has it been since? How do you start over? You lose your husband of how many years?
0: 44.
1: 44 years. How do you start the next day?
0: Oh, it's so strange. It's been so surprising for me, this whole grieving thing. I had no clue.
1: Really?
0: I had no clue. I felt like I was the first person ever doing this. It's a personal journey. It is. Because you've done it doesn't mean you understand how somebody else is doing it. Everybody's circumstances are different. It's profoundly personal.
1: So when you know how personal it really is, when we see those around us who are really grieving, and each have their own individual circumstances, what would you tell us one of the best things to do to help? I mean, I think one of the problems is we don't know what to do. We can sympathize, but obviously we cannot fully empathize with a person's situation. But having been through it, help us. What do we do to help and serve those who are grieving?
0: I think being willing to talk about it and knowing that it doesn't go away after a month, that even if it's been 6 months, to ask somebody about it is reasonable. It's it's with them all the time.
1: Sure.
0: And let them decide. You know, give them an opening and then let them decide whether they want to talk about it or they don't. I think it's taking your clues from them. I think it's including. People have been remarkable to me in terms of including me in their lives and taking me places and making sure that I had things to do. But they've also been really willing to let me, if this isn't, you know, if I say, no, I can't do that tonight, not thinking that I don't ever want to do it again. I just think when you're grieving, it's one day's okay, and the next day you're leveled.
1: Mm-hmm.
0: It's not even an option. And it's an awful thing because you can't, it has a life of its own. You can't do anything about it. There are just some days when you can't do what you said you'd do. And I think being understanding of that is really important and not crossing people off or...
1: Mm-hmm. That's wonderful advice. Thank you for sharing such great insight. We appreciate that and know that that's a very personal part of your life. So thank you very much. You are listening to Conversations, and our guest today is Sister Virginia Pierce. Well, you've certainly stayed busy in every chapter of your life. I happen to know that you are a young women leader right now in your ward. You've also been in the Young Women General Presidency. As you look at young women and you know the program inside and out, you helped shape it and develop it, and you think about your own time as a young woman, your children, your daughters, your five daughters' time as a young woman, and then the ones you are teaching and working with so closely today. Is it so different or is it the same?
0: Oh, I don't think there's any way you can say it's the same in the electronic component and all of that going on. It's really different. But in other ways, it's the same. We don't learn the gospel any other way except having repeated experiences with it. We don't get sustenance anyway except through the Holy Ghost. Those kinds of things will never change. when we talk about being leaders and we talk about being parents of young people today, it's that over and over and over again, offering small experiences, large experiences, constantly offering things that that will invite the Holy Ghost into their lives.
1: You know, speaking of those constant pieces that you add, you know, one piece at a time before you get the full picture, you had a great talk in April of 1997 at General Conference. It was called Keep Walking and Give Time a Chance. Let's listen to something you said as part of that talk.
0: Do you see yourself as a heroic pioneer because you get out of bed every morning, comb your hair, and get to school on time? Do you see the significance of doing your homework every day and recognize the courage displayed in asking for help when you don't understand an assignment? Do you see the heroism in going to church every single Sunday, participating in class and being friendly to others? Do you see the greatness in doing the dishes over and over and over? Or practicing the piano? Or attending children? Do you recognize the fortitude and belief in the journey's end that are required in order to keep saying your prayers every day and keep reading the scriptures? Do you see the magnificence in giving time a chance to whittle your problems down to a manageable size? President Howard W. Hunter said, "True greatness always requires regular, consistent, small, and sometimes ordinary and mundane steps over a long period of time." How easy it is to want quick and dramatic results in exchange for a day's labor, and yet how happy people are who have learned to bend to the rhythm of paced and steady progress, even to celebrate and delight in the ordinariness of life.
1: Virginia, you said that 14 years ago, and I know you joked with me and said, oh, gosh, do we have to hear what we said 14 years later and be accountable? But really, would you say the same things today in 2011 to your young women in your ward?
0: I would. Honestly, if there is one phrase in scriptures that I think is really interesting, it's the Lord wanting us to be long-suffering. And I don't know whether suffering means tolerating misery or whether it means like suffer the little children,
1: mm-hmm.
0: Let them, allow them. I think long-suffering maybe can mean, at least one of the meanings, can be allowing some time. We're not very good at that. We want profits in a company in the first quarter. We want everything to happen fast. And that isn't the reality of what builds character. It's, or what builds a relationship with our Father in heaven. It's repetitive, consistent, mm-hmm. allowing time to have that happen.
1: And if we have girls, daughters, or girls in our classes who are struggling, what do you think we can do to help them get on that path to know who they are and start putting those drops in one at a time, or those puzzle pieces together one at a time? It's a tough world out there.
0: It is really a tough world, and I don't know that there's anything more powerful than just having leaders who are on that same path and doing mm-hmm. well, who have a relationship with those girls, who love them. I don't know that there's anything more powerful than that. And being willing to talk about it and able mm-hmm. to talk with them about what's going on in their lives.
1: But isn't it the same for our young men? Don't they need it every bit as much?
0: Absolutely. Absolutely.
1: Mm-hmm. The relationships, yeah. The examples.
0: Mm-hmm.
1: Well, you've taken a lot of your life experience and you've written some books, and they are terrific. The first book is A Heart Like His. And I want to ask you a quick question about that, because I love the way it is started with an experiment. So tell us about how that experiment all came to be. How did you come up with that?
0: We were talking in a Relief Society, a State Relief Society presidency, about the need for us all to feel God's love in our lives. And we talked a lot about that, what it felt like. We'd all experienced it, but we didn't think we experienced it often enough. And He doesn't quit loving us, so why are we not feeling it all the time?
1: Mm-hmm.
0: And one of the things that we stumbled on was the fact that when we feel His love for us, which is affirming and validating and encouraging and motivating and inspiring, and then that's the way we treat other people. We affirm them, we inspire them, we motivate them, we validate them. And so then we started saying, I wonder if it felt like there was an opening of our hearts when it was full of his love and that it was open to other people. So we said, I wonder if you could do it backwards. If you started objectively saying, I will open my heart toward this person. I will validate her. I will look at her. I will think about her. If when we open our heart toward another person, if we will feel an increase of God's love for us. And we started to experiment with it.
1: So you took a group of a few ladies, yeah, right, and uh-huh. said, this is what we're going to do.
0: Let's just try it, and we'll come back, and we'll see if this is a dumb idea or if it works. We'll just say that the rules of the experiment are that this is not a big project, that just once in a while when you're standing talking to somebody, you'll say, is my heart open toward them, regardless of what I'm saying or doing, or is it closed? Am I kind of inside criticizing them, being irritated, a hardened heart, in other words, toward this person? And see what's going on there. And as we began to experiment and then to talk with each other about the results, we said, oh my word, we are in charge in a way we had no idea. We can change this.
1: So you knew that there would be something, but it was much bigger.
0: Oh yeah, oh yeah. It was much more exciting than we thought.
1: And what would you say your biggest takeaway from a heart like his was?
0: For me, it's that I am in charge of whether I am opening my heart to other people or not, and to the Lord. That is a decision I can make.
1: Well, and it's such a great read to read the experience of these different ladies, and they are real ladies, but you've changed their names, right?
0: That's right.
1: They're your neighbors and your friends. And I think everybody that has not read this book will enjoy reading what happens when you do open your heart, especially in an experiment form. I just thought it was fascinating. It was terrific. Let's talk a little bit about your new book. It is called Through His Eyes. And as I started reading this, I have to tell you, I was chuckling outside loud, audibly. I was chuckling audibly because I have plenty of cluttered closets that need some fixing in my house. And I thought, okay, this must be representative of my life. But tell me about cleaning out the closet. Was that how you started germinating the idea for this book?
0: Years and years ago, I was a therapist. Haven't done that for a long time. But some of the principles from this book are what people will recognize as cognitive therapy. And what cognitive therapy does is sets up a model where it says your beliefs, the things you believe about how the world works, about yourself, drive your emotions and they drive your behavior. And they filter all the information that's coming in and then they decide what's going out. And yet most of us don't have any clue what's going on inside our heads. It happens so fast.
1: Does that mean we're not completely aware of the paradigm in which we live? Is that what you're saying?
0: Absolutely. We're not aware that we have these, all of us have these skewed perspective of what is real.
1: Mm-hmm.
0: It's just the way it is. It depends on how we were brought up, what people taught us, what our life experiences is. But what we do know in the gospel is that doesn't need to be. That the Spirit will teach us what is real.
1: How to take what's askew and kind of fix it?
0: Yeah. The Spirit will teach us what is real. Mm-hmm. And there's no other way for us to really understand what is real. So this is just a little book that helps us look at ourselves and say, you know what? You've got some beliefs in there that are true.
1: Mm-hmm.
0: They are true. And if you act out of those, there will be joy, there will be peace, all the things we talk about in the church. But you've also got some beliefs in there that are crazy.
1: Yeah,
0: they
1: all
0: are
1: of us.
0: Not true at all. All of us have them.
1: Uh-huh.
0: They're not true at all. And they are driving your behavior way too much of the time. So the burden is to say, how do we starve? How do we identify, first of all, and then starve those beliefs that are not true? And then how do we feed the truths that mm-hmm. are true?
1: All right. I mentioned the cluttered closet. Share your metaphor with our listeners because I think that, well, people are probably more organized than I, but I think there are enough people that might be able to relate.
0: Oh, I have I have several closets in my house that are like this, but one day I took every single thing out of this closet, everything out of it. It was just packed. And then one by one, I picked up the things and decided if it should go back in the closet or if it should go somewhere else. And that having to make a decision, taking everything out, and then having to make a decision whether this was important to me or whether it belonged somewhere else in the house or whether it belonged out of the house, cleaned out the closet in a way that's never happened before.
1: So different than just kind of rearranging and picking
0: past,
1: a few things.
0: I look at a closet that's too full, and I think I'm cleaning out the closet because I go through the shelf and I pick out two or three things that, that's got to go, that's got to go. And then I move on, and I think I've cleaned out the closet within about a week. It's rough. It's
1: totally, completely relate.
0: So the invitation in this book is to, dig around.
1: Take everything out.
0: Yeah, get some things out and look at them and decide whether that's really what you want to believe or not.
1: Well, in October 1992 in the General Women Meeting, you talked about something that I think causes us to have a skewed view, and that's fear. Let's listen a little bit to what you said about fear being part of earth life.
2: Why is fear part of earth life? Perhaps our Heavenly Father's greatest hope is that through our fears we may choose to turn to Him. The uncertainties of earth life can help to remind each of us that we are dependent on Him. But that reminder is not automatic. It involves our agency. We must choose to take our fears to Him, choose to trust Him, and choose to allow Him to direct us. We must make these choices when what we feel most inclined to do is to rely more and more on our own frantic and often distorted thinking. As we try to live His commandments and pray to Him, there are things He will direct us to do that will help calm our fears. These actions often require great courage and direction from the Holy Ghost. The Holy Ghost may help us to understand when and with whom we should share our fears. He will support us as we face our fears and try to do things that we have never done before.
1: The Holy Ghost is the place to go and get that comfort and support indeed.
0: It's where we discover what is real and what are all these crazy things we have operating. Let me tell you a story. Several years ago, when I was on the primary general board, I was given an assignment to go with Sister Grassley, who was the general primary president, to a third world country. I was terrified. I'd never done any training like that before. It was 2.5 weeks of training every night, and I was really worried. Fairly early in the visit, we were picked up by a woman leader in the area to take us to her home, and we were going to do training the next day. And all the way back to her home, she talked about these amazing leaders who had been there the year before and what they had done for her primary and relief society and young women leaders and how funny they were and how inspiring they were and how smart. It went on and on and on.
1: Just building your confidence the whole way, right?
0: She was just sharing her excitement with having us there. And she said, I just can't even tell you how excited we've been to have you two come.
1: Mm-hmm.
0: Well, I was, for one thing, really tired. Fatigue is something to watch out for.
1: Completely.
0: And when we took our suitcases into the bedroom and shut the door, I just came to pieces. I said to Sister Grassley, I'm not worth the church's money. I'm going to disappoint you. I can't do this. I can't live up to her expectations. I just cannot do this. I was just panicked. I was just fearful in every way that I can describe to you. And Sister Grassley said something that I have never forgotten. And she said, Virginia, you only need to worry about pleasing the Lord.
1: I mean, what a stellar moment.
0: It is, because suddenly all those fears go. And I think it's so interesting, isn't it, that we would not be afraid to be accountable to God, that we would be afraid to be accountable to some woman we would never see again.
1: I mean, that's all part of rethinking what we believe
0: yes,
1: about ourselves.
0: It's true. And so when you tap into those big beliefs that God knows me and I'm just really, first lesson, always accountable to him. Things like fear are dissipated and faith is built.
1: Well, what a wonderful thing to go back to in your life, that the only person you have to worry about pleasing is the Lord, and then doesn't everything fall into place after that?
0: I think it really does, that we want to help everybody else. We have a responsibility to help other people, but when we kneel at that judgment seat, we answer for ourselves, period.
1: What great advice from Sister Grassley. It's good for all of us to hear, even these years later. 2 years after you gave that talk about fear, you really gave a great follow-up talk, so to speak, because it was on faith, and faith being the answer in April 1994. Let's listen to the story you told on that day.
2: When I was 15 years old, my mother suggested that I get a patriarchal blessing. Although I hadn't thought of doing so, her suggestion felt right, and preparations were made. I don't remember the interview with my bishop or making the appointment, but I do remember an increasing sense of reluctance as the day approached. My anxiety was all about my future. I had this sinking sense that maybe there wasn't anything there. I had heard story after story of remarkable blessings with unusual promises. Some days I felt extraordinary, as if there were special things ahead for me. But usually I felt ordinary, even invisible. What if I didn't have anything in my future? Better not to know. Maybe there wouldn't be anything for the patriarch to say, and the blessing would only be one or two sentences long. I wondered if I would go on a mission, would I marry, would there be children, how many? As you can see, I didn't really understand the difference between a patriarchal blessing and a Chinese fortune cookie. But I did understand one important difference. I didn't believe in messages and cookies, but I did believe in patriarchal blessings. I was prepared to believe anything that was said or not said. Well, the anticipated day arrived. I went with my parents to the patriarch's cozy little study. As he placed his hands on my head, there was a steadiness that vaporized all uncertainty. I remember the surprise and wonder of that day, but also of every other time I have read that blessing. The startling news: He knows me. Heavenly Father knows me. And He has a plan for my future. I don't need to know all the details, but if I do my part, it will turn out wonderfully well.
1: What a great experience. And again, it seems like it's one you were able to go back to again and again in your life, knowing Heavenly Father knows me, Heavenly Father loves me.
0: Yeah. It's foundational to our faith, isn't it? There, it has to be that personal experience with Him that says He knows me and loves me.
1: Mm-hmm. I asked you about the takeaway from A Heart Like His. What was the takeaway from your new book, Through His Eyes?
0: The takeaway for me, the bottom line for me, is that we belong to Him. We do. And He is bound to help us as we keep our covenants. And that the Holy Ghost is available to teach us truth on every level, on every question, if we will trust that.
1: You know, it's such a powerful message. As you're starting on a new book, is it overwhelming to you to think that you are going to give this message and people are going to read it and need it? And is that a hard process to start?
0: Oh, I don't just start a book. My experience with books is quite different. I do a lot of speaking. It's just the way my life has been. For whatever strange reason, I've given a lot of talks. And when you give a lot of talks, you start to, you don't have very many messages. They're just, you have your take on everything, and they all build together, and they all do that. And then what's happened on my books is that publishers have heard me speak, and they just say, I think there's a message there that if you put several things together, several ideas, that makes. And it's a chance to give the full message instead of a 20-minute talk.
1: Sure.
0: So then you start. So that's the way it feels to me. It doesn't feel to me like I'm writing a book. It feels to me like I'm having a conversation that's all the conversation that I maybe started when I was giving a speech, but you don't get to finish it.
1: you do a lot of speaking, and I know you're part of the Time Out for Women traveling speaking group. And tell me about that experience. How has it been to go speak and rub shoulders with women all over the country and actually outside the country as well, and give them these messages of hope?
0: Oh, I think the most phenomenal thing, part of that, is how hungry women are to be fed truth and to be together, to do it together. There's something about women that we want to learn together, we want to listen together, we want to talk about it afterwards together. They just want to be better, and they will go to whatever lengths to take advantage of opportunities to do that. And it's been exciting to see that.
1: As a speaker, how is your life blessed by the women to whom you speak?
0: Oh, by those women? There's no way that you, when you stand up, that you don't feel what's happening with them. And there is nothing like standing up and testifying and having that, having the Spirit testify to them and to you. There's just nothing quite like it.
1: Well, I can only imagine the power you would feel from those women from city to city to city. And even though there are differences, there have to be a lot of similarities, the faith, the level of faith. I mean, I always think it's so interesting. They come and they want to be there and want to be better. And that's, I think, always a strength for everyone in the room. In our final moments, what it is that if you had a message that Virginia Pierce gave, what would that message be?
0: It would have to be a testimony that God lives and a recognition of the atonement that Jesus Christ made for us. And it would also have to include that those things, God's love, His atoning sacrifice, are best accessed through the ordinances of the gospel and through the Church of Jesus Christ of Latter-day Saints. I can't not say that. Being a committed, energetic member of the Church of Jesus Christ of Latter-day Saints is a privilege and something that I'm not sure we treasure as much as we could if we really understood what that means. We have a prophet. We have phenomenal. They are prophets, seers, and revelators, 15 of them. And to follow their direction, to operate in an organization that is meant as a training ground for us to practice gospel principles, there's just nothing quite like it. I'm so grateful for it.
1: Thank you so much, Virginia Pierce, for joining us today. Virginia is, as we said at the top of the hour, an author, a speaker, a young woman leader, a mother and grandmother, but she is most certainly, as she has said herself, a daughter of God. It has been a delightful hour, and we thank you so much for being our guest, Virginia.
0: Thank you.
1: We hope you, our listeners, have also enjoyed getting to know Virginia a little bit more. We hope you'll join us again next time for more conversations.
3: This has been Conversations, a program featuring discussions with members of The Church of Jesus Christ of Latter-day Saints who have a unique perspective or an interesting story. Today's conversation has been with Virginia Hinckley Pierce. Ruth Todd was the host. Thank you for listening. 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
4: Doctrine and Covenants, sections 20 through 22. The Rising Church, by Elder Benjamin de Hoyas of the 70. The Savior's Church has been restored with true doctrine, priesthood power, and sacred ordinances. Years ago, during my first week working in the church's public affairs office in Mexico, we received an invitation from a radio talk show. The show, which discussed world religions, offered us 45 minutes to talk about the church. What a great opportunity, I told the area president as I shared details of the invitation. Whom should we send to represent the church? He responded, "You, of course." I was new in the office and very young. I was surprised he didn't suggest someone with more experience. Nevertheless, I prayed, prepared as best I could, and invited a companion to join me. Soon we found ourselves at the radio station. We have with us this evening two representatives from The Church of Jesus Christ of Latter-day Saints, the program director said as he introduced us. Then he asked, Why does your church have such a long name? Why don't you use a shorter, more commercial name? My companion and I were happy to answer such a great question. We explained that the church's name was not chosen by a man. Rather, the Savior himself revealed it through a Latter-day prophet. See Doctrine and Covenants, section 115, verse 4. The program director respectfully responded, "Then we will repeat the name in its entirety with great pleasure." And he did, numerous times. I still remember the sweet spirit we felt as we explained the origin of the church's name and how that name refers to the Savior and to the members of his church today. My companion and I answered a lot of questions, many of which centered on the church's name. The experience was a blessing for the church in our area and for me. In 2018, President Russell M. Nelson asked Latter-day Saints to restore the correct name of the Lord's Church. He promised that if we will do our best to follow that counsel, the Lord will pour down his power and blessings upon the heads of the Latter-day Saints, the likes of which we have never seen. President Nelson renewed that promise during the April 2020 General Conference. During the short interval since President Nelson asked us to use the church's correct name, his promise has already begun to be fulfilled. With millions of members now sharing the church's proper name, more and more people know that we believe in and worship the Lord Jesus Christ. As a result, I believe that the church is enjoying a resurgence in influence and respect. Doors are opening, and the restoration is moving forward. As God's children come to understand that Revelation continues today and that the Savior's church has been restored with true doctrine, priesthood power, and sacred ordinances, they will want to know more about the restoration. Living Prophets. Section 20 of the Doctrine and Covenants begins with these significant words: the rise of the Church of Christ in these last days. Since the Church's organization on April 6, 1830, the Lord has directed that rise through leaders, he is called. The prophet Joseph Smith was inspired of the Holy Ghost to lay the foundation of the restored church. Likewise, in our day, the Lord is inspiring President Nelson to lead the church, build it up, and move the cause of Zion in mighty power for good. During the April 2020 General Conference, members of the church saw confirmation of the Lord's continuing guidance and his church's continual rise when President Nelson read, "The restoration of the fullness of the gospel of Jesus Christ, a bicentennial proclamation to the world. We gladly declare that the promised restoration goes forward through continuing revelation," he said. "The earth will never again be the same." President Nelson added, "The heavens are open. We affirm that God is making known his will for his beloved sons and daughters." The Lord promised to bless early church members who heeded his will as revealed through the prophet Joseph Smith. Those promises extend to us as we follow the Lord's chosen servants today. "The gates of hell shall not prevail against you. Yea, and the Lord God will disperse the powers of darkness from before you and cause the heavens to shake for your good and his name's glory." Doctrine and Covenants, section 21, verse 6. True Doctrine. One of the things young Joseph Smith learned in the Sacred Grove 200 years ago was that the religious professors of his day taught, "For doctrines the commandments of men, having a form of godliness, but they deny the power thereof." Elder Jeffrey R. Holland of the Quorum of the 12 Apostles recently declared that similar religious shortcomings in our day leave the hunger and hope of some unfulfilled, and that a variety of doctrinal dissatisfactions are leading some away from traditional ecclesiastical institutions. What the world needs and what the Lord offers are the sweet, saving doctrines found in their plainness and fullness in the restored gospel. True doctrine is found in the Book of Mormon, which contains the fullness of the gospel of Jesus Christ to the Gentiles and to the Jews also. It teaches of life's purpose and explains the doctrine of Christ, which is central to that purpose. The Book of Mormon testifies that all human beings are sons and daughters of a loving Father in heaven, that he has a divine plan for our lives, and that His Son, Jesus Christ, speaks today as well as in days of old. True doctrine is found in the Doctrine and Covenants, which a prophet is called the binding link between the Book of Mormon and the continuing work of the Restoration through the prophet Joseph Smith and his successors. True doctrine is also found in the teachings of modern prophets and apostles the Lord has called in our day to protect us from deception. We know that what they

0: ordinances of salvation. Ordinances are essential to the Lord's true church, as is priesthood authority to administer them. Among other things, those looking for the true church of Jesus Christ should expect that the Lord has stipulated proper baptism and the duty of members after they are baptized. They should expect to find a lay ministry and the duties of those lay ministers, and they should expect opportunities to minister as the Savior ministered. Ministering in the restored church sets us apart. Priesthood service means ministering to all, including those not of our faith. Ministering blesses both those ministered to and those who minister. Finally, those looking for the Lord's true church should expect to find priesthood authority and ordinances that can bind families for eternity. What does it mean for you that the gospel of Jesus Christ has been restored to the earth? Asked President Nelson during the April 2020 General Conference. It means that you and your family can be sealed together forever. It means that because you have been baptized by one who has authority from Jesus Christ and have been confirmed a member of His church, you can enjoy the constant companionship of the Holy Ghost. It means that priesthood power can bless you as you receive essential ordinances and make covenants with God and keep them. What a blessing it is to be members of a church that is rising and that is led by living prophets and apostles. May we never take for granted the Lord's divine guidance, His restored church, the power of the priesthood, and the ordinances that bless us now and in eternity. End of the article, The Rising Church, by Elder Benjamin De Hoyos of the 70. Read by Casey Wayman.
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3: When Adam and Eve were expelled from the Garden of Eden, they were told they would pass through pain and sorrow, and that by the sweat of the brow they would exist. Blessings from a loving Heavenly Father have been poured out upon the descendants of Adam and Eve since they left the garden and entered the world, despite the abrupt cruelty of the world. Throughout the ages, poverty and its deep challenges have tested mankind as they have struggled by the sweat of the brow. But what about those who find themselves on the other end of the spectrum, blessed with wealth and fortune? The prophet Brigham Young, second president of The Church of Jesus Christ of Latter-day Saints, once said in his customary canter, "Prosperity and riches blunt the feelings of man. Can success be a trial? And can it be endured?" History has shown that more often than not, when wealth, treasure, success is abundant, it can be accompanied by pride, greed, and other self-serving characteristics. Such characteristics can have devastating eternal consequences on those slowly trapped in such selfish snares. Often in success, one can forget from where such success has truly come, and a new sense of self sprouts, forgetting where true blessings originate. What happens when one trusts too much in one's own flesh? What are some of the challenges that wealth and fortune can bring? How can one blessed with abundance use such resources to bless those around them? The responsibilities associated with wealth and success are great. Those who have learned to use such blessings to help their fellow man understand and achieve true success. Welcome to Enduring It Well with host W.A. Christensen.
4: Harris H. Simmons is the chairman, president, and chief executive officer of Zions Bank Corporation, a $53 billion bank holding company that operates approximately 500 full-service banking offices throughout the western United States. A native of Salt Lake City, Simmons first worked for Zions in 1970 and has served in a variety of positions with Zions First National Bank and Zions Bank Corporation in his more than 30 years with the organization. His positions have included serving as Chief Financial Officer for Zions Bank Corporation for 5 years and President for 4 years prior to assuming his duties as both President and CEO in 1990. In April 2002, Simmons

0: Simmons added the role of chairman to his duties. Simmons received a bachelor's degree in economics from the University of Utah in 1977 and a master's in business administration from Harvard Business School in 1980. Active in community and industry affairs, Simmons has served as chairman or president of Utah Symphony, Utah Foundation, Salt Lake County Zoo, Arts, and Parks Campaign and Economic Development Corporation of Utah. He is president of the Shelter the Homeless Committee, and he serves on the boards of Pioneer Theater Company, Utah Youth Village, and the Great Salt Lake Council of the Boy Scouts of America. He also serves on the board of directors for Questar Corporation, National Life Group of Vermont, and O.C. Tanner Company. He is past chairman of the American Bankers Association and is a member of the Financial Services Roundtable. Harris Simmons joins us today in the studio. Welcome to Enduring It Well.
1: Thanks very much. It's good to be here.
0: Harris, you've spent most of your career as a banker in finance. From a banker's perspective, define the world's view of success.
1: The world's view of success, you know, I think it does. It's not that it doesn't include some of the things that we cherish, family and friends and good health and the rest, but it's probably lopsided toward material things and things that are very transitory.
0: You've also spent all your life as a member of the Church of Jesus Christ of Latter-day Saints. Define success from an eternal perspective.
1: Clearly, the kind of success that we strive for is much more far-reaching, and it involves things that are not transitory. It involves first and foremost, our families and the relationships we have with our family members. We want those to be eternal relationships. And most prominently, it involves the relationship we have with our Heavenly Father and with our Savior. But it also, it goes further. It involves relationships we have with people generally, with our neighbors, with people who may not be our neighbors. Success is really in making our lives worthwhile, I think, and being useful to others.
0: Is there a particular principle in the gospel that you've seen, that you understand, helps keep us balanced in our pathway back to our Father in heaven?
1: Well, I think at the end of the day, I think pride is the enemy. And I think it's something all of us wrestle with. I think it would be unnatural not to, in some fashion, wrestle with that. But being aware of it, turning ourselves outward, and that's why I think service is so important. It's really for our own sake that we are admonished to turn ourselves outward, because that's how we avoid some of the perils of pride and become humble and more childlike, and that's really what will bring us back to our eternal home.
0: And certainly what you're saying, the opposite of pride would be to be humble, to have humility, and the Savior admonished us to do that on a regular basis. Why do you think that's so important, to be humble?
1: C.S. Lewis, I think, quite famously said of pride, when we're proud, we're in effect looking down on others. And when we're looking down, you can't really be looking up. And it really is important that we keep our own importance in proper perspective to the what is really important, and that is our relationship to our God. Pride really inhibits that, and humility facilitates it. It puts our relationship in proper perspective and allows us to be appreciative. I think humility, it allows us to be grateful, and gratitude is, first of all, it's such a healing kind of a phenomenon. But it also brings us closer to God, to whom we are grateful for all things.
0: Where everything comes from.
1: Where everything comes from.
0: So now you dealt with a lot of people who have assets and wealth. Have you ever sensed that some trust in their own arm and perhaps forget who really gives?
1: Oh, absolutely. I've had experiences across the spectrum, because I've also had a lot of experiences with people who had great wealth, who also have great character and great integrity, and put that wealth to good use. But yes, I've seen how corrosive it can be. I think often of an experience I had some 30 years ago. I was negotiating, trying to the solution to a problem with a borrower at our bank who'd come upon hard times. And this is somebody who'd had a lot of wealth and had had too much debt. And the problem with leverage and debt is that it can everything can disappear pretty quickly. And that was the case for this. For this fellow and his wife. They were both in my office. And I found myself thinking of the old story of the monkey trap, where they'd put a morsel of food and the monkey would reach through the cage and couldn't let go. This was a couple who couldn't let go of their material things. And it's a longer story, but they were willing to sacrifice a lot of other things to try to hold on to things that really didn't matter. It was a sort of a seminal moment in my life as I watching how that fixation and an addiction almost to things that really don't matter was really ruining their lives.
2: And it had quite an impact on you.
1: Oh, it did.
2: What's the danger in trusting in one's own arm?
1: It's obviously that you forget whom we have to thank for all that we have. King Benjamin, in the Book of Mosiah, I think, put it so well. If we gave everything we have to the Lord, we'd still be unprofitable servants. That gets back to this idea of keeping in context the relationships we have with our Heavenly Father and what really is important. When we trust in our own abilities too much, we tend to forget where things really come from.
2: From your experience, can people believe too much in themselves?
1: Oh, absolutely. Though I think it's also important to recognize that our Heavenly Father wants us to be confident, wants us to be capable. He simply wants us to remember where all of this comes from and to be grateful and to be humble. And they're not incompatible. And in fact, I think I've often thought there is a lot of correlation between people who have excessive pride and people who are highly insecure. Real confidence doesn't beget pride. It really liberates people to serve others, and that's where we should all be aspiring to is to have the kind of self confidence in our relationship with our Savior, in our abilities that we've developed, that we can be as profitable a servant as possible.
2: Along that same line, what have you seen happen when someone with that perspective loses their wealth? You mentioned that of this couple. Have you seen others who trust so much in themselves and then they lose it? What happens to those people?
1: It varies. I mean, it's one of the trials of life that some people experience, and their reactions to it vary. I've seen a lot of people who get into financial difficulties, both personally with their businesses. It's what I do for a living, in part, is trying to manage those kinds of problems.
2: Sure.
1: And some people become bitter. Some people become highly litigious. They look to place blame on others. I've seen other people who've really grown through that kind of an experience, who have been able to pick themselves up and move on, who recognize that it's only money and things. I've seen both, and come to recognize that it's actually quite an interesting test that sometimes the Lord gives to some people.
2: And again, certainly like any trial in our lives, those trials are there for our experience, for us to grow and for us to learn from.
1: Yeah.
2: One of my great heroes is Brigham Young, second president of the church, straight talker, said it like it was, said a couple things about wealth. Let me read them and then I want to get your insight on it. He said, "Look out, ye men of Israel, and be careful that you love not the world or the things of the world in their present state, and in your loftiness and pride forget the Lord your God. We ought to care no more for the silver and the gold and the property that is so much sought for by the wicked world than for the soil or the gravel upon which we tread. Now, he also goes on and says, men and women who are trying to make themselves happy in the possession of wealth or power will miss it. For nothing short of the gospel of the Son of God can make the inhabitants of the earth happy and prepare them to enjoy heaven here and hereafter. Pretty straightforward.
1: Yeah. You know, Brigham Young was, I think, quite concerned about people becoming overly prosperous and forgetting to whom their real allegiance needed to be directed. And yet he also understood that we needed to live in the world. It's important to find balance. We talk about being in the world, but not of the world. But it's important that we be in the world. We send missionaries out into all the world. We need to have the ability to be examples for good in the world. Brigham Young also famously said when the railroad was, the saints had come to the Salt Lake Valley to escape the world in some fashion, but as the railroad was approaching in 1869, he said, I wouldn't give much for a religion that couldn't withstand the coming of a railroad. He knew that being in the world was going to be something that we all need to be prepared to deal with.
2: You made a reference to it a minute ago, but I know that one of the things that he was worried and concerned about was and warned the saints of our day of the challenge of being affluent, that it could become a serious problem for people in our day. Brigham Young was concerned for the effect that the California gold rush might have on the early settlers in the Rocky Mountains. In a way only Brigham Young could put it, he said, quote, the worst fear I have about this people is that they will get rich in this country, forget God and his people, wax fat, and kick themselves out of the church and go to hell. This people will stand mobbing, robbing, poverty, and all manner of persecution and be true. But my greater fear is that they cannot stand wealth. End of quote.
1: Brigham Young is a fascinating character to me because in so many ways, but one of them is that he started a number of businesses. He was a great entrepreneur himself. He started my business. Zions Bank dates back to 1873 and a savings bank that Brigham Young started then. He understood that it was important to have prosperity, but he also understood fundamentally that that's not where happiness comes from. A certain level of prosperity allows us to focus on others and to share our blessings with others, etc. But that clearly wasn't his priority. And so he found that kind of a balance, I think.
2: What are the dangers of affluence?
1: That we misdirect our energies, our desires toward things that make our lives better as opposed to those of others. I grew up in a relatively affluent home. I always appreciated my parents who came, and my father in particular, who came from a very humble background. He was orphaned twice before he was 8 years old and was self-sufficient from the time he was eight and came to the Salt Lake Valley as an orphan. And he became very successful, but he was always adamant in teaching his children that's not what creates happiness. One of the things he did years ago at Christmas, he gave each of us a copy of a talk that President Boyd K. Packer gave in, I believe, October of 1980. It was a talk called The Choice. I've read it probably 100 times. He says it's the understanding of almost everyone that success to be complete must include a generous portion of both fame and fortune as essential ingredients. The world seems to work on that premise. The premise is false. It is not true. The Lord taught otherwise. You need not be either rich or hold high position to be completely successful and truly happy. In fact, if these things come to you, and they may, true success must be achieved in spite of them, not because of them. It is remarkably difficult to teach this truth, he said. He said, if one who is not well known and not well compensated claims that he has learned for himself that neither fame nor fortune are essential to success, we tend to reject his statement as self-serving. What else could he say and not count himself a failure? If someone who has possession of fame or fortune asserts that neither matters to success or happiness, we suspect that his expression is also self-serving, even patronizing. Therefore, we'll not accept as reliable authorities either those who have fame and fortune or those who have not. We question that either can be an objective witness. I think just truer words were never spoken. We're all here to be tested, and some people are tested by
2: lack of funds.
1: Some people by having too much.
2: Yeah.
1: And President Packer pointed out at the time that there's more equality in this testing than most people might believe. He said, "We may foolishly bring unhappiness and trouble, even suffering, upon ourselves. These are not always to be regarded as penalties imposed by a displeased creator. They're part of the lessons of life, part of the test. Some are tested by poor health, some by a body that is deformed or homely. Others are tested by handsome and healthy bodies, some by the passion of youth, others by the erosions of age. Some suffer disappointment in marriage, family problems, others live in poverty and obscurity. Some, perhaps this is the hardest test, find ease and luxury." He went on also, he said, "It's possible to be both rich and famous and at the same time succeed spiritually, but the Lord warned of the difficulty of it when he talked of camels and needles." Referring to the 19th chapter of Matthew, it would be as difficult for a rich man to come into heaven as for a camel to pass through the eye of a needle. And the Savior didn't say that that was impossible, but he was simply pointing out that affluence really can be a hindrance to our understanding of what really matters.
2: Now, the Book of Mormon is full of cycles of pride. I was looking at Jacob 2, verse 13. It says, "And because of some of you have obtained more abundantly than that of your brethren, ye are lifted up in the pride of your hearts, and wear stiff necks and high heads because of the costliness of your apparel, and persecute your brethren because ye suppose that ye are better than they." He goes on in verse 17 to say, "Think of your brethren like unto yourselves, and be familiar with all, and free with your substance, that they may be rich like unto you. But before ye seek for riches, seek ye for the kingdom of God." I think it's interesting that he doesn't say don't seek them, but he just says before ye seek them, seek ye for the kingdom of God. In 19 he says, "And after ye have obtained a hope in Christ, ye shall obtain riches, if ye seek them. And ye will seek them for the intent to do good, to clothe the naked, and to feed the hungry, and to liberate the captive, and administer relief to the sick and the afflicted." I sort of want to tear that down over the next couple of questions, but let's start first with, we've already talked about the danger of pride and some of those things that it can do, and the importance of being humble, but what's the danger in greed?
1: Well, the danger in greed is, it's actually, described kind of in the next verse. "And now, my brethren, I've spoken unto you concerning pride, and those of you which have afflicted your neighbor and persecuted him because ye were proud in your hearts of the things which God hath given you. What say ye of it?" He creates this direct linkage between riches and pride. Greed is all about me as opposed to about you. That's the antithesis of being able to let go of all of these temporary things that don't really matter, and being able to focus on how do we help other people, and how do we strengthen our relationship with our Savior, who is immeasurably greater than any of us can imagine. I think that's the linkage.
2: Harris, you're the president of Zions Bank Corporation, some 11,000 employees. How do you evaluate the things that are important when you're looking to promote someone, when you're looking to advance them in their careers? What do you look for?
1: Years ago, it dawned on me that at some fundamental level, it was really reasonably simple, and that I almost think of this in terms of a matrix in my mind of thinking about people's capabilities, their capacity for their intelligence and ability to make good decisions, et cetera, on one axis, and their ego on the other. And I find that people who have little in the way of capability and large egos, it's kind of easy to figure out what to do with them. You tend to weed them out. And there are people who have low egos and modest capabilities, and you need them. You need a lot of people like that to make the world work. people who have who are a real challenge and who you kind of scratch your head about are people that have a lot of capability but also have a lot of ego. I, as a manager, I probably spend a disproportionate amount of my time trying to figure out how to how to solve problems that those kinds of people create, et cetera. And the people you really treasure and the people you like to promote that really make the world work, I believe, are people who have a lot of capabilities, a lot of talents, but they've been able to check their egos reasonably well. We all have egos. But it's another way of saying people who have some measure of humility, but also have, gets back to what we were talking about earlier, that are confident and are capable. And
2: which is important.
1: Absolutely. And they've invested in their education. They're real contributors. And these are the kind of people who don't really care who gets the credit. They care about making the world a better place. And they use their talents to do that. Because it truly is amazing how much you can get done when you get a lot of bright people who are not interested in taking credit for everything that goes on.
2: On a personal note, Harris, what has been the greatest challenge of your life?
1: Oh, boy, yeah. When I was a kid and on into high school, I felt, I think, very socially awkward. I was shy, and I wrestled with that for a long time. And sometimes it takes a long time before you realize what a blessing the things that plague you are, and because I think it actually gave me a much greater kind of empathy for others. And ultimately it probably caused me to focus on doing well in school and trying to excel in some areas where I could become more confident.
2: Sure.
1: And
2: so you took what was a hard challenge, though, and you found a way around that. And you said, these are my other strengths, and you made those work for you.
1: Yeah, I think I did. And I sort of found my voice, if you will, in other ways. Mm-hmm. And
2: so right along with that, what keeps you grounded and holding tight to the iron rod, given the fact that you have this perspective as an advisor and counselor to people with wealth? You run this wonderfully successful organization. You have all of this going on, certainly challenges that challenge you daily, but also the blessings that come from that. How do you keep yourself grounded, holding tight to the rod?
1: Well, my family, my wife, Amanda, my four kids are pretty central to all of that. I absolutely realize that that's the only thing that's really important to me, my immediate family, my extended family. I'm in a business, in an industry that's been through 3 or 4 years of really challenging times. The financial downturn that we've been through has been really hard on a lot of customers. It's been really hard on the institutions like mine that serve them. And it's made me appreciate the fact that we do need kind of opposition in all things, that we need trials to help us develop our strengths, that we become stronger as we deal with difficulties. The challenges that I've been dealing with that come out of a tough economy, that come with dealing with a lot of clients who've had problems, those are humbling in a way that, I mean, clearly one of the themes in the Book of Mormon is are the cycles of prosperity and pride leading to difficulties and humility. We need that in our lives, as tough as it can be. All of that keeps me. I try to remember that you have to be grateful for problems sometimes. It's not an easy thing to do. I think it was Benjamin Franklin who said that experience is a dear school, but the fool will learn in no other. It was his way of saying that we can read all about the lessons that come from adversity, but there's nothing quite like being there and experiencing it. And you've experienced that. I think most everybody has in some degree or another. And it's how people deal with it that makes all the difference. I'm really profoundly grateful for the opportunities I've had in my life. I've been blessed in an incredible variety of ways, especially by an incredible wife and family and by parents and siblings who mean everything to me. I've had a very comfortable life by any definition that the world would apply to it. I've had health and certainly a measure of prosperity that a lot of people don't enjoy. I hope I've been able to keep all of that in proper perspective. That's really, really important to me. The gospel of Jesus Christ really helps us do that, helps me do that. I know that Christ lives, that Jesus Christ is real, that he is constantly mindful of us and caring about what we do and how we serve others, how we help others, how we use the blessings we have to make others' lives better. I know that Christ lives, and I know that his church has been reestablished here on the earth. I truly believe that with all of my heart, and I'm grateful for the opportunities it gives us to serve others and to learn of our Master, to bless our lives with the understanding that our families, in an eternal sense, are the only things that really matter, the relationships we have with them and with our Heavenly Father and our Savior. For that, I'll always be very, very, very grateful. The gospel is the ultimate good news, and it's a reminder that the ups and downs of life are simply part of a play that we all have to attend to to understand the plot. You know, we're here to develop all of these experiences, and they're all intended to be for our benefit, I think, at the end of the day. And the gospel puts everything in the kind of perspective that should keep us all pretty happy. I mean, it lets us know that at the end of the day, there's nothing but good news awaiting us all. It teaches us how to deal with these ups and downs. The gospel really does provide great perspective on how to deal with prosperity, as it does with adversity. It's important we put all of them in the proper context and that we find balance that really gets us focused back on what really is important, which is returning to our Heavenly Father.
3: This has been Enduring It Well with host W.A. Christensen, presented by The Church of Jesus Christ of Latter-day Saints.
4: You never have to face life alone. He is with you. From The Church of Jesus Christ of Latter-day Saints.
5: Darla Day, is there still hope for me? In this life, we are given choices. We are free to choose liberty or death. It is through making those choices that we gain experience. Darla Day believes our differences don't make us broken. They make us powerful. We are then free to use that power for good, to seek out the lost sheep, the misfits, and the broken, and show them the power that's inside them.
6: So, I grew up feeling like I was the black sheep of the family. Because I was so different from the others, I didn't fit in. And it wasn't until some major life experiences and paradigm shifts that I realized that uniqueness, that difference that I felt inside was my divinity and potential. I love the symbolism of a phoenix. A phoenix in classical mythology is a unique bird that, after being burned, would rise with renewed youth and strength from the ashes. To rise, however, the phoenix must make it through the fire. I feel this mythological creature in many ways parallels my life. I had a lot of energy and enthusiasm. As a teen and young adult, I felt sincere in my passion for life and for people, but lurking in the back of my mind were thoughts of inadequacy, doubt, anxiety, fear, And those thoughts sometimes made me feel like I was an imposter, or I was whole on the outside and broken inside. I had a few traumatic experiences happen in my childhood and young adult life that left me battered, ashamed, abused, and even more uncertain of myself. I somehow figured that these negative things were happening to me because I was broken, that life was unkind or trials were coming because I was being punished for my lost sheep status. And eventually it began to make me bitter, and I would blame life or my behaviors on things that happened to me. So I had a victim mentality. There's no excuse for neglect or others' abuse, but although our circumstances or experiences can't always be controlled, our actions and our choices can be. And I had a hard time choosing to see my light and the light around me. I wouldn't find this power to choose for many years. As I was seeking to find love and find myself and my purpose, I kept my core faith and principles, and that got me through a lot of hard challenges and situations. Eventually, in an attempt to find myself, I ran away and joined a generational Mexican circus. I learned to be an acrobat, an aerialist. This changed my life. I not only gained amazing physical skills, I learned discipline, trust, confidence, how to present myself, how to be strong mentally. I started to feel like my differences were positive and that my misfit self fit in among the circus folks. I was able to deal with a lot of problems through that art. I grew a lot. A few years later, after having performed with different companies, theaters, circuses, the holes that I had always felt inside began to become more apparent. Soon the lights and the stage weren't enough for me, and situations in my personal life beyond my control began to chain me down. And past traumas began to surface. The anxiety, depression, fear began to sink back into my mind and body, and I was left betrayed and in a situation where I felt trapped. And I had a choice. I could choose to hold to my values, principles, and faith, or I could mask the pain and live in the darkness. I chose the dark. I discovered I could temporarily numb the broken pieces with alcohol. I could cover up the wounds with substances and still carry on with life. I temporarily could handle my issues and problems by pretending they weren't there and medicating the pain. I felt better as I blamed God and everyone else for my hardships. I fooled myself into thinking that I had it together. I hid behind fear and anger and kept choosing to be a victim and to blame my creator for dealing me such a bad hand. I blamed the lost sheep inside me for every quirk that made me the mess I was. This fall was slow and steady. I made choices daily that continued to lead me down this path. I was also presented many times with the opportunity to choose light, but I would refuse to hold on to it. I ignored it. After a few years of living this way, I began to break down physically and mentally And it came to a point where if I didn't change, I was going to die. I welcomed the thought. I was in a very low place. I hadn't prayed in years. And one day, I was driving on the freeway. I had the thought to talk to God. This was my last hope. I spoke out loud. God, if you're there, if you even care, do you still want me? Is there still hope for me? Instantly, I felt him speak to me. He said, look out your window to the right. I looked, and there was the prison. The voice then said, look out your window to the left. And I looked, and I saw the Draper Temple. He then said, you're free to choose liberty or death. Then there was silence, and an overwhelming comfort came over me. I could choose. I had power. I still had worth and liberty. Freedom was still an option for me. From that point forward, I was empowered. I slowly made choices daily, hourly, minute by minute, that forced me to rise from the pile of ashes that I had been sitting in for so long. The process burned and it hurt, and I had to let go and leave people in situations that were pulling me down behind. But I was found. I was wandering and running away for so long, but the moment I cried out for help, I was found. God left the 99 and came after me, the one. And as a fun side note, I didn't know it then, but I eventually was married in that Draper Temple to the love of my life, Nick Day. He's a hunk. God had such massive blessings planned for me, more than I could have ever planned for myself, because he loves me perfectly. I had to trust his way was better than my way. I've used these experiences in my life to find others. The nonprofit Nick and I started, called 90 and 9, has a mission to find the one. I was the one lost sheep, but all of us have spent time as the one. And it's our job, our duty, our destiny to find the one and keep those we find. We're allowed to experience challenges and trials, not because we're broken, not because we're being punished, but because we're being made in the ashes to rise a glorious phoenix. We're being molded into our divine potential. And as we overcome one obstacle, we turn back and help the next person. We understand what that burning feels like. We understand that pain, and we can lift the load of someone else because of it. When we turn our hearts outward, when we look at situations as opportunities to choose light or dark and challenge our faith, and when we grow and help the other lost ones around us, life gains so much more meaning. You realize there is a reason for everything. And we all play an important role here on this earth. The things that make us different don't make us broken. They make us powerful. Choose every day to use that power for good and seek out the lost sheep. the misfits, the downtrodden, and show them the fire that is rising inside of them. Thank you.

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1: Love, unity, respect, and friendship. 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See what living prophets have taught recently about these topics on social media. Members of the First Presidency and the Quorum of the 12 Apostles have spoken in General Conference of the importance of unity, respect, and friendship. They have also shared messages about these topics on social media, including the following. President Russell M. Nelson shared this comment: "Be kind and eliminate contention. Resolve to be kind to others. When the Savior Jesus Christ visited the Americas, as recorded in the Book of Mormon, one of the first things he taught was the need to eliminate contention in our lives. So please be compassionate, be understanding, be slow to judge, and be quick to forgive." President Russell M. Nelson, Facebook, January 1st, 2022. Facebook.com/Russell.M.Nelson. Another comment from President Nelson: "Create a spirit of cooperation. Friendship and respect can literally be life-saving. I was among those who worked to develop an artificial heart-lung machine, which in turn helped in the pioneering of open-heart surgery. There was a great spirit of cooperation and respect among the few of us working in that new area of medical research. We knew that our real competition was against disease and death. Our cooperation in the race to pioneer new medical procedures literally saved lives." It is possible to disagree with others without violating the Savior's injunction to love one another as I have loved you. It is possible to have a different opinion than your neighbor while still loving that neighbor. It is even possible to compete in a spirit of mutual respect that brings out the best in everyone. May we reflect personally on what we can do to eliminate contention from our own lives as we embrace excellence, friendship, and respect. President Russell M. Nelson, Facebook, July 3rd, 2021, facebook.com/Russell.M.Nelson. And a third comment from President Nelson: "Abandon prejudice and promote respect. We welcome these opportunities to build friendship and discuss shared initiatives that will continue to foster understanding and mutual respect. Such friendships enrich our lives and reflect important teachings of the Savior. I reiterate my call to members of the church everywhere to abandon attitudes and actions of prejudice and to promote respect for all of God's children. This is a hallmark of all true followers of Jesus Christ. Abandoning prejudice must go well beyond what we say at the pulpit. We also need to abandon hurtful and insensitive comments in our conversations, in our private messages to one another, and on social media, and most importantly, in our own hearts. This will happen as we fully embrace the teachings of the Savior Jesus Christ, who said, 'Love one another as I have loved you.' May we strive to follow Him by living up to His lofty, loving, and inclusive example." President Russell M. Nelson, Facebook, June 14th, 2021. Facebook.com/Russell.M.Nelson. President Dallin H. Oaks offered the following comment: "Reconcile differences. Although our society is still painfully unsettled in managing the relationship between religious freedom and non-discrimination, I believe that it need not remain so. As an apostle of the Lord Jesus Christ, I advocate the moral and political imperative of reconciling existing conflicts and avoiding new ones. As a practical basis for coexistence, we should accept the reality that we are fellow citizens who need each other. This requires us to accept some laws we dislike and to live peacefully with some persons whose values differ from our own. When some advocates voice insults or practice other minor provocations, both sides should ignore them. Our society already has too many ugly confrontations. If we answer back, we tend to mirror the insult. Far from being a weakness, reconciling adverse positions through respectful negotiations is a virtue. As Jesus taught, "Blessed are the peacemakers, for they shall be called the children of God." All that is necessary for unity and a broad coalition to promote our common need for religious freedom is our shared conviction that God has commanded us to love one another, including our neighbors with different beliefs and cultures. President Dallin H. Oaks, Facebook, November 12, 2021, facebook.com/Dallin.H.Oaks. President Henry B. Eyring offered the following: "Love as Christ loves. I feel the light, the optimism, and the witness that come from the influence of the Holy Ghost whenever I remember, ponder about, and strive to emulate the Savior of the world. We must try to love as He loved. He made no distinction between the poor and rich, the young or old, the healthy or infirm. He did not shun those of different faiths or those of different cultural backgrounds. He loved everyone. He loves everyone. And He has commanded us to love one another as He has loved us." President Henry B. Eyring, Facebook, December 20th, 2020, facebook.com/Henry.B.Eyring. President M. Russell Ballard offered the following: "Include one another. It breaks my heart to think that someone would not feel there is a place for them at church on Sunday. There is a place for all of Heavenly Father's children. Every one of us is a precious member of God's family. Come, wherever you are and whoever you are. I would hope that ward members work in a spirit of unity to include one another. Instead of judging each other, we should remember that the Savior Jesus Christ is interested only in our personal growth. We should not compare ourselves with others. Let us love each other and remember that even He continued from grace to grace until He received a fullness." President M. Russell Ballard, Facebook, October 13, 2021, facebook.com/mrussell.ballard. Elder Jeffrey R. Holland said the following: "Show love and acceptance. I am so grateful for the presence of genuine friends in my life. Reverend Dr. Andrew Teal, chaplain and theologian at Oxford University, is one such friend. When we met, it felt as if we had known each other forever. He is charitable, honest, and deeply kind. Our friendship transcends religious and cultural differences that could otherwise distance us. Instead, we focus on the many similarities we share, such as our love of God and desire to share His love with others. I have learned a great deal from Andrew's innate ability to love and accept his fellow brothers and sisters. He defies self-interest and, through selfless acts, welcomes people from all walks of life into his giving heart. Pat and I have been the beneficiaries of that love and acceptance while visiting him at Oxford from time to time. Surround yourself with genuine friends whom you not only enjoy, but from whom you can learn precious lessons. In this way, we can fulfill the second greatest commandment to love thy neighbor as thyself. Elder Jeffrey R. Holland, Facebook, February 28, 2022, facebook.com/JeffreyR.Holland. Elder Dieter F. Uchtdorf shared the following insights. See everyone as brothers and sisters. As world citizens, we have more in common than we might suppose. That is not only true for us as members of The Church of Jesus Christ of Latter-day Saints, but also for all children of our Heavenly Father. If we only would focus on the life experiences and hopes we have in common, it should not be too hard to get along with individuals, communities, and nations, regardless of where we live, and regardless of what our backgrounds or life circumstances may be. If world history has taught us anything, we learn that it is a human tendency to think of ourselves as being the good guys, as the heroes of the story. And those who think and behave differently, well, they are the bad guys. When we see others as enemies, we look for the worst in them and the best in us. We judge our side by our good intentions and their side by their bad actions. The gospel of Jesus Christ teaches us to magnify the love in our heart until we see all men and women as our neighbors, as our brothers and sisters. His gospel unites and unifies every man, woman, and child. It teaches that we are not enemies, but are of one divine and eternal family, sons and daughters of a loving Heavenly Father. Elder Dieter F. Uchtdorf, Facebook, October 18, 2021, facebook.com/DieterF.Uchtdorf. Elder Garrett W. Gong shared the following insights. Strengthen relationships with the Lord and others. Friendships are such an important part of our lives. As we make and live our covenants with God, we find camaraderie and belonging with each other. In covenant belonging, we strengthen each other in His love, thereby coming more to love God and each other. To belong to God and to each other in covenant belonging is to smile in unexpected places, as we see with eyes to see and hear with ears to hear. He changes us and our relationships to become more like Him and His. May we be strengthened in our relationships with the Lord and each other as we walk together our paths of life. Elder Garrett W. Gong, Facebook, July 30th, 2021, facebook.com/GarrettW.Gong. Learn more from living prophets. Study more from living prophets and apostles on these gospel principles in general conference talks on belonging, diversity, friendship, kindness, respect, and unity. End of the article, Love, Unity, Respect, and Friendship, Recent Messages from Prophets and Apostles, read by Van Farnworth.
2: 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Friendship is an extremely important part of your life. A true friend is someone who makes it easier to live the gospel of Jesus Christ. Cultivate good friends. They are so valuable. Remember, the Savior valued His friends so highly that He would lay down His life for them. He had this to say about friends. Greater love hath no man than this, that a man lay down his life for his friends. Emily de Acevedo sings, Greater Love.

Above all, cultivate our Savior and Redeemer Jesus Christ as your friend. Being his friend will, without exception, lift your vision and bring you comfort, guidance, peace, and yes, even the companionship of other true friends. I know something of his love, his compassion, his mercy, and the help one may receive from him and the Holy Spirit. He has promised that by obedience to his word, you shall find wisdom and great treasures of knowledge, even hidden treasures. With Jesus as your friend, you may receive increased strength and testimony that will uphold you against temptations when they arise. Rebecca Lopez sings, "Be Still My Soul."

Do you know how to recognize a true friend? A real friend loves us and protects us. In recognizing a true friend, we must look for two important elements in that friendship. A true friend makes it easier for us to live the gospel by being around him. Similarly, a true friend does not make us choose between his way and the Lord's way. A true friend will help us return to our Father in heaven with honor. Hilary Weeks sings, "Lead Me Home."

The Savior Jesus Christ admonished us in Matthew 5:48 to strive to be perfect, even as our Father which is in heaven is perfect. In the Greek from which it was translated, the term perfect means fully developed, to become finished as to our individual potential, and to have completed the course God has set forth for us to follow. All of the godly attributes, to the degree developed through our diligence and obedience, will actually rise with us in the resurrection, giving us so much the advantage in the world to come. Perfection is worth striving for, even if it is ultimately unattainable in this life. For it is through our struggle to become like the Savior and His Father that we will be responding to the scriptural mandate to come unto Christ and be perfected in Him. Mindy Gledhill sings, "A Little More Like Thee."

Jesus is the perfect model of personal righteousness. He is the physical embodiment of every virtue and godly attribute one could ever aspire to. We must learn to follow Jesus and his magnificent example as he followed his Father in heaven. There is a large portrait of the Savior on the wall of President Thomas S. Monson's office. President Monson said that whenever he is confronted by a difficult challenge, he looks at the picture and asks himself, "What would the Savior do?" "Behold," said the Savior to the Nephites, "I am the light. I have set an example for you." He often told his disciples to follow me. His was a program of do what I do, rather than do what I say. After he humbly ministered to his apostles by kneeling before them and washing their feet, he taught them, "I have given you an example, that ye should do as I have done to you." Listen now as one clear voice sings, "I'm trying to be like Jesus."

The Savior is selfless. He viewed himself and his own needs as secondary, and he ministered to others tirelessly, lovingly, effectively. Nephi wrote, "He doeth not anything save it be for the benefit of the world. For he loveth the world, even that he layeth down his own life, that he may draw all men unto him. The Son of Man came not to be ministered unto, but to minister." Jenny Frogley now sings, "His Hands."

Let us pray often, feast upon the words of Christ, and attain and perfect the perfect attributes of the Lord Jesus Christ. Let us be loyal, courageous, and humble. Let us build brotherhood and willingly sacrifice for the sake of the kingdom. And let us be full of love and service toward all of mankind. The words from the third verse of the beautiful sacred hymn, More Holiness Give Me, state lofty ideals for those who would follow the Savior. More purity give me, more strength to o'ercome, more freedom from earth stains, more longing for home, more fit for the kingdom, more used would I be, more blessed and holy, more, Savior, like Thee. The Brigham Young University Men's Chorus sings, More Holiness Give Me.

0: Let us not take counsel from our fears. May we remember always to be of good cheer, put our faith in God, and live worthy for Him to direct us. 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
2: Dear sisters and brothers, we, Garrett and I, are really grateful and delighted to be with you today. We want to thank the people who did the music, Rebecca and Evan. That was pure testimony, and we envy your children, the lullabies they will hear growing up. It's really beautiful.
3: This feels a little like speaking at General Conference. You feel the love and prayers of those sitting in front of you, and the love and prayers of those sitting behind you. We recognize our Relief Society young women in primary general presidencies, each a general church officer. These nine remarkable sister leaders bless the whole church. We miss Sister Jean B. Bingham, who is representing the church, as you know, at the White House National Day of Prayer.
2: We also recognize BYU President Kevin Worthen and Sister Peggy Worthen, his wife, our Women's Conference Chair, Sandy Rogers, and our BYU President's Council colleagues and their companions. We acknowledge our Women's Conference Committee. They do so much work. And many friends and colleagues across the BYU campus. He's abandoned me. Sometimes I call him Elder Gone. We wish that we could talk to each of you to learn what it is that you have experienced and felt and discovered over these last 2 days. Wonderful things happen when righteous, faithful, open to the Spirit women gather. Because of what we've learned here, we will be different. We take away a sure sense of God's love for us, and that gives us strength to do what is most important and special. The small and simple things we do to lift, serve, and minister to one another. The change from visiting teaching to ministering in a higher and holier way invites us to think about more deeply about the new commandment that the Savior gave his disciples. As I have loved you, love one another. I want to share three observations about what it might mean to love as Jesus loves. First, Jesus knows the heart of every daughter or son of God. In the New Testament, we see that he understands the essential nature of every person he meets. He knows Nathanael as a man without guile. He knows Nicodemus, that Pharisee who sneaks in the middle of the night, is truly seeking to understand. And from the beginning, he understands that Peter, impetuous, hopeful, vulnerable, two steps forward, one step back Peter, has it within him to lead the church. Else why would Christ, on their very first meeting, give him the name Cephas, meaning the rock? Christ knows the heart of the Samaritan woman. Well hast thou said, I have no husband, for thou hast had five husbands, and he whom thou hast now is not thy husband's. Those words must have been spoken with incredible tenderness because they evoke such a humble response, perhaps one full of wonder. Sir, I see thou art a prophet. He knows the hearts of his persecutors. Father, forgive them, for they know not what they do. There is healing, there is hope in just being known, just being understood. Now, perhaps you instinctively know the hearts of those you minister to. Perhaps you have that incredible gift of discernment. I do not. So if I am to love as Jesus would love, what do I need to do? I need to learn to listen. When Elder Gong and I lived in Hong Kong, our apartment was located on one of the busiest streets in one of the busiest cities in the world, and it was often hard to hear Garrett unless we stood face to face. And one day in frustration, he said, "Sweetheart, when we're next in Salt Lake, would you please have your hearing tested?" So I obligingly visited an audiologist who, after testing my hearing, proclaimed, "Mrs. Gong, I have good news and bad news. The good news is your hearing is perfect. The bad news is that may mean you have a listening problem." And there's not much I can do about that. So I'm on notice. I need to learn to listen better. I need to put down my electronic devices. I need to shut out the distractions and turn off that little voice in my head that's constantly reminding me of all the things on my to-do list. And then listen with my heart to understand not just what someone is saying, but who it is I'm really talking to, a child of God. I need to listen for that. I'm discovering that listening means not just hearing the other person, but listening to the Holy Ghost as well. The Holy Ghost helps us ask inspired questions that lead us to greater understanding. A second observation from the scriptures about how Jesus loves us is that compassion always accompanies Christ's understanding of our hearts. He has compassion on the blind, on the widow of Nain, on lepers, on the brother of Jared, on one possessed of a devil, and multiple times he has compassion on multitudes. From the cross he voices compassion for Mary, his mother. Surely it is through his compassion that he hath borne our grief. Compassion is at the heart of Christ's parables. The parable of the debtor, the good Samaritan, the father of the prodigal son all exhibit compassion. For most of us, compassion requires imagination and intention. In our spheres of ministering, we can strive to feel how it really feels to wrangle adorable and demanding preschoolers day in and day out. How it feels to be a divorced mom re-entering the workforce after many years. How it feels to be 90 and alone. How it feels to be the returning prodigal. How it feels to have been abandoned or abused, to have received a diagnosis of cancer, to have lost a child to illness, to have lost a child to the world. As Christians, we are called upon to feel the pain of others, and in this, we truly bear one another's burdens. When we have compassion, true empathy, something wondrous happens. We begin to know how to help. And this is my third observation about how Jesus loves. Having taken upon himself our infirmities, he knows how to succor us. Having felt our fear, our want, our loneliness, our hunger, our hurt, he responds to our specific needs. He comforts, supplies, feeds, heals, nurtures, teaches, and blesses us. Like the Good Samaritan, when Christ finds us suffering, he has compassion on us. He comes to us, he binds our wounds and brings us to the inn and cares for us. And the church is the inn where we, like the innkeeper, are called upon to minister to each other until the master returns. Know the heart, feel compassion, bless. This is the Savior's pattern of ministering, and it can be ours. I recently lost a dear friend who lived by this pattern. At her funeral, her daughter said, "My mother was good at everything important and special. She wanted everyone to have their story known. She paid notice in the most significant ways. How can you give up on yourself when your mom is this most profound person who sees you as you are and still believes in you?" Another eulogy described this dear Christ-like sister like this. She was the giver of thoughtful gifts, the rescuer of stranded souls, a healer of broken hearts, a polisher of tarnished halos. She was the kind of person who always held the mirror at the most flattering angle. A woman of substance, she was observant of human need. Her response to suffering was always to ease the burden. Hers was love unfeigned. As I hear the prophet call us to a higher, holier form of ministry, I think of my friend. We are being asked to love as she loved, to be good at what is special and important. But where do we get the patience and insight and imagination and courage and strength to love like this? In December, I had the blessing of attending the Salt Lake Temple with a recently endowed friend, a sister I've known since elementary school. Life has presented her with many challenges, and her connection with the church has been tenuous at times, though I believe she's always had a spark of the gospel in her heart. As we walked the corridors of that magnificent temple, She stopped at every painting of the Savior and reached toward it. Then she bowed her head and touched her heart. In the celestial room, she prayed fervently. Having finally come to the house of the Lord, she was in no hurry to leave. On our way home, we walked through a bookstore, each of us browsing different sections. And then coming up behind me, she whispered, "Susan, you've got to see this. Someone has painted a picture of me." We rounded a corner, and she pointed to this beautiful image created by Brian Krzyzewnik. "That's me," she exclaimed. "That's just how I feel. Loved. Blessed." Sisters, I testify that because we are loved with the matchless bounty of the Savior's love, with the infinite love of our Heavenly Father, through their love we can come to understand one another, have compassion for one another, and bless one another in every way that's important and special. We love Him because He first loved us. Because He loves us, we can learn to love and minister to one another. The Holy Ghost will help us know how. This glorious gospel is true. It is powerful. It is beautiful. And it is important. And I say these things in the name of Jesus Christ. Amen.
3: Thank you, Susan, sweetheart. Just before I came today, our dear President Russell M. Nelson said, "Garrett, would you please tell our sisters how much I love them?" Dear sisters, my father and mother spent their professional careers teaching. My mother taught kindergarten and first grade. My father taught university natural science. When I come to a school or a class, I sometimes imagine it is time for school, and a son is telling his mother why he doesn't want to go. "Mom," he says, "I don't want to go to school today." "I know, son." "Mom, my stomach hurts." "I know, son." "Mom, there are two reasons I don't want to go to school today. All the kids hate me, and all the teachers hate me too." "I know, son." "But there are two reasons you need to go to school today. First, you're 45 years old. And second, you're the principal of the school." In the school of mortal life, the Lord invites us to learn and grow in lifelong and eternal ways by first loving Him and by strengthening one another in His love. Strengthening one another in the Lord and in His love is embodied in the first and second great commandments. As the First Presidency letter recently taught, the Savior's ministry exemplifies the two great commandments, quote, "Thou shalt love the Lord thy God with all thy heart and with all thy soul and with all thy mind, and thou shalt love thy neighbor as thyself." The First Presidency letter continues, "In that spirit, Jesus also taught, ye are they whom I have chosen to minister unto this people." The song of our risen Savior's redeeming love celebrates the harmony of covenants that connect us to God and to each other, and the atonement of Jesus Christ that helps us put off the natural man and woman and yield to the enticings of the Holy Spirit. That harmony is expressed in the plan of helpiness, where we learn and grow by daily exercise of individual moral agency. Nor are we left to wander on our own, but are given a covenant path and the gift of the Holy Ghost. Alpha and Omega, the Lord Jesus Christ is with us from the beginning, and He is with us to the end, when God shall wipe away all tears from our eyes, except our tears of joy. Our covenants connect us to God and to each other. Meant to be eternal, Our covenants include God, our eternal Father, and his Son, Jesus Christ. Eternal covenants can bring the power of God's love to give hope and increase love, to lift and transform, to edify and sanctify, to redeem and exalt. In the revelation of our true divine selves through our covenants with God, we learn to recognize and love our brothers and sisters as he does. This deepening love and knowledge invites, empowers, and sanctifies us to know, and in our own way, to become more like him. The harmony of our covenants and the atonement of Jesus Christ is heard in the melodies and descants as drawing on our Savior's atonement helps us fulfill our covenants in a new and holier way. Together, our covenants and our Savior's atonement can shape what we desire, perceive, and experience in daily mortality and prepare us for the sociality of heaven. Through the atonement of Jesus Christ, we find faith, strength, and trust to come unto Christ, knowing perfection is in him. Such offers an escape from the otherwise always anxious treadmill of perfectionism. There may be some truth in the children's song, Let It Go. If let it go means let go of self-imposed worldly expectations that can never satisfy, and if it also means hold on to the God-given heavenly hopes and promises the Lord offers. Have you noticed that each ordinance calls us by our name and connects us by our name to the name of Jesus Christ? Ordinances are universal and particular or individual at the same time. Years ago, as the high counselor responsible for stake baptisms, I noticed stake baptisms were outwardly the same, but spiritually distinct. The baptismal ordinance was outwardly the same for each person, but individually distinct in that each person baptized was called, one by one, by their name. And their name was connected by covenant to the name of the Father, and of the Son, and of the Holy Ghost. Amazing grace is as universal and unique as our Savior himself. A lamb without blemish, he set the pattern by being baptized to fulfill all righteousness. The scriptures call it, and our missionaries teach it, as the doctrine of Christ. The doctrine of Christ includes, quote, to follow the example of Jesus Christ by being baptized by someone holding the priesthood authority of God, end quote. We enter through the gate of repentance and baptism by water, and then cometh the remission of our sins by fire and by the Holy Ghost. The straight and narrow path, the covenant path, leads to eternal life. It is part of how we are each strengthened in his love. Our covenants in the atonement of Jesus Christ connect in other ways as well. We belong to each other. By divine covenant, we belong to God and to each other. Covenant belonging is a miracle. It is not possessive. It suffereth long and is kind. It envieth not, vaunteth not itself, is not puffed up. Covenant belonging gives roots and wings. It liberates through commitment. It enlarges through love. In covenant belonging, we strengthen each other in his love, thereby coming more to love God and each other. This is in part because covenant belonging seeketh not her own, is not easily provoked, thinketh no evil. Covenant belonging rejoices not in iniquity, but rejoices in the truth. Covenant belonging is to come and see face to face, knowing even as we are known. Our covenant faithfulness is steadfast and immovable. Covenant belonging is to hope all things, to endure many things, and hope to be able to endure all things. Covenant belonging is to keep the faith. It is not to give up on ourselves, on each other, or on God. Covenant belonging is to delight with those who delight, and to rejoice with those who have cause to rejoice, and to stand as witnesses of God's tender mercies and daily miracles at all times and in all things and in all places. To belong to God and to each other in covenant belonging is to smile in unexpected places as we see with eyes to see and hear with ears to him changing us and our relationships to become more like him and more like his. As we strengthen each other in his love,